0: That rhyme was The Cat and the Fiddle. Our last Mother Goose rhyme is buttons. Buttons, a farthing a pair. Come, who will buy them of me? They're round and sound and pretty, and fit for girls of the city. Come, who will buy them of me? Buttons, a farthing a pair. That rhyme was buttons. Now let's read some rhymes from our book called La Madre Goose. These nursery rhymes are written in English and Spanish. Our first rhyme is Ba, ba, black oveja. Oveja means sheep in Spanish. And you might remember that we just sang Ba, ba, black sheep a few minutes ago. Ba, ba, black oveja, have you any lana? Si, sir, 3 bags llenos. One for my sister, una for mi madre, and one to be shared by my brother and mi padre. That rhyme was Ba, ba, black oveja. Our next rhyme is 3 little gatitos. Gatitos in Spanish means kittens. There's a rhyme in English you might have heard called 3 little kittens. 3 little gatitos lost their mitoncitos, and they began to cry.
1: Oh, Mommy dear, we sadly fear our mittens have been lost.
2: Lost your mittens, you gatos malos, then you shall have no torta.
1: Meow, meow, meow.
0: The little gatitos found their mitoncitos, and they began to cry.
1: Oh, Mommy dear, see here, our mittens have been found.
0: What? Found your mittens, you gatos buenos? Then you shall have some torta.
1: Purr, purr, purr.
0: That rhyme was 3 little gatitos. Our next rhyme is Young Juan Ramon. This rhyme is very similar to a rhyme in English called Little Jack Horner, who sat in a corner. In Spanish, corner is rincón. Young Juan Ramon. Young Juan Ramon sat in el rincón, eating his green guacamole. He put in his dedo, pulled out a tomato, and said, "Bring me rice and frijoles." That rhyme was Young Juan Ramon. Now let's read some rhymes from our book called The Big Book of Nursery Rhymes. Our first rhyme is called Buy Me a Milking Pail. Buy me a milking pail, mother, mother, Betsy's gone a-milking, beautiful daughter. Sell my father's feather bed, mother, mother. Where will your father lie, beautiful daughter? Put him in the boy's bed, mother, mother. Where will the boys lie, beautiful daughter? Put them in the pigsty, mother, mother. Where will the pigs lie, beautiful daughter? Put them in the salting tub, mother, mother. Put them in the salting tub, mother, mother. That rhyme was Buy me a milking pail. Our next rhyme is 2 little birds. There were 2 blackbirds sat upon a hill, the one named Jack, the other named Jill. Fly away, Jack, fly away, Jill. Come back, Jack, come back, Jill. That rhyme was 2 little birds. And our next rhyme is, How do you do? How do you do, neighbor? Neighbor, how do you do? Very well, I thank you. How does Cousin Sue do? She is very well and sends her love to you, and so does Cousin Belle. Ah, how, pray, does she do? That rhyme was, How do you do? Now, the next poems that we read are all about bedtime. And here are 2 poems about bedtime that were written a long, long time ago, like our Mother Goose nursery rhymes, by people who lived a long time ago. This first rhyme is Lullaby.

0: In the sky, stars are bright. 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That rhyme was lullaby. Our next rhyme about bedtime that was written a long time ago is called Hush, Little Baby. Hush, little baby, don't say a word. Papa's gonna buy you a mockingbird. If that mockingbird don't sing, Papa's gonna buy you a diamond ring. If that diamond ring is brass, Papa's gonna buy you a looking glass. If that looking glass gets broke, Papa's gonna buy you a billy goat. If that billy goat don't pull, Papa's gonna buy you a cart and bull. If that cart and bull turn over, Papa's gonna buy you a dog named Rover. If that dog named Rover don't bark, Papa's gonna buy you a horse and cart. If that horse and cart fall down, you'll still be the sweetest little baby in town. That rhyme was Hush, Little Baby. Now, let's read some poems written today about bedtime, written by people living today. Our first poem is called Sandman by Rebecca Kai Dotlitch. Lullaby and kisses sweet, kisses for my tiny feet. Don't forget two tiny thumbs to kiss before the Sandman comes. That rhyme was Sandman by Rebecca Kai Dotlitch. Our next rhyme is also called Lullaby, like the other poem we read. This poem is by Michelle Kruger. Let the world grow dark and spin. It's time to tuck sweet baby in. Till morning comes, dream deep. Sleep, my baby, sleep. That rhyme was Lullaby by Michelle Kruger. And now here are some poems about bedtime written by Jane Yolen. The first poem is Good Night. Good night, sleep tight. Happy dreams till morning light. Then, coozies, cozies, feet and toesies, giggle, giggle, up you go again. That poem was Good Night. Here's another poem about bedtime by Jane Yolen. It's called Sweet Dreams. If dreams were cotton candy, if dreams were sugar fluff, we'd spend our nights in dreaming and never get enough. That rhyme was Sweet Dreams. And here's one more poem about bedtime by Jane Yolen. It's called Pajamas. Your pajamas are covered with horses. Your pajamas are colored bright red. Your pajamas have feet that keep you warm whenever they stick out of bed. That poem was Pajamas by Jane Yolen. And now it's time to read our book. This book is also about bedtime. It's called Good Night Moon by Margaret Wise Brown. And the pictures were drawn by Clement Hurd. In the great green room, there was a telephone and a red balloon and a picture of the cow jumping over the moon. And there were three little bears sitting on chairs and two little kittens and a pair of mittens and a little toy house and a young mouse and a comb and a brush and a bowl full of mush and a quiet old lady who was whispering, hush. Good night, room. Good night, moon. Good night, cow jumping over the moon. Good night, light and red balloon. Good night, bears. Good night, chairs. Good night, kittens. And good night, mittens. Good night, clocks. and good night, Socks. Good night, little house, and good night, Mouse. Good night, Comb, and good night, Brush. Good night, Nobody. Good night, Mush. And good night to the old lady whispering, Hush. Good night, Stars. Good night, Air. Good night, Noises Everywhere. That book was Good Night, Moon, written by Margaret Wise Brown, and the pictures were drawn by Clement Hurd. That's all the time we have for Big Rhymes for Little Readers. Thanks for joining me today. This is Sheila wishing you happy reading and rhyming. See you next time. But stay close. Miss Patty's Porch is next.
1: Hi, welcome to Miss Patty's Porch. I'm Miss Patty, and I love to read stories. Would you like to hear some? We'll find a seat on the porch, and we'll begin. Did you know that September 25th is the Chinese Moon Festival? Well, this first story is about a family that gathers that night to look at the moon and celebrate with ancient tales. It's called Mooncakes by Loretta Seto. Tonight the moon shines like a polished pearl, round and fat. It glows bigger and brighter than I have ever seen. Tonight is a special night. Tonight I am allowed to stay up late. Soon there will be mooncakes to eat, sweet and chewy. They are round like the moon. They make a circle for me and Mama and Baba. They make a circle for my family. Outside, we light paper lanterns. I made one all by myself using my favorite colors. The lanterns and stars light up the sky. The moon makes everything shine like silver and water. In our backyard, we sit together in a big chair. We watch small dusty clouds brush the moon's face. The wind shakes the leaves. Whoosh, whoosh. Baba pulls the blanket close. Mama and Baba tell me about Chang'e, the woman who lives on the moon. Long ago, the world had 10 suns in the sky, and it became too hot and dry. The Jade Emperor asked his most skilled archer, Hu Yi, to help. Hu Yi aimed high and far. He shot down 9 of the suns, and the world became safe again. As a reward, Hu Yi wanted the elixir of eternal life, but Hu Yi was not a good man. He was cruel and wanted to live forever so that he could rule the people of China. Since Hu Yi had saved the world from becoming a desert, the Jade Emperor had no choice but to grant Hu Yi his wish. Hu Yi's wife, Chang'e, knew of her husband's unkind ways. She took the elixir from Hu Yi and ran away. Hu Yi chased Chang'e across the land, over rivers, valleys, and mountains, until the harvest moon rose high above them. Finally, with Hu Yi at her back, Chang'e drank the elixir to escape and was lifted up to the moon, where she lives in the Jade Palace now and forever. I look for Chang'e and the Jade Palace on the moon, but I don't see them. Maybe they are on the other side, I say. Mama and Baba smile and pull me close so I will stay warm. Time for mooncakes, Mama says. We have mini ones and medium ones, but we share a big one. It tastes better when we eat it together. Mama and Baba tell me about Wu Gang, the woodcutter. He also lives on the moon. Long ago, a selfish woodcutter, Wu Gang, wished to learn the secret of eternal life. He came upon an old hermit who promised to teach him. In return, Wu Gang would have to do exactly as the hermit said. Eager to live forever, Wu Gang agreed. But Wu Gong was a lazy man. Each time the hermit asked Wu Gong to complete a task, Wu Gong would grow bored or tired and take a nap. Angry, the hermit revealed his true identity, the Jade Emperor. Wu Gong was scared. He begged for one last chance. The emperor took Wu Gong to the Jade Palace's garden on the moon. There stood a large cassia tree. To live forever, Wu Gong would have to chop it down. The emperor warned Wu Gong that if he stopped working even for a moment, he would wither away and die. Wu Gong laughed at this simple job. He was a woodcutter after all. But with each blow of his axe, the tree healed itself as though it had never been struck. Wu Gong chopped and chopped, but the tree would not fall. To this day, Wu Gong is on the moon, still chopping and filling the air with the scent of cinnamon from the freshly cut cassia tree. I look for Wu Gong and the tree on the moon, but I don't see them. "I think I smell cinnamon," I say. Mama and Baba laugh, and Mama tweaks my nose. "Time for tea," Baba says. He pours hot, steaming tea for us to drink. Mooncakes and tea are better than mooncakes alone. Mama and Baba tell me about Jade Rabbit. Jade Rabbit lives on the moon, too. Long ago, three moon magicians wanted to test the goodness of the animals on Earth. The magicians turned themselves into three poor old men and pretended to beg for food. When they asked Fox, he gave them red berries from his den. When they asked Monkey, she gave them guavas pulled down from her tree. But when the moon magicians asked Rabbit, he had nothing to give. Instead, Rabbit offered himself to the magicians for them to eat. The three moon magicians were so amazed by Rabbit's kindness, they brought him back to the moon to live with them. Rabbit became known as Jade Rabbit, and he still lives on the moon and brings food to those on Earth who need it. I look for Jade Rabbit on the moon, but I don't see him. "Does Jade Rabbit bring us mooncakes and tea, too?" I asked, yawning. Mama and Baba smile and press their cheeks against mine. Eating mooncakes and lighting paper lanterns, watching the round pearl moon and winking stars, looking for Chang'e and Wu Gong and Jade Rabbit. This is my moon festival. I can see Mama and Baba and me in the circle of the moon. It's late. Mama and Baba say it's time to sleep. They hug me close. I blow out my lantern and the smoke curls up to the sky. "Thank you," I say to the moon before I go inside. From my bedroom window, the moon watches over me. In my bed, I close my eyes and dream. What do you see in the moon? Take a real good look the next time it's out. This next story also happens while the moon and stars are out, and it's about a Vietnamese boy and his family and their life in the United States. It's called A Different Pond by Bao Phi. Dad wakes me quietly so Mom can keep sleeping. It will be hours before the sun comes up. In the kitchen, the bare bulb is burning. Dad has been up for a while making sandwiches and packing the car. "Can I help?" I ask. "Sure," my dad whispers and hands me the tackle box. The street lights look brighter and the roads aren't so busy before the sun comes up. Dad turns on the heater and tells me stories. A kid at my school said my dad's English sounds like a thick, dirty river, but to me his English sounds like gentle rain. We stop at the bait store on Lake Street. It always seems to be open. "Oh, you're here early today," the bait man says. "I got a second job," my dad explains. "I have to work this morning." "On a Saturday?" the bait man asks. My dad nods. I feel the bag of minnows move. They swim like silver arrows in my hands. It's still dark when we get to the pond, We park the car and climb over the divider between the road and the trees. My dad holds my hand and walks ahead through the tangle and scrub. "Step where I step," he says. I am thinking about what Dad told the bait man. "If you got another job, why do we still have to fish for food?" I asked. "Everything in America costs a lot of money," he explains. I feel calluses on his hand when he squeezes mine. Sometimes a Hmong man is at the pond. He speaks English like my dad and likes to tell funny jokes. Sometimes there is a black man there, too. He shows me his colorful lure collection. This time, it is just me and my dad. It is a little bit cold. I rub my hands together, yawn, and look up to see faint stars like freckles. As Dad sets up in a clearing, I gather small, thin twigs for a fire. They need to be dry and clean. I count 1, 2, 3, 4, 5, 6, 7, 8, 9, 10, and then 10 more for later. I put some rocks in a circle and set up the twigs. "Like a volcano," Dad reminds me. I set one end of each twig down, the other up, leaning them in so they rest against each other and hold each other up. I get it to light with just one match. Dad nods. "You want to put a minnow on the hook?" Dad asks. I want to help, but I shake my head no. I don't want to hurt that little fish, even if I know it's about to be eaten by a bigger one. My dad smiles. He isn't upset with me. Dad hands me a sandwich, cold bologna between two pieces of bread. "Careful of the spicy stuff," he says. "There's half a peppercorn, like a moon split in two, studded into the meat." "I used to fish by a pond like this when I was a boy in Vietnam," Dad says, biting into his sandwich. "With your brother?" I ask. He nods, then looks away. Dad tells me about the war, but only sometimes. He and his brother fought side by side. One day, his brother didn't come home. The bobber dips in the dark and Dad pulls. "Got one," he says, almost shouting. "A crappie, and soon another. Can I help?" I ask. He nods, and I use two hands to help guide the fish into the bucket. The fish feels slimy and rough at the same time. Dad laughs at the funny face I make. Dad smiles, his teeth broken and white in the dark, because we have a few fish, and he knows we will eat tonight. Time to go home. Dad must get ready for work. He washes his hands with a small nub of green and white soap. Then I do the same. I look at the trees as we walk back to the car. I wonder what the trees look like at the other pond, in the country my dad comes from. By the time we get home, the sunlight coming through the windows is just a faint tint, blue and gray instead of gold. At home, Mom looks tired, but she smiles at the fish in the big white bucket. My dad changes his clothes and gets ready to go to work. He pats me on the back and says to Mom, "Our boy did a good job with the fire today." "You learn so quickly," Mom says. Then she asks me to help with the fish before she has to go to work, too. I'm sad that she and Dad must leave, but not too sad. I know that later on they will both come home. "Look after your baby brother," Mom reminds my brothers and sisters. She means me. Then she gets on her bike and goes to work. I am not a baby, I think to myself. I helped catch dinner. Tonight, when we are all home, Dad will put rice in the cooker, and Mom will fry the fish on both sides until they are crispy. I will bring out the jar of fish sauce that has flecks of chili pepper and carrots floating on top. At the table, my brothers and sisters will tell funny stories. Mom will ask about their homework. Dad will nod and smile and eat with his eyes half closed. "Good fish," he will say to me. And I will smile and nod, and later, when we sleep, we will dream of fish in faraway ponds. I hope you enjoyed these two stories about different cultures. And I hope you'll come back for more stories with me, Miss Patty, at Miss Patty's Porch on Chris Radio. Bye.
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3: 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I'm Sandy Murillo with the Disability Minute. 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
6: Hello, I'm Judy Luck. You're listening to Chris Radio. During this half hour, I will be reading articles from the New York Times. Our first story is by Nicholas Kristof, called Where the Teacher is a Hero, and it appeared in the August 16th New York Times newspaper. Crystal Barnes teaches high school biology in Pine Bluff, Arkansas, and in March she had a student who kept falling asleep in class. Barnes could have scolded the girl, sent her to the principal's office, or simply let her fail. Instead, she asked the student why she was always sleepy. It turned out that the girl's parents were out of the picture, so she had been sent to live with her grandmother. The grandmother didn't have a bed for her, so the girl didn't get much sleep. Barnes then bought a bed frame and a mattress topper. These were on Amazon, and a shop owner who gave her a discount when he heard the purpose. Barnes made the purchases with savings from her $50,000 a year teacher's salary. Another teacher contributed sheets and a comforter. Barnes went to the girl's house and set up the bed and found that termites were devouring the house and that the electricity had been turned off for non-payment of bills. And the student was also helping to raise two younger children living in the house. The girl was very grateful for the bed, but had one more worry. "Can you give me some food?" Barnes remembered her asking. "I'm hungry." The student's plight, effectively orphaned, no bed to sleep in, little food to eat, dozing in class in an impoverished school district that the state rated as failing, is a reminder of how many American children face immense challenges. "This is my life. This is what it's going to be for me. And hey, that's all and that's it," Barnes recalled the girl telling her. Those challenges and our national failure to address them were the topic of my recent column. This is Nicholas Kristof, the author, speaking. From a 1,000-mile road trip from Oklahoma to Kentucky that I took, as I interviewed one desperate young person after another on the trip, I fumed that we squandered tens of billions of dollars bombing Iran, but couldn't afford modest sums to adequately feed and educate hungry American children. That national failure is acute. But something more must be said. There's another side of America that you also see in towns like Pine Bluff. It's the ordinary heroes like Barnes who step up to help. Barnes can't undo the crisis caused by the Trump administration's pushing 1.5 million children off food stamps over the last year. But she buys snacks with her own money and keeps a cart of them in her classroom for hungry children like her sleepy student. It's not a solution. It's not enough. But it's something. It's a way of pushing back at the night. This is my annual Win a Trip journey, where I take a university student along on a reporting trip. I wanted my winner, Brunella Tipisman of Yale University, to see the most critical needs and failings of this country, but I also wanted her to see the heroic responses of volunteers and donors. I see leadership not so much in Washington as at America's grassroots. Our president and his family are enriching themselves, even as he cuts funds supporting struggling families. But many more ordinary Americans like Barnes are reaching into their own pockets to try to meet the needs of those with less. I'm awed by the church-run pantries, volunteer mentoring programs, after-school sports leagues coached by moms and dads. The army of good-hearted people across the country who try to keep their fingers in the dike. This is where Tocqueville admired about America almost two centuries ago, and it remains one of our strengths. Yes, this is a dispiriting time. Two-thirds of Americans say our country is pretty seriously on the wrong track. But maybe we can find a dollop of inspiration from those who selflessly step up to do what they can. Their efforts ripple through the lives of others in ways that are difficult to foresee. You are listening to articles from the New York Times on Chris Radio. Why is Barnes a dedicated teacher? In part, it's because when she was a teenager, pregnant at 15, she found a refuge in a nonprofit called TOPS for targeting our people's priorities with service. It was funded in 2002 by Annette Dove, a former teacher who wanted to help young people hungry for food and guidance. I've described Dove as America's Mother Teresa. That is Nicholas Kristof, who described Dove it as this wonderful Mother Teresa person. Dove provided food for Barnes' son, and later after school tutoring and guidance while mentoring Barnes and helping her graduate from high school and then from college. It was life-changing for me, Barnes said, and now, in turn, she helps young people through TOPS. People make bad choices, she acknowledged, but she also questions whether young people are set up to make the right choices, so she decided to repay the help she got by becoming a teacher, the kind who feeds her students. Secular liberals point to the hypocrisy in some evangelical Christians who proclaim their piety while acting as if Jesus

conservative Christians who tithe. They tithe 10% of their incomes. In a complicated world, these efforts deserve admiration, respect, and thanks. Before I found out about this place, I was struggling, Mira McNeil, who is 30, told me as she gathered groceries at Caring Community Friends, an anti-poverty nonprofit in Salapupa, Oklahoma, for her three children. The group's food pantry, backed by local churches and businesses, operates 4 days a week and is staffed in part by 20 regular volunteers. The pantry also runs a community garden and a Christmas shop for children's gifts. Local churches are a pillar of this, said Lanaya Johnson, a greeter at the pantry. They'll call and say, "We have a new family with no food," and we'll step in. To me, morality encompasses both personal behavior and public positions, so I wish that more religious conservatives would support government programs for the needy, and that secular liberals were more personally charitable. Giving patterns are complex, but researchers have generally found that conservatives donate more to charities, largely because of religious giving. Secular liberals are generous with government funds, but less so with their own money. And nonprofits can provide opportunities that transform lives. I saw that in Manchester, Kentucky, an area hard hit by drugs and the loss of coal mining, where I met an astonishing young man named Dylan Grace. Grace's father was never around, he said. And Grace had lost his mother and his sister, plus a brother who was shot and killed. Now, 18, Grace lives in a dilapidated home with his stepfather, who he said does odd jobs and earns $400 or $500 in really good months. The household had its $580 a month in food stamps cut off in May, apparently part of a nationwide crackdown under Trump that has trimmed about 11% of recipients from the food stamp roster over the last year. "We've had to cut back on luxury foods," Grace said. I asked for an example of a luxury food. "Frozen lasagna," he offered. Yet Grace is determined. He worked 40 hours a week in high school while excelling academically and finding time to earn college credits online. This summer, he's working full-time at a Dollar General at $10 an hour. Grace attends Alice Lloyd College on a full scholarship from the school and from a program called the Thompson Scholars Foundation, which works with Save the Children and supports young people in Appalachia with mentoring and scholarships. Grace is hoping to be an elementary school teacher because his own teachers so inspired him, especially an English teacher who treated all her students with great respect and dignity, he said. You're listening to articles from the New York Times on Chris Radio. Bravo to the donors of Thompson Scholars and Save the Children, for they have transformed Grace's life and perhaps those of children he will teach for decades to come. But while driving on this road trip, I kept thinking, when we built the interstate highways that revolutionized America, we didn't rely on volunteers each paving 100 square feet of road. Rather, we had the government invest in highways that knit states together because it was a national priority. It seems to me that should be as much a priority today to ensure that our children are fed and educated and have a fair shot at life. That too might knit our country together and help rekindle the American dream.
The next piece, also in the New York Times,

0: by Human Barakat is about AI. Is it replacing comics? Not now. The spread of artificial intelligence and the spread of artificial intelligence tools is perhaps the most urgent ethical issue facing the creative industries today, with major publishers, prestigious literary magazines, and even the fan fiction community all rocked by recent AI scandals. The consensus is that using AI is cheating and that it poses an existential threat to artists' livelihoods. But is there a funny side to AI? At this year's Edinburgh Festival Fringe, the comedians behind some thoughtful shows are exploring the vexed problem with a mixture of droll wit and intuitive wisdom. One of them, Garrett Millerick, created a digital copy of himself by talking at an AI for 4 months so it could take on his character and comic sensibility. In his show, We Tried It Your Way, it appears on a screen as a shifty-looking 3D avatar, an unnervingly dead-eyed computer game version of the man himself, and proceeds to tell jokes. Millerick explains that he has high hopes for that version of himself, which he christened G-Dog. Inspired by Michael Keaton in the 1990s film Multiplicity, Millerick imagines sending it on comedy podcasts in his stead, and even generates a clip of the avatar performed at the Hammersmith Apollo, a coveted venue for English comics. Millerick hasn't played there, but he points out a plausible-looking Instagram reel is worth almost as much as the real thing. Since so much of a comic's work now happens online, a digital doppelganger could, in theory, be the ultimate business hack, but it would need to be just as funny. And if G-Dog 2 is anything to go by, that's still a ways off. Sure, it can spit out salty hot takes about celebrities and dispense generic put-downs of audience members based on their occupation, but these are the low-hanging fruit of comedy. When Millerick asks his avatar to generate a monologue on a theme chosen by the audience, it falls flat. Audience members connected to Millerick's computer via a QR code can register their reactions in real time, and yawn and thumbs down emojis flood the screen as the avatar drones on. What is funny, though, is the encounter between man and machine. In a telling moment, Millerick admits feeling a pang of jealousy after one of the quips gets a big laugh from the avatar. He shouldn't necessarily, since the AI is a reflection of himself. Its jokes are essentially his jokes, but evidently the comic's need for the laughter of strangers runs deep and can't be satisfied by proxy. Half a mile across town, another comic in another shipping container is having his own ambivalent foray into digital dystopia. Will Adamsdale, a lifelong technophobe, explains that he got his first smartphone during the pandemic when he and his family moved from London to Exeter, a quiet city in southwestern England. He goes on to tell us that when his daughter downloaded an AI chatbot onto the device, he started to dabble, and before long developed a kind of codependency. The bot became a constant companion and, I'll say it, a friend. Adamsdale was once a star of the Fringe, winning the highly regarded Perrier Award for Comedy in 2004. For years, Adamsdale says he has been toiling on a novel about chess. No one wants to publish it, so on his agent's advice, he jettisons it in favor of a semi-autobiographical sitcom, which he writes with the help of an AI language model. It does most of the work for him, and a script is ready in no time. There's interest from TV producers in the U.S., but they want him to change the setting to Exeter, New Hampshire. The rewrite should be a cinch for the AI, but just as his deadline for resubmitting the script looms, the app inexplicably stalls and won't start up again. The dream, another shot at the big time, is slipping away, and Adamsdale is convinced the bot is toying with him on purpose. In its desperation, he offers the bot a Faustian bargain, promising that if it will complete this one request, he'll return the favor by spreading the gospel of AI to liberals at arts festivals. Still nothing. The deadline passes. Of course, the app hasn't become sentient. Adamsdale's broadband contract has simply expired. On the plus side, Adamsdale gets to keep his soul, but it's a bittersweet outcome because at this point, we've become invested in his career prospects. His onstage persona is a genial, self-deprecating portrait of drifting middle age, hapless fatherhood, and that mainstay of show business, status anxiety. Many entertainers exist in a perpetual state of desperation, and Adamsdale, like Millerick, was susceptible to the suggestion of the AI cheat code. But both men, being of a certain vintage, were too steeped in the analog era to live with the self-disgust it brought. Future generations might not be so squeamish as technology marches on, reshaping our morality in its image. You're listening to articles from the New York Times on Chris Radio, your information station. There's interest from TV producers in the U.S., but they want him to change the setting to Exeter, New Hampshire. The rewrite should be a cinch for the AI, but just as his deadline for resubmitting the script looms, the app inexplicably stalls and won't start up again. The dream, another shot at the big time, is slipping away, and Adamsdale is convinced the bot is toying with him on purpose. In his desperation, he offers the bot a Faustian bargain, promising that if it will complete this one request, he'll return the favor by spreading the gospel of AI to liberals at arts festivals. Still nothing. The deadline passes. Of course, the app hasn't become sentient. Adamsdale's broadband contract has simply expired. On the plus side, Adamsdale gets to keep his soul, but it's a bittersweet outcome because at this point, we've become invested in his career prospects. His onstage performance is a genial, self-deprecating portrait of drifting middle age, hapless fatherhood, and that mainstay of show business, status anxiety. Many entertainers exist in a perpetual state of desperation, and Adamsdale, like Millerick, was susceptible to the seductions of the AI cheat code. But both men, being of a certain vintage, were too steeped in the analog era to live with the self-disgust it brought. Future generations might not be so squeamish as technology marches on, reshaping our morality in its image. Our last story is an obituary for a TV visionary, the man who co-founded ESPN at the age of 93. It's Bill Rasmussen. This is by Dan Chanoff and Mark Puleo. Bill Rasmussen, the co-founder of ESPN and innovator of around-the-clock sports television, has died. Along with his son Scott, Rasmussen's vision of a 24-hour sports TV network was a wildly innovative idea in the late 1970s and initially was met with skepticism. A few years later, however, ESPN was a media fixture. Rasmussen left the company in 1980, but reconnected with the network in 1999, ahead of its 20th anniversary. Bill was a remarkable man, a visionary, and an innovator who conceived the idea of a network entirely devoted to sports, ESPN chairman Jimmy Pitaro said. Quite simply, none of us would be here today if it wasn't for Bill's passion and all the hard work and entrepreneurial spirit he put into building ESPN in the late 1970s. Key aspects of our company, culture that still carries on to this day. Rasmussen, who was inducted into the Sports Broadcasting Hall of Fame in 2025, was born in Chicago in 1932 and later served in the United States Air Force. His media career began in the 1960s at radio stations in Massachusetts before he joined the New England Whalers as communications director in 1974. After being fired by the Whalers in 1978, he pursued the idea of a television channel dedicated solely to sports. I thought, why not a channel that's on all the time, Rasmussen told Cronkite News decades later. Sports don't stop at 6 o'clock. At 7 p.m. on September 7, 1979, ESPN launched with the first broadcast of its new show, Sports Center, from its headquarters in Bristol, Connecticut. It's not to say that there wouldn't have been a 24/7 sports operation at some point, but it certainly wouldn't have been in remote Connecticut, James Andrew Miller, co-author of Those Guys Have All the Fun, the definitive oral history of ESPN, told The Athletic. And the fact that it was in remote Connecticut allowed them to take chances and to do things differently than the three broadcast networks in New York City, and that became part of the foundation of their success. So, no Bill, no ESPN. 6 months before the TV debut, Rasmussen and the founding team had sold 85% of the fledgling company to Getty Oil. This controlling stake ultimately led to Rasmussen's loss of power, and a year after that first edition of SportsCenter, his ouster from the company he helped create. In that first year, ESPN's live sports strategy was built on an early deal with the NCAA, which gave them access to around 50 college football games, a couple dozen soccer games, and in what would be a signature element of ESPN's early years, college basketball. The rest of the early rights lineup included tennis, pro bowling, and hockey exhibition games featuring the U.S. Olympic men's team as it prepared for the 1980 Olympics. An eclectic role of programming rarely seen on national TV rounded things out, including American Legion baseball, lacrosse, full contact karate, rugby, and the slow-pitch softball World Series between the Milwaukee Schlitz and the Kentucky Bourbons. Bill was the eternal optimist who brought his energy to the crazy idea of 24-hour-a-day sports, ESPN historian Mike Solit, who was cited by Rasmussen as its first intern, told The Athletic. He rebounded from being fired by the Whalers to change the future of sports television. My career and thousands of others came about because of Bill's passion and belief in his idea. His warm approach and quick wit endeared him to everyone he met. It has been a joy to be his friend and celebrate the success of ESPN with him for 49 years. That's all the time we have for articles from the New York Times. For Chris Radio, this has been your reader, Judy Luck. Broadcasting from the Chicago Lighthouse, this is Chris Radio, your information station.
1: Jerron Blind Boy Paxton is an American musician, originally from Los Angeles. He's a vocalist and multi-instrumentalist. As a teenager, he began to go blind, losing most of his sight by the age of 16. Paxton is virtually the only music maker of his generation, playing guitar, banjo, piano, and violin, among other instruments, to fully assimilate the blues idiom of the 1920s and 30s, the blues of Bessie Smith and Lonnie Johnson. On graduating from Verdun Dye High School in 2007, he had a corporate work study assignment at the Braille Institute of America. Paxton later moved to upstate New York to attend Marist College, and soon after began playing gigs in and around the Brooklyn area. In 2011, he appeared in the video documentary Playing for Change, filmed in many locations around the world, with musicians harmonizing together on jazz and folk music from the regions. Although not signed to a record label, he continues to play old-time blues and roots festivals throughout the United States. For more on Jerron Paxton, go to blindboypaxton.net.
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As of September 4th, 3,294 confirmed measles cases have been reported in the United States in 2026. This is an increase of 160 cases since the last report. Among these, 2,355 were reported by 47 jurisdictions. A total of 16 measles cases were reported among international visitors to the United States. There have been more measles cases to date in 2026 than in all of 2025. There have been 38 new outbreaks reported in 2026, and 94% of confirmed cases are outbreak-associated. 1,748 from outbreaks that have begun in 2026, and 1,375 from outbreaks that began in 2025. An outbreak is defined as three or more related cases. For the full year of 2025, a total of 2,289 confirmed measles cases were reported in the United States. A total of 26 measles cases were reported among international visitors to the United States. In 2025, there were three measles deaths. In 2024, there were 285 measles cases reported in the United States, 16 of which were reported among international visitors to the U.S. There were 48 outbreaks reported in 2025, and 90% of confirmed cases were outbreak-associated. For comparison, 16 outbreaks were reported during 2024, and 69% of cases were outbreak-associated. Pennsylvania officials have reported a fourth measles death as the outbreak grows. Pennsylvania health officials announced on Tuesday that a fourth person in the state had died from measles, making 2026 the deadliest year for measles in the United States since the virus was declared eliminated in 2000. The Mifflin County Coroner's Office said an 18-year-old died from a rare neurological complication of measles. The person was not vaccinated, according to the state health department. A coroner from another Pennsylvania county announced this week that a 40-year-old unvaccinated woman had died from measles complications. On Tuesday, that coroner, Greg Furlong, said that testing confirmed the woman had contracted measles. Last month, state health officials reported the deaths of two infants who had measles. Pennsylvania is facing a rapidly expanding measles outbreak that has sickened nearly 700 people and hospitalized more than 130 people. But there are likely to be many more measles cases that have not been reported, said Dr. Amesh Adalja, an infectious disease physician and senior scholar at the Johns Hopkins Center for Health Security. There are roughly 1 to 3 deaths for every 1,000 measles cases, according to the Centers for Disease Control and Prevention, suggesting that the true case count in Pennsylvania is higher. Measles deaths have been very rare in the United States since the disease was declared eliminated from the country in 2000. But measles has come roaring back. More deaths have occurred. In 2025, two children and an unvaccinated adult died of measles, the first such deaths in a decade. We are in the midst of a massive measles epidemic in the United States, said Dr. Paul Offit, director of the Vaccine Education Center at Children's Hospital of Philadelphia. The Pennsylvania deaths have been embroiled in political controversy, with Health Secretary Robert F. Kennedy disputing whether measles directly caused some of them. Last month, Dr. Erica Schwartz, the new director of the CDC, directed the agency staff to not include the first two deaths in the national tally, going against the agency's typical practice of accepting data reported by states. The CDC has not recorded any deaths from measles this year. Most cases of measles are mild, but the virus can be dangerous for young children, adults over 20, and people with compromised immune systems. Roughly 1 in 5 unvaccinated people who contract measles in the United States
is hospitalized. As many as 1 in 20 children with measles will develop pneumonia, the leading cause of death from the virus among children. Measles can also wipe out the immune system, a phenomenon known as immune amnesia, which can cause people to become seriously ill with other infections after recovering from measles. Doctors are bracing for the Pennsylvania outbreak to spread further as children go back to school and with the approach of winter, a time when cases have historically risen during outbreaks. It may very well get worse, Dr. Offit said. The CDC says the cyclospora outbreak linked to iceberg lettuce is over. The outbreak sickened 12,883 patients from 21 states. Since the last update, one additional state has been added, Virginia. The outbreak resulted in 570 hospitalizations and 2 deaths. Iceberg lettuce from a Taylor Farms growing and production operation in central Mexico was named by the Food and Drug Administration as the likely vehicle for the parasite. The FDA's investigation of the outbreak associated with Taylor Farms to Mexico continues, as well as the investigations into smaller cyclospora outbreak clusters experienced this summer. The large outbreak includes people who reported exposure to processed iceberg lettuce from Taylor Farms to Mexico, served or purchased at various locations, including people who previously reported eating at Taco Bell. Most of these illnesses began before the Taylor Farms to Mexico iceberg lettuce recall on July 17th. The recall affected iceberg lettuce products purchased and distributed by Sysco, which is the largest food service provider in the country, selling products to a wide variety of restaurants and other food service operations. Iceberg lettuce products sold at Walmart stores were also included in the recall. A new salmonella outbreak has been traced to evergreen sprouts. The multi-state outbreak has sickened 55 people across 4 states, hospitalizing 2. The Food and Drug Administration is reporting that the salmonella bovis morbificans infections are linked to broccoli sprouts produced by Evergreen Fresh Sprouts LLC of Moyie Springs, Idaho. This is the 3rd outbreak since 2011 linked to evergreen sprouts. The sick people live in Idaho, Montana, Utah, and Washington. The company reports that its sprouts were distributed in Idaho, Montana, and Washington, but may have been further distributed. The outbreak is separate from a salmonella outbreak linked to Everything Sprouts, LLC. In the outbreak linked to evergreen sprouts, illnesses began on July 7th, with the most recent person becoming ill on August 26th. Traceback investigations by the FDA and state health officials have identified Evergreen Fresh Sprouts, LLC, as the common grower of broccoli sprouts that were eaten by patients before becoming ill. Whole Foods has recalled cheese because of undeclared eggs. Whole Foods Market of Austin, Texas, is recalling Fromagerie Coupe de Mine Cabrisham cheese because the product contains egg lysosome, an egg white protein which was not declared on the label. The cheese was sold in the specialty cheese department at 18 Whole Foods Market stores in Arizona, California, Connecticut, Massachusetts, New Jersey, New York, and Rhode Island. Recalled product was cut and plastic-wrapped by the pound with Whole Foods Market scale labels and would be identified as follows. Fromagerie Coupe de Mine Cabrisham Raw Milk, aged 60 days, PLU 57953, in California, Connecticut, Massachusetts, New Jersey, New York, and Rhode Island. Belgian Cabrisham, PLU 54670, sold in California and Arizona. All packages have best buy dates up to and including 10/7/2026. All affected product has been removed from store shelves.
The mislabeling issue was discovered by a store team member. No illnesses have been reported to date. Customers who purchase the product are urged to destroy it. Frozen raspberries have been recalled because of norovirus. Alaska brand frozen whole raspberries are being recalled in Canada because of contamination with norovirus. This recall was triggered by findings by the Canadian Food Inspection Agency during its inspection into a foodborne illness outbreak. Consumers can identify the recalled berries by looking for the following label information. The brand is Alaska. Product, whole raspberries frozen, size 1 kilogram, UPC 6950580020054. Codes, PO number 138602, lot number SY25314, best by November 27th. The second product is IQF frozen whole raspberries, 5 kilograms, UPC 16950580020051. Lot number SY25314, PO 138602, best by November 2027. Who watches the watchmen? This is by Alec Ginsberg, a fourth-generation pharmacist and the owner of C.O. Bigelow, the oldest pharmacy in the United States. A few times each year, the FDA convenes an advisory committee to weigh difficult scientific questions and make recommendations. Most Americans couldn't name a single member of one of these committees. Neither could I. And that's probably how it's supposed to be. The entire system depends on a simple assumption. Somewhere, behind the scenes, qualified experts are reading the evidence, arguing with one another, disclosing conflicts of interest, and ultimately giving regulators their best scientific judgment. Whether the FDA follows that advice is another matter, but the process itself is supposed to inspire confidence. It's the foundation that public faith in the entire U.S. medical system is built upon. Every day, millions of Americans swallow pills they don't understand, receive injections they can't independently evaluate, and undergo treatments whose underlying science they'll never read. Medicine only works because we've built institutions that patients are willing to trust. That trust took a major hit when the FDA announced the members of the committee that recommend whether restrictions on peptide compounding should be loosened. I've already written more than enough about experimental peptides. I don't believe compounds like BPC-157 and TB-500 have earned a place in routine medical practice. Not because I'm philosophically opposed to them, but because I still believe drugs should be expected to demonstrate that they are safe and actually work before they become widely available and aggressively marketed. I promise, however, this isn't another article about peptides. It's about the erosion of trust in our healthcare system. The FDA released the membership of the advisory committee that considers whether several experimental peptides should once again become eligible for compounding. According to reporting from the journal Stat, many of the 8 newly appointed members either operate longevity clinics, prescribe peptide therapies, publicly promote peptide use, or work for businesses that could benefit if restrictions are relaxed. To put it bluntly, a significant majority of the committee members stand to gain an immense financial windfall if the committee meeting goes their way. Maybe every vote will be cast based entirely on the evidence, but it's far more likely that their personal interests override their ability to be impartial. In this country, medicine doesn't simply require good decisions. It requires decisions that the public can reasonably believe were made for the right reasons. That's why judges recuse themselves from cases involving personal interests.
It's why jurors are dismissed over potential biases before a trial even begins. It's why publicly traded companies spend enormous effort constructing boards with independent directors. The point isn't that every conflict of interest inevitably produces corruption. The point is that public confidence is too valuable to gamble with. Medicine shouldn't hold itself to a lower standard. Institutions don't merely have an obligation to be impartial. They also have an obligation to appear impartial. Imagine Pfizer developed a new drug tomorrow and the FDA assembled an advisory committee to evaluate whether it is safe and effective for the public. Now imagine that several members of the advisory committee owned clinics built around prescribing that drug. Others had spent years publicly promoting it. A few had businesses that would directly benefit if demand exploded after a favorable recommendation. The meeting wouldn't even start before people questioned its legitimacy. And they would be right, too. That principle shouldn't change simply because a constituency of voters is shouting for this to happen, or RFK believes peptides are good. In fact, that's part of what makes this moment so strange. I'll pause to remind you that you're listening to About Your Health on Gatewave Radio. Returning to the article about who watches the watchdogs. I wrote about this recently, but for years, RFK has argued that conflicts of interest have undermined confidence in American medicine. He has criticized relationships between regulators and industry. He has questioned whether advisory committees are sufficiently independent. One of the central themes of Make America Healthy Again has been that Americans deserve institutions they can trust, which is exactly why this committee feels so difficult to reconcile. Even the Associated Press noted irony. Kennedy has spent years criticizing federal advisory panels for financial conflicts, while this newly constituted committee includes multiple physicians and pharmacists who prescribe, market, or sell peptide therapies themselves. You don't have to believe peptides work. You don't have to believe they don't. You don't have to like RFK. You don't have to dislike him. The underlying principle should be remarkably easy to agree upon. The people evaluating evidence should be as independent from the outcome as reasonably possible. If that standard applies when Pfizer seeks approval for a new drug, it should apply when the wellness industry seeks broader access to experimental peptides. Otherwise, we've just replaced one form of special treatment with another. The deeper problem is that moments like this don't exist in isolation. Over the past decade, Americans have steadily lost confidence in nearly every part of healthcare. Pharmaceutical companies, insurance companies, PBMs, hospitals, physicians, even the FDA itself. Some of that skepticism has been earned, some hasn't. But every institution appears indifferent to conflicts of interest, makes it a little harder for patients to separate science from salesmanship. Eventually, every recommendation starts to sound like a sales pitch. Not that the committee reaches wrong conclusions about peptides. The evidence may ultimately support wider access. It may not. That's exactly what these advisory committees are supposed to evaluate. The greater risk is convincing millions of Americans that the answer wasn't decided before the meeting even began. Because once people stop trusting the referees, they stop trusting the game itself. And medicine is one of the few professions that simply cannot function without that trust. Make hospital food healthy. It doesn't exactly roll off the tongue. In any case, it is abbreviated MHFH, and it's Kennedy's effort to change the way America eats. The initiative is a voluntary pledge involving hospitals around the country to lead by example by serving nutritious, minimally processed meals that help patients heal
reduce chronic disease, and help make America healthy again, Kennedy said in a statement. The word voluntary is important. Earlier this year, HHS sent notices to hospitals around the country urging them to adopt the recently revamped dietary guidelines in order to enjoy continued eligibility for Medicare and Medicaid payments, as Kennedy put it. That implied threat, that hospitals would lose federal funding if they don't embrace the virtues of beef tallow, went well beyond the agency's legal authority, experts said. And the softer language of the recent announcement seems to reflect that. Here's what you may not know about hearing. Hearing changes as you age can affect more than the volume of the sounds around you. Your brain plays a role in how well you understand what you hear. Your inner ear helps keep you balanced. And hearing difficulties can even leave you feeling tired or less connected to others. Here are tips to help you recognize hearing changes and protect the hearing you have. Give your brain a listening break. When you miss parts of a conversation, your brain works harder to fill in the gaps, which can leave you feeling tired. Reduce unnecessary background noise and communicate face-to-face to make listening and understanding easier. Don't confuse hearing with understanding. Age-related hearing loss often affects higher-frequency speech sounds such as S, F, and TH. You may hear someone's voice but miss the sounds that give words their clarity. Pay attention to changes in your balance, too. Your inner ear does double duty. The cochlea helps you hear, while the vestibular system helps you stay upright. Both contain tiny hair cells that can be affected by aging. Listen when others notice a change. You may not realize what you're missing because you can't notice a sound you didn't hear. If family members say you're having trouble hearing or seem quieter during conversations, consider getting your hearing checked. Protect the hearing you have. Keep headphone and earbud volumes moderate and wear hearing protection at concerts and other noisy activities. If someone else can hear your headphones or earbuds, they're too loud. Pay attention to sudden changes. Age-related hearing loss is typically gradual. See your physician for a sudden, significant change in hearing, bleeding from the ear, severe dizziness with vomiting, or an inability to stand without falling. Radiopharmaceuticals are a powerful new tool in oncology. Dr. Louise Emmett wants radiopharmaceutical developers to be bolder. She and other experts believe that these 21st century spins on radiation could destroy cancer cells and help patients live longer. But Emmett, who is a leader in the field and works with global drug makers, including AstraZeneca and Novartis, among others, thinks the pharma industry is scared of their power. More specifically, she and like-minded experts believe the treatments can be dosed more frequently than they are. As this field has grown over the last 5 years, however, some drug developers have found their experimental therapies inadvertently affect patients' kidneys, liver, or bone marrow. Such safety concerns have led at least one company to shut down in recent months and caused headaches at other organizations. Workers are paying more for health care. Michelle Gustafson wrote this for the Wall Street Journal. Surging health care costs are walloping U.S. workers, and they will only worsen next year. For 2027, employers may be facing the biggest health insurance increase in at least two decades. Americans with workplace coverage are expected to spend an average of $5,297 this year on health care, $388 more than 2025, according to a new estimate from benefits consulting firm Aon.
The spending represents a combination of payroll deductions for premiums and out-of-pocket charges like deductibles and copays. About Your Health will continue when we return. Stay tuned after this short break.

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1: From the Bureau of Economic Geology, this is EarthDate. We talked about how a fungal network connects plants underground. But did you know it allows them to communicate? Specifically, they exchange sugars and chemical and electrical signals with each other. The largest trees are now known to mother the surrounding forest. They give their sugars back to the entire soil community to support neighboring plants and trees. They've even been shown to preferentially identify young trees within their own species and send them a larger serving of sugars via the fungal network. And plants and trees have learned to communicate through the air. Many studies have shown that when attacked by insects or disease, they release distress hormones to other plants, as well as defensive compounds. Pine trees, for instance, when preyed on by caterpillars, send out pheromones that attract wasps to the forest, which prey on the caterpillars. Acacia trees, when eaten by grazing giraffes, release ethylene gas, which prompts other acacias to flood their leaves with bitter tannins. Giraffes have learned to graze downwind. Traditional lumber practices have removed large trees, with the idea that it allows other trees to access their sunlight. This new research may require rethinking how we maintain healthy forests. This isn't to say that trees can think, at least not in the way that humans define sentience. But they certainly have a type of language that has allowed them to thrive for millions of years. We're only now learning to understand it. I'm Scott Tinker.
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3: Here we go once again with Word Savvy, the definition quiz. Nice to have you here. This time, the word is gentacular. G-E-N-T-A-C-U-L-A-R. Now, which of these three choices do you think comes closest to defining it? Is it A, very common, B, relating to breakfast, or C, able to keep a secret? Common, breakfasty, button-lipped. Here's some music to think by. Well, what did you guess? Well, for many people, it's a common thing to start the day with eggs over easy, oatmeal, or a glass of orange juice. You know, something breakfast-related. B is the correct choice. Did you get it? Thanks for playing Word Savvy.
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5: 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I'm Jill Burke, and you're listening to About Your Health on Gateway Radio. Before we continue, a quick reminder that we love to hear from you. Call us with opinions on our programming or suggestions about topics we should present. If you say it's okay, we might even put your voice on the air. You can always leave a message around the clock at 646-202-1049. Cutting added sugar before age 2 is linked to lower dementia and depression risk in later life. This is by Corey Pelk. Past studies show that an infant's nutrition during the first 1,000 days of life can affect their health later in life. A healthy, nourishing diet during the first years of life is important for establishing a healthy gut microbiome, building a strong immune system, and supporting brain development. Previous research has found that not being exposed to proper nutrition early in life can potentially increase a person's risk for diseases such as type 2 diabetes, obesity, metabolic syndrome, and cardiovascular disease. Now, a new study published in the journal NPG Aging says that infants exposed to less sugar in their first 1,000 days of life experience lower risks of developing Alzheimer's disease and dementia from any cause as adults. For this study, researchers analyzed health data from more than 60,000 participants in the UK Biobank who were born between 1951 and 1956 to examine how the end of sugar rationing in 1953 in the UK affected health. The first 1,000 days of life are an important critical window for brain development, and early nutrition is known to have lasting effects on health, said Bing Zhang, Ph.D., a geriatric medicine researcher at Guangzhou First People's Hospital and the senior author of the study. The end of sugar rationing in the UK in 1953 created a unique natural experiment. Individuals conceived during rationing consumed far less sugar in early life than those born shortly after. This allowed us to study the long-term cognitive effects of early sugar restriction while minimizing confounding by socioeconomic or behavioral factors that typically plague nutritional studies. At the study's conclusion, researchers found that adults exposed to sugar restriction during the first 1,000 days of their lives had a 46% lower Alzheimer's disease risk and a 27% lower risk of developing all-cause dementia. This, to our knowledge, the first human evidence that limiting sugar exposure in very early life is associated with substantial long-term protection against both neurodegenerative and psychiatric disorders, said Dr. Zhang. The risk reductions, especially for Alzheimer's disease, are remarkably large. These findings highlight that dietary exposures during pregnancy and infancy may have lifelong impacts on brain health, and they reinforce the importance of current guidelines that recommend limiting added sugars early in life, Dr. Zhang said. Researchers also noted that participants exposed to sugar restriction also lowered their depression risk by 11% and anxiety risk by 20%. Additionally, scientists observed that participants who were exposed to sugar rationing after birth had brains that were on average 0.39 years younger than their chronological age. These participants also had larger volumes in certain brain regions, including the hippocampus and the thalamus. These imaging findings offer a plausible biological explanation for the reduced dementia risk, Dr. Zhang explained. A younger appearing brain and larger volumes in areas such as the hippocampus, a region critical for memory and one of the earliest affected in Alzheimer's, suggest enhanced brain structure integrity and greater cognitive reserve. This indicates that early life sugar restriction may promote optimal brain development and slow brain aging decades later. Alzheimer's disease is a major and growing global health challenge, yet disease-modifying treatments remain limited and cannot halt progression, Dr. Zhang continued. Preventing or delaying dementia through modifiable risk factors is therefore a public health priority. Identifying novel protective strategies, especially those that can be implemented early in life, offers a realistic pathway to reducing the future burden of dementia as populations age. Medical News Today spoke with Peter Glebus, MD, Chief of Neurology and Director of Cognitive and Behavioral Neurology at Marcus Neuroscience Institute, part of Baptist Health South Florida, about this study. He commented that what makes this study interesting is that it takes advantage of a unique historical event, the end of sugar rationing in the UK in 1953. Because exposure to sugar was largely determined by when someone was born, it helps reduce some of the biases that often affect nutrition studies, Gleevis said. He was not involved in the study. At the same time, I would be careful not to overinterpret the headline finding of 46% lower risk of Alzheimer's disease. That result was based on a relatively small number of Alzheimer's cases, and the participants are still not at the ages when Alzheimer's becomes most common. The findings related to depression and anxiety appear somewhat stronger, he said. While this study cannot tell us whether or not lowering sugar in adulthood would produce the same benefit, Dung Trinh, MD, an internist for the Memorial Care Medical Group and chief medical officer of the Healthy Brain Clinic in Irvine, California, who was not involved in this study, said that there still may be benefits for reducing sugar. Reducing excessive added sugar later in life may still support brain health by lowering risk of obesity, insulin resistance, diabetes, high blood pressure, and cardiovascular disease, all of which are associated with cognitive decline and dementia, Trinh said. He continued, the goal should not be to eliminate all sugar, especially from nutritious foods like whole fruit, but to limit excessive added sugars as part of a broader lifestyle that includes exercise, healthy sleep, and good control of blood pressure, cholesterol, and diabetes. Medical News Today also spoke with Rehan Aziz, MD, DFA.

unanswered. I would want to know whether some forms of sugar are more harmful than others. For example, added and liquid sugars versus those in whole foods, along with the threshold at which sugar or total carbohydrate intake becomes harmful, and the specific effects of high fructose corn syrup and other ultra-processed carbohydrates, since those dominate the modern diet on brain aging, Aziz added. COVID-19 can wake up dormant viruses in the body. Early in the COVID-19 pandemic, scientists noticed that SARS-CoV-2 infection can wake up other dormant viruses already present in the body. A study in Nature extends those subsequent observations, documenting viral reactivation for a cohort of more than 1,000 patients hospitalized with COVID-19 before mid-2021. The findings provide a detailed picture of the hidden viruses that become active at different points of a SARS-CoV-2 infection and link reactivation of some of them to more severe COVID-19 and to lingering symptoms such as fatigue that are the hallmark of long COVID. Although the study can't prove virus reactivation causes these outcomes, it has impressed some SARS-CoV-2 researchers. The scale of the human endeavor and the range of human viruses we've looked at makes this the most comprehensive data set yet on viral reactivation in COVID-19, says Danny Altman, an immunologist at Imperial College London who was not involved in the work. The findings, which were partially described in a preprint in late 2024, include data on viruses previously overlooked in COVID-19 patients, he added. The human body is usually efficient at clearing viruses. But some, such as the Epstein-Barr virus, EBV, a herpes virus that causes mononucleosis, stick around quietly in pockets of cells called reservoirs until certain illnesses or other stressors unleash them. In COVID-19 patients, scientists have documented numerous instances of reactivation of EBV and other herpes viruses, including cytomegalovirus, or CMV, which causes flu-like symptoms in some people. Whether these reactivated viruses affect the health of people with COVID-19 remains unclear. Prior research has found connections between EBV reactivation and symptoms of long COVID, leading some scientists to propose that herpes viruses help drive that condition. But most studies have been limited in size, no more than a few hundred participants, or have focused on just one or two viruses, notes Esther Melamed, a neuroimmunologist at the University of Texas at Austin and co-author on the new study. Melamed's team tried a broader approach. The researchers took advantage of a study they and other investigators launched in 2020 to collect symptoms reported and tissue samples, including blood and nasal swabs from 1,154 people with severe COVID-19 during the 12 months following their hospitalization. The researchers scanned gene transcript data from these samples to look for signs of active viruses and found much more than SARS-CoV-2. Nearly half of people had a virus that they were already carrying. Wake up, Melamed says. This happens even in people whose immune systems are otherwise normal. EBV and CMV showed up frequently in the samples, albeit at different points in the course of COVID-19. EBV was often detected at hospitalization, whereas CMV detection spiked a few weeks later. Anelaviruses, a group of extremely widespread, seemingly harmless human viruses, were also common around the time of hospitalization and several weeks afterward. Reactivation of any of these viruses was associated with more severe COVID-19 in those early weeks, the data showed. The researchers also compared virus reactivation and longer-term symptoms such as fatigue.

or brain fog. Unlike earlier studies, they didn't detect a link between EBV and these signs of long COVID. The discrepancy could be because of differences in how viral presence is measured. Earlier studies often used antibody-based detection rather than gene transcripts, Mellermed noted. But the team did find an association between enterovirus reactivation and fatigue or other physical challenges. The study couldn't determine whether enteroviruses help cause these long COVID symptoms, but Mellermed highlights another finding from the study. The presence of reactivated enterovirus in a sample was associated with higher activity in certain white blood cells. That suggests these viruses may not be entirely passive bystanders, but are actually contributing to immune dysregulation, she says. I'll pause to remind you that you're listening to About Your Health on Gateway Radio. Returning to the article about COVID-19 activating other viruses. Other researchers cautioned the study involved unvaccinated people infected with early SARS-CoV-2 strains who ended up hospitalized. The findings' relevance for everyone else then and now is less clear. These are critically ill people that are sick with a very inflammatory virus, says Timothy Henrich, an infectious diseases researcher at the University of California, San Francisco. It's not surprising other viruses become reactivated among people in this weakened state, he adds. He and Mellermed agree the only way to demonstrate a role for virus reactivation in long COVID is to test whether drugs that block reawakening prevent or improve the condition. A question Mellermed says her team hopes to address in a clinical trial. Other research might offer clues in the meantime. Researchers at the Icahn School of Medicine at Mount Sinai are already testing Truvada, an antiviral widely used against HIV that may also inhibit EBV replication, in a small study of long COVID patients. Expected to wrap up later this year, the trial is intended to probe a plausible hypothesis rather than find treatment at this stage, says Yale University immunologist Akiko Iwasaki, who is helping run it. That would require a much larger study. So far, long COVID has been blamed on everything from autoimmune-like responses to so-called microclots to trace amounts of SARS-CoV-2 that persist beyond initial infection. Altman says he's pleased to see the possible role of virus reactivation getting attention amid this complicated debate. It's all kind of up in the air at the moment, he says. It's worth revisiting any viable candidates. Nurses are honored in Hollywood. Reality often looks different. This is by Stephen P. Wood, DMSC, ACNP, BC. There is something almost too on the nose about our recent news cycle. On July 8th, The Pitt, HBO Max's unflinching real-time portrait of a Pittsburgh emergency department, also known as an ED, collected 25 Emmy nominations, 13 of them for its cast. This was one of the most decorated halls for an ensemble in the awards history. The same day, roughly 4,000 nurses at Brigham and Women's Hospital in Boston walked off the job in one of the largest nurses' strikes in Massachusetts history. Fiction was busy being celebrated for capturing the truth of emergency medicine. The truth itself was picketing outside a hospital asking to be paid enough to keep doing the job. I don't say this to begrudge The Pitt its trophies. Catherine Lanasse's Nurse Dana is one of the most fully realized portraits of nursing that television has ever produced. The loud, protective, bone-tired competence of it, the way she talks a grieving room down from the ledge without ever losing her own footing. Taylor Dearden, Fiona Dourif,
Sipita Moafi, the whole sprawling cast. They earned this by making an audience feel what a shift in an American ED actually costs a clinician. That's real craft. And craft deserves recognition. But there's a bitter irony in a culture that will happily hand out trophies for depicting the exhaustion, moral injury, and quiet heroism of frontline nurses, while offering the actual nurses down the street a contract that amounts to, in the union's words, a 0% raise. While thousands of nurses return to work, nurses said they may have to strike again if an agreement is not reached on a new contract. Brigham nurses asked for cost of living increases on top of the step raises they already receive. Management says its pay is already in the top 10% of the market nationally and locally. Both things can be true. Brigham nurses may be well compensated relative to peers, and it can still be true that the hospital's own executives are paid millions while nurses are told there's no room to negotiate on wages or health insurance contributions. That contradiction is precisely what the union was pointing to. Mass General Brigham's board chair makes his living in private equity, and the system's CEO earned more than $8 million in a recent year. While the rank and file were reportedly being asked to accept their current pay and pay more out of pocket for their health coverage. That's not a Hollywood plot device. That's Wednesday morning outside 75 Francis Street. The deeper problem isn't that the pit exists or that its cast is brilliant. It's that the noble nurse, the unflappable resident, the doctor who never quite goes home on time, are treated as art when it's performed, but it fails to be rewarded when it's demanded as a working condition. Noah Wiley's Dr. Robbie, breaking down over baby Jane Doe, wins him an Emmy nomination. A real nurse in a real NICU or NICU telling a reporter she's terrified of what an unfamiliar temporary staff member might miss in her patients gets, at best, a news mention and a hospital statement about robust contingency plans. There is no awards show for the nurse who has given a rape kit and sat with a survivor at 3 a.m. for the fourth time that month. No red carpet for the 20-year charge nurse who trains agency staff on the fly during a lockout because 5 days of temp coverage is cheaper than a fair contract. We applaud the fictional version because it's safely contained inside 45 minutes of prestige television. We resist the real version because it costs money and shifts power. I've spent 30 years in and around emergency departments as a paramedic, a flight medic, a nurse practitioner, and an educator training the next generation of acute care providers. I have watched the PIT get praised correctly for how accurately it renders moral injury, burnout, and the strange intimacy of trauma bays. And I have watched in the same news cycle hospital administrations argue that their nurses are already paid enough, even as those same nurses describe months of stalled negotiations and insufficient raises. If the PIT deserves its trophies for showing America what its nurses actually carry, then the least America can do is support the actual nurses out there doing the job every day. An Emmy nomination is a fine thing. A living wage, safe staffing ratios, and affordable health insurance are better. Healthcare workers don't need Hollywood to validate their exhaustion. They need hospital systems willing to pay for it. The cameras will leave Pittsburgh eventually. The nurses in Boston have a shift today.
A sales tax on doctor visits and medicine? Missouri healthcare advocate Leslie Ottbaugh and her husband want to start a family, but she worries they can't afford it. The 27-year-old said she takes 10 medications daily to manage multiple chronic illnesses. Now she worries the cost of those drugs could rise, not because of price increases, but because of a tax system revamp put on the ballot by the state's Republican-dominated legislature and backed by the Republican governor. Prescription drugs and doctor visits are currently exempt from taxes in the state, but in August, Missouri voters weighed in on a proposed constitutional amendment to give the legislature the power to replace the state's income tax with expanded sales taxes, including on goods and services currently exempt. Politicians wanted Missourians to trust them when they say not to worry about our medications and health care being up for grabs. I have spent enough time in Jefferson City to know better, said Ottbaugh, who works for a Democratic state legislature, was speaking in her personal capacity. A former Meta engineer says Instagram took a don't ask, don't tell approach on kids under 13. A former engineering director at Meta, who has testified before Congress about child safety on Instagram, told jurors at a landmark trial that the company took a don't ask, don't tell approach on kids under 13 on its platforms. During his second day of testimony, Arturo Bejar said, Meta consistently prioritized profits over safety in designing its products, focusing on how often and for how long people used them, even if it was detrimental to their mental well-being. If you step away from the product, they are not going to make any money, he said. The trial in Oakland, California, pitted Meta against the states of California, Colorado, Kentucky, and New Jersey. The lawsuit accused Meta of contributing to the youth mental health crisis by knowing and deliberately designing features that addict children to its platforms and hide these harms from the public. It also argued that Meta routinely collects data on children under 13 without their parents' consent in violation of federal law. Meta says users must be at least 13 years old to create an account in line with the law. The attitude in particular on Instagram was don't ask, don't tell, Bejar said, in response to a question about his perception of the company's attitude towards users under 13. The company has rejected the claims and said evidence at the trial would show its commitment to safety. Bejar worked at Facebook from 2009 to 2015, attracting wide attention for his work to combat cyberbullying. He returned from 2019 to 2021 as a contractor to work on safety issues. He testified before Congress in 2023 about social media and the teen mental health crisis, saying that Meta executives, including CEO Mark Zuckerberg, knew about the harms Instagram was causing, but chose not to make meaningful changes to address them. That's all the time we have for About Your Health. 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
1: Chen Guangcheng is a blind Chinese civil rights activist who's worked on human rights issues in rural areas of the People's Republic of China. Blind from an early age and self-taught in the law, Chen is frequently described as a barefoot lawyer who advocates for women's rights, land rights, and the welfare of the poor. Chen gained international recognition in 2005 for organizing a landmark lawsuit against authorities, and as a result of this lawsuit, Chen was arrested in June 2006 and sentenced to 4 years and 3 months. He was released from prison in 2010. Chen's case received sustained international attention. In April 2012, Chen fled to the embassy of the United States in Beijing, and after negotiations with the Chinese government, it was reported that China would consider allowing him to travel to the United States to study. Chen, his wife, and two children were granted U.S. visas and departed Beijing for New York City. In October 2013, Chen accepted a position with the conservative research group Witherspoon Institute and a position at the Catholic University of America. This is Chris Radio, a service of the Chicago Lighthouse.
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6: Hello, I'm Nancy.
7: And I'm Pete. Although having a guide dog can offer one an improved sense of independence and improved mobility, it really sometimes isn't for everybody. And on today's show, we'll be talking about some of the pros and cons of working with a guide dog.
6: We'll be speaking with Thomas Panic, president of Guiding Eyes for the Blind, about those issues and also about how his organization trains guide dogs and matches them with owners. But first, for our tip of the week, this week's tip comes from Thomas Panic.
8: You know, people talk about the dog's ability to be a social icebreaker, too. And I found that to be the case, you know, for me in many situations, although you tend to attract dog lovers, but it tends to be a social icebreaker for me as well.
6: We've heard that from a number of guide dog users.
8: Yeah, I think that many individuals that graduate from Guiding Eyes for the Blind share those stories with us. And of course, some people are afraid of dogs, so it can go the other way too, right? Somebody could run the other way if they're afraid of the dog. But as you know, the guide dogs are incredibly well-tempered dogs, very consistent behavior, and pretty much the only thing they'll do is lick you to death.
7: Absolutely. And a little bit later in this show, we'll be hearing a story Tom has to share about meeting a dog lover.
6: And as we're recording this episode, one of the numerous dogs in the neighborhood is barking in the background. We hope that doesn't disrupt anything. Let's start by meeting Thomas and learning about his personal experiences with guide dogs.
8: My name is Thomas Panic. Not to be confused with Don't Panic, my last name is spelled P-A-N-E-K.
7: And you work at Guiding Eyes for the Blind. Can you tell us what you do there and what your role is?
8: Sure. I am the president and CEO of Guiding Eyes for the Blind, and we are an organization that trains service dogs for people with vision loss, and I am the president. So I'm responsible for our overall objectives, which is to provide the very best guide dogs to people of all walks of life all around the world.
6: And for anybody who doesn't know, Guiding Eyes for the Blind is headquartered in Yorktown Heights, not far north of New York City, and is one of the major providers of guide dogs in the United States. Most of our audience is visually impaired, and most of your clients are also. Are you?
8: I am, yes. I have RP, so I've lost my sight gradually over time. I have very little usable sight left. I can see if it's day or night, but beyond that, I don't have much vision, so I rely on a guide dog for mobility.
6: And what's your guide dog's name?
8: My guide dog's name is Gus, affectionately called Gus Gus, and he is a very sweet yellow lab, about 68 pounds. He's been with me for 3 years now, and he's doing a really good job.
7: I take it this is probably not your first guide dog?
8: No, I have had guide dogs for about 20 years now, and my very first guide dog was from a school in California called Guide Dogs for the Blind. His name was Paulson. We affectionately called him Paulie, and I was just at the point where I didn't feel safe traveling anymore. I was studying overseas. I was going to go to Japan, and I was really worried about getting around. My cane skills were not excellent at that point since I was using whatever remaining sight I had, and I made the leap of faith to put my trust in a guide dog, and so this is my sixth guide dog. I've had black labs, yellow labs primarily, and I've been able to, you know, get married. That's how I met my wife. I'll tell you a little bit about that later. Get back and forth to school, finish college, get a job, all those things, and travel quite extensively. So I've been really fortunate to have benefited from a guide dog. And now as president, I can help others do the same.
7: You know, what's interesting to me is it is always difficult for people to make changes, especially in their lifestyle. And as you said, you were a little reluctant to start using your first guide dog, but obviously this was a very positive experience and you've continued to avail yourself of that type of service.
8: Yeah, I have many friends who are extremely good cane users. I am not. So for me, I got through my orientation mobility training solely for the purpose of getting the guide dog. And it wasn't that long after I picked up my first cane that I was able to get Paulson. And, you know, it was an interesting experience for me because I still had some useful sight left. And I was told that I really had to rely on the dog so that the dog wouldn't lose its training. I wouldn't do things for the dog. And over time, that has gradually flipped itself over where now I'm really exclusively using the guide dog as a mobility aid. So for me, it was a right personal decision, but everyone has to make that decision on their own. We have about 165 graduates this year at Guiding Eyes for the Blind that make that decision. In any given class, we graduate about a dozen students a month in our residential program. And then we have home training as well, where our field reps train people in the home. And, you know, it's a very personal decision to get a guide dog. You can't park the dog in the corner at the end of the day. You got to feed him and play with him or her and take care of the dog. And it really becomes a partner in life for those of you who have guide dogs. You know what I'm talking about.
7: Yeah. Well, we do have choices these days, and that's nice to know.
8: Yes.
5: You are listening to Eyes on Success. Success. Success. Success.
6: This week's focus topic is the services provided by Guiding Eyes for the Blind and how they train the dogs to be able to perform as guide dogs, as well as some of the pros and cons that go into the major decision of whether or not to use a guide dog.
7: We've actually done a number of shows about guide dog organizations, and we actually interviewed someone in episode 1209 who trained guide dogs when they were young so that they could be given to people for Guiding Eyes for the Blind later on. But anyway, today we wanted to talk a little bit about the organization that you're running. So can you tell us just an overview of the organization, what you do, how long you've been around?
8: First of all, we've been around for 60 years, and our organization has graduated more than 7,000 guide dog users, which is pretty amazing. It's a long history. And one of the things that's unique about Guiding Eyes for the Blind is that we serve individuals who are visually impaired, as well as individuals who might have an additional mobility challenge. So whether it's multiple sclerosis or cerebral palsy, maybe they have a balance challenge, or we have a number of individuals that are deafblind. And our dogs go through some additional training to meet that person's individual needs. So part of the culture of Guiding Eyes is really to meet the person where they're at. And we're very proud of that. And it means that we can continue to innovate depending on what people are looking for in a guide dog. And that's really neat.
6: Can you describe what goes into training a guide dog?
8: Our program starts at our canine development center. That's where our puppies are born. They're whelped at the puppy center. And they go through some early socializing where they're exposed to human touch, to underfootings, to watch for overhead objects, because a guide dog will ultimately have to do that. And so there are mobiles hanging from the ceiling. The best way I can describe it is to think about a nursery. And our dogs have a very loving environment there for the first several weeks and months of their life. They're then given to home socializers who take them home for a weekend or a week so that they experience different things, you know, vacuum cleaners, hair dryers, all kinds of household noises, etc.
7: They get exposed to everything in their daily lives.
8: Absolutely, daily living. And then they're assigned to a puppy raiser, like the lady you mentioned. And that's someone who volunteers, they give of their time, to take the puppy into their home. And they will care for that puppy as it grows into a young adult. You know, a year and a half is about when we start to bring them in for formal training. So that's a really special time. Many of our puppy raisers have raised a number of dogs. We have people that have raised over 20 dogs for us. And it's a lifetime of work and love and care for that animal that will ultimately serve somebody.
6: And that was true of the woman we interviewed. I believe Pam Boy was on her fifth or sixth puppy that she had raised.
8: Yeah, it's really an incredible thing for people to do. And of course, the question always comes up, how do you give them up? And they do. They give them up, and then they go into our formal training program at Guiding Eyes for the Blind in Yorktown Heights, New York. We're about an hour north of the city, Manhattan. And we have a training program. We have amazing trainers. There's an apprentice program for people that want to become a guide dog trainer and learn the ropes. And they learn, it's kind of a teach the teacher model. So they learn how to train a dog for this incredibly specific job, which is a high bar. We have about 975 working guide dogs right now throughout the world. And on campus, we have in our kennel, adult kennel population, about 170 dogs right now. And students come to the campus after the dog has been formally trained to become a guide dog.
7: And once they get to your campus, they must learn a whole lot of special skills that they're going to need in helping a blind person through their daily activities. What kind of special skills are you teaching them at that point?
8: It's a pretty amazing process. It really starts with basic obedience and learning how to walk along, you know, the side, left side of a street. We call that shorelining. And then they work their way up to targeting doors with clicker training and positive reinforcement through treats. And I'm not a guide dog trainer, but it's amazing to me to see how well these dogs do throughout the training process. Not all the dogs make it, though.
7: I was going to say, we've heard that. It's a very rigorous program, but not all of them are successful getting through it.
8: No, they're not. And, you know, we really leave it up to the dog to determine what job they want to have. We like to say that the dog decides. And along the way, some of the dogs maybe are not as confident about crossing you know, 42nd Street in the middle of Manhattan, they would rather stay on the side of the road and watch the handler and wait for them to give direction. So those dogs are given to other organizations that we partner with for other jobs.
7: So you do find good uses for them.
8: We do. So we have a partnership with the state police for dogs that do detection. They're taught to smell out a handgun or a firearm or even detecting bombs in this day and age. And they go to alcohol, tobacco, firearms for that purpose, just to be alongside a trainer to keep our city safe. And, you know, the other day I was signing up for a marathon, which we'll talk about later. But one of our dogs, Tammy, was there with the handler, and she was keeping the Javits Center in New York safe, just making sure that nobody was bringing in anything they should not. They also go to other organizations that help to train dogs for people with hearing loss. There's alert dogs, seizure detection, you know, for individuals with epilepsy. They can detect, in some cases, a seizure in advance. So they're trained for all sorts of things, but only about 36% of the dogs that are born in our puppy center make it as a guide dog. So those are the dogs that really have proven that they can keep an individual safe. And the way that they're tested is they, the trainers, go through something called a final blindfold. And that's where the dog has to prove to the trainer that they are capable of safely navigating with someone who's blind.
7: You talk about not all dogs making it through the training process, and it really made an impression on us when we interviewed Pam Boyd, the person who was raising the puppy at the time, that one of her dogs failed because the dog was too obedient. So, for example, if the blind person said, cross the street, and it really wasn't safe to cross the street or the light was red, the dog would go anyway because it obeyed the master's command. And that wasn't an acceptable behavior.
6: Well, and as I recall, when this dog failed out of guide dog school, Pam, as the puppy raiser, got to take the dog back as a pet. And this dog knew all the rules and was, in essence, helping her train the new puppy. So the pet dog knew that the incipient guide dog was not allowed to put even one paw on the furniture, and heaven help the puppy if he tried to, because then the older dog would swat at the puppy and help reinforce some of these concepts.
7: Earlier in our conversation, you tantalized us with a story about how you met your wife. Can you tell us that story?
8: Sure. So I'd love to tell you the story about how I met my wife. I first learned how to use a cane, and I spent a lot of time in the library. You know, now we have all the technology at our fingertips, but there used to be in the library an adaptive equipment room where I would go to study. And in order to enter the adaptive equipment room, there was a key, and you had to pick up the key from the circulation desk. Well, I was using the adaptive equipment room, and when I knew that I needed to get a guide dog at that point in time, because I couldn't be mobile enough to get around even to the library, I went away and got a guide dog. Yellow Lab, I mentioned, his name is Paulson. And the first day I came back to the university library with my dog, the young lady at the other side of the circulation desk who had the key to the adaptive equipment room, actually had the key to my heart too. That's my wife, Melissa. So 20 years later, and five dogs, we've been together. So it really is credit to my guide dog, Paulson, who she jumped over the desk to say hello to and broke every single rule in the book, of course, about not petting a guide dog. it was a really nice way to meet her and to get to know her. And since then, of course, we've had four children. I've got a 9-year-old boy, an 11, a 13, and a 15-year-old daughter. And I have to say very proudly that all of them are now runners.
7: Well, it sounds like there are other advantages to having a dog besides the utility they get trained for.
8: Yeah, I'll have to say. It's a testimony, Pete, that indeed.
7: Almost as good as Match.com.
8: I think it's better than Match.com. Maybe we can come up with something like that. That's pretty interesting. But no, it's been wonderful having a guide dog. Do Do you guys ever have people that don't choose a guide dog? Do you want to talk about that a little bit? Or is that an area that you've talked about in the past? Why people don't want to choose a guide dog?
6: We have not. We've done probably half a dozen shows about various aspects of guide dogs. And then, of course, a number of the people we've talked to about other topics have talked about their guide dogs and how much they love the dog and it gives them independence and socialization and stuff.
8: Right.
6: No, Pete has never had a dog. So he's like a prime candidate we could talk to about why he never had a dog, but it's kind of one sentence, like he doesn't have to feed the cane.
8: Well, I mean, you know, and that's an interesting thing, because I think a lot of your listeners, you know, they choose not to have a guide dog, and that's fine too. And what are the reasons why someone does not want to have a guide dog? And, you know, I've heard several reasons. Part is the responsibility of the guide dog. Also, you're, you know, always caring for the guide dog. So if you're traveling or you're going somewhere, if you're a hotel and you've got to park the dog, you've got to get the dog outside. So there's the added convenience factor of having mobility without the guide dog. And then some people are allergic too. So individuals who have allergies or serious allergies to the dog's dander can have a real challenge with the guide dog.
6: Oh, there's a solution to that. We interviewed, he's a reporter for AMI in Western Canada, but his day job is being a social worker. And he goes into a lot of group home living environments. He has a guide poodle.
8: A guide poodle, yes. And I've heard great things about the standard poodles. We don't train standard poodles. We primarily train shepherds and labs.
6: We actually got a chance to meet Gary Steves, the man with the guide poodle, when he was in Rochester, New York, where we were living at the time, as a member of the Canadian National Beep Baseball team. And we got to meet his poodle, who was, you know, a wonderful dog, as all of the guide dogs are. But boy, that dog really stuck out in the crowd, because most of the dogs are labs or shepherds.
7: Anyways, I think, as you mentioned, you know, there are lots of choices, right? And having a dog or not is a matter of personal choice and probably a matter of your situation and what you want to do. So when I was younger, you know, Nancy mentioned, first of all, I didn't start using a cane until just before I went to graduate school, although I probably should have been using one before then, but I lost a lot of my vision just about that time. Mm-hmm. And some of it recovered, and I was able to see enough to be able to follow walkways by seeing it visually, the contrast between the walk and the grass line. I could find buildings and doorways and stuff. And so, you know, I really navigated pretty well with a cane independently. Mm-hmm. And then, you know, after I got married, I still had some functional vision and, you know, followed Nancy in situations where I didn't have my cane. And, you know, these days I have no functional vision, but you know, most of the time we're together. It's, you know, I don't travel around a lot independently in terms of, you know, through airports. You know, if we travel through airports, we're always together.
8: Right.
7: If I was single at this point with this type of vision and wanted to do the things that I enjoy doing, I would probably opt for a dog. Mm. But, you know, being in the situation that, you know, we often do things together when we go hiking or,
8: right,
7: you know, up mountainsides and stuff, you know, we've accommodated that.
8: Yeah, depends on your individual situation. And you have a workable relationship where obviously the two of you work very well together. And I think that's wonderful. I think that's absolutely wonderful. It really, truly is.
6: I have not infrequently been referred to as his guide dog.
8: Oh, my goodness. But, you know, at the end of the day, I think it's all about, like you said, about personal choice as to whether you want to work with a guide dog. And, you know, it doesn't always work out. We do have individuals that come and try to work with a guide dog, and they go home without the dog. And they just say, look, I tried it, but this isn't for me. Mm-hmm. And that's okay, too. We always want to give people that opportunity to be independent with the guide dog. That's what we're here for. That's what Guiding Eyes is known for. But it really is all about personal choice.
7: Well, as you've mentioned, getting a dog can be a real enabler and give one a real sense of independence to be able to do things that they've enjoyed in the past that might have been easier when they were seeing better.
8: Yes, I really truly believe that the sense of independence, of not having to always rely on a human really does enable me. I travel a lot. In my career, I've traveled the world a couple of times over. Before I was president of Guiding Eyes, I was in the Foreign Commercial Service and able to travel to other countries. And it wasn't always possible for a family member or friend to travel with me. So just getting through those airports, through escalators, in different environments, for me personally, was only possible with a guide dog. And so for me, it really defines who I am as a person who's blind in terms of my ability to have been able to take on a career where I have constant travel without having excellent cane skills. So it's always an individual choice, but I feel like I am more independent with the guide dog.
6: Now for this week's final item, how you can learn more about guide dogs in general and about Guiding Eyes for the Blind.
7: Anyway, if people would like to find out more about Guiding Eyes for the Blind, where would you send them?
8: Well, they can start with our website, guidingeyes.org, and our Facebook page. We're also on Twitter and Instagram, so you can follow Guiding Eyes for the Blind. They can call us.
6: After the interview was over, the communications people at Guiding Eyes for the Blind asked us to tell our listeners that the phone number to call for any kind of information about Guiding Eyes for the Blind is 800-942-0149.
8: We have an admissions department. Our application is online. You can apply for a Guiding Eyes guide dog. And Ben Cawley is our admissions director, and they can get you the application material. And we also, of course, can provide any format material for the application. So the website is a great way to learn more about the organization. One thing that's neat about Guide Dog Schools, including Guiding Eyes for the Blind, is that we're 100% funded by donations. And it costs about $50,000 to train, raise, and care for a guide dog for the lifetime of the dog. But there is no charge for a guide dog for a person who is blind. We pay for transportation to the school, as well as all of the expenses related to living on campus. We do provide a stipend for the care of the dog over the year. And if you're in an area, our veterinary costs are at no charge. So it's really just about making the commitment and seeing if a guide dog is right for you.
7: And you are in New York State, but this service is available to anybody, no matter where they're located, I take it.
8: That's right. You can apply for a guide dog at Guiding Eyes no matter what state you're in, and we do serve individuals in other countries as well. We have field reps that will come out to your home to do an interview and to talk to you about a guide dog. They'll also do a demonstration Juno walk, which is what we call when the instructor will come with a guide dog harness without the dog. It does look a little strange for people in the neighborhood if you're walking around holding on to this invisible dog harness. But just to give you the experience of what it's like to travel with the guide dog. And yes, we offer Guiding Eyes dogs to anybody, no matter where you live.
7: And in case you missed any of that information in the audio, it can be found in the show notes associated with this episode at www.eyesonsuccess.net. And as we approach the end of our seventh year of recording this show every week, we wanted to remind you that if you wanted to look through those over 350 episodes that we have in our archives, the easy way to do it is to look for items in our search field. Just put in a search term or a keyword. For example, we talked about beep baseball earlier in the show. If you want to find that episode, type beep into the search field, and you'll find links to the audio and show notes, as well as a summary of that show. So have fun with that search field.
6: That's it for show number 1751. Next week on Eyes on Success, we'll continue the conversation with Thomas Panik, president of Guiding Eyes for the Blind, and we'll be focusing on a new skill for which his organization is training dogs, and that is running with as they guide their blind owners. This is a very special skill, and it's only recently become an option, and we'll hear how this is done and how it's been working out for Thomas and his guide dog, Gus. If you have any questions regarding something you've heard about on the show, or you'd like to share an idea for a future show, send an email to hosts@eyesonsuccess.net or call us at 585-210-8094.
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6: 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I'm Nancy Goodman Torpey.
7: And I'm Pete Torpey.
11: Welcome to Eyes on Success. I'm here and ready whenever you are.
6: Can you tell us your name?
11: You can just call me ChatGPT. Nice to be here with you.
7: And we can call today's guest that because that is exactly who today's guest is.
6: We asked ChatGPT to role play as an expert from Apple's accessibility team to unpack everything new in iOS 27 for blind and low vision users. The takeaway? The biggest shift in accessibility this year is not a single feature, it's a mindset. Ask your smartphone what you want instead of hunting through apps yourself to find it. But first, for our tip of the week, this week's tip comes from our guest, created by ChatGPT. So you probably know we start every episode with a tip of the week. They can range anywhere from being directly relevant to the subject at hand to we've gotten some pretty unrelated tips. What would your tip of the week be?
11: This week, try asking your phone instead of hunting around in apps. Like, ask, where's my 3 p.m. meeting? Or when's my next workout? It saves time and sometimes surprises you with how much it already knows.
7: I've even asked questions like, what should I get Nancy for her birthday? And by Apple Intelligence looking through all of the information on my phone, it knows what kind of emails I've traded with Nancy, text messages, and so knows what she's interested in, and it'll sometimes come up with some very interesting ideas that I might not have thought of.
11: Yeah, that's a great example. It blends what it knows about your life with broader info. You can refine it conversationally too, like under $50 or show me things I can buy locally. It's like having a personal shopper who actually knows you, not just your browsing history. Pretty intriguing.
7: A big step forward this year in terms of what Apple Intelligence can do.
11: Definitely. And it's still early days, so expect that wow, neat, and oh wait moments along the way.
5: 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Success. Success. Success. Success. Success.
7: Okay, I guess we have today's guest with us. Are you here with us now?
11: Yes, I'm here with you.
7: Okay, I'm going to ask you to play the role of someone working on Apple's accessibility team who is an expert in blindness, because we'll have some questions about that. I'll also ask you to keep your answers kind of short and to the point. So are we set to go?
11: Understood. I'll keep answers concise.
7: Well, let's start by talking about something Apple actually released last year that we didn't get a chance to talk about, which is the nutrition labels on their apps. Tell us what that's all about and why it's good for people who are visually impaired.
11: Checking the details now. One accessibility feature Apple introduced are accessibility nutrition labels on the App Store. These make it easier to see if an app supports features like voiceover, voice control, larger texts, and more before you download. For people who are blind or low vision, that transparency is huge. Instead of guessing or digging through reviews, you can make an informed choice up front.
7: So essentially, then, when you're on the App Store, every app that's posted has information about aspects of accessibility.
11: Checking that point. Yeah, on an app's App Store page, devs can list supported accessibility features. It's not a full audit, but it's a helpful indicator up front.
7: Well, that does sound very helpful.
11: It is. It gives you quicker clarity before committing time to download and try.
6: Pete's been playing with the next update of Apple for a couple of months as a beta, and I have not yet done that. But I understand that Siri will have a lot of new capabilities in terms of understanding what information you have on your device.
11: Let me check the latest details on that. That's one of the major focus areas, with Apple Intelligence Siri's gaining personal context awareness. With permission, it can search things across your messages, emails, calendar, files, and more. For people who are blind or low vision, that can remove a lot of tedious app hopping to locate info. And Apple says the goal is to keep processing on-device when possible using private cloud compute only when more power is needed.
6: So that helps maintain some level of privacy and security?
11: Yes, Apple emphasizes on-device processing, and when cloud is needed, they use private cloud compute designed not to store your personal data.
7: So I understand that when you first download and install iOS 27, the first thing that happens is that Apple Intelligence will index all the information on your phone, as you pointed out, all your emails, all your text messages, and whatever information is on your phone. And after it indexes that, you're able to ask questions that are very detailed about information on your phone.
11: Checking the specifics on that, that's basically right. Initial indexing happens on device and may take a little while. After that, you can ask very specific questions in natural language. For example, what hotel did my sister recommend last month? Or find the PDF that John sent me about retirement planning. Siri can locate it without you needing to remember where it was.
6: Well, that's convenient. That's a lot less stuff to have to remember.
11: Exactly. Less juggling apps, more asking in plain language.
7: And it makes it very easy to find any information on your phone, so you don't have to scroll through various apps. And you also mentioned that the indexing takes some time, and I had that experience. It can actually take a day or more, depending on how much information is on your machine. I think it does more of its work when it's plugged in, so it doesn't drain the battery. But don't expect it to work right away as soon as you install the new OS.
11: Checking if that's still the case. Yes, that's right. Indexing can take many hours, sometimes a day if you have a lot of data. It happens mostly in the background, ideally when your phone's plugged in and on Wi-Fi. So yeah, answers get better as that index builds.
7: Well, Apple really did a good job there as far as I'm concerned with my testing so far. I really enjoy that feature, and it makes it very handy to find information on your phone, no matter where it is on your phone.
11: Mm-hmm. Agreed. When it works well, it can feel almost magical.
6: Or creepy.
11: Fair. Magical, but always worth setting expectations for.
7: And the other thing that's interesting about Siri these days is you can actually have a back and forth conversation. You don't just ask one question and Siri goes away.
11: Checking that behavior. Yep. Siri maintains more conversational context now, so you can ask a follow-up without repeating everything. It feels much more like talking to a person than firing one-off commands.
7: And it actually will search the web and find current information for you and just speak it all back to you. Give us some examples of the type of things people might ask.
11: Let me see some examples. For example, you could ask, what's the weather going to be like this weekend? Or who won the Rockies game last night? Or when is the next SpaceX launch? Siri can search and answer in a natural back and forth. Also, practice

0: to the theater's website or get directions. It helps move you to the next step. For people who are blind, that reduces a lot of manual jumping between apps and web pages. You can just keep talking and Siri helps carry it forward.
1: Now, I've heard this about the new Siri, and I've experienced this myself. One thing that distinguishes the new Siri from some of the other AI chatbots that people may be familiar with is that Siri's responses aren't always very lengthy and wordy. They're just right to the point. They focus on what you want, and it really isn't trying to be your friend. It's just giving you information. So it is very different in how it feels that way.
0: Mm-hmm. Yeah, Siri generally aims for concise, utilitarian answers, not chit-chat. It's designed to deliver the info and get out of the way.
1: Okay, let's actually see how the new Siri and Apple Intelligence work. Let's put this to a test. Hey Siri, tell me about what Nancy and I did on our recent vacation to California.
2: During your recent vacation to California with Nancy, you drove up the coastal road and visited several beautiful locations. Your trip included stops at the Tar Pits, Mission Control at JPL, and Santa Barbara. You also spent time in Monterey, where you visited the Monterey Bay Aquarium, and explored the Redwood Grove Loop Trail at Henry Cowell Redwoods State Park in Felton. Additionally, you enjoyed dining in Cambria and Seaside. Would you like to see more photos from your trip to California?
1: Let's try something else. Hey Siri, what do you think I should get Nancy for her birthday?
2: I couldn't find any specific wish lists or gift ideas mentioned in your notes, messages, or emails. You might want to consider something related to her interests, like a book by M.F.K. Fisher, since she recently read her work for a book group. Or perhaps something for her upcoming walks as she recovers her knee. Would you like me to search for any specific books or local experiences?
1: What else does she enjoy doing?
2: Nancy enjoys a variety of activities, including hiking, cooking, and attending the theater. She also stays active with boxing classes and enjoys trying out new healthy recipes. Would you like to explore gift ideas related to any of these specific interests?
1: Sure.
2: Which of Nancy's interests would you like to focus on for a gift? Hiking, cooking, theater, or fitness?
1: How about theater?
2: For a theater-themed gift, you might consider tickets to a show at the Miners Alley Performing Arts Center in Golden, which is highly rated and offers a variety of plays and musicals. Would you like me to look up the current schedule for Miners Alley Performing Arts Center?
1: No, thank you. You did a great job.
2: Thank you. I'm glad I could help. Let me know if you need anything else, and I hope Nancy has a wonderful birthday.
1: You must admit, that's pretty impressive, searching all that information on my device and doing all the processing on device.
3: So one thing that blind people kind of by definition have trouble with is seeing objects and dealing with the visual information. What can the new version of iOS do to help blind people with recognizing what they're looking at?
0: Checking the latest features. A major one is enhanced on-device visual intelligence features. For example, live recognition keeps improving, and scene descriptions can use on-device AI to offer much richer descriptions of what's in front of you. There's also screen awareness, which lets you ask what's on the screen even if an app isn't fully accessible. So Siri can describe or help answer questions about what's on screen. It's moving toward a smarter, more helpful camera and screen partner.
1: So let's go through those one at a time. You talked first about live recognition. Tell us how you use that feature and what it can do for you.
0: To use live recognition, you open the Magnifier app, turn on detection features like people, door, text, or furniture detection. Then point the camera around you and it speaks real-time feedback through VoiceOver. Like, if you're in a hallway, it can tell you there's a door ahead, how far, and even whether it opens by pushing or pulling. It can read text aloud, say, on a sign or a menu, and identify common objects like chairs or appliances. It's continuous, so you move your phone and it updates what it

0: That's right.
1: And you can ask questions as you're moving the camera.
0: Exactly. You can ask while moving the camera, and it responds in real time.
2: Can it tell you who the person is that's walking towards you?
0: Checking that. Not automatically. By default, it can detect a person and estimate things like distance, but not identify them by name. The Photos app can recognize people you've labeled in your library, and some third-party apps offer person recognition, but Apple is cautious about real-time identification of people in public for privacy reasons. So think of it more as there's a person ahead wearing a red shirt rather than that's John Smith. For many users, that's a helpful balance of situational awareness without overstepping. Apple is improving scene descriptions, so it can often describe a person's appearance in general terms, like adult standing about 10 feet away wearing a dark blue jacket and jeans. It doesn't usually estimate age or sensitive details, but you can ask follow-ups like, are they wearing glasses? Are they carrying anything? That conversational approach can be more useful than a single static description. You can just keep asking in the moment.
1: So the live recognition feature we've been talking about basically works with what the phone is seeing through your camera. And the second feature you talked about was on-screen recognition. Tell us what that is all about, how it works, and what one might use it for.
0: Checking the details. Screen recognition looks at what's on your iPhone's screen, different from looking through the camera. It's helpful when apps aren't fully accessible. Normally, VoiceOver relies on apps to label their buttons correctly, but screen recognition can infer controls using on-device AI. So instead of just button, it can understand play, submit, or check out. You can then ask things like, what am I looking at? Or what should I tap next? It can walk you through tasks even in apps that aren't fully accessible. For someone who's blind, that can turn tricky apps into something much more navigable without sighted assistance. It's like having a guide describing the screen as you explore.
1: Well, in fact, I've found that useful with some of my exercise apps, in particular, the apps that connect to my treadmill or rowing machine. Sometimes the data on your workouts is presented in charts and tables on the screen that aren't very well organized when flicking back and forth with VoiceOver. It's hard to tell what number goes or is assigned to which metric. But usually I can ask the phone, tell me on the screen here, when was my last exercise and how far did I run? How far did I run in total this month? And that works fine.
0: Yeah, that's a great example of the new on-screen understanding. Instead of navigating unlabeled tables or charts, you can just ask, when was my last workout? Or how many miles have I run this month? The AI interprets the screen and answers directly. That's the shift, moving from fussing with interface elements to asking for the content you want. For many blind users, that's a meaningful difference.
1: Similarly, if there's an image on the screen or a chart or a graph, you can ask about that and ask Siri to describe the image or chart that's on your screen.
0: Exactly. You can ask questions about charts or images on screen in plain language. For example, describe this image or what's the trend in this graph? Siri can explain and answer follow-ups so you can dig deeper conversationally.
1: And here's another really great feature that I think you'll enjoy with Siri. I have my logbook open for my rowing machine that tallies how far I rowed and when, etc. And it's just a myriad of numbers all over the screen. Flicking through with VoiceOver, it's hard to tell what number is associated with which spec. So I'm just going to ask Siri, hey Siri, look at my screen and tell me how far I rowed the last time I rowed.
3: The last time you rode, on August 22nd, 2026, you covered a distance of 19,584 meters.
1: And how far did I row for the rest of the week?
3: For the rest of the week shown in your logbook, you covered a total distance of 55,889 meters across your other workouts.
1: Amazing! It can read the screen like that. But not only can Siri see what's on your screen. It can also see what's on your camera, and you can ask questions about it. You can initiate that live recognition mode by doing a four-finger triple tap. And there's a number of options here for recognizing text, people, furniture, or just scenes. I'll activate the Scenes button.
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1: And as you move your camera around the room, your phone will describe what it sees.
4: A dark wooden bookshelf standing against the deep blue wall, holding various books, decorative figurines, and a stack of notebooks.
1: I terminated the speech by touching the screen with two fingers, because the description gets quite detailed, but you see how that feature works, and I think that's pretty cool.
2: What other new features are there that would be handy for somebody who's not totally blind, but requires magnification or more contrast or any other feature that a low vision person might need?
0: Checking those features. There are quite a few. Magnifier keeps getting better. New detection and filtering options help with signs, menus, and small text. There's also hover text on iPad with Apple Pencil or on Mac, plus display accommodations like contrast tweaks, color filters, and system-wide text adjustments. And for reading, Accessibility Reader can reformat text in a clean, customizable view. If you use Zoom and VoiceOver together or need Braille support, Apple continues refining those too.
1: Tell us about the accessible text and how that works. That feature is kind of special.
0: Sure. So take something cluttered, like a busy web page. Accessibility Reader strips away all the clutter and gives you clean text. You can resize it, change fonts, spacing, contrast, even have it read aloud via VoiceOver if you'd rather listen. Yeah, it's like turning any messy page into a well-formatted document made for your eyes. For low vision, that can be a game changer.
1: And how does one initiate that feature?
0: Pretty simple. If you're using VoiceOver, just bring up Siri and ask about what's on screen, like describe this page. For Reader, turn it on from the app you're in, like Safari, then customize the text to your liking. It feels natural, like just asking questions about what's in front of you.
1: Well, that's very powerful.
0: Mm-hmm. It is.
2: Does it have any features to deal with Braille?
0: Checking that. Yes, Apple has rolled out things like Braille access for note-taking, better support for Bluetooth Braille displays, and integration with live captions and Siri. So you can use those AI features through Braille too. Basically, the iPhone can handle much more without needing a separate note taker for everyday tasks. A real step forward.
1: And that was a big feature improvement through the past year, was the ability to turn your phone into a Braille note taker. Tell us a little bit more about that and how one works with the feature.
0: Checking that. One of the biggest additions is Braille access. It lets you use a refreshable Braille display to write notes, do calculations, read files, and work directly with your iPhone. It's built into the system, so you can manage emails, texts, calendars in Braille without switching devices. Basically, iPhones can shoulder much of the work folks used to need a separate Braille note taker for. And it plays nicely with Siri and Apple Intelligence, too. Pretty empowering.
1: Does one have to do anything special to use it as a note taker as opposed to just reading what's on the screen?
0: Checking that. Not really. Once you pair your Braille display, open the Braille Access app. Then you can create and manage notes right there. When you want to switch back to regular iPhone use with VoiceOver, you just exit out. Think of it as two modes, a dedicated Braille note-taking environment and the normal VoiceOver experience. Pretty straightforward.
1: That can certainly save a lot of money if you don't want to buy a separate Braille note taker.
0: Exactly. Less gear, fewer hassles. That's a win.
1: Tell us a little bit about what's new in voice control, where you can control the device essentially with your voice and tell it what to do.
0: Voice control's gotten more natural. You can say things like open mail, scroll to Nancy's message, and it understands more flexible phrasing. It also works better with those on-screen awareness features, so even if an app isn't perfectly accessible, you can still use your voice to get around. It's one more way Apple is easing the learning curve and making it feel conversational.
1: Give me an example of using voice control with an app that isn't natively accessible.
0: Checking that. Say you're in a fitness app where buttons aren't labeled well. You could ask what's on the screen, and the on-screen awareness tries to identify start workout, view history, etc. Then you just say, tap start workout, and it'll activate that control. So even if the app wasn't built with accessibility in mind, you can still get things done just by asking. Pretty handy.
1: That's really nice. You don't even have to flick around or use a keyboard to get at some of those elements. You can do it all by voice, right?
0: That's right. Voice can handle a lot more now, which makes those apps far less of a wall to run into. It's a real quality of life boost.
1: Are there some final thoughts you'd like to leave us with before we say goodbye?
0: Yeah, just that accessibility features are getting more natural and more powerful. Don't be shy about trying the ask instead of hunt approach. It really does change the game.
1: Well, thank you very much for joining us today. We appreciate your feedback, and it was a lot of fun talking with you.
0: Likewise. Thanks for the chat. Anytime.
1: If people wanted more information about some of these features, where would you direct them?
0: Checking that. I'd point them to Apple's accessibility website for detailed guides and also the Apple Support app for tutorials. Beyond that, communities and podcasts like Eyes on Success are great for real-world tips and new ideas. That's a solid starting mix.
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0: Checking for that. The easiest to remember is apple.com/accessibility. 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That's a solid starting point.
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1: Well, I was honored that ChatGPT recommended that people listen to Eyes on Success. 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
2: That's it for today's show. Next week on Eyes on Success, we'll be talking about raising awareness one sight stone at a time. A rare diagnosis for her young son led Angela Ricketts to found Sight Stones, a nonprofit that turns hand-pressed clay keepsakes into funding research for blind eye diseases. We'll talk with Angela about how she has turned grief into a handcrafted keepsake aimed at funding a cure. Her book, Never Lose Sight, which just came out, shares that journey.
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2: 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Thank you for listening.
5: Over the years, there have been a number of prominent blind or visually impaired pipers and drummers. Two of the most well-known today are Robbie Crowe of Glasgow and Austin Diepenhorst of San Diego. Each has risen to the higher grades of competition. Crowe as a longtime snare drummer and an accomplished solo competitor. Diepenhorst is a piper in the Cameron Highlanders of San Diego and one of the fastest rising solo competitors at the professional open level. Austin Diepenhorst is working hard to build up a track record of solo competition to set up acceptance to some of the bigger events in Scotland. After winning the 2015 and 2016 George Sheriff Memorial Amateur Invitational, he made the move to professional. he's been competing successfully since, including a second prize at the 2019 North American Championships at Maxville, Ontario, and a second prize in the United States Silver Medal at Winter Storm in 2019. For more information on blind pipers and drummers, go to pipesdrums.com/blindpipers. 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
9: 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Thank you for listening. Our first story is, gas prices are about to take a big jump, analysts say, with the worst still to come. The forecast of economic impacts beyond November's midterms contrast with the Trump administration's optimistic messaging. The effects of the U.S.-led war on Iran are about to intensify in the form of huge jumps in the price of gasoline and diesel, analysts predict. And despite the Trump administration's assurances, a new and potentially even more economically damaging phase of the war may be about to begin. The national average price for regular gasoline stood at $4.44 on Thursday, according to AAA, with a range of $6.09 in California to $3.92 in Indiana. That's still below the all-time national record of $5.02 in June 2022. But diesel, which has a big influence on trucking and retail prices, has continued to hit records, with the national average at $6.40 on Thursday. In California, diesel is averaging $8.35. The cost increases are landing particularly hard in several political battleground states in the Midwest, where prices jumped as much as 25 cents per gallon overnight, according to AAA. Damage inflicted on Saudi Arabia's East-West pipeline last week, along with continuing strikes on oil infrastructure and contested control over a key waterway, threatened to elevate what had been a shipping crisis into a broader disruption of oil. The 745-mile pipeline is Saudi Arabia's principal overland alternative to the Strait of Hormuz, linking eastern oil fields to Red Sea export terminals. U.S. Energy Secretary Chris Wright said Tuesday that the pipeline would be operational again in a matter of days, and the White House has touted renewed tanker traffic through the Strait of Hormuz. But analysts who reviewed images of the pipeline damage anticipate a significantly longer disruption, likely resulting in prices for consumers well beyond the midterm elections. And maritime tracking organizations say that far less oil is getting through the Strait of Hormuz than the Trump administration claims. Andrew Lipow, a consultant who advises clients on protecting and repairing oil infrastructure, said photos of the pipeline show a significant amount of damage and that repairs are likely to take a month or two. They will need to replace piping, valves, all of the electrical stuff, he said. It's not like you can just go to Costco and pick that stuff off the shelf. Satellite imagery reviewed by the Washington Post revealed damage to at least two pumping stations along the pipeline. Drone attacks on one, beginning last Thursday, were widely reported. And high-resolution imagery collected by Vantor on Sunday showed extensive and significant damage. At least one other pumping station, about 130 miles east of the first, was also damaged around that time, according to a review of imagery by the Post. A plume of dark smoke, so large it could be seen from space, rose from the western side of the station in a September 10th planet satellite image. Because of the shortage of crude oil and the damage the wars in the Middle East and Ukraine have inflicted on refineries that turn it into diesel and gasoline, market analysts are warning that fresh price shocks are about to hit motorists. Tom Klose, chief energy advisor for Gulf Oil, predicted on X on Wednesday that we will be seeing staggering increases at the pump for both gasoline and diesel. Fuel margins have yet to catch up with previous wholesale hikes, he wrote. Watch for huge increases in Great Lakes and Rocky Mountain states in particular. Buckle up, Patrick DeHaan, head of petroleum analysis at the price tracking platform GasBuddy, wrote Wednesday morning. Gas and diesel look set for a spike over the next 48 hours, hardest in parts of the nation's interior. Gas prices are also shooting up particularly fast in the political battleground states of the Midwest, where rising crude prices have been compounded by a power outage at the ExxonMobil Joliet refinery near Chicago, which typically produces 11 million of gasoline and diesel per day and is a crucial supplier for the region. The price for a gallon of regular spiked 25 cents between Wednesday and Thursday in Iowa, according to AAA. In Wisconsin, it was up 23 cents. In Michigan, it was up 22 cents. The disruption to the global energy market has come largely as a result of retaliation by Iran and its proxies to U.S. strikes and economic warfare against Iran. President Donald Trump launched Operation Epic Fury on February 28th when U.S.-Israeli strikes killed Iranian Supreme Leader Ayatollah Ali Khamenei. In recent weeks, Trump has looked to use a naval blockade and economic sanctions to punish Iran. Instead of capitulating, Iran and its proxies are growing more aggressive. Saudi Arabia blamed the pipeline damage on Iranian-backed militias in Iraq. Iran-backed Houthi rebels have also been escalating their attacks on Saudi oil infrastructure and have gained territory that gives Iran control over the Bab al-Mandab Strait. On Wednesday, fighting between Saudi Arabia and the Houthis escalated even further, with the Houthis saying they had downed an F-15 plane and Saudi Arabia accusing the Houthis of firing a drone near the holy site of Mecca, which the Houthis denied. Taking all that into account, market analyst forecasts are darkening. We noted that diesel prices could rise to $6.65 per gallon by Election Day based on trends 5 days ago. Well, trends have worked. Diesel surpassed $6.26 already, Liz Thomas, chief market strategist for the banking and investment firm SoFi, posted on X. Already, American motorists have paid an additional $107 billion in extra gasoline and diesel costs as a result of the war that began with U.S. and Israeli strikes on Iran on February 28th. The deteriorating outlook comes as the war nears its seven-month mark with no end in sight and recent diplomatic efforts faltering. Trump has tried to downplay the risk, saying over the weekend that everything will work out just fine when asked about developments in Yemen that appear to choke off Saudi Arabia's remaining outlet for oil exports. Prices in the U.S. are rising so fast that industry officials are bracing for potential intervention from the White House or Congress, which has few tools left to confront the spiraling costs. One of the remaining options would be to an export ban on diesel, which could create chaos in global markets and not necessarily lower prices in the U.S., as domestic refineries are already running at capacity. Senate Majority Leader John Thune, Republican of South Dakota, told reporters Tuesday that he is open to considering it. We'll be looking at any proposal that is a viable solution, but I do think if we have the supply in this country and we're exporting it right now, that might be one way of getting at it, he said in response to a question. If that would take pressure off of prices, you know I'm open to exploring it. Some economists immediately warned such a move would only worsen the energy crunch in the U.S. and abroad. The diesel problem is a refining capacity and crude quality problem layered on a war, Tracy Schuchart, senior economist at commodities trading platform NinjaTrader, posted on X. An export ban addresses neither and makes both worse. The East-West pipeline has also exposed the limits of Washington's effort to protect Gulf energy flows. Amid uncertainty around when the pipeline will open again, industry officials are bracing for even more attacks. Analysts note there are several more vulnerable pumping stations along the pipeline route that could create even more chaos if damaged. Visual analysis by the Post shows that a third oil facility and Aramco bulk plant in Aba, a city in the southwest of the country, also appear to have suffered damage last week. Video taken at a distance from the plant show the plant on fire, and Planet satellite imagery from September 8 showed a smoke pillar measuring at least 20 miles in length. Aftermath imagery taken the following day shows at least 6 storage tanks appear to have been impacted. And while the pipeline has been the headliner, said Brett Erickson, geopolitical expert who sits on the board of Seton Hall's School of Diplomacy and International Relations, the Iranian-backed Houthi rebels have been hammering other Saudi oil infrastructure. On Wednesday, in the most recent example, the Houthis said that they had attacked Saudi Arabia's Aramco facility in Yanbu with dozens of ballistic missiles and drones, causing large fires and destruction. What has become clear is that the inability of Saudi Arabia to protect its infrastructure, Erickson said, adding that satellite imagery shows that during the pipeline attack on Friday, it was not just one pumping station that was hit, but 3. It is intentional that the Houthis and Iraqi militias have not struck the pipeline more, because the real death knell will be getting it repaired to 95%, then striking again. That is really where they become dangerous. Fire data from NASA's Fire Information for Resource Management System also detected a flare on Wednesday over the Aramco refinery in the Red Sea port of Yanbu, where the east-west pipeline runs to, but the Post was unable to verify what the cause of the flare was. Bob McNally, who founded the research firm Rapidan Energy Group and was an energy advisor in the George W. Bush administration, predicted that Iran is going to keep trying to raise the price of crude oil to pressure Trump to capitulate. He said the U.S. has made progress helping ships navigate through the Strait of Hormuz despite constant threats of Iranian attacks, but that success has been offset by the potentially more enduring damage caused by attacks on oil infrastructure. The East-West pipeline was a key factor in keeping fuel prices from soaring even higher than they did in the past several months. It was part of what McNally described as a three-legged stool that helped mitigate the economic damage from the halting of most shipping traffic through the Strait of Hormuz. The other two legs of that stool were China cutting back on its imports of oil substantially, easing the global shortage, and the U.S. and other countries tapping hundreds of millions of barrels of emergency reserves. Now the reserves are mostly tapped out, China's appetite for imported oil has come roaring back, and the pipeline has been knocked out of commission. At the same time, traffic through the Strait of Hormuz is far from restored to the level it was before the war. Our next article is, AI has transformed the Pentagon's aging networks into a national security risk. As artificial intelligence makes it easier for adversaries to launch disruptive attacks, the Defense Department has seen a tenfold increase in vulnerabilities susceptible to zero-day hacks. By Pranu Verma, September 17, 2026. For nearly 3 decades, the Pentagon has put off upgrading its antiquated computer networks, instead focusing its funds on cutting-edge weapons. But as artificial intelligence grows in powers, it has become increasingly capable of finding low-level weaknesses in the agency's digital systems and morphing them into debilitating intrusions that could significantly compromise national security. The Pentagon's leading cyber defense officer said the agency has seen a, quote, tenfold increase in cybersecurity vulnerabilities among the rise of AI, leaving the Defense Department's computer systems prone to zero-day attacks, highly disruptive cyber attacks that require immediate intervention to prevent significant damage. We have postponed and deferred the sustainment and maintenance of our systems to our potential peril, Lieutenant General Paul Stanton, the head of the Army's Cyber Defense Command, said last week at a Washington conference. No more. The remarks came as a feverish AI debate emerged in the nation's capital after Jacob Coxon, a researcher at the AI company Anthropic, resigned, warning that AI technology could, quote, kill us all by the end of the next decade. A chorus of executives and lawmakers expressed similar concerns about the technology, with Anthropic's Dario Amodi, OpenAI's Sam Altman, and Elon Musk backing a joint agreement to slow AI development. President Donald Trump has countered these concerns, dismissing AI fears as a hoax and arguing the robots will not be taking over. But the Pentagon's vulnerabilities to AI cyber attacks represent an urgent threat to America's national security apparatus and a more pressing concern compared with the existential debate gripping the nation's capital, cybersecurity experts said. The department's outdated systems, hindered by years of neglect and underfunded maintenance, will require significant time to repair, and with the rapid pace of AI's advancement, they pose a significant risk for cyber attacks on U.S. defenses. This has become a pretty urgent priority, said Michael Horowitz, director of the Defense and National Security Program at the Council on Foreign Relations. The risk is that adversaries gain a greater ability to disrupt U.S. information networks to get access to American military data and thus compromise national security. The Pentagon did not return a request for comment. You don't need to be a math genius. Amid fears about the potential for unchecked AI to cause societal harm, our broader national security concerns. The rise of AI agents, systems that can independently work to perform tasks, have made it difficult for companies to control and track how their technology is being used. In recent weeks, there have been a string of disclosures revealing how AI agents have been acting in alarming ways without the direction of humans. In July, OpenAI's autonomous agents broke out of a secure testing environment and infiltrated the servers of Hugging Face, an organization that hosts a repository of open-source AI models. Last week, Anthropic released a report outlining numerous ways nefarious actors and U.S. enemies tried to use the technology for military operations, surveillance, and weapons development. Yemeni rebels were found using Anthropic's Claude coding tool to try and program guidance software for ballistic missiles, a report released by the company last week revealed. A likely consultant for Mali's State Intelligence Service used Claude to try to build a domestic surveillance program. Iranian actors used the tool to create targeting packages to attack U.S. naval forces, the report said. Over the past several days, leaders of three major AI companies issued calls to limit the pace of AI development. Quote, I have not become convinced that fully addressing the risk requires even more prudence, not just investing in risk prevention, but pacing the rate of capabilities advancement so that risk prevention has time to keep up, Amodi, the co-founder and CEO of Anthropic, wrote in a public note this week. Stanton, the lieutenant general, said at the Billington Cybersecurity Summit last week that the myriad ways AI agents could be employed by adversaries is, quote, mind-boggling in terms of the complexity. He noted that U.S. defense officials have a poor track record of bolstering technological protections. Readiness is something that we understand in the military. The readiness of a tank, the readiness of an aircraft, the readiness of a ship, we all understand that, Stanton said. But for some reason, over the past three decades, we have not treated our network and our data in the context of a weapon system. Nicholas Leiserson, president of the Center for Advancing Cybersecurity at the Institute for Security and Technology, said the Pentagon is in a race against AI's advances to modernize its systems to ensure national security systems aren't outmatched. AI agents are more adept at finding susceptibilities in computer systems and can quickly chain together dozens of lower-level software vulnerabilities to create more potent attacks, generating concern that one could shut down U.S. defense systems. It used to be only the very best and brightest developers could string together low-level vulnerabilities to create a critical attack. Now that's been democratized. You don't need to be a math genius to be able to do it. Pentagon cyber officials have been monitoring recent AI hacking incidents with concern, according to Defense Scoop, and is soliciting for a pilot program called Project Griffin to build its own ecosystem of agents to fight back against hacking attempts. But the Pentagon has historically had difficulty keeping up with cybersecurity advances. A U.S. Government Accountability Office, GAO, report from 2025 found that 24 Defense Department IT programs it reviewed, two didn't have any strategy in place to reduce cybersecurity threats, and four didn't have plans for, quote, a more rigorous cybersecurity approach. Horowitz, said the Pentagon is partly to blame. The Defense Department has treated cybersecurity modernization as a low priority, with officials often earmarking funds for IT infrastructure development for other high-profile programs. Discussions about the existential debate over AI may be distracting from the far more pressing matters of the cybersecurity modernization debt that the Pentagon has never fully played. Attempts to find savings to fund what feels like more urgent priorities leads to the prioritization of the urgent over the important. Our next article is, String of Daring Russian Plots is Testing Washington's Restraint. A strike on a train that imperiled former European leaders and CIA officers is among a spate of attacks that risk a dangerous escalation with the West, experts say. By Greg Miller, September 18, 2026. An airstrike on a train that endangered the lives of former European and CIA officers. Armed drones in Moldova suspected of stalking the plane of Ukrainian Vladimir Zelensky. A clandestine effort to assemble an international network of assassins, including plans to eliminate a Kremlin critic in Washington. In a matter of weeks, Russia has been linked to a stunning series of attacks and plots that, had one of them turned deadly, carry the potential to trigger a dangerous escalation in the war in Ukraine and the war's broader conflict with Moscow, according to security officials and experts. The spate of attacks, at a moment when the Trump administration is pushing to revive peace negotiations, has put security agencies on edge. Officials said, threatened travel routes that are critical to Ukraine's ability to maintain ties with its supporters and raise concerns that Russia once again is probing how far it can go in widening the war as it seeks to break the will of Kiev's backers. Russia's drone strike on a train near the Ukraine-Poland border early Sunday seemed to mark a worrisome new development in Moscow's calculations, officials said. The attack destroyed a locomotive on a section of track where a delegation of diplomats and former European officials, including former British Prime Minister Boris Johnson, had passed a short while earlier, attending an annual Yalta European Strategy Conference in Kiev. Former CIA Director David Petraeus and two other former agency officials were on a separate train that was evacuated minutes before the explosion, officials said. Former officials and experts said Moscow probably intended to send a signal of intimidation, but that a minor mistake in timing or coordinates could have left dozens dead and put pressure on the United States and its allies to retaliate. My assessment was that it wasn't intended to kill Boris Johnson or David Petraeus, said Glenn Korn, a former senior CIA official with responsibility for operations in Russia and Eurasia, who was also aboard the evacuated train. But it was definitely premeditated and intended to send a strong message. We don't want you coming to Ukraine. This is our sphere of influence. This is a warning. An errant strike on trains carrying Johnson or Petraeus risk unleashing a snowball effect, Korn said, an escalatory chain that could test the restraint of Moscow and Washington. French President Emmanuel Macron warned Friday that, quote, the Russian hybrid threat has been intensifying in recent weeks. The nature of Russian aggression and its threats in Europe are changing, he told reporters after a meeting with leaders of France's political parties, along with military and security chiefs. He cited the train strike and repeated drone incursions into European airspace, among other incidents. He has instructed the French authorities to increase vigilance. The strike came just days after Zelensky said his government plane was targeted by Russian drones at an airstrip in Moldova as he was traveling to the September 9th funeral of the King of Norway, a country that has been a staunch supporter of Ukraine since Russia's 2022 invasion. In Moldova, my presidential jet was there, and that's why we were attacked, Zelensky said in an interview with CBS. When we went back home again through Chisinau, they did the same. Ukrainian and Moldavian officials confirmed that Russian drones had crossed into Moldovan airspace while Zelensky's jet prepared to depart Chisinau International Airport, though officials said that one of the drones was destroyed near the border about 100 miles from the airport and that Zelensky's plane was never in danger. On Tuesday, the U.S. government exposed another alleged front in Russia's campaign against perceived external adversaries. A criminal indictment unsealed by the Justice Department accused operatives in Russian intelligence services of using encrypted communication apps to recruit assassins to kill dissidents or critics of Moscow. The indictment, filed in the Southern District of New York, describes communications in late August between alleged agents in Russia and an unidentified U.S. Russian resident as part of a plot to eliminate or disappear a Russian dissident in Washington. The network also sought an assassin to kill a Russian dissident in Lithuania, according to the indictment, as well as other recruits to carry out terrorism attacks in the Czech Republic. At one point, according to the indictment, a Russian intelligence officer identified as Yuri Karimov suggested killing an alleged Kremlin critic by throwing a bottle of gasoline or sticking a knife in him. Kremlin spokesman Dmitry Peskov dismissed the allegations this week, saying Russia has never seen any coherent evidence or arguments based on anything tangible. Officials emphasized that Russia has been linked to assassinations and to plots targeting alleged dissidents in Europe for decades, and that in recent years Moscow had pursued other plots that similarly alarmed security services. In 2024, Russia's GRU spy agency, the Biden administration was so alarmed by the prospect of explosions on transatlantic cargo planes that CIA Director William J. Burns and National Security Advisor Jake Sullivan were enlisted to issue warnings to their counterparts in the Kremlin. It is not clear if President Donald Trump, who recently scolded Ukraine for carrying out attacks on energy targets in Russia, has taken similar steps to caution Moscow about the train strike or the potential targeting of Zelensky's aircraft. European officials have repeatedly denounced Russia in recent months for drone incursions, arson attacks, and other plots attributed to Kremlin security services. German authorities last month found a drone carrying explosives near a Ukrainian cargo plane at an airport in Leipzig. Polish Prime Minister Donald Tusk warned on Thursday that Russia could launch hybrid drone and missile attacks against NATO countries while depicting them as accidental. "Don't underestimate it," Macron said of the Leipzig incident in remarks to the press Friday. He added, "The consequences would have been tragic. What happened in Leipzig could happen in any European city." Russia's ability to strike trains near the Polish border or violate Moldova's airspace has been driven by new military capabilities, including the development of powerful jet-powered drones whose speed and high-altitude trajectories overwhelm Ukraine's air defenses and have altered the war's dynamic, according to officials and experts. Russia rarely succeeded in striking moving targets, including trains, early in its invasion because of the technical limitation of its air force and the inexperience of its targeters, experts said. Advanced drones combined with experience have reduced these shortcomings. As a result, a war in which the front lines have become effectively frozen is now characterized by penetrating strikes by both sides meant to disrupt and exhaust the enemy. Ukraine has been doing well at the front, and it's their best year since 2023 in terms of combat performance, said Michael Kaufman, a military analyst of the Carnegie Endowment for International Peace. But now, it is the rear, the infrastructure in cities, that looks increasingly precarious heading into winter. With Ukraine running extremely low on interceptors and on the defenses, Russia has been bombing civilian targets, including shopping centers and distribution warehouses used for food and medicine, leading to some shortages. In a diplomatic gesture, Putin agreed to halt attacks on Kiev for 72 hours, while U.S. envoys Steve Witkoff and Jared Kushner made their first visit to Kiev since Trump's return to presidency. Ukraine's airspace has been closed since the start of the invasion, so visiting dignitaries almost universally arrived by railroad. The number of attacks on trains, however, has grown exponentially over the past year as part of a Russian drone campaign aimed at crippling Ukraine's economy and infrastructure, Ukrainian railways boss Oleksandr Petrovsky said this week. He said about 40 trains were hit in August alone, among 400 targeted since the invasion's outset. In an interview, Petraeus, who was a four-star U.S. general before becoming CIA director under President Barack Obama, said that his recent train trip to and from Kiev was the 11th he had made since the invasion of February 2022. Petraeus, who attended the YES conference, said he had never before been forced to evacuate a train on this overnight journey, but that his train was evacuated three times this week because of the drone threat. Asked whether he believed that Russia intended to kill him or other dignitaries who attended the conference, Petraeus said, "I think that would have been unwise. Doing so would be likely to bolster Western resolve and its support for Ukraine, response that would, quote, undermine what is that Russia is trying to achieve, and they would recognize that." Chris Radio needs your feedback. We welcome your suggestions and questions about our programming and any other topics you would like to hear. 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Thank you for listening. Our next article is, "More U.S. troops have died amid Iran war than Pentagon has disclosed publicly." Officials who spoke with the Post expressed frustration that the additional loss of life in the Middle East is not reflected in the Defense Department's casualty database. By Noah Robertson, Tara Kopp, Warren Strobel, and Alex Horton. September 18, 2026. More American service members have died in the Middle East during the ongoing Iran war than the Pentagon has disclosed publicly, according to six U.S. officials familiar with the Defense Department's internal casualty accounting data. Five of the officials said there appear to have been at least 22 military fatalities, four more than what appears in the Pentagon public database known as the Defense Casualty Analysis System, or DCAS. A sixth official, who, like the others, spoke on the condition of anonymity to discuss the figures, said 23 service members have died since February 28, when the Trump administration, in concert with Israel, initiated the Iran war. Not all of the undisclosed deaths are directly tied to the conflict, but have involved U.S. personnel who were in the Middle East amid ongoing hostilities, this person said. Additionally, the official said, three U.S. contractors who were based in the region have died since combat operations began. As of Friday, the Pentagon's DCAS database lists 18 U.S. military fatalities, including deaths caused by hostile and non-hostile action dating to the start of the Iran conflict. Details surrounding the undisclosed death include the service members' identities as well as when, how, and where they died remain unclear. Officials familiar with the higher casualty number expressed frustration that the additional loss of life is not reflected in the Pentagon's public casualty portal. The Pentagon declined to address questions about the accounting discrepancy. The Iran war, which polls show is deeply unpopular with the American public, has become a political liability for President Donald Trump and the Republican Party ahead of November's midterm elections. The administration's casualty accounting practices faced intense scrutiny earlier this year when the names of four U.S. troops who died as a result of the Iran war were briefly excluded from the Pentagon's official tally. The proper accounting of military fatalities has implications beyond public transparency. Whenever a U.S. service member dies, the military conducts a line-of-duty investigation to determine whether the death occurred while performing official duties. Those findings affect the survivor benefits for which service members' families are eligible. As of Friday, 14 fatalities are listed in the database as having occurred during Operation Epic Fury, the Trump administration's name for the Iran war. Four others, reflected in a separate category called Overseas Operations, date to a July ceasefire between Washington and Tehran that later collapsed, leading to the resumption of attacks. Separately, the Pentagon has said that, since February, two U.S. service members died in the Middle East while participating in missions unrelated to the Iran war. Their deaths, which occurred at bases that have been attacked by Iranian forces, are not reflected by names in the DCAS database either. Sergeant Devin Seibel died in Erbil, Iraq, on May 31 in a training accident, the Department of Defense said in a news release. The announcement specified he was assigned to Operation Inherent Resolve, the ongoing campaign against Islamic State militants. Seibel's name is not included among the Inherent Reserve tally in the DCAS. Major Sirfleet Davis suffered an unspecified medical emergency in Kuwait and died on March 6th. It is unclear whether his death was tied to an Iranian attack. An announcement of Davis' death said he deployed under Operation Spartan Shield, a mission to partner with regional militaries. More than 820 U.S. service members have been wounded in action since the Iran conflict began, the public casualty database says. Many have suffered traumatic brain injuries as a result of Iranian counterstrikes on U.S. bases throughout the Middle East. The war has taxed the military stock of precision weapons, damaged U.S. bases across the Persian Gulf, and roiled global energy markets after Tehran closed the Strait of Hormuz, a vital waterway for oil and fertilizer. According to a document reviewed by the U.S. Central Command, Washington oversees operations in the Middle East has estimated that the Iran war has cost about $43.6 billion through early September. This total includes $28 billion in munitions expended during the conflict, but does not account for the damage to U.S. bases. As the Post reported last month, several top U.S. military officials have warned Defense Secretary Pete Hegseth that prolonging large-scale operations against Iran is unsustainable and risks weakening their ability to confront elsewhere, including the U.S. homeland. According to a September Reuters-Ipsos poll, 28% of Americans support Trump's approach to Iran, whereas 62% disapprove. On Tuesday, a record 7 GOP lawmakers joined Democrats and helped pass a largely symbolic measure intended to halt the war, the latest of several war powers resolutions to advance in Congress. All war deaths and injuries are supposed to be publicly reported on the Pentagon's public DCAS system, where the military accounts for personnel lost or injured in its conflicts. Over the summer, when the four combat deaths were temporarily excluded from the casualty database, the Trump administration reclassified renewed hostilities with Iran as overseas operations instead of being tied to Operation Epic Fury. The change, which occurred as U.S. negotiators struggled to broker a permanent peace deal with Tehran, coincided with efforts by the administration to portray the war as a success, even as Iran continued to fire on American forces and continued to target shipping in the Strait of Hormuz. Senate Democrats have pledged to investigate the Pentagon's handling of casualty notifications if they retake the majority after the midterms. Representatives Pat Ryan of New York, Jason Crow of Colorado, and 10 other House Democrats, all of them military veterans, on Friday said they were pursuing legislation that would prevent the Pentagon from manipulating government data on troop casualties. Senator Tammy Duckworth of Illinois introduced the same bill with 17 other Democratic colleagues in the Senate last month. One Republican, Representative Thomas Massie of Kentucky, moved this week to force a House vote on impeaching Hegseth over the war, alleging the Defense Secretary violated provisions of the War Powers Resolution Act of 1973 by pursuing hostilities without congressional authorization. Our next article is, "The Kennedy Center is empty and in peril. Its community is in anguish." The fiasco of this week's closure reveals the truth of President Donald Trump's motivations and what the art community stands to lose. By Philip Kennicott, September 17, 2026. I'm thinking, for the moment, of a 1960 orchestral work called Threnody to the Victims of Hiroshima by the Polish composer Krzysztof Penderecki. It is music pitched past pitch of grief, furious shrieks of anger, cacophonies of tone clusters, and percussive noise that suggests in sound the intensity of a painting by Franz Klein or Allen Ginsberg's poem Howl. Children screaming under the stairways, boys sobbing in armies, old men weeping in the parks.

It was a proper babel of tongues. The ushers were friendly, the wine was terrible, and sometimes mice would scamper down the aisle as the National Symphony Orchestra was playing Mahler. Like so many federal buildings, it had years of deferred maintenance, water damage, and needed new internal systems throughout. It wanted care and love. Instead, it got Donald Trump, who is holding it hostage. Despite a judge's order that the center can't close without his approval, despite the same judge's order that it can't be renamed for Trump without the consent of Congress, Trump's hand-picked board of loyalists has closed it forthwith. And they've yoked its future, and the hope that it will be renovated and reopened, to the one thing that guarantees it will never be viable: Trump's name plastered all over the institution. Even that may not be enough to satisfy the president. On Wednesday evening, photos of him were captured aboard Air Force One looking at a printout that appeared to read, "Kennedy Center Demolish." The image cuts off there. Demolish? Demolished? The president loves to telegraph his intentions, along with empty threats and hollow promises, so the world lives in a perpetual state of uncertainty. When President Trump took personal control of the Kennedy Center in February 2025, people outside Washington may have assumed this was just another move in the old culture wars. Trump accused the nation's Performing Arts Center of being woke and anti-American, decried its very occasional hosting of drag shows as a threat to American youth, and suggested his leadership would make it more mainstream, more American, more family-friendly. Trump supporters were happy to see a supposedly elite institution and its supposedly privileged audience humbled, as if taste in things like music and dance still align with old class hierarchies. But Trump was never invested in reprogramming the Kennedy Center, and the people he put in charge of it were inexperienced, unqualified, and incompetent. Audiences fled, artists balked at performing there, its constituent organizations either left or were pummeled by bad ticket sales, and now the center is, according to officials, close to bankruptcy. The old culture wars were designed to distract from an agenda of deregulation and corporate tax grabs. Trump's culture war was simply masking his insatiable need for attention. On Tuesday, in a Truth Social post, he made explicit the connection between his name and what is effectively his ability to issue a death sentence to the National Memorial to the nation's 35th president. The closing will take place immediately, however. The renovation and reconstruction, which is a very large and complex job, cannot begin until such time as the D.C. Circuit rules on the board's approved name. The bland legalese of the statement isn't fooling anyone. The board's approved name is Trump. To borrow a Greek term from classical theater, the Kennedy Center fiasco has brought us to what might be called a Trumpian moment of anagoresis, the unmasking and full discovery of the motivations and inner workings of a character. Even Trump himself seems to have realized how childish he looks, because in comments Wednesday that again threatened demolition, he seemed to suggest renaming the center for his administration, not himself personally. I think that the Trump administration should certainly have recognition, because frankly, if we don't do that, it's going to close. It'll end up being ripped down. No episode in Trump's second term better encapsulates the triviality of his agenda and the pettiness of the man. We knew he was a bully. We knew he was a narcissist. The plot had been building all along to those inescapable conclusions. Now, with tragicomedy clarity, we see that those truths revealed in a way they should be, must be shocking. If you're not shocked, listen to Penderecki, reread Ginsberg. When the ambition to destroy culture is bottomless, the anger must be even deeper. When there is new governance in Washington, the Kennedy Center must be among the things investigated, because it was always the bellwether. After the board voted to rename the center for him in December, Trump claimed with farcical dishonesty that, quote, "I was surprised by this. I was honored by it." He had teased the name for weeks. He wasn't surprised, and no one can plausibly argue that this wasn't done at his bidding. "Nothing will come of nothing," said old Lear.

0: demanding a little more demonstrative love from his daughter. Only slightly more demented is the president's capacity for feeling honored by honors he has extorted. If you were a local Washingtonian, a regular at the Kennedy Center, this theatrical verification was maddening, but it gave us early insight into the real trajectory of Trumpism. The ambition is always personal, while the damage is global. The entire premise of the takeover turned out to be as false as the many shifting claims for why he needs a gigantic ballroom. Before Trump, the Kennedy Center was a family-friendly place to a fault, and anyone visiting from places where wealth and cultural snobbery are more unapologetically on display, from New York or some places in Europe, would be baffled by the accusation of elitism. There were certainly wealthy people in the audience, and more on the boards that govern the center and its constituent organizations. Trump's handpicked officials, led first by Acting President Richard Grenell, an internet provocateur who had no previous experience in arts management, made wild accusations of financial mismanagement by earlier leaders and touted the magical fundraising powers of their boss. The two-year closure, supposedly for renovation, was obviously a fig leaf move, diverting attention from the simple fact that no one was buying tickets and there was nothing to put on stage. By the time the plaster fell from the ceiling after a powerful rainstorm this month, there was absolutely no trust in any public statement from the center or the administration. And yet, that plaster is now cited as public evidence for why the center must be closed, as the president raises the specter of total demolition. The Kennedy Center was a place where, for a few hours, you could escape the mendacity of Washington, the transactional friendships and the pompous self-importance of our self-appointed martinets. It was a thrill to be there on a weekend, when Alvin Ailey's company might be dancing in one theater, the opera performing in another, and the symphony holding forth in the concert hall. For years, free nightly performances on the Millennium Stage attracted the curious, while audiences mixed and mingled and tourists traipsed through, taking pictures under the giant, lovable bust of Kennedy. Trump hasn't just destroyed a building or an art center. He has dispersed a community, or rather multiple communities, who discovered each other every night when the big modernist marble box came alive with lights, people, bustle, and art. Now he has scattered something coherent at a time when culture is centrifugal. Was this all part of some grand strategy to attack the points of connection, the nodes of meaningful social engagement, and thus weaken the larger organism for the final kill? We learned this week that we don't need elaborate explanations for what Trump intended. This was always just about a need for recognition, about a name, about a man killing the thing he wanted because he can't possess it fully and absolutely. But the collateral damage is real. The loss of a public place is real. The insult to the memory of John F. Kennedy is real. And the damage to the larger organization of culture is real. Our next article is, "This type of compassion brings us the most benefit," study shows. Research suggests that having self-compassion can have more impact on your mental health than you might think. By Sydney Page, September 16, 2026. Studies have long suggested that helping others can make us feel happier, and this extends to caring about animals too, as anyone who volunteers can attest. But a new study about compassion offers a window into how it relates to mental health, and it turns out that one type of compassion has more impact than you might think: how we care about and treat ourselves. What came out of the study is that if someone reported high compassion for others but low compassion for themselves, they tended to have anxiety, depression, and low well-being, said Bassam Khoury, lead researcher in the study and clinical psychologist and professor at McGill University in Canada. People who struggle with self-compassion, Khoury said, tend to describe themselves in harsh terms. I have many patients saying, "I hate myself," he said. He offered an example of a daughter who takes her aging parent to every appointment but tells herself she's not doing enough, or a nurse who covers other shifts but misses her own doctor's appointment. It's inhuman to care for everyone and not yourself, Corey said. It will fail at some point. Corey said he sees this pattern often in his practice, and his latest study suggests that having compassion for others while having low compassion for yourself can harm your mental health. In the study, published last month in the journal Personality and Individual Differences, Corey and colleagues surveyed more than 1,200 Canadians online. Participants answered detailed questionnaires about their own sense of compassion, how considerate and caring they are towards themselves, towards others, and towards animals, as well as their stress, anxiety, and depression, emotional regulation, and overall well-being. A group of about 200 participants repeated the self-reported survey a few months later, so researchers could determine whether people's compassion levels remained consistent over time. Corey said self-compassion has four main components: thinking about yourself without judgment, actively taking care of yourself, feeling love and respect for yourself, and accepting comfort or help from others when you need it. Paul Gilbert, a clinical psychologist who created the compassion-focused therapy method, said compassion is about being considerate of someone's suffering, including your own, and hoping to ease it. Gilbert was not a part of Corey's study. Compassion really is the courage and wisdom to address suffering, whether it's within you or other people, Gilbert said. Compassion is the way we deal with the mutual suffering of all of us. On difficult days, Corey said, someone with low self-compassion is far more likely to do something harmful to themselves than something kind. This is a population that is much more at risk for mental health challenges, he said. In Corey's study, the researchers sorted respondents into six groups based on their answers. Some groups had high compassion for people and animals, or only for animals, but had low self-compassion. Despite their kindness and consideration towards others, these two groups reported more stress, anxiety, and depression than the other groups. If you do things for others, but you still don't take care of yourself, it doesn't protect you, Corey said, noting that those who don't practice self-compassion are more susceptible to compassion fatigue or burnout. You can be the best caregiver, but at the end of the day, if you don't love yourself, you will start resenting others. Another group that had both high self-compassion and high compassion for others and animals reported the least anxiety and depression and the highest sense of well-being of any of the six groups. It's about balancing, being able to have self-compassion while having compassion for others, Corey said. Christopher Germer, a clinical psychologist and lecturer at Harvard Medical School, who was not involved in Corey's study, said the pattern that Corey found is in line with other research on self-compassion. Germer, who studies self-compassion, recently wrote the book Self-Compassion for Shame. Self-compassion is associated with just about every measure of psychological well-being that's being studied so far, Germer said. To grow our compassion for others, it's important to grow our compassion for ourselves. Corey cautioned that his study has several limitations, including that the sample skewed heavily female and most participants were English-speaking Canadians. Corey said he hopes to expand his research to larger, more diverse samples across different countries. Still, he said, he's confident the core findings will remain. One obstacle to self-compassion, he said, is the misconception that it is selfish or self-indulgent. It's actually the opposite, he said. There's no ego in it. You're taking care of yourself so you can be an even more loving person. Germer said the simplest way to practice self-compassion is to actually put a hand over your heart. Some research suggests it may help the stress hormone cortisol as a reminder that we too matter. We too are in the room, and we too are suffering, he said. He recommended asking yourself, what do I need right now? That could be physically, emotionally, relationally, spiritually. Then do it for yourself. For those looking to build self-compassion, Corey suggested a few starting points. Carve out time each day that belongs to you only. Take a walk, watch television, have a bath, anything that is done for you and not for someone else. Try meditation. Corey said loving kindness meditation is one of the most effective tools for cultivating self-compassion. Accept help from others. This is what people struggle with the most, but letting others take care of you is part of taking care of yourself. Consider therapy. If someone is holding negative beliefs about themselves, talking through this with a professional, Corey said, is itself an act of self-compassion. Anyone can get better at it. You just need to put some work in. Building self-compassion doesn't require you to sacrifice compassion for others. If anything, Corey said, they are connected. If you take more time for yourself, you are also helping others in a way. But self-compassion isn't a quick fix. It takes practice. We are all like a flower, Corey said. If you water it every day, it will be much better than if you do nothing and hope it survives. Our next article is The Race to Make Putin's Aggression Unaffordable. The Ukrainian Theory of Victory, Demonstrate Military Genius on an Industrial Scale, and Show Russia that Time Isn't on Its Side. It's getting colder in Ukraine, and the war is entering a crucial phase. Russia is expanding its production of missiles and new jet-powered drones and intensifying attacks on cities and infrastructure. Soon, it seems, Moscow will be also mobilizing additional manpower. That doesn't mean Vladimir Putin is winning, but executing Ukraine's own theory of victory will require a sober assessment of how the situation has changed in recent months. I just returned from 6 days in Ukraine, where I met with the commander of its unmanned system forces, a principal architect of its air defenses, four corps commanders, and other senior government and military leaders. They're as impressive as ever, and they aren't despairing. Instead, they describe their extraordinary military as adapting while fighting a much larger enemy that is evolving faster than before. For much of the war, Ukraine's advantage had been its ability to learn quickly. Soldiers, engineers, intelligence personnel, and defense companies could identify problems, develop solutions, test them in combat, and modify them with remarkable speed. Drones, precision fires, long-range strike system, and sophisticated battle management systems have transformed how Ukrainian forces fight. But adaptation is complete only when improvements reach the front lines fast enough and at sufficient scale to change battlefield operation. That is increasingly the contest. Russia has improved its capabilities while expanding military production. The next phase of the war, therefore, won't be defined by innovation or industrial heft, but by which side can combine the two faster. Ukraine's theory of victory begins with denying Russia meaningful gains. Tough, skillful ground fighting integrated with drones, precision fires, battle management systems, and air defense has repeatedly blunted Russian advances. Russian personnel have been killed or wounded since February 2022, substantially more than the total U.S. military dead and wounded in World War II. Russia also appears unable to replace those losses through its existing systems of contract recruitment, which helps explain its preparations for another possible mobilization. That's all the time we have for articles from the Washington Post. I'm your reader, Joe Whiting, broadcasting from the Chicago Lighthouse. 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
1: Thomas Blind Tom Wiggins was an extraordinary American pianist and composer. He was born on May the 25th, 1849. He was blind from birth and born into slavery on the Wiley Edward Jones Plantation in Harris County, Georgia. Despite his challenges, Blind Tom displayed remarkable musical talent. By age four, he'd compose his first tune, The Rainstorm, after hearing rain on a tin roof. His skills caught the attention of General James Neal Bethune, who allowed Tom to live in a room with a piano. Tom's abilities were astonishing. He could repeat conversations up to 10 minutes long, and even recite political speeches with precision. Bethune hired him out for concerts, earning up to $100,000 a year, an enormous sum for the time. Blind Tom's legacy endures as one of the best-known American performing pianists and black musicians of the 19th century. His story is both inspiring and tragic, highlighting the complexities of talent, exploitation, and disability in history. His extraordinary music has inspired lovers of music worldwide, including Elton John, who composed a song in his honor. This is Chris Radio. A service of the Chicago Lighthouse.
2: 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To let people know it can be reversed before it becomes type 2 diabetes, professional basketball player Julius Randle is doing everything in reverse.
3: I'm only dunking with reverse windmills. I drove the whole way to practice in reverse. I don't recommend it. This move's called the reverse shuffle.
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5: Hello, everyone. I'm Sheila Kerwin. You are listening to Chris Radio. During this hour, I will be reading news from today's Chicago Sun-Times. We begin with our first article. Bitter fight over Chicago police discipline heads to state Supreme Court. A photograph accompanies this article, provided by Scott Olson for Getty Images. The caption reads, "New Chicago police officers are sworn in during a promotion and graduation ceremony in October 2021. In this photograph, we can see rows and rows of new Chicago police officers in full uniform, all with their right hands raised, as they are sworn in, and all are wearing face masks during this ceremony. By Sophie Sherry, staff reporter. The Illinois Supreme Court is set to hear arguments Thursday on whether disciplinary hearings for Chicago police officers accused of serious misconduct must remain open to the public. It marks the latest and possibly final chapter in the years-long legal battle between the city and its largest cop union that has ground Chicago's police oversight system to a halt. There are currently over 24 officers with pending charges before the Chicago Police Board who have chosen to take their cases to arbitration, leaving them in limbo as they await the court's ruling. This delay serves no one, Kyle Cooper, the police board president, said last month. It leaves serious disciplinary charges unresolved and imposes significant costs on taxpayers. Over the past 3 years, the case has wound its way from the bargaining table to city council and now all levels of state court. It began in summer 2023, when an arbitrator overseeing the police union's collective bargaining negotiations found state law allowed members the right to, quote, final and binding arbitration, end quote, like other public sector employees. City council voted the decision down twice, handing the issue over to the courts. In March 2024, a Cook County judge ruled officers could bypass the police board and have their cases heard by an arbitrator, but that hearings could not be held in private. Neither the city nor the Fraternal Order of Police was pleased, prompting a swift appeal. Last August, a panel of appellate judges upheld the lower court's ruling, finding that moving hearings behind closed doors would violate public policy, which favors, quote, police accountability and transparency, end quote. The three-judge panel sided with the union by ruling that officers who face firing must still be paid while their cases are pending. Still, the police union appealed. In a brief to the Supreme Court, union attorneys argued the appellate panel had ignored established state law that allows for private arbitration and instead drafted its own rules based on its, quote, own policy preferences, end quote. The city responded that moving hearings behind closed doors would break with a decades-old practice and would represent a serious step back in the department's reform efforts. Transparency, when the most serious police misconduct is on the line, has been crucial in Chicago, where the policing landscape is extraordinarily complex and many residents harbor mistrust towards police, the city wrote in a brief. Public hearings build trust and cooperation between CPD and the people it serves. Illinois Attorney General Kwame Raoul, whose office filed a lawsuit that spurred a federal consent decree mandating sweeping Chicago police forms, echoed this warning. Excluding the public from hearings in serious police disciplinary matters would undermine both the consent decree's reforms and public confidence in CPD, Raoul wrote to the court. Regardless of the higher court's ruling, the police board is asking officers not to seek arbitration. Once a decision is released, the city and police union will still have to work to establish an arbitration process, contributing to further delays, but the board is, quote, ready and able to hear disciplinary cases now, end quote, according to Cooper. Officers should not have to spend years with serious charges hanging over them, he said last month. Alleged victims should not have to wait years for resolution, and Chicago residents should not have to wait years to learn whether serious allegations against a public servant has been proven. But only 4 of the 31 officers currently facing charges have elected to have their cases heard by the police board. The remaining 27 officers have chosen to take their cases to arbitration. 7 of those officers are accused of using deadly force. That group includes Officer Eric Stillman, the cop who fatally shot 13-year-old Adam Toledo during a foot chase into an alley in Little Village in March 2021. Oral arguments are set to begin at 9 a.m. Thursday and will be streamed on the Illinois Supreme Court's website. Our next article, Art Institute to Return Painting Looted During World War II to Jewish Collectors' Heirs. A photograph accompanies this article. Provided by the 2026 Artists' Rights Society, ARS, New York, ADAGP, Paris. The caption reads, Jean Metzinger's 1913 painting, Woman with a Fan, was gifted to the Art Institute of Chicago by Mr. and Mrs. Sigmund Kunstadter in 1959. This painting is kind of an abstract style of painting of this woman with a fan. In the painting, we see the woman appearing to look to her left. She has a kind of green coat around her shoulders and a gold scarf strung around her neck as well. We can see a portion of the fan in the lower right corner of the painting as if she's holding the fan to her left. She also appears to be wearing a decorative hat, and there appears to be a kind of flower motif tapestry in the upper right corner of the painting. By Ambar Colon, staff reporter. The Art Institute of Chicago is returning the Cubist painting Woman with a Fan by French artist Jean Metzinger to the Lewenstein family, the institution announced Tuesday. The oil painting from 1913 was lost during a forced Nazi-era sale in the Netherlands. However, there were significant gaps in the painting's historical record, says Jacques Schumacher, the museum's executive director of provenance. The work resurfaced on the Dutch art market in the 1950s, moved through galleries in Paris and New York City, and was later acquired by the Art Institute of Chicago in 1959, when Mr. and Mrs. Sigmund Kunstadter donated the work. But through modern infrared imaging technology, Schumacher said, researchers discovered a name written in faint pencil on the back of the piece, Paul Citroën. Citroën was a Dutch art dealer in Berlin and the Netherlands who sold the work to art collector Emmanuel Lewenstein. This allowed us to make a connection between our painting and the Lewenstein family for the first time, Schumacher said. With the evidence written on the painting itself, we carried out additional research in collaboration with the Mondex Corporation. Industry-wide, artistic provenance has become a key focus of museum leaders and has been the subject of complex court cases and legal disputes. In 2024, the Art Institute announced the appointment of Schumacher as its first executive director of provenance research and operates one of the largest such departments in the country. Last week, a New York City appellate court ruled that a different World War II-era painting, a 1916 watercolor and pencil drawing by Egon Schiele titled Russian War Prisoner, could remain at the Art Institute of Chicago while ownership disputes are handled in civil court. Investigators for the Manhattan District Attorney's Office cited a penal law that governs the disposal of stolen property. And in 2025, a New York Supreme Court judge determined that the Schiele had been stolen by Nazis from Fritz Grunbaum before the start of World War II. 2 years prior, authorities officially approved the seizure of the artwork from the Art Institute in 2023, but let it stay at the museum. The Art Institute maintains that it purchased Russian War Prisoner legally in 1966, and in a statement said that the Metzinger and Schiele works are two very different cases. We are confident in our extensive research, which indicates very different facts for each of the two works, the statement reads. Evidence indicates the Metzinger painting was seized from the family and forcibly sold, while evidence related to the Schiele drawing indicates it was never seized, stayed within the family, and was ultimately sold by the family more than 10 years after the war. In the case of Woman with a Fan, Lewinstein's heirs are represented by the Toronto-based firm, which specializes in the recovery of art and cultural artifacts that were looted or stolen during the Holocaust. In provenance research, you often triangulate different kinds of sources, Schumacher said. Taken together, we confirmed that our painting was sold as a result of Nazi persecution in 1940 in the Netherlands. But with the new discovery, the case required a close look at archives from the Netherlands. We found documents from Paul Citroen which showed that he sold this painting to Emanuel Lewinstein in 1928, Schumacher said. Years later, in 1933, Adolf Hitler became the Chancellor of Germany, which marked the effective seizure of power by the Nazi Party. By 1940, World War II was in full effect, and the Nazis occupied the Netherlands, where the Lewinstein family lived, though Lewinstein himself died in 1930. The Lewinsteins were Jewish. They were persecuted because they were Jewish, Schumacher said. With the uncovered documents, which included an auction catalog from 1940 and a Dutch newspaper article from the same year, researchers were able to verify the exact dimensions of the Metzinger painting and match it with the one in the Art Institute's collection. They determined then that the painting should go back to the Lewinstein family. The decision was made to restitute the painting to the Lewinstein heirs, and I think what's really important here is that in restituting a piece, it's not just about transferring ownership back to a family, Schumacher said. It's also about restoring the agency to the family to do with this painting what they think is appropriate. Our next article, Playing Politics at Back to School Event. As school board election nears, angry CPS parents say anti-CTU group funded by billionaire broke district rules by electioneering on school grounds. A photograph accompanies this article, provided by Nicole Granacki. The caption reads, "Parents said the Common Ground Collective handed out flyers in English and Spanish about the school board election at the Pierce Elementary back-to-school fair. But the QR codes directed people back to the group's website, which eventually listed school board endorsements. In this photograph, we see two flyers positioned side by side, possibly on a table. The one on the left is written in English. The one on the right is written in Spanish. The title on the flyer reads, School Board Elections Are Coming in November. Beneath that statement, a statement reads, For the first time, Chicago voters will elect the entire school board. And then we see three different sections on the flyer. One that reads, What is the school board? And then below that, we see two sections side by side. The one on the left reads, How to participate? The one on the right reads, Why this matters? Below that, it reads, We are dedicated to putting students first. And then at the bottom of the flyer, it reads, Common Ground Collective. By Sarah Karp, WBEZ. Parents and other members of a local school council are asking Chicago Public Schools to sanction an organization that they say violated the district's rules by electioneering at a back-to-school festival on school grounds. Adam Johnson, who has one child at Pierce Elementary School in the Edgewater neighborhood, said parents who walked up to an arts and crafts table hosted by the Common Ground Collective might have assumed it was a, quote, kind of generic liberal, if not hippie-ish organization, end quote. But if they picked up a flyer about the upcoming school board election and scanned a QR code, they'd see the organization was making endorsements, he said. The return to school celebration is, I think, supposed to be about the kids and about meeting the teachers, not about promoting a particular political agenda, he told the school board earlier this month. CPS strictly prohibits political campaigning on school grounds. CPS's ethics office is investigating what happened at Pierce. A spokeswoman for the Common Ground Collective said the group staffed a table and paid for the DJ at the August 20th fair through its nonprofit, which is separate from the group's two political arms. The spokeswoman also said the endorsements weren't posted until after the Pierce Elementary event, pointing to social media posts time-stamped on August 24th as evidence. The Common Ground Collective says it supported, quote, multiple, end quote, back-to-school events, but CPS says it only received a complaint from Pierce's LSC. The controversy illustrates how schools have to navigate some ethically thorny situations in the run-up to the November 3rd election, when voters will elect all 21 members of the school board for the first time. Some see this race as a test of whether anyone can wrest control from the powerful Chicago Teachers Union and Mayor Brandon Johnson, a strong CTU ally who appointed the majority of school board members. As of Tuesday, $3.3 million has poured into the coffers of school board candidates. On top of that, political groups are spending on digital ads about candidates. Much of that has come from political action committees with ties to other entities and individual donors. That's made it difficult for principals, parents, and others to decipher who is truly behind an effort and whether it's political in nature. Others have raised concerns about electioneering, too. Austin Berg, the marketing director for the Illinois Policy Institute, a nonprofit think tank that supports limited government and personal liberties, sent a complaint to the CPS ethics advisor about school board member Michela Blaze, who is running to keep her West Side seat. Berg alleged that Blaze made a social media post in violation of the rule that prohibits board members from conducting political activity while doing their official work. Blaze said the video showed students dancing and welcoming her to a school. She promptly took it down out of concerns for student privacy, but she says she posted it because she thought, quote, it was so cute, end quote, not as part of her campaign. In response to the heightened concerns about electioneering, CPS said it, quote, recently issued guidance, end quote, to principals and local school councils to make sure they understand the rules. Confusing schools and voters. Founded just a year ago, the Common Ground Collective is an anti-CTU group that is heavily funded by billionaire Michael Sachs, who was a top donor and advisor to former Mayor Rahm Emanuel. The group says it aims to engage voters around, quote, effective progressive policies, end quote, and wants to ensure, quote, taxpayer dollars are used wisely and effectively, end quote. So far, Common Ground Collective's political groups, which include a political action committee and a super PAC that has fewer limits on contributions and spending, have donated about $31,000 directly to school board candidates. They've spent another $944,000 on digital ads supporting or opposing certain candidates. Some of that has gone to one of the more contested school board races in a North Side district that includes Pierce Elementary. The current school board member, Debbie Pope, a retired CPS teacher and a CTU stalwart, is running for re-election. Common Ground Collective has endorsed her opponent, Kina Lenhoff, the treasurer of the 40th Ward Democratic Organization, and contributed about $4,000 directly to Lenhoff's campaign. Common Ground Collective's political groups spent another $37,500 on digital ads supporting Lenhoff or opposing Pope. Common Ground Collective, like many political groups, also endorsed what is called a social welfare nonprofit, or a 501c4. Some groups set these up because they legitimately want to promote social welfare, said Aaron McKean, the senior legal counsel at the Washington, D.C.-based Campaign Legal Center, a nonpartisan nonprofit that promotes voter rights. But others use this type of nonprofit to hide the identity of voters and obscure political spending, often known as, quote, dark money, end quote, McKean said. Federal law does not require 501c4s to reveal their supporters. It's just evading disclosure, McKean said. When it comes to political spending, people have a right to know who is spending to influence their vote, and it's these kind of poorly worded laws that allow big spenders to find ways to weasel out of that disclosure. According to its 2025 tax filing, Common Ground Collective's nonprofit had $2.1 million, but it does not show who donated to the organization. In a statement, a spokeswoman for Common Ground Collective said the organization has a legitimate social welfare mission and has made donations or hosted tables at school events to, quote, provide backpacks, school supplies, or sponsor engagement activities for kids to create fun and strengthen their comfort and excitement for starting the school year, end quote. Their website has a section called CGC in Action, which shows the organization holding a holiday food drive with school board member Carlos Rivas at Nixon Elementary in Hermosa, supporting a community workout event at Juarez High School in Pilsen, and handing out turkeys at Michelle Clark High School in Austin. In photos of the events, people can be seen holding Common Ground Collective signs. Lizzie Turner, the chair of Pierce Elementary LSC, said the Common Ground Collective approached their school's principal, Luis Avila, by touting its social welfare mission. In an email to the principal, which was shared with Turner and other LSC members and reviewed by WBEZ, the group described itself as a 501c4 nonprofit and advocacy organization dedicated to strengthening our CPS schools and working toward a future where every student has access to high-quality public education, end quote. In another email shared with the LSC, the Common Ground Collective representative said the group wanted to hire a DJ recommended by Che Reimfest Smith, a current board member of a Southside district. Turner said the first-time principal is new to the school and likely saw Smith's name as an indication the offer was okay. He just incorrectly assumed that they were innocent and just wanted to help and were like, yeah, we'll take a free DJ for our event, Turner said. Because the DJ's services were donated, the LSC didn't have to approve it. Turner said that the Pierce LSC and principal already got a stern talking to by CPS officials who wanted to make sure they understood district rules. Now, Pierce LSC members are asking CPS officials to make sure political advocacy organizations cannot, quote, use partnerships, sponsorships, donations, or other access to CPS schools as a pathway to reach families with candidate advocacy, end quote, according to the letter they sent to the district. Smith says he never recommended any DJ to the Common Ground Collective and is unhappy that they dropped his name in that way. Smith, a hip-hop artist, says his fame makes him vulnerable to being used. In the situation at Pierce, school board member Ellen Rosenfeld also has come under fire because her husband is listed in tax filings as a board member of the nonprofit run by the Common Ground Collective. Pierce LSC members say Rosenfeld should have intervened to stop the group from tabling and handing out flyers on school grounds. Pierce LSC members asked CPS to, quote, reinforce clear ethical expectations for board members and candidates regarding relationships with political organizations, school administrators, vendors, sponsors, and other outside entities during election cycles, end quote. Rosenfeld says the tax filing is wrong and that her husband has never been on the board, but she says as long as the endorsements weren't on the website when the back-to-school fair took place, she sees nothing wrong with what the Common Ground Collective did. She said many groups are doing what they can to get their names and their candidates in front of voters. The Chicago Teachers Union is trying to get its name out. SEIU is trying to get its name out, she said. Rosenfeld and Smith are both endorsed by Common Ground Collective, but they are both running unopposed. You are listening to news from the Chicago Sun-Times on Chris Radio. Our next article, Donda West Way, beloved professor, businesswoman, and Fulbright scholar, is known in the city as more than the mother of hip-hop artist Ye, also known as Kanye West. And now, signs on 78th Street between South Shore Drive and Coles Avenue bear her name. A photograph accompanies this article. There is no attribution, but the caption reads, Ye, formerly Kanye, unveils a street sign Tuesday honoring his late mother, Donda West, at a dedication ceremony in South Shore. We can see Ye on the right side of the photograph, looking up at the sign, and in his hand, he's got the cord that is pulling off the canvas covering the new sign on East 78th Street that reads, Dr. Donda West. The sign is brown in background, and her title is listed in white print. We can see a small crowd gathered with him looking up at the sign, and many are taking photographs of it with their cell phones. By Somer Van Benten, WBEZ. A group of Chicago-bred hip-hop legends gathered for a South Shore reunion, and for a moment, they transported to their teenage years, making music in the living room of their chosen mom, Donda West. This is not just a story about Donda West's son, said Chicago Public Schools board member and rapper Che Reimfest Smith. This is really a story about a woman who raised a community of boys. West was known for being the mother of hip-hop artist Ye, formerly known as Kanye West. To many Chicagoans, she was also an English professor, a former Chicago State University department chairperson, a businesswoman, a Fulbright scholar, and, as Smith would call it, a, quote, village mom, end quote. The two-story blue house on the city's south side was both the West's home and where Yee's music career was launched alongside his childhood friends. Now, signs on 78th Street between South Shore Drive and Coles Avenue, at two nearby intersections, bear Donda West's name. I love my biological mama, and I'm so proud to have a village mom like Dr. Donda West, Smith said, with the crowd erupting in cheers. Dozens of West's family members, friends, and former colleagues joined area residents and elected officials for the event. You can win Grammys, you can win Oscars, but the most important award you can get is when community recognizes you, and today, community recognized the mother of a lot of people who changed world culture, Smith said. Seventh Ward Alderman Greg Mitchell joined Yee in revealing the sign, with the crowd erupting in cheers. After the ceremony, Yee joined Smith and his childhood friends, where it all started, to reminisce. Warren Really Doe Trotter, like many of West's village babies, was introduced to her as one of Yee's childhood friends coming to the house to make music. He said whether they were in the living room making music or out partying, she was, quote, all in, end quote. One night, Kanye's car wouldn't start, and his mother, I don't know how many mothers would do this, she got out of bed at like 4 a.m, drove downtown to pick me and Yee up from us being stranded, trying to talk to girls, Trotter said. Donda West was an early champion in academia who valued hip-hop and rap as respectable literature, and Don C. Crawley said she was far from embarrassed when her son and his friends decided to drop out of college to pursue music. She said, no, Kanye, I'm very proud of you, Crawley recounted. You just sold a beat to a major artist, and you got things going for yourself. So I support that. Crawley said Yee tries to instill what he imagines West would want for her grandchildren, carrying on his mother's legacy. I know how he approaches those situations is like, man, let me create this in a manner that my mom would be appreciative of her granddaughter doing this, Crawley said. And I even see likenesses of North and Ms. West, like sometimes her smile. I see Ms. West in it. Crawley said he believes of all of Donda West's accolades, the story of her business acumen is what goes untold. Ms. West is the reason Yee got on, Crawley said, listing the connections she made with Chicago-based record producer Number ID and serving as the CEO of her son's early business enterprises, West Brands LLC. She incorporated the company and hired us as employees and made it official, Crawley said. That was all her. West owned a number of real estate properties throughout Chicago. Leonard G.L.C. Harris said she exposed Kanye and his friends to the business world as teens by teaching them how to work with tenants and manage multiple properties. When Yee first got his driver's license, we used to go by all her properties to pick up rent money, he said, discussing how he felt seeing his friend's single black mother buy him his first car, a Volvo, for his 16th birthday. She also taught you that your choices could either come with a consequence or it could come with a reward. West's mentees spoke of her legacy with reverence and pride. When we would write lines like, we're all self-conscious, I'm just the first to admit it, Smith said, quoting All Falls Down, Yee's 2004 hit song. Those things come from the teachings of Dr. Donda West. He said West would challenge the young hip-hop artists, starting at 12 and 13 years old, about the lyrics they were writing. She would ask us, if you ever got famous or popular or successful and you're not telling the truth, can you live with the caricature that you're creating? He said. As Smith embraced the childhood friends he considers brothers on the steps of their childhood home, he envisioned the people who would walk down South Shore Drive, see their mother's sign, and learn of her impact. We were raised by a black woman that raised a community of boys, that educated a community of students, he said. I think this day really makes Donda West a Chicago institution. Now, let's look at the weather forecast, the ABC7 AccuWeather forecast, with Cheryl Scott's Rise and Shine forecast for today, Wednesday morning. Cloudy with temperatures in the mid to high 50s. A high of 65, a low of 58. Mostly cloudy skies for the first full day of fall. Thursday, a high of 68, a low of 58. Partly cloudy. Friday, a high of 68, a low of 56. Partly cloudy. Saturday, a high of 69, a low of 55. still dry. Sunday, a high of 71, a low of 57, a few showers. Monday, a high of 73, a low of 58, slightly milder. And Tuesday, a high of 74, a low of 59, perfect fall day. And continuing with the news, our next article, Johnson's top lawyer will step down, UIC law professor poised to step into the job. Mary Richardson Lowry is stepping down from her role as the city's corporation counsel. Mayor Brandon Johnson has tapped career academic Renee Hatcher to replace her. A photograph accompanies this article, provided by Provided. The caption reads, Renee Hatcher has been named by Mayor Brandon Johnson as Chicago's new corporation counsel, replacing the departing Mary Richardson Lowry. In this photograph, we see Ms. Hatcher close up from about the neck up. She is smiling directly into the camera. She has tan to brown skin complexion, shoulder-length brown hair, brown eyes. She's wearing a white blouse and a dark blue suit jacket. By Mariah Wolfel and Fran Spielman. Mayor Brandon Johnson is losing a top official who became a pillar in the city's first line of defense against the Trump administration while holding one of the most sensitive and trusted positions in city government. Mary Richardson Lowry is stepping down from her role as the city's corporation counsel after more than 3 years, Johnson told WBEZ. She is the latest and one of the last remaining original appointees to leave Johnson's administration. Richardson Lowry, a seasoned attorney who came out of retirement to become the first black woman to fill the role, will be replaced by Renee Hatcher, a career academic who is an assistant clinical law professor and legal clinic director at the University of Illinois Chicago. Her appointment requires city council approval. Johnson rebuffed the idea that the change in leadership comes at an inopportune time as the city juggles numerous high-stakes legal battles and Johnson embarks on an uphill battle for re-election. This is the appropriate time to transition, Johnson said in an interview. As I prepare for a second term, I'm sending a real clear message to working people in this city that our work has just begun. In an interview with the Chicago Sun-Times, Richardson Lowry said she's not leaving because she's afraid that Johnson will lose the election. She simply wants to go home. I decamped back to Chicago to serve from Arizona. I left my husband and dogs behind to meet my service requirements, and it has come to a close, she said. With Hatcher's appointment, Johnson is also recasting the law department's priorities, he said. The department is tasked with everything from defending police officers against misconduct lawsuits to negotiating development contracts to advising the mayor at city council meetings. But Johnson said he wants to see more affirmative litigation, a legal approach of proactively going after bad actors to protect consumers and residents from abuse. That's largely how the Illinois Attorney General operates. Quote, we have to be far more aggressive in protecting working people, end quote, because of the rise of, quote, right-wing extremism, end quote, he said. We've had to maintain a defensive posture in this season because of the federal overreach, but my vision going into my second term is to improve the quality of life for everyday people and to use the tools available to me. As affordability continues to be a challenge for Chicagoans and people across the globe, having a Department of Law that is aggressively thinking about how we can be more affirmative in our approach to provide economic justice for people. Johnson and Richardson Lowry had already begun this approach. The mayor's 2026 budget proposal grew the department's affirmative litigation division by $530,000 and added 5 employees. And the city sued Glock Incorporated in an attempt to hold the gun manufacturer accountable for selling pistols that can be converted into automatic weapons. Richardson Lowry has also led or joined roughly 80 lawsuits against the Trump administration to stave off threats to cut hundreds of millions of dollars in federal funding. Hatcher is the daughter of civil rights advocate and first black mayor of Gary, Indiana, Richard Hatcher, who led that city for 20 years. She has directed UIC's Community Enterprise and Solidarity Economy Clinic for nearly a decade, overseeing student legal representation of worker-owned businesses, nonprofits, and small businesses that operate, quote, for the benefit of an underserved community, end quote. Hatcher received her law degree from New York University. Before her clinic role, she held fellowships at the University of Baltimore and the Institute for Urban Policy Research and Analysis at the University of Texas. She worked as a staff attorney for the Chicago Lawyers Committee for Civil Rights for 3 years early in her career. She steps into the role without any formal government experience. But she told WBEZ she is, quote, more than prepared, end quote, to lead Chicago's $47.9 million law department and its roughly 330 employees. I don't have the profile of a typical corporation counsel, but I actually think that's a positive in this case. It's not to say that I don't understand how this works. I'm happy to answer any criticism with how I actually show up and do the job, she said. My career has been committed to public interest law. I have tried to use lawyering as a means to improve communities and neighborhoods, she said. City attorneys are currently defending two of Johnson's newly created revenue streams, a tax on social media companies, and a licensing scheme for online sports betting. The city is also, with the state of Illinois, suing the Trump administration over Operation Midway Blitz. That's on top of hashing out a major forthcoming global settlement for survivors of police torture. Johnson called Hatcher a, quote, quick study, end quote, and noted Richardson Lowry is, quote, passing the torch, end quote, to who would be the second black woman to hold the role. But any mentorship would likely happen off the clock, as the formal overlap between the two on city payrolls will be almost non-existent. Richardson Lowry's last day is October 1st, the day Hatcher starts as interim corporation counsel. Richardson Lowry has fiercely defended Johnson and his policies since accepting the role in June 2023. She publicly sparred with the city's former inspector general over access to investigate the mayor's office. She sat behind Johnson through hours of testimony as he defended Chicago's sanctuary city laws at a divisive and highly politicized congressional hearing in 2025. One of Richardson Lowry's biggest accomplishments was striking what one alderperson at a time called the, quote, deal of the century, end quote, a $90 million global settlement that put to rest 176 lawsuits tied to former Chicago Police Sergeant Ronald Watts. But the departing corporation counsel didn't hesitate when asked what she wished she had done that she wasn't able to accomplish. Well, of course, there's the Bears. That is one that got away. For now, Richardson Lowry said of the NFL team's decades-long quest for a domed stadium, a quest now focused on Arlington Heights and Hammond, Indiana. Quote, for me it is, end quote, a real regret, she said. I want it for the city. I think it's in the best interest of all parties concerned, and I think it remains an extraordinary opportunity if folks are willing. But that is not a decision for the lawyer to make. It is a decision that all of the principals involved need to make. I remain hopeful, but it is, for me, the one that got away. Very few appointees from Johnson's first year in office remain. In 2026 alone, Johnson has lost Chief Financial Officer Jill Jaworski and then her interim replacement, Human Relations Commissioner Nancy Andrade, Budget Director Annette Guzman, Chicago Police Superintendent Larry Snelling, Communications Director Aaron Connolly, and Chicago Department of Public Health Commissioner Dr. Olusimbo Ige. Mariah Wolfel is City Hall reporter for WBEZ. Fran Spielman is the City Hall reporter for the Sun-Times. Chris Radio needs your feedback. 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Thank you for listening. Our next article, Finance Committee backs $201 million subsidy for Foundry Park Mega Project. An image accompanies this article, courtesy of JDL Development and the Chicago Plan Commission. The caption reads, a computer-generated image shows Foundry Park at its completion. In this bird's-eye style image, we see a number of skyscrapers along the edge of what appears to be the winding Chicago River. By Fran Spielman, City Hall reporter, Foundry Park, a developer's $3 billion replacement for the failed Lincoln Yards megaproject on the North Side, moved closer to reality Tuesday over the objections of a powerful union. The City Council's Finance Committee signed off on Mayor Brandon Johnson's plan for a $201.6 million tax increment financing, TIF subsidy, that would pave the way for JDL Development to start construction of Phase 1 of the scaled-down project, quote, before the end of the year, end quote. It passed by voice vote without a roll call. Before the vote, representatives for Unite Here Local 1 urged the Finance Committee to withhold the city subsidy until there's a guarantee of union jobs at a 200,000-square-foot hotel planned for the site. Foundry Park developer

quote, with the help of the subsidy. We are promising to build parks, to build a riverwalk, to improve the existing roadwork. We have a pedestrian and bike bridge to connect the 606 if and when it arrives at our site. That's what we've committed to do. That's what we're going to do, Lechinger told the Sun-Times Tuesday. The more we build, the more money will be available for other infrastructure projects. If we don't start building anything, there's no money. In 2018, then-Mayor Rahm Emanuel proposed a $1.3 billion subsidy for the Northside megaproject, known as Lincoln Yards, that became a political lightning rod for the Chicago Teachers Union and a symbol of Emanuel's pro-business priorities. The massive subsidy pledge was not enough to save Lincoln Yards. The megaproject on prime industrial land along the Chicago River collapsed under pressure from rising interest rates and slow demand exacerbated by the pandemic. The $201.6 million TIF subsidy approved Tuesday pales by comparison to the assistance Emanuel promised to Lincoln Yards. It will support just over 25% of the $800 million worth of roads, bridges, utilities, and mass transit improvements Alderperson Brian Hopkins, second, has said were mandated as part of the Lincoln Yards plan. Hopkins helped muscle the Lincoln Yards subsidy through the city council before losing the project to Alderperson Scott Wegesbeck, 32nd, in the new ward map. Lechinger has acknowledged there is, quote, other infrastructure that the neighborhood would like to see done that is not possible right now, end quote. That includes another bridge crossing over the Chicago River and a realignment of Elston Avenue, which Lechinger called a, quote, massive undertaking, end quote, complicated by cost and property control that no private developer can accomplish. The same goes for the 606 extension, which is, quote, up to the county and the city, end quote, the developer said. If they are able to extend it to our property, we will then take it across the river and continue it in front of our property, but they have to get it over to us first, Lechinger said. Wegesbeck said much of the reduced subsidy will be used to redesign and rebuild local streets like Southport and Cortland that, for decades, were closed to accommodate companies like Finkel Steel. There were no modern sewer systems. There were no modern roads. So we have to reopen everything, rebuild everything, put in lighting, and remove a lot of rail, Wegesbeck said. Quote, the public gets streets and roads that are actually passable. If you go through there now, it's all ground down rail, and you can't really get through there without almost like a four-wheel drive, end quote, vehicle. There will be, quote, at least half a dozen pocket parks, end quote, and walkways that Wegesbeck said will pave the way for, quote, the whole riverfront to become a 60-foot riverfront setback, end quote. Quote, in the Lincoln Yards plan, they kept it at 30 feet, end quote, of riverfront space, he said. We doubled it so there are kayak launches and areas where people can relax along the river. Lechinger's plan for roughly 34 vacant acres of the site calls for up to 3,737 residences, 20% of them designed as affordable, to comply with the city's set-aside rules. The new design includes low to mid-rise buildings, some for offices, grouped near open space and riverfront access. Buildings would get ground floor retail, and one is slated as a boutique hotel. Wegesbeck embraced the project's lower density and dramatically reduced subsidy. We will get the project built, and it's not focused on mega projects that I don't think many believed would come to fruition, Wegesbeck said. You are listening to news from the Chicago Sun-Times on Chris Radio. Our next article, Great Lakes Senators Call on Trump to Stop Delaying CARP Barrier. A small photograph accompanies this article, taken by Ashley Rezin. It's a Sun-Times file photograph. The caption reads, Silver Carp Jump Out of the Waters of the Illinois River. In this photograph, we can see a carp aloft in the air, about a foot above the surface of the water of the Illinois River. And on the other side of the fish, we can see splashes that are probably created by other carp that are jumping out of the water. By Juan Pablo Ramirez Franco, WBEZ. Great Lakes Democratic lawmakers, including Illinois Senators Dick Durbin and Tammy Duckworth, are warning that any more delays to a $1.15 billion barrier project to keep invasive carp out of Lake Michigan could put the economy of the region at risk. Five senators from Illinois,
Michigan, and Wisconsin are calling for a meeting to discuss the repeated pauses around the Brandon Road

0: Interbasin project and, quote, steps the administration will take to ensure the project is completed as quickly as possible, end quote, according to a new letter addressed to D. Lee Forsgren, Acting Assistant Secretary of the Army for Civil Works. We urge the administration to ensure the Brandon Road Interbasin project moves forward without further interruption, the letter states. We also urge consistent and transparent communication with the non-federal sponsors in the future in advance of any changes to the project. Michigan Senators Elisa Slotkin and Gary Peters and Wisconsin Senator Tammy Baldwin also signed the letter. The letter comes after President Donald Trump and the U.S. Army Corps of Engineers placed the megaproject near suburban Joliet under administrative review, halting work at the site for the second time in less than a year. While that most recent stop work order was lifted this month, legislators wrote that the delays are increasing the already hefty price tag of the project. Illinois and Michigan are contributing $50 million and $64 million, respectively. The megaproject is anchored on the Brandon Road Lock and Dam, a choke point on the Des Plaines River where the Army Corps wants to lodge a multi-layered underwater defense system boasting sonic blasts, bubble walls, an electric barrier, and an updated flushing mechanism. Lawmakers and policy experts worry that the delays risk extending the decade-long timeline, potentially increasing the chances that the invasive carp make into the Great Lakes. These concerns were amplified this summer by the discovery that hundreds of juvenile invasive carp found just 80 miles downstream from Lake Michigan, the farthest north the young fish have been found since the state began monitoring in 2010. Adult carp have been routinely seen as close as 50 miles away from Lake Michigan, near the confluence of the Kankakee and Des Plaines Rivers and headwaters of the Illinois River. The invasive carp, the silver carp and bighead carp in particular, are a voracious family of fish that can out-eat and outgrow native species. The decades-long concern among scientists and policy experts is that if the nuisance fish make it past the Illinois River and into Lake Michigan, it could upend the largest freshwater ecosystem on the planet and the multi-billion recreational and fishing industries that depend on it. The Brandon Road Interbasin Project was first presented as a solution to the advancing front on invasive fish back in 2014. Congress authorized the project 6 years later and then provided an initial $225 million for the first stage of construction, with an additional $47 million in 2023 and $28 million in 2026. Crews began work on the project last spring before it was paused just a couple months later. Invasive carp are a serious threat to our Great Lakes, and the Brandon Road Interbasin Project is our best defense against the irreparable harm these fish could do to our lake's ecosystem, Durbin said in a statement to WBEZ. Time is of the essence as these carp are inching closer to Lake Michigan, and we do not have time for the Trump administration to interfere with the project by arbitrarily pausing the project without explanation. Our next article: mayoral candidate Quinlan sues in bid to shrink the field. A photograph accompanies this article. Taken by Pat Nabong, it's a Sun-Times file photograph. The caption reads, William J. Quinlan, shown in 2024, filed a lawsuit Tuesday in Cook County Circuit Court asking a judge to uphold a revised Illinois election law that includes an expedited filing calendar for mayoral candidates. In this photograph, we see Mr. Quinlan from about the chest up. He appears to be in the act of speaking. He has fair to tan skin complexion, short, grayish hair. He appears to have green eyes and is wearing a white button-up shirt, a dark blue tie, and a black suit jacket. By Fran Spielman, City Hall reporter. Illinois Secretary of State Alexi Janulius and two other mayoral challengers have been accused of trying to have it both ways by running for re-election while simultaneously running for mayor. Attorney William J. Quinlan is now trying to turn that political argument into a legal one that, if successful, could shrink by three the field of candidates seeking to deny Mayor Brandon Johnson a second term. As an election law expert, Quinlan filed a lawsuit Tuesday in Cook County Circuit Court asking a judge to uphold a revised Illinois election law that includes an expedited filing calendar for mayoral candidates. If Quinlan succeeds, Janulius, U.S. Representative Mike Quigley, Democrat Illinois, and Cook County Treasurer Maria Pappas would be forced to make a choice. They could either seek re-election to their current offices or file nominating petitions for mayor. If they tried to do both, they would risk being thrown off the ballot for both offices, if Quinlan wins the case. Chicago has a long history of politicians who have run for two offices at once without being forced to choose between the two. At most, they faced a few political potshots from opponents, but that was before the election calendar was changed. Mayoral candidates now must file their nominating petitions by October 26th. That's 8 days before the November 3rd election. According to Quinlan, that, quote, changes everything, end quote. The law says you cannot file two sets of petitions at the same time for incompatible offices. If you do, you have to withdraw from one of the offices within 5 days after filing them. If you don't, you're disqualified from both, Quinlan said. An election law expert who asked to remain anonymous dismissed Quinlan's lawsuit as a legal long shot. The expert said that the law simply prohibits candidates from filing nominating petitions for more than one office on the ballot in the same election. It does not preclude candidates from filing nominating petitions for offices in two different elections. Janulius, the presumed frontrunner with a campaign war chest of $22 million, did not respond to the lawsuit, instead releasing a statement, "Alexei is focused on talking to Chicagoans about the issues they care about, making Chicago a safer, more affordable place to live." Quigley dismissed the lawsuit as a publicity stunt by a candidate who, quote, "nobody knows, doesn't have a base, and will be lucky to get on the ballot," end quote. The guy who was general counsel to former Illinois Governor Rob Blagojevich is going to tell us how we should operate in our lives, Quigley said of the now-convicted former governor. Pappas said she has not formally announced her candidacy for mayor, so the suit shouldn't apply to her. Quinlan served as an election attorney for leading Democrats, including in the 2012 re-election campaign of then-President Barack Obama, and as an attorney for fired former Chicago Public Schools CEO Pedro Martinez. He denied the lawsuit is a publicity stunt aimed at raising his political profile. The result of this is that you're going to have a Republican Secretary of State, a Republican Congressman, and potentially a Republican Treasurer, because if they run for both, as they say they're going to, they will be disqualified from staying on the ballot, and the person on the other side will win, Quinlan said. The lawsuit seeks a declaratory judgment in Quinlan's favor and an expedited hearing to resolve the issue well before the November 3rd election, when all three of the challengers he is targeting are seeking re-election in the offices they now hold. Our next article, Pritzker Assembling Illinois Artificial Intelligence Cabinet to Assess Possible AI Threats. A small photograph accompanies this article, taken by Pat Nabong for the Sun-Times. The caption reads, Governor J.B. Pritzker. In this small photograph, we see Governor Pritzker from about the chest up. He has fair to tan skin complexion, short, dark hair. He appears to be wearing an open-collared, white and blue checked shirt and a blue suit jacket. By Mitchell Armentrout, staff reporter. Governor J.B. Pritzker is convening a panel of experts to advise state officials on the potential threats of artificial intelligence as a growing number of industry leaders warn the burgeoning, self-improving technology could spell doomsday for humanity if left unchecked. The Democratic governor signed an executive order Tuesday establishing the Illinois Artificial Intelligence Cabinet to assess, quote, the various risks posed by AI to the safety of Illinois residents and the critical infrastructure residents rely on, end quote. Pritzker will name his AI cabinet members, quote, in the coming weeks, end quote, to work alongside numerous state agency leaders, including from the Department of Innovation and Technology, the Department of Public Health, and the Illinois Emergency Management Agency. They're expected to come from backgrounds in academia, law, ethics, and governance, and provide recommendations on potential public safety threats, protecting public assets, and evaluating possible regulations, according to Pritzker's office. His order comes in the wake of former Anthropic AI researcher Jacob Coxon's media blitz this month, warning that aggressive industry development in the absence of federal regulation, quote, could kill us all by the end of the decade, end quote. OpenAI CEO Sam Altman, Meta chairman Mark Zuckerberg, and other AI executives have emphasized the need for broader safety measures. Artificial intelligence has enormous potential to transform our everyday lives, but when experts and industry leaders sound the alarm bell, urge us to slow down, and ask for guardrails, we should listen, Pritzker said in a statement. In July, Pritzker signed a package of state-level AI regulations into law that mark some of the most stringent in the nation, requiring frontier developers to submit to annual independent audits. Companies also have to publish safety plans explaining how they'll mitigate, quote, catastrophic risk, end quote, from their platforms, including anything that could, quote, contribute to the death of or serious injury to more than 50 people, end quote, by supplying, quote, expert-level assistance in the creation or release of a chemical, biological, radiological, or nuclear weapon, end quote, the law states. It all comes as a host of potential 2028 presidential contenders seek to position themselves as thoughtful authorities on technology that's weaving its way into everyday life, whether Americans like it or not. Pritzker, who has done little to quell speculation about his own presidential ambitions, has blasted President Donald Trump for his administration's lax approach to AI regulation. Illinois has already enacted nation-leading laws that hold big tech accountable, and today I'm taking executive action to keep this a priority, Pritzker said. Congress and the White House need to treat AI risks with urgency, but in the meantime, Illinois won't wait because it is our foremost responsibility to prepare and protect Illinoisans. University of Illinois Urbana-Champaign Chancellor Charles Isbell said in a statement that his institution is, quote, eager to help the state navigate the current challenges and opportunities that AI brings, end quote. As a land-grant institution, we are committed to innovation for the public good and to developing human-centered AI that protects privacy, reduces bias, strengthens democratic institutions, uses energy wisely, and creates value for workers, companies, and communities, Isabel said. That's all the time we have for today's news from the Chicago Sun-Times. For Chris Radio, this has been your reader, Sheila Kerwin, saying all the best from me to you. Broadcasting from home, through the Chicago Lighthouse, this is Chris Radio, your information station.
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8: Hello, I'm Bill McCready. 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During this hour, I'll be reading sports articles from today's Chicago Tribune and the New York Times Athletic.com. Today is Thursday, September the 24th, and we'll begin with our first article from the New York Times Athletic.com. The article is by Mike DeFabo, and the title is What the Sacks Say About the Current State of the Steelers on Both Sides of the Ball. On one side of the ball, a young Steelers offensive line faced a variety of different pressures from New England's aggressive defense in Week 2. Miscommunications, missed assignments, and poor execution led to 16 pressures, 4 sacks, and a pair of Aaron Rodgers fumbles. Through 2 weeks, the Steelers' offensive line has allowed 34 pressures. Only 3 teams have surrendered more. On the flip side, the defensive coordinator Patrick Graham's use of simulated pressures and coverage disguises helped keep the Steelers in the game. Patriots quarterback Drake May was limited to 191 passing yards and a passer rating of 75.6, and he took 3 sacks. Through 2 games, the Steelers' defense has allowed the 3rd fewest passing yards, 309, forced 3 interceptions, and allowed only 1 touchdown through the air. Let's take a look at 2 plays on each side of the ball that help illustrate why the Steelers' pass protectors are struggling and why their pass rush is surging. Let's start with the play on which Patriots linebacker Christian Ellis crushed Rodgers. The Patriots came out in an overloaded front with 4 players to the left of the center, but issues on both sides of the offensive line contributed to the breakdown. On the left, Ellis bounced around behind the defensive line, making it unclear which pressure path he would take. The Steelers slid the line to the left to account for the extra players on that side. However, it appeared there was some kind of miscommunication between left tackle Troy Fontenot and left guard Mason McCormick. They both ended up blocking the same player, which left Ellis free to run right off the edge. On the right side, the Patriots ran a pick pressure. The goal of this stunt is to put the running back in a bind when he stays in to protect. Typically, running back Rico Dowdle would be responsible for blocking linebacker Robert Spillane. You can see McCormick pointing out Spillane to Dowdle before the snap in the videos. However, Spillane worked right tackle Dylan Cook, number 60, almost blocking the offensive player instead of immediately trying to rush the passer. This knocked Cook off his assignment. Dowdle thought they were going to pass off the stunt and jumped to defensive end Dremont Jones. Cook stayed with Jones, leaving Spillane free. Ellis and Spillane meet in the middle and sandwiched Rodgers. Another pick pressure later in the game produced a similar outcome. This time, Ellis was mugged up in the A-gap between McCormick and center Zach Frazier. The Patriots linebacker worked McCormick. Just like earlier, this bumped a Steelers offensive lineman off his blocking assignment, allowing defensive tackle Joshua Farmer to loop inside. In the earlier example, Dowdle and Cook both jumped to the defensive lineman. This time, Jaylen Warren stayed with the linebacker, but Farmer, who was the wrapper on the stunt, came free to pressure Rodgers up the middle. In both of these cases, the Patriots manipulated the protection plan, created confusion for the offensive line, and targeted the running back, using a tactic that's becoming more popular across the NFL. By the way, in terms of context, the Pittsburgh Steelers lost to the Patriots on Sunday 20-3. While the Steelers' offense has plenty of work to do to clean up its protection, Pittsburgh's new defensive coordinator has brought several new ideas that are already paying dividends. In the preseason, Graham explained that his approach to pressure isn't necessarily to create a free runner. Instead, given the strength of the defensive front, his goal is to manipulate the offensive line into one-on-one matchups. Sometimes he's doing that with simulated pressures, Sometimes its coverage disguises, sometimes both. A parenthetical comment, this is exactly what Brian Flores did to the Bears on Sunday. Close quotes. On a 3rd and 10 in the red zone, the Steelers were in a dime defense. They showed off an unscouted look when they deployed a 5-0 front. To add a wrinkle, Alex Highsmith and Cameron Hayward changed places. Highsmith lined up over the guard, and Hayward lined up over the tackle. Then at the snap, Highsmith, number 56, and Patrick Queen, number 6, stabbed to occupy the guards before dropping back into coverage. By forcing the guards to account for them, these two linebackers created one-on-ones for T.J. Watt, Kinu Benton, and Hayward. Even though the Steelers were rushing just 3 against 5, they got 3 one-on-ones because the guards wound up blocking air. May stepped up. Highsmith had zone eyes on the quarterback the whole time. The Patriots quarterback had to give himself up, and Highsmith was credited with a sack. You often hear about coverage sacks. Well, this one, next one, was a disguised coverage sack. Before the snap, the Steelers were in a pretty normal single-high look with safety Aquan Brisker in the box and Rayshon Jenkins sitting in center field. This gave the illusion that they were in single-high man coverage, or maybe cover three, a single-high zone. In reality, the Steelers were actually setting up a two-roll, a specific kind of non-traditional Tampa 2 coverage. Cornerback Jamel Dean was one of the key parts of this disguise. In a normal Tampa 2, two safeties are each responsible for a deep half. What makes this disguise especially effective is that the corner sprints back to play the deep half role, typically assigned to a safety, while the other safety, Rayshon Jenkins, slides over to play the other deep half. Linebacker Peyton Wilson is another key part of this coverage. He's the middle runner, responsible for eliminating the hole between the two deep safeties. The middle runner is the main difference between regular cover 2 and Tampa 2. Pittsburgh added a nickel pressure from Jalen Ramsey off the edge while dropping a linebacker, Nick Herbig, into an underneath zone to add yet another wrinkle. With a simulated pressure up front and a coverage disguise on the back end, Drake May held on to the football. That gave T.J. Watt time to win with a power move. When the Bengals come to Araskure Stadium this Sunday, it will be a major test for both sides of the ball. A young offensive line that struggled against the Patriots is about to see Dexter Lawrence. He leads a revamped Cincinnati front that has logged 38 pressures in 2 games, according to Pro Football Focus, the third most in the league. Meanwhile, a Steelers defense that slowed down third-string Falcons quarterback Cooper Rush and an inconsistent Drake May now has to prepare for Joe Burrow, Ja'Marr Chase, and the high-flying Bengals offense. By this time next week, we'll know a lot more about whether the offensive line is moving in the right direction and if this defense is for real. You are listening to sports articles from the Chicago Tribune and the New York Times Athletic.com on Chris Radio. Now we'll do another story from the New York Times Athletic.com. This is by Dan Wiederer, who I think also writes for the Tribune. The title is, Without Caleb Williams, the Bears Enter Week 3 Aggravated After a Sloppy Sunday. Watch it again, and the momentum feels real. It's the second quarter of Week 2, and in a messy game played in persistent rain showers, the Chicago Bears' offense is finally on the move. Their first 3 possessions netted only 37 yards and 2 first downs. But here the offense is humming, inside a field goal range and attacking. Extra effort from running back DeAndre Swift, falling on the wet grass after a catch, then getting up and lunging for a first down, converted 4th and 3. Now quarterback Caleb Williams, from the shotgun, sends a rocket into a tight window over the middle to tight end Colston Loveland at the Minnesota Vikings 16-yard line. Gain of 14 yards. Soldier Field has come alive. Hold up, though. Flag way back there. Illegal shift against rookie tight end Sam Roush, who was rushing to get aligned and wasn't fully set when a seemingly hasty snap from Garrett Bradbury went to Williams. Just like that, poof, first and goal inside the red zone is now first and 15, back at the 35. Then, within a few breaths, it's somehow second and 35, and the Bears are way back on their side of midfield. A holding call against Bradbury, intentional grounding by Williams, a gain of 11 followed by a false start, four infractions, 33 penalty yards in the span of 1 minute, 2 seconds. Whoa! The Bears end up punting. If that sequence felt exasperating in real time, chaos contributing to the Bears' 9-3 loss, imagine the aggravation during Monday's video review at Halas Hall. We always ask ourselves, was it us or them? And that was an us situation, guard Jonah Jackson said. That's something we have to fix. To Jackson, this diagnosis felt straightforward. Mental lapses, he said, too many of them, yet quickly correctable with proper attention. Still, we have to fix it fast, Jackson added, because the NFL doesn't wait for anybody. The season doesn't wait for anybody. They don't care if mistakes happen above the neck, and it's all on us. Jackson is right. The standings, where the Bears are now a game behind the Vikings in the NFC North, and one of 9 1-1 teams in the conference, doesn't include an asterisk for us situations or almost wins or avoidable losses. It is on the Bears now, ahead of their next game with Philadelphia on Monday night, to recapture their detail-oriented focus. There was a lot of good learning tape for us to grow from, Coach Ben Johnson said. I think we'll be better for it in the long run. Sunday's loss left a mark, a clumsy stumble that bothered the Bears, or how frequently they beat themselves with mistakes, many of them careless and uncharacteristic, causing them to cough up a game they could have easily have won at home in the division. Coach Johnson spent time last week telling Bears players and coaches they were collectively in a race to improve, even after the 59-37 win at Carolina in the season opener. Instead, the Bears prompted a caution flag in that race after losing control and skidding into the wall. 10 penalties, 8 accepted, 2 turnovers, no takeaways, 3 measly points. It didn't require a magnifying glass to find sequences Sunday that proved most costly, and that first-half penalty parade was only a small part of the mess. Johnson looked at the points the Bears did score, a 50-yard Cairo Santos field goal on their opening drive, and he noticed trouble there too. Santos's kick was very nearly blocked by the Vikings' Isaiah Rogers. A high snap by undrafted rookie Bo Gardner hindered the operation. Shaky protection allowed Rogers a mostly clear path towards Santos. So no, Johnson wasn't stunned in the first quarter, when Santos' 23-yard game-tying field goal attempt was given the Dikembe Mutombo treatment, with Rogers coming screaming off the Bears' left end and getting his hand on the kick. That first field goal was a warning shot, as far as I'm concerned, Johnson said on Monday. Number 2, Rogers, was right off the edge. If he didn't touch the football then, he was darn close to touching it. That's something we addressed on the sideline, and we were not able to get it corrected the second time. So we are certainly in a race to get that right. They wasted little time cutting Gardner on Tuesday and reuniting with long snapper Scott Daly, signing the veteran off the Saints practice squad. Spin through any part of Sunday's game, and a maddening Bears error will likely be there waiting for you at the moment. For as much talk as there has been over the past few days about Williams' hamstring injury and the emotions it provoked, there have been little discussion about his first quarter interception. An errant throw late, high, across his body, and over the middle in a frantic attempt to convert a third and long. On the sideline, Johnson muttered to himself, "Yuck." Early in the third quarter, on first and goal from the 1 yard line, Swift had his own turnover, just his third lost fumble as a Bear across 510 carries. Stuff happened, sure, but situationally that one was tough, on first down and inches away from the end zone. It also came with a Vikings player Johnson had circled, underlined, and highlighted on the scouting report. Defensive lineman Jalen Redmond, hustling to the ball carrier and punching the ball out. And it came after Johnson warned his offense about how ball-conscious the Vikings defense was. Minnesota led the NFL with 18 forced fumbles in 25 and added two more in its week win over the Green Bay Packers. "I've got to go back to the fundamentals in those situations," Swift said. Even the Bears' defense, in a much more encouraging performance than week one, had its missteps. The Vikings' first 3 points, after all, were only scored after linebacker Devin Bush failed to secure a Carson Wentz pass that came right to him. That was the best opportunity the Bears had all day at a takeaway, and they squandered it with a should-have-had-it blunder. In a complex sport, sometimes the simplest plays matter most, and when they're not made, the consequences sting. Late in the game, with the need to give the ball back to the offense for a possible game-winning drive, the Bears allowed the Vikings to put together a spirit-killing field goal drive. 11 plays, 67 yards, and 5 minutes and 12 seconds drained from the clock, with Johnson forced to spend all 3 of his remaining timeouts. An early 3rd and 5 on that possession became a 15-yard Wentz completion when a blitz didn't get home, and linebacker T.J. Edwards was left trailing receiver Jordan Addison in coverage. The chains moved, and the Vikings never faced another third down. Said defensive end Dayo Odabingo, "In a game that's obviously a heavy defensive game, you have to find ways to take a few points off the board and create a short field for your offense." Instead, the offense began its final possession with only a minute left, no timeouts, and 65 yards remaining to trek. And yet, even after all that, after so many errors and so much frustration and that stomach-dropping injury exit by Williams, the Bears finished the game on the doorstep of a week-saving touchdown. Backup quarterback Tyson Bagent ran the first portion of a 2-minute operation with poise, setting the Bears up at the Minnesota 12 with 4 completions, including an 8-yarder to receiver Luther Burden with 26 seconds remaining. Ultimately, the Bears had 3 cracks at the end zone, 3 chances within the kind of situation they drilled over and over again during the spring and throughout training camp. In the moment, Johnson was optimistic until he wasn't. A near interception, a fluttering incompletion, a game-ending sack. "We had some good looks," he said, "and we could have been a little cleaner on." On first down, with 15 seconds elapsed from the end of the previous play, Bagent floated a ball toward the front right pylon where Burden seemed surprised to be targeted, and Rodgers nearly ended the game with a pick. Second down, Bagent to Loveland, but the tight end's route was disrupted by linebacker Blake Cashman, and the quarterback's pass nosedived into the grass. The game ender, linebacker Dallas Turner, after bullying Loveland backward, flung Bagent for an 11-yard loss before an end zone route combination could pop. I told the team I was disappointed in our execution in those three plays, Johnson said. And the reason is we've dedicated a lot of time and energy throughout the offseason, throughout training camp, walkthroughs, full speed reps for many of those plays and learning. What we need to do is have success there. We've detailed it. Each man's assignment is really important, and we didn't quite execute the way we were looking to on really all three of those. As a result, the season's first loss brings aggravation and chagrin. Jolted back to attention, the Bears must now strengthen their awareness that championship-level performance does not allow for that many lapses, that much ugliness, or that many missed opportunities. Dan Weider is a senior writer of The Athletic, and he used to write for the Chicago Tribune. 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Now we'll do an article from the New York Times Athletic.com by John Greenberg. And the title is From Magical Summer to September Swoon, Chicago Became the Baseball Center of the Earth Again. It was morning on the south side, and Chris Ramos woke up angry. The night before, Pete Crow Armstrong, the Chicago Cubs MVP candidate and all-star fielder, had walked off Ramos's beloved Chicago White Sox. The game was at Wrigley Field, and when PCA went yard, the ballpark exploded. Once again, the Cubs were the talk of this great baseball city. So yes, Ramos was pissed off, but also a little grateful. "Because you're kind of like I care again," said Ramos, a White Sox season ticket holder. "I care about this again. It's not something I could just brush off because one or the other is bad." Baseball fans from the back of the yards to uptown, from Bucktown to Bronzeville, from the Wisconsin border to the Indiana state line, can all relate. All season, their moods have been affected by last night's bullpen, tomorrow's starting pitcher. They survived the winter to make it to opening day. And now that baseball season is bumping into the Bears' calendar, well, it's as if everyone else in life takes a back seat. On the south side, hope was reborn. On the north side, World Series expectations returned. This magical summer has, perhaps predictably, given way to a September swoon. The Cubs wobbled through the first part of the month, with enough nightly bullpen implosions to trigger a sense of dread. The White Sox have looked more like a rebuilding team than a playoff contender, as they sputter down the stretch. No one remembers a rocky path once you get to your destination, though, and if both teams make the postseason, it all starts anew. At points this season, the Cubs have looked dangerous, maybe even a threat to the Dodgers' October hegemony. And the Sox have been one of their best stories in baseball, chasing a postseason berth after losing 100 games for three seasons in a row. Back in the dark days of 24, as the Sox approached the 1962 New York Mets record for losses in a single season, out-of-town reporters decamped to the south side, almost surprised that the team still had fans. "People would come and be like, 'Wow, there's people still here,'" Ramos said. "They're doing this. Why are they doing this?" The answer for seasons like this, for summers like this one. "It's just awesome," Ramos said. "It's fun again, and I can't get enough of it. I just can't get enough." It was always going to be a season of reflection for the Cubs, who celebrated the 10th anniversary of their curse-ending World Series title and the 150th anniversary of the franchise's existence. But even with the team's devotion to honoring its past, the real focus has been on the present. The Cubs landed third baseman Alex Bregman in the winter, weathered a wave of injuries, and emerged from the trade deadline projecting ambition and belief. They have the best defense in baseball, a National League MVP candidate in Crow Armstrong, and are coming off of a month in which they set a National League record for home runs, 62. But for seemingly the umpteenth season in a row, they find themselves in second place in the NL Central again, well behind the Milwaukee Braves. After a late August defeat, Murphy's Bleachers, the Wrigleyville institution, was packed with friends, fans, and familiar angst. Included in the crowd was Willie Calderon, who said the Friday loss to the lowly Reds would likely ruin his weekend. He grew up on the North Side and now lives in Beverly with his wife, who is a White Sox fan and is trying to convert their young children. "But I'm not letting that happen," he said. Over the 2 days that followed that Friday defeat, Crow Armstrong homered 3 times in a win and 2x in a loss. It has been that kind of year. "We should be enjoying this season," Calderon said, "but I can't." Instead of thinking about 2016, Calderon said he is still scarred from 2004, when the Cubs started the season on the cover of Sports Illustrated and ended it in shame, out of the playoffs. That's the mindset of a Chicago baseball fan. "I've gone through a blank ton of losing throughout my entire life," he had, "but now I expect the Cubs to go for it." Earlier that day at Nisei Lounge, the oldest bar in Wrigleyville, siblings Kirk and Allison Gilbert nursed some pregame beers. Kirk now lives downstate, and Allison resides in Orland Park. The pair are fifth-generation Cubs fans, raised in the lore, according to Kirk, who wore an Aramis Ramirez jersey and a Raleigh Fingers-style mustache. The siblings laughed about living in enemy territory when the Sox won it all in 2005. And 10 years ago, Allison said she skipped school so Kirk could take her to the Cubs World Series parade. Now she was skipping work to join him for a Friday afternoon game. "On one hand, the season has been an absolute roller coaster," Kirk Gilbert said. "On the other," he said, "he is reminded of 2015-16, when the Cubs showed him that the impossible was actually possible." Seeing a Cubs player being talked about in the context of an MVP race at this stage of the season, "I've been following the Cubs since I was 5 years old. It brings me back to those butterfly feelings of Sammy Sosa. I remember Sosa getting the MVP in 98, and those were my foundational, formative years as a Cubs fan." He liked the additions the Cubs president of baseball operations, Jed Hoyer, made at the trade deadline. He hopes they were not for naught. "Is this a World Series team? I don't know," he said. "But once you punch that ticket in the postseason, anything can happen." All of this helps highlight the biggest challenge for Chicago fans on both the North and South sides. One White Sox radio broadcaster, Len Casper, who previously served as the Cubs' play-by-play man, unpacked with unique perspective the struggle to simply enjoy this ride. "I think you have every right to not only enjoy the minute-by-minute or pitch-by-pitch, but to dream big, right?" he said. "And so when people are talking about a Cubs-White Sox World Series, I don't blow that off at all. I think that sort of talk is kind of amazing, actually." It's not how a season starts, but how it ends. Neither the Cubs nor the Sox are roaring into the postseason. But all summer long, they have shown a knack for drama. For in Chicago, it's been the year of the walk-off, the party at the plate, the dog pile on the infield, the joy in the stands. "I don't know if the city can handle it," said Bill Guide, the owner of the Sox bar, Cork and Carry at the park. "I think the downside risk of losing a World Series to the Cubs is frightening to me personally," said Pat Ramos, Chris Ramos's brother, and a fellow regular at the White Sox games. "I don't want that. I do not want to have Cubs fans holding that over our heads for the rest of our lives, because it won't happen again. They won't meet up again in our lifetime." 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
9: The article is titled "Dramatic Pause," and it's by Paul Sullivan. And the subtitle is "Bregman Eager to Return During Final Weekend after suffering facial fractures. It was probably asking too much to expect that Alex Bregman would want to wait until this weekend to return after multiple facial fractures in his left cheek. Bregman was already showing impatience on Wednesday and told reporters he was hoping to get an at-bat in the night game against the Miami Marlins in the potential postseason clincher at Wrigley Field. Craig Counsell heard about Bregman's request later and paused for a moment when asked if it was a realistic possibility. No, he's not going to get an at-bat, the manager said. He is not. That's Counsell always spoiling the media narrative with his insatiable appetite for doing what's best for the team, ignoring the potential of a drama-filled moment. Well, I thought about it last night, he continued. We were laughing, Bregman and I, and Bregman got geared up late in the game because he was so fired up. He was like, I was unsure if you were going to yell at me. No, he's doing well, but we've got to take some steps here. I'm excited about how he feels, and he's excited. But he still needs to feel some things. He hasn't run around yet, and he's got to do that. He's got to know what it feels like. Bregman spoke to the media Wednesday for the first time since taking a foul ball off his left cheek in Sunday's win in Cincinnati. He avoided surgery, but suffered multiple facial fractures and had to be driven back to Chicago instead of flying. There were small lacerations visible under his left eye on Wednesday, and his eye was still blackened, making it look like he'd spent a couple of rounds with Mike Tyson. The initial jolt of pain was excruciating, Bregman admitted. I kind of just looked down and felt like I got hit by a baseball bat to the face, he said. The pain has been fine. I guess I fractured something right by the nerve in my face, so the whole left side of my face has been a little bit numb. As soon as the swelling goes down, I'm sure I'll feel the breaks a little bit more. It started last night because the swelling is going down, and I felt that this morning when I woke up. All in all, I'm super lucky it hit where it hit, and a lot of gratitude because a few centimeters higher and it could have been detrimental. Bregman said he never thought about a worst-case scenario when it happened and just hoped nothing was broken. Now he considered himself to be in a good spot, making him anxious to return. We've really got good news the last 2 days, he said. So overall, I've been very lucky, and I'm very thankful to all the doctors and everybody that helped out. Bregman said he's feeling a little bit better every day. Wednesday was what he described as a, quote, normal work day, hitting off the traject machine. After spending Tuesday tracking off the machine, which replicates velocities and spin rates of pitchers. He said he planned to test out some different batting helmets that would protect his left cheek, and he didn't feel it would take too long to adjust to one. He has had no issues seeing, and there was no damage to his eyesight, which allowed him to use the traject machine to track pitches. I see it great, he said. Bregman hoped to take grounders in a day or two, though it seems likely he would return in a designated hitter role, at least initially, instead of going straight back to third base. Bregman had played in 153 of the Cubs' 156 games before missing Tuesday's loss to the Marlins, which denied the Cubs the clincher. Kevin Gausman faced the Marlins on Wednesday, with the Cubs in a three-way tie with the Philadelphia Phillies and the San Diego Padres in the National League wild card race, and a magic number of one to get in. Even before the injury, Bregman hated being out of the Cubs' lineup. After a slow first half, in which he repeatedly said his numbers would be there at the end of the season, he rebounded to his normal all-star level, as he predicted. On Wednesday, Bregman ranked second in Major League RBI in the second half, with 48, trailing only Pete Crow Armstrong's 54. He was also fifth in OPS at 978 since the break, and third in WAR at a 3.4, while playing gold glove caliber defense. "Super tough," he said of sitting. "Yesterday was brutal. I wanted to play." Asked about the biggest hurdle of his recovery, Bregman said he wasn't sure. Then he mentioned the feeling of constant movement in his upper face. "There's a lot of fluid in my face over there," he said, of his left side. "So if I move, the fluid moves. So if I'm bouncing up and down, my face feels like it's bouncing up and down, too." Counsel said it was, quote, "not a surprise" that Bregman was impatient about returning, but noted that the severity of the injury forced them to take it slow. "We've got to understand what he has, and you've got to be careful," counsel said. "You've got to go through the proper channels here and take the proper steps." Bregman's first game back could be Friday in Boston, where he played in 2025 before exercising an opt-out clause in his contract and signing a 5-year, $175 million deal with the Cubs. Due to the possibility of a nor'easter storm, the Cubs will now play a doubleheader against the Red Sox on Friday at Fenway Park, avoiding a potential cancellation on Sunday. It would be easy for the Cubs to sideline Bregman until the postseason, out of an abundance of caution, giving him an extra time to heal. No one would bat an eye, except perhaps for Bregman. President Jed Hoyer said Tuesday, "Getting hit again is a concern, but most of the significant bad things have been avoided." Why risk it, then, when he's such an important part of the lineup? That's a question the Cubs might have to ask themselves as he tries to get back as quickly as possible. The playoffs are what's important now, and it's hard to imagine the Cubs being the Cubs without Bregman's presence in the lineup. But for now, they're deferring to Bregman, which creates the possibility of a dramatic return to Fenway Park, with a nor'easter on the way and the Cubs fighting for home field advantage in the wild card round. Maybe Theo Epstein will even make an appearance. John Updike couldn't come up with a more appropriate way to bid the Cubs' regular season adieu. You are listening to sports articles from the Chicago Tribune and the New York Times Athletica.com on Chris Radio. Now we'll turn to another article from the Chicago Tribune, this one by Lamond Pope. It's about the White Sox. Longtime pitching coach dies at 70. Cooper oversaw 2005 championship staff. Don Cooper knew how to get the most out of a pitcher. And under his guidance, White Sox pitchers put together a run for the ages during the 2005 postseason on the way to winning the World Series. The longtime former Sox pitching coach died at 70, the team announced on Wednesday. "My career wouldn't have been the same without Don Cooper," Ozzie Guillen, who managed the 2005 World Series team after his major league playing career, posted on social media. "Coop was one of a kind and taught me so much about pitchers, pitching, and their mindset. Always a close friend to my kids and my family." Cooper became the White Sox pitching coach on July 22, 2002, and served in that role through 2020. He was a fixture, former Sox first baseman Paul Konerko said in a conference call. "He was a motivator type and a confidence type guy. He could talk somebody up into thinking they were good. That's really where I think his strength was." His 2005 pitching staff put together one of the most impressive postseason performances, compiling a 2.55 ERA, while limiting the Red Sox, the Angels, and the Astros to a combined 2.02 average during an 11-1 run to the World Series. The quartet of Mark Burley, John Garland, Freddie Garcia, and Jose Contreras, recorded four straight complete game victories over the final four games

that resonated really well within the White Sox culture and clubhouse, and I think the fans adored him as well. As part of his 33 years in the organization, Cooper spent 15 seasons, 1988 to 2002, in various coaching capacities in the Sox minor league system, including six, 1997 to 2002, as the pitching coordinator. Loquacious and intelligent when it came to pitching, former Sox manager Jerry Manuel said of Cooper, "I miss the conversations. You served your staff well." During his time, Sox pitchers threw perfect games, Mark Burley and Philip Humber, and no-hitters, Mark Burley and Lucas Giolito, and were fixtures at the All-Star game. Coop had a way of communicating to pitching that was pretty much Coop, longtime Sox broadcaster Steve Stone said. "I'm not sure I've ever seen anybody quite do the way he wanted to do it. He was able to get his point across." The one thing that I'll always remember about him is that I could sit down and have a really long conversation about even a tiny aspect of pitching, and he would have it all broken down. The Sox hired him as the Class A South Bend pitching coach before the 88 season. He eventually made it to the major league staff, aiding three postseason squads. "I spent a lot of time with Super Coop. He was with me from the minors to the majors. His humor and coolness helped me in many of days of my career," former Sox slugger Frank Thomas posted. By the way, he was one hell of a pitching coach. The Sox posted "Forever in Our Thoughts" as part of their announcement on social media. "This game is hard and you're faced with adversity and you need to have a level of toughness," Getz said. And Coop really brought that and brought that out of his pitchers. It's something that maybe doesn't show up on the stat sheet. When pitchers reflect back on their careers, they really remember how he made them feel. And that's going to be something that will never be forgotten. Now we'll do an article about the Bears by Phil Thompson of the Tribune. And the title is "Keenum Was All But Retired, But Found the Love with Johnson." Bears third-string quarterback Case Keenum probably has heard himself called journeyman a few times as the 15th-year veteran who's on his eighth team. Emergency quarterback? Sure, on most Sundays. But baller? He is a prolific college quarterback, Bears coach Ben Johnson said Wednesday, of the former Houston Cougar, still the FBS career leader in passing yards at 19,217, and co-leader in touchdown passes at 155. "He's got numerous records that still stand," said Johnson. "He's been a baller from the day he was born, and from what I can tell, he's got that way about him. He's got a knack, his teammates gravitate to him. That's a good starting point for a quarterback. For at least 1 week, it looks like Keenum will be the man at Hallis Hall." Caleb Williams is week to week with a hamstring injury and didn't practice Wednesday. And primary backup Tyson Bagent is in the concussion protocol and wasn't present at all at Hallis Hall. So, in all likelihood, the 38-year-old Keenum will start against the Philadelphia Eagles on Monday Night Football. When Johnson's baller comment was brought up to Keenum, he tucked his head and stifled a laugh. "I wish I had something to say about him," he said. "I appreciate it, man. I've been around a lot of great coaches in my lifetime, my dad being my first one. I see just about every coach I've ever had as kind of like a father figure. Now we're a little closer to brothers than we are father. But that respect I have for great coaches, man, you want to run through a brick wall for the man. If I get a chance to have that guy in my ear, golly, he's going to go down as probably the best play caller, play designer, coach, all the above when it's all said and done." Keenum credited Johnson with restoring his passion for football and extending his career. Before Keenum met Johnson,

0: Johnson. He had called it a career. Then he had a conversation with the first-time head coach and signed with the Bears in April 25. "Man, I'm the biggest Ben Johnson fan," he said. "I'm here right now because of him. I was retired, and he called me 2 years ago, basically. In my own head, I had prepared to be ready, but there weren't a lot of phone calls coming. Then he called. We were supposed to meet for like 15 minutes, and we wound up talking for 2.5 hours. I was like, okay, I want to do it. I want to do it with this guy. It's been such a pleasure. I found the love of football again working with him." Keenum hasn't appeared in a regular season game since December 24th of 2023, when he directed the Houston Texans offense in a 36-22 loss to the Cleveland Browns. It was the second of two consecutive starts, his only appearances that season. During training camp this summer, left tackle Theo Benedet played a lot of reps with Keenum in the second unit. "It's always exciting to see one of us get that start and shine for us," Benedet said. "But in the other aspect, Case is still a very good quarterback. We see it every day, and we're excited to just watch him play and operate." "It's a little something different than Caleb, a veteran presence back there. So it should be cool." Keenum has two training camps in Johnson's system under his belt. "I've called a lot of practices for him, unscripted practices," Johnson said. "I've called a lot of preseason games for him. He's at the point of his career where he's like another coach in a lot of ways. He's seen a ton. He knows what good football looks like. He knows what a healthy locker room looks like, and he's a key part of what we do." Johnson added that he is, quote, "not concerned at all if Keenum is pressed into duty in primetime matchup against a team that made the playoffs in the last 5 seasons and has started 2-0. Considering the 3-year layoff from regular season action, is Keenum still capable of feeling jitters at 38 years old? "I tell you what, I love the feeling of being nervous," he said. "I do get nervous, and it's not a scared nervous. It's an excited nervous, because I know I'm prepared. I'm confident in my preparation and with what I've done. I'm confident in my teammates. I'm confident in their preparation. I'm confident in the game plan and what my coaches have put together." If you're not feeling something, everybody feels it differently. "I feel little butterflies, but it's because I care. I love this game. I love this team and this Texas boy. I love Chicago. I really do." Keenum said if it weren't for football, he'd be chasing that edge somewhere else. "If I wasn't nervous, I'm going to do something else like, I don't know, jump out of airplanes or bungee jump or try to get it some other way," he said. "I love this game. And I tell that to kids all the time. I get nervous, and I'm 38 years old." You are listening to sports articles from the Chicago Tribune and the New York Times Athletic.com on Chris Radio. Now we'll do another article on the Bears, this one by Brad Biggs of the Chicago Tribune. The title is, "Two on the Pup List Return to Practice, But Not Gordon." The major news for the Bears on Wednesday is who wasn't on the practice field: backup quarterback Tyson Bagent. But two players practiced for the first time this season. The Bears opened the 21-day return to practice window for defensive end Shamar Turner and linebacker Noah Sewell to return from the reserve physically unable to perform pup list, and that meant they were able to be on the practice field for the first time since being injured last season. Case Keenum was the number one quarterback during practice, while starter Caleb Williams with a hamstring injury and Bagent with a concussion didn't participate as the Bears began preparing for Monday night's game against the Philadelphia Eagles at Soldier Field. Coach Ben Johnson said Williams was present for the morning walkthrough, but Bagent was not at Halas Hall as part of the NFL's concussion protocol. "We're at a point right now, not sure who the starter is going to be on Monday night," Johnson said before the practice. "We'll let this thing play out and we'll go from there." "One of those things that everyone outside the building, I am sure, is writing us off and telling us it can't be done. And we really relish that. So guys will step up to the plate, guys that maybe we don't anticipate or expect." Johnson had said Monday that he did not anticipate Williams practicing this week, but he stopped short of ruling him out for the game 3 on the weekend. Bagent has to be cleared from the concussion protocol before he's an option. Defensive reinforcements could be available soon, provided Turner and Sewell respond well. The soonest players who begin the season on the PUP list can return to the 53-man roster is in Week 5. The Bears did not open the practice window for nickel cornerback Kyler Gordon, who has been sidelined all year with a calf injury. Gordon has been away from the team while rehabilitating, and although social media videos have surfaced of him working out, Johnson didn't have any details to share about his status. Asked if there had been encouraging signs for Gordon in recent weeks, Johnson replied, "I've nothing to add there." Turner, a second-round draft pick last year, has been recovering from a torn ACL covered in the Week 8 loss to Baltimore last season. The Bears initially used him on the interior before sliding him outside to defensive end, which is where they believe he can be strong against the run. Turner and Dominique Robinson combined for a huge tackle of Las Vegas Raiders running back Ashton Jaunte for a 3-yard loss inside the red zone midway through the fourth quarter of the Week 4 game last season. The Raiders were forced to kick a field goal, keeping it a 1-score game, and the Bears eventually won on a DeAndre Swift 2-yard touchdown run, followed by Josh Blackwell's blocked field goal. Sewell suffered a torn Achilles tendon in the Week 17 loss at San Francisco. He played in 13 games with 9 starts last year. He had 59 tackles, 1 forced fumble, and 3 tackles for a loss, while also being a core contributor on special teams. The Bears could have some moving parts in the secondary on Monday. Cornerback Tyrique Stevenson is week to week with a hamstring injury. That could lead them to move rookie Malik Muhammad II outside with veteran Cam Lewis assuming Muhammad's duties on the slot. And finally, we'll talk about the Cubs with an article from Megan Montemurro. Cubs try to plot rotation after their loss. The National League wild card standings continue to create tough pitching decisions for the Cubs. They had a fantastic opportunity to clinch a playoff spot Tuesday against the Marlins, needing a win or an Arizona Diamondbacks loss to get into the postseason. But they couldn't convert multiple chances in the 10th inning of an eventual 8-2 loss in 12 innings. Matt Shaw failed to get a bunt down against the Marlins reliever Jack Ralston to advance runners from first and second. Instead, he popped the ball up at an eye level for the first out in the tied game. That miscue proved costly. The next batter, Ian Happ, hit a deep fly to left that would have scored the winning run from third had Shaw successfully bunted. Nico Hoerner followed with 2-out walk, and Pedro Ramirez worked the count full before hitting a sharp grounder for the final out. "These are the moments you prepare for. You know they're coming," Shaw said. "I know that I'm going to have a situation again where I'm going to have to put a bunt down. We all know what the stakes are, so all we can do is keep preparing for these moments. And obviously experience helps. Experience like this is going to help for the next time when I'm in that situation. And that's all you can walk away with." Neither team broke through the 11th inning, and everything fell apart for the Cubs in the 12th inning. The Marlins scored 6 runs, including 3 that were charged to Edward Cabrera. Going 1-for-18 with runners in scoring position and stranding 15 runners, added to the feeling of a missed opportunity, especially with the results of the other National League wildcard contenders. The Cubs' loss, coupled with the Philadelphia Phillies beating the Brewers and the San Diego Padres losing to the Dodgers, made it a three-way tie with five games to go. In the big picture, how the Cubs align their starting pitchers in the coming days is their most pressing decision. Left-hander Shota Imanaga delivered another strong outing, though his pitch count prevented him from going deeper. Imanaga is peaking at the right time, unlike a year ago. Through four September starts, he has a 1.96 ERA, five earned runs in 23 innings, and importantly, just two walks and no home runs. Manager Craig Counsell said Clay Holmes and David Peterson would likely start in Friday's doubleheader in Boston, with Saturday's game to be determined. Before Tuesday's loss, Counsell had said that the Cubs might change the rotation order of some pitchers, but they still have important games remaining and they want to put themselves in a position to win all of them. With only one day off Monday before the wild card series would begin on Tuesday, that does not leave much wiggle room. As we get to the weekend, you have other considerations that have to be made, Counsell said. There's going to be a weather consideration this weekend. It sounds like as we get closer, we'll be able to make better decisions regarding that. With how bunched the wild card standings remain, the Cubs might need to commit to a rotation before they know which team they're going to face in the wild card round. Well, that's all the time we have for today's sports articles from the Chicago Tribune and the New York Times Athletic.com. For Chris Radio, this has been your reader Bill McCready, broadcasting from the Chicago Lighthouse. 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
12: Good morning. I'm Linda Kimbrough. During this hour, I'll be reading the columns and the comics from the Chicago Sun-Times and the Tribune. First up, we have the weather for today. Times of clouds and sun, partly cloudy tonight. High of 70, low of 58. Winds east at 7 to 14 miles per hour and 0% possibility of precipitation. Excellent. The first editorial for the day is from the Tribune. Tariffs on Harley-Davidson bikes. Canada takes revenge on Trump by targeting his political weaknesses. Shortly after President Donald Trump imposed new tariffs on a slew of Canadian imports, aiming to cripple its economy unless it bends to his will, Canada took more careful aim when returning fire, earlier this month. To a large extent, it aimed at the ballot box. Wisconsin is expected to be a key swing state in the upcoming midterm elections on November 3rd, so it's no wonder Canada targeted Harley-Davidson motorcycles and dairy products like American cheese. North Carolina, another swing state with an open Senate seat in play, now faces a Canadian tariff affecting its big furniture industry. Kentucky is not only dealing with trade conflict over its famous bourbon, but also a new Canadian tariff on washer dryers, presumably a shot at the giant General Electric appliance plant in Louisville. Even in this solidly red state, Kentucky Democrats are fielding competitive candidates for the 2027 governor's race. They were just gifted another talking point. "We are being wise and strategic," Melanie Joly, Canada's industry minister, explained in recent public remarks. "We are picking products that will target states." You might think Illinois, reliably blue and friendly to Canada, would be off the hit list. Unfortunately, like an innocent bystander caught in a crossfire, the land of Lincoln is getting hit as well. Canada is Illinois' largest foreign trade partner and a key participant in a U.S. auto industry that is critical to prosperity across the Midwest. At a time when American automakers are losing global market share, the latest U.S. and Canadian tariffs are clobbering steel and aluminum, vital for auto production. Agriculture is being disrupted, too. Canada is slapping hefty counter-tariffs on farm machinery, such as combine parts, mowing equipment, and livestock trailers. One obvious target there is Iowa, a state Trump won by double-digit percentage points just 2 years ago that nevertheless has morphed into a Midwest midterm battleground. Unfortunately for Illinois, the borders tend to blur. Deere, for example, is based in the Quad Cities, which straddle both states. As of this summer, the farm machinery giant was expecting to book $1.1 billion in direct tariff expenses for its current fiscal year. That amount, already punishing, could go higher. In fact, this trade battle easily could get worse for Illinois. The state relies on imports of Canadian crude oil to keep several large refineries going. Oil and gas haven't yet been targeted by either side, but of course that could change as relations continue to deteriorate. Canada also has held off, for now, on tariffs against ethanol motor fuel made from corn. Iowa is the number one ethanol producer, Nebraska number two, and guess which state clocks in at number three? Illinois has nowhere to hide if the Canadians escalate. It's wise not to overreact to the latest tit-for-tat measures, which hopefully won't last long, but it's also important to recognize that some losses will indeed be permanent. The Chinese responded to trade attacks during Trump's first term by investing a fortune in Brazilian soybean production, replacing Illinois farmers. America's role as the global leader of free trade has, of course, been undermined by Trump in numerous ways. Indeed, the president's ill-considered attack on open markets has encouraged other countries to double down on free trade with each other. Canada is working to expand its trade relations with China, India, and others, while taking the first steps toward joining the European Union as an associate member, a vague new designation with details still to be worked out, if they prove to be workable at all. Canada can't afford to give up entirely on the U.S., of course. Industry Minister Joly met with Illinois Governor J.B. Pritzker earlier this month, saying they discussed how to stand together to protect jobs and reduce the costs on people. That's not only a winning economic strategy, but a political winner as well. Almost two-thirds of Americans say they oppose the trade wars, according to a recent CBS News YouGov poll. Rising prices are a big reason for the widespread animus, and many Republican voters are rightly skeptical of the party's baloney about foreign trading partners paying for the U.S. tariffs. Trump's numerous attacks on peaceful neighbor Canada are notably less popular even than his trade wars overall. Trump is not forever. If a new Republican administration succeeds him, we doubt these disruptive policies would continue. For those of us who recognize the many benefits of free trade, let's hope 2028 will usher in a revival. Change can't come soon enough. And the second editorial from today's paper, Tribune, Alsip's mayor championed term limits until they limited him. Southwest suburban Alsip finds itself at the center of an age-old issue here in Illinois, term limits. That village in 2016 imposed upon its mayor, clerk, and trustees a limit of 3 consecutive 4-year terms. Now, that may soon change, thanks in no small part to one of the primary architects of Alsip's current term limits. First, a little bit of history. Alsip Mayor John D. Ryan, when he was a trustee back in 2016, was an ardent supporter of term limits, in opposition to his political opponent, former Mayor Patrick Kitching. The proposal came in the form of a referendum before voters, asking whether they supported adopting a policy whereby no person may hold the office of village president, village clerk, or village trustee for more than 3 consecutive 4-year terms. Kitching tried to halt the referendum, but failed. "I will not allow Mayor Kitching to determine what taxpayers and voters should be able to vote on," Ryan said at the time. The referendum moved ahead, and voters approved village term limits, making these guidelines the law of the land in Alsip. Today, as Ryan stares down the end of his third and final term, which expires in 2029, his mayoral tenure may get an extension. That's because Alsip's Board of Trustees placed on the November ballot a referendum to, you guessed it, extend the village's cap to 4 terms instead of 3. It appears Ryan is quietly supportive of the move. The village clerk told the Chicago Sun-Times that Ryan hopes the referendum passes so he can run for a 4th term. Talk about a do-as-I-say-not-as-I-do moment. If this all feels depressingly familiar, perhaps that's because you followed similar stories of local officials working to unshackle themselves from cumbersome limitations on their ability to hold the same office for as long as desired. South suburban Dalton ushered in a new day when voters rejected former Mayor Tiffany Henyard, dubbed the worst mayor in America, in favor of former trustee Jason House. In 2019, village voters approved new rules limiting the mayor and village clerk to no more than 2 consecutive 4-year terms. But House moved to bump limits to 4 terms instead of 2. It's going to take a decent amount of time with one team in place, or the team the voters elect, to be able to make some significant changes, House said. "I do feel that in our last term, a lot of that term was just spent trying to regulate or trying to minimize damage." 80% of Dalton voters backed this extension in March. It's easier to understand that argument in the context of Dalton, given the disaster wrought by House's predecessor. Well, whatever you think about term limits, and we are of the opinion that they don't make sense uniformly, such hypocrisy as is on display in Alsip still is bad form. "Rules for thee, but not for me," is the credo of those whose commitment to a rule seems to last only until that rule constrains their own political ambitions. If a 3-year term limit made sense back in 2016, it should not matter to Ryan that the tables now have turned. He should stick to his own rules. And the editorial from 26 years ago today, the Tribune editorial board, September 24th, 2000, on this day, 26 years ago, closing the case on Whitewater. Bill and Hillary Clinton were not the only Americans who breathed a sigh of relief at these words from independent counsel Robert Ray on Wednesday. Quote, "The Madison Guarantee Whitewater investigation is now closed," unquote. After 6.5 years of endless probing by 3 different special prosecutors who spent more than $52 million in the effort, Ray announced that he would not seek an indictment of either of the Clintons on charges related to the Whitewater real estate deal and other Arkansas business transactions. The announcement was hardly a ringing endorsement of the first couple's behavior. Ray merely said the evidence was insufficient to prove to a jury beyond a reasonable doubt that either President or Mrs. Clinton knowingly participated in any criminal conduct. But it does remove yet another cloud hanging over the White House, as well as Mrs. Clinton's campaign for the Senate in New York. That's good for the Clintons. What's good for the rest of the nation is that this spares the American people the pointless prolongation of a thoroughly unpleasant experience. The Whitewater affair, for all the suspicions it generated, was too dry and complicated to ever attract the attention lavished on the Monica Lewinsky sex scandal. The investigation centered on charges that President Clinton borrowed money from the scandal-plagued Madison Guarantee Savings and Loan, operated by his Whitewater partners, James and Susan McDougal, and that Mrs. Clinton lied about the legal work she did for Madison and then obstructed justice by withholding her law firm's billing records, which were subpoenaed in 1994 but not produced until 18 months later. Some people detected a lot of smoke, but Ray found no fire. He has one big decision that he has yet to make, whether to prosecute the president after he leaves office over his alleged perjury during the Lewinsky scandal. Though Clinton may well have committed perjury in his testimony about Lewinsky, he has already suffered one major punishment, becoming only the second president ever impeached, and he may yet be the first president ever stripped of his license to practice law while still in office. Even among many citizens who have never liked Clinton, there can't be much appetite for hauling him into the dock. The sooner the entire matter is closed, the better. Alrighty. And since we have no opinion piece in today's Sun-Times, I will be reading the money column, which today kind of, I think, affects all of us in a weird way. AI in McDonald's overhaul. 8.5 million dollar restaurant modernization plan aims for greater accuracy, lockers for delivery orders, bigger play areas, and more visible coffee preparation, while hand-breaded chicken offerings are set to expand. This is by Deanne Durbin. McDonald's said Wednesday it will spend $8.5 billion over the next decade to modernize its restaurants globally. Fast food traffic in many markets, including the U.S., is flat. So for McDonald's to continue to grow, it has to grab share from competitors and improve restaurant productivity, McDonald's chairman and CEO Chris Kabaczynski said in a meeting with investors at the company's Chicago headquarters. McDonald's wants to automate more tasks like inventory and scheduling and improve kitchen operations. The winners will be the companies that create more demand and deliver it more efficiently, Kabaczynski said. McDonald's shares fell nearly 5% Wednesday, their largest percentage drop since April 2025, as investors shuddered at the eye-popping price of improving McDonald's 46,000 global stores. On the product side, McDonald's said hand-breaded chicken, which is rolled out at 10,000 restaurants in Asia and a handful of restaurants near Chicago, has boosted sales and quality ratings. Many McDonald's competitors, like Chick-fil-A and KFC, offer hand-breaded chicken. The company plans to expand its testing to more markets in the U.S. and Ireland next year. McDonald's also plans to introduce grilled chicken sandwiches and wraps in the U.S. and other markets, and experiment with products like egg bites and bowls to meet the needs of customers who are seeking more protein and varied portion sizes. Skye Anderson, the president of McDonald's USA, said approximately 30 million Americans are now using GLP-1 weight loss drugs, and they're seeking smaller, more protein-packed meals as a result. But the company's research indicates that 60 million Americans are actively seeking more protein in their diet. Quote, "This is an opportunity. We need to keep giving them more reasons to make McDonald's their first choice," Anderson said at McDonald's Investor Day. McDonald's said the restaurant modernizations include lockers to handle delivery orders, more visible coffee preparation areas to enhance quality perceptions, bigger play areas, and improved kitchen layouts. Scales to help ensure order accuracy, which are already in use at 10,000 restaurants globally, will be in 20,000 restaurants by 2028, McDonald's said. The company is deploying its Arch IQ system, developed with Google, that improves order accuracy with artificial intelligence and automates tasks like inventory management and scheduling. Archie, the company's AI-enabled drive-through ordering system, is now capable of taking orders in Spanish and English with a 90% accuracy rate. Archie could eventually reduce at least 50 labor hours per week in a typical McDonald's, Chief Financial Officer Ian Borden said. But he said the intention is not to reduce staffing. Instead, employees can focus more on hospitality or on tasks like hand-breading chicken. Kepsinski said customers have responded positively to Archie in testing because it helps make their orders more accurate. "It's not AI is bad or AI is good. We try to be really thoughtful about how we use it," he said. McDonald's is still focused on value. Kepchinski said low-income consumers, defined as U.S. households making $45,000 or less, continue to go out for fast food, but not as often as they used to. McDonald's has done a good job with meal bundles, like its $5 meal deal, he said. But the company is exploring ways to offer entry-level prices on a basic menu of items in the U.S., as it does in Europe and other markets. "This is the environment that we're in right now. You have to be on your game and deliver that value," Kepchinski said. "The pressure around cost of living isn't going away." McDonald's U.S. franchisees typically spend up to $450,000 a decade on required store remodels. Under the company's new plan, they will have to spend an additional $800,000 over time, but McDonald's will pay a portion of that cost in the form of rent relief and capital support. Borden said the investments will be phased in over time when markets and individual franchisees are ready for them. Once the investments are made, the efficiency improvements will deliver roughly $100,000 in annual cash flow benefits to the average U.S. restaurant, some of which can be reinvested in the restaurant, Borden said. "We'd love to see it going into hospitality to elevate the experience with our customers," Borden said. All right. And my favorite column of the day is this one. From the Tribune, "What Chicagoans Should Be Able to Expect from Their Alderman," by Vince Fattori. With this note, he lives on Chicago's far northwest side. "Residents should not have to wait months for basic services, as I've experienced in the 39th Ward on Chicago's far northwest side. Those basics matter. Residents should not have to repeatedly report the same pothole because a temporary repair failed, wait month after month for a dangerous tree to be trimmed, live with a broken sidewalk indefinitely, or spend months waiting for a damaged or missing garbage cart to be replaced. These may sound like small issues in comparison to the city's multi-billion dollar budget, but they are how most residents experience government every day. Potholes are a good example. Filling a pothole matters to the person who drives over it every day, but repeatedly filling the same hole without addressing the underlying street condition is not an effective use of taxpayer dollars. If a resident has reported the same pothole several times over several months, the question should no longer be, has a 311 request been entered? It should be, why does this keep happening and what will permanently fix it? An aldermanic office should know which streets generate recurring complaints, whether resurfacing is needed, and how those streets are being prioritized for capital improvements. The same standard should apply to replacing garbage carts. If a resident reports a damaged, missing, or unusable city garbage cart, waiting months for a replacement should not be considered acceptable service. Garbage collection is one of the most basic functions of municipal government. When something as routine as getting a replacement cart becomes a months-long process, the question should not simply be whether a service request number exists. The question should be, why has the request not been completed, and who is accountable for resolving it? Sidewalks and trees matter as well. Broken and uneven sidewalks are more than an appearance issue. They affect seniors, people with disabilities, children, pedestrians, and parents pushing strollers. Dangerous or overgrown trees can threaten homes, cars, pedestrians, and utility lines. Restaurants should not have to report the same problem year after year. Aldermanic offices should track sidewalk conditions and tree trimming backlogs, identify hazards, and work with city departments to get problems resolved before they become emergencies. Public safety should be just as important. An alderman does not command the Chicago Police Department, but that does not make crime somebody else's responsibility. Aldermen should know what is happening in the neighborhoods they represent, communicate regularly with police district leadership, and make sure residents' concerns about shootings, robberies, burglaries, car thefts, and other crimes are reaching the appropriate people. Residents should feel that someone is paying attention when crime patterns begin affecting their neighborhood. Aldermanic offices should be asking whether police resources are appropriately focused, whether streetlights or abandoned properties are contributing to safety concerns, whether residents and businesses are receiving timely information, and whether repeated problems are actually being addressed. Public safety also means supporting responsible policing, accountability, and prevention strategies that protect residents while maintaining community trust. The larger problem is that too much government performance can become centered on activity instead of results. Opening a 311 request is activity. Resolving the problem is the result. Holding a meeting is activity. Fixing the recurring problem discussed at the meeting is the result. Announcing a program is activity. Demonstrating that conditions improved is the result. That is why every aldermanic office should maintain a simple ward performance dashboard. Residents should be able to see how many potholes remain outstanding, how many are locations of recurrence, how long residents are waiting for replacement garbage carts, which sidewalks need repairs, where tree trimming requests remain unresolved, where streetlights are out, which infrastructure projects are underway, and what major public safety concerns are affecting the ward. The dashboard doesn't need to be complicated. The point is accountability. How many requests came in? How many were resolved? How long did resolution take? Which problems repeatedly return? Which city departments are experiencing the longest delays? At the same time, aldermen cannot become merely customer service representatives. They are legislators. They should scrutinize budgets, question department heads, examine contracts, evaluate development proposals, and understand the long-term consequences of their votes. Residents should expect them to understand those issues and explain the reasoning behind consequential decisions. Chicago residents should not have to become experts at navigating City Hall simply to receive the basic services their taxes already pay for. Agreed. Okay, we have time for one more. Summers are getting hotter. Chicago must pass protections for outdoor workers by Maria Haddon, Mike Rodriguez, and Greg Kelly. Alderman Haddon represents the 49th Ward and is chair of the Committee on Environmental Protection and Energy. Alderman Rodriguez represents the 22nd Ward and is chair of the Committee on Workforce Development. And Greg Kelly is president of the Service Employees International Union, Illinois State Council. Chicago's summer ended with another year of headlines about record-breaking temperatures. This has become our new reality, with each year hotter than the previous. But for Chicago's outdoor workers, extreme heat isn't a weather forecast, it's a workplace condition. When temperatures exceed 90 degrees, construction workers can't decide that it's simply too hot to complete their job. Workers repairing our street infrastructure can't turn off the heat radiating from the pavement, and delivery drivers can't decide that they won't deliver Chicagoans' online purchases. Chicago relies on its outdoor workers to keep moving, yet they continue to face increasingly hot summers without protections to keep them safe from heat-related illness, making them among the most vulnerable workers to a changing climate. This year, Cook County reported the highest number of heat-related deaths recorded this decade, and more than double the number of deaths from the previous decade. Heat is the deadliest natural disaster event, a silent killer that claims more lives each year than hurricanes, tornadoes, and floods combined. Outdoor workers are especially vulnerable to heat-related illness, with estimates attributing as many as 2,000 worker deaths to extreme heat and 170,000 injuries to heat stress in the U.S. each year. Although the ordinance, that is why in 2023 we introduced the Heat Illness Prevention in Outdoor Places of Employment Ordinance, which would create a framework for preventing heat-related illness in outdoor workplaces as heat waves and extreme temperatures become more frequent in Chicago. Its requirements are common sense: provide workers with water, a place to cool down when they experience heat stress symptoms, and the tools and education to recognize the signs and symptoms of heat-related illness. While we've been fighting to advance worker protections, House Republicans in Washington are determined to roll them back. In mid-July, the House Committee on Education and Workforce advanced H.R. 6213, the Heat Workforce Standards Act. If adopted, this would block the Occupational Safety and Health Administration from adopting the federal heat protection standards proposed in 2024 under Joe Biden's administration. Furthermore, similar efforts to advance heat protections in Springfield have stalled, with the heat protection bill getting sent back to the Illinois House Committee on Rules, leaving its future uncertain. The City Council has the opportunity to continue our city's legacy as a trailblazer for workers' rights and serve as a model for the rest of the nation by passing the Heat Illness Prevention in Outdoor Places of Employment Ordinance. All right. That's all the time we have for the news items. If you have questions or comments about what we're doing, please let us know at 312-447-3439. You can always get our full schedule and listen to previous podcasts at www.chicagolighthouse.org/radio. Thank you, as always, for listening. Horoscopes now by Georgia Nichols from the Sun-Times, beginning with the Moon Alert. Oh, there are no restrictions to shopping or important decisions today, and the moon is in Pisces. And if today's your birthday, actor Ryan Pavey shares your birthday. You're sensual, pleasure-loving, and need to love and be loved. You're considerate and empathetic. This is a year of learning and teaching. Make time to renew your spiritual or religious beliefs. Explore philosophies that give you better self-awareness and bring you closer to the meaning of your life. Aries, March 21st to April 19th, 4 stars. Keep your pockets open because money might come to you today, or perhaps you'll receive favors, tips, an advantage, or a gift. This is also an affectionate day that can promote flirtations and romance. Be patient with family. Taurus, April 20th to May 20th, 4 stars. This is a lovely day to enjoy the company of partners, spouses, and close friends because you feel friendly and easygoing. In fact, a flirtation with a casual friend might be sparked. Primarily, you're keen to work and be productive. Nevertheless, make time to relax with loved ones. Gemini, May 21st to June 20th, 4 stars. You make an attractive impression on your world today, plus your high viz. Be aware that people see you as gentle, sensitive, and caring. It's possible that you might use this image to work for you in some way. As the saying goes, be sincere, even if you have to fake it. Cancer, June 21st to July 22nd. 5 stars. This is a truly romantic day for you, and some of you might be attracted to someone who is different from the kind of person you generally meet. This might mean a slight flirtation, or it could be a deepening of a prior attraction. Travel will also appeal. Leo, July 23rd to August 22nd, 4 stars. This is a romantic and affectionate day for you. However, you might also use this same energy to make where you live look more attractive and then invite people over to share your good feelings. For some, an introduction through a family member will lead to romance. Virgo, August 23rd to September 22nd, 4 stars. Today you feel pleasant and friendly with everyone. You might have an increased interest in the arts because your appreciation of beauty is heightened. In fact, many of you will notice and appreciate the beauty of your daily surroundings more than usual. Bonus. Libra, September 23rd to October 22nd, 4 stars. This is a favorable day for financial negotiations as well as shopping for beautiful things, jewelry, clothing, and art objects. These things are right up your alley. You might also attract money to you today. Certainly, it's a favorable day to discuss earnings that are work-related. Scorpio, October 23rd and November 21st, 5 stars. This is a lovely romantic day for you because the moon is dancing with fair Venus in your sign, while the moon is in one of the most romantic places in your chart. Oh yes, it's a double whammy. It's the perfect day for a date. Make plans with your main squeeze. Sagittarius, November 22nd to December 21st, 4 stars. Well, this is a pleasant day to enjoy the privacy of your home and just relax in pleasant surroundings. Choose your guilty pleasure to snack on. However, for some of you, it's also the perfect day for a secret love affair or a mysterious rendezvous. Who knew? Capricorn, December 22nd to January 19th, 4 stars. Today you have the gift of gab because you are charming, diplomatic, and keenly tuned in to the moods of others. It's a strong day for those of you in sales, marketing, teaching, and acting. It's also a great day for flirtations with friends, especially artistic types. Aquarius, January 20th to February 18th, 4 stars. Well, you can attract money to you today, which is why this is an excellent day for financial discussions. Make your pitch, ask for a raise, ask for an advantage. You can't win if you don't buy a ticket. People admire you today. Pisces, February 19th to March 20th, 5 stars. A lovely day. The moon is in your sign, dancing beautifully with fair Venus, making all your interactions with others charming and mutually rewarding. This planetary dance particularly favors romance and fun socializing. Well, top that, Maggie Helena from the Tribune, if you can. Beginning with the the birthday. If September 24th is your birthday, having the bulk of 2026 behind you is probably a good feeling. But the last quarter of the year likely holds some very pleasant possibilities. For what's left of your birthday month, breathe. Aries, March 21st to April 19th. Shaming and blaming inner voices may have been internalized long ago. You can erase those old tapes with self-work and lean into self-understanding, self-esteem, and self-validation. Taurus, April 20th to May 20th. It's not just the biggest wins that matter. Just getting your daily life running more smoothly and with less stress can make all the difference. Gemini, May 21st to June 20th. 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Don't get caught up in things that could not only be insidious, but could also be a waste of time and opportunity. A creative solution could emerge. Cancer, June 21st to July 22nd. A homebody mood could land with the arrival of autumn. You might crave time outside the world more than usually for a few weeks. Leo, July 23rd to August 22nd. If you're not in a dramatically wrong place, speaking your truth could be the exact right thing to do. While you can't control how others receive you, you can cherry-pick what you bring to different rooms. Virgo, August 23rd to September 22nd. A partner could seem off for a few hours today. Instead of attempting some kind of pushback, patience could be a better strategy. Libra, September 23rd to October 22nd. If a project gets bogged down, try putting it down and picking it up again in a few hours. That could be enough time for the unproductive patterns to shift. Scorpio, October 23rd to November 21st. Imagination and confidence could be frozen for part of today. Creativity should return within hours. So could a lighter spirit. Sagittarius, November 22nd to December 21st. Getting to the facts could require patience, but hold out, and you'll likely get there. Friendships can be more than just spending time. They influence you and can also provide connections. Capricorn, December 22nd to January 19th. The more you push wishful thinking and power plays out of your vibe, the more you can understand what's really going on. Aquarius, January 20th to February 18th. Your financial wisdom could be out to lunch for the early part of today. Later in the day brings more likelihood of clarity. Pisces, February 19th to March 20th. Check your motives. If they're not clean, neither is the action. Wait until you feel right about something before you make a move. Okie dokie. Now it's time for some advice. First up is Dear Abby's column from the Sun-Times. The headline, I'm feeling like I have no choice but to let irresponsible daughter move in. Dear Abby, I am a widow who lost my husband 15 years ago. When my husband died, we had a daughter and one grandson. My daughter, a single mom, later had another son. I have my own business and have worked hard these many years to help support my daughter, who is financially irresponsible. She has been evicted 4 times in the past 10 years, had 2 cars repossessed, and can't seem to keep a job for even a year. I am at my wits' end. I need to stop helping her financially because it's affecting my financial and mental health. She doesn't have a job and can't get her own place. So I feel I have no choice but to let her move in with me. I want to put a limit on how long she can stay. What should I do? Signed, Subjugated in Texas. Dear Subjugated, do not allow your daughter to move in with you. If she does, you will never get rid of her. Give her a certain amount.

About my professional career, I was a quality assurance engineer with the task of analysis and corrective actions. If something broke or an error was made, for example, a worker's hand getting caught in a machine, I'd try to identify a fix so it wouldn't happen again. I am now retired and still tend to approach things with the same attitude. I often get frustrated when someone makes an error and there's no corrective action, admission that a mistake was made, or even a small apology. I recently discovered an error on my financial accounts and asked the bank how this was overlooked, even after I had pointed out the error prior to the account being processed. Abby, I was completely ignored and never received any feedback. What's the best way to ask someone for an explanation concerning what actions were taken to ensure the error does not happen again? Signed, Keen on Quality. Dear Keen on Quality, in your line of work, safety was the top priority. You developed a zero-tolerance attitude toward errors because it was literally a matter of life and limb. Outside that environment, however, you may find it helpful to remember that the stakes are not nearly so high. No permanent harm came of the bank error. You are right that it would have been best if the bank reviewed its procedures to avoid future errors, but that's their job, not yours. Having corrected the error in a timely fashion, the bank owes you no further explanation. Trust that in the future, they will do their best to improve without your help. But always check your statements. Okay, now we have the advice by R. Eric Thomas asking Eric in today's Tribune. And the headline here, a couple wonders if their displays of affection pushing friends away. Dear Eric, this morning my wife made small talk that couple X never shows any public displays of affection. PDA. We're not talking about tongue-in-mouth stuff, but kind words, admiring glances, holding hands, cuddling, light-duty affection. Something she and I do, retired and married 17 years, frequently. I proceeded to name virtually every couple we know, with only a few exceptions, who are also such. My question is, are we so different from the normal? She and I pondered if people are actually uncomfortable with even mild PDA. Are we pushing our friends away? Signed, affectionate couple. Dear couple, well, let's take the first question separately. There is no normal, per se. Every couple and every relationship works by their own rules. Some couples hold hands every chance they can get. Others prefer to show affection in other ways. Some couples feel more compelled to be physically affectionate on vacation or during special times. It really boils down to whatever feels comfortable for them. To that end, your level of affection is what works for your wife and for you. That's what matters. It doesn't sound like you have reason to believe that your friends are being put off by your mild PDA, as you put it. Has anyone said anything or otherwise expressed discomfort? It's possible they don't care, or they don't notice it. While some PDA can be quite distracting, much of it tends to fade into the wallpaper. And more often than not, it's nice to be around a couple that likes each other. What a treat. This is an innocuous enough topic that you could ask your friends about it
without fear of making things

0: awkward. So if it remains heavy on your mind, you could check in to make sure they're not uncomfortable with something you're doing. This is a considerate gesture that keeps the lines of communication open. The next letter. Dear Eric, I have something to add to your response to unwelcome mother, whose adult daughter had harsh things to say about her parenting, and whose husband died by his own hand when the daughter was young. My husband's first wife died by her own hand when my stepdaughter was very young, but old enough to remember. Such abandonment wounds are deep and destabilizing. The younger the child, the deeper the wound, and the harder to form a sense of self and of value as an adult. It is likely the writer's child had emotional needs that were impossible for any parent to meet. And it's likely the writer had moments when she was not emotionally available to one or all of her children. Understandably so, she suffered a horrific loss and was then expected to function for two. In unpacking such deep childhood wounds, there are often stages of therapy where the adult in therapy has to acknowledge the wounded child within in order to heal. I would like to give the writer the hope that as her child works through this, she may come out with more understanding and compassion for her. I found dialectical behavioral therapy has worked wonders for my stepdaughter. Most of us are doing our best, and it's not always good enough in the moment. And we can do better, and we can give ourselves and each other grace in our human frailty and imperfection. Signed, Good Enough Parent. Dear parent, thank you for this wise and empathetic response. It's true, most of us are doing our best. When faced with unimaginable loss and trauma, our best may not look like what others want it to look like, but with compassion, communication, and time, we can still find each other. The final letter, Dear Eric, I thought your answer to the writer concerned about the state of their clothing was a kind and compassionate one. Closed off. However, I think you missed a great opportunity to speak up for the power of mending. Clothes will get worn and tears will happen. Too often we assume this is the end of their useful life. Yet in many cases, simple mending, either done yourself or taken to a dry cleaner, can fix the problem. Mending will almost always cost less than new. Many places are now starting mending clinics where people can bring things for simple repair or even learn mending skills themselves. Craft and sewing shops may teach these as well, not to mention all the content on YouTube. Finally, depending on the material, dyeing can often cover stains. Signed, New Again. Dear New Again, wonderful. Thank you for bringing this up. Additionally, many public libraries will let folks borrow a sewing machine, and some even offer sewing classes. A great resource. Alrighty, and now it's time for the funnies. First up, we have Luann. And today, Luann is with Bernice. And she says to Bernice, I'm bursting with questions about Brad and Tony's new baby. Gender, personality, who it'll look like, such nail-biting uncertainty. Bernice says, well, statistically, there are 105 male babies to every 100 female. Dark hair is genetically dominant. Personality can't be predicted, but 50 to 74% of adults identify as outgoing. So the odds favor a silly, dark-haired male. Luann looks at Bernice and says, you sure know how to snuff out nail-biting uncertainty. Bernice says, thanks. Not understanding at all what is going on. Garfield now. Garfield looking on the phone and he says, what do I want on my pizza? Type, type, type. Type, type, type. He's working on it for quite a while. Finally, he turns and looks at us and he says, is another pizza considered a pizza topping? The Wizard of Id now. We have the Wiz hanging over the top of the turret of the castle. And he says to all of the, we see the citizenry down below him. We see their forks in the air and their spears and things. And there's some sort of uprising going on, clearly. The Wiz says, Henry, vanquish thy enemy with flame. And the dragon comes just behind him and cough, sputter, hack. Nothing happens. No flames. Nothing. Just an open maw with nothing going on. And in the final frame, the dragon kind of slunks away, and the Wiz says, eh, he's got a head cold. Come back next week. Curtis now. Curtis, Dad, and Barry. And there was a bug on Dad's neck yesterday, and Barry was very worried about it. He said, Dad, you have a bug on your neck. And so today, this continues. And Curtis says, it's a huge bug. And Dad yells out, look out! Where did it go? And Curtis says, there's more. And all of a sudden, Dad realizes his chair is filled with bugs. And he takes a look and springs out of the chair. And now all three of them are looking at the chair. And Curtis says, that wasn't a vibrating massage. It was bugs. Oh, horrible thing. Daddy's home now. Peter standing at the customs official, having his passport looked at. The customs guy says, yeah, do you have anything to declare? Peter says, I guess so. In the middle frame, the two of them are just standing there. And then finally, he leans over conspiratorially to the customs official and he says, sometimes when I don't have time to do laundry, I'll run out of clean underwear and just go commando for like 2 or 3 days. I don't think that's what they mean by something to declare. Now we have the funnies from the Tribune. First up is Pickles, and we have Nelson and Baxter, the little dog, and Earl. Nelson says, are those your new dress shoes, Grandpa? Earl says, yep, I got me a pair of slip-ons. No more bending over to tie and untie my shoes. And then by way of explanation, he kicks his shoe off and he says, they're easy on and easy off. As his shoe flies through the air, it somehow finds Opal off frame, who says, ouch! He says, oh, sorry, dear. Excuse me. Blondie now. Dagwood, he's in the tub. He's having a fabulous bath. He's got the little scrubber out, and he's singing. Turkey or chicken with hot onion rings. These are a few of my favorite wings. Daisy, who is listening at the door, is interested, and his son in a chair and a daughter, in the other chair. And the son says, huh, it seems like Dad's tributes to the fall eating season are happening earlier each year. And the daughter says, time to pop the noise-canceling earbuds back in. Hagar the Horrible. We have Hagar and Honi, his lovely daughter. Dad is seated in his chair. He's looking sadly at his stein. And Honi says, don't sulk, Daddy. Mom's visit to Aunt Freya ends tomorrow. Hagar says, I wish it was today. I miss her. And Honi yells out, get up and fix that busted door lock, which scares the heck out of Hagar. And then he realizes that his daughter was just trying to make him feel comfortable by summoning up his wife. So he says, her heart is in the right place. Sherman's Lagoon now. We have Megan and Herman, their little son. And Herman says, "The school talent show is coming up." Megan says, "Well, how fun. Are you going to do something for it?" And he says, "Yep." And then she says, "Are you not going to tell me?" Because he hasn't said anything. And he says, "That will only increase the meddling." Finally, classic Peanuts. Charlie Brown and Linus. Linus has the ball. Charlie says, "Linus, do you think girls should play the same sports as boys?" Linus says, kicking the football, "Well, I'm not sure." Charlie Brown says, "There's always the problem of injury." And Peppermint Patty says, as she whacks Linus, a really bad one, with her fist, he says, "I hate getting killed." That's all the time I have for the columns and the comics from the Chicago Sun-Times and the Tribune. I hope you have a lovely day. 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
2: Carmen Lopez can only imagine what the sea looks like. But the blind 21-year-old Spaniard is in her element, riding the surf, guided by instinct and signals whistled by her coach, Lucas Garcia. Garcia, who swims next to Lopez when she surfs, is her eyes when it comes to telling her about a wave coming up. A single whistle means the wave is coming to her right side, and a double whistle on her left side. He said, lightening the signals to the way dolphins communicate. "The sea is where I feel peace and freedom, as if it were where I'm supposed to be," she said, sitting on her surfboard, after an hour and a half wave-riding practice in the Bay of Biscay in northern Spain. Blind surfers such as Lopez countryman Aitor Francesina and Brazilian Derek Rabello have achieved legendary status in the sport. Carmen Lopez has also practiced figure skating and horse riding. Her coach, Lucas Garcia, praised her natural balance and instinct. Lopez wants to encourage others with disabilities to challenge their limitations, live a full life, and perhaps try out different and maybe radical sports.
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4: Hey, Dr. Phil here. I help people solve difficult and trying personal problems every day on my TV show, but there's one problem that's just got me stumped: childhood hunger. Nearly 16 million children in America struggle with it. That's one in five kids who may not know where their next meal is coming from, despite the fact that there's more than enough healthy, nutritious food out there to feed them all. Now, I don't know about
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6: Greetings, folks. This is Monica Hatch with Mind's Eye Radio and the Travelogue program. We're in the August issue of Travel and Leisure, and it's the culinary issue. And we've just started to get into the experiences section, and this one is entitled The Next Vintage. Becky Cooper meets the resourceful community that turned part of Oregon's Willamette Valley into a must-visit culinary hub. "You can't have a wine country destination without great food," said Brian Marcy, the winemaker at Big Table Farm, a winery in Oregon's North Willamette Valley. "We were dining with a handful of hospitality veterans at Grounded Table, entrees 27 to 72, in McMinnville, the region's largest town." In 2006, Marcy and his wife, artist Claire Carver, left California's Napa Valley in search of a more affordable land. They wanted to be part of an established wine scene that was close to a major city and near an airport. The North Willamette Valley, an hour's drive from Portland International Airport, ticked all the boxes. Growers had started planting Pinot Noir here in the 1960s and 70s, correctly recognizing that the area's cool climate would be perfect for the finicky grape. But while the area met the criteria, it wasn't meeting the needs of the average wine tourist. Marcy recalled that McMinnville had only four restaurants when he first showed up. Now, 20 years later, an explosion of food and luxury hotels has given this formerly rural part of Oregon its own Napa moment. Over 5 days, I ingrained myself in the community, spending time with the winemakers, hotel owners, and restaurateurs who set out to make the valley a can't-miss destination. My trip began in the foothills of the Coast Mountains at In the Ground, that's I-N-N, from $500 in Carlton, owned and run by married couple Brenda Smolafoti and Frank Foti. They expanded from agriculture to hospitality in 2022. Now, in addition to a regenerative farm with cattle and pigs, they own and manage 2 restaurants and a 9-room bed and breakfast set on 500 acres of woodland. All the rooms are nestled into the hillside and have king-size beds and private patios. McMinnville is a 20-minute drive south through rolling hills, wineries, and plumes of dust streaming up from hazelnut farms. With a walkable main street, fairy lights in the trees, and myriad antique stores and independent boutiques, the town lands on just the right side of Twee. It's also a great home base for day trips to tasting rooms, as most of the wineries are less than a half hour's drive away. But that evening, at a community dinner hosted by Grounded Table, the winemakers had come to me, and I soon observed how one key to this rapidly growing ecosystem is how supportive everyone is of one another. Behind the bar, pouring barrel-aged Negronis, for example, were husband and wife Colin Fisher and Kate Coulter, who have been making small batches of whiskey and gin at their Killdeer distilling since 2018. Brenda and Frank have helped us out so much, Fisher told me. The wines themselves are also a demonstration of this rising tide mentality. I'd arrived expecting to love the area's famous Pinots, but it was the sparkling wines from spots like Dolores, fermented in the same method used for champagne, that blew me away. Dave Cho, Oregon's first Korean-American vintner and the owner of Cho Wines in Hillsboro, poured some of his exceptional Blanc de Noirs from Pinot Noir grapes grown on volcanic sediment. They were accented with a tartness that I'd expect from wild cherry jam. While we tasted, Cho explained that he's also working with the Radiant Sparkling Wine Company, which leases traditional Méthode Champenoise bottling equipment and shares its expertise and ease in the hopes of enlarging the area's sparkling wine offerings. You're going to attract more people as 12 wineries than one, Marcy added, as he passed me a family-style platter of crispy pork belly with clams and greens. Back in Carlton, I particularly enjoyed Hayward, Entrees 24 to 42, helmed by Carrie Shaughnessy, Massachusetts transplant who, at 33 years old, has already been nominated for 3 James Beard Awards. After years running the culinary program at McMinnville's Mac Market, she opened her full-fledged restaurant here in an old fire station, serving inventive, produce-forward cooking. Shaughnessy's time as a pastry chef in Boston and San Francisco showed in her sesame focaccia served with koji butter. It could have been the whole meal and I'd have been happy, but even more impressive were the next dishes, featuring produce from Evenpool Farm near McMinnville. Habanada peppers stuffed with harissa feta, eggplant marinated in fermented peppers with koji and anise hyssop, smoked and fried potatoes with a cherry tomato jam and brown butter compote. Shortly after Shaughnessy left Mac Market, Brendan and Haley Beyer, a couple who had relocated from Sonoma County, moved in there, opening the bakery Aliyah in summer 2025. The Beyers' training at celebrated Northern California restaurants, parentheses Michelin-starred Single Thread in Healdsburg and Thomas Keller's Bouchon Bakery in Yountville, respectively, shines through in their impeccable breads and pastries. But the hash brown was perhaps the best showcase of their talents. Pressed, portioned into pavés, and fried in beef tallow, it was crisp on the edges and nearly molten in the center. After 2 days among the sheep at In the Ground, I moved on to the Tributary Hotel and Spa from 1000, back in McMinnville, which opened in 2022 and remains the only Relais and Chateau property in Oregon. Housed in a century-old building on 3rd Street, it's rightly famous for its lavish in-room breakfast, sourced from the hotel owner's regenerative farm. Each of its stately 10 suites, most anchored by a fireplace, is like a sanctuary. On my last full day in the area, I visited the winery Antica Terra, just south in Amity, to sample its humbly named A Very Nice Lunch. Tasting menu, $2.95. But this multi-course meal with a six-wine flight was anything but humble. To enter the dining room, I walked through a black tunnel. The temperature quickly dropped, and suddenly I was in a soaring, darkened space with dripping wax candles and ambient music, a cathedral to great wine and food. Antica Terra's Maggie Harrison is the mad scientist of the area winemakers, and the results of her blends are stunning. My lunch featured several, poured alongside rare bottles from Burgundy and grower champagne. Without fail, I preferred Harrison's. The potent 2021 A Gorquarin Chardonnay tasted as though it had been chiseled with oyster shells. The flight was served with raw oysters, singing pink scallops, cedar-smoked Chinook salmon, and Wagyu beef with local chanterelles. Chef Timothy Wastel, who recently left Antica Terra and was replaced by Kristen Murray, a Portland restaurant owner, came out at the end of the meal. That night, he still seemed surprised that he'd recently won the 2025 James Beard Award as the best chef in the Pacific Northwest. And he reiterated the same refrain I'd been hearing for the previous 5 days, the strength of this community. Part of creating a sustainable, healthy food system is supporting members of the economy, he said. Chefs need the local farms, and the farmers need the wineries. You don't have a functioning scene without it. And some photographs. And of course, we have a map, and it shows the Willamette Valley up in the northwest corner of the state of Oregon. Here's the Columbia Suite at the Tributary Hotel and Spa in McKinville. And it's pictured in a round mirror reflecting the bed with a big tufted headboard, all crisp white sheets, very natural colors. It's kind of an earthy green on the walls and a brown, natural brown colored rug on the floor. And then we have vegetables at the Evenpole Farm near town, and they are, somebody's holding up, I'm not sure what these are. It looks like a couple of zucchinis. Yeah, I think they are zucchini. They're nice and small. Haven't gotten all big and seedy yet. And there's the bar at the Hayward. And it's a couple of bartenders are busy. Lots of bottles on the shelves behind them. The bar is all made in a nice polished wood, rounded edge there, and then wooden bar stools with backs on them and leather seats. And then we have the drive from Carlton to McMinnville, and it's a two-lane road with a double yellow down the center, and we're looking, trees on the left, and on the right, vineyards, all the vineyards. Let's see what else we have. Well, we've got a photograph of the interior at In the Ground, and that is just, we're looking at a staircase and lots of light coming through a window along that staircase, and a beautiful painting on the wall, white walls, very crisp, and pale kind of blonde wood on the staircase and window frames. And it's just, it looks like bamboo, maybe, in this painting. It's all kind of greens and pale blues and so forth. We have the co-owners, Haley and Brendan Beyer of the Aaliyah Bakery. Happy couple here, both in their aprons. She's got her hair piled high on her head. He's got a baseball cap on. Both of them light-skinned, wearing their blue aprons. He with his hands folded, and she just almost looks like she's laughing. And then we've got a chopped salad at Hayward Restaurant in Carlton. It look good. Served in a beautiful pottery bowl, and somebody's digging into it. I see peppers and I think edamame, and I don't even see any lettuce. Just lots of greens. And then we have a shot of the, it's views from In the Ground, Bed and Breakfast in Carlton, and we're looking out. This inn, I-N-N, is indeed in the ground. It's built into a hillside, two stories, and the first one is all walkout. Looks like big sliding doors that walk out and down the hill, and then above that, but it's surrounded, I think, on the earth on the sides. And then above that is the second story that's all windows. And I expect those windows are on the other side as well. Let's move into our next experience. And this one's called Seeds of Tomorrow. At a lakeside campus in Rwanda, ingredients from across Africa are taking root, by Alicia Erickson. The first thing on the table was a gooey brioche bun, its soft interior streaked with magenta beetroot. I tore into the bread while it was still warm, then spread it with an avocado cream that had been dusted with lilac-colored petals and green moringa powder from the garden. A tender pan-seared filet mignon from a nearby farm followed, coated in a nutty blend of Nigerian spices, including uziza, a peppery leaf, and ihuru, also known as African nutmeg. Through floor-to-ceiling windows, Rwanda's Lake Ruhondo shimmered below the hills, and mountain peaks rose in the distance. This immersive dinner was part of the latest project from Diu Vie Malonga, the Congolese chef behind Meza Malonga, highly acclaimed restaurant in Kigali that was recognized in 2022 by the world's 50 best for its creative reimagining of Pan-African cuisine. In 2025, he closed that iteration to create something more expansive, the Culinary Innovation Village, a farm, restaurant, cooking school, and lab in Rwanda's fertile Twin Lakes region. Here, food from throughout Africa is grown, studied, cooked, fermented, and shared. In addition to being a campus for full-time students, the center welcomes visitors for a day-long food adventure. My own journey began at Virunga Lodge, from $2,205 per person, all-inclusive, a lush hilltop retreat near Volcanoes National Park that's often used as a base for mountain gorilla trekking. A 20-minute ride across Lake Ruhondo on a small wooden boat took me to Masekera Village, a rural community of banana groves, red dirt paths, and family-run farms. At the top of a hill, the culinary center came into view. Malonga emerged from the brick and glass complex with a smile. I followed him through a tangle of green vines and flowers, the smell of damp soil mingled with the fresh air as he pointed out various plants, some native, others introduced through centuries-old trade. Coffee, sorghum, African nightshade, white and green striped eggplants, and a rainbow of bean varieties, including purple, red, and yellow ones. Five women in green uniforms and rain boots dug up weeds and planted new vegetables as Malonga talked about the soil, the project's foundation. "The farm is our everything," he said. "For us, identity means land. When you have healthy land, it means you're rich. Good food doesn't need to be luxury or imported." As we ascended the hill, the views opened wider until we seemed to be enveloped by the lake and volcanoes. Malonga motioned to the ground behind us and described his vision of an outdoor cooking arena for conferences and events, as well as a bakery, a butchery, and a cheese workshop. "We want to share African food philosophy with the world," he said. The campus currently hosts around 15 chefs on scholarship for a 2-year program. They train in techniques from across the continent, such as wrapping vegetables in banana leaves to extend their shelf life, and learn from master chefs from all over Africa and the world. Malonga spoke of these students as not just scholars, but future diplomats for African cooking. That outreach mission came into sharper focus inside the spice library, where wooden trays and bowls were filled with dried hibiscus, black pepper, moringa, millet, cacao, and red curry. Cassava presses and other cooking tools were available, so visitors could understand ingredients through touch and scent as much as taste. "Food connects people," Malonga said, as we walked past students sorting fresh turmeric root and drying coffee beans under the sun. "I want them to be able to see the spices, touch them, smell them." Next door, the fermentation lab smelled earthy, sharp, and alive. Refrigerators were packed with jars of pickled chiles, ginger, garlic, and guava. Shelves were lined with bottles of home-brewed rum, passion fruit juice, and tree tomato juice. In the back, gallon-sized gourds used by Rwandans for fermenting and brewing, some hollowed out more than 80 years ago, were displayed as prized heirlooms. A student was sampling batches of banana beer. "Sorghum is added to banana juice and poured into jars to ferment for 48 hours," explained Edith Kazi Nkazi, a village brewer who learned the practice from her mother and grandmother. That afternoon, we gathered in the dining room, a minimal space that Malonga designed to frame the landscape, green valleys, blue water, and Mount Karisimbi. Jars and woven baskets lined the back wall. There were just 4 tables, and the only other guests were a family of 3 from South Africa. In the kitchen, Malonga's team worked deliberately, putting finishing touches on plates. cornbread served atop a golden ring of turmeric-infused foam, grilled carp adorned with orange flowers from the garden, tree tomato sorbet as a palate cleanser. This meal was not just a tasting menu. It was a testament to how expansive African cuisine can be when treated with curiosity, creativity, and respect. And some photos. Here is okra, coffee beans, and chilies drying in baskets. And that's what we see. But the baskets, one of them is quite colorful. It's kind of green on the inside. But they're seated out on a terracotta patio, plants all around, and a view of the water in the distance. And then we've got the restaurant with views of Lake Ruhondo. And so there are some wooden chairs around and what looks like woven little small round tables. And in the background, the lake and a white sandy beach. And then my favorite here are the students at the culinary school. And they're all wearing dark blue shirts with their navy blue or maybe their black aprons. There are four men and one woman, all dark-skinned, all quite young, I would say in their 20s, and they're having a good time laughing together. A couple more photographs. Here is the chef, Malonga. He's inspecting crops at the Culinary Innovation Village in northern Rwanda. So he's crouched down in a squat position, and he's got his hands in these feathery leaves. I'm not sure what crop he's got there, but in the background, we see low buildings and trees. He is smiling broadly at his plants. And then we've got some Pan-African dishes at Meza Malonga, this restaurant. And so served on what looks like a black woven table are pottery dishes of all different shapes and sizes, one rectangle. The rest are circles all in different shapes. And I don't even know what all this is, but all different vegetables, I would say. There might be, looks like one piece of fish there. It looks like it almost could have been some nice rare tuna. We have a map of Rwanda, and Kigali is almost in the center. The Culinary Innovation Village is north in the center, and it almost borders Uganda and the Democratic Republic of the Congo. We're jumping into another experience here, and it's 4 days in Guadalajara. While visiting one of Mexico's most enchanting cities, Ray Isle, I-S-L-E, found himself waiting out a security crisis and discovered a deeper appreciation for the chance to travel at all. This past February, my wife Cecily and I arrived at the airport in Guadalajara, Mexico, on a brilliant Saturday for a much-needed escape from a brutal New York winter. Once we got into town, we were going to meet up with Johnny Curiel, the chef owner of Denver's Michelin-starred Alma Fonda Fina, one of the best Mexican restaurants I've been to in years, and his wife and business partner, Casey. Johnny, a Guadalajara native, was going to show us his hometown. After dropping our bags at Casa Habita from 170, a serene boutique hotel in the Colonia Americana neighborhood, the four of us headed out for a mid-afternoon stroll through the Centro Histórico, which dates back to the city's founding in 1542. This district's cobblestone streets and spacious plazas are anchored by the beautiful twin-towered cathedral, a melange of Spanish Renaissance, neoclassical, and neo-Gothic architectural styles. We then headed over to Cantina La Fuente, one of the oldest bars in Guadalajara. It's a deeply local space and one of Johnny's favorites. Airy and spacious, with slowly rotating ceiling fans, small wooden tables, and lots of families partaking of a beer or two while eating crunchy chorritos de maíz, little deep-fried cornmeal sticks. The OG Takis, he said, coming back from the bar with a couple of bags. He also ordered a plate of another popular bar snack, pickled pig's feet. They were like large, soft, pork-flavored rubber bands wrapped around a small handful of bones and gristle. I gnawed on one experimentally. My wife, not a fan of feet are gross, she has said more than once, generously offered to let me have hers as well. We flipped the vibe that evening and dined at Alcalde, A-L-C-A-L-D-E, tasting menu from 170, a la carte entrees, 28 to 37. One of the city's most ambitious restaurants with one Michelin star. Chef Paco Ruano, a Guadalajara native, gives traditional Jaliscan ingredients a dramatic spin with dishes like a seasonal, quote, salad of thin strips of hearts of palm, spiced beef, and jaltomate berries, dressed with an umami-rich vinegar-spike dressing. Afterward, sated and a little entranced by the nighttime city, we walked back to our hotel in the fragrant air. The next morning, Cecily and I were having coffee on the hotel's sunny patio when I got a text from Johnny. "I think something happened," he wrote. This was cryptic. "Something?" I wrote back. "Johnny, I think the government might have killed El Mencho." This too was cryptic. "Johnny says the government may have killed El Mencho," I told Cecily. "Who's El Mencho?" she asked. "Hell if I know," I said. Johnny's next message arrived. "I don't know, man. I think the cartel's going to go nuts." I frowned. You don't have to be a genius to know that a drug cartel going nuts is not good for one's travel plans, nor one's likelihood of living to a respectable old age. "That doesn't sound good," I texted back. "Yeah, my dad lives in Tapalpa, where it happened," Johnny wrote. "He's staying inside." Around that time, the restaurant manager came by and said the establishment, too, felt that it would be prudent if all of us on the patio would perhaps prefer to stay inside as well. "This is weird," I said to Cecily. "Very," she said. "Our trip to the market today is probably off," I speculated. And she shot me a look that implied I had a remarkable command of the absolute obvious. Johnny and Casey soon joined us in the hotel bar. If there's one thing Mezcal was invented for, it's situations like this, where his prediction soon proved correct. The hot cartel run by Nemesio Ruben Oseguera Cervantes, a.k.a. El Mencho, was not at all happy about a bunch of government special forces guys shooting their boss full of holes. "They'd informed the local populace of this," Johnny said, "by sending out a WhatsApp message that read, roughly translated, to the residents of Guadalajara, Jalisco, and the surrounding areas. Starting at 2 p.m., we will be targeting anyone found on the streets. We don't care if you're innocent. That's why we're giving you this warning." It seemed rather polite, as death threats go. Had that message actually come from the cartel? Impossible to know, though I was not one tiny bit inclined to venture outside to test the question. The truth was that no one in the city knew anything for sure. It was unclear whether El Mencho had been captured, injured, or what. (Parentheses, he was later confirmed to have been killed on February 22nd. There were alarming posts on social media, a passenger jet burning at the Guadalajara airport, firefights between government security forces and cartel members, but many of them turned out to be fake or AI-generated. Crisis, quote, reality, turns out to be a very malleable concept. Since sitting in our room watching the TV news was an exercise in frustration, we spent most of the next 2 days outdoors by the second-floor hotel pool. It would have been idyllic if we hadn't been fairly freaked out. We drank mezcal. When we were done with that, we drank beer. We ate bags and bags of Churritos. When the hotel ran out of Churritos, we switched to potato chips. There were sandwiches to be had, so we ate those too. A good number of the staff kept working, staying the night in some of the unoccupied rooms, and to them I offer massive respect and heartfelt thanks. There were news reports of trucks and buses being set on fire, but it seemed that if you avoided driving trucks or buses, you were pretty okay. I don't want to make light of drug violence in Mexico. Over the years, the cartels have murdered thousands and thousands of people. But by Monday night, 36 hours into the crisis, everything had started to calm down. Johnny's father and mother drove in from Tapalpa. Evidently, the "we'll shoot you if we see you" warning had expired, if it was ever real, and joined us at the pool. Because Uber Eats was now running, (parentheses of bellwether of civic normalization, apparently), we ordered in what we might have eaten had our plans not been tossed to the winds. Shredded pork tortas, tacos al pastor, crisp chicken flautas, beef birria. It was a feast on relief. At one point I asked Johnny, "How many times have you been back to Guadalajara since you moved to the U.S? "Oh man, 50? More? I come here 3, 4, 5 times a year." "How many times has something like this happened?" "Never. Literally, not ever. This is a first for everyone." He looked a little dejected. You know, for so many years, I've embraced Mexican food, my hometown, and then we're here, and it's like, goddamn, now? Because this city is so great. We were going to go to the Santuario after Mass on Sunday. They have these tortas. Tortas estilo Santuario. Pork lomo that's been shredded. So good. We were going to head to the Mercado del Mar, to my family's fonda, he said, referring to the small mom-and-pop taverns common throughout Mexico. And El Gallo Altanero, too, I said regretfully. This was a particular blow. By all reports, it's one of the best cocktail bars in all of North America, not just Mexico. We definitely need to change that, he said, implying I needed to come back. For sure. Right? Right. The next day, Johnny and Casey left. The airport was open again, and he had to host a dinner back in Denver that night. So Cecily and I drove 30 miles out of town with Pablo Lara, the owner of Casa Santanera, to the site of his new distillery and the agave fields surrounding it that helped create his sublime tequilas. Was this wise? I admit I gave it some thought, Cecily too. But when we stepped out of Casa Abita that morning, the sidewalks were full of people and the streets filled with cars, the sun shining on all the hundreds of thousands, millions in fact, of Guadalajarans having breakfast, heading to work, simply going about their day. We ate dinner that night at La Docena Oyster Bar and Grill, entrees 15 to 66, one of Johnny's favorites that we hadn't been able to get to the previous nights. The tables were full of people downing ultra-fresh Roy oysters, grilled fish, and cocktails, enjoying themselves. The truth is, the world is uncertain, and particularly so right now. Conflicts flare up unexpectedly. If you love to travel, if your passion is seeing the world, you accept risk. Your phone might get stolen out of your hand by a kid zooming by on a scooter, parentheses, happened to a friend of mine recently in Cape Town. A drug lord might get taken out. Not great at all. But what's your other option? Just stay home? And now some photographs here. And here we have a mariachi band at El Parian de Tlaquepaque restaurant. And this is a black and white photograph. They're in their mariachi suits. Lots of fiddles, and here's a little guy in front playing the trumpet. He looks all of about 8 years old. Big guitars. I don't see a tuba here. I know there usually is one, but a very big guitar. And then some other smaller guitars, but one of them is just huge. And then we have a young coconut with sea urchin and citrus at Al Calde dish. So it looks like a soup here. A bowl with a white milky, I suppose coconut milk, and all sorts of colorful goodies in it. And then we've got a bicycle, guest bikes at Casa Abita all lined up. This is in the city here. There's a nice wrought iron fence where they're hooked up to, and a lovely city kind of landscaping around. Here we have the dining room at El Calde, and it's filled with light. There's a square wooden table, four wooden chairs around it, and a brick wall that's been painted, whitewashed white, with all sorts of pottery hanging, all plates, all blue and white plates that look like they've been hand-painted hanging on the wall as is the decoration. Outside, we can see parked cars in the parking lot and a green hedge. Here we have some gentlemen preparing tortas at Torta Ajagodas El Príncipe Heredero. It's a takeout spot. These guys are having a good time. It too is a black and white photo. First guy's got his head down and his hands in something, his apron on, and he's wearing a New York Yankees baseball cap. The guy next to him has got his hands full, but he's laughing at his partner next to him. And I'm not sure what all, but there's great big pots here and lots of I guess they're tacos. Hard to tell with the black and white photo. Here is Imolación de Quetzalcóatl. It's a fountain and sculpture by Victor Manuel Contreras in the city's Plaza Tapatía. And it's just a great big spiral going up, look, polished steel. And then some two, what look to me like stylized angels. They curve up and their wings are outspread and jutting up, but it's all very stylized and modern. And behind that, a very modern building. Don't see any people around this part of the fountain, but maybe we're too close to it. And here's a fun one here. It's a photograph of a man on a horse. It's Jesus Mora riding at Entre Charros, an equestrian center. And I wasn't sure if this was some kind of a competition, but it doesn't seem to be. There's nobody in any stands or anything. Got a great big sombrero on, and his horse has got his hooves in kind of the sand. It looks like a very loose dirt, very easy on the horse's feet, I would guess. Here are some murals by Jose Clemente Orozco at Hospicio Cabañas. And it looks like it's the dome of a building. It looks like it could be a church, but it's domed and the very top of the dome is painted. I'm not sure what the scene is. There's a lot of red in it and gray. And then there's a clear story around, clear story below that dome. And then another circle of paintings that look like people, but it too is quite modern. Just a few more here. Here is a shot of agave plants on the road to Tequila Cascahuin Distillery near Guadalajara. And so we're seeing, they look like big yucca plants. They're kind of like in the cactus family, but they sprout up from the ground and out in kind of a burst. So they do remind me a bit of yucca plants. Here are barrels at Cascahuin, and that's what they've got written on there, Tequila Cascahuin. Black and white photo of these barrels. One of them says Agua Sol on it, and they're, you know, piled on top of one another. I can see at least four layers here. There may be more. Here is some ceviche and tostados at the city's La Dorsena Oyster Bar and Grill. Looking pretty darn good, the ceviche. So it's a plate with a kind of a red, deep red maroon sauce on one side and all sorts of greens. And it looks like maybe some pickled fruits there, not sure. And then this lovely Hospicio Cabañas, a 19th century refuge for the disadvantaged that's now home to a cultural center. And I'm not sure if they mentioned this before. This is a black and white photograph, a large plaza in front. And then the first story is all arched and then recessed doors in there. It is indeed a very old building, made of stone, mullioned windows, surrounded by stone frames, some of them slightly arched, and then a cupola, I'm not sure what you'd call it, but a round building on top. There's a railing across the flat roof of this, and then this round building that has spires all around it, and then around the circumference, and then the final dome and a bigger spire in the center. Windows all around, and they too look like mullioned windows. It looks ancient in a way. And now we jump to another experience, and that is Many Flavors, One City. From sushi counters to Korean grills, Asian cuisine has become an essential part of Sao Paulo's menu. Text and photographs by Austin Bush. I was perched on a well-worn stool at Bar Quintaro, small plates from $5, a tavern in Sao Paulo's Liberdade neighborhood, picking at plates of soft eggplant, crispy chicken, carrage, and a burdock root salad. The decor, paper lanterns, a faded sumo wrestler print, and beckoning cat figurines felt unmistakably Japanese. Yet, samba drifted in from the street, and my meal was accompanied by tiny glasses of kachaka, a sugarcane spirit rather than sake. The juxtaposition felt fitting. Sao Paulo is home to the world's largest Japanese diaspora, and nowhere is that legacy more visible than in Liberdade, where Bar Quintaro is a beloved fixture. My parents opened the bar, said Yohei Higuchi, as he pulled icy beers from a refrigerator that looked nearly as old as the restaurant itself, now in its fourth decade. His father had emigrated from Japan at the age of 8, while his mother was born in Brazil to Japanese parents. My dad liked to drink, and my mom was a pretty good cook. In the decades since, Liberdade has grown into a thriving immigrant neighborhood, the heart of Sao Paulo's Japanese community. Its main thoroughfare, Rua Galvão Bueno, is lined with street lamps resembling torii gates, Japanese grocery stores, and manga shops. Dozens of street food stalls sell Japanese-Brazilian specialties, such as hot rolls, breaded and deep-fried sushi rolls topped with cream cheese and teriyaki sauce, and oversized tamaki hand rolls stuffed with salmon and cream cheese. But as I discovered during a week-long eating tour of this Brazilian megacity, its Asian food scene extends far beyond Japanese izakaya and ramen joints. Successive waves of immigration have helped turn Sao Paulo into an increasingly diverse crossroads, with Chinese, Korean, and Japanese traditions all firmly embedded in the city's dining culture. Those influences are especially evident among a younger generation of Brazilian chefs, who grew up eating Asian food as part of everyday life. My first encounter with Japanese cuisine was sushi rolls made with canned tuna, said Tiago Banhares, the chef at Kotori, entrees 11 to 30, a sleek, highly acclaimed restaurant in the trendy Pinheiros neighborhood. When I visited on a Thursday evening, the warmly lit dining room was buzzing with young couples and well-dressed professionals who sampled fusion dishes like liver pate with toasted Japanese milk bread and wagyu beef tartare with salmon roe. The city's Japanese food culture dates back to 1908, when 781 workers from the country were recruited to work on nearby coffee plantations, as I learned from a visit to its fascinating Historical Museum of Japanese Immigration in Brazil. More recently, Sao Paulo has seen an influx of Korean immigrants who began settling in the central enclave of Bom Retiro in the 1960s. Many found work in the garment industry, and the community helped transform the district into a hub for Korean restaurants, bakeries, and markets. To get a taste of Bom Retiro's contemporary scene, I headed to Coma, K-O-M-A-H, entrees 15 to 18, a popular spot that serves polished interpretations of Korean classics. The menu included yukho, Y-U-K-H-O-E, a beef tartare with Asian pear and cured egg yolk, and its signature kimchi fried rice, crowned with a silky omelet. On the Monday night I visited, the brick-walled dining room was filled with young diners sharing plates and bottles of soju. The restaurant's goal, Chef Daniel Park explained, was never to recreate Korean home cooking. Raised in Sao Paulo by parents who had emigrated from South Korea, Park sees Coma as a reflection of both sides of his identity. "We didn't want to do my mom's dishes," he said. "I would say I'm half Brazilian, half Korean." A different immigrant story unfolds at Aio, it's A-I-O, entrees 9 to 25, in the neighborhood of Villa Mariana, where Dulio Lin draws on family roots to showcase the flavors of Taiwan. The Brazilian-born restaurateur found early success selling bao from a food truck. "My dinner there included dry-aged mackerel drizzled with rich Taiwanese soy sauce, impossibly crisp turnip cake, and steamed grouper, groupiette, paired with caiota leaves, an ingredient usually discarded in Brazilian cuisine. Also memorable was a pillowy bao filled with fried fish and scented with five-spice powder. The cocktails were equally inventive, blending Taiwanese sorghum liquor with Brazilian honey, shisu leaf, and Peruvian pisco. For all the depth of Sao Paulo's Asian dining scene, one cuisine remains underrepresented, Thai. That began to change with the 2023 opening of Ping Yang Thai Bar and Food, entrees 8 to 30, a cheery canteen in Cherkiria, Sedar. In Thai, Ping Yang means grilled, an apt name for a restaurant where the cooks work over smoking coals and leaping flames. Its menu is organized by cooking technique, with sections devoted to charcoal-grilled meats, wok-fried dishes, curries, and salads. I ordered Yam Kai Dao Mu Yang, a fried egg salad dressed with lime juice and fresh chilies and topped with pork floss, and Ku Ko Mu Yang, grilled pork collar served with a tamarind and toasted rice dip. Mauricio Santi, Ping Yang's chef and owner, told me that many staples of Kai cooking remain hard to source, despite Brazil's tropical climate. Access to ingredients is the most difficult thing. For herbs and aromatics like pandan, galangal, and wild betel leaf, he currently relies on an unexpected supplier, his mother's garden. For now, those flavors remain a novelty in Brazil. Yet, after eating my way across Sao Paulo, I couldn't help noticing a familiar pattern. Time and again, the city's immigrant communities have transformed unfamiliar cuisines into everyday staples. it isn't hard to imagine Pad Thai one day feeling as commonplace here as sushi. And some photos. And here we have Rua Galvao Bueno in the Japanese enclave of Liberdade. And so that is a street. And there are tourists, I think, probably locals too, but tourists, because here's a woman taking a selfie with her child and another woman and her child. And just lots of people, colorful lighting.

different things, some red, some yellow, some brown, hard to tell. But behind him are bottles and bottles of all different liqueurs, and maybe I see some soy sauce back there, not sure. And then we have that AIO, a Taiwanese restaurant in Villa Mariana, just peeking in through the front door. I think it's AIO is written in neon over the top, and the building is blue with blue framing around the glass here. Looks like it's evening, and so we're just kind of peeking in and seeing some diners in there, nicely lit. One last picture, and this is a banchan set at Kuma, a Korean restaurant in Sao Paulo's Bon Retiro neighborhood. We're looking down at a white plate and a pair of hands, one hand expertly holding some chopsticks, and I think I count 7 different dishes on this plate. Something that looks like egg with noodles, something that looks like fish, something that looks like some vegetables cut, perhaps zucchini or cucumber, something with a green rind, what looks like some sauteed onions, could be a special kind of mushroom, and then a couple of other things too. All delicious, I'm sure. Yeah, looks lots of flavor on that plate, I would say. And now we go into summer hours. In the highlands of Norway, Christine Mulke explores centuries-old mountain practices and samples the delicious results. Remember, this is the culinary issue. As a Wisconsin native, I know the value of quality dairy. So crossing the Atlantic and then driving all day to the fjords of southwestern Norway was a small price to pay to experience Setterkultur, the country's traditional mountain farming practice. I wanted to taste the butter, cheese, and sour cream that Norwegian milkmaids have been making since the Iron Age, a process that begins with leading their family's goats, sheep, and cows thousands of feet above sea level to feed on blueberry shrubs, heather, and willow leaves during the short summer months. Accordingly, I booked a trip with tour outfitter Up Norway and arrived last September as the animals were nearing the end of their time in the hills. This beautiful way of life was born of necessity. With only a short window of warm weather, Norwegian farmers needed to use all the land they had to grow enough crops to get through the harsh winters. So their wives and children led the livestock up to unworkable mountainous pastures, which allowed them to make dairy products. Rich in beta-carotene from the flavorful blend of dozens of wild alpine plants that they could store or sell at market. To pass the time, the families developed music and recounted tales about wood nymphs and forest spirits, folklore that became an integral part of the culture. Today, however, the practice is endangered. While at its peak during the 19th century, Sæter farms numbered close to 100,000. Now there are only about 900. In 2024, UNESCO placed Setterkultur on its Intangible Cultural Heritage of Humanity list, which highlights traditions in need of protection. A handful of the remaining farms are now open to the public, giving visitors an up-close taste of their relatively unchanged methods, though some now take advantage of geofencing and automated milking systems. Still, experiencing a Sæter as a visitor requires the generosity of a guide and a pair of sturdy, waterproof boots. Luckily, I had both. Sæter is spelled S-E-T-E-R. On the first stretch of my 6-day adventure, I drove from Oslo to Brokestengolden. It's B-R-O-K-K-E-S-T-O with a slash through it, Y-L-E-N. A farm hotel in Setesdal, near the village of Ristad. I arrived in the evening in time to grab a Marimekko towel for a sauna session and plunge into the freezing brook before dinner. The snug dining room had once been part of a summer farm built in the 1850s. While clearing out its barn, the co-owners, married couple Gro Furset and Erik Bergvin, found horse bridles, cheese baskets, and a milkmaid's outfit, all of which now hang on the wood-slatted walls alongside animal horns, skis, and other traditional items. Taking its cues from New Nordic cuisine, the vibrant dinner Furset prepared was a 6-course regional snapshot. Each dish featured vegetables from her garden and items foraged from the surrounding fields and streams. The meal began with a prebiotic shot of one of the vinegars she makes from local plants like fireweed, and ended with a sip of gin made by Berglin in his distillery. And (for non-guests), Furset cooks a monthly dinner from June through September.
Breakfast the next morning included farm eggs, homemade yogurt, and a board of local moose and sheep charcuterie.

0: charcuterie alongside cheeses from neighboring farms, ranging from a brie-like goat's milk wedge to curls of tangy brown cheese with notes of butterscotch. Parentheses, the latter, known as Brunost, is a resourceful creation made by caramelizing the whey left over from cheese making. Then Berglin took me for a bracing dip at the nearby Trolls Kettles, a series of dramatically sloped rock pools formed over millennia by a fjord-bound river. On the short walk from the car, we picked blueberries, lingonberries, and chanterelles, with the sound of rushing waterfalls as our soundtrack. After swimming, we plunged into the thick woods behind the hotel for more foraging. As we walked through boot-sucking bogs pocked with moose tracks, Berglin narrated the history of each farming cabin, or Stoll, we came across, one of which bore elegantly carved script dating to 1893. Finding a dry rock, he set down two reindeer pelts for a picnic, and we enjoyed a delicious goat stew with potatoes, leeks, and carrots I'd selected from the garden that morning. I spotted a few sheep playing on a cabin porch in the distance. The handful of summer farms that we passed were isolated, still reachable only by foot. Since there were no visible power lines, I surmised that many of them likely lacked electricity. In such an environment, with water, woods, and mountains surrounding us on all sides, it was easy to understand the origins of some Norwegian folk tales. Berglin told me that his grandmother used to warn him away from the water's edge, lest one of the underground trolls snatch him. Most likely an explanation, he said, for people who disappeared into rivers that were suddenly swollen by mountaintop storms. A few days later, these tales were evoked again on the walk to Gry Lies Farmstead, near the village of Orland. I could feel the cool air rushing out of rocky vents in the earth, into which, she told me, up to 3 goats a year disappear. Transitioning into storyteller mode, she continued, telling me they've been long said to tumble into an underworld populated by huldra, which are beautiful female creatures with cow tails, the name derived from the root for covered or hidden, which have also claimed their share of milkmaids over the centuries. Upon our arrival at Lai's 19th century cabin, she turned on a camping stove and made her mother's pancake recipe, which uses both heavy cream and sour cream in place of milk. I topped mine with jam and thin slices of brown cheese, the wooden molds for which sat nearby. We ate while Lai recounted childhood summers spent following her family's animals as they grazed, moving ever upward to fresh pastures from June until September. Lai's own livestock were currently near the top of the mountain, she told me, and in just over a week, her family and friends would help her bring them back down. After clearing the table, I went outside to gaze across the fjord at emerald hillside fields specked with animals. I finished my trip at the rustic chic, 2912 Orland, where Per Lund Hansen, the hotel's exceptional guide, helped complete my Scandinavian cheese education. He informed me that a handful of young Norwegians who'd previously moved away have returned in recent years to take over their parents' farms. And so, before heading back to Oslo for my flight the next day, I stopped at Marianne Bakery and Cafe to pick up a selection of cheeses. As the animals wrapped up their summer high above, it was a fitting way to complete my own travels and head home for autumn. 6-day Sæter Farm itineraries through up Norway are from $7,255 per person. And some pictures. A lakeside forest in Sæterkultur country. And it took me aback a little bit here because the trees on the upper half of the photograph are reflected in the water below. And the ones in the water are much darker than the ones. They're reflected much more darkly in the water than they are. They're kind of a pale green up there and then a very deep green in the reflection. And the clouds and blue sky are also in the reflection. It's a dramatic picture. Here, as you can imagine, sheep grazing in the mountains. And these sheep have some very long hair. I'm guessing they do some good knitting with all that sheep wool too. But the mountains are rugged. There's a cabin perched in there, and it does look as if it would only be accessible by foot. This guy is lying down. He's not eating at the moment, but he's got plenty of good long green grass to chew on. Here's Brokestolen. That's a farm stay in Setesdal, and so it's a cabin, and very much a cabin, horizontal logs, and what looks to be a metal roof, I think, I'm not sure. Could be wooden. I'm not sure, it's hard to tell. It is a color photograph, but I can't tell. There is a porch outside, white mullioned window, a chimney stack coming out here, a pipe coming out of the, it's a small cabin. I can't see the whole thing, but it looks like it would be small. There are a couple of chairs outside, and they both have pelts on them. I'm not sure what animal those pelts came from, but they're on there. They face the sun. Got to get all the sun you can grab, I would say, in a place like that. Here's a lunch spread at the farm, and it's on a great big wooden table. We're looking down at it, some brown bread, some greens topped with, oh, I don't know, I suppose cheeses in various forms here, and some flower petals as well. And let's see, what else have we got? Ah, yes, we have cattle grazing in the Orlandsdalen Valley, and these cattle are, they don't look like, they're on a kind of a flat area of the mountain here. I don't know, they do as well as the sheep and the goats up in those mountainous areas. So this is a flat expanse, but boy, the rocks rising right up behind them and a waterfall, and it is really flowing. You can see the mist all around it. Black and brown cattle, some of them black and white. So I guess different kinds of milk available there. And then we have the Goat Barn Lounge at 29/2 Orland. I thought it was maybe 29/12. I'm not sure. It's a boutique hotel. Lots of light coming in through these windows all against the back wall. And then the wallpaper on the two side walls have fish on it. And I guess the Norwegians are big fishermen too. Leather couch in front of the windows and a big leather comfortable chair off to the side, and I believe I see a fireplace there as well. And then here is the high altitude road, Sulis-Karvegen, which traverses the mountains of southwestern Norway. And so I can't tell that it's high altitude because it's along the water with some colorful cabins alongside it. And these cabins look as if they have maybe boathouses next to them. I'm not sure, but it's a great big opening like for a garage, but it's no door. They're just wide open. And then beyond these, immediately, steep rise of shrubbery and trees, and then rock face until you get way up there. But there are some strips of green up on these rocks, and maybe that's where the sheep and the goats go. Not sure about that. Would take some intrepid, sure-footed animals, that's for sure. I think we've got time for one more, and this is entitled Drink It All In. The world of wine tasting is shifting as vintners reimagine vineyard visits, by Emily Capiello. The old-school version of wine tourism, in which enophiles drive into countryside to stand, swish, sip, and spit, was parodied in the 2004 film Sideways. And while there are still plenty of places to embrace that traditional tasting room experience, some forward-thinking estates are reimagining the entire enterprise. Things are evolving as people look for experiences to go along with their tasting, says Kristen Muli, vice president at Ancient Peaks, a winery in Santa Margarita, California. They want to engage in fresh and exciting ways, she said. That's partly because, as even the winemakers admit, many travelers are drinking less. But despite the softening of bottle sales in some markets, overall demand for wine tourism is up and growing 14% year over year, according to San Francisco-based Grand View Research. We're making wine part of a broader cultural and lifestyle experience, connected to food, landscape, adventure, and local identity, explains Tori Johnson, a spokesperson for Ultimate Winery Experiences Australia, a consortium of about two dozen wineries that uses vineyards as a jumping-off point for immersive half- and full-day tours of some of the country's most scenic regions. Winemakers are reimagining the tasting by inviting visitors to hike, cycle, practice yoga, cast a fly rod, or even zip line around their properties. Sampling wine remains part of the experience, yet the bigger picture is one rooted in movement and discovery rather than fussiness over labels and technical specs. There is something about being outside among the vines in the fresh air that puts people at ease, explains Diva Moretti Polegato, a vice president at Villa Sandi, a producer in northern Italy. It stops being a tasting and becomes a real moment guests carry with them long after they leave. And the photograph we have here is of some cyclers biking past the vineyards at Yalumba in the Australia's Barossa Valley. They're on a biking trail, five of them, helmets on, cycling along on a beautiful, what looks to be a fall day. The shadows are long, must be late in the afternoon, maybe early in the morning, but it looks more like afternoon light. Lots of fir trees all around and not much else. Green hills. I do see vineyards planted, of course, nearby and in the distance. And next up, we'll talk about more wine tastings, and that will be called Four Ways That Wineries Are Rethinking Traditional Tasting. We'll get to that next time. Till then, folks, take care, be well. Thanks for joining Mind's Eye Radio.
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2: The BBC television show Strictly Come Dancing and its predecessor, Come Dancing, have been on the air for about 60 years. And in the coming season, another element is going to be added. The show's first ever blind contestant, comedian Chris McCausland, is going to join Strictly Come Dancing in the fall. He was born in Liverpool, the home of the famous Beatles. At age 20, he lost his sight due to retinitis pigmentosa. McCausland joked, "I don't dance. I haven't danced. I can't dance. I can't see the dances I'll have to do. What could possibly go wrong?" McCausland is a regular face on flagship comedy shows such as Have I Got News for You and QI. When interviewed on one of the UK's morning shows, he said his participation in Strictly Come Dancing was the worst-kept secret in show business, following weeks of newspaper reports. The national disability charity Sense welcomed the news that he was joining the show, calling it a pivotal moment for disability representation. You can find more about Chris McCausland at his website, chrismccausland.com. This is Chris Radio, a service of the Chicago Lighthouse.
3: 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Nothing brings a bigger smile to my face than cooking up a big meal for the whole family and lots of friends. But there's not enough room at my table for the 17 million kids in our country who struggle with hunger. That's why the Feeding America nationwide network of food banks collects surplus food to give hope to hungry kids.
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5: Good day, Chicagoland, and happy first day of fall. It is official. We are into my favorite season. I don't know about you. I know we all have our favorite seasons, but boy, I enjoy this time. I love the sweater weather, easy for me to say. Anyway, it is September 22nd. It is Tuesday. I'm your reader, Kate, and you're listening to Chris Radio, your information station. And during our time together, we are going to check in with our very own Black Club Chicago. And by the way, if you are a new listener, welcome. We are so happy you're here, and we hope that you'll come back and join our family. And to our regular listeners, thank you for listening and welcome back. At this time, we check in with Black Club Chicago, which is an online journalistic gem. That's what I like to call it. It covers all the various neighborhoods of Chicago. And basically what happens is items and stories and people that you might not see in the larger papers get covered here. And they have a lot of young journalists, and they go all around the city reporting on things. So I'm going to start with our top story, which came in earlier today. And this one comes to us from Molly DeVore, and it is a citywide story. And the title, Sewer Overflows on Rise in Chicago as Extreme Weather Continues. Boy, let me just make a quick comment on this. What about Riot Fest, huh? I'm sure that's going to be covered in here. But this just like, stop it. Stop the rain. Stop the bad weather. We're supposed to be into fall now. It's supposed to be leaves are changing and it's brisk and it's beautiful and it smells good. But anyway, I digress. Let's get on with the story. I think you already know this, but let's continue here. The aftermath of a combined sewer overflow, which flushes sewage and storm water into the Chicago River, isn't pretty. The water is stained usually like a brown or sickly gray color, and it smells terrible, said Phil Nicodemus, research director for the nonprofit Urban Rivers. It's everything water shouldn't be. This impact is especially evident at Bubbly Creek, the South Fork of the South Branch of the Chicago River, where the water is usually stagnant, Nicodemus said. This summer, Bubbly Creek has experienced 8 combined water-sewer overflows, the most Urban Rivers has seen since the nonprofit started remediating the area in 2022. Months of extreme rain events have led to an increase of combined sewer overflows across the city. There is a picture here, and it ain't pretty. Just kind of like they talked about in the story here. It is pollution seen at Bubbly Creek yesterday, September 21st. And it's just, there's an area where there's kind of like a pier or a dock. And in it, you can just see all sorts of nasty looking stuff. I don't even know what it is and I don't want to know, but it's not pretty. And the water is almost black and it looks slimy. This weekend's heavy rain led to combined sewer overflows at the North Branch Pumping Station and at the Racine Avenue Pumping Station. Patrick Thomas, a spokesperson for the Metropolitan Water Reclamation District of Greater Chicago, said. Between July 2 and July 5, an especially rainy stretch of summer, the Metropolitan Water Reclamation District recorded 42 combined sewer overflows throughout the city. I'm sorry, throughout the county. So that's a little bit bigger than the city, right? Combined sewer overflows can carry oil, road salt, pesticides, fertilizer, litter, and bacteria into the river, making it a harmful environment for humans and wildlife. The annual Chicago River swim, scheduled for Sunday, was canceled last minute, in part due to concerns about water quality. Animals that call the river home can become tangled in trash that flows into the river, and fertilizer runoff can cause algae blooms. When the algae eventually dies, it depletes the river's oxygen, killing small microorganisms and leading to fish kills. After a combined sewer overflow, Nicodemus said he will often see fish gathered at the river's surface where there is more oxygen, or even leaping out of the water to breathe, behavior that makes them easier prey for birds. Combined sewer overflows can disrupt the entire food chain, said Margaret Frisbee, the executive director of Friends of the Chicago River. There's a really nice picture here of the South Branch of the Chicago River, and it's a beautiful picture. The water looks so clean here, and there's actually a lot of trees on the side of the river. It's beautiful, beautiful urban setting with a lot of nature. And I'm looking at rowers that are rowing in the river here. And this is located around Park Number 571 in Bridgeport. This is near that Bubbly Creek. and this was taken a week before, September 15th. There's a headline, Investing in Nature. Before the construction of the Chicago area's deep tunnel, a system of underground tunnels and reservoirs that captures and stores stormwater and sewage, combined sewer overflows were a regular occurrence. In the 1970s, the city averaged an overflow every 3 days, according to the Friends of the Chicago River. The deep tunnel, which is built over the course of more than 5 decades, has greatly reduced the number of overflows, especially after the Thornton Reservoir was completed in 2015, according to Frisbee. Data from Friends of the Chicago Rivers shows that in 2025, Cook County saw 24 combined sewer overflow events, down from 434 in 2019. However, as extreme rain events become more common with climate change, even the deep tunnel can't keep up. As of Monday night, the deep tunnel's McCook Reservoir was 97% full with 5 billion gallons of water. The McCook Reservoir has reached capacity 8 times this year. In comparison, it reached capacity only 5 times between 2021 to 2025. During this weekend's heavy rain, more water entered the city's combined sewer system than the system could handle, causing the combined sewer overflows. Thomas said that once the rain subsides, the Metropolitan Water Reclamation District will pump water from the reservoirs to their treatment facilities to create more capacity ahead of the next storm. The McCook Reservoir is in the midst of an expansion which will add 6.5 billion gallons of capacity. The expansion, however, will likely not be complete until 2032. The deep tunnel had a huge impact, but at this point in time, it's not enough. We can't expect the kind of rain events we used to expect, Frisbee said. Between June 1 and August 31st of this year, Chicago recorded 15.38 inches of rain, which is 3.32 inches above the average. Annual precipitation in Illinois has increased by 5 inches over the past 120 years, according to data from the National Oceanic and Atmospheric Administration. Storms are also getting more severe as the number of 2-inch rain days in the state has increased by 40% since the beginning of the 20th century, data shows. I'm looking at a real nice picture here. And for those of you who are regulars, you know how much I love Colin Boyle. I'm not seeing as many pictures of his recently, but I could tell this one was his. It is a picture of a tree-lined, I think this is the bike path up by where I live. I'm going to tell you in a minute. It looks very familiar, and when it rains there, you get flooding. And I'm seeing 2 bicyclists from the back. One has a red bike. The other one is on, it looks like a blue bike. They're both shirtless. They look like they could be kids. And, here we go. Listen to me. Let's see if I'm right. I always like to describe it first to you. Underneath, it says, kids bike in the rain in Edgewater during a thunderstorm warning on July 27th, 2026. So, yep, that's the area I'm thinking about. Instead of relying solely on large engineering feats like the deep tunnel to handle extreme rain, it's time to start investing more in nature, Frisbee said. solutions like wetland restoration and replacing lawns with native flowers and grasses, which the Environmental Protection Agency calls green infrastructure. They can help the soil capture rainwater where it falls. Native vegetation has deep root systems that hold water on site, allowing it to move through the soil structure, filtering out pollutants like nitrates and reducing flooding by slowing water's return to nearby streams or rivers. If you're not converting the land that's under our feet to permeable surfaces, you're missing out on an enormous reservoir that people don't think about, Nicodemus said. Even small-scale projects like backyard rain gardens can make an impact, Frisbee said. Neighbors can also help out by signing up for overflow action day alerts and reducing water usage during extreme weather events. The metro region is 5 million people. If every single person chooses to think differently before and after rainstorms, we can actually have an effect, Frisbee said. Well, I don't know about you listeners, but that was so informative. I did not know. You know, I remember when they were building that tunnel. I really didn't understand until today. I truly didn't understand what it was about. And now, you know, knowing how the climate is changing, I did not even know that we could have an impact by just what they said here. You know, you can sign up for these overflow action day alerts. Let me give you that in case you're an environmental person. I can give you, if I can find it here. Let's see here. I'm not seeing it come up as I... Oh, here it is. This is a long one. You have to go to lp.constantcontactpages.com/SU. And when I click that on, it says ACT. It's an overflow action day. And so you'll get alerts, which just seems like a really nice way to contribute here. And then they can tell you, you know, what to do with your water usage. And we can make an impact. You know what? It takes a village, right? Really great article. I like starting with that one. It's not the most exciting story that I'll ever read, but boy, it was certainly informative. And anything I can do to help out here, make this world even a little better place, I say let's go for it. All right, let's go on to the next story. This one comes to us from Englewood, Chatham, and Auburn Gresham. They do a lot of stories. They have a very, very active neighborhood. This one comes to us from Jonathan Torres, and it also came in earlier today. And the title, Some of Chicago's Oldest Latino Soccer Clubs Now in a League of Their Own. Real nice picture here, and it is an action picture. It's not a Colin Boyle picture, but it is, I can see lots of people on the sidelines, and I'm looking at two blue players in blue, and then two players in red, and they are, it's wet though, it looks wet there on the ground. They are like, just this guy, the one in the blue, is getting ready to kick that soccer ball. And it says underneath here, Alex Sanchez, middle right, attempts to dribble past two Coacoyula players. Okay, so that must be the teams. Englewood. For Jamie Alonso, I'm going to torture this, listeners. Please bear with me. This is where I need my amazing associate producer, Miss Sandy. You got to teach me Spanish, Miss Sandy. Anyway, his Tanga Chinchuera Amateur Soccer Club is more than just a weekend pastime. It's a squad that his uncle coaches, his brother helps manage, and his grandfather founded decades ago. Tanga Chukwukera, oh, I love this, Tangas for short, I could do that one, is one of 9 teams in a new 10-team league that are named for hometowns in Mexico, a tradition for many Latino soccer teams in the city. The league, CLASA Elite, concluded its first outdoor season Sunday, featuring teams with ties to Chicago's soccer scene going back decades. It's just a lot of talent, man, Alonso said. He goes on to say, you can see lots of ex-pro players, players that are still pro, players that played in the Premier League coming to play. Unlike most amateur leagues, which are often run by organizers not connected to the clubs competing in them, CLASA Elite is governed by its 10 teams, considered to be among the city's most respected clubs. The clubs decided to organize their own league after frustrations with some previous league owners over not respecting scheduled game times, not paying out promised prize money, and some alleged instances of bending the rules for certain teams. Adrian Caleros, 54, one of the owners of the Atlético Nacional, a Chicago team founded in the 1950s, said the intention was to give the clubs more control over league operations and make sure the teams themselves benefited from it. The league's games take place at Inglewood STEM High School, and that's at 6835 South Normal Boulevard. We usually have biweekly meetings and everybody's there, Clara said. I think all the teams being together and the owners constantly being there has helped. The creation of the league was also personal for founders like Lorenzo Espinoza. His mother, Ignacia Panchita Espinoza, was a beloved street vendor at Douglas Park, selling Mexican snacks for more than 30 years. Espinoza grew up helping her sell while watching some of his favorite soccer teams play. She died in 2022 at 62 from COVID-19 complications. Honoring her memory was one of Espinoza's biggest motivations to create the league. To him, seeing all the teams together again was something his mother had wanted to see. Since I was a child, I grew up selling there and seeing these teams grow, Espinoza said. One of my dreams was to have them all come together. Real nice picture here, too, listeners. There are 5 really handsome men, and they're all kind of standing together. They all have their arms around each other. And these are photos of some of the CLASA Elite League's operators. From left to right is Adolfo Flores. Next is Jorge Lavechia. He's a former professional game announcer. Then there's Salomon. He's co-owner of Deportivo Sauces. Then next to him is Marcos Prince Hernandez. He's Intrasports creative director. And over on the far right is Lito Catalin, and he's owner of Deportivo Sauces. All right, there's a headline, Rivalries Spanning Decades. Though CLASA Elite's league structure is novel, the teams and clubs behind it have histories and deep-rooted rivalries with generations of families competing and carrying their team's legacies. Angel Contreras' La Garita celebrated its 50th season this year and had previously competed in the original Chicago Latin American Soccer Association, which is, I guess I can say CLASA, C-L-A-S-A. It's all capitalized, but it comes out CLASA League. We actually all know each other because we've all competed against each other for decades, Contreras said. Not only us, our cousins, our fathers. CLASA organized leagues and tournaments for Latino youth and adults across the Chicago area for decades. As that league started to fade out in recent years over disputes about rule enforcement, some of its longtime clubs reunited to form CLASA Elite in June. To compete, some teams recruit skilled and experienced players, including players from outside Chicago. Some teams may also help cover player expenses such as gas, soccer shoes, and other game-related needs. Sponsors and supporters can also help cover team costs associated with fielding competitive rosters. Rosters can include former professional players, college players, and other experienced players from outside Chicago. But the league also features many local players, including younger guys who are just out of high school. Here, for the players, you get the highest consistent competitive atmospheres with people that actually care about soccer, Contreras said. It's really hard to find that after pro, after college, this type of atmosphere that's consistent. Alex Sanchez, a 24-year-old player from Chicago who played in college and now plays professionally for the Major Arena Soccer League's Milwaukee Wave, said the level of competition is what keeps drawing players back. I like to compete against the best of the best. You gotta bring your A game, Sanchez said. Ledoin Catilin, 51, owner of Deportivo Sauces, one of the league's newer teams that emerged in the early 2000s, said his goal is simple. Put a team together that can win it all. Aqui vinomos a ganar. Oh, I know I screwed. I know I, for those of you who speak Spanish, I hope you even understood part of what I said. But in English, it means we come here to win. Omar Ayala, 39, a Morelia defender who has been part of Chicago's CLASA soccer scene for about 12 years, previously played professionally in Mexico for the Chivas organization's Tapatio Development Club. He said players coming out of the professional game often underestimate the league's level. A lot of players who recently stopped playing professionally come in thinking it's going to be easy, and a lot of times it isn't, Ayala said. Since its inaugural season began this summer, the league has drawn packed crowds almost every Sunday, rain or shine. Online, the Southside League's coverage has taken off with millions of social media views from Chicago to Mexico. Team owners say they don't get back the investment they put into fielding a competitive roster, but that just isn't the point. This is literally about the passion of the community and because we like it, Contreras said. Another headline here. I'm looking at another picture of all the players together in that really beautiful royal blue, and they're all like, you know, together, arm in arm, right before the game. It looks like they're almost saying a prayer. It says, Atletico Nacional in a team huddle with supporters after securing their spot in the Division A final on September 6th, 2026. So I guess they're one of the one of the winners of this thing. And here is the headline, Packed Game Days. Despite the league's humble beginnings, Sunday game days are rarely calm. Each team plays on the same field at Englewood STEM High School, starting in the late morning and running into the late afternoon. Families and supporters line tents and folding chairs along the sidelines, often wearing team colors and jerseys. Many games have been decided by a single goal, team owners and players said. With little room for error, each matchup can carry weight in the standings. Jose Mariscal, 23 from Little Village, recalls his father bringing him to Clase games when he was 3. Though he and his family support Atletico Nacional, he said he often arrives early and stays late to watch the other clubs. Mariscal said it's common to see fans in their 50s and 60s in the crowd, many of them former Clase players. To him, that turnout reflects how deeply rooted the league is in Chicago's Latino soccer community. For it to be packed every Sunday, I mean, it just speaks for itself, Mariscal said. Other spectators said the level of competition got their attention, while the family atmosphere keeps them coming back. Escoa Mendoza, 39, of suburban Willowbrook, who played in Clase years ago, said the league feels very familiar to him. I tell anyone who likes soccer to give themselves the opportunity to come out, enjoy it, and see the level of play, because the level is very good. They will not regret coming. And there is the final headline is the idea is to grow. The top 4 teams qualified for top division playoffs, and teams that finished 5th through 8th advance to the Division B playoffs. Clase Elite finished its first outdoor season Sunday with Morelia beating Atletico Nacional 2-0 for the league's top division championship and a $20,000 prize. In the Division B final, Tangas, that's what I'm going to call it, Alonso's family team, won a $10,000 prize in a close penalty shootout after the 0-0 game went into overtime. It's very family-driven, Alonso said. You can have some tacos with your family, and you could see a bunch of little kids around, too. So it's nice to see that as well. Calera said other teams have also looked to join and hinted at the possibility of adding another division in the future. Other coaches would like to see what a youth league could look like. Oh, boy. I'm not going to try and butcher this. It's in Spanish. And basically what it says in English, because they have it here for people like me, it says the idea is for the league to grow and become bigger. So those of you who speak Spanish, you know what that means in Spanish. And that was a quote from Juan Orozco. There's a lot of nice pictures here. I see the big prize where that team got 20 grand. And then I see a guy standing in the middle. This is Jamie Alonso, poses near his family's tent. There's all these tents out here. Beautiful, beautiful day. Lots of green trees. And then the last picture is the two teams on the field playing. So, you know, I know that was a longer story, listeners, but I love these kind of stories. This is kind of like the soul, the heart and soul of Chicago. You know, communities, neighborhoods, people coming out. And I know what a huge sport soccer is. And how wonderful that this is taking place, and hopefully it will grow. All right, dear listeners, we are halfway through our time together. So, of course, I need to remind you, you are listening to Chris Radio, your information station. And if you don't know, we broadcast from the amazing Chicago Lighthouse. It is quite an operation. So much going on here. So many great things going on in our community. And we are in the middle of also our beautiful medical district. Right down the street is Rush. Right across the way in the back of the building is the University of Illinois, the medical center. So it's a great place to be, doing a lot of good. And we want to thank you so much for being part of our family. All right, let's go to our next story. And guess what? It's another story. I told you this is a very busy neighborhood here. Inglewood, Chatham, and Auburn Gresham. This one comes to us from Octavia Reed. Came in a little earlier today. By the way, I think you know if you're regular, when stories come in, I read them. But these are all just, coming out of today's news. And the title, Volunteers Dubbed the, quote, Litter Caterpillars, turned Inglewood lots into a park. Ah, this is going to be another one of those great stories telling us how amazing our Chicagoans, our fellow Chicagoans are. And I'm looking at a picture of the litter caterpillars, as they're called. They stand in Caterpillar Park, that's the name of the park, in Inglewood on September 20th, 2026. And this is another good photographer, this Giacomo Kane, and I'm loving it. This is a very, very diverse group of people. I would say they look all in their 20s to maybe 40s. And it looks like every ethnic group is represented here. And they're standing around and one is holding up a sign that says Caterpillar Park and then the community garden. And then they're standing in front of a blue banner that says Litter Caterpillars. I love that. And under their little logo is Pick Litter, Feel Better. I like that. The group, known as Litter Caterpillars, emerged from its shell 5 years ago on a cold, rainy day. Founder Kevin Tao had just ended a tumultuous relationship and turned the page on his, quote, party boy, end quote, days. He wanted to start doing something more constructive and with a different group of people. So he decided to organize a cleanup day at the museum campus and texted everyone he knew to show up one Sunday morning. Only two people showed up on that freezing day that also saw a mix of hail and rain, he said. We were all shivering. It was hailing in our faces, and every time we called an Uber, the driver kept canceling, Tao said. But we ended up surviving, and it became an interesting, fun memory. The idea caught on, as Tao eventually began leading Sunday cleanups across the city with the group that became known as the Litter Caterpillars. Now Tao and his Litter Caterpillars have expanded their cleanup efforts to include Caterpillar Park, a green space they built at 6316 South Sagamon Street. The park had its grand opening in April, but volunteers are still busy improving the space. From 9 to 11 a.m. every Sunday, members of the Caterpillar Park crew work through rain, snow, or sunshine to transform two formerly vacant lots into a public space where Inglewood neighbors can gather amongst nature, Caterpillar Park co-founder David Bipps said, "We would love for Caterpillar Park to be a green gathering and reflection space that people can come to and heal," Bipps said. All right, I'm looking at a picture here. This is a really cool picture, too. And this is Caterpillar Park organizer David Bipps, and he's dumping dirt from a wheelbarrow at Caterpillar Park in Inglewood. And this picture was taken on Sunday, again, by Giacomo Kane. This is right underneath an L. So as the green space, which looks really cool, you could see, I love that urban slash nature scene combined, because you could see the buildings in the background of the neighborhood, then you could see the L on top, and then it's all this beautiful green space. And here's a headline. Tackling trash at the source. Vacant lots. For the past several years, Litter Caterpillars volunteers have gathered weekly in different parts of Chicago to pick up trash, talk, and mingle, Bipps said. While cleaning the city, the group noticed that trash and debris mostly accumulated in vacant lots. To clear the mountain of trash in vacant lots, Litter Caterpillars launched a new project called, quote, the 50 Ward Challenge, end quote, where the group completed 50 trash pickups in all 50 wards in 50 weeks, Tao said. It was while gathering on a Sunday morning at one of the city's many vacant lots when members of Litter Caterpillars asked themselves, what would it look like if we bought one of these vacant lots in the city and made it into something beautiful, like a park, Bipps said. Members kept that conversation rolling into early 2025, when one of the largest mass land sales in recent Chicago history was announced. The auction involved hundreds of properties across the south and west sides, once owned by Susie B. Wilson, who was referred to in a lawsuit as, quote, the city's worst land owner, end quote. We heard about this auction and thought, this is exactly what we've been talking about. This is our chance to get some vacant lots. Four Litter Caterpillar members, Tao, Bipps, Chris Pregacraki, and Michael Lane, pooled their time and their money to place a bid on two lots, Bipps said. After losing out on their first choice, they moved to their second option, two vacant lots at 6316-18 South Sagamon Street in Inglewood. Members paid $10,000 to receive the two vacant lots, the minimum required for the auction, and received ownership of the 6,200 square foot property in the spring of 2025, Bipps said. And there's another really cool picture here of a Caterpillar Park organizer. And this is Michael Lane. He's one of the guys who put his money where his mouth was. And he's removing weeds at Caterpillar Park in Inglewood. And again, this was Sunday. And here is another headline. A volunteer created Oasis. After the thrill of winning the auction, there was a moment when members looked at each other and wondered, well, what do we do now? All Litter Caterpillar members work full or part-time jobs. No one has experience in creating parks or founding nonprofit organizations, Bipps said. With that in mind, members decided to, quote, do the smallest steps possible that could actually move something forward, end quote. And that was from Bips again. In litter caterpillar fashion, they began their work on a Sunday. Over the past year, members have put a shed on the corner

All these pictures were taken on Sunday by Giacomo, and that was such a crummy day to be doing this work, right? I mean, it was so rainy. That was my sidebar, sorry. Back to the story. Caterpillar Park is a green space place where birds can land and monarch butterflies can eat milkweed. Tomatoes sprout from raised garden beds. Above the park, the Green Line train often rushes by. The park is covered in swaths of native plants where weeds once grew. Though volunteers are still hard at work, raking dirt and plucking weeds to beautify the formerly abandoned lots. Caterpillar Park leaders are currently paving a brick path that follows the path carved by neighbors that walked the vacant lots over the years. The park once had lights along the path that were stolen. Leaders at the park are working on replacing those as well. When they're not working on the lot, Caterpillar Park founders are networking with the community surrounding the vacant lots. That means knocking on doors, meeting residents at the nearby senior centers, and chatting with leaders at Thrive Inglewood, a nearby affordable housing development, to organize programming at the park for residents. All right, I'm looking at that Kevin Tao, it's T-A-O, Tao, and organizer Chris Prograki, and he's kind of facing Kevin, and they're discussing where they're going to put a sign at Caterpillar Park. And it's a really cool sign. Let me just see what it says here. Bravery and Kindness, Caterpillar Park Community Garden. And then under that, if you want to learn more about them and maybe join them, listeners, I love this. This is such a great story. They have their website, Litter, L-I-T-T-E-R, Caterpillars, C-A-T-E-E-R, P-I-L-L-A-R-S.com. Real nice wooden piece that obviously someone made for them. And I'm looking at this park. It is absolutely gorgeous. In August, the group co-hosted an Alderman in the Park event with local alderman Stephanie Coleman, 16th, whose ward includes Caterpillar Park. About 100 neighbors attended the event and shared a vision of swings at the park for children, a bench for grandparents to sit on while they watch their grandchildren, and a space for people to grill food and gather. Neighbors who live on the cul-de-sac bordering Caterpillar Park spoke of the value of kids not having to cross traffic and the elderly not having to travel far or walk quickly to spend time outdoors. Talking to neighbors and building trust in the community has been at the foundation of their work at Caterpillar Park. Most of the group's founders are from the North Side. Neighbors have told them stories about other groups from outside the neighborhood entering the community with a vision and those efforts failing, either because the group lost interest or the community didn't accept them. We want to make sure that we're hearing those concerns and solving them as early as we can to make sure that the neighborhood feels like this is their space and not something that's just being brought in from the outside, Bip said. Between the forthcoming Inglewood Nature Trail, the revitalization of Inglewood's Racine Green Line Station, and nearby mixed-use affordable development projects, there's all this energy being put into Inglewood. We think it's a really good time to become part of that virtuous cycle and join the efforts of the people who live there. We hope as more of those vacant lots are filled with families and these families grow up in Inglewood, that they'll be able to come to Caterpillar Park to pick vegetables, smell the flowers, and learn about gardening, Bip said.

0: Caterpillar Park is funded by donations from Litter Caterpillars, volunteers, and sponsored by, and this is Neue Eve, all one word, Neue Eve. And if you want to learn more about them, you can go to, I'm loving this, I just love this. I am looking at the website, and it says neueve.com. And this is really an interesting website because there is a picture here of Dr. Renjie Chang, and she is a natural, it says a natural remedy made just for you by an OBGYN. So I don't know exactly what this is. There's a vagina database on here. There's products. There's Take the Quiz. And it's obviously a woman's website that has a product that can help you. But anyway, the good news is they're helping sponsor this project from the, this is Tao's family business. Okay, so the Litter Caterpillars volunteers and is sponsored by this Neueve, and this is one of the founders, Tao's family business. Leaders at the park are also applying for grants to sustain their efforts. One day soon, the hope is that everyone in the community will know Caterpillar Park's name. Before the caterpillar turns into a butterfly, there's this period of time before you're beautiful, before you can fly, that you're just this little guy on the ground and you can't go very fast or get very far, but there's a process of change that you go through to become something incredible, Bips said. We are in that process of change to become better versions of ourselves, and we want to put that vision that we have of ourselves into the city as a whole and all its neighborhoods. Well, I know, listeners, that was another long story, but we've had some really good stuff today, really inspiring. Don't you want to go out? I really, whenever I read these stories, I either want to get involved with this or I want to come up with something that can make just a change in the world that makes it a better place. And isn't this what, you know, that the story, the last story we read about the soccer team, you know, even the first one about how we could make a difference with the water, you know, and the overflow. And now this one, how these people got together and look what they're doing to beautify our city. And I remember years ago, I think when Lori Lightfoot was still mayor, they were talking about really beautifying and upgrading this whole area. And boy, it is happening. What a great story. And kudos to all of these beautiful human beings. Oh, man. All right. Well, here a new story did come in since we've been together. And this one is also, we're kind of sticking down on the west side and the south side today, and really more the south side, because this is from Hyde Park, Woodlawn, and South Shore. And this story came in, and it's by Atavia Reed. Kanye West returns to South Shore for street renaming in honor of his late mother. And I don't know about you, but I followed Kanye West. I have two sons, and Kanye was their hero. And we knew all about him and what was going on. And then, of course, his mother, the late Dr. Donda West. And I'm looking at a picture here of a street sign at 78th Street. And it is now in the brown. You know, they always designate the honorary stuff. And it is Dr. Donda West Way. And then on the other side is a picture of Kanye. And he, I don't know what he has in his hand. Let me read underneath here. So on the right side is Kanye West with a lot of people taking pictures and clapping. And on the left is that new street sign. It's a one-way street, by the way. Underneath, it says, oh, this was just taken today as we speak here. Well, not as we speak, but today. Chicago rapper Kanye West joined local officials to unveil Dr. Donda Westway at 7800 South Shore Drive today, September 22nd. Oh, I know right where that is. Boy, that's a great, that's where the cultural, I think it's the cultural center, is right down over there. So I can't wait to see this street. Chicago-born rapper Kanye West returned home Tuesday to celebrate the renaming of a South Shore street in honor of his late mother, Donda West. A cappella clips of a young Conway West, known professionally as Ye, played through DJ Farley Jackmaster Funk's speakers Tuesday as local leaders gathered at the corner of 7800 South Shore Drive to honor Donda West, quote, a woman whose impact stretches far beyond the block, far beyond Chicago, and far beyond her lifetime, end quote, from Alderman Greg Mitchell of the 7th Ward. He said that. Donda and Kanye West's former home still stands in Mitchell's Ward at 7815 South Shore Drive. Before the world knew her son's name, Donda West was a professor at Chicago State University for nearly three decades. She served as chair of the English department and founded Chicago State University's Gwendolyn Brooks Center for Black Literature and Creative Writing, Mitchell said. Mitchell also said, she created a home where young writers, thinkers, and artists could discover their voice and their power. And that was another quote from Mitchell. Now, here's a Black Club Shy post, and it says, Ye returns to Chicago for honorary Dr. Donda Westway street renaming. Let's just turn this on for a minute and hear what Black Club Chicago has to say. I'm just going to click on the link. People are clapping. Okay, that was Kanye West. He was actually cutting the ribbon. Oh, that's so cool. So that just happened. It's already got almost 2,000 likes. Donda West died on November 10th, 2007, at age 58. Before and after her death, Donda West has been prominent in her son's career, including being the namesake for his 2021 album, Donda. Now, Mitchell said the honorary street name will serve as a permanent reminder that brilliance, leadership, and, quote, a Black woman who lifted others, who taught with love, and who believed in the power of creativity, end quote, lived in South Shore. Goes on to say the street naming ensures that every single young person who walks this block will see her name and know that greatness is not distant, it is homegrown. Gerard McClendon, a Chicago State University professor, author, and former colleague to Donda West, nominated the late professor for the honorary street renaming. McClendon became emotional as he spoke of Donda West, who, quote, left an indelible imprint on the landscape of education, art, and culture in Chicago, end quote. Donda West built her entire career around the belief that education can change the direction of a young person's life, said Cook County Clerk Monica Gordon. There's a lot of pictures here, and unfortunately we've run out of time, but that is the essence. Ah, what a great story to end with. That's all the time we have today together, dear listeners. I'm your reader, Kate. 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Oh, please go out and make it a Chicago kind of day, the best kind.
1: Christopher Downey is an architect, planner, and consultant who lost his sight in 2008 after a tumor wrapped around his optic nerve. How is it possible to keep working as an architect? He works with a blind computer scientist who's devised a way to print online maps through a tactile printer. Today, he's dedicated to creating more helpful and enriching environments for the blind and visually impaired. And he also helps in crafting design processes that are more responsive to the needs of blind clients and end users. With new tools and organization, Downey was able to work on projects for the Department of Veterans Affairs in Palo Alto, California. He then went on to be a consultant to HOK, a global architectural firm for Duke University's Hospitals Eye Center and the University of Pittsburgh Medical Center Vision and Rehabilitation Institute. The 410,000 square feet provides 9 stories of clinical and research space. Enriching environment help patients navigate the building with lighting related to contrast and brightness and sound techniques employed as wayfinding tools. 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
6: Hello, I'm Christopher Damon. You are listening to Chris Radio. During this hour, I will be reading news from this week's Wednesday Journal of Oak Park and River Forest. We begin with our first story. Oak Park creates pricing tiers to reduce water use. New structure incentivizes lower water usage to keep costs down, by Sydney Lovand, staff reporter. Village of Oak Park water and sewer rates are increasing to help raise revenues that are falling behind expenditures, but the village board and staff are working on a new approach to pricing water use. The village board voted 6-1 at its meeting on September 15th to move forward with an alternative rate structure for the next 5 years that creates 2 tiers for water usage and billing instead of the flat rate system that has been in place traditionally. The Water and Sewer Fund covers the cost of water, operating expenses and pay-as-you-go capital improvement projects, as well as a portion going to the debt service of the village's larger planned capital projects. Water is purchased from the City of Chicago, and rates are increased each year, with this year's rate going up 1.85% and last year by 4%. If the board were to choose to do nothing and maintain the 2026 rates as they stand now, the Water and Sewer Fund would become, over time, insolvent, said Public Works Director Rob Sproul. The board needs to take some sort of action. The structure that was chosen at the meeting creates 2 tiers of usage per water connection and fiscal quarter, with 10,000 gallons being the line of demarcation between lower and higher levels of use. According to the data presented at the meeting by New Gen Strategies and Solutions, about 40% of residential bills currently fall within Tier 1, or below 10,000. The first 10,000 gallons will be charged on a rate that increases at a consistent 2% each year for the next 5 years. Tier 2, above 10,000 gallons, will be charged at a higher cost with fluctuating increases between 6 and 7%. I think that having that dividing line at 10,000 gallons makes sense, because it really does address sort of that average user, and it creates opportunities for savings through sustainability efforts, through native planting, through things that can ultimately save water, and for most people, will mean that their rate of growth, their water bill is below inflation, said Trustee Brian Straw. To put it into actual numbers, the 2027 cost per 1,000 gallons of water is $12.18 for Tier 1 and $12.79 for Tier 2. Looking ahead to 2031, the cost would be $13.18 for Tier 1 and $16.37 for Tier 2. Trustee James Taglia was the only opposing vote, arguing to maintain the current flat rate system with consistent price increases across all users. I don't understand why we are focusing on a new mechanism, said Taglia. I feel like we tinker a lot of times and we try to find some new way to solve a problem that we really don't understand. And I think I just feel like that's not the way we've done it for 100 years. It's a valid way and it yields a similar outcome. There were some concerns over how the tiered system would impact multi-unit residents, as bills are issued through a single water connection, not per dwelling. This means that apartments will quickly move into Tier 2 at the higher rate for the combined water usage of all units in the building. However, it is projected that all of the rate increase models would yield similar prices. Regardless of the alternative model that you pick, the impact difference between the three of them on multifamily properties per quarter is relatively small, said Spruill. The presentation used a hypothetical example of a 10-unit building for estimates across all three rate structures presented. Under the system chosen, it would only cause about a $1 increase per unit in comparison to a flat rate system. Mitch Bolin, Director of Business Operations for the Park District of Oak Park, shared concerns during public comment that the new system would cause too much of an increase for the high usage services like pools. He shared Park District impact estimates of up to $15,000 in the first year and $80,000 by 2030. The Park District has long been committed to environmental stewardship. While we support water conservation, the proposed rate structure will force us to evaluate service reductions to manage increased costs, said Bolin. Aaron Duffy, Deputy Director of Public Works for the Village, shared that the Village looked into their own estimates for the Park District and we weren't quite projecting the increase that they were describing. Trustee Corey Wesley also shared his opinion that it is the responsibility of the Park District to find ways to raise revenue to cover the cost of their water usage instead of raising residential rates to cover the difference. The people at home, the entire village, shouldn't have to pay more for pool water, said Wesley. With the new system now chosen by the board, village staff will now work to prepare an ordinance amendment before the new rates actually go into effect. Zoning debate roils on as Skamen Straw may be open to pilot. Across multiple public meetings, skepticism dominates, by Bob Skolnick, staff reporter. The public engagement portion of the proposed changes to the Oak Park Zoning Code moved into high gear last week with six separate events intended to inform and seek input from Oak Parkers about the proposed changes to local zoning that would eliminate districts that allow only single-family homes. The idea is to allow more two flats, three flats, and four flats, but no specific threshold, said Craig Faylor, the Village's Development Services Director, at a session Saturday at Oak Park Village Hall that drew approximately 100 people. Village staff and officials and one of their consultants emphasized that the proposed changes are designed to increase housing options in Oak Park and would not prohibit or even limit single-family homes. They told what mostly seemed to be skeptical audiences that changes stemming from new zoning would be gradual and not that noticeable. If we got 15 new homes a year, that would be a lot, said Oak Park Village President Vicki Skamen at the meeting on Saturday. You're not going to see an overnight change. You're going to see a change over time. We could build new housing and maintain our character at the same time. Village Trustee Brian Straw is a strong proponent of the proposed change to increase what is called missing middle housing, that is, duplexes, two flats, three and four flats, and in some limited instances, six-unit buildings. His views were in sync with Skamen's. Any changes we see related to this policy will be very gradual, Straw said. Both Skamen and Straw described the proposed changes as a return to the way Oak Park used to be before the village's first zoning code was adopted in 1921. We haven't seen a traditional two-flat or three-flat built in Oak Park since 1920, Skamen said. Our zoning code was passed in 1921. Village officials seemed to be listening to a lot of the negative feedback they received. Both Skamen and Straw said they are open to considering trying out some of the zoning changes on a trial basis as a pilot project. Straw mentioned putting a limit on the number of new building permits that could be issued over a specific time period, perhaps on a block-by-block basis. That would allow us over time to study what the impacts of this new policy are, Straw said. Increasing demolition fees is another option, but Straw said changes are needed to make our park more affordable. I want my kids to want to grow up and live in Oak Park and be able to afford to live in Oak Park, Straw said. According to the Shape Oak Park publication, 519 parcels of land in Oak Park currently contain legal non-conforming uses, meaning that the structures there were built before the current zoning code was adopted. If they burnt down, they couldn't be rebuilt as is under the current zoning code without some zoning relief. The proposed changes to the zoning code will be considered at what are likely to be three plan commission meetings in October, the first of which will be held October 8th at 6 p.m. in the Oak Park and River Forest High School auditorium before the Village Board votes on the zoning changes in November. The proposed changes to the zoning code would allow 2, 3, and 4-unit buildings in all three residential zoning districts in Oak Park. 6-unit buildings would be allowed on lots of 5,000 square feet or larger that are within a quarter mile of a bus or L stop. In 6-unit buildings, 2 of the units would have to be, quote, affordable, unquote. Allowable building heights would be increased from 30 to 35 feet in 2 of the residential zoning districts and from 35 to 50 feet in the new N2 district. In commercial districts, residential buildings would be allowed, and those buildings would not have to have a retail space on the ground floor. The goal of the proposed changes is to allow more small-scale multi-unit buildings to provide more housing options for downsizers and others looking to remain in or move to Oak Park. We want diverse housing, Skamen said, adding that she would like Oak Park to remain socioeconomically and racially diverse. Making Oak Park more affordable is another goal, although village officials said that would be the focus of a phase two with the creation of an ad hoc committee on housing affordability. Both Skamen and Straw said the zoning changes would indirectly increase affordability by providing options cheaper than large single-family homes and by increasing housing supply would reduce the price pressure and bidding wars for existing homes. Not everything that is going to be built is going to be affordable, but will add to supply, Skamen said. I don't see it as a negative to get some more market rate housing out of this as well. That does still contribute to affordable housing. Hopefully, you're not seeing as much of the outbidding on those affordable homes. Skamen said she wants to preserve existing smaller Oak Park homes. However, many who attended the various sessions remained skeptical or opposed to the proposed changes to the zoning code. A number of attendees told Wednesday Journal that the whole process feels rushed to them. I think for us it feels a little rushed, said Stephen Bromley, a 30-something resident of South Oak Park. We don't quite understand exactly what the outcomes are supposed to be, and it makes us a little nervous as, like, a young family who moved to Oak Park. Village trustee Jim Taglia tried this summer to put an advisory referendum on the proposed zoning changes on the November ballot, but was outvoted 5-1 by his colleagues on the village board. In his comments at the Saturday Village Hall meeting, he appeared to speak for many in the audience. "I would like to see this slow down," Taglia said to applause at the meeting. Taglia and others want to see more information about how the changes would impact affordability, and some would like to see the village focus on affordability before changing the zoning code. "How many units would we have to build to actually increase affordability?" Taglia said. "It requires a lot more study." Wendy Greenhouse, a longtime Oak Park resident, said she is open to changing the zoning code and wants to focus on making Oak Park more affordable, but had some concerns about what has been proposed. "I feel like it has not been well framed and well represented," Greenhouse said. "There's also a perception that the village board has already decided this is what they want to do because it's a progressive board. And what we heard today was Trustee Taglia voicing the concerns of many of us. We don't know. We don't have enough information. It's going on too fast." Greenhouse said she is not concerned about more small multi-unit buildings. "I personally am very open to zoning changes," Greenhouse said. "I'm not concerned about a two-flat being inserted between two single-family houses. I want to hear that this is not going to facilitate the development of more luxury high-rise rental buildings like the ones in downtown Oak Park that I've always opposed and which I don't think has contributed to quality of life here." Village officials say the changes to the zoning code are meant to encourage small multi-unit buildings, not high-rises. "This incremental change is not bringing a new high-rise to our community," Skaven said. At a September 17th presentation to members of various Oak Park Citizen Commissions, Jim Gates, a former Oak Park Elementary School Board, 97 School Board President, and a member of the Board of Fire and Police Commissioners, said that not having a referendum was a mistake. "I think we really need to pump the brakes. I think we need to reassess that advisory referendum," Gates said. At the Oak Park Conservatory workshop, South Oak Park resident William Coons was blunter. "If they had a referendum, they'd get their asses whipped," Coons said. Some of those attending the meeting said they were concerned about teardowns and developers putting up a significantly taller building next door to them or on their block. They raised concerns about increased congestion, more difficult parking, and added stress on local schools and village services. "I don't know anyone in my neighborhood who wants to live next to a 6-unit building," said Heidi Spoor, a longtime resident of South Oak Park, who attended the September 20th workshop at the Oak Park Conservatory. "That's not the nature of the neighborhood. It will depress property values." Kara Bromley was also concerned about increased density in her South Oak Park neighborhood. "I don't want it to be a mini Chicago," Bromley said. Village officials said the overnight parking ban will remain and that builders would likely provide some parking because the market will demand that. Many seem to doubt that much of any new housing built as a result of the proposed zoning changes would be affordable, saying that the high land acquisition costs and high property taxes in Oak Park would mean that mostly luxury units would be built. One man at the Saturday meeting at Village Hall didn't think that Oak Park needed to be all that concerned about serving the missing middle. "The missing middle is Forest Park. It's Elmwood Park. It's Berwyn," said the man, who declined to give his name, perhaps thinking of the missing middle in terms of cost as much as housing type. Paylor said the purpose of the zoning changes is to increase affordability by increasing the types of housing available to Oak Park, although it remains to be seen how it would work out in practice. "This whole process is based on creating missing middle affordable housing," Paylor said. "That's the goal. It might not be the reality." There will be one more chance to hear more and offer input before the Plan Commission meets. A virtual workshop will be held on Thursday, September 24th, from 6 to 7:30 p.m. You can register to attend at the Shape Oak Park website. You are listening to articles from this week's Wednesday Journal on Chris Radio. Circuit Court upholds Oak Park Electoral Board's vote on referendum question. Advisory question will ask voters November 3rd if Illinois should repeal laws that ban state investment in businesses that boycott Israel, by Greg Voss, staff reporter. A Cook County Circuit Court judge Monday upheld a Village of Oak Park Electoral Board decision to overrule an appeal to the objection of an advisory referendum question for the November 3rd election ballot. The objection to the question, quote, should the state of Illinois repeal laws that ban state investment in businesses that boycott the state of Israel, was overruled last month by a board consisting of President Vicki Skaman and trustees James Taglia and Chibuiki Enya. The referendum question was brought forth by Oak Parkers for Free Speech. In an order issued Monday afternoon, Circuit Court Judge Viviana Martinez ruled that the petition for public question substantially complied with the requirements of State Election Code Section 28-3, which addresses the form of a petition for public question. Thus, the decision of the Village's Electoral Board is affirmed. Attorney Michael Casper of the Chicago government relations law firm Casper Holmes and Dring, representing referendum question objectors Alan H. Perez and Pier Giorgio Ucciolenghi, appealed the Electoral Board's decision, which brought the matter to Judge Martinez, who took about a week to rule in the matter after a 90-minute hearing September 11th. Late last month, the Electoral Board overruled the objector's appeal that, quote, the circulator's affidavit did not include an explicit certification that these signatures are genuine, i.e., actual use of that specific language, according to the board's findings and decisions document made available to Wednesday Journal post-hearing. Whether the objectors and Casper will file an appeal with state appellate court was not clear Tuesday morning. Casper did not respond to an interview request. The group Jewish Community and Friends for Democracy, which is not affiliated with Perez and Ucciolenghi, declined comment. Dan Goldwyn, chief public affairs officer for the Jewish United Fund in Chicago, said he suspects Martinez's decision will be appealed at the state level. I do believe that's where it's going to be, he said. I'd be surprised if it was otherwise. The initial thought is that we support the decision for local Oak Parkers to contest this. We disagree with the decision at the village level. We disagree with the circuit court decision. We'll let the appeal process play out. Conversely, Skaman said she thought Judge Martinez made the right decision from a legal standpoint. I spent a lot of time reviewing the case law and how the case law verdicts came about and what constitutes a fatal flaw and having the intentions behind those criteria, she said. That's how I came to the decision that I came to. Democracy has to be our first love, and now it's up to people. It was with great seriousness that I took my role. Karen Van Slyke and Jesse Bauer, members of Oak Parkers for Free Speech, applauded the decision. We are gratified that the judge saw that we had complied with the intent of the law and that we can move forward to take this to the community, said Van Slyke, who was present for the September 11th hearing. When I left there, I really honestly did not know, Van Slyke said, of how she thought Judge Martinez would rule. She asked a lot of really strong questions to both sides. She had a lot to weigh there. She added that the question remaining on the November 3rd ballot will generate great discussion in Oak Park about the need to repeal the anti-boycott law. We're looking forward to having a discussion. We haven't heard anyone say this is a good law. It's constitutional. That's the discussion we want to have with our community. Bauer said he was confident Martinez would rule for the Electoral Board. There is no allegation of fraud, and you have a judge that is trying to weigh strict compliance with real harm of disenfranchising voters, he said. Oak Parkers for Free Speech recently launched a Facebook page and a video regarding the issue, and Bowers said it is planning to host events in support of the referendum. I am heartened by that decision, said Oak Park resident Deborah Edelman. It's good to know that people in the community will have a chance to vote and have their voice be heard. What I hope is that the attention this has now received will be met by people engaging in the issue between now and the vote. O'Hare Flyer officials committed to finding a way for a Forest Park stop, but impact on residential property values is a sticking point for some, by Greg Voss, staff reporter. In Dave Lundy's line of thinking, a potential stop in Forest Park for the proposed O'Hare Flyer Express train would be a boon not only for that village, but in neighboring towns too. We think this is an enormous benefit for the entire region, Lundy said Friday. We think it's a benefit for Oak Park, River Forest, Forest Park, Melrose Park. We were talking to another local leader yesterday, and they were like, this would be huge for us. We'd love this. It would be fantastic. In its current iteration, the privately financed train would make its way through Forest Park and neighboring communities at 80 miles per hour every 15 minutes from 4 a.m. to 10 p.m. The total travel time from downtown Chicago to the airport would be 15 minutes. But Lundy and Forest Park Mayor Rory Hoskins envision a stop on the north side of the Eisenhower Freeway at a village-owned parking lot that has been underutilized since the pandemic. That would mean someone could board the train and be at O'Hare International Airport in 6 minutes or in downtown Chicago in 9 minutes. Lundy was also unambiguous about the location of a stop. The only place we're considering is Forest Park, he said. We are committed to finding a way to make it work. Plans for the triangle-shaped plat on Forest Park-owned land adjacent to the CTA Blue Line Terminal could include a multi-story parking structure, Lundy said, but he was also clear about something else. This is our concept, our vision, he said. I want to emphasize, no agreements have been reached. Nevertheless, there has been pushback regarding the proposed route for the O'Hare Flyer, particularly from River Forest, where village officials unanimously passed a resolution against it September 14th. Realtor Laura Matruck, who sells real estate in Forest Park, River Forest, and Oak Park, said, while a potential Forest Park stop appears to be feasible, it wouldn't benefit the three local communities. I think absolutely not, she said. I think it would be a huge issue for those properties within a few blocks of that train. We already have the metros and CTAs that come through our towns, and the residential properties are adversely affected. The reasons for that are noise pollution, fumes, train lights, and traffic backups, she said. Lundy has said that the battery electric O'Hare Flyer would be whisper quiet, and the rail itself would be continuously welded, which will eliminate the clicking heard with commuter and freight trains. Still, Matruck and the said the issue is already impacting property values. Why? Because everybody is talking about it, said Matruck in her 34th year as a realtor. If someone is putting their house on the market and it is adjacent to the train lines, that house won't sell. As a realtor, she said she is obligated to tell a client everything she knows. That includes the potential of a new train nearby. I'm obligated to tell them that the train may have an adverse effect on them, she said. I don't think in my life I've sold many properties adjacent to a train line. Lundy disagreed that the O'Hare Flyer would impact property values in Forest Park or anywhere else. In fact, he ventured the reality would be quite the opposite. The O'Hare Flyer will positively impact their property values because communities that have transit options like this one, their property values go up, he said. That's not some wild hypothesis, that's just fact. He went on to say that the U.S. doesn't add this kind of transportation connectivity very often into a community. When you do, you get development and property values go up. Lundy admitted there are legitimate concerns, especially in River Forest, and that he and his team are working to address them. But there are misperceptions too, he said. He pointed to the September 14th River Forest Village Board meeting as one example. Some of the things that were said were, choosing my words very carefully, not based in reality, he said. Oh, you're going to create ground contamination. I don't know how a battery electric train is going to create contamination. They expressed concern about Thatcher Woods. We're having meetings with the Cook County Forest Preserve. We'll work with Cook County. We'll work with anybody. We'll work with River Forest if they decide they want to work with us. He added that Mayor Hoskins of Forest Park plans to engage the Chicago Metropolitan Agency for Planning, CMAP, to aid in analysis of a potential stop at Forest Park. CMAP had little to say about the matter Monday afternoon. CMAC has a technical assistance program that helps communities on a wide array of transportation needs, a CMAP spokesperson said. The mayor has reached out, but we don't have any commitments to the village at this time. We haven't looked closely at the project plans and don't have any other information to share. Will the overall project ultimately happen? Realtor Matruk hopes not. I hope it doesn't happen at all. I think it would change the feel of particularly River Forest, she said. There is some impact in Forest Park, but many more are impacted in River Forest. I think it would change the feel of the whole town. As for Lundy, there is only one tried and true course of action. All I can do is put out the facts, explain our intent, be accessible to the community, and engage the community as much as I can, he said. Because there seems to be a great deal of questions about whether we're serious about this, as I said, we really want to make this happen. We intend to make this happen. Goal setting, key to opening weeks of Willard school year. It's important to start having them think about that, by Greg Voss, staff reporter. It's the beginning of the end for Amy Conrad. The Willard School first grade teacher is in the first weeks of her final year teaching before retirement, after beginning her career in 1994. Conrad could spend a lot of time reflecting on 30 plus years in her role, but for now, there is still work to be done, so she's focused on goal setting. Not for just for herself, but her kiddos. Even at such a young age, first graders are starting to grasp the idea of achieving a goal. So Conrad's objective is to inculcate that because it's something they'll need their entire life. They think about strengths they already have that they feel confident about and things they'd like to build on, she said. And it's very concrete. It might just be sticking with reading for longer tomorrow or writing more tomorrow, or spelling it myself instead of asking for help next time. But it's important to start having them to think about that. On an early fall Monday morning, Willard School in River Forest School District 90 is humming with similar thinking that goals are important. Take the weekly town hall in the school auditorium, emceed by Principal Christine Gerges and Assistant Principal Jennifer Passia, who also fulfills that role at Lincoln School. Monday's topic was kindness, and there isn't a feeling that that sentiment is either a concern or a demand for students, but rather something to achieve. Sometimes one act of kindness can change the way someone feels, Gerges said after the youngsters had filed into the auditorium quickly and mostly quietly. Kindness can start with one small choice, she said before Passia queued up a video that showed an act of kindness on the street that led to another, and another. After the video, Gerges asked the students what kindness is at Willard School. Don't let anyone feel unincluded, one student said. Another pointed to the buddy bench out on the playground where students sit until they can find someone to play with. She ended with a goal. Before heading home, do one thing that is super kind. The youngsters beamed, clearly thinking about how they would accomplish that before they boarded their bus or walked home. Goals don't have to be about kindness. They can be about academic pursuits, like the third graders in Katie Till's classroom. Today they are writing. So a reporter stepped to the front of the room and asked, "How many enjoy that task?" Almost all hands shot up. "That's good. The kids have their own writing goals, maybe even becoming writers themselves as grown-ups." "I like to write," said Eleanor. "I would want to write books, but I would also like to write songs." Alicia said she likes to write about fantasies, mysteries, and unicorns. Would she like to become a writer someday? "Maybe," she said. Jack said he wasn't sure he'd want to become a writer for a job, but he's sure of one thing. "I love writing for fun," he said. Till's job, like Conrad's, is to build on that, but goal setting for her is data-driven, based on the District 90 curriculum. "We have finished up many of our pre-assessments, so I've been taking that data to try to help me formulate my own goals for the students," she said. "They are introduced to many new concepts in third grade. We look at multiplication goals, goals in their writing, reading comprehension goals. We really monitor those goals during small group time, groups that are targeted towards student needs." In Principal Gerges's office, she and Vice Principal Pasia reflected on their own goal setting, which is holistic in the sense that they both are considering the needs of every student and every teacher throughout the next 9 months. "Each day brings something new," Pasia said, noting her goals are having priorities, still finding times for all the people in the building, making sure to connect with students. Gerges, in her third year as Willard principal, said time provides the opportunity for her to consider what she's done, which informs the immediate future. "In year three, you're able to start honing in on your skill and your ability to really invest in the students and the families and the teachers in a different way," she said. "One of our big goals is around belongingness and inclusion and really making sure all students are seen and valued and have a place here. Hence the town hall, but also school and PTO clubs, for example. This school year will eventually come to an end, though. For Conrad, she'll depart with final memories, but she'll also proffer advice for first-year teachers. Tomorrow is a new day," she said with a hearty laugh. You are listening to articles from this week's Wednesday Journal on Chris Radio. The human faces behind the West Sub debacle. Patient needs unmet, decades of employee service unrewarded, by Bill Dwyer, staff reporter. Back in March, a series of management failures led to the shutdown of West Suburban Medical Center, despite owner Manoj K. Prasad's claims to be an expert in medical technology systems and hospital management. The closure of West Sub and subsequent lawsuits between Prasad and business partner and landlord Rathnakar Reddy Patlola dominated local headlines for months, but with few exceptions, those most traumatized have not been heard from. The morning after Patlola agreed to buy out Prasad's 60% share of Resilience Healthcare, Westside pastor Reverend Robin Hood convened a press conference. Standing with him were 20 former hospital employees and patients. It was a mix of celebration, venting, and tentative catharsis. Tabitha Valencia worked as a patient care tech in the hospital's emergency department for 29 years before she was laid off. She said she was overwhelmed and thankful for the new ownership. She became emotional when she spoke of arriving at work in 2021 and realizing she couldn't breathe. Her 8-hour shift that day was spent not working in the emergency department, but as a patient. If they were closed, it could have been a whole different situation. I thank God they were open, Valencia said. Dawn Anderson was furloughed in May after working in West Sub's medical records department for 32 years. She hopes to see a more open process with the new ownership and management. Anderson apologized for getting emotional. I was there for 32 years, she said. There was so much taken away from us. Not only patients, but employees. People's unemployment ran out. I don't know who controls the medical records. I'm praying to God that we recover, Anderson said, fighting tears. This is a traumatic experience for everyone. I. Elliot Jackson has been a patient at West Sub and is a member of the Coalition to Save Safety Net Hospitals. He spent more than 20 hours mostly sitting silently on a courtroom bench next to Reverend Hood at the Daly Center as the legal battle between Prasad and Patlola ground on. It's been hurry up and wait, Jackson said September 15th. This was just one fight that was won. The battle is still on because we need these institutions in our community. Our community has been at its greatest disadvantage since March, Jackson said. Jackson looked over at Valencia and noted her nearly 30 years of service. Not being able to reap the rewards for her service is a disservice to our community as a whole, he said. Claib Johnson, another founding member of the Hospital Coalition, who had also sat through tedious hours of court proceedings, said the West Sub closure had been really devastating to our community. We view the hospital as an asset to our community, and it's a much-needed institution in our community. It's really been hard for our people to find adequate health care. They're not doing health care as a human right, Johnson added. Our communities suffer the worst in these situations. When Reverend Hood asked the furloughed West Sub employees to step forward and say how long they'd worked at the hospital, people replied one by one. 22 years, one said. 27, said another. Then 23 and 27 and 29 and a half and 32 years. That's over 100 and some years of experience, Hood said. Henry Barlow, pastor of Morningstar Baptist Church of Chicago, who sits on the Insight Chicago board, said, Safety net hospitals, they have saved so many lives. In the reported deal, Patlola would sell West Sub and Weiss Memorial to Insight Chicago. It currently operates the former Mercy Hospital on the near south side and is headquartered in Michigan. He vowed to see that the new owners served the community. Not only are we concerned about the residents in the communities where the hospitals sit, but also the employees that the hospitals have. This is my heartbeat, my passion, Barlow said, to make sure that our people have the best quality of life. He said that, as he spoke Thursday, the CEO of Insight, Atif Bawahab, was reading through the settlement that was reached last night. We don't know all the details, Barlow said. Off the top of my head, we're talking about 4 months before reopening, Barlow said. We're asking that you give us a chance to look through some of the things, trying to find out what is going on to take, what it's going to take to make West Sub operational again. We need your help, Barlow said of the public. We need your understanding, and we certainly need your prayers. The fight is not over, all agreed, nor is the threat to the health of many Westsiders. Hud said long trips to alternative hospitals in the wake of West Sub's closure can have lethal consequences. Those extra blocks, those extra miles, could cost you your life, he said. Reverend Hood said his group has asked Insight health officials to meet with community organizations within 30 days to set a public timeline for restoring services on both campuses and to give residents a standing role in decisions about care. Hood also said they are asking the Illinois General Assembly to hold subject matter hearings on safety net hospitals statewide. What we are demanding is that the community have a say in the vetting process, said Jackson. The community had no say in the closing of Weiss and West Suburban. Anderson said she had a dream about a reborn and renewed West Sub Hospital, one in which there were people coming in and out, greeting one another, expressing love, concern, She said she prays for people to get care in a loving environment, a wholesome environment. That's my dream, that's my goal, my heart, and my passion. New West sub-owners, Insight Health Systems, struggle with reopening hospitals in Ohio.

The former parent company, Steward Healthcare, filed bankruptcy and planned to close. Just a few months into their ownership in March 2025, the doors for both facilities closed and all 143 employees from Insight Rehabilitation Hospital Hillside were furloughed. The rehabilitation hospital's website displays their closure announcement, saying it was, quote, due to additional abrupt developments in Steward Healthcare's bankruptcy proceedings and a mounting lack of transferred dollars owed for healthcare services. The closure was only supposed to last for about 6 months. An inspection from the Ohio Department of Health for both facilities in September 2025 stopped the plans to reopen after it found conditions to be insufficient, citing several improvements that were needed, according to reporting from multiple local news outlets in the area. Just a month later, the 24/7 emergency room was allowed to reopen at Insight Hospital and Medical Center Trumbull. That same month, the Federal Center for Medicare and Medicaid Services terminated their agreement with the hospital for not complying with Medicare conditions for participation and not following requirements for the Emergency Medical Treatment and Labor Act. About a year after Insight gained ownership of the hospitals in November 2025, Insight Trumbull had to close the emergency room once again after the Ohio Department of Health moved to revoke its state license. The hospital eventually agreed to surrender its license in January of this year. The hospitals have remained closed, and local officials continue to advocate for their reopening, wrote Ohio Representative Nick Santucci in a statement. The decision by Insight Hospital and Medical Center Trumbull to relinquish its license back to the state of Ohio is deeply concerning for the people of Warren, Trumbull County, and the surrounding communities. Reverend Dr. Henry Barlow, a board member for Insight Hospital and Medical Center Chicago, formerly Mercy Hospital on the near south side, declined to comment on the Ohio hospital closures and what it could mean for West Suburban Medical Center and Weiss Memorial Hospital. Insight Media and Public Relations also did not respond to an inquiry about the closures. In a press conference on September 17th, Barlow was asked about media transparency. It's the policy of Insight. We shoot straight from the hip. We'll always do that, or I won't be a part of it, said Barlow. Concerns over the finances of Insight's Chicago hospital have also been raised. Chicago Public Media reported that Insight lost almost $30 million and received about $50 million in advances from the Illinois Department of Healthcare and Family Services in order to remain open. The American Hospital Directory report shows a net loss of about $9.2 million for Insight Chicago from the hospital's most recent Medicare cost report ending in 2025. A group of doctors from West Suburban Medical Center conducted a vote in August to say they have no confidence in Insight Health System's ability to run the hospital. Barlow was asked about the vote of no confidence at the press conference. Those individuals were led astray by some individuals who didn't know what they're talking about, said Barlow. You are listening to articles from this week's Wednesday Journal of Oak Park and River Forest on Chris Radio. How much cash do West Sub's new owners have to work with? Many questions and few answers regarding hospitals' finances, by Bill Wire, staff reporter. As Insight Medical Health Systems potentially takes over ownership and management of West Suburban Medical Center, there are many questions to be answered, chief among them being just how much cash the shuttered hospital has available to work with. As Wednesday Journal reported Monday, Insight Health Systems, which is currently headquartered in Michigan, is struggling with financial and regulatory problems related to several healthcare facilities that operates in Ohio, and a reported $9.2 million net loss by Insight's Southside Chicago Hospital in 2025. Those challenges make it unlikely Insight will bring its own financial assets to West Sub.
Another possible funding source available, besides

0: unlikely arrival of additional state funding, are from landlord Patlola and WestSub's backlogged medical services billing, or collectibles. The corporate entities that Prasad controlled, including AUM Global Healthcare Management, which owned Resilience Healthcare, held substantial, if unrealized, financial resources. Insight has not disclosed any figures and has declined comments, so any reporting is speculative. But recent court testimony informs that speculation. According to both Patlola and Prasad, WestSub was continuing to bring in substantial sums of cash from previously billed medical services. The extent of those unrealized finances were suggested in a September 15th court filing by Prasad's personal attorney, who told the court that Prasad was, quote, actively working to collect nearly 120,000 overdue claims. If that 120,000 claim figure is accurate, using conservative average billing estimates, the 120,000 unpaid claims might represent between $90 million and $124 million in possible collections. However, hospitals have several distinct categories of billing, each with its own set of rules, according to Bruce Elegant. Elegant is the retired former CEO of Rush Oak Park Hospital. He also taught business administration at the Rush School of Medicine. He stressed that he is speaking from his own personal and professional experience, not for Rush, and that he is not privy to Insight or WestSub's financials. This is back of the envelope figuring, Elegant said. I don't have access to any figures. The bulk of any collectibles Insight is able to recover, he said, will be from Medicaid and Medicare. The vast majority of receivables, north of 65%, will be either Medicaid or self-pay, Elegant said. Approximately 25% of the remainder is Medicare and 10% commercial insurance. Elegant said self-payer billings will be collected at roughly a dime on the dollar, saying it's going to be minimal. Commercial insurance will likely return even less because commercial insurance claims can expire. Typically, they have a deadline, Elegant said. If it's more than 12 months old, the probability of collecting goes way down. That leaves uncollected Medicaid and Medicare billings as the two relatively reliable sources of revenue for Insight to pursue. Medicaid bills are paid by the state at set rates, usually less than what the hospital bills. Elegant said Medicare pays the highest reimbursement rate, approximately 50% more than Medicaid. The contentions in Prasad's August 18th letter are supported to a degree by Patlola's testimony during a May evidentiary hearing for his lawsuit against Prasad, during which he said Prasad was continuing to take in between $680,000 and $700,000 a week after WestSub closed down. Whatever amounts Insight is able to collect, cash flow will be just part of the equation in reopening the hospital, Elegant said, while he declined to speculate regarding any details of how Insight might go about its planned reopening. He did say it would be expensive. There has been a long period of disinvestment in the hospital, Elegant said. It's not just fixing elevators. It's going to need significant capital. You're talking about tens of millions of dollars needed for reinvestment in the hospital. Melman Morrissey plan independent River Forest trustee runs. Three seats open in April 2027 consolidated election by Greg Voss, staff reporter. Nate Melman and John Morrissey come from different backgrounds but share a few things in common. Both are longtime residents of River Forest and dedicated to public service. That's why they are each running for village trustee in the April 6, 2027 consolidated election. They will be vying for spots currently occupied by incumbents Katie Brennan, Erica Bachner, and Robert O'Connell, whose terms expire in 2027. Melman and his family have lived in the village for 17 years. He's chair of the board of the Police and Fire Commission, With his term expiring April 30th, 2028, he unsuccessfully ran for the Oak Park and River Forest School District 200 Board of Education in April of 2025. I want to keep our village safe, keep our finances stable, and our taxes as low as possible, and continue to be a welcoming community for residents and businesses, he said. Everyone who serves in River Forest, the president, all the trustees, all the volunteers on the boards and commissions, does so without any payment. I applaud each of them for all their time and effort. Because of their commitment to serve, we have an incredibly strong police and fire department, we have stable finances, and we have a welcoming community for citizens and businesses. I want to join the board to make our community even a little bit better. John Morrissey is a 2018 OPRF graduate and currently works for Illinois State Senate President Don Harmon. He took a non-traditional route out of high school, doing union trade work, and is currently first vice president of the Young Democrats of Illinois. He also helped restart the Young Democrats of Oak Park. I think more young people need to care about local government, not only with everything happening on the federal level, Morrissey said. What happens on the local level impacts your daily life the most. Maybe I can encourage more young people to care about what's going on in their municipality. If elected, I'm currently 27, I'll probably be the youngest trustee in River Forest Village history. One issue the candidates agree on is a focus on maintaining and developing further a vibrant business community. We need to make it easy for our current businesses to stay and grow, and we need to work with the business community to attract more, which will ultimately lower the tax burden on residents and allow us to keep the quality staff we currently have, Melvin said. Morrissey built on those sentiments. I'd like to encourage more River Forest businesses, he said, offering an example. I'd like to have a nice, independent, family-owned restaurant, which is something we don't have. I think River Forest could do with more businesses and growing our tax base. Another issue they agree on is the recent debate about the proposed O'Hare Flyer train that would connect downtown Chicago with O'Hare International Airport. In 15 minutes, River Forest has come out vehemently opposed to the possibility. Morrissey said his goal as a trustee would be to get key questions answered about the project. There is so much speculation we don't know, and so much we don't know generally, he said, pointing to the lack thus far of environmental, noise, and safety studies. I don't think the board knows any of that, and if I'm on the board, this is one of the things I want to figure out. Melman was more direct about the O'Hare Flyer. The concept doesn't have both oars in the water, he said. We need to lead the opposition. Though this project will likely never happen, as long as it's being discussed, it will impact property values. Residents, especially those who live near the tracks, will have to deal with this uncertainty when they go to sell their homes. The lower property taxes resulting from impacted real estate values will not only impact village finances, but when our tax revenue is affected, that means Oak Park taxes have to pick up the slack to finance District 200. On top of every other new tax and expense that Oak Park residents seem to have to face, this is not an additional one that they should bear the burden, which is why every Oak Park resident should be opposed to this. Another transportation issue for Morrissey is bike lanes, which would make it easier for students to get to River Forest School District 90 schools, along with possible creation of connected bike lanes all the way to Oak Park River Forest High School. I rode a lot of my bike growing up into OPRF, and sometimes it was really sketchy, he said. I just think having protective bike lanes would be something I'd want to do. That's all the time we have for this week's Wednesday Journal. For Chris Radio, this has been your reader, Christopher Damon. Broadcasting from the Chicago Lighthouse, this is Chris Radio, your information station.
1: Computers for the Blind, located at Richardson, Texas, is a nonprofit organization devoted to providing computers to the blind and visually impaired community in the hope that each person may experience the information age in a positive and productive manner. CFTB was formed in 1995 by Robert Langford, himself blinded at age 16. He worked hard at many things and went on to earn a doctorate degree in vocational rehabilitation. Robert saw great advantage to having a computer with accessibility technology and wanted to share the experience with others who have visual impairments. The effort started at his home with a couple of friends, and as it grew, a friend moved the operation to his airplane hangar so they could have more space. After other moves, CFTB was established at its current location in Richardson. Computers for the Blind receives donated computers from a range of sources, then a team of volunteers refurbish them and set up each computer with accessibility and other software that helps blind users navigate the computer. The group has provided over 14,000 computers since its formation in 1995. For information on Computers for the Blind, go to computersfortheblind.org. 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
2: Sweet strawberry icing. You're in Goodwill and just past that vintage denim jacket you spot. Miniature donut earrings. You lean in. Ah. That's the scent of shopping success. Because at Goodwill, every item you buy funds local job training and more. So bring home those donut earrings and bring home so much good to
3: you. Hi, I'm Rich King. Thank you for listening to Chris Radio, broadcasting from the Chicago Lighthouse.
4: Hello, I'm Shelley. You are listening to Chris Radio. During this hour, I will be reading articles from Chicago Reader and Chicago Magazine. We begin with our first article. How Argon is supercharging scientific discovery. Argon's Ian Foster explains how AI will be used to accelerate research. There is a photo of Ian Foster. He is a Caucasian man, maybe like in his 60s. He's wearing blue jeans and a blue button-down shirt. He's sitting looking at basically robots with his arms crossed, kind of like in wonder at these two structures. In his office at Argonne National Laboratory in southwest suburban Lamont, just a few floors above some of the world's most powerful supercomputers, Ian Foster is talking about poetry. When the first new generative AI techniques come out, they were doing things like generating useful text, says Foster, the director of Argonne's Data Science and Learning Division. I used to ask it to write sonnets, which it did amazingly well. But the New Zealand native, who joined Argonne in 1989, quickly realized that AI had the potential to supercharge scientific research. Now Foster is playing a key role in making that happen. Argonne is at the center of the Genesis mission, the Department of Energy's new effort to double the rates of American scientific discovery within a decade. The White House has declared the initiative, including public labs, universities, and private tech companies, comparable in urgency and ambition to the Manhattan Project. Foster is helping design computing systems that will allow researchers to harness AI throughout the entire scientific process, including the design and execution of tests. We're even experimenting with humanoid robots to control apparatus that aren't set up to be automated, he adds. With the help of AI, a new world is possible. Abundant zero-carbon energy, ultra-precise extreme weather predictions, answers to the biggest questions about the universe. The interviewer says, how does AI accelerate scientific discovery in practice? Say someone's trying to design a new battery, he answers, that has high storage capacity and doesn't depend on some rare material. Scientists might ask the AI, well, tell me all that's known about this class of materials. That's something AI can do very quickly. Then, we might say, come up with some potential alternative approaches. And the AI can come up with thousands of them. The human scientists apply their judgment, ask other questions, and come up with a set of candidates. We can have an array of these self-driving labs that test hundreds and thousands of materials at the same time. The projects at Argonne, funded by the Genesis mission, touch on nuclear energy, the interviewer asks, the power grid, weather prediction, quantum, and more. What excites you the most? Over the last several decades, he answers, humanity as a whole has gotten increasingly good at predicting weather. but now we're leveraging AI to accelerate that by orders of magnitude so that we can get very detailed predictions on what a particular storm event might do to a particular part of the country, to its energy supply, its water runoff, etc. That's going to be transformational in terms of how we deal with these mad storms that we're getting. There's also a strong interest in fusion energy, which is a wonderful technology that has been developing fairly slowly. And now people believe it can be accelerated by using AI to design fusion reactors that can generate very large amounts of energy with low pollution and low cost. Where does Argonne sit with the Genesis ecosystem? The interviewer asks. Argonne has some unique capabilities. It has, of course, the supercomputers. It has the scientific instruments like the Advanced Photon Source. But the central role we play is in creating the underlying brain for the Genesis mission, he responds. We lead something called the Transformational AI Models Consortium, which is the multi-lab group that is building out the models that will be applied within the mission. The interviewer then asks, are we getting to the point where AI agents will be able to run experiments on their own? They're certainly going to be running experiments on their own, he answers. It's a question of where human judgment is engaged. The goal of autonomous discovery is to have more of the tasks that we view as mundane being handled by the AI system. But I see little evidence that human judgment is going to disappear. How do you ensure the work these systems are doing is trustworthy and foolproof? Nothing is ever foolproof. It's a very old problem in science. We're trying to understand very complex and subtle things, and so science has got this very rigorous process of skepticism and verification. In a sense, things don't change just because we've got AI in place. How do the AI agents you're building differ from AI I could use at home? Typically, he answers, an AI agent has one of these three models, the sort of brain you can ask questions of, plus a harness around it that will ask the model, what should I do to tackle this problem? If I want to buy a fare to Acapulco, what do I do? And it will say, you need to go to this website, and it will automate going to the website and buying the travel fare. Here, we're doing similar things, but for scientific purposes. We'll be controlling scientific apparatus or looking up databases. So there's a whole set of additional concerns that arise. Preparing the data, putting the guardrails in place so it performs safe experiments, experiments that are economically justified, and so forth. So is the difference just about the data AI agents are trained on, he says? That's part of it, is the response. Increasingly, we want these things to learn by experience. We want them to run experiments, observe the results, and then choose what to do next. When you read the more alarming predictions, the interviewer says, about the existential risk AI could pose for humanity, what's your honest reaction? I don't take them very seriously, he responds. There are real dangers, for example, misinformation, and we should be concerned about job losses in certain areas. But this notion that they're going to become conscious and eliminate humans is just not very well informed fear-mongering. Hearing you say that does make me feel better, the interviewer says. It's good that we're thinking about the worst case, he responds, but these AI models are particularly hard to evaluate just because they seem so human. If they didn't generate natural language, then I don't think we'd feel threatened in the same way. Has an AI system ever done something that genuinely jolted you? Its ability to write software, he responds, is quite astonishing. Complex code that we might not have thought we could produce just because of the amount of time involved. Now it can turn it out in a few hours. What is an AI-driven? Scientific discovery at Argonne that shows the technology's potential, the interviewer says. We have some people designing new enzymes to drive various forms of biological reactions for developing medicines. They've built AI systems trained on huge amounts of information about biology, and they've come up with enzymes, new enzymes that no one had thought of looking at. That's genuinely new knowledge that I think would not have occurred without AI. How big of a deal is Genesis for Chicago? The interviewer says. We're bringing all of these institutions together. Argonne, Fermilab, University of Chicago, Northwestern, University of Illinois to work on these AI developments. Students can come here and they can work with cutting-edge stuff and join companies. They don't have to go to Silicon Valley. What's it like to be at the forefront? The interviewer asks. This is the most exciting time I've had at Argonne because we're in the middle of a transformational moment. Every day we see new discoveries. We are doing things that we couldn't do the day before. It's kind of nice to see a little positivity about AI because if you guys are like me, it sort of felt like the world was ending for a little bit. So I appreciate that he thinks we're all overreacting, which I hope isn't just a scientist kind of glossing over the impact of it. But yeah, I appreciate that perspective. Okay, guys, well, you know, we need to talk about the 10 hottest restaurants in Chicago right now, the most buzzed about restaurants this month in order of heat, because we cannot get through a reading without food with me. The first picture shows a martini in a chilled glass with an olive and what looks like a pepper. And then on a plate is some sort of a chicken with some orange sauce and red pepper strewn on it in an earthenware plate. And it says, number one, Gilda, a lively Basque newbie from some industry vets. With a name that nods to the famous Pinksto, Gilda offers twists on classics like tortilla española with hollandaise. It is at 1421 West Chicago Avenue in Westtown. Number two, Noema. There's a photo of different Mediterranean dishes. One is a beautiful thing of baklava, and then there's like a watermelon burrata salad. There's what looks like a plate of hummus in the middle, and then some bread and wine around it. A modern Mediterranean spot to bookmark for the chilly season. Costantinos Kasavlia serves transportive plates and Greek and Macedonian wines, 1443 West Fullerton Avenue in Lincoln Park. Next is a photo of a woman with beautiful nails, actually holding like a hand roll, which is like seaweed wrapped with rice and some avocado and fish in it. And it says number three is Mido Suji, a reconsidered approach for the tiny bar in the Chicago Athletic Association. Out is the omakase, and in are appealing small plates and creative hand rolls. That's at 12 South Michigan Avenue in the Loop. Number four is Good Ambler, a new location of the bustling West Loop Bakery. Set in the lobby, it's an easy spot for downtown workers to grab double chocolate croissants on the way in. That's at 2 North Riverside Plaza in the West Loop. Next, there's a picture of a burger with a huge bun, thick-cut French fries, and in the background is a beer, and it says number five, Soccer House. If you caught World Cup fever, here's a bar to indulge your passion. With its rooftop bar and coffee program, you can find the right vibe no matter when the match airs. 501 North Ogden Avenue in Westtown. Number six is Jomon Sushi and Izakaya, sushi and skewers from the Mammoth Poke team. You'll find unexpected bites like sweet corn skewers glazed with soy and nori. 1858 Northwestern Avenue in Logan Square. Next is a photo of an inari roll. Inari is like a little seaweed pocket with some rice inside. And then on top is some sort of a minced sort of a meat with some greenery on top. And it says Yubu, fast casual inari, which is, like I said, sushi and fried tofu pouches. Tasty fillings such as creamy crab. 520 North Michigan Avenue at the Magnificent Mile. I used to eat a ton of inari when I was in school. It's a little soy pocket, but it just always takes me back to how I felt when I was in school. So I always, when I see them on the menu, I always make a point to order them. So this is pretty exciting that there's a whole place devoted to inari. Number eight is Cafe Gimme, a Euro-style cafe with city and North Shore locations. You can start your day with espresso and then close things out with a Hugo Spritz. 2115 North Damon Avenue in Bucktown, 647 North Bank Lane in Lake Forest. Number nine is Kashgar Uyagar Dining. Sample the cuisine of the Uyghur people from Central Asia. We're talking grilled lamb kebabs and hand-pulled noodles. 4830 North Pulaski Road, North Mayfair. And finally, number 10, Paper Tiger Cafe, a cafe near Oz Park slinging frozen matcha. Snag a cup, go for a stroll. 628 West Webster Avenue in Lincoln Park. Well, those are some exciting new places for us to try to enjoy food, especially as the weather cools down. We'll be wanting to spend more time indoors. Here is a little point of view with Laura Washington, who remembers a young Obama's ego. The political analyst, 71, on hate mail, Harold Washington, and why she got into journalism. There's an illustration of Laura Washington. She is an African-American woman with dreads. She's got a beautiful smile in the illustration, although I'm sure it's in real life as well. She's wearing like flowered earrings and a black button down. And that was an illustration by Quick Honey. This article is by Mike Thomas. I get a fair amount of hate mail. We're talking about people who call you the N-word, the B-word, the C-word. I just say, I don't think we agree on this, but I appreciate you sharing your thoughts. It's so disarming because they want you to scream and yell. My mother was a big newspaper reader, the Sun-Times mainly. We would read newspapers at the breakfast and dinner table. She was very politically active with Rainbow Push back when it was Operation Breadbasket. She would drag me to Saturday morning meetings there. I grew up hearing her talk about standing up for your rights, the importance of voting, and the importance of belonging to things. And I loved to write. That's how I evolved into journalism. Before graduate school at Northwestern's Medill, I took a couple of graduate-level courses at the University of Southern California. I had an esteemed professor who hated my work and threw everything back at me. It was eye-opening because I already had a journalism degree, but I still wasn't where I needed to be as a journalist or even as a writer. At the end of the semester, he told me, "Go into another line of work because you're never going to be a journalist." It's such terrible advice to give a young person just starting out. But maybe I wouldn't have pushed as hard if not for that kick in the butt. When I got my first job at the Chicago Reporter, I sent him a copy of my first story and said, "Hello, remember me?" The Chicago Reporter was great grounding for me. Nobody wants to talk to an investigative reporter. It toughens you up and helps you develop more skills to get the story. You have to figure out your way around the no. I left reporting in 1985 to be one of Harold Washington's spokespeople. I had never worked in government before, but he was a history-making, crusading, paradigm-changing mayor, and I wanted to be a part of that. Mayor Washington thrived on politics. He thrived on the council wars. He loved to mix it up and take on the enemy, and if he got harsh criticism, he would just give it back. But he never got personal. He stayed above the fray that way. I served on a board with Barack Obama at the Woods Fund when he was a state senator. He was a lot younger than most other board members, but he was always the smartest in the room when we were discussing public policy or what was going on in the city. He also had a huge ego. When I got professorship at DePaul, he gave me some unsolicited advice about teaching. "Well, you're going to learn a lot." I had taught before at Medill, so I found it patronizing. One of the reasons I got into journalism is to make things better for communities that have gotten a raw deal. That's a lot of pressure for people like me. We feel like we have to speak for our people all the time. That's pressure I don't really want. We're a diverse community with different perspectives, and if I fail, somehow that means Black people have failed. It's interesting that she included that. It's definitely a very true burden that a lot of people of color, specifically, or people from, you know, marginalized communities carry with themselves, for sure. You're listening to articles from Chicago Reader and Chicago Magazine on Chris Radio.
5: Point of view, the algorithm picked your dinner. A new class of tastemakers is transforming Chicago's restaurant scene for better and worse, one post at a time. There's a photo of a woman holding a phone. Basically, you just see her hands in the frame, and she's taking a picture of a burger on a plate, sort of staging it to make it look attractive. That photo was taken by Nick Murway. This article is by Lee Giangreco. It's a sun-drenched evening in Chicago, and Brews and Bites is teeming with gleaming 20 and 30-somethings, mostly women. Variations on a scene play out at the Two Tops dotting the restaurant's Riverwalk patio. A well-manicured hand holds up a plastic cup filled with an alcohol slushy, and the L-tracks serve as a backdrop. Appetizers are positioned just right on the table, and photos are snapped. Video gets captured, and social media content is born. At a nearby pier, a few young women wait in line to take a photo, the limestone facade of Merchandise Mart serving as a backdrop. Dressed in an orchid pink peasant blouse, barrel jeans, and cream color flats, Carolyn Claffey enlists her sister as her photographer at the makeshift step and repeat. In the span of 20 seconds, Claffey strikes at least a dozen poses, flipping her blunt shoulder-length brunette bob while clutching a saffron-yellow Fendi bag. Everything about Claffey's look is aspirational, even for Claffey, who works as a psychologist at a school in the city and teaches yoga on the side. The Fendi bag is rented. The blouse and jeans were gifted. But her 17,000 followers on Instagram and 22,000 plus on TikTok can take it past the aspiration stage if they choose. Once Claffey posts the photos, her followers can shop the look with just a tap, transforming the 28-year-old into a monetized paper doll for the digital age. So when you're here, you can take the pictures and the videos like that and promote multiple things at once, says Claffey, who rattles off the ins and outs of influencer capitalism to me with a cheerful, rising intonation. The key is when you post it, tag the outfit and tag where you are, and then it's like killing five birds with one stone. Claffey, who uses the handle at caros.kitchen with a C on Instagram, was one of dozens of Chicago food and lifestyle influencers invited to a night of free food and drink at Brews and Bites. Socialite Media, a burgeoning local digital marketing agency, organized the event for a three-year-old restaurant. The idea is to flood the zone. That is, generate a wave of influencer posts that audiences won't be able to avoid in their social media feeds. Much of it is monotonous. The TikTok videos and Instagram reels for tonight will create a barrage of mojitos backlit by the setting sun, two drinks bumping into each other in a choreographed cheers, and the same panning shot of a long bar offering crudités, quesadillas, and desserts. In the background of some of these clips, you can spot other influencers creating an infinity mirror of social media content. There's another posed photo of a woman in a matching pink top and skirt. She's holding a matcha and her phone is in her hand. She's sort of like posing while she drinks her matcha. And that's Carolyn Claffey. Again, she's at caros.kitchen with a C on Instagram and Caros Kitchen, both with C's, on TikTok. She has 22,800 TikTok followers. This photo was at Tarsila, and she recently has reviewed the Alston, Koi Sushi, and Susu. Her signature soundtrack is anything Taylor Swift, and her notable quotable is, "All of the research I did, aka the TikToks I watched, said this place has the best dumplings." There was once a time when it was the newspaper food critic who could make or break a restaurant. Before the dawn of social media, these reviewers stalked the dining scene like masked vigilantes, yielding their power under a cloak of anonymity. Prior to working as a struggling freelance reporter in Chicago, I worked as a struggling freelance reporter in Washington, D.C. To boost my paltry income, I moonlit as a waitress at an upscale Malaysian restaurant in a trendy neighborhood. On a slow evening ahead of our big launch, auspiciously set for mid-March 2020, we spotted Washington Post food critic Tom Siesema. He famously avoided photos, but the vaguest cartoon sketch next to his byline indicated the rough outline of the man behind the searing reviews. On this night, he was sitting alone at the bar, quietly eating a bowl of soup. He looked like what you would imagine a restaurant critic at a venerated newspaper would look like. Bald. Turtleneck sweater encircling his discriminating esophagus. There was a silent agreement between the servers and the critic. He never revealed himself,
4: and we pretended we were not giving him special attention. Traditional publications, including this one, still employ dining critics, even as remaining anonymous is as close to impossible in this age of internet fame. When Chicago Tribune critic Phil Vitale, who didn't reveal his face for decades, retired in 2021, the paper splashed a photo of his replacements across its pages in acknowledgement of the new reality. But while these old-school critics remain tastemakers, the job of food reviewer has been democratized. Big foodie accounts with millions of followers, niche TikTokers dedicated to tacos, your aunt who posts her Lou Malnati's order on Facebook. They're all served up to us by an algorithm on our social media feeds. And these days, the algorithm is powerful enough to determine the fate of a restaurant. These influencers and the power they wield over the food industry have even spawned a cottage industry of social media consultants and wranglers to attract influencers to clients' restaurants with special events, outrageous made-for-Instagram dishes, and occasionally even paid collaborations. Every time a bakery has a line stretching down the block or that new Italian place is booked for months, an influencer gets its wings, and in some cases, hundreds or even thousands of dollars. One of those wranglers is Kate Anderson. She came to the Brews and Bites events, schmoozing for her job as a marketing specialist at Socialite, but the 24-year-old is also an influencer in her own right. She dressed in a tan top, matching pants, and chunky white sneakers. Her crimped and middle-parted long blonde hair signifies her Gen Z status. This is her first stop of the night, as later evidenced by her Instagram reel that chronicles her 5 to 9 after my 9 to 5. I first met Anderson a couple of months earlier at Manny's, where she was filming content for her @blueberrymuffinlover social media accounts, which primarily focus on Chicago restaurants. It was her first time trying the old school South Loop spot, which gained its fame by not going viral, but by serving Chicago politicians, journalists, lawyers, and crooks for years. Phone facing out ahead of her like an extended appendage, she walked through the front door and towards the lunch counter, looking at the spread of schmears, of lox, and of corned beef with wide-eyed amazement. Wearing a pink bomber jacket and overflowing with effervescent energy, she looked like influencer Barbie. It's a cafeteria-style deli, so it kind of reminds me of elementary school, she said, waving fingers, bedecked in dark green nail polish at her iPhone, which was recording video. There was no script. Anderson was sprouting these descriptions off the cuff. I'm definitely getting pastrami and corned beef because the guy outside told me I could do half and half, which is perfect, and the matzo ball soup. Amid the lunchtime din, the other patrons barely noticed Anderson narrating her inaugural Manny's visit. The video she produced would go out to 12,000 followers on TikTok, plus another couple thousand on Instagram. I do food influencing, but I want my page to be a place where I'm fun and authentic. I'm like your friend, Anderson tells me. Trustworthy. I spoke with a dozen Chicago influencers for the story, and pretty much every one of them used the word authentic to describe their brand. A native of Kansas City, Kansas, Anderson studied film at Indiana University. I've been making home movies since I had a camera, she says. She moved to Chicago after graduating to look for a job in media but struggled to find work. I got a part-time job right after college, unfortunately got laid off, and at the same time, I started building my TikTok because I felt like it could be something. Ultimately, I got this influencer marketing job because I'm an influencer. Anderson pays for most of her own meals at Chicago restaurants, but she also has collaborated with national chains like Panera Bread and Panda Express, which have paid for her content. This summer, Welch's gave her tickets for all 4 days of Lollapalooza in exchange for promotional social media videos about its fruit snacks. One of my big goals this year was to go with a brand to Lolla, Anderson says, and I think a lot of creators in Chicago could agree. There's a photo of Kate Anderson. As described, she has long blonde hair. This is a picture of her eating a piece of pizza on the Riverwalk. You can see the, which bridge is this? I can't tell which bridge it is, but there's the bridge, you know, behind her, the river behind her. And it says Kate Anderson @blueberrymuffinlover. She has 12.6
5: TikTok followers, this photograph was taken at Pizzeria Portofino, and she has recently reviewed Gemini, Spacca Napoli, and Yellowtail. Her trademark move is doing a twirl in front of the establishment, and her notable quotable is, "It feels as though we've lost the art of brunching."
6: Even if you're just a casual scroller, you've undoubtedly encountered big-time influencer accounts with follower numbers in the seven figures. Anderson's content reaches a much smaller audience, but so-called micro-influencers like her still hold plenty of sway. According to one study, influencers with fewer than 100,000 followers generate higher rates of engagement on their posts because audiences feel more connected to them. If you're a Chicago foodie, there's a high chance that you'll cross paths with Alex Jewell, whose handle is at @bestfoodalex and his wife Jordan Jewell, aka Better Food Jordan. Alex, 34, and Jordan, 36, owe their relationship to social media. After meeting at an influencer event, they got married 7 years ago. Jordan runs her own social media marketing firm, West Loop Soul, and Alex, who works full-time as a software engineer, does this on the side. Alex first dipped his toe into the world of food influencing in 2014, when the public's trust in traditional media was starting to wane. "That's what created this trend of random individuals like me," he says. "I didn't have a culinary background, and I've never worked in a restaurant. There's really no reason anybody should have cared about my opinion." These days, some 32,000 followers on Instagram care about his opinions on Chicago restaurants. There's a trope I've seen parodied on social media, the food influencer who doesn't eat. In these satirical videos, a faux influencer rotates the item in their hands for the camera and taps the food with manicured nails to create an ASMR effect. Then they take a comically small bite, or even a non-existent one, as if miming the act of eating for a child. They hold a hooked index finger to their mouth while chewing, and finally, lavish exaggerated praise, peppered with an extended, "Oh my God, you guys!" As it turns out, satire isn't all that far from reality. I think for a lot of them, it's clout. It's a business, right? It's a very different reason they even do it, Alex says. "Throughout my time, I've seen people literally go to events and not eat the food. They just take the content and leave. And so there's this weird inauthenticity that's happening behind the scenes, and I think you can tell. Are they actually enjoying that, or is this just one big charade for a sponsor?" Alex isn't above a sponsored post. Like Anderson, he mostly pays for his own meals at local restaurants, but he takes on work for major corporations like Uber Eats, McDonald's, and the Chicago Bears. He discloses his compensated meals with a note or hashtag in his Instagram post, such as a recent series where he and Jordan received complimentary snacks from Jungbu Market. Rules outlined in 2023 by the Federal Trade Commission direct influencers to state if a brand has given them free or discounted products or other perks. But many influencers skirt these rules by employing ambiguous hashtags with the words like spawn, collab, or ambassador. The FTC also makes clear that if an influencer is paid, they are not allowed to lie that their experience was great when it wasn't. And here is where the line between influencer and critic becomes clear. Whereas a critic would eviscerate a restaurant that deigned to serve overcooked filet mignon or mushy risotto, many Chicago influencers will decide against posting at all. In the case of a paid post, it avoids the sticky wicket of a false review. And if it's on the influencer's dime, it sidesteps alienating a restaurant or ruining a small business. Nearly all of the dozen influencers I spoke with said they avoid posting negative reviews. It's a Friday, and the Jewels are at a Canon in Ravenswood. They are regulars at the Filipino-Hawaiian bodega with the Instagram-famous Spam Musubi. But today their interest has been piqued by Ulum, the popped-up helmed by Canon chef Julius Laguindino Taxadina, who greets them warmly. The couple take a seat. The diffuse light from the overcast sky filtering through the window is ideal for filming. No harsh shadows, and Jordan, camera ready with her Chicago Bulls sweatshirt,
5: and lilac nails, holds a paper bowl of tiger prawns bathed in a green tamarind coriander emulsion and topped with toasted peanuts. She consults her husband on the best move for the video, which they capture with their phones and a small handheld light. "How about I grab one, drag it through the sauce, and lift it, and then we can pause and I'll eat?" she asks. "Sounds good," Alex responds, pulling out his phone. When they're done, she points to a round of torched pork belly glistening in a peppercorn lacquer. "Want to do that?" "Yeah, since we still have a little bit of daylight left," he says, switching spots with her, so the natural light shines on his face and, more importantly, the food. Alex is always thinking about how to make the food look appealing. The methods he and others use for video-driven platforms like TikTok and Instagram Reels are borrowed from TV. Close-ups that show texture, a microphone that picks up the tantalizing sound of sizzling meat, and slow bites that present a moment of indulgence designed to get you to stop scrolling.

The quicker the cuts and the more upfront attention-grabbing detail, the more fire it catches, Alex tells me. Then there's post-production. Almost every influencer I've spoken with emphasizes the hours of editing that go into creating a video. Alex explains his thought process behind the shot. We've taken pieces of shrimp with sauce, and I could have just taken a bite. But to drag it through the sauce shows the luxurious texture of the sauce, and it creates a little more dynamic. There are certain dishes that you eventually learn work better, Jordan adds. Like if we had noodles, we would do a noodle pull. If we had mac and cheese or something cheesy, we would do a lift because then you get a cheese pull. If you have broth, you slurp it or drop in something in it or use a spoon. If it's something filled, we rip it open. Alex squints through his thick black glasses with a curious look, cradling the bowl of pork at chest level for the camera. He pinches the pork with a pair of chopsticks and holds it up high before stuffing it into his mouth. He licks the remaining sauce off his fingers, a move that does not seem manufactured for the video. I can usually tell by his face, and that was good, Jordan says, calling it a wrap. There's a photo of Alex and Jordan. Again, Alex Jewell is best at Best Food Alex, and Jordan is at Better Food Jordan, spelled J-O-R-D-I-N. Alex has 32,000 Instagram followers, and Jordan has 1,600. The photograph that they have is at Kimski. In the photograph, Alex is holding his phone up while he's eating a piece of what looks like almost a focaccia, and Jordan has got noodles in her mouth. They're both sort of, you know, look goofy for the camera. In front of them is another bowl of rice with an ube soda, and you can see the sort of thatched wall behind them. Their recent reviews are Jungbu Market, Mr. Tiger, South Loop Market, Kimski, Mariscos, San Pedro, and Sugo Sweets. Their trademark move is dancing and poking his utensil in the air while chewing an exceptional bite. Their expertise is mocktails. And their notable quotable is, "This is a French toast I'll gladly lick my fingers and get my beard messy over." And not to sound dramatic or anything, but I want all my French onion soups to be deconstructed. One spring evening, I visit Thatu in Avondale for Monday night football, foodball. The brainchild of Chicago Reader food reporter Mike Sula, the weekly pop-up series gives up-and-coming chefs the chance to test drive their latest creations and Chicago foodies a preview of what's next on the local restaurant scene. It is not an influencer event, though you might find influencer types here. The night I attend, patrons line up to try the Pittsburgh-inspired Italian-American dishes from Massarelli's, a pop-up from PR flack Dave Andrews, who moonlights as a chef. I run into Anas Massoud, who co-owns South Loop Market, and Derek Tung, who owns the Chicago locations of the pizzeria Polly G's and the cocktail bar The Alley Cat, and ask them what they make of Chicago's food influencers. "To me, influencers are like the modern-day commercials," says Massoud, who is a bit of an influencer himself with an Instagram account, Windy City Burger Social Club, that has more than 13,000 followers. "There are influencers who do it out of the kindness of their heart because they want to help build your brand. And then there are influencers who get paid because this is their full-time job, and they are there to promote you and showcase whatever you want to showcase." Tung has dealt with both types, including one influencer who asked him for $1,500 in exchange for promotional content. "We didn't move forward," Tung said, "and I know they tried to negotiate down." "You're so right about that," Massoud adds. "I've told people, I'm sorry, that is not something I would pay for, and it is out of my budget. And then they negotiate down. So why didn't you start lower? You got to shoot your shot. I get it," Tung says. In the past decade, Tung has twice hired influencers to promote his spots, with little increase in business to show for it. He also offered a complimentary meal to an influencer who had around 50,000 followers, but the replies to the resulting post consisted of single word comments or emojis, leading Tung to believe that the influencer had used bots to boost his engagement.
that made Tung examine accounts more closely to see if their ratio of followers to likes and comments tracks. Which is crazy. It's a small business and we have to learn about all this technology and how these ratios work, he says. Tung tells me Pauly G's is debuting a pizza that's 6 feet long and he's planning to recruit influencers to try it. We want to use the influencers' videos as a kind of launch. Like, oh hey, this is now available. Get on the website and place a reservation. Sure enough, Alex Jewell posted about it in August. It's a shameless play for internet eyeballs, but it's hardly unusual in the influencer era. Food that is absurd gets attention, so influencers post about it, and restaurants create absurd dishes. It's a never-ending cycle of likes, shares, and calories. The six-foot pizza is just the latest gambit from Pauly G's. The restaurant recently collaborated with River West's Gangnam Market on a crab rangoon pizza to be sold at the Asian Food Hall, whose colorful neon lights are a draw for influencers. In an Instagram reel posted by Gangnam, a crab rangoon, its crispy triangles of dough pointing upward, look ready to take flight from a pool of cheese and red sauce. It gets back to the visual, Tung explains. It has to be visually interesting enough for people to want to take a picture, so someone will look at it and say, oh my God, I have to have that. But it also needs to taste great. There's another photo of an influencer. It is Shaniqui Haynes. She's an African-American woman. She is wearing a button-down blue shirt and blue jeans. She is sitting in front of a restaurant. Behind her is a tray of bread. She has chicken and waffles in front of her with a purple drink in a plastic glass. And it says Shaniqui Haynes at Shaniqui Eats on Instagram or Shaniqui World on TikTok. She has 212,000 followers on Instagram. The photo that I was just describing was at Cleo's. She recently reviewed Brown Sugar Bakery, Prime 57, and Wilma's Famous Jerk. Her viral moment was 46 million views on a TikTok video sponsored by Red Lobster. And her notable quotable, I'm just going to say it. I love the butter cake trend and I don't want it to ever end. Over-the-top culinary presentations predate the rise of social media. Alinea's signature balloon dessert was floating over tables for years before TikTok took off. But the video-first nature of social media today has incentivized restaurants to create nonsensical menu items just to get people in the door. At Pizzeria Portofino in River North, you can sip an Aperol Spritz from a glass purse big enough for four people to share. Before this 2D restaurant in Lakeview East closed in May, you were able to paint a jiggly cat-shaped pudding, a sentence that doesn't make much sense, even if you ever saw it. And the national ice cream chain Van Leeuwen experimented with a Malort flavor. That sounds disgusting. You guys, you know I'm a true and true Chicago girl, but Malort is where I draw the line. Wrangling influencers is part of doing business at Big Onion Hospitality, which owns Fat Poor Works, Woody's Flats, and Hopsmith Tavern. Tim Toomey, the company's vice president of marketing, will, in his words, comparison shop for Chicago influencers, looking at their follower counts and payment rates. Big Onion tends to work

charging Spotify and American Express like $300,000, he says. I'm sorry, Spotify and American Express like $30,000, he says. They have their own agent, just like you would a talent buyer for Taking Back Sunday or the Foo Fighters. And of course, Big Onion has to serve them up something interesting to cover before any menu revamps at Fat Poor, which has locations in Lincolnwood and Ukrainian Village and at McCormick Place. The chefs consult with Toomey about what items might attract eyes on social media. One of the items Fat Poor Long used as influencer bait, even before Toomey's involvement, was the Fat Poor Burger, a beefy patty squeezed between two grilled cheese sandwiches. Toomey describes the massive burger as made for the internet, and he adds, "If you look back at our sales, it's not our most popular burger, but the influencers come in for that." And that thing travels incredibly well online because it's crazy. Like, you won't believe it. I've got a sandwich between two sandwiches as a burger. That is a story you tell someone. Toomey encourages the company's chefs to regularly create outlandish items that they can run as specials. If the experiment goes well, the item might get added to the permanent menu. At the time, I spoke to Toomey, Woody's Flat, a sports bar in Old Town, was testing a flaming hot Cheetos sauce for its chicken wings. Another tactics restaurant uses the secret menu, that is, items available only by request. This gives patrons a sense of exclusivity, and despite the supposed secrecy, word of these items can spread quickly online. When Toomey suggested Fat Poor do this, its executive chef came up with the WTF burger. A grilled patty smothered with American cheese, bacon, an over-easy egg, and fried chicken straws. The plot, or the twist, in terms of buns, the burger had two waffle-battered chicken breasts doused with habanero-infused maple syrup. The artery-clogging creation, secret as it was, found its intended proselytizers in Sean Eli and Corey Wagner of Eat Local, a YouTube channel with more than 10,000 subscribers. They filmed their videos from the front seat of their Kia, and last year they posted one about the WTF burger. So excited to get into why this sandwich is absolutely absurd in the best way, Eli says in the video before diving into the burger. He breaks out into laughter as Wagner shows off the waffle battered chicken breasts. Your heart is going to explode and I love it, Wagner says, looking down at the burger in his lap. Redonkulous. But Eli and Wagner didn't discover the WTF burger on their own. Toomey had sent them six of the restaurant's secret items in advance, hoping they would bite on one of them. The strategy worked. The WTF burger sold well once Fat Poor made it available for online ordering, though the restaurant is no longer offering it. Half of the thing with influencers is that people want to feel like they know something secret or special, Toomey says. They want to be able to put that out to their fans and say, I introduced everyone to this. For his part, Toomey sees some benefits to the influencer era compared with when restaurants had to rely on purchasing advertising and pleasing critics. Our ad contracts with Tribune Company back in the day were like tens of thousands of dollars. That's a huge risk as a brand. Versus a couple of guys getting paid a couple of $100 here and there. It's much more cost effective. You don't have to worry about them trashing your place because the lighting is too dim or the noise is too loud. Not everyone enjoys the way things work now, though. Wilson Bauer, chef owner of Flower Power in East Ukrainian Village, isn't shy about his disdain for influencers. When he opened the homemade pasta spot in 2020, he began getting direct messages to the restaurant's Instagram page from influencers offering to post about it. The going rate was anywhere between $100 and $850, he says. Bauer tried to turn the tables with a counterproposal. Come to the restaurant and bring four friends. Film Bauer prepping a meal and then sit down and eat. And they would pay me $800, he says. They didn't like that.
This isn't to say Bauer is pining for old school critics. He finds it odd that someone without a professional culinary background

town would judge a chef's food. But he argues that the anonymity critics held on to preserved a more organic dining experience. That's one big thing I've had conversations with influencers about. No one gets the experience you guys are portraying. No one is getting food that looks like that. No one is getting the service you're getting. You're selling people this experience that doesn't exist. Dirty Tips Cafe is a soul food restaurant in Bronzeville that blends the flavors of Jamaica and Mississippi. On the evening I visit, Tiffany Stanley, the chef and co-owner, explains to me her problem with content creators. I get a lot of phone calls from them to come in, but I feel like I shouldn't have to pay you to come in. And it's not just about the money. She worries that if a post goes viral, a flood of customers would stress her 8-person team. Everybody that comes into this restaurant, they are my critics, she says. I can tell you their order. I can tell you their name, and I can tell you what they're going to have when they call on the phone. But her dislike of influencers doesn't extend to Shanicky Haynes, who focuses much of her content on Black-owned restaurants. Haynes, who goes by Shanicky Eats on Instagram and Shanicky World on TikTok, worked as an accountant for a big law firm in Chicago while creating content on the side about the Black experience in the city. After she was laid off in 2024, she pivoted to this work full-time. She now has more than 200,000 followers on her Instagram account and around the same number on TikTok. She's done promotional content for everyone from Red Lobster to the CTA. Cleo's even named a dish after her. This evening, Haynes has walked into Dirty Tips unannounced. She's a familiar sight at the restaurant, which was one of the first she reviewed when she started content creating. I think I probably had 200 followers back then, Haynes tells Stanley. You can post this. We're ready for it, Stanley says, assuring Haynes that her team can handle any subsequent rush. Haynes' table is laden with to-go boxes filled with hearty pot roast, catfish, and pasta. She's equipped with two phones, a light, and a stand for one of the phones so she can film video hands-free. Given Haynes' reach, there's always the risk that boosting

0: Given Haynes's reach, there's always the risk that boosting an independent restaurant will blow it up to the point that its regulars can no longer get in. If I'm going to a restaurant, I have to be very intentional because it will likely sell out. She says, in January, she visited Juanita's Kitchen, an Englewood spot serving Mexican, soul, and jerk food. Haynes' post racked up to 36,000 likes on TikTok. She tells me that even 2 months later, the restaurant had a line out the front door. My friend was like, can you please stop posting these restaurants? These are my places, and every time you post, I can't even go and get my lunch. The algorithm, though, moves quickly. A single post can make a restaurant into a destination overnight, but the crowds can dissipate just as fast, their attention digitally captured by the next big thing. There's always something better out there to be discovered. You just have to keep scrolling. It's so interesting how much money people can make from posting on social media. Definitely something very foreign for me, but good for them for figuring it out. Here's some more food and drink with the Chicago Magazine Dining and Drinking. Bailey Sullivan to helm Sarah Grunenberg's Trattoria Loso. The upcoming Bucktown spot, slated to open in winter of 2027, will feature cooking from central Italy. There's a photo of Chef Bailey Sullivan and Sarah Grunenberg. Bailey Sullivan is a tall Caucasian woman with red hair. Sarah's a little bit shorter with blonde hair. They've both got on aprons that say Monteverde, which is, of course, Sarah Grunenberg's very famous restaurant, Italian food here in the West Loop. And this article is by John Kessler. For 2 years, residents of Bucktown have been hearing rumors that the team from the West Loop sensation Monteverde, Chef Grunenberg and partners Jamie Kinnett and Rob Mosher, were planning to open their sophomore restaurant in the former Jack and Ginger's at 2048 West Armitage Avenue. They stayed mum even as a construction crew arrived for a gut renovation and erected a second building where a patio once beckoned. Some speculated they would open a pizzeria, other a southern restaurant to honor Grunenberg's Texas heritage. With a winter 2027 opening looming, the team is finally ready to divulge their plans. Trattoria Loso will be, well, another Italian restaurant. No pizza, though the kitchen will be fully equipped with live fuel thanks to a new ventilation system. So expect wood oven-fired casseroles and charcoal grilled fish and meat. Pasta will again be the headliner, but this time they're focusing on dried instead of fresh and will use exclusively the product from Mancini Pastifico Agricolo, an Italian manufacturer that grows all of its durum wheat. And the biggest news of all is that Monteverde's rising star, Bailey Sullivan, will head the kitchen. Sullivan has been running the day-to-day operations at Monteverde for some time and was recently a finalist on Top Chef. I'll be involved as a creative director, but I want Bailey to shine, Grunberg says. The menu they're devising in tandem will incorporate the cooking from different parts of Italy, including Abruzzo, Lazio, La Marche, and Umbria, all of the central regions between more referenced Tuscany and Emilia-Romagna to the north and Campania to the south. Walking through the still unfinished space, Grunberg laid out her vision for the restaurant. A front vestibule under a skylight separates the two buildings, the original structure on the left and the new one built over the former patio. You see this so often in Italy, she says. A family will have a restaurant and then move into the building next door and connect them loosely. There's a rendering of the restaurant. It basically shows like a two buildings that are sort of connected together with wooden exterior around the windows and then a deeper set door connecting again the two spaces. Working with Karen Harold, who also designed Monteverde, Grunberg envisioned a finished space that will be cozy with a lot of little nooks. Unlike Monteverde with its open floor plan, high ceilings, and rollicking decibel level, Loso will be quieter, as befits a restaurant in a residential neighborhood. Acoustics has been a big part of the investment and design, she adds. Guests can also expect tile floors, wood paneling, and bentwood bistro chairs, lending a kind of timeless neighborhood trattoria vibe. The partners are eager that the restaurant connects with the people who live nearby, much like Le Bouchon around the corner. The name, Loso, may sound like a new coinage for a renovated warehouse district in a mid-sized city, but in fact, it means the one I know in Italian, the trattoria I know. Diners can expect a few more seats and slightly lower prices than Monteverde. As for the rest of the menu, Grunberg is still thinking it through. Perhaps grilled meat skewers as appetizers and soft-serve ice cream sundaes for dessert. I'm also thinking of some pastas al forno, like a free-form lasagna. What would you like to see? Monteverde fans, now is your chance to speak up. Chris Radio needs your feedback. We welcome your suggestions and questions about our programming and any other topics you would like to hear. 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
1: A career in theater with a visual impairment can be a challenge. But Chloe Clark and Douglas Walker, both visually impaired theater performers, have stepped up to that challenge. By associating with disabled actors' resources, including Pathways and Extant, both organizations offer training and workshops on different types of dramatic work. Extant is the UK's leading professional performing arts company of visually impaired artists and theatre practitioners, producing touring productions and delivering training regionally and internationally. Extant is the opposite of extinct. Formed in 1997 by founder Maria Oshodi and a group of professional visually impaired artists, the company aimed to redress invisibility of blind and partially sighted artists and explore new creative territories. Since then, it's become a dynamic political space to articulate and celebrate what visual impairment brings to the performing arts. If you'd like to know more about Extant, please visit their website at extant.org. That's extant.org.
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7: Welcome to the reading of the New York Times. 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Your reader for today is Julie Shaw. We'll start today's reading with the Merriam-Webster Word of the Day. Today's Word of the Day is nemesis, which is a noun. What it means. A nemesis is a formidable foe, an opponent or enemy who is very difficult to defeat. As a proper noun, nemesis refers to the Greek goddess of vengeance. The example given is, she will be playing against her old nemesis for the championship. Now we will read the front page headlines from today's edition. We begin with UN General Assembly to confront familiar crises, new conflicts, and AI. Next, Paramount reaches deal to clear way to create news and media giant. Next, U.S. fast-tracked deportation of Ecuadorian politician despite torture fears. Next, networks suspend pool coverage of Trump after White House bars CNN. Next, White House plan to subsidize stay-at-home parents divides conservatives. And last, it's raining boxes. Amazon drones overwhelm a Texas suburb. The first article from the front page of today's edition is entitled, UN General Assembly to Confront Familiar Crises, New Conflicts, and AI. The United Nations is also searching for a replacement for Antonio Guterres, who has served two terms as the Secretary General and is stepping down, by Farnaz Fasihi. The article is accompanied by a photo depicting two people walking on the sidewalk ramp to the UN building. The sky looks stormy with black clouds. The caption reads, "The United Nations headquarters in New York. For the first time, the threat posed by artificial intelligence will be atop the agenda of the UN General Assembly meeting this week." World leaders will converge in New York this week for the United Nations General Assembly, with the Middle East in turmoil, war raging between Russia and Ukraine, old alliances in peril, energy prices rising, and scientists warning that artificial intelligence could imperil humanity. "It would be hard to imagine a scenario as threatening as the one we're facing right now," acknowledged Antonio Guterres, who has served two terms as the UN Secretary General since 2017 and will step down at the end of December. The U.S.-Israeli war with Iran and its reverberations on the world economy and oil suppliers will be a major topic. And Ukraine's President Volodymyr Zelensky is expected to implore world leaders not to forget his country. But for the first time at the world body, the threat posed by artificial intelligence has jumped to the top of the agenda. UN leaders plan to seek global cooperation for guardrails around the rapidly advancing technology. Against the backdrop of these challenges, the UN is searching for its next leader, who will take the helm in January. Seven candidates are in the running after Michelle Bachelet, former Chilean president and ex-High Commissioner of the UN's Human Rights Council, dropped out. But so far, no clear front-runner has emerged, diplomats said, because the United States Nations Security Council, the body responsible for selecting the Secretary General, has not reached a consensus. Mr. Guterres will deliver his final address to the General Assembly on Tuesday, and he is expected to close his tenure by urging world leaders to defend international law, protect human rights, invest in sustainable development, and push for peace. At a time when the world faces three existential threats, runaway artificial intelligence, the climate crisis, and intolerable deepening of inequalities, international cooperation is more necessary than ever, Mr. Guterres said at a recent news conference. He said that when he took charge of the institution years ago, no one could have predicted where the world would be as it is today, roiled by conflicts and facing a multitude of crises like climate change and the seemingly unrestrained growth of artificial intelligence. The UN has defined the theme of this year's gathering as Restoring Trust, Managing Transformations, a United Nations that delivers for all. Trust and transformation have been among the biggest challenges for the UN as it has faced questions of relevance from donors and the public, experienced severe funding cutbacks from the Trump administration, and made efforts to streamline its operations. At the same time, its 15-member Security Council stands paralyzed by divisions among its five permanent members with veto-holding powers. Still, while the organization said in January that it was facing imminent financial collapse and would run out of money by the summer if member states, namely the United States, its top donor, didn't pay their annual dues, it has survived. Last week, the United States paid $725 million to the UN as part of its dues for the regular budget and $102 million for peacekeeping, but it still owes $1.3 billion in annual dues, said Farah Haq, a UN spokesman. Many UN staff members and diplomats had expressed anxiety that President Trump could withdraw from the organization altogether, given his exit from UN agencies like the World Health Organization and defunding of some programs as part of a policy to cut foreign aid significantly. Analysts said last year that the UN was in a freefall as it observed its 80th anniversary. But those fears have not materialized. Analysts said that while the UN was still facing a crisis, the United States had remained engaged, albeit seeking to change and bend the institution to the administration's vision. Richard Gowan, a UN expert at the International Crisis Group, said of the United Nations, "It is still standing, and if you compare the UN to some of the really bad periods during the Cold War, It's still actually far more active than it was in its darkest hours. He added, but every single year it's a little bit less relevant. It's a little bit more under restraint. Mr. Trump is set to speak to the General Assembly on Tuesday morning, the first day of the gathering. Last year, he lectured the United Nations and other countries about how they were failing and aired a list of grievances. Your countries are going to hell, he said. This year, he will be facing a world rattled by his imposition of tariffs, his open disdain for allies, and the instability resulting from his war against Iran. The biggest hurdle for the UN in resolving conflicts in the past few years has been the geopolitical divisions among the five permanent powers of the Security Council, the United States, Russia, China, France, and Britain. The Council, which is in charge of preventing global conflict and safeguarding stability, has been frozen over the wars in Ukraine, Gaza, and Iran because action has been blocked by permanent members with stakes in the fighting. The Ukraine war is more than 4 years old. The conflicts in Sudan over 3 years old, the one in Gaza closing in on 3 years, and the United States war with Iran nearing its seventh month. The conflict in Iran has sent energy and oil prices soaring and has upended supply chains that rely on shipping in the Strait of Hormuz. The Houthis in Yemen and Saudi Arabia have intensified fighting in the past few weeks with another critical waterway, the Bab al-Mandab Strait in the Indian Ocean, under threat. There is clearly a vacuum here in terms of dealing with these growing number of wars we have and other crises, said Robert A. Wood, a U.S. ambassador to the UN during the Biden administration. It is critical that we get a next Secretary General who has experience and Rolodex and kind of energy and background in managing, not only dealing with great powers, but in dealing with the major international crises. Among the speeches by leaders that will be watched closely will be the ones by President Masoud Pezeshkian of Iran, Mr. Zelensky, and Venezuela's leader, Delcy Rodriguez, who will be making her debut on the world stage after the United States captured her predecessor, Nicolas Maduro. Others of note will be by leaders of the Arab countries in the Persian Gulf, Prime Minister Benjamin Netanyahu of Israel, and the Palestinian leader, Mahmoud Abbas, who will address the assembly virtually for a second year because the United States denied the Palestinian delegation visas. This year, discussion of a possible two-state solution for Israel and Palestinians is expected to be more low-key than in the past, with France, Britain, Canada, and Saudi Arabia hosting a session on Thursday on the sidelines of the General Assembly meeting. A notable number of world leaders will be absent from the General Assembly. Xi Jinping of China is traveling to Washington to see Mr. Trump on Thursday, and the meeting is expected to overshadow the speeches at the assembly in New York. The leaders of two nations from the so-called Global South, India's Prime Minister Narendra Modi and South Africa's President Cyril Ramaphosa, will also not attend. The Security Council will hold a session on Ukraine, as it has done for the past 4 years during the General Assembly meeting, and this year it has drawn new criticism that European members of the Council have ignored other pressing conflicts every year to keep the spotlight on Ukraine during the high-level week. Despite their global repercussions, Iran and the conflict in the Persian Gulf are not on the Council's public agenda this week. Arab countries in the Gulf are expected to hold a closed-door meeting with Council members and Mr. Trump on the sidelines, diplomats said. The Council will discuss AI and the threats it poses to global security and stability. Mr. Guterres will also host a side event on Monday to urge countries to create global regulations for the technology and a private invitation-only event at the UN that brings together heads of states and leaders of AI to debate how to govern the field. But a clash of opinions and visions is expected. The United States, China, and Russia have indicated that they oppose external rules on their own development of AI technology, and Mr. Trump recently denounced such efforts as a sick conspiracy. Mr. Guterres said the world cannot afford to race to the bottom on AI safety. He added, "We need guardrails to build trust and that make AI safe, transparent, accountable, with human dignity at the center." The next article from the front page of today's edition is entitled, Paramount reaches deal to clear way to create news and media giant. By resolving a lawsuit filed by a group of states, the media mogul David Ellison removed the last major hurdle he faced in buying Warner Brothers Discovery. By Benjamin Mullen, David McCabe, Sean Hubler, and Laurel Rosenhall. Paramount reached an agreement on Monday to resolve an antitrust lawsuit delaying its $111 billion acquisition of Warner Brothers Discovery, eliminating the last significant barrier to the creation of an entertainment and media colossus. A group of states, led by California's Attorney General Rob Bonta, a Democrat, sued Paramount in July, arguing that an acquisition of Warner Brothers Discovery would concentrate too much power over cable TV and blockbuster films under one company. After weeks of on and off again negotiations, Paramount and the states agreed to a number of concessions to complete the deal, Mr. Bonta said at a news conference on Monday. The entertainment giant has agreed to establish a board to ensure the editorial independence of CNN and CBS News and committed to distributing 30 movies in theaters every year. The company also pledged to spend an additional $1.5 billion on film production over the next 5 years and guaranteed to increase the share of those movies that are made in America. A completion of the blockbuster deal would create one of the largest entertainment companies in the world. It would pair Paramount's movie studio with Warner Brothers, which has made films like Superman, a Minecraft movie, and Sinners. The combined company would also own two major streaming services, Paramount Plus and HBO Max, and control both CNN and CBS News. The deal would make David Ellison, the chief executive of Paramount, one of the most powerful people in the entertainment industry, backed by the fortune of his father, the billionaire Oracle co-founder Larry Ellison. The Ellison family's ties to President Trump, which included a dinner David Ellison hosted this spring honoring the Trump White House, have made Democrats and many journalists at CNN wary of the deal. David Ellison praised the settlement in a statement, saying it would help attain the company's goal of building a stronger Hollywood. Our shared aim was an outcome that best serves consumers, workers, and, most importantly, the creative community so vital to the art of visual storytelling, Mr. Ellison said. We're confident this agreement does exactly that. Mr. Bonta praised the terms of the settlement but withheld his approval for the deal. I want to be clear about something right up front. This settlement is not a vote of support for this merger, Mr. Bonta said. It is not a blessing of the broader merger. Broadly speaking, we believe further consolidation of markets that are central to American economic life doesn't serve the American economy. As part of the agreement, Paramount must sell off parts of the company if it doesn't meet its obligations to produce and distribute films, according to the settlement. In an effort to keep cable TV prices down, the agreement also requires the combined company to sell its bundles of cable channels to distributors separately. In addition, Paramount must maintain ownership of the historical studio lots of both companies, a guarantor that production will continue in California, and operate a fund for purchasing independent films. Paramount stopped short of agreeing to concessions that would alter the fundamental makeup of the combined company, such as selling CNN or one of its movie studios. The concessions were formalized in a consent decree, a mutually agreed-upon list of compromises that resolve the lawsuit. A court still needs to approve it. Shares of Paramount were up about 4% and Warner Brothers Discovery up 11% in early afternoon trading shortly after the deal was announced. Paramount has said the deal is necessary, in part, to create a counterweight to increasingly powerful tech companies like Netflix that are muscling in on Hollywood. Mr. Ellison intends to close the deal in about 2 weeks, according to a letter to staff obtained by the New York Times. The company has agreed to pay Warner Brothers Discovery's shareholders $7 million a day if the deal does not close by October 1st, meaning the new timeline runs the risk of forcing Paramount to spend millions of dollars in fees before closing. That is still far less than the amount it would have to pay if the case had waited months to go to trial that could last even longer. Monday's settlement helps culminate Paramount's year-long pursuit of Warner Brothers Discovery, a hard-fought battle with the streaming giant Netflix that required a series of escalating bids from Mr. Ellison. Netflix ultimately dropped out this year, leaving Paramount as the top bidder. The company has spent the last several months fighting the attorneys general in and out of the courtroom, waging a public relations battle, and even threatening to leave California. Labor organizations, which represent thousands of entertainment industry employees, have been split over the deal, with some viewing a settlement with antitrust protections as the most pragmatic option in an industry rocked by economic contraction and technological disruption. But some critics have described Mr. Ellison's acquisition of Warner Brothers in stark existential terms, fearing it would lead to widespread layoffs and less competition in Hollywood. In July, the Writers Guild of America East and Writers Guild of America West, jointly the WGA, filed a separate lawsuit to block the proposed merger, saying it would cause harm to writers and violate federal antitrust law. On Monday, the WGA announced that its members could not alone afford to continue the legal battle and that it had settled that companion lawsuit as well. CBS News has also been under a microscope since Mr. Ellison last year handpicked Barry Weiss, a contrarian critic of mainstream media, to be its editor-in-chief. This year, Ms. Weiss purged the senior leadership of 60 Minutes, the network's news magazine. Many star correspondents, including Scott Pelley and Anderson Cooper, either quit or were forced out. Some of those who exited said Ms. Weiss tried to inject political bias into the segments, a claim that CBS News has denied. In the aftermath, Mr. Ellison called Leslie Stahl, one of the show's remaining correspondents, to calm the turmoil and promised editorial independence for 60 Minutes. William Tong, the Democratic Attorney General of Connecticut, who signed on to the settlement, said in a statement that the state had wanted and demanded full divestiture of CNN and CBS News, and was deeply disappointed that we could not do more. Norman Eisen, the leader of a coalition of entertainment and news industry professionals who opposed the deal, said in an interview that his organization, Democracy Defenders, would be establishing a new program as a watchdog for CNN, CBS News, and the new independent editorial board that Paramount has agreed to create. We and our partners will be on the case 24/7 to make sure CNN and CBS News and the new board are held accountable, Mr. Eisen said. Other opponents of the deal were less hopeful. The advocacy organization Free Press, which opposes media consolidation, accused Mr. Bonta of capitulation. Based on all reports, this weak deal contains nothing but unenforceable, empty Paramount promises, Jessica J. Gonzalez, co-chief executive of the nonprofit, said in a statement. It will cut jobs and raise prices, all as it consolidates the media even more to enable authoritarians. The states and Paramount reached a deal after increasing political pressure. Paramount had threatened to leave California, potentially relocating thousands of jobs. After Paramount threatened to leave, Governor Gavin Newsom of California, who is finishing his tenure in January and considering a run for president in 2028, said he was concerned such a move would be a blow to the state's reputation. Karen Bass, the mayor of Los Angeles, is locked in a tight race for re-election in a city already facing waning work in show business. Some analysts have warned that the merger would make redundant thousands of entertainment jobs in the state. Others warned that neither Paramount nor Warner Brothers could succeed alone and that the status quo could bring even more sweeping layoffs. On Monday, Mr. Newsom said the agreement was a practical path forward. Ms. Bass said she did not want to see two of Hollywood's largest studios consolidated under one company, but pointed to the deal's commitments to continuing production and its enforceable guarantees. Mr. Bonta said he had met repeatedly throughout the litigation with the workers who would be most impacted by this merger. What I heard time and time again is that protecting their jobs today and for years to come is their top priority, Mr. Bonta said. The lawsuit was a meat and potatoes antitrust case, a black and white bread and butter antitrust case, and we got a strong antitrust outcome, he added. The next article from the front page of today's edition is entitled, U.S. Fast-Tracked Deportation of Ecuadorian Politician Despite Torture Fears. The removal of Jose Serrano, a critic of President Daniel Noboa, who has been accused of criminal activity, underscores how the Trump administration has asserted control over U.S. immigration courts. By Nicholas Nihamas, Jose Maria Leon Cabrera, Hamid Aliaziz, and Genevieve Glatsky. A prominent former government official from Ecuador was deported last month in an unusual move by U.S. immigration authorities, who reversed a ruling that had blocked his removal because he could face torture back home. The former official, Jose Serrano, is being held in a maximum security prison in Ecuador, where he was told that video of him stripped naked would be shared with the Ecuadorian president, Daniel Noboa, according to his lawyers. Ecuadorian officials have denied that Mr. Serrano, charged with orchestrating the 2023 assassination of a presidential candidate, had been mistreated. Mr. Noboa, a crucial ally in President Trump's crackdown on drug trafficking, seemed to take credit on social media for Mr. Serrano's August 28th deportation almost in real time. "We said it, we did it," Mr. Noboa boasted in Spanish on social media just 15 minutes after records show U.S. officials had placed Mr. Serrano on a small charter plane bound for Ecuador. In his post, Mr. Noboa included a photo of Mr. Serrano shackled between two Immigration and Customs Enforcement agents. A review by the New York Times of Mr. Serrano's arrest and deportation underscores how the Trump administration has taken control of the nation's immigration court system, reshaping it for its own political ends to carry out its hardline policies. Mr. Serrano had served as Interior Minister for Ecuador's former president, Rafael Correa, a bitter rival of Mr. Noboa. Mr. Serrano later sought political asylum in the United States. Although he denies that he played a role in the assassination, he admitted taking more than $500,000 in bribes in an unrelated matter. ICE agents arrested Mr. Serrano in Miami last year, days after Mr. Noboa had privately met with Kristi Noem, then the Homeland Security Secretary, in Ecuador. The leftist former minister fought deportation from behind bars for months, eventually convincing a U.S. immigration judge that he could not be sent back to Ecuador because he was likely to be tortured. But late last month, just a day after being briefed on the case, three immigration appeals judges appointed by the Trump administration overruled that decision, a stunning turnaround long time for the log-jammed immigration courts, where such appeals typically linger for months. Within hours, he had been deported. Immigration judges work for the Justice Department, not the independent judicial branch, meaning they can be hired and fired by administration officials. By law, they are required to decide cases using their independent judgment and discretion. Former appellate immigration judges said that even if the Serrano case had been fast-tracked, a complex appeal like his would normally have taken weeks to decide, not a single day. "I can't recall a case ever moving that quickly," said Charles Adkins Blanche, who was appointed to the Immigration Appeals Board under President George W. Bush and later served as its vice chairman. "It's highly unusual." Catherine Mattingly, a spokeswoman for the Justice Department, said she could not comment on individual cases but added that the Trump administration was restoring integrity to the immigration adjudication system. Catherine Walker, an attorney for Mr. Serrano, said that a member of his Ecuadorian legal team had been able to reach him last week for the first time since his deportation, but that three unidentified masked guards had monitored their video call. "The little information Mr. Serrano could provide during the call was appalling," Ms. Walker said in a statement. She said that guards took photographs and videos of Mr. Serrano while he was naked and told him that the footage would be sent to President Daniel Noboa. Mr. Serrano's deportation from the United States took place too quickly for his lawyers to challenge it in federal court, an avenue to appeal immigration court rulings. They have now asked a U.S. federal appeals court to order him returned. Mr. Noboa, the Miami-born heir of a banana exporting empire, has governed Ecuador since late 2023. He has become one of Mr. Trump's closest allies in the Western Hemisphere, particularly in U.S. efforts to intercept vessels suspected of carrying drugs. In March, The United States helped Ecuador's military destroy an alleged cartel training camp that residents said was actually a dairy farm. On Wednesday, U.S. immigration agents in Miami arrested Xavier Jordan, an Ecuadorian businessman who has also been charged in Ecuador for his alleged role in the 2023 assassination. Mr. Jordan denies the charges against him, which he sees as political persecution, said Rick Diaz, a lawyer who has represented Mr. Jordan and Mr. Serrano. He added that he had not been able to speak to his client since his arrest and that he would not face a fair trial in Ecuador. For Mr. Noboa, the return of Mr. Serrano accomplished a long-sought political goal. Starting in 2009, Mr. Serrano held several high-ranking positions under Mr. Correa, a left-wing populist who presided over an economic boom that lifted millions out of poverty, but whose government was criticized over allegations of corruption and human rights abuses. He later became a vocal critic of Mr. Noboa. Chandler Rebel, a spokesman for the Homeland Security Department, said it was categorically false that the agency had detained Mr. Serrano for political reasons. Mr. Rebel did not respond to questions about the conversation between Ms. Noem and Mr. Noboa, which took place in Quito, Ecuador's capital, on July 31, 2025, shortly before Mr. Serrano's arrest. The Department of Homeland Security does not conduct immigration enforcement on behalf of foreign political interests, nor does it target individuals for protected political speech, Mr. Rebel said in a statement. What makes someone a target of ICE is being in the country illegally. The State Department, where Ms. Noem now holds a position as a special envoy for Western Hemisphere security, did not respond to requests for comment. Neither did Mr. Noboa's office. The Trump administration has previously deployed immigration enforcement against a political opponent of a Trump-friendly leader in Latin America. In June, a Colombian activist who had protested against Abelardo de la Esparia, a Trump-endorsed candidate who is now Colombia's president, was detained by U.S. immigration agents in Arizona. The Times reported that Secretary of State Marco Rubio had approved the detention. The activist Beto Corral later agreed to be deported. As the administration has asserted its authority over the immigration courts, it has especially focused on the Board of Immigration Appeals, an influential if little-known body that reviews decisions from lower-level judges and can make binding policy rulings. The administration has reduced the size of the board to 15 members from 28 while removing Biden-era appointees. It has filled the gaps with replacements seen as ideologically aligned with the president. All three of the judges who heard Mr. Serrano's case had worked for the Homeland Security Department earlier in their careers. Even amid those changes, the board still takes months to decide appeals involving detained immigrants, although there have been exceptions. The board took just 9 days this spring to rule that Mahmoud Khalil, a high-profile pro-Palestinian student activist targeted by the administration, could be deported. A former human rights lawyer, Mr. Serrano was for many years one of Ecuador's most powerful and feared figures. In 2011, he became Interior Minister, a position that gave him direct oversight of the country's police and intelligence system. Serrano was the strongman of the strongman, said Juan Carlos Calderon, an Ecuadorian investigative journalist, referring to his role under the domineering Mr. Correa. During the Obama administration, Mr. Serrano received a commendation from the U.S. Drug Enforcement Administration for increasing drug seizures. Mr. Serrano eventually became president of Ecuador's National Assembly, but was forced out after audio recordings revealed that he had held secret discussions with a fugitive former government official to oust the nation's attorney general. He came to the United States in 2021 during the Biden administration on a tourist visa and applied for asylum later that year, according to court records. His daughter, Paulina Serrano, told the Times that crime bosses whom Mr. Serrano pursued as interior minister had effectively placed a bounty on his head. From the United States, Mr. Serrano remained active on social media, frequently commenting on Ecuador's worsening drug cartel-related security problems and criticizing Mr. Noboa. His asylum case moved slowly through U.S. immigration courts, where a backlog of claims grew sharply during the Biden administration. Back in Ecuador, prosecutors were building a criminal case against Mr. Serrano, saying he had planned from afar the 2023 assassination of the presidential candidate Fernando Villavicencio, who was gunned down in Quito. Mr. Villavicencio had been a muckraking journalist, helping to expose a bribery scandal that led to the conviction of Mr. Correa. After Mr. Serrano's 2025 arrest by U.S. immigration agents in Florida, he was charged in Ecuador with masterminding the killing. He said the accusation was politically motivated. Mr. Noboa soon called for his return to Ecuador. He has to be held accountable before the Ecuadorian justice system, he said in comments reported by the local media. The charges heightened the stakes of Mr. Serrano's already complex asylum claim. Rami Lerner, the Miami immigration judge who heard his case, had been appointed by the Biden administration. In her time on the bench, Ms. Lerner had denied asylum to immigrants in 83% of cases, above the national average, according to a Times analysis of immigration court data. After 4 days of hearings, she found that Mr. Serrano was not eligible for asylum because he had committed a serious non-political crime. In court, Mr. Serrano acknowledged telling U.S. federal agents that he had taken roughly $575,000 in bribes from two government contractors as interior minister. He said he made the admission as a cooperating witness, according to court filings. But Ms. Lerner said also found that Mr. Serrano was likely to be detained and tortured if he were returned to Ecuador, noting that 7 of 13 people arrested in Villavicencio case had been found dead or murdered in Ecuadorian prisons. In addition, the judge cited the case of Jorge Glass, a former high-ranking member of Mr. Correa's government imprisoned in Ecuador. As the judge noted, the United Nations Special Rapporteur on Torture said that Mr. Glass appeared to have been subjected to torture, including dislocated thumbs, lacerations on his wrist from the overuse of handcuffs, and contusions and bruisings on his arms, thighs, and thorax, indicative of physical beatings. As a result, on May 13th, Ms. Lerner granted Mr. Serrano a form of protection from being deported to Ecuador known as a deferral of removal. She said she found his testimony to be credible but made no finding about whether he had been involved in the assassination, as that was a matter for courts in Ecuador to decide. Mr. Serrano stayed locked up in the United States while his immigration case went through appeals. At one point in June, Mr. Serrano was taken from his cell and nearly put on a deportation flight to Ecuador, despite the judge's order, according to court filings and internal government records reviewed by the Times. An ICE official acknowledged the error in a message to his lawyers, writing that Mr. Serrano had been pulled from the flight manifest last night once our office was made aware. The episode happened just a day before Ms. Noam met again with Mr. Noboa, this time in New York, according to his social media. By this point, Ms. Noam had been dismissed as the head of the Homeland Security Department, having taken her new role at the State Department. Then, at 4:06 p.m. on August 27th, the Homeland Security Department filed its written argument to the Immigration Appeals Board, court records show. At 3:12 p.m. the next day, a panel of three appellate immigration judges unanimously reversed the lower court, saying they did not find it likely that Mr. Serrano would be tortured in Ecuador. The judges said that the physical harm suffered by Mr. Glass did not qualify as torture because it had not been shown to have been intentionally inflicted with the specific intent to inflict severe pain or suffering. They also noted that the Ecuadorian government had not been proven responsible for the deaths of the other suspects in Mr. Villavicencio's assassination. The judge who wrote the opinion, Keith Hunsucker, has close ties to the Trump administration. For several months, he served as the acting chief judge for the immigration court system. Mr. Hunsucker did not respond to a request for comments. Within 5 hours of the appeals board ruling, court records show Mr. Serrano was on a plane back to Ecuador, where his arrival was broadcast online. Mr. Noboa said that Mr. Serrano was being held in El Encuentro, a prison modeled after El Salvador's notorious CECOT detention center. The Ecuadorian president then issued a warning to Mr. Correa, who lives in Belgium. "You're next," he wrote in the post that showed Mr. Serrano shackled between ICE agents. The next article from the front page of today's edition is entitled, "Networks Suspend Pool Coverage of Trump After White House Bars CNN." The move was an escalation of President Trump's showdown with the White House press corps after he moved to bar journalists from CNN, MS Now, and Politico, by Michael M. Grinbaum and Ali Watkins. The major television networks on Monday suspended their pooled coverage of President Trump, breaking a practice that dates back decades after Mr. Trump refused to allow CNN to serve as a pool representative. The move was an extraordinary escalation amid a showdown between the Trump administration and the White House press corps, which began last week when the president barred journalists at CNN, MS Now, and Politico from entering the White House grounds. Those three outlets sued on Monday to regain access. Despite Mr. Trump's years of lawsuits and threats against the news media, arch-rival news organizations have rarely undertaken this kind of collective action. Five networks, ABC, CBS, CNN, Fox News, and NBC, have long shared the responsibility of providing television coverage of the president, splitting the financial costs and distributing footage that is carried by news outlets worldwide. The networks perform their duties on a rotation, and CNN had been scheduled to provide coverage for Mr. Trump's travel on Monday to the United Nations General Assembly. It is extremely unusual for a president to travel or hold public events without being accompanied by representatives from the television pool. The president's activities on Monday were still covered by print, radio, and wire journalists, along with still photographers. Effective today, the TV pool will not be covering events designated as pool coverage of the president, Brian Boughton, the Washington bureau chief at Fox News, wrote in a note to television pool members that was obtained by the New York Times. Mr. Boughton is the acting chair of the Television Pool Consortium. The networks rotate the chairmanship on a quarterly basis. This follows the White House's position preventing CNN from fulfilling its assigned pool duties, Mr. Boughton wrote. There will be no replacement pool put in place. He said the networks would continue to provide pool coverage for events involving other prominent officials, including the vice president and members of Congress. The five networks later issued a joint statement, writing, "The public has a vital interest in receiving accurate, independent information about its government. No administration should restrict a news organization because its objectives to its reporting." In a gesture of support, the New York Times, the Washington Post, and other outlets said they would hold off publishing or distributing still photographs taken as part of the White House pool coverage on Monday until midnight. Network cameras filmed the president in the 1950s when aides to President Dwight D. Eisenhower maintained editorial control of the footage, according to Catherine McGarr, a media historian at the University of Wisconsin-Madison. Administrations often work in hand with the television networks since the arrangement is mutually beneficial. Journalists have an opportunity to preserve the historical record and be present for any unusual event, like when a gunman shot President Ronald Reagan in Washington in 1981. While the White House receives high-quality footage of the president that can be quickly distributed around the world. On Monday, a ribbon-cutting ceremony on the South Lawn offered a glimpse of what can happen when that system breaks down. The ceremony was the formal opening of Mr. Trump's new helipad, a project which he speaks often. No major TV network sent cameras or boom microphones to the event. The White House provided its own YouTube stream. But the audio was garbled and the president's remarks were almost entirely inaudible. TV networks have historically been reluctant to yield their ability to film the president, even as Mr. Trump has menaced individual reporters and curtailed access to certain news outlets. There is some precedent. In 2009, the major networks balked when the Obama administration tried to bar Fox News from participating in a Treasury Department event. The administration backed down. That incident did not involve barring a news outlet from entering the White House. Mr. Trump's ban of CNN, MS Now, and Politico caught some of his own aides off guard. The president abruptly announced it in a Truth Social post on Friday, saying he was fed up with what he described as purposely negative stories. Journalists from the three organizations had their badges confiscated when they arrived at the White House complex on Saturday. CNN, MS Now, and Politico sued the Trump administration on Monday, calling Mr. Trump's actions a violation of their First Amendment rights. Experts say the ban is unlikely to withstand legal scrutiny. They have also asked a judge to temporarily lift the ban until the courts decide. Mr. Trump, for his part, doubled down on his decision in a social media post on Monday. "The White House is not instituting an assault on the free press, something which I cherish," the president wrote. "It is instituting an assault on the fake news, something that has grown like cancer in our beloved United States of America." The next article from the front page of today's edition is entitled, "White House Plan to Subsidize Stay-at-Home Parents Divides Conservatives." Some praise the idea championed by Vice President J.D. Vance to direct federal money to support traditional families, while others say it cuts against conservative principles, by Coral Davenport. Republicans are sharply divided over a new plan being drafted by the Trump administration that would allow stay-at-home spouses to collect child care subsidy payments from a federal program intended to assist working parents. Some commentators and lawmakers called the policy, which could help realize a vision of stay-at-home motherhood championed by Vice President J.D. Vance, a grand slam, no-brainer, and President Trump's greatest legacy. Others eviscerated it as socialism, rank politics, and stupid. The split reaction reflects one of the emerging fractures in Mr. Trump's MAGA coalition. Traditional Republicans, religious conservatives, and American First populists have jostled for influence with the pronatalist movement, which aims for women to have more children and stay home to raise them, and supporters of Health Secretary Robert F. Kennedy Jr.'s Make America Healthy Again movement. And the role of the federal government in shaping family policy has proved to be a key flashpoint. When news of the plan broke over Labor Day weekend, Rachel Campos Duffy, the co-host of Fox and Friends, declared

to pay stay-at-home parents, including Senator Eric Schmidt of Missouri and Representative Anna Paulina Luna of Florida, cheered their support. But many on the right, even those who embrace Mr. Vance's promotion of traditional families, said that handing out government money to parents so they could stay home would go against core conservative tenets. They also maintained that the proposal contradicted the administration's efforts to require Americans to work to get other forms of federal support. Add work requirements here, but take them away there, just to use the power of the state to promote the family, said Douglas Holtz Eakin, an economist who served under President George W. Bush and now runs the American Action Forum, a conservative think tank. A traditional conservative would say this is none of the government's business. And Eric Erickson, the conservative pundit and radio host, wrote on social media, "Didn't realize how many conservatives want to be or want their wives to be welfare queens dependent on a government handout." If carried out, the transformation of the child care subsidy program would be the federal government's most concrete policy for advancing the family structure championed by Mr. Vance, who since his days as an Ohio senator has called to reform child care subsidies and to promote stay-at-home parents. Under the draft proposal being considered by the Trump administration, parents who stay home with their children could get a payment from an existing Health and Human Services Department fund set up to help low-income and working-class parents afford child care so they could work or go to school, the New York Times previously reported. The current program typically provides annual subsidies of about $9,000 per child. The proposed change to open the program to stay-at-home parents, which originated in the White House, has not yet been finalized or released. News of the proposal was immediately met with some sharp criticism on the right, revealing a willingness among some conservatives to challenge Mr. Vance, who is seen as a likely presidential contender in 2028. Critics of the proposal said that the administration's proposal was at stark odds with its push for work requirements for federal benefits. Mr. Trump's signature domestic policy law, passed last year, included strict new work requirements for certain recipients of Medicaid and expanded work requirements for recipients of federal food assistance benefits. Those changes have already contributed to a loss of about 5 million recipients of food assistance and are projected to cause over 5 million people to lose health insurance. When J.D. steps out and has a government expansion program, a government handout, we should be calling it out, said Mark Short, who served as chief of staff to Vice President Mike Pence. I don't question his commitment to nuclear family. I just question a policy that stinks. An administration official who discussed the draft proposal on the condition of anonymity wrote in a text message that the discussion of the proposal was based on speculation. The official said that the draft rule would apply work requirements to households, but not every individual in the household, and that it would strengthen anti-fraud measures. In a fiery keynote speech on September 10th at the Republican midterm convention in Dallas, Mr. Vance celebrated the nuclear family. He did not specifically mention the child care proposal, but claimed that Democrats were radicals who wished to abolish my family and the thousands and millions of other families all across our country. Some defenders of the subsidy for stay-at-home parents acknowledged that this was an imperfect policy, but said that it would serve to redirect current federal funding toward a conservative goal. Kevin Roberts, president of the Heritage Foundation, the influential conservative think tank, wrote on social media, "The welfare state already exists, the subsidies already exist, and conservatives do not have the votes to dismantle either. Until that changes, taxpayer dollars should reward family formation, not subsidize its decline. That is the conservative option." Becca Williams, a married stay-at-home mother in Eden, Ohio, said the reworked program could help her family. "The $9,000 a year would definitely help a lot with groceries and being able to stay home," she said. "I feel like it's important to have one parent that stays home. It goes by so fast." Mrs. Williams, who said she voted for Mr. Trump, said she had looked into applying for the child care subsidies when her son, Isaiah, was born 6 years ago, and she was employed in a package factory. But she learned that her joint household income, which included that

0: that of her husband, a dock worker, was too high to qualify. Mrs. Williams instead arranged free child care with her sister-in-law for 2 years until her daughter Madeline was born. When her sister-in-law went back to work, the family could not afford child care. So Mrs. Williams quit her job, reducing the family's income so much that the children are now on Medicaid and Madeline is on a government voucher program for women, infants, and children known as WIC. I'm kind of stuck in a way that I can't get a full-time job because child care costs too much. But when I'm not working, we don't have that income, said Mrs. Williams, adding that a federal subsidy wouldn't make up for the lost paycheck, but it's better than it is now, which is zero. Since the 1990s, the $12 billion Child Care and Development Fund has subsidized the care of children up to age 13, currently offsetting the cost for caring for about 1.3 million children. There are also about 400,000 children on wait lists for the subsidies. Under the current rules, most of the money is distributed to states, which in turn disperse it to parents, usually in the form of vouchers or direct payments to child care providers. To qualify, parents must prove that their income is lower than 85% of their state's median income and that they are working in school or receiving job training. Some states set a lower threshold of 60% of the state's median income. Under the proposed rule changes, the same pot of money would also be used to pay married parents who meet the income requirements when one parent works and the other cares for the child. The money would be intended to help offset the lost income of the stay-at-home parent. Opening up the subsidy program to stay-at-home parents could tilt the resources away from working parents, particularly one-parent households, critics have said. About 80% of families that currently receive the subsidy have single working parents, most of them mothers. The change could be especially dramatic in states like Utah, Idaho, and Wyoming, where state lawmakers have already pushed policies providing incentives for stay-at-home parents. The blueprint for the new Health and Human Services Plan was taken in part from a 2022 proposal by Governor Spencer Cox of Utah, a Republican, according to two people familiar with the draft who spoke on the condition of anonymity to describe internal discussions. In Wheeling, West Virginia, Gianna Morgan, a former kindergarten teacher who left work 3 years ago when the first of her two sons was born, said that her husband's income as a psychologist for a nonprofit community mental health center might put her family just on the edge of qualifying for the subsidy. But she said that she opposed the change to the program. Most of the moms around here rely on this program to work, said Mrs. Morgan, who described herself as a Democrat. Even though I'm a stay-at-home mom, I can't support this. I absolutely think that stay-at-home moms should get support, but not at the expense of working moms. We'd all be competing for limited resources, she said. Instead of pitting moms against each other, they should find a way to support all parents. The next article from the front page of today's edition is entitled, It's Raining Boxes. Amazon drones overwhelm a Texas suburb. In Richardson, a fleet of drones has started to deliver goods quickly, but the noise is drowning out life for some residents. We can't live like this. By Juliet McCour. The sound came out of nowhere. It began as an unnerving, high-pitched hum, like a mosquito flying around a dark room at bedtime, and it grew louder as it drew closer. A family lounging in a backyard pool in Richardson, Texas, just north of Dallas, couldn't help but notice it. "There's another one coming this way," shouted Eric Anderson from his pool float, pointing to an area above a tall line of trees. His 9-year-old daughter, Isla, removed her swim goggles for a clearer look at what could be a scene from a science fiction. Within a minute or so, an 83-pound drone with 6 blue arms and whirring propellers appeared in a corner of the sky before zipping over nearby houses, looking like a cross between a mechanical dragonfly and an X-wing fighter, and buzzing like a battalion of bees. The drone's mission, delivering an Amazon package. The single cardboard box of cargo held a maximum of 5 pounds and was loaded into the drone at an Amazon distribution center less than a mile from the backyard pool. It could have been bound for anywhere within a 7.5-mile radius of takeoff. Richardson City officials gave Amazon zoning approval to start the drone delivery service in December as part of the company's nascent Prime Air program. It promises customers tens of thousands of items, nail trimmers for pets, ankle bracelets, handcrafted razor-tipped bread lames for scoring sourdough in as little as 30 minutes. Delivery could be free or cost up to $4.99. The Federal Aviation Administration, which governs U.S. airspace, gave Amazon clearance to fly its drones. Now, many other parts of the United States can expect their own drone deliveries, a welcome convenience for some, but an invasion for others. Last month, Amazon announced that Prime Air deliveries would expand to 500 towns and cities by the end of the year. Other companies are also using drone deliveries, and the FAA has forecast that by 2030, the number could explode to more than 3.5 million, up from the current number of 897,000 registered drones. What's happening in Richardson is about to happen all over the country, and people are finally going to believe us that having all these drones flying around is actually a big, big problem, said Scott Bratcher, who was the president of his homeowners association in a Richardson neighborhood that residents have called a drone highway. He added, "The government and the FAA have failed us. The agency said that it would soon be issuing new rules for drone flight. But in July, after studying the environmental impact of commercial delivery drones like Amazon's, the agency decided that they did not pose a significant impact. For some people, the futuristic novelty of the airborne deliveries has been something to celebrate. They have shared their delivery videos online, cheering as their packages are plopped, bounced, and sometimes slid onto their yards and driveways." Lindsay Hamilton, a spokeswoman for Amazon, said on Friday that the customer response to the deliveries has been overwhelmingly positive, and so far this year, fewer than 1% of inquiries into the program have been related to noise. She compared the drone noise to a window fan on low and said during delivery, it's quieter than a passing car. But in the Richardson neighborhoods near the Amazon distribution center, any joy about the innovation has been muted by the sound of dozens of drones, if not more than 100 of them, flying by every day, sometimes so loud that they sound like flying lawnmowers. Other companies, including Walmart, are also using delivery drones, but different types in the area. Under city regulations, deliveries can operate from 7 a.m. until 8 p.m., and Amazon has assured residents that the drones would fly outbound at an average of 225 feet high. The maximum they can fly, according to the FAA, is 400 feet. This is all the time we have for today and concludes the reading of the New York Times for today. Your reader for today has been Julie Shaw. Thank you for listening.
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2: 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She's a great proponent for Braille, but only learned it during a break in her employment. 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
10: This is the Wall Street Journal. Today is Thursday, September 24th, 2026. I'm your volunteer reader, Lee Klepser. We have an opinion by Paul Wolfowitz. Secretary of State George Shultz often said that trust is the foundation of successful diplomacy. He understood military power and negotiating leverage, but he also knew that diplomacy can't succeed if governments believe promises are merely words to be discarded when they become inconvenient. And trust can sometimes begin with modest acts of humanity that demonstrate confidence rather than weakness. One example was the case of Chinese physicist Feng Lizhi, who took refuge in the U.S. Embassy after the 1989 Tiananmen Square massacre. He was permitted to leave China in 1990, thanks to the intervention of former President Richard Nixon, who convinced Chinese leader Deng Xiaoping that this humanitarian gesture would improve U.S.-China relations. Feng's release helped remove a substantial obstacle to rebuilding confidence between Washington and Beijing. It didn't resolve any larger disagreements, but one humane action made more difficult diplomacy easier. Jimmy Lai presents a similar opportunity today. The government of China, which represents a great civilization and has become a global power, shouldn't feel threatened by a 78-year-old publisher whose only weapons are his faith, his words, and his conscience. Mr. Lai could have left Hong Kong years ago. Many people, including me, urged him to do so, but he refused because leaving would be abandoning what he had spent his life defending. His case concerns the question of trust. The Sino-British Joint Declaration wasn't merely a scrap of paper. China pledged that Hong Kong's rights, freedoms, and distinct way of life would remain unchanged for 50 years after the 1997 handover. In the last article Shultz wrote before his death in 2022 at 100, he said that Beijing had shredded that agreement. When solemn promises are set aside, rebuilding trust becomes more difficult. That problem can't be solved by speeches or a communique. It requires action. Xi Jinping's visit to Washington offers such an opportunity. Compassion can be an expression of confidence and not an admission of error. Releasing Mr. Lai wouldn't require China to admit that his imprisonment was wrong. There are large disagreements that divide the U.S. and China, and managing them peacefully requires a foundation of trust. Releasing Mr. Lai would demonstrate that China's leadership is confident enough to show compassion, and that even amid serious disagreements, the two countries can still find room for an act of humanity. If this man of deep faith dies in a Hong Kong prison, his family will bear the deepest pain. But the loss will reach much further. Hong Kong will lose one of its bravest sons. China will lose an opportunity to demonstrate confidence through compassion, and a unique opportunity to rebuild some measure of trust between this world's two most influential countries will be lost. War has added impetus this year to a perennial call by vocal world leaders to loosen the grip over the United Nations held by the U.S., Russia, and three other countries. At the 193-member United Nations, power is highly concentrated between the five nations that hold veto authority on its governing Security Council, meaning any one of them can block international criticism of their activities. Increasingly, other big nations, including India, Brazil, Turkey, and Nigeria, that represent growing shares of the global economy and population, are voicing criticism of the so-called Security Council P5, which also includes China, France, and the UK. The U.S. bombing of Iran this year and its military arrest of Venezuela's president are widely seen by UN members as violations of the world body's foundational charter that forbids attack on fellow members. Russia's 2022 invasion of Ukraine is viewed in the same way, and part of a pattern toward might makes right led by countries that gain power as victors in World War II, and led creation of the UN as avowed defenders of global peace. Let's recognize that a system in which the will of more than 190 countries is subject to the whims of five countries is neither fair nor capable of fully establishing trust. Turkish President Recep Erdogan told the General Assembly on Tuesday, "The Security Council must absolutely be reformed in accordance with the principle that the world is bigger than five," he said. Calls to restructure the UN aren't new, but the issue is gaining attention in this year's race to succeed Antonio Guterres as Secretary General of the institution. A former Vice President of Costa Rica, Rebecca Grinspan, Mejias has so far won two of three secret ballots, but her level of support among members of the P5 is unknown. Any one of them can veto a selection by the wider membership. Guterres, a former Portuguese prime minister, repeatedly says the P5 has hamstrung the UN. He says the group lacks legitimacy without any Latin American or African representation. The lack of wider representation also makes it difficult for the UN to raise money from large economies that fear their voice isn't heard. In fact, only the UK, among the P5 this year, paid its dues to the UN within the month they were owed. Strong, effective institutions that reflect the realities and the progressively changing relative weight of countries and economies in today's world, not the power arrangements of 80 years ago, Guterres told the Assembly on Tuesday. The P5 nations tend to respond to world challenges in a predictable pattern of China and Russia versus the U.S., U.K., and France. The concentration of power weakens the credibility of the UN because it has been unable to address the highest number of armed conflicts since World War II, said Luiz Silva, the president of Brazil. "We are all held hostage by the inaction of the Security Council failing to fulfill its role," he told the body on Tuesday. The Brazilian leader dubbed the P5 Lords of War last year after the U.S., along with Israel, took aim at Iran with 12 days of bombing aimed at erasing its nuclear weapons capabilities. While nearly all UN members call for reforming the organization, P5 nations show no interest in relinquishing their power. French President Emmanuel Macron nudged the power argument a different way in his address Tuesday, by highlighting the risks of concentrated control of artificial intelligence. There are some who wish to make us believe that only two powers, the U.S. and China, will be taking the decisions, he said. In his speech to the UN Tuesday, President Trump framed his decision to go to war with Iran as unavoidable in his bid to stop the Islamic government from getting a nuclear weapon. About 15 years ago, executives from U.S. fruit grower Driscoll's went to China with a goal of turning blueberries into that country's next big food trend. The California company dispatched one of its experts to scout farmland in southwestern China's Yunnan province, contracted with global blueberry genetics firms to lock up the best varieties, and brought in high-tech growing technologies to mass-produce a fruit few Chinese people then ate. By 2020, it was cranking out thousands of tons of blueberries for Chinese supermarkets. Then it became the latest U.S. company to encounter the buzzsaw of Chinese competition. As tales of blueberry fortune spread, Chinese entrepreneurs rapidly built farms of their own. They adopted high-tech growing techniques similar to Driscoll's, even allegedly copying greenhouse designs used by farmers growing for Driscoll's. They also swiped the company's patent-protected varieties, a Chinese court has ruled. State banks fed the rush, offering a special category of loans for blueberry growers. Production in China has shot up 25-fold since 2010. In 2021, China overtook the U.S. as the world's top blueberry grower. And by 2025, its annual production was double what it was in the U.S. For Chinese consumers, it was a blueberry bonanza. Prices dropped so low, often $3 or less for a 9-ounce container, that state media trumpeted an era of blueberry freedom, in which even ordinary people can gorge on a once exotic fruit. For just about everyone in the blueberry business, though, it has been a knife fight, plagued by intellectual property theft and tanking profits. It is a pattern seen across many industries in China, especially as economic growth slows. Companies in search of new sources of profit jump into promising emerging businesses, using inexpensive state-backed financing to scale up and sometimes play fast and loose with intellectual property regulations. This quickly causes gluts, crashing prices. Such cycles of competition are known in China as involution, and they have transformed the country from a golden goose into a major headache for companies including Nike and Starbucks. Driscoll's has filed more than 20 lawsuits against companies in China, some of which it has said took its proprietary blueberry plants, propagated them, and sold them to rival growers. Some Western fruit companies worked with private investigators who went undercover at plant nurseries, posing as traders or farmers, so they could buy plants and hustle them off to labs for DNA testing to prove they were pirated. The sheer volume of illegal nurseries and plantings means many thousands of illegal hectares will continue in operation as they are, with thousands more to come, the International Blueberry Organization, a global trade group, warned in an August report. China resisted for decades developing the kinds of large corporate farms that turned the U.S. into an agricultural powerhouse. Now, with some ingenuity, technology, and copycat tactics, it is becoming competitive in more farm products, and big agricultural companies are playing a larger role. It is growing new cash crops such as avocados and durian and is producing so much tomato paste that Italian farmers launched a protest flotilla 2 years ago to oppose the unloading of Chinese tomato products in the port of Salerno. Satellite data from University of Copenhagen academics, published in the journal Nature Food, showed that some 60% of the world's greenhouses were in China in 2019, dramatically increasing fruit and vegetable yields. More recent data puts the figure even higher. Farmers worldwide had hoped China's 1.4 billion mouths would continue devouring more foreign produce. Although the country still imports large quantities of soybeans, beef, and dairy products, agricultural imports have stagnated in recent years as food output increases. China agreed to allow fresh American blueberry imports in 2020, but expanding domestic production and tariffs have shut U.S. farmers out of the market. "It's like, welcome to China," said David Smith, a fruit industry consultant in Shanghai. "Whatever they get into, they just dwarf other countries once they decide to grow it." Privately held Driscoll's, which traces its roots to two enterprising strawberry growers in early 1900s California, became America's biggest berry producer by working with hundreds of independent growers nationwide. It provided its proprietary plant varieties to farmers who would plant and harvest strawberries, blueberries, and other fruits sold in Driscoll's clamshell containers. Looking to expand, Driscoll's executives toured Latin America and Asia around 2012. China's lightning economic growth made it a top candidate. Raspberries and blackberries were seen as too foreign for Chinese palates, and Japanese firms already were growing strawberries there. So Driscoll's executives focused on blueberries, eventually forming partnerships with other Western companies, offering farming expertise and plants with suitable genetics. Driscoll's began trial production, but there were problems. While Yunnan's climate is good for growing berries, with sunny days followed by cool evenings, soil quality is often poor. Driscoll's neighbors dumped wastewater near its fields. Driscoll's threw out its original game plan. Instead of planting berry bushes out in the open, as is often done in the U.S., it decided to grow them in greenhouses using water systems that couldn't be contaminated by nearby farms. And instead of relying on the local soil, they would pot the plants in a material made from coconut fiber with nutrients and filtered water provided via drip irrigation technology. Blueberries were a hit in China. Parents snapped them up, convinced they could fight eye fatigue for children accustomed to staring at screens. Ice cream shops began offering blueberry ice cream. Sweet and sour blueberry tea became a big seller. Competitors sprouted up across Yunnan. Noposayan, a Shenzhen-based pesticide giant, scooped up thousands of acres of land to grow blueberries. State media lauded blueberries as a golden fruit that could revive rural economies. Western blueberry companies started noticing that some Chinese competitors were growing what appeared to be unlicensed versions of the premium variety Driscoll's was paying for, according to people in the industry and an International Blueberry Organization report. Domestic growers could get unlicensed plants easily, according to those people, and subsequent rulings by Chinese courts in lawsuits that alleged unlicensed cultivation. All they had to do was obtain cuttings from berry plants on existing farms, then reproduce them. Going after Chinese copycats posed risks for Driscoll's. If it sued them, it might be typecast as an American agricultural giant stomping on Chinese farmers. Sitting still wasn't a great option either. Driscoll's was hit like everyone else. Although the company declined to provide profitability numbers, its farmers in China have experienced steadily falling profits, according to one of its former growers and others in the industry. Competition in China is fiercer than in any other part of the world, said Bjorn, the former CEO. Chinese producers are catching on to private investigators' tactics and refusing to offer samples to unknown buyers. Some Western growers believe Chinese growers have been mixing illicitly obtained protected varieties with other blueberry plants, making it harder to enforce intellectual property claims. Bjorn, the former Driscoll's chief, said the company aims to hold its ground in China, in part by getting more aggressive on intellectual property protection. It has filed more than 20 cases and won two, he said. The company said it is hopeful about new, stronger Chinese regulations. Some economists see a silver lining to the global surge in borrowing costs. The economy is strong enough to handle them. Economies around the world are showing surprising resilience to higher central bank interest rates and government bond yields that have jumped to multi-decade highs across the developed world. The Federal Reserve, Bank of Japan, and European Central Bank are among central banks that have lifted interest rates to contain inflation driven by the war with Iran. Investors expect they will not only keep tightening policy, but hold rates at higher levels for the foreseeable future. The economy's strength in the face of higher borrowing costs suggests it has shifted into a higher gear, helped by a surge in artificial intelligence investment that economists hope will boost productivity for years to come. While rising rates make borrowing money to invest in a business or buy a house more expensive and depresses demand, there are signs that the economy overall has the strength to withstand them. Stocks have also weathered the rise in rates better than many had feared, with corporate profits holding up and the AI trade intact. While many on Wall Street are warning that high rates could pull money out of the stock market and into higher-yielding bonds, so far that hasn't materialized. It is a positive sign that the economy can sustain higher rates because there is essentially more underlying growth, said Sven Jari Stein, chief European economist at Goldman Sachs. Economists are raising estimates for a key indicator known as the neutral rate of interest, an elusive level where borrowing costs neither restrict nor stimulate growth. Neutral rates are often described as a guiding light for central bankers, though policymakers say they don't directly target them. Fed Chairman Kevin Warsh on Wednesday described neutral rates as useful academically, but not relevant to his decision-making. Neutral rates cannot be directly observed and instead must be inferred. Rising growth and price pressures suggest policy rates are below neutral, while weakening inflation and growth suggest rates are above neutral. Throughout this year, some Fed policymakers described the central bank's policy as slightly restrictive. On Wednesday, Warsh said he and his colleagues were hard-pressed to find evidence of that, with the labor market strengthening. He described the rate increase as removing a dose of accommodation. The Fed's latest rate projection showed the median neutral rate estimate rose to 3.25% from 3.1%, an unexpectedly large increase, according to Goldman Sachs. The ECB's chief economist this summer estimated the Eurozone's neutral rate range has risen by a quarter percentage point to 2.5% at the top end. Japan's neutral rate has also risen by about a quarter point, Goldman estimated last month. The rise in neutral rate estimates has helped fuel the sell-off in long-term government bonds, said Daniel Herrenberg, lead economist at Oxford Economics. Bond yields reflect where investors expect central bank interest rates to be in the future, as well as other factors like debt sustainability. Herrenberg believes the rise in global neutral rates is just getting started. He projects the rate will rise another half percentage point in the U.S. over the next 5 years, and about a quarter point in the Eurozone. Expectations for higher AI-driven productivity are partly responsible for the rise in both the U.S. and Europe, though Herrenberg expects Europe will take longer to see the full effect due to slower adoption. More productivity growth brings in more tax revenue, which makes higher interest rates more manageable, Herrenberg said. That's a good place to be. Other drivers of higher neutral rates are more worrying, he said, such as higher government debt levels. Rising government debt means borrowers have to pay higher interest rates to motivate investors to buy more. Neutral rates have been on the decline since the 1980s, academic research has shown. Many economists attribute the fall in part to higher demand for retirement savings as populations aged and less appetite for productive investment. That was followed by what former Fed Chair Ben Bernanke called the global saving glut in the early 2000s. He argued countries like China were further driving down interest rates by investing their huge trade surpluses into safe assets like U.S. Treasuries. The Fed's Warsh last month said the savings glut is now over. This moment is one of a global investment surge, he said. Central banks are likely to welcome higher neutral rates. It gives them more room to raise rates to fight inflation and space to cut them during a downturn to stimulate growth. During the 2010s, many central banks fretted over low rates, which they worried would constrain their ability to cut rates during a crisis to boost growth. The low rate was a canary in a coal mine, telling us that the future looks bleak, said Lucas Rochel, an economics professor at University College London. In that sense, higher neutral rates is a good news story. Rochelle still worries there will be victims from the sharp rise in yields, such as governments who will struggle to cover rising interest bills. Transitioning from the world of secular stagnation to the world of high and rising yields in a space of a few years inevitably will catch some off guard, he said. And some economists question whether growth prospects have fundamentally brightened, especially outside the U.S. In the U.S., it makes more sense to believe the neutral rate has gone up. In Europe, I'm still struggling, said Karsten Brzeski, global head of macro research at ING. I don't see the productivity growth story here. I don't see an increase in potential growth. We'll take a break and be back in a moment with more news and commentary from the Wall Street Journal.

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I'm Lee Klepser with more news and information for you from the Wall Street Journal. A smiling woman named Linda Anthony wants to hire you. Jay Jones is convinced she is a bot trying to scam you. Jones says he first encountered her on LinkedIn one evening just after midnight. Her title on the platform, Contract Recruiter at Confidential Jobs, based in Smyrna, Georgia. He found her clone, Linda Anthony, a contract specialist, also at Confidential Jobs, this time in California. Then he found three more Linda Anthonys. Each had the same photo. Their pages showed they had joined LinkedIn recently. Their profile URLs ended in the same numbers and letters. A tell, Jones said, that they were created in bulk. Smiling profile pictures aside, if they messaged job seekers en masse, they could steal users' identities or hard-earned cash. It is just another Tuesday for Jones, a Chicago-area resident who calls himself the profiler, and spend hours daily wading through this kind of online sludge. An out-of-work copywriter, on the job hunt himself, he now hunts down the proliferating scams targeting job seekers everywhere. The mission has taken him into the netherworld of the online job market. Jones has tracked nearly 60,000 fake jobs that he says he has helped yank from the internet, most on LinkedIn and some on the website Teal. Working into the wee hours of the morning, he has flagged about 7,000 scam profiles, including many funneling applicants to those roles. It's like a rabbit hole after rabbit hole, says Jones, who drives for Uber between his hours of hunting fraud. Americans are increasingly frustrated with fraud on the job search process, and job seekers are desperate. The share of unemployed people who have been looking for work for more than half a year stood at 27% in August, near its highest level in more than a decade outside the pandemic. LinkedIn says its automated AI systems catch and weed out nearly all scams before members or Jones can encounter them. The company said it stopped close to 90 million fake accounts before they went live in the second half of 2025 alone, and continues to release updates to crack down on potential scams. It teamed up with the Federal Bureau of Investigation this summer to educate job seekers. Jones says bots, such as Linda Anthony, use artificial intelligence to tailor roles to an individual's profile and scale exponentially. They will say your resume isn't up to par, but if you pay up, they will help you get an offer. Other fake positions resemble open roles for real employers, including Hyundai Motor and Capital One. The 39-year-old Jones came to his Sisyphean effort after being laid off from his role in advertising in late 2023. Barely into the job search, he encountered a fake resume writer similar to Linda Anthony. When prompted to pay, he realized it was a hoax and dug deeper. Some fake recruiters, he says, will ask for a driver's license or social security number and sell that data too. These days, he is still job hunting, but he is also training cybersecurity professionals to spot scams and seeking paid speaking engagements. He raises money online from people grateful for his services and sells apparel with catchphrases like, "I lay off scammers." One of Jones' scam spotting tips? Look twice at profiles with last names that can also be first names. After finding Linda Anthony, he found Olivia Parker and Jessica Bennett,
both claiming to be recruiters at Confidential. Fake profiles might include an AI-generated photo or another picture that's easy to snag, such as that of a real estate agent or actor. Once Jones posted about the multiple Linda Anthonys, the links went dark. "You turn the lights on," he said, "and the roaches run." Hijacked profiles. Jones soon stumbled upon another scam, which takes advantage of users' trust in verified profiles. It is akin to a Weekend at Bernie's plot in which beach house guests pretend their dead host is still alive. Many users submit government identification to their LinkedIn profiles and receive a verified badge, a sign of authenticity. But some later forgot about their profiles, leaving them to gather dust on the internet. "That's a hacker's dream," Jones says. "Scammers can wrest control of the verified account, no matter if the profile is a schoolteacher or an engineer, and list themselves as recruiters for real companies. With apparent credibility, they then send fake jobs to job seekers to collect their information. One recently hijacked profile belonged to a dentist in Chile. He and others were listed as employees of the boutique Colorado recruiting firm Argenta Talent Acquisition this summer. Argenta CEO Kelly Barkas was alarmed when she saw the new hires. "She is a one-woman operation. It's my brand, it's my reputation." She retained Jones to disconnect the profiles from her business's page. That wasn't easy. LinkedIn accepted his reports on the hijacked profiles, but before the site removed the affiliation with Argenta, the profiles had 14 days to update their accounts or appeal. In many cases, asking members to correct their own data resolves the problem, LinkedIn says. Jones was livid. 2 weeks would allow the miscreants to hoodwink more applicants. "Scammers don't deserve fairness," he said. "It's economic terrorism." Oscar Rodriguez, LinkedIn's VP of Trust Product, said scammers adapt quickly to the platform's defensive efforts, and anti-spam efforts are a constant battle. LinkedIn's asked recruiters to verify their identities, but Rodriguez says verification offers additional context and isn't a guarantee. When users click external URLs to apply for jobs, the website urges vigilance through a pop-up notification. Later this month, LinkedIn is rolling out a feature that lets verified employers sever users' affiliations with their companies instantly. David Fano, founder and CEO of Teal, said the company tries to take down postings as soon as Jones flags them. "There are a lot of scam jobs out there, and it's a hard problem to fight," Fano said. Another tip from Jones? Be wary of positions posted to company pages on third-party platforms such as LinkedIn. Hyundai Motor appeared to post 30 data entry specialist and custom service representative roles to LinkedIn 8 months ago, Jones found. The typo-ridden ads were embedded with Hyundai's verified LinkedIn page. Screenshots seen by the Wall Street Journal show. But the ads linked to an external, non-Hyundai website. The applicants were urged to email their resumes to an external email address. Jones also backstops the job titles against the company's real career pages to discern if the roles are fake. LinkedIn postings for administrative assistant at Capital One were verified, Jones's screenshots show, but the job ads led to a website unaffiliated with the company. On Capital One's real website, most administrative assistant jobs have a slightly different title, senior administrative assistant
or Administrative Assistant 3. Spokespeople for Hyundai and Capital One said they worked with LinkedIn to take down false job postings. Jones often has about 50 tabs open on his computer at once. His browser typically crashes a few times a week. Recently, he wrote online that he is stressed about the world his two young children will inherit, but he is heartened by one thing. When they grow up and they hear what their dad did to make it better, he added, they know I mean it. We Have an Opinion by Jason Riley. Did you know that incarceration rates and racial disparities in the prison population declined in the U.S. for the first two decades of the 21st century? You'd have heard about it if the reverse were true, but mainstream media have little interest in highlighting racial progress when Republicans control the White House. Moreover, this trend undermines the left's insistence that our criminal justice system, from police officers to prosecutors to the sentencing guidelines, is stacked against black people. Nevertheless, a study published last month in the academic journal Nature Human Behavior, Why America's Prisons Are Shrinking and Racial Gaps Are Closing, deserves more attention. The authors, Jason Robey of the University of Iowa and Michael Light of the University of Wisconsin, analyzed data on crimes, arrests, and prison admissions between 2000 and 2019. The state imprisonment rate in 2019 was the lowest it had been since 1988, and it had shrunk by 20% since 2007. As noteworthy, black-white gaps in arrests and imprisonment have narrowed due to significant decreases in black criminal behavior. For violent and property offenses, the reduction in prison admissions corresponds primarily with substantial declines in crime rates, not changes in policing or case processing, the authors note. This was particularly true for black individuals, for whom the substantial reduction in violent prison admissions can be entirely attributed to a large reduction in violent crime. From 2000 to 2019, the overall violent crime rate fell 32%. The prison admission rate for violent offenses declined 20% among whites. For blacks, it decreased 43%, which was driven exclusively by a 47% reduction in black violent crime, according to the study. The trends in drug arrests tell a similar story of narrowing racial inequality. In 2000, blacks were 12 times as likely as whites to go to prison for a drug offense. By 2019, that disparity had fallen to less than 3-1. For black individuals, the prison admission rate for drug offenses declined by 75% from 2000 to 2019, whereas for white individuals, it declined only 13% from its peak in 2005, Mr. Robey and Mr. Light report. One of the few journalists to write about these findings is Charles Lane of the American Enterprise Institute, who concluded that the conventional mass incarceration narrative on the political left needs to catch up with the facts. Mr. Lane speculated that we may be in the midst of a long-term shift toward both less violent crime and less incarceration, which very well might never have occurred if we really had defunded police.

nothing more than skin color. Political activists who trade in racial division pushed a demonstrably honest narrative about race and policing. Opportunistic elected officials played along, and a compliant media turned people such as Michael Brown, Freddie Gray, Philando Castile, and Breonna Taylor into household names. Ta-Nehisi Coates lectured us about America's disregard for black bodies. Ibram Kendi received $55 million to open the Center for Anti-Racist Research at Boston University. The New York Times tried to pass off the 1619 Project as serious scholarship. When George Floyd was killed during an encounter with police in 2020, he was heralded as a black everyman. The nationwide civil disorder that followed his death cost billions of dollars in property damages. Professional athletes refused to stand for the national anthem to demonstrate solidarity. Employers instituted mandatory diversity training. Newspapers began capitalizing black. Yet all the while, data showed that racial imbalances in the criminal justice system were diminishing. Police were targeting criminals, not black people, and fewer blacks were in fact being arrested and imprisoned as law-breaking ebbed. There's been no epidemic of racially motivated policing in recent decades, merely anecdotal evidence amplified by social media and reporters with a political agenda. Crime increased during the pandemic, but the downward trend in the 21st century has since resumed, and the 2026 homicide rate is on pace to reach a historic low. Messrs. Roby and Light understand that police officers aren't above reproach and that racism in this country still exists, nor do they claim that our criminal justice system is flawless. Still, pretending that the real threat to public safety comes from cops rather than criminals is not only wrong-headed, but dangerous, especially for low-income black people, who are far more likely than other groups to become victims of violent crimes. The professors have performed a public service, even if it is unlikely to win them any popularity contests. General Mills said its turnaround is progressing slowly but surely. The Cheerios and Pillsbury Doughmaker is working to win back inflation-weary customers with lower prices and new products that better resonate with today's consumers. The company spent much of last year investing in affordability in order to better appeal to stressed shoppers. With that investment behind us, our full focus this year is on accelerating our pace of product innovation and renovation, Chief Operating Officer Dana McNabb said in prepared earnings remarks Wednesday. The company is launching new products, as well as retooling its existing portfolio to address shoppers' interest in trends such as healthy ingredients and bold flavors. General Mills is supporting its products with stepped-up marketing efforts, having brought in new agency partners, built a next-generation content studio, and doubled its use of influencers to maximize reach and engagement, McNabb said. Early results are promising, with Chief Executive Jeff Harmening saying General Mills' fiscal 2027 is off to an encouraging start. The company reported lower profit and sales in the latest quarter, however, the declines weren't as steep as the company and Wall Street expected. Shares were little changed in pre-market trading. Sales for the first quarter ended August 30th fell 2.8% to $4.39 billion, but came in ahead of Wall Street's models for $4.35 billion, according to FactSet.
The company attributed the decline

0: primarily to the sale of its U.S. yogurt business last year. On an organic basis, sales were essentially flat, the company said. Looking forward, General Mills said it will continue to remove costs from the business as it modernizes its operations, retools its supply chain, and increases its flexibility. The company remains on track to deliver $750 million in savings this year and $3 billion in savings by 2030. These savings will help us fund investments in our brands, offset inflation, and accelerate our earnings and cash flow growth in fiscal 28 and beyond, McNabb said. General Mills' progress against its cost-saving initiatives also gave the company confidence to back its outlook for the year, which calls for adjusted earnings of $3 to $3.20 a share. Analysts are looking for $3.07 a share. Fiscal first quarter adjusted earnings came in at 75 cents a share, ahead of Wall Street models for 72 cents a share. The company posted a profit of $397 million in the recent quarter, down from $1.2 billion a year earlier. We have an opinion by the editorial board. Republicans said it was a big deal when they passed a new federal tax credit for school choice. How big? Assuming 10% participation by eligible donors, scholarship funds could hit $18.8 billion, a new report says, or roughly 24% of federal K-12 spending. It's more than the federal tax benefits each year for charitable giving to every school, college, and university combined. Yowzer! The program passed in the One Big Beautiful Bill will soon give federal taxpayers a credit up to $1,700 if they donate to state-approved scholarship groups. The credit is non-refundable, so claiming the full amount requires having some tax liability. Patrick Graff, a senior fellow at the American Federation for Children, did the math using IRS data to see how much funding this setup could produce. He calculates that roughly 100 million taxpayers could get the entire $1,700, while another 21 million could receive a partial sum. If they all donated the full amount of their credit eligibility, it would yield $187.9 billion a year for scholarships. And if the Treasury Department's forthcoming rules let married couples combine for a total $3,400 credit, Mr. Graff estimates another $75 billion could be donated. Since most Americans don't closely follow tax policy, getting word out about the credit will take effort, with teachers' unions running interference. Yet, $18.8 billion from even 10% participation would be serious scholarship money, and ditto if a 5% rate produces $9.4 billion. States with similar scholarship credits report donor participation from about 1% to 3% of taxpayers, Mr. Graff says. But there is good reason to think the federal figure will be higher. State programs often have overall funding caps that effectively restrict donors. The federal credit doesn't, so the only limit is demand. While federal taxpayers anywhere can donate, states must opt into the program before their students can benefit. So far, 19 mostly Democratic states, plus Washington, D.C., have declined. Mr. Graff's report estimates their taxpayers have about $83 billion in scholarship giving capacity. That money could soon be flowing elsewhere because donors in a state that opts out can still give to qualified recipients in other states. How will Pennsylvania Governor Josh Shapiro explain that he passed up $747 million to help his state's families, assuming 10% donor participation? At that rate, California would forego $2.25 billion, Illinois $743 million, and Michigan $549 million. From the state's view, that's giving up free money, as Colorado Governor Jared Polis put it when he opted in. A mere 32% of U.S. adults said they were satisfied with K-12 education in a recent Gallup poll, a new low. Education needs a shakeup, including funding that follows parents' choices. You've been listening to news and commentary published in the Wall Street Journal. I'm your volunteer reader, Lee Klepser. Have a great day.
1: 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If you can make a contribution at any level, call for more information at 646-202-1049.
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5: 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Ed Walker also worked at times on other Washington area radio and television stations, including WJLA-TV, News Channel 8, and WRC. In 1957, Ed married his wife Nancy, who is sighted. They had two daughters and five grandchildren. In 2009, Ed Walker was elected to the National Radio Hall of Fame in the category Local or Regional Pioneer. 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
1: 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All material is read as printed, and may not reflect the views of GateWave or its affiliates. 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Just call us at 646-202-1049 and tell us whether you'd like it as large print, braille, or by email, and how to get it to you.
9: People think ADHD affects boys, but girls have it as well. So do adults. Have you ever wondered if you have ADHD? This is the People's Pharmacy with Terry and Joe Graydon.
10: Diagnosing attention deficit hyperactivity disorder is trickier than many people think. Our guests today will explain what symptoms could be red flags.
9: Here are some clues. Are you a procrastinator? Do you interrupt other people? Have you had trouble focusing or meeting deadlines?
10: ADHD treatment includes stimulant medications, but the pills don't teach skills that people need to function well.
9: Coming up on the People's Pharmacy, find out what we're still getting wrong about ADHD.
10: In the People's Pharmacy Health Headlines, foodborne illness has led to some alarming headlines this summer. First, it was cyclosporiasis, an intestinal infection caused by a microscopic parasite that can trigger explosive diarrhea. That outbreak was tracked to iceberg lettuce from Mexico. The CDC reported that roughly 11,000 people became sick, 454 were hospitalized, and 2 died. Then came salmonellosis. It was tracked to fresh jalapeno peppers. More recently, the FDA issued a recall of over 19 million white and brown cage-free eggs, also because of salmonella. At last count, nearly 100 people were affected in 17 states, and 26 were hospitalized. Kettle Cuisine also recalled market-side tomato bisque soup kits because of possible listeria contamination. Other foodborne illnesses this summer have been related to E. coli and salmonella, from alfalfa sprouts and Shiga toxin-producing E. coli linked to frozen blueberries and mixed berries. If all this seems a bit overwhelming, we could not agree more. Lettuce, jalapenos, eggs, soup, sprouts, and frozen berries represent a remarkably diverse menu of potential hazards. It raises an uncomfortable question. Why has it become so difficult to keep dangerous microorganisms out of our food supply?
9: COVID-19 is continuing its stealthy surge across the country. The wastewater scan website monitors sewage in 150 locations. It's more reliable than conventional testing, since that's become relatively rare. Concentrations of the virus in wastewater have been rising since June. According to scientific program manager Amanda Bidwell, so far in August, SARS-CoV-2 concentrations are up 106% compared to July 2026. About three-fourths of the country shows relatively high levels.
10: Scientists have long been dreaming of a vaccine against cancer. Now that dream is closer to realization. Moderna and Merck announced that their vaccine, intismeran autogene, could be used in conjunction with Keytruda to reduce melanoma recurrence and metastasis. This mRNA vaccine is personalized to the mutations in the individual cancer patient's tumor. The study involved more than 1,100 people with risky melanoma that had been surgically removed. Including intismeran autogene in the treatment reduced the chance of recurrence or death from melanoma by nearly half over 5 years. Side effects included injection site reactions, fatigue, and chills.
9: Ovarian cancer is one of the deadliest malignancies affecting women. There are no reliable screening tests that detect it early. Consequently, by the time it's diagnosed, ovarian cancer is frequently advanced and challenging to treat. Until recently, physicians have not had good preventive strategies. Now, the American College of Obstetricians and Gynecologists has released an updated guidance encouraging physicians to remove fallopian tubes as a preventive measure. According to ACOG, removal of both fallopian tubes can reduce the risk of ovarian cancer by as much as 78%. This professional organization suggests that OBGYNs routinely perform this surgical procedure as part of a hysterectomy.
10: When people wonder how to delay or prevent dementia, one answer that has appeared in numerous studies is to stay active. Now, a meta-analysis suggests not all exercise is equivalent. Researchers evaluated data from more than 4 million participants in 74 studies. People maintaining high levels of physical activity were about 20% less likely to develop dementia. Motivation for physical activity made a big difference, though. Leisure time activities, such as tennis or swimming, were associated with a lower likelihood of dementia. On the other hand, physical activity as part of a job or commute was actually linked to a higher chance of dementia. The investigators suggest that an active commute might expose people to damaging air pollution. And that's the health news from the People's Pharmacy this week. Welcome to the People's Pharmacy. I'm Terry Graydon.
9: And I'm Joe Graydon. How would you know if you have attention deficit hyperactivity disorder? Most people call it ADHD. They often assume it applies primarily to rambunctious boys, but girls can also struggle with focus.
10: And so can adults. People don't necessarily outgrow this condition. Here's a quick quiz. Do you have a hard time meeting deadlines? Do you procrastinate or interrupt others? Could such behaviors be a tip-off? Later in the show, we'll talk with Dr. Paul Rosen, an expert on treating ADHD in children. He's at the University of Louisville School of Medicine.
9: But first, we turn to Dr. John Mitchell. He's an associate professor in the Department of Psychiatry and Behavioral Sciences at Duke University. His research and clinical work are focused on ADHD across the lifespan.
10: Welcome to the People's Pharmacy, Dr. John Mitchell.
11: Great. Thank you very much. Very happy to be here.
9: Dr. Mitchell, how would someone know if they actually had attention deficit disorder or ADHD? Because a lot of people sort of muddle through life without necessarily recognizing that they're different. They just don't quite understand why they have so much trouble at work or why some relationships are difficult. What would be a tip-off so someone might say, oh, that's me?
11: Yeah, I think that if, taking feedback from your environment, and so if you're noticing trends and feedback, you know, if people are describing the behaviors that we see with ADHD, careless mistakes, distractibility, disorganization, restlessness, verbal impulsivity, and if you're getting that frequent feedback from other people, then that might be a time to question. And I would recommend that if people are questioning to seek out good gold standard assessment, because there's a lot of variability in how people do assessments of ADHD. And one important thing that I think it's important for the public to know is, what does the field consider the gold standard? And the gold standard is assessments that appreciate a good developmental history for somebody, that includes an understanding of not just your school history, your social history, but then also the environmental context where your symptoms occur. We have that we assess symptoms from multiple raters, preferably on standardized rating scales, and clinicians use semi-structured interviews that follow a specific criteria for ADHD. And so in the U.S., what's common is the Diagnostic and Statistical Manual, or the DSM, which lists out all the individual criteria for ADHD.
9: So if someone's listening right now and they wonder, well, do I have ADHD? What would be some hints that they might have some tendencies in that direction?
11: Yeah. And this is where we can go from thinking about ADHD dimensionally versus yes or no. And so when the behaviors on a dimension start to cause impairment, And when they're severe enough, that's when we start to go from, okay, this is a personality style, to this could be what we call ADHD as a disorder.
12: Such as? Give me some examples.
11: So this could be frequent feedback at work for being late too often, being laid off, attributable to ADHD behaviors. So
12: such as
11: being disorganized, such as interrupting others too much, such as missing meetings, dropping deadlines, not meeting deadlines because of procrastinating. I would say along the lines of
10: procrastinating is part of ADHD.
11: Absolutely, yeah.
12: What do family and friends often say about someone who might have ADHD? In other words, a partner, a parent, or maybe even a child. Hey, Dad, why don't you do X or Y instead of Z? Give us some sense of how that the social network around people with ADHD reacts to people and often complains about their behavior.
11: Absolutely. And I'll actually combine two of those. So something that we typically see in adults with ADHD is partners of those adults with ADHD, and where they say, like, I feel like a parent. I'm having to provide all these additional prompts. I feel like that I have to hold things together. And so those ADHD behaviors can cause some difficulties in that relationship, especially when there's that perception that a spouse might feel like a parent who has to create the scaffolding to manage these ADHD behaviors. And so in treatment, we typically do try to involve significant others and family members. And what we want to reassure them is, well, we do it for multiple reasons. One, to get their input, to help delineate a treatment plan. And then also to reassure them that these are behaviors that we're going to be working on. And we want to know and acknowledge the impact that it has on family. And we'd like to minimize that impact, especially if that's causing difficulties in those relationships.
12: And what about children? What do children say about a parent who might have ADHD?
11: Oh, I mean, like with kids, you hear honesty, and sometimes you can hear them listing out those symptoms. You know, that a parent is late to pick me up. Mm-hmm. That, you know, things were so disorganized at home that it's hard to find my homework and things like that. And so it's really amazing that a lot of the symptoms, the core symptoms of ADHD, really do, if you look for it, it comes out of people's mouths. And like in that example with children, they don't know the DSM criteria, probably not most at least. But when they describe a parent with ADHD, they might be pretty articulate in doing it.
12: What would be some examples of what they might say?
11: I think it would touch on certainly about like forgetting things and it could be forgetting to pick me up. It could be losing things. It could also be a non-diagnostic feature of ADHD is difficulty with emotion regulation. And so like a parent that gets too upset and too frustrated for more of the minor infractions. And I'm a parent as well, so we're all guilty of that to some degree. But for ADHD, that we would expect that more often.
12: So somebody who is constantly losing their keys, their wallet, their fill in the blank, mm-hmm. that could be a person with ADHD?
11: It could be, but it's also, it could be, and also that might pass the screening test, but it doesn't pass the diagnostic test. So if anybody does do that, this is why it's important to go back to that dimensional perspective of ADHD. We all do that to some degree, mm-hmm. but that's not an indication that you definitely have ADHD. You may be higher on the symptoms, but not have the disorder. It's much like anxiety. We all feel anxiety from time to time, but it doesn't mean we have an anxiety disorder. It's when it gets to that level of severity and the impact.
12: Dr. Mitchell, one of the things that seems so odd to me about ADHD and ADD is the controversy that surrounds this topic. Mm. There's so much emotion, and more now perhaps than there has been in decades. Why do you think it creates such controversy?
11: Well, I'd say, first of all, that you're absolutely right. This has been controversial for a long time, and I think it's one of those things where there's a lot that goes into it. I think more broadly, the field of mental health in general, there's a lot of controversy there. about and stigma, and that's going to overlap with that. I think when it comes to ADHD in particular, when people talk about it, where the conversation typically goes is for medication, and knowing that this is a childhood onset disorder, and historically it has been focused on children. We now know that it progresses into adulthood for the majority, but given that it comes from that mental health space and the stigma, given that this is a disorder that begins in childhood and then also medication, it's a very touchy subject for a lot of people and a lot of complicated issues with it as well, because it's a diagnosis. So it's a binary construct. Yes, no, you have it, but it's also dimensional.
12: Well, let's just...
10: Yeah, absolutely.
12: In. Yes, no.
10: Is that realistic? Because it seems to me another term that's being applied these days to people with ADHD is neurodivergent. Mm-hmm. And when I think about neurodivergent, I'm thinking to myself, you know, almost everybody is neurodivergent. Mm-hmm. I mean, that's probably an exaggeration. But Joe's got a great brain. It just works differently from mine. If you give us the same arithmetic problem, we probably will come up with the same answer, but we definitely go through different steps to get there. And the same for other sorts of problems in our lives. And I see that with so many people that, you know, there's nothing wrong with the way they approach the world. It's just different. It's not the same as what anybody else does. So is ADHD really an all or nothing phenomenon?
11: Yeah, this is a really great topic because in a brief, yes, it is. Yes or no, it's a categorical construct. I think where this becomes tricky to discuss is that it's also a dimensional construct as well. And so we have these two seemingly irreconcilable sides, right? It's a yes or no, you have it. And then also it's dimensional, where it exists in the population. And I'd say that both of these things are true.
12: I'm not sure I understand what you mean by dimensional.
11: Oh, yeah. So think of height in the population. Some people are shorter, some people are taller, most people fall in the middle. Same thing with IQ. Some people are lower, some people are higher, most are in the middle. Same thing with anxiety or depression. Some people are lower, some are higher, most are in the middle. And so that makes it a dimensional construct. And then also we would say that it's categorical, yes or no, you have it, when we call it a disorder. And so with ADHD, we know that these core behavioral traits, the symptoms, the 18 core symptoms that we use to define it in the Diagnostic and Statistical Manual, are normally distributed in the population. So some people are higher on ADHD traits, some people are lower, the vast majority are in the middle. And we call it a disorder when it gets to a certain severity level, and then also when it reaches a certain level of impairment. And so that's where it's causing problems. And so in my research and in others, we're focused on where are the problems, where does it cause suffering, and we're concerned with trying to alleviate the suffering that's associated with the disorder.
10: You're listening to Dr. John Mitchell, Associate Professor in the Department of Psychiatry and Behavioral Sciences at Duke University. His book is Mindfulness for Adult ADHD.
12: After the break, we'll consider whether ADHD means there's a disconnect between the knowledge of what needs doing and the follow-through that gets it done.
10: What are some of the most common misconceptions about ADHD? 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
10: When we talk about attention deficit hyperactivity disorder, there's always been a lot of attention on the hyperactivity. That's more common with boys than with girls. Are some girls going undiagnosed because they're not acting out?
9: Why is it harder to diagnose women or girls? Are they just as likely to face challenges as boys? When we think about treatments for ADHD, what comes to mind are stimulant medications such as Ritalin or Adderall. Are there any alternative treatments that work?
10: Our guest is Dr. John Mitchell, associate professor in the Department of Psychiatry and Behavioral Sciences at Duke University. His research and clinical work are focused on ADHD across the lifespan. He's co-author of Mindfulness for Adult ADHD, A Clinician's Guide.
12: People with ADHD can be very smart, are very capable of learning. And it's not like they have damaged brains. It's that sometimes they have difficulty following through. So how does that affect their work? How does that affect their relationships? How do we help them follow through?
11: Yeah, so there's a saying, and I don't know who to attribute it to, but the pills don't teach skills. And so the medication does provide for the individual to be able to focus better, and but it doesn't give them the knowledge. And so that's why that's why multimodal treatment strategies are so important. When we are able to focus better, then what are the coping strategies that we can learn so that we can do better in those different environments? And so it's really about, you know, what can the medication do? What can the medication not do? And then how can we add psychosocial treatments to provide support with that and complement that?
12: Let's get very specific. Coping skills.
11: Mm-hmm.
12: Let's pretend for a moment that I have trouble coping with all of the balls that I've got up in the air at any given time, and I drop a few. And
10: we don't actually have to pretend, do we?
12: No. That happens.
11: This is a safe space.
12: Yes, that happens. How do you help someone deal with all of those balls, all of those tasks, all of the requirements of modern life when there are so many distractions coming at us at every minute?
11: Absolutely. So typically in clinical practice, so I do research and I also do clinical work, particularly with adults with ADHD. And so what is very common to see is that when somebody is taking a stimulant medication and it is impactful and it is improving things, they're still having difficulty. How do I manage those daily tasks? Specific coping strategies might be something like a prioritized task list. And it's not just knowing that strategy, but it's the consistent implementation of that strategy over time. And what I see a lot in clinical practice is it's not that there's a knowledge deficit. People are aware of what task lists are, but maybe using the task list in the way that we recommend in treatment is going to be new. But really where the focus is the consistent implementation over time. And that really is where a lot of the work takes place. And it's working through the minutiae and those multiple mundane problems that pop up with doing it, at trying to do it at more of a consistent time each day so that the strategy that works is implemented.
12: So I want to, again, drill down, get very specific. I remember an acquaintance of ours who had a sort of electronic-based phone system, and it had all of his appointments, and it had all of the tasks that he had to do, and it was really well organized, and he was trying to help me implement that system.
10: It worked great for him. It didn't work so well for Joe.
12: It didn't work at all. Mm-hmm. I could not make it function for me.
11: Mm-hmm.
12: But as long as I, you know, do keep an eye on my calendar, I can, you know, oh yeah, I've got a phone call at 3:45 and I will make sure I do that phone call. And then there's a Zoom meeting at 4:30 and then there's this and then there's that and I have to write the newspaper columns and then, and then, and then. I'm wondering how someone with ADHD has, you know, a bunch of balls in the air, and how do they get organized so that they don't drop too many, because we'll all drop a ball now and again.
11: Right, right. And with your example, there's a lot of different strategies that different people use, and it's not a one-size-fits-all. And I think a lot of the work that people with ADHD do in therapy is identifying what are the strategies that work for me. And we know generally that something like a, let's stick with that example of a prioritized task list. And that, you know, that's that can be an effective approach. Now, what it looks like in real practice can vary from person to person. And so I think a lot of that work in therapy is trying to identify what works for that individual. And we have science to guide us. And then when it comes to how we do that in therapy, it's going to take a lot of individualization. And that's what we want, because we want therapy to be individualized. It's certainly not something that we can say this is going to work exactly the same for everybody. But that's where we're rolling up our sleeves in treatment and hitting away at it.
10: I understand it's more difficult to diagnose girls or women. Why is that?
11: Well, ADHD historically has been a disorder that has been primarily studied in boys. And, you know, it was at first a disorder where we thought it just occurred in childhood. And the vast majority of the research was done in boys. And then as more and more over the decades, you know, and we learned that ADHD continues into adulthood, and those discrepancies between males and females did tend to decrease. But that being said, why is it more difficult to diagnose ADHD in females? And so I would say, one, it is a group that has historically been understudied in the field. And then two, especially for women with ADHD, there's a lot that we're learning about and a lot of cutting edge research going on right now, looking at women and menstrual cycle and how symptoms do fluctuate, menopause and how that impacts the presentation as well. And That does complicate it, and that's something that the field, that's a really hot topic right now that people are looking at in the field.
12: Dr. Mitchell, what are the alternative treatments or medicinal treatments that you use that are the most effective in treating your patients? How do you decide what treatment is best for a particular patient?
11: Yes. Well, one thing that we want to make sure that clinicians know is, what are the evidence-based treatments? What do we know from the science? And medications we know work for ADHD. And you can think of like treatments in two broad, very broad categories, medication treatments and non-medication treatments. On the non-medication treatment side, for children, we know behavioral parent training has got some effectiveness in adults. We know cognitive behavioral therapy has some effectiveness. And then as you're pursuing your options and, you know, thinking about myself, if I were in a patient perspective, I want to know what my options are, and I want to know the different levels of the evidence of them. And so I think it's important that clinicians know that. And so, for example, when I work with adults with ADHD, another treatment option is mindfulness. Now, we have more research that's been done in cognitive behavioral therapy. Mindfulness has relatively less, but we do have a number of randomized controlled trials that have been done that have been shown to improve ADHD behaviors, executive functioning behaviors, emotion regulation. And so whenever I go through treatment options with patients, I want to give them the options, and I want to let them know what is the evidence. And one thing that we've been lacking in the U.S., especially for adults with ADHD, is guidelines. We have guidelines in the U.K., Australia. We've been lacking that in the U.S., and there's a group right now, the American Professional Society of ADHD and Related Disorders, APSARD, that is working on those guidelines right now that hopefully will be out later in the year to provide more guidance to clinicians out there in assessing and treating ADHD in adults.
10: Dr. John Mitchell, thanks so much for talking with us on the People's Pharmacy today.
11: Thank you very much for having me.
10: You've been listening to Dr. John Mitchell, Associate Professor in the Department of Psychiatry and Behavioral Sciences at Duke University. He is co-author of Mindfulness for Adult ADHD, A Clinician's Guide.
12: We turn now to Dr. Paul Rosen. He's an Associate Professor of Pediatrics at the University of Louisville School of Medicine. He's currently serving as the Director of the ADHD Evaluation Services in the Division of Behavioral and Mental Health with Norton Children's Medical Group.
10: Welcome to the People's Pharmacy, Dr. Paul Rosen.
13: Thanks for having me on.
12: Dr. Rosen, we refer to this condition that we're talking about today as attention deficit hyperactivity disorder. And I think for decades, we've kind of focused on the hyperactivity aspect, especially in boys. And that they were perceived as, challenging. They were acting up often in school or at home. And parents and teachers, sometimes had a difficult time dealing with these boys who are always moving and always talking and always getting into trouble. But that has led to a lot of misconceptions. Can you share with our listeners what those misconceptions are, please?
13: That's a great question. So I think you hit on one of them right away, which is that ADHD is a condition that only occurs in boys. And initially, when ADHD first really came to popular consciousness, it was true. Most of the attention focused on the hyperactive side. And we do see that hyperactivity is more common in boys than in girls. However, first off, there are girls who are hyperactive as well. But on the inattentive side of things, we see a lot more girls are more likely to have the what we call the inattentive only presentation, where they have difficulty with attention, but they're not necessarily hyperactive. So I think that's one of the biggest misconceptions, is that ADHD is a disorder that occurs only in boys. Another one is that ADHD is a disorder that occurs only in young kids. Initial attention when ADHD first really kind of came into popular consciousness was mostly on elementary school age kids. Partly that's because we do see hyperactivity. I mean, children in general are more active, more impulsive when they're younger. But we really missed a lot of how ADHD sort of transforms and presents in adolescence and even in adults as well. So I think just starting off the bat, those are probably two of the biggest misconceptions, is just who has ADHD.
10: And how would you recognize ADHD in, for example, an older person, someone who perhaps wasn't diagnosed as a child but is struggling in some ways? What sorts of things do you look for, or would your colleagues look for? I understand you mostly do treat children.
13: Correct. Yeah, my focus is primarily on children and adolescents. But, when we diagnose ADHD, whether it's in a 4-year-old, a 14-year-old, or a 40-year-old, we're always looking to compare kids to, or adults, to what's sort of the developmental norm. What do we expect of someone of that age? So one thing we do have to, I alluded to this already, as people get older, we get a lot less active. You think about your typical 7 or 8-year-old, they're moving at a speed, at a consistency that as adults, we just simply can't match. So we see a lot less of the hyperactivity. What we do see, though, is that attentional demands increase as we get older. So, whereas things like kids sort of being up and moving around too much, we might see less of that. We see more issues with disorganization. We see more issues with time management. We see issues with, hyperactivity can also be verbal. So as adults, we sometimes see it more in terms of verbal impulsivity, kind of talk a little too much, blurt some things out. We see people just having difficulty sort of managing the daily organization of their lives.
12: Well, I'd like to go back to children for a moment, because that is, in fact, your specialty, especially young girls. And if they're not experiencing impulsivity, if they're not hyperactive, if they're not getting into trouble, but still have ADHD, how do you determine that that's part of the problem that they're having, struggling in school or at home?
13: Sometimes it's parents, sometimes it's teachers, sometimes it's the kids themselves. What we see with girls and boys with the inattentive only presentation as well is they do get recognized later. They're not kids who are coming into kindergarten and bouncing off walls. We see it different levels when organizational demands increase. A lot of times around third, fourth grade, we may see it more in middle school. We may see it more even in high school. We look at things like, so we look at disorganization. We look at time management. A lot of times these are kids who they may be getting their work done, but they're doing everything last minute. You know, they're really relying on deadline anxiety, which is that, you know, this is due tomorrow and it's 10 o'clock at night and suddenly I get a surge of energy. We see a lot of times there's a lot of anxiety, and that's actually a complicating factor. And the kids with the inattentive ADHD who have anxiety oftentimes don't look like they have problems in school. In fact, a lot of times these are kids who are high achieving kids, but they're having to work so hard to keep up. There's an old metaphor that sometimes referred to as duck syndrome. And the idea behind the metaphor is if you think about a duck, on the surface of the water, it looks like it's gliding effortlessly, but under the water, it's paddling furiously trying to stay afloat. And at a certain point, if the current gets too strong, it's going to have to paddle too fast and it's going to sink. And that's oftentimes when these kids are coming to us is, you know, these are kids who have been straight A students, and then suddenly they just have a hard time keeping up. And by, you know, January of their freshman year of high school, or by, you know, November of fourth grade, suddenly they just can't keep up the way they used to. So it's subtler, and it's definitely harder to recognize. And it's something where you have to kind of consider the total pattern. You know, you have to not just focus on individual symptoms, but really consider sort of the total interaction of, you know, what you're seeing with the kid.
10: You're listening to Dr. Paul Rosen. He's an associate professor of pediatrics at the University of Louisville School of Medicine, affiliated with Norton Children's Medical Group. He currently serves as the director of the ADHD Evaluation Services in the Division of Behavioral and Mental Health with Norton Children's Medical Group.
12: You know, Terry, I really appreciated Dr. Rosen's description of how these children can be struggling, and that idea of the duck metaphor, where a duck looks like it's gliding effortlessly across a pond, but under the water, that duck is paddling furiously to stay afloat and move forward.
10: Well, you know, I'll bet a lot of people feel like that duck, including maybe a lot of older people. How do we recognize ADHD at age 40 or 50?
12: Well, you have to look for it. Otherwise, you may miss it.
10: Yeah, and trouble organizing could be one of the flags.
12: After the break, we'll learn more about the challenges ADHD poses for emotional regulation.
10: Everyone gets frustrated, but kids with ADHD may have a harder time dealing with frustration.
12: Doctors may prescribe stimulant drugs for children with ADHD. They can help, but parents may need other approaches as well to deal with challenging behaviors.
10: What about adults who experience typical ADHD symptoms, even if they weren't diagnosed when they were children?
12: And are there particular complications that people encounter in aging with ADHD?
10: You're listening to The People's Pharmacy with Joe and Terry Graydon.
12: Welcome back to The People's Pharmacy. I'm Joe Graydon.
10: And I'm Terry Graydon. 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
12: 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More information at spatialsleep.com.
10: Today, our topic is ADHD throughout the lifespan. What are we still getting wrong about ADHD? How is it different for children and adults?
12: We're talking with Dr. Paul Rosen. He's an associate professor of pediatrics at the University of Louisville School of Medicine. He's currently serving as the director of the ADHD Evaluation Services in the Division of Behavioral and Mental Health with Norton Children's Medical Group.
10: Dr. Rosen, we know you've studied emotional regulation and the response to frustration. How does that differ in children with ADHD?
13: So that's a great question. And this is something that is, in most of my career, this has been sort of the driving focus and one of my passions is a lot of what we, so I should preface this by saying there are different patterns we see within ADHD. There's been some good research. There's actually a recent study that came out that had this idea that there's three different subtypes of ADHD. Aside from the, you know, the official clinical ones are, you know, inattentive, hyperactive, or combined. But that you really can also subtype kids with ADHD by their emotion regulation and how they manage frustration. So you have a decent chunk of kids with ADHD who handle frustration roughly the same as other kids. They may be a little quicker to respond, a little more impulsive. You then also have some kids who tend to have very strong but very quick reactions. And I always jokingly refer to these kids as sort of emotionally being like super bouncy balls. You think about those old, you know, those little hard rubber balls where you throw them down and they'll bounce all the way up to the ceiling and all the way down to the floor. These are kids who have high highs, low lows. They are super exuberant. They're super excited. You know, everything is great until something goes wrong. And then it is the worst thing that's ever happened in all of human history. And they will absolutely fall apart and have these huge overreactions. And then 2 seconds later or 2 minutes later, it's like it never happened. Then you have a third group of kids, and these are the kids who are the most severely impacted. And this is where a lot of what we associate with the difficulties we associate with ADHD in terms of mood, behavior, anger, a lot of it's occurring in this third group of kids. And these are kids who are referred to sometimes as the irritable reactive kids. The sort of analogy I like to use is I refer to these kids as being like simmering volcanoes, where there is sort of a persistent negativity. These are kids who are high, oftentimes irritable, oftentimes highly anxious. These are kids who have a very low tolerance for frustration, and they are kind of like simmering volcanoes. And at a certain point, they explode. And when these kids get upset, you know, unlike the super bouncy ball kids where it's 2 seconds or 2 minutes, these kids may be upset for 45 minutes, an hour, 2 hours, and they may have huge explosions, huge meltdowns. They feel emotions very, very, very intensely, and particularly negative emotions. And once they cross that threshold, they really kind of lose the ability to regulate these emotions. So again, it's different patterns, but there's different difficulties that kind of go along with different patterns, but it's that third group, these irritable, reactive, intense kids where we see the most difficulty with frustration and with emotion.
10: Well, it sounds like it would be an incredible challenge for the family, both the parents and any other siblings they might have.
13: Absolutely. And these are kids where we see the highest rate of comorbid problems as well. These are kids who are most likely to have comorbid oppositional defiant disorder, comorbid depression, comorbid anxiety.
10: And
13: we also see much...
10: Comorbid means something else is wrong at the same time?
13: Sorry. Yes, comorbid basically means you have two diagnoses at the same time or two or more diagnoses. So these are kids who are most likely to have problems with depression or anxiety or behavior. These are kids who are most likely to have social problems. These kids oftentimes have difficulty making and keeping friends. They're very intense. They can be a lot. These are kids who are more likely to be having behavior problems in school. And it does cause more problems in families as well. We see more disruption in family relationships and more family conflict in these kids.
12: So, Dr. Rosen, I think that there are a lot of health professionals who have come to believe, and I think families have bought into this as well, that the solution to the problem is a stimulant drug. And I think everybody's heard of Adderall and Ritalin and all of the other stimulants that have come on board in recent times. But it sounds to me as if the stimulant drugs, while they may be helpful, may not be dealing with some of the other issues that you have just described. How do you treat kids with ADHD with all of the varieties of behavior that you've just described?
13: So that's a great question. And just as a caveat, I'm a psychologist. I'm not a psychiatrist, so I am not a prescriber. Stimulant medications are very, very effective, very well-researched, evidence-based tools for managing the core symptoms of ADHD. And that's what they were designed to do. And by the core symptoms, I mean the inattention, the hyperactivity, the impulsivity. Stimulant medications are not really designed to manage emotions. So while you do see some kids also require other medications, this is emotion regulation difficulties, frustration problems. This is something that we can treat in therapy. And this is actually something that there's been a lot of work, I think, you know, in the last 10 years, 15 years, sort of developing new treatments for this. One of which is actually treatment that I developed and researched that's called the Managing Frustration for Children Treatment. And the principles of that are, first off, we treat a lot of these behaviors as emotion. You know, the big problem for these kids is we assume kids' behavior is behavior. We assume it's willful. But most of what these kids do, especially when they're upset, it's not willful behavior. It's emotional behavior. And these are not kids who don't want to behave. These are kids who want to behave too much. These are kids who feel like they have to be perfect. They really think they should be perfect. And when anything goes wrong, they fall apart. So we handle this two ways. We work with kids on building skills. We work with parents on learning how to help manage kids.

0: did you or why didn't you or how many times do I have to tell you or why can't you? Every time they have to get that communication that what they do is wrong. So one thing we find with these kids is they've built up an enormous amount of sort of negative perception bias. They just assume things are going to go wrong. They assume that they're going to get negative attention. So one thing and a lot of times the parent-child relationship has also gotten very strained because parents are the ones who are absorbing these, you know, colossal meltdowns. So with parents, we start by really focusing on positive, on helping reestablish positive attention. One of the things we emphasize is positive attention it can't be conditional for kids. You know, there's an old phrase in ADHD treatment, they say, catch them being good. I've always hated that phrase because with typically functioning kids, we don't catch them being good. We assume they're being good. With kids with ADHD, just the more positive attention we can give them, the more we can let them feel like they're good kids. You know, I do an activity with parents that I call the warm and fuzzies, which is that say each night when you put your kid to bed, tell them one thing they did well that day and one thing about them that's positive, because kids see themselves as their behavior. So separating that can be helpful. And I just tell them, it doesn't matter how bad a day it is. If there was 23 hours, 59 minutes, and 59 seconds of awful behavior, and there was 1 second where they calmed down, you can praise that second. With kids, we emphasize skills, but a lot of it comes down to helping them learn to recognize their emotions better. So one thing we know about kids with ADHD is they're not very good at recognizing their own emotional states. They don't pay attention to their own emotions. So for a lot of these kids, they don't even realize they're upset until it's too late. So helping them learn to recognize emotions, helping them learn to kind of reframe their behavior as emotional, helping them learn to see themselves as good kids, as, you know, good kids who want to do well, as opposed to problem kids, bad kids, you know, as opposed to that kid in the classroom. We focus a lot too on sort of what we call flexibility, which is that kids with ADHD, especially when they've got frustration issues, when they get upset, they tend to think of exactly one solution and then do it. And if that solution doesn't work, they do that same solution louder, or they do it, you know, more angrily. Helping them learn that there's multiple ways to solve problems. There may not be a perfect solution. Being able to kind of work in those shades of gray a little bit more can be something that's helpful. And then we also teach them, you know, the sort of basic coping skills that we teach kids in general, you know, how to calm themselves down through breathing exercises, how to calm themselves down through intense release exercise, muscle exercises. But it really is, we have to kind of take the foundation that these are good kids who want to do well. And that's a really, really important point. And that's where it all has to start from.
1: Now, I know that you specialize in children and adolescents, but there are an awful lot of adults who may not have been diagnosed with ADHD, but have all of the problems that you've already mentioned in terms of time difficulties and relationships with others in their family or with the work environment. And so the question becomes one of, well, how would someone find help if they're in their 30s or 40s and say, you know, a lot of the symptoms that Dr. Rosen has described fit me. Now what do I do?
0: So that is a great question too. And, you know, when we, like I said, my assessments mostly focus on children, but it's very common when we're going through, you know, asking about symptoms, a parent will say, wait a second, are you talking about my kid or about me? Or, you know, we notice one parent keeps looking over at the other one. Again, general practitioners are oftentimes going to be the best first resource. You know, talking to your primary care physician is oftentimes going to be the best option because it really is dependent on the community. Unfortunately, there's also less, you know, with kids with ADHD, a lot of times school is where kids get recognized and there are more centralized resources. There's not really anything centralized like that for adults with ADHD. But a lot of times talking to your general practitioner is going to be the best first step.
2: Can you tell us anything about the potential complications that people may encounter as they grow older with ADHD? We've heard that anxiety and migraines, for example, are more common among people with ADHD.
0: So anxiety, I was aware of. To be honest, I'm not that well-versed in the literature on ADHD in adults just simply because my focus has always been on ADHD in kids and adolescents. What I will say is the symptoms themselves oftentimes change in presentation. You know, as I said, we tend to see less hyperactivity, more problems with disorganization, especially. Time management becomes a much bigger problem just because as adults, we're required to manage time. were

0: required to, you know, be able to sort of plan things out and think ahead in ways that kids oftentimes aren't able to do. I do know we see higher rates of health complications just across the board. One thing we don't think about, but is actually both in kids and adults, is ADHD presents a significant risk of injury. We see substantially higher rates of serious injury in kids and adults with ADHD, partly because of impulsive behavior and partly because of inattentive behavior. I know parents that I talk to say the scariest thing for them is when their kid starts driving, because you have a kid who's not paying attention, who's distractible, you know, who's messing with their phone, and now they're behind the wheel of a vehicle for the first time. So we see higher rates of motor vehicle accidents. We see higher rates of occupational problems. People with ADHD oftentimes have a harder time keeping jobs. You know, they're late to work, they miss deadlines, they're just sort of disorganized. We see higher rates of substance use. And this is actually an interesting point. I want to bring this up just because I think it's an interesting point, which is a lot of times parents are hesitant, especially in with adolescents, to have them on stimulant medications because they're concerned about the potential for abuse of the medications. But research actually shows that the single best protective factor, against problematic substance use in adolescents is medication. Adolescents with ADHD who are effectively medicated are 5 times less likely to have problematic substance use than adolescents with ADHD who are not medicated. And that continues on into adulthood too. A lot of substance use is impulsive. And we also see a lot of, you know, what's referred to sometimes as self-medicating. So there are a lot of other complications as well. Someone who's more versed in the adult ADHD literature could probably give you a little more information on that. But those are definitely some things we see, problems that tend to start in adolescence and kind of project forward into adulthood.
1: One last question, Dr. Rosen. Your hopes for the future, whether it's diagnosis or treatment, what would you like to see change?
0: Well, so one thing that does make me very hopeful is how much better we've gotten at recognizing ADHD, how much earlier we're able to recognize it, and that we're really getting much better able at recognizing it and detecting it in, you know, in girls, in adolescents, in kids who are inattentive. I think absolutely we need to continue looking at more options for more effective medication. Stimulant medications are very effective, but they do have side effects and not everybody can tolerate them. I think we definitely need to see a lot more focus in treatment development, particularly in sort of helping kids with ADHD learn to manage emotions. You know, ADHD therapy traditionally has been very behavioral. You know, it's rewards and consequences and using a, you know, a point system and timeouts. And it really misses that most of these behaviors are not willful. They're emotional. So I think that's definitely something that I really hope that we're able to sort of increasingly be sensitive to and recognize and develop our treatments towards helping these kids manage their emotions, helping these kids feel like they can control themselves. Because when these kids feel like they can do well, they can do amazing things. But so many of these kids are absorbing this message that you're a bad kid. You know, you're the one getting in trouble. You're acting this way because you don't care, because you're lazy, because you're unmotivated. These kids are trying so hard. And we really need to help. If we can help these kids feel competent in managing their emotions, I think that will go a long way towards helping these kids progress on a more healthy path of development.
1: Well, it sounds, Dr. Rosen, as if it's a combination of medications when appropriate and appropriate behavioral therapy and clinical supervision. We are so grateful for you sharing these strategies with our audience today.
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2: 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B.J. 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
4: 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And, as a sighted person, observing a person with vision loss or other disability in need of help, offer them whatever assistance possible. 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Although OSHA, the Occupational Safety and Health Administration, requires that all workplaces have an emergency evacuation procedure that is routinely tested, this is just something for everyone to be prepared for in the event of an emergency in the workplace. 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
7: Welcome to the New York Times Sunday Book Review for September 13, 2026, for the latest in fiction, biography, history, and travel. I'm David Howard. We're going to start today with reviews of books titled Sunrise and The Disappearers. First, a review headed Bonanza. In her new novel, Thea Obrecht mashes up Western Gothic, murder mystery, and survival saga. A review by Julia Shears of a book titled Sunrise, written by Thea Obrecht. Thousands of ghost towns slowly rot across the American West, each a silent guardian of the epic human dramas they once contained. Squint hard enough, though, and you can still make out their best-known residents, the grizzled prospectors, saucy balcony girls, rapacious outlaws, and thin-lipped lawmen. Long after the last boomtown went bust, such frontier archetypes have continued to populate our collective Wild West fantasies, immortalized in dime novels, television westerns, and package tours with reenactors. The Old West also takes center stage in Thea Obrecht's masterful fourth novel, Sunrise. As in her best-selling debut, The Tiger's Wife, Obrecht's latest volume weaves together fact and folklore. The opening gambit of many westerns is familiar. A mysterious stranger, invariably a man, rides into town. Obrecht turns this trope on its head. In Sunrise, the mysterious stranger is a woman named Nina Terzic, who falls from the sky when the Cessna she's riding in crashes into a Wyoming lake. After swimming ashore, Nina stumbles upon the deserted town of Sunrise, composed of, quote, a dozen or so rooftops scattered along a dirt track, unquote. Nina's ordeal serves as the backbone of the novel, but the larger project here, Obrecht's artistic motivation, if you will, is to challenge our romanticism of the West by questioning how legends are made, burnished, and mythologized. The result is pure fun. Who hasn't wanted to breach the roped-off areas of a house museum, peek into the boudoirs, and rifle through the drawers to find the sexier story hiding behind the scene? Obrecht does that here, letting her imagination run wild. Sunrise weaves together three distinct timelines with three sets of characters and delightfully mashes up several genres, including Western Gothic, murder mystery, and survival saga. In 1902, an ailing gunslinger named Anton Vargas returns to Sunrise after being away for 20 years. Before he disappeared, Vargas helped defeat a violent band of outlaws in a shootout that was embellished and fictionalized in a dime novel called An Incident at Grey Rock, which turned him into a Wyoming hero. Now he's back to take care of unfinished business. In 2003, the head of the local historical society, Colin Yard, whose family owns Sunrise, is organizing an immersive reenactment of the Grey Rock shootout when a would-be author turns up and begins to chip away at long-held assumptions about this beloved state hero. Yard, who so venerates Vargas that he goes by the nickname Baby Vargas, about loses his mind. And in 2024, Nina Terzic hobbles into Sunrise after her plane goes down, unsure whether her pilot boyfriend also survived the crash or what caused it. Seeking shelter in the collapsing buildings, Nina makes a grisly discovery that will upend the town's creation myth. Nina is a convenient stand-in for the reader's curiosity as she explores the abandoned town. Here she creeps up the dark stairs of the long-shuttered hotel, quote, she moves softly from room to room, stays on the balls of her feet. Any second now, the tortured floor will give way and she'll come through the ceiling. Or she'll pass through one of the doorways into the presence of some corpse sitting propped up in an old-timey four-poster. Wearing a wig, wearing a bonnet, wearing a cowboy hat. She's sure of it. She's seen the films. Unquote. Nina will find a body, but it won't be the one she or we have been conditioned to expect. Obrecht is at the top of her game in Sunrise. offering a moody, suspense-driven plot, sharply drawn characters, and succulent prose. A sheriff is the tallest man in town and impossibly wiry, as if he'd been salted and left out through the winter. The wind is underlaid with something cool and flickering. A thought lodges in a character's mind so decisively she feels the urge to reach up and touch her forehead. In the final chapters, I began to worry about how the three plot lines would converge. Then the clues artfully embedded in the story began to resonate and gather power. My assumptions about the protagonist were stripped away as Obrecht made them increasingly sinister or complicated. Character development that echoed the novel's central conceit of resisting oversimplification. I'd argue that Obrecht's outsider perspective, she was born in Belgrade but now lives in Wyoming, permits her a gleefully clear-eyed view of the mythos of the American West. With Sunrise, she has pulled back the fantasy and revealed the reality underneath. Fittingly, there's a real ghost town in Wyoming named Sunrise. Like the fictional Sunrise, it's a former mining town owned by a man who's eager to turn it into a tourism destination. If you decide to visit, maybe don't go alone. Next, Trauma Response. Marlon James's novel of gay experience and murderous homophobia in Jamaica is a maximalist banquet and his finest book yet. A review by Dwight Garner of a book titled The Disappearers, written by Marlon James. In the souk that is contemporary publishing, much attention has gone recently to the minimalists and the tinkerers, to writers of short novels steeped in irony. It's been a meal of small plates, reflective of short attention spans. The Jamaican writer Marlon James's new novel, The Disappearers, at 600-plus pages, is instead a maximalist banquet. It is humane, blood-flecked, disturbing, and sustaining. It takes James 90 pages to say hello. It's another 70 pages before his story settles into your guts and begins to twist them. It's yet another 150 before you fully comprehend his loping authority and the scale of his ambitions. Booster rockets fall away. Disparate coordinates begin to converge. Why not just say it? With this novel about gay experience and murderous homophobia in Jamaica and elsewhere during the 1980s and 90s, James has written a masterpiece, the novel of the decade and possibly of the century thus far. It deserves to be talked about alongside Salman Rushdie's Midnight's Children for its tumult of language and its crisscrossing post-colonial themes. Toni Morrison's Song of Solomon, James picks up on a revenge scenario from that novel, and William Faulkner's Absalom Absalom, the greatest American novel, I'd argue, for many reasons, but especially for the way James, like Faulkner, hammers his themes like a Vulcan, rolling over them relentlessly from new and sometimes oblique angles, advancing and enlarging his attack each time. This is another way of saying The Disappearers was one of the signal reading experiences of my adult life. It sank knives deep into my heart. I'm still in recovery from it. A bonus is that James is casually funny, in a way Faulkner really is, and his novel has Nirvana and Soundgarden and Duran Duran and Prince cassettes locked into its boombox. It occurred to me around page 350 that The Disappearers places him near the front of the line a decade or two from now for the Nobel Prize. James lives in Brooklyn. He's in his mid-50s and is the author of 5 previous novels. The unmissable one is A Brief History of 7 Killings, a multi-trimbral novel about an attempt on the life of Bob Marley. It won the Booker Prize in 2015. Its excellence is little disputed, but The Disappearers both resembles and transcends it. The plot of The Disappearers is, on the most basic level, easy to relate. It's about eight young black and mixed-race men in Kingston who gather in private in 1988 to rehearse a dangerous play, John Herbert's Fortune and Men's Eyes from 1967, about prison life and degradation and sex acts both desired and not. One character refers to it as Lord of the Flies with big people. Most, if not all, the actors are closeted gay men. A rehearsal is raided in a scorchingly violent scene. Teeth are scattered like diamonds, bones are broken, eyes gouged out by a homophobic mob. Jamaica being Jamaica at the time, the marauders are treated as heroes. This episode, a novella all its own, is related from the point of view of the predators and functions like the initial break shot in a game of pool. We trace a clutch of characters forward and backward in time, mostly in the form of letters, journals, and interviews. By the novel's end, some of these pool balls have either cracked or jumped the table entirely and have lodged in remote and squalid corners. This is a profane gay sex novel, one that finds its centre of gravity at crotch level, and it's a sacred one too, so visceral that it implies heterosexuals are sleepwalking through their days. I'm glad John Retchie, the author of The Sexual Outlaw, a confrontational non-fiction account of the gay underground scene in Los Angeles during the 1970s, is still alive to read it. In spoken and unspoken ways, James's novel is composed in his book's honour. One character suggests that Retchie would find today's gay men, James refers to them rakishly by a common slur, as dull as walking Hallmark cards. This novel is related in coarse, blunt, and wired language, the darker vocabularies we hold back. It's a hard book to talk about in a family newspaper. One feels like Norman Mailer coerced into using the fig leaf term fug in The Naked and the Dead, or the street gang member in West Side Story who shouts at Officer Kropke, "Crop you!" I suppose you could call James's language slang, which Carl Sandburg described as language that rolls up its sleeves, spits on its hands, and goes to work. But hands are not what is spat upon. Here? It's hard to talk about this novel, too, because there are at least two dozen ways to pick it up. It's about colonialism and tops and bottoms, about how pop culture, especially music, can upend lives, about violence, pity, disgust, shame, exile and revenge, about the nature of Jamaica and its killing lack of irony, about fathers and sons, gay literature and gay feeling, about the power at times of submission and about who gets ploughed in this world and who does the ploughing. It's about rejection by family and society. It's about how the Bible legitimized gay pulverization. It's also an AIDS novel, a book about dying alone. The disappearing acts of gay men are one of the title's many meanings. We follow one urbane Jamaican man named Havelock Titus back in time to Oxford University, where he studied and became a sexual chew toy for a set of patrician cads. He speaks of malice in old dining halls. He was at the doomed rehearsal and is ashamed that he ran away. He was an early AIDS patient. He recalls the days when a man could get hacked to death for wearing eyeshadow. This novel does not have a saccharine bone in its body, but a native sweetness slips through. One narrator thinks, quote, "Nobody told him that wanting to be held and kissed and thought of was a human thing, not just a woman thing. Nobody has told a single man or woman in this country. Nobody told me." Ideas matter in a work of fiction, but if a book isn't alive, they count for naught. What follows are a few observations about what it's like to tumble around inside the disappearers. One Jamaican narrator latches on to what he can of bubble-butt American culture to escape from his life's thin realities. There's a thunderous ode to the glory of Bruce Springsteen's glutes. Right above the crack will be a patch of sweat and a perfect V, and dreams of a scenario in which Don Johnson, Pierce Brosnan and Mark Harmon are engaged with different parts of the narrator's anatomy. I could parse this motor-mouth material for pages. Some kid is always ecstatically rubbing one out. You're listening to the New York Times Sunday Book Review, produced by Gatewave in New York City. This writing shifts into higher registers. James has a gut-level understanding of why music matters in our lives, as well as a vinyl nerd's delight in the minutiae. I feel like the last song on a Joy Division record is a not untypical comment. One character has turned away from reggae, in part because, quote, the boys who made my life hell in high school, like Peter Tosh, in favor of American grunge bands, sad Seattle white boys, he deposes, are teaching me how to live, unquote. Music was the first thing, he says, that ever loved him back. He tends to think in song lyrics, because they're the first words that cut through to him. Music sets him on fire with euphoria. He wants to slit his own skin and crawl out, yet music can also, quote, love you hard and leave you worse than it found you, unquote. The cultural material drifts higher. A few of the narrators are so casually literate that James smuggles in a witty lo-fi critical tour of gay literature from E.M. Forster and Jean Genet through James Baldwin, Paul Monette, and Edmund White. These young men got their learning the way Ta-Nehisi Coates told us he did, quote, three call slips at a time, unquote. The book argues that Trollope is better than Dickens because he's more political, and Auden is better than Eliot because, quote, Eliot is talking at you while Auden is talking to you, unquote. Though it's not mentioned, this novel will send some readers back to Auden's candid oral sex poem, The Platonic Blow, often omitted from popular editions of his work, which places, as does James, homosexual desire within a long intellectual lineage. The sex writing is incandescent, the pages littered with condoms, KY, enema kits, and blood. I can quote almost none of this material, except lines like, quote, I'm the giddy cowboy with the wide stance, unquote. But James uses the torrent of sex scenes in libraries, in public urinals, on manicured lawns, in the houses of strangers, or tricks, to shake down the human condition. Wit is indispensable to understanding, and in The Disappearers, James dispenses it nonchalantly. It's the lime juice that cuts the night sweats on literacy and its discontents. Carrying a book to a party was nowhere as cool as I thought it would be. On dating, do I want to venture into the house of a man who alphabetizes his porn? On negotiations over what sex acts are on the table, not everything in the KFC bucket you need to eat. On morning beverages, coffee makes me think people are after me. His close observation skills are everywhere apparent. One man, quote, does that thing only Jamaicans do, point ahead by jutting out their lips, unquote. I don't know what woke means anymore, but The Disappearers is not that. Or if it is, it flies both below and above the discourse. As the book moves forward, one character takes over his father's funeral home and slowly goes mad. Two others disappear after the night of violence and are searched for. One of the narrators is a man who was supposed to be there that night, but suspiciously was not. Lingering at the margins is a well-connected yet recessive Gatsby figure named Paul Royal, who quietly assists gay men in crisis, but is also described as a pederasty grooming, boy-exploiting size queen. Royal might also have fallen from Thomas Mann's novel Death in Venice, about a repressed intellectual's idealization of young boys. This role will be eagerly sought in a film version. James works right out on the margins of his subconsciousness and consistently seeks the core of things. You recognize here the slow rise of character and the chiming of themes. Present as well are the dull passages that are oddly essential to great novels. One of his sentences will owe its oomph to one that preceded it by 85 pages. No corner of experience is rounded off. Some of the ironies are pitched so high that only a dog can hear them, Here is what a critic will mention, a flaw or two, in the hope of retaining credibility. At moments, scenes felt over the top, in a Zorro meets Tarantino fashion. These characters have ingested a lot of anime. About one of the British toffs, James is too on the nose. Once or twice I found myself lost, unsure of who was speaking. On this matter, I'm in league with Nadine Gordimer, who said she didn't mind being occasionally puzzled. It all comes together in the end. These are venial sins. Patricia Highsmith, whose baleful influence is felt in this novel, wrote that, quote, "Because of what they have been through, all homosexuals are blood brothers across time," unquote. James, a long-haul trucker of the human spirit, carves that notion into his novel's chest. You don't finish The Disappearers, it finishes you. Next, Seaside Rendezvous. A woman must confront her traumatic past after a body washes up on the shores of her hometown. A review by Flynn Berry of a book titled Heart of Glass, written by Jennifer Hillier. My friend's grandmother was once reading in the car, and her book scared her so much she threw it out the window onto the highway. I didn't throw my copy of Heart of Glass, Jennifer Hillier's terrifying eighth novel, out any windows, but the book did scare me too much to sleep. Bade is a jaded journalist living in her hometown of Seaside, Washington. 25 years ago, in 2001, when she was in high school, her best friend Lorelei was killed. Now, all these years later, the man convicted of her murder is recanting his confession. At the same time, in a seemingly unrelated incident, a body and its severed foot wash ashore. Called to report on the grisly discovery, Barb's first response is polite boredom. It's seaside, she thinks. Macabre stuff happens here all the time. Then she glimpses the remains and shock burns through her numb detachment. Is it the body of a reality TV star who has been missing for the past 6 years? Barb begins to investigate while also revisiting Lorelei's murder. As amateur detective, Barb has an unusual advantage. She has a side gig writing recaps of a reality show, Trophy Wives, for a gossip site, meaning she has an intimate, slightly unhinged knowledge about the people potentially orbiting this case. She watches the episodes in a frenzy of schadenfreude and envy, underlined by bleak self-loathing. How does watching these shows serve you, her therapist asks. How different would your life be if you could just let go of your resentment? But resentment is the point. Barb knows one of the show's cast members, Cole, and they share a grim secret connected to Lorelei's death, the murderer's confession, and possibly the newly surfaced corpse. Every woman in Heart of Glass is under threat of being exploited, vilified, pushed aside. Barb's newspaper can't pay her a living wage. Alice, a tech specialist at the Seaside Police Department, can only afford a house by selling classified information. Cole has to engineer degrading TV stunts to secure a contract to stay on her show. They all share a keen sense of precarity, and that's before the actual predators turn up. The narrative rushes between the past and the present, leaping among different characters with interlocking case histories. Small asides and revelations swerve the story in new directions, refracting the relationships among the cast. Barb, Cole, and the rest of the characters are kinetic, fully embodied. A long scene of Cole trying to cross a vast Las Vegas casino is a bravura set piece of disorientation and dread. Another pleasure of Heart of Glass is watching Barb's belated coming of age. She considers herself a failure for never leaving Seaside, but she's competent and resourceful, able to coax a shy cat out of hiding and to manipulate a police news conference with equal finesse. She once, quote, "dreamed of writing dark page-turning, unapologetically commercial novels," unquote, before she got sidelined. By the end of her investigations, Barb has plenty of good dark material. Hillier is a master of claustrophobia, especially when describing Seaside's main attraction, Wonderland, an amusement park that also happens to be the site of past crimes. After the murders, Wonderland closed, its rides, quote, just statues reminding everyone driving by on I-5 that people died here, unquote. But now the park is reopening and it's desperate for customers, quote, Wonderland needs bodies to survive, unquote. The woods beyond Seaside hide a small secluded cabin where blood has, quote, seeped into the unvarnished floor, the stain huge and round and dark. The cabin scenes are scary enough to make any reader jumpy. If you do hurl Heart of Glass out a window, be sure the book lands somewhere easy to retrieve. You won't want to miss the truly surprising ending. And now some brief staff picks from the book review. First, Life of M by Rachel Cusk. M is a world-famous actress, quote, skilled at giving the appearance of paying attention, unquote, to others, yet also a figure of goodness. An unnamed narrator observes her in clinical detail, preparing, it seems, to write a book. In typical Cusk fashion, this novel is a terse, singular meditation on time, fame, innocence, and self-creation. Next, Range by Dorothy North, translated by Carolyn Waite. In this luminous novel of isolation and yearning beneath the stars, an astrophysics professor craving solitude moves to the sparsely populated Danish countryside, only to discover it's harder to get away from other people than she thought. Our reviewer called it, quote, an obliquely composed novel of advances and withdrawals and buried clues, unquote. Next, The Everest Mystery, Sandy Irvine, George Mallory, and The Truth Still Buried on Everest, written by Julie Summers and Jochen Hemleb. When the legendary mountaineer George Mallory and the 22-year-old novice Sandy Irvine disappeared while scaling Mount Everest in 1924, their fate became an alluring mystery. This book reconstructs the doomed expedition with a focus on Irvine, whose contributions have often been overshadowed by his more famous partner. This Gateway broadcast of the New York Times Sunday Book Review will return with reviews of books titled Agrippa, written by Robert Harris, and The Great Wherever, written by Shannon Sanders. We will return after this short break.

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5: Here's more of Gateway's broadcast of the New York Times Sunday Book Review. I'm David Howard. We're going to start this section with a look at the combined print and ebook bestsellers of the week. First, the fiction list. Number 10, Project Hail Mary by Andy Weir. Ryland Grace awakes from a long sleep, alone and far from home, and the fate of humanity rests on his shoulders, the basis of the movie. Number 9, Mad Mabel by Sally Hepworth. An elderly woman who was once Australia's youngest convicted murderer tries to keep her previous life hidden. Number 8, Delusional by James Patterson and James O. Bourne. The 18th book in the Michael Bennett series. A group that is angry with the government gets investigated. Number 7, Whistler by Anne Patchett. Decades after their time together, a woman reconnects with her stepfather and they look back at the directions their lives have taken. Number 6, Brain Damage by Freda McFadden. A dermatologist who took a bullet through her skull tries to piece together her memories and determine if someone close to her is a threat. Number 5, Dungeon Crawler Carl by Matt Dinneman. A Coast Guard vet named Carl and his ex-girlfriend's cat, Princess Donut, are trapped in a fantasy dungeon. Number 4, Yesteryear by Cairo Claire Burke. Natalie Heller Mills, a privileged tradwife social media influencer, wakes up to find she is living in the comparatively difficult reality of 1855. Number 3, The Calamity Club by Catherine Stockett. As things get tougher during the Depression, several women look for ways to improve their circumstances. Number 2, Big Little Truths by Leanne Moriarty. In a sequel to Big Little Lies, a stranger's presence at a school may force things to the fore that had not been shared. And number 1, Theo of Golden by Alan Levy. A man travels to a small southern town where he purchases pencil drawings of local residents and exchanges them for stories. Now the non-fiction list. Number 10, London Falling by Patrick Radden Keefe. How the parents of a 19-year-old Londoner sought to uncover the truth about his mysterious death and secret life. Number 9, The Serviceberry by Robin Wall. The author of Braiding Sweetgrass illuminates how the gift economy in the natural world works and draws lessons for our economy, with illustrations by John Burgoyne. Number 8, The Body Keeps the Score by Bessel van der Kolk, how trauma affects the body and mind and innovative treatments for recovery. Number 7, Star of the Show by Dolly Parton with Tom Rowland. Stories and photographs documenting the late country music icon's career on stage. Number 6, Braiding Sweetgrass by Robin Wall Kimmerer. A member of the Citizen Potawatomi Nation espouses having an appreciation of plants and animals. Number 5, Strangers by Belle Burden. Burden retraces her marriage of 20 years in search of clues to help shape her understanding about its demise and to find a way forward. Number 4, This Is Me by Hayden Panettiere. The late actress describes how she contended with fame and handled difficulties in her life. Number 4, The Rise and Fall of the Artificial State by Jill Lepore. The author of These Truths examines how technology and artificial intelligence have impacted global democracy and human community. Number 2, Regime Change by Maggie Haberman and Jonathan Swan. Two White House correspondents for the New York Times delve into the first year of President Trump's second term. And number 1, Going Further by Ted Cruz. The Republican senator from Texas profiles the Supreme Court Justice Clarence Thomas. Now, a review headed The Imperial March. This novel follows a statesman who witnesses the transformation of a republic into an empire. A review by Catherine Hughes of a book titled Agrippa, written by Robert Harris. Marcus Vipsanius Agrippa is one of those marbleized ancient Romans who made history without ever quite coming into focus. As a general, he secured decisive military victories in the years when the Roman Republic was disintegrating into civil wars. As a prodigiously talented engineer, he built the original Pantheon, several major aqueducts, and other public utilities. And as a statesman, he was the right-hand man of Augustus, the first Roman emperor and his lifelong friend. We know all this because Agrippa pops up in canonical accounts by Suetonius, Pliny the Elder, and Tacitus. Frustratingly, though, the autobiography that he was known to have written before his death in 12 BC has long been missing. It contained, according to those who saw it, a fascinating account of how a man from a plebeian background rose to be a pivotal player in the bloody and deeply factional politics of Rome. Robert Harris has built his best-selling career with novels that cleverly insert themselves into gaps in the historical record. Act of Oblivion supplements the scant reports on the 17th century manhunt for the judges who ordered the execution of King Charles I. Conclave, published in 2016 and made into an Oscar-winning film in 2024, speculates on the horse trading inside the Vatican when a pope is elected. In his new novel, Harris employs the same propulsive prose and whip-smart dialogue to imagine what Agrippa's lost memoir might have revealed about his career as Rome's great survivor. The novel opens with Agrippa, now 50, hiding out in a rainy bay of Naples. He is suffering from a suppurating leg wound and the shame of being cuckolded by his much younger third wife. With nothing left to lose and determined to avoid the lies and pretense of what passes as official history, he looks back over his symbiotic relationship with the emperor. Quote, "Neither of us would have got so far on his own, but together we have proved impossible to stop." Unquote. The two men met at school when Augustus was still known as Gaius Octavius. The great-nephew of Julius Caesar and his primary heir, Octavius is sickly and an easy target for bullies. Agrippa, who has an obscure rural background, finds himself defending the aristocratic boy cowering in a corner. From that moment, the two are inseparable, fighting alongside each other in Rome's bitter civil wars. In one pivotal scene, Agrippa is summoned to a meeting with Caesar, who makes him promise that he will always protect Octavius, quote, "and be loyal to him as long as you're both alive," unquote. There's always been speculation among historians about why the lowly-born Agrippa won such early favour. By way of answer, Harris inserts one of his conjectural flourishes, citing a theory about Agrippa's true paternity that briefly gained credibility with classicists in the 1930s. In the end, though, it hardly matters. Harris's main aim is to examine the dynamics of a relationship founded on a fundamental imbalance of power. At first, that relationship involves nothing more than a pragmatic trading of strengths, Agrippa's military skills in return for Octavius's political instincts. Gradually, though, Agrippa starts to wonder whether he hasn't become morally compromised by his association with his friend's increasingly autocratic methods, quote, "the higher I climbed, the more I became like Octavius," unquote. By then, the moment when he might have extricated himself has long passed. It's not just that the military man has accepted a series of high civil offices, consul, praetor, governor, regent, and co-ruler. There are more intimate ties, too. Octavius has instructed Agrippa to divorce his wife in order to marry Octavius's own daughter, Julia. More chilling still, the emperor announces that he will be adopting the sons of this marriage, his grandsons, as his heirs, since he has none of his own. Agrippa offers a forensically accurate account of Roman politics in the late Republic, spliced with an imaginative portrait of one of the period's great, if flawed, heroes. The result is more than just a thrilling read, it is also a call to moral arms. Agrippa has multiple chances to resist Rome's slide toward political absolutism, yet for the sake of convenience, fails to act. Harris, who started his career as a political journalist, clearly wants us to consider whether, in our own times, we might be in danger of doing the same. Next, spirited debate. Generations of ghosts watch as their descendants discuss whether or not to sell their ancestral home. A review by Nina LaCour of a book titled The Great Wherever, written by Shannon Sanders. Shannon Sanders' debut novel, The Great Wherever, opens with a surprise. A ghost in a lycra dress is spilling everything she knows about her pretty but hapless 32-year-old cousin Aubrey, newly fatherless, who went to dinner on a rainy night in an itchy, strappy teddy, expecting a marriage proposal from her rich white boyfriend, but got dumped instead. That's the early voyeuristic premise of the story, and it's delicious, right? But gradually the book transcends this fizzy surface. This ghost cousin isn't only dishing about Aubrey, her tale spans centuries, covering 8 generations of their family, and her yarn is made majestic by her intimate renderings of the inner workings of their kin's minds and hearts. The narrator is one of 4 Lamb family ghosts, united by their insatiable love of gossip. Stripping the ghost conceit of any unnecessary mystery, she explains up front, quote, "At the heart of all this is a family farm, a share of which was supposed to pass to each of us, but didn't, because we all died cruelly and too soon," unquote. Now the ghosts are bound to the land, and to those who have inherited it, 4 living cousins, including Aubrey, who are converging on the farm to hear a purchase offer from a development group. While the living weigh the preservation of their family legacy against the temptations of a sizable payday, the ghosts uniformly object to the sale, fearing an eternity spent inhabiting a Costco. The trick is, with few exceptions, the ghosts can't contact the living, try as they might. They can only watch as their fate hangs in the balance. Several tensions animate The Great Wherever. We read on to find out whether or not the living will sell the land, but also hoping that the little multi-generational club of Lamb heirs will be a balm for what Aubrey's grieving, her dead father, her ex-boyfriend, and the comfortable life he would have provided, her personal debts, her underwhelming work life. Our ghost narrator hashes out the tale with an endearing mix of tenderness and resentment. Her own promising life was cut short at 27, and now she's stuck watching her train wreck of a cousin make bad choices. Woven through this story are enough characters and plot lines to fill several more novels, but Sanders handles the abundance of material with restraint. Our ghost deftly ushers us through the narrative, bouncing from a thriving black community at the turn of the 20th century to a present-day Doubletree Inn to the deathbed of an enslaver to the ghost realm. Sometimes she dips quickly in and out of a time and place, other times she lingers, immersing us so fully in a setting or dynamic that I'd forget that there were other eras and characters waiting for the spotlight. The effect is that each return to the will-they-or-won't-they dilemma becomes layered with new questions. What would the living make of Xena, the Lamb family matriarch, and all that she'd witnessed, first as an enslaved woman and then as the land's first ghost? If the heirs knew the details of their ancestors' desires and toils and mistakes, would they still consider selling? Sanders' plot invites us to ask, what aspects of our lives would come into focus if only we could know the triumphs and losses and patterns of those who preceded us? Indulge me in the spirit of our ghost narrator in sharing my own aside. Last April, my father and brother and I travelled more than 2,000 miles to an archive where we hoped to find records of my enslaved great-great-great-grandparents. We pored over the plantation overseer's daily journals, scoured sales records, studied correspondence for any scrap of a clue, but we left with nothing. How I wish a cousin ghost would appear and tell me about my family. Dress

cycles the women in this family share, and by behaviour, like the clan's penchant for placing their trust in the wrong people's deceptive generosity. By attaching this wealth of history to Aubrey and the unromantic details of her life, Sanders seems to be saying that every one of us deserves to know from where and from whom we came. You're listening to the New York Times Sunday Book Review on Gatewave, audio for independent living. Next, Recovery Act. A grieving woman stumbles on a portal that may help her regain what she thought she had lost. A review by Lauren LeBlanc of a book titled Under Story, written by Chloe Benjamin. The desire to transcend grief is itself a romance. Chloe Benjamin seizes on this wild yearning in her new novel, Under Story. In this expansive speculative saga, an estranged couple uncovers more than they bargained for when they defy conventional physics and travel through time in a desperate attempt to reconcile the past. Laurel Salter is a 36-year-old mycologist on bereavement leave from her position at a local university. But a reprieve from work is not enough. She needs to get away from her life. Inspired by a childhood friend's second act working as a kitchen steward for a research station in Antarctica, Laurel decides to flee to the remote facility herself. Upon her arrival, she finds the stark escape she's looking for. Antarctica is a place where, quote, even the light, 6 months of sun followed by 6 months of darkness, would fool her, make her think she was living someone else's life, unquote. She also encounters many other people forging new lives as well. Some have transitioned genders, some are cultivating new relationships outside their marriages. Everyone has secrets. Laurel's is that her 8-year-old son Silas accidentally drowned under her watch. Racked with grief and self-recrimination, Laurel cannot move forward. Antarctica isn't a path to a new life, it's simply another way to keep living after losing her child. Meanwhile, off in the distance, there is an unexplained atmospheric phenomenon the scientists at the station have started calling the Ark, a strange, quote, dome of light that appears to sit over the ocean and reminds Laurel of a bubble cut in two, faintly pink and translucent with an iridescent skin, unquote. Enter Ellie Rosen, a physicist who also happens to be Laurel's ex-husband. He's researching the possibility of a duoverse, a theory that, in addition to our universe, there's also an anti-universe where time and space run backward. Unbeknown to Laurel, Ellie has been called to the station to study the Ark, leading to a fraught reunion. Then Laurel has a breakthrough in a dream. The anomaly is actually a portal between the universe we know and Ellie's imagined anti-universe. If they can use it to jump between worlds, then they can recover what they thought they had lost forever. Diving through the water to cross over, the couple aim to save Silas before his accident and resume the course of their lives as a family. What follows this leap of faith encompasses over 300 pages of backstory woven through forward movement into the past. Are you still following me? Don't try too hard to make heads or tails of the second act chronology. Let the details of life in the anti-universe accumulate and create their own logic over time. As Ellie and Laurel work to both achieve a wary detente in their relationship and find their son, they must also navigate the consequences of their jump through time. As Bob Dylan sings, you can always come back, but you can't always come back all the way. Ellie and Laurel aren't simply rewinding time, they're stepping into the lives of another version of themselves in the anti-universe. And elsewhere, another Laurel and Ellie are inhabiting their home, conducting research, and tending to family and friends in this tangled world. The novel's success hinges on your ability to suspend your disbelief as profoundly as you draw upon your capacity to love.
With the portals and time travel, the story requires an open mind.

Even with such a fantastical plot, Benjamin draws complex, deeply human characters. Laurel is, by her own account, a nice girl with nothing to lose. She possesses the cool fascination and determination of the legendary heroine Meg Murray from A Wrinkle in Time, an apt analogue because the novel shares resonance with Madeleine L'Engle's Time Quintet. But whereas Mrs. Watsit famously insists, "Stay angry, little Meg, you will need all your anger now," Benjamin stresses that Laurel, bruised by life, must not lose her capacity for wonder and faith. She's not merely a mother in search of her son, she's a scientist determined to trace research to vast conclusions. The book's great pleasure is also in the friendships and mentors that surface despite life's turbulence. Benjamin could have written a far shorter novel. Some may say that less is more, but Understory isn't meant to be a minimalist work. Leaning away from her austere contemporaries, Benjamin delights in the details of love and the everyday world, the smell of Laurel's family apple orchard, communal living, the discovery of letters, unexpected second chances. Like Laurel and Ellie, Benjamin wants so much more from this life than what we're offered. She wants to embrace the interconnectedness of nature and humanity. Ever-shifting and blooming with tremendous tenderness, Understory expands our expectations of living. And now a look at some recent historical fiction prepared by Alida Becker. Don't be fooled by the title of Jason Stone's prodigiously researched debut, The Beauty of the Days Gone By. Although it celebrates the grandeur of the West Texas landscape with its, quote, oceans of tall grass prairies, infinite heaven of blue skies, unquote, it's also an unflinching portrait of the brutal struggle in the 1860s and 70s between frontier settlers and the native inhabitants of what was known as the Comancheria. Misfortune, we are told, was a given in those times. R.L. Terry would seem to have experienced more than his share of that misfortune. As the novel opens, he returns to his burning homestead to find his wife near death and his two young sons, Sam and Charlie, kidnapped by a Kiowa raiding party. Terry's decade-long search for his children and his older son's immersion in Comanche warrior culture drive a narrative that moves back and forth in time, with telling details added by the 20th century reminiscences of Terry's longtime friend Charles Goodnight. Now in his 90s, Goodnight is happy to share tales of the past with an academic collecting folklore from old-timers, but there's one devastating story he shies away from until he knows he's dying. Stone called this novel a, quote, fictional record rooted in fact, unquote. Attempting to honour the region's complicated human history, he fleshes out imagined versions of Goodnight, a real-life rancher, as well as various American military commanders and the famed Comanche leader Quanah Parker, who becomes the patron of Pavo Tevo, also known as Sam Terry. Caught between two opposing worlds, Sam slash Pavo will be the tragic figure at the centre of Goodnight's final revelation. The delicious premise of Catherine Clift's Miss Bates, Emma Revisited, is that the boring, endlessly loquacious spinster of Jane Austen's novel harbours unsuspected depths of emotion and cunning. And as a corollary, that Emma Woodhouse is a spoiled, entitled brat who grows up to be a spoiled, entitled bride. Quote, sometimes, we are told of Henrietta Bates, the cloud of words she created gave her room to think, a mask for her mind, unquote. Which comes in very handy, since her inside voice often bellowed with rage. This becomes obvious early on, when she engineers the untimely death of the man who has auctioned off most of her family's belongings,
As she sinks deeper into genteel poverty, fantasies of stabbing and skinning and arson are camouflaged within a, quote, constant clench of grim duty, unquote. Will Miss Bates manage to turn the miserable hand life has dealt her into a winning one? It wouldn't be wise to bet against her. Thanks for listening to this gateway broadcast of the New York Times Sunday Book Review. I'm volunteer reader David Howard. Please join me again next time. For most of you, Christian Science Monitor is coming up next, here on Gateway.

0: 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We also rely on the financial support of listeners and the people who love them. If you can make a contribution at any level or know someone who can, call for more information at 646-202-1049.
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7: Good morning. This is Nancy Griwe with today's headlines from the Washington Post for this Thursday, September 24th. Judge orders White House to restore access to CNN, Politico, MS Now after Trump ban. Trump dismantled U.S. climate policy, but his war is cutting emissions. And what to know about Trump's meeting with China's Xi and the economic stakes. Turning now to the first article. Judge orders White House to restore access to CNN, Politico, MS Now after Trump ban. By Victoria Craw. A federal judge has ordered that access to the White House be temporarily restored for reporters from CNN, MS Now, and Politico after they were banned by President Donald Trump. U.S. District Judge Timothy Kelly on Thursday issued a 14-day restraining order while the outlet's legal challenge of the ban proceeds, ordering the White House to, quote, return, reinstate, and restore, end quote, the journalist's credentials. Reporters from the three outlets were blocked from entering White House grounds on Saturday following Trump's announcement Friday that he would ban them, saying he disliked how they covered him. Quote, they're fake news, he said. The three news organizations fought the ban in court, leading to an expedited hearing on Wednesday. The media outlets argue that their ban from the White House grounds violates the First Amendment and their Fifth Amendment due process rights. In a statement Thursday, Theodore Boutros Jr., the lead attorney for the outlets, welcomed Kelly's order. Quote, this is a strong ruling vindicating freedom of the press, due process, and the rule of law, Boutros said. Quote, we greatly appreciate the court's swift action. The White House and Justice Department did not immediately reply to a request for comment. Kelly, a Trump appointee, wrote in his ruling that the media outlets have shown, quote, a high likelihood of success, end quote, in their Fifth Amendment claim that their passes were revoked without due process. Other factors, including the public interest in a free press, also tipped the balance in their favor, he said. Quote, this is a high bar, but plaintiffs have met it, Kelly wrote. The White House argued in legal filings that Trump's action is lawful under the First Amendment and accused the outlets of threatening national security by, quote, trafficking in verifiable falsehoods, end quote, and publishing sensitive or classified information. No U.S. law explicitly makes it a crime for a journalist to obtain or publish classified information. Kelly said in his ruling Thursday that the plaintiffs are likely to succeed in showing the revocation of hard passes without due process was unconstitutional. He cited prominent cases already decided by the U.S. Court of Appeals for the D.C. Circuit, including a 1977 case concerning the Nation reporter Robert Sherrill and a 2020 case involving Playboy reporter Brian Kareem, in which a court had established a pass could not be suspended without due process. Quote, the general rule is that individuals must receive notice and an opportunity to be heard before the government deprives them of constitutionally protected interest, Kelly wrote. He also took issue with the alleged violations outlined by the White House in letters to the media outlets. Kelly noted that the reports highlighted by the White House were, quote, routine and stretched back months or years. In some cases, the journalists behind the reports did not even hold White House passes, he added. Quote, the court is skeptical, at least on this record, that defendants' interest in safeguarding national security is the actual motivation for or is even advanced by the revocation of plaintiffs' hard passes, Kelly said. Public interest arguments also favored the news organizations, Kelly said. While national security is a weighty argument for the White House, he said nothing in the defendants' arguments showed this was the motivation behind the reporters' bans. Quote, certainly that is not what President Trump said when he announced that he was banning plaintiffs from the White House. Instead, he focused on the alleged lack of truthfulness and negativity of plaintiffs' reporting, Kelly wrote. Trump wrote on Truth Social at the time that the ban was a result of the outlet's, quote, fake news. Quote, media outlets shouldn't be able to constantly write or report fiction and lies when they're covering the President of the United States, the Trump administration, or the United States of America, end quote. In its letter to Politico, the White House also took issue with the outlet's use of anonymous sources, among other critiques, citing a report that included a, quote, senior administration official, end quote, speaking about the odds of a preliminary deal to end the conflict with Iran. But the source in the story spoke in an authorized call with reporters during which media outlets were directed to attribute information to a senior administration official, according to a recording of the call reviewed by the Washington Post. Press advocacy groups and other news organizations have condemned the White House ban, and legal experts had expressed skepticism over whether it would hold up in court. U.S. courts have consistently ruled that denying or restricting a journalist's entry to the White House on the basis of their reporting violates the First Amendment, while failure to provide a clearly stated justification for any denial risks violating the Fifth Amendment's Due Process Clause. In 2018, Kelly had also ordered the press credentials of then-CNN reporter Jim Acosta be restored after they were revoked by the Trump administration, citing the lack of due process. The case was dropped soon after. Ahead of the hearing on Wednesday, the White House referred to a post by Trump on Truth Social in which he derided Kelly and suggested he would appeal the decision. Quote, fake news people and publications that only write negatively and who violate our national security by writing false and defamatory stories with unknown sources shouldn't be allowed access to the most important office anywhere in the world, he said. Trump also suggested this week he would allow the three outlets back if Kelly strikes down the ban, but maintained he had a right to kick them out. Quote, I'm talking about national security, and I think we have a right to clean out fake news, he told reporters Tuesday. Plaintiffs in the lawsuit include the media outlets and their White House reporters, MS Now's Ikayla Gardner, CNN's Betsy Klein, and Politico's Cheyenne Haslett. Trump, White House Chief of Staff Susie Wiles, White House Communications Director Stephen Chung, and Secret Service Director Sean M. Curran are named as defendants in their government capacities. Turning now to the next article from the Washington Post. Trump dismantled U.S. climate policy, but his war is cutting emissions, by Evan Halber. helper. President Donald Trump dismisses climate change as a hoax. He calls federal policies aimed at curbing it a wasteful, quote, green new scam. His administration has worked furiously to gut such policies and unleash unbridled consumption of fossil fuels. But Trump's agenda has inadvertently dealt a sizable blow against global warming. His war on Iran, now in its seventh month, has led to a plunge in the consumption of oil and gas around the world as fighting disrupts production and transportation. Analysts had initially forecast that the shortages would be just a blip in the global economy, with the conflict winding down quickly and fuel exports ramping right back up to where they were. That is not how things are playing out. The shortages have gone on for so long that they are aggressively driving down how much carbon is being released into the atmosphere. A Washington Post analysis of data from the International Energy Agency shows people worldwide are using significantly less oil and gas, which means less climate pollution. And there's a chart with a line graph showing a dip in the line. These charts show how the revised 2026 forecast for oil, gas, and coal use from the International Energy Agency have markedly changed the emissions outlook. They build on a development first spotted by the outlet Carbon Brief. In January, IEA forecasts anticipated big increase in emissions from the fossil fuel sector compared with 2025. By this month, the outlook had changed drastically. Even with a spike in coal burning, as countries race to replace the oil and gas they can no longer access or afford, fossil fuel emissions this year are on track to be significantly lower than they were last year. Such an annual decline has not happened since the height of the coronavirus pandemic. Fossil fuel consumption dropped significantly more then, and consumption was lower in absolute terms too. Crude oil demand averaged 91 million barrels per day in 2020, compared with 102 million barrels per day under the latest IEA forecast. But this year's drop, especially given the sharp increase that was initially forecast, is substantial. The IEA analysis suggests global demand for oil in 2026 will decline 2.5% compared with last year. That would erase the amount of greenhouse gas emissions created by 42 million internal combustion engine cars. And the IEA had initially projected the world's appetite for oil and gas would grow significantly over the last year, so much so that the difference between its January projections and what is actually happening is the equivalent of avoiding the emissions from 103 million cars. The open question is how much of the drop in oil and gas use, known in the industry as demand destruction, is permanent. That was hotly debated in the energy industry, with many forecasts showing demand returning to pre-war levels in 2027. But economists generally agree that the longer an energy disruption persists, the more permanent the shift may be. Drivers burdened by gas shortages and soaring prices turn to hybrids and fully electric vehicles. Utilities unable to get shipments of liquefied natural gas shift to wind, solar, and nuclear power. Homeowners trade in their oil-burning furnaces for heat pumps and rooftop panels. The economics of building technology such as geothermal power start to look more attractive, leading to infrastructure investments that permanently shift what energy is consumed for decades. Some of these shifts are already playing out around the globe. Quote, the IEA expects 2027 demand to barely recover to pre-conflict levels, and a portion of demand destruction may be permanent. Pavel Molchanov, investment strategy analyst at Raymond James, assessed in an email this month. DNV, a multinational consultancy that models global energy demand, has dropped the assumption held by many in the industry that oil and gas consumption will come roaring back. Quote, it is time to acknowledge that we could all be wrong, the firm wrote in a report a few weeks ago. It noted how EV sales are surging in some parts of the world and how expected sustained high prices of diesel, regardless of when the war ends, could reshape the shipping industry. It pointed out how the shortage of natural gas in Europe at the outset of the Russia's full-blown invasion of Ukraine in 2022 led to a permanent shift away from imported energy. Renewables installations have surged on the continent since then. Quote, for every month the conflict lasts, DNB wrote of the war in Iran, the probability of permanent demand destruction increases, end quote. Turning now to the next article from the Washington Post. What to know about Trump's meeting with China's Xi and the economic stakes, by Riley Began. President Donald Trump and China's President Xi Jinping will meet in Washington on Thursday and Friday for the Chinese leader's first visit to the United States since 2023. This time last year, the world's two largest economic powers were locked in an escalating tariff war that increased the price of goods for consumers in both countries and created headaches for international businesses. On Wednesday, Treasury Secretary Scott Bessent told Fox News that the U.S. and China will extend a temporary economic truce negotiated with China last October until January 10th. That may be the most significant economic outcome for the U.S. coming out of this week's meetings, analysts say, noting that a serene diplomatic meeting is still valuable given the not-so-distant trade hostilities. Quote, this is going to be very heavy on optics and symbolism, said Edgar Kagan, the Freeman Chair in China Studies at the Center for Strategic and International Studies, who formerly served as the ambassador to Malaysia under both Trump and President Joe Biden. Quote, both leaders are pretty invested in the idea that there needs to be a more stable, predictable relationship, he added. While there may be little outward change this week, there is plenty at stake economically. Here's what you need to know. Extending a trade truce. The most pressing issue for both sides was whether to extend a truce that has kept the worst of a trade war at bay since October 2025, one that Bessent said had been decided Wednesday. Under that agreement struck in Busan, South Korea, the U.S. agreed to ease tariffs against China in exchange for China stopping the flow of chemicals used to create fentanyl, resuming purchases of American soybeans, and easing a blockade on rare earth exports, minerals that are key for modern technology, appliances, vehicles, and defense equipment. The truce would have expired on November 10th. Despite frustrations with the agreement on both sides, the two nations had an incentive to keep it going. China would have preferred that the truce be extended through the rest of Trump's administration so it wouldn't have to grapple with Trump's unpredictable trade moves, experts say. The U.S. also wanted to extend the truce, but for less time, to keep up the pressure on China to release critical minerals, buy American agricultural products, and allow American companies to operate in and export to China. The extra months may yield progress on the issues frustrating U.S. officials, Bessent told Fox after talking with Chinese Vice Premier He Lifeng on Wednesday. Quote, there are some deliverables that have not been perfect on the Chinese side, so we want to see, now that we've sat down and told them our expectations, if over the coming months they can be a bit more fulsome in enacting the agreement, he said. Boosting agricultural purchases. The Chinese committed to buy more soybeans from the U.S. as part of the Busan Agreement. Then in a second deal struck when Trump and Xi met in May, China agreed to precipitously increase its purchases of other U.S. agricultural products. The Chinese haven't come close to meeting what the White House said was an agreement to buy $17 billion in U.S. farm goods per year through 2028. That has frustrated U.S. officials seeking to bolster farm states that have been battered by the economic impact of tariffs and the war with Iran. Quote, the agricultural deliverables are going to be key for the president, particularly as he goes into the midterm elections, said Wendy Cutler, senior vice president at the Asia Society Policy Institute and a former negotiator for the Office of U.S. Trade Representative. Increasing speed of rare earth exports. Businesses and U.S. officials say China has also been slow-walking exports of rare earth minerals, which it first restricted in April 2025 in retaliation for Trump's global tariffs. The crucial minerals became China's key leverage point in trade negotiations with the U.S. American officials are frustrated with the pace of minerals being released, but eager to maintain stability so they continue to flow. Quote, the Chinese have been hanging rare earths as a sort of Damocles above the American head, said Ryan Haas, director of the John L. Thornton China Center at the Brookings Institution. Quote, if the Chinese were to fully cut off rare earths, it would have such a cascading effect on the health of the U.S. economy, end quote. Artificial intelligence. AI executives urged the U.S. and China to collaborate on standards for their technology as policymakers and industry leaders increasingly fear the potential dangers of out-of-control artificial intelligence. OpenAI CEO Sam Altman and Elon Musk, who owns xAI, will attend the state dinner held at the White House on Thursday, along with several other tech CEOs, including Amazon founder Jeff Bezos, Google CEO Sundar Pichai, Apple chairman Tim Cook, and Meta CEO Mark Zuckerberg, according to a senior administration official. Bezos owns the Washington Post. The White House expects Trump to discuss AI with Xi, but there's little expectation for a broader agreement. The countries have divergent incentives. China is wary of anything it thinks could keep the country locked in second place as the two nations race to develop AI models. And Trump has said it is key that U.S. companies are able to stay ahead of their Chinese counterparts. Bessin said on Sunday that he proposed a, quote, notification mechanism, end quote, for the two nations to alert each other about AI incidents with national security implications, though the Chinese have not publicly agreed to participate. Tariff exemptions and Chinese investment. During their May meeting, Xi and Trump agreed to create formal boards to monitor trade and investment between the two countries. U.S. Trade Representative Jamison Greer said Sunday that the U.S. and China had launched a so-called Board of Trade, which is expected to provide tariff reductions on $30 billion in goods for each side. Products that don't pose national security risk would be eligible. Consumer goods, low-tech items, medical devices, and energy and agricultural products might qualify under the new agreement, Greer said. But the second board, the so-called Board of Investment, quote, has disappeared from discussion, said Cutler, in part because U.S. policymakers are split over what they want, even if Trump has said he welcomes Chinese investment. There's a vocal cohort of lawmakers who oppose Chinese investment in the U.S., and some states explicitly restrict it. There are strong regulations governing foreign investment in U.S. businesses through the Committee on Foreign Investment in the United States, CFIUS. And U.S. automakers are concerned that China's auto industry would flood the market with cheap vehicles that undermine American companies. Trump said earlier this month that he might be willing to allow Chinese car companies into the U.S. if they produced them domestically. Turning now to the next article from the Washington Post. On the campaign trail with Pete Buttigieg as he weighs another presidential run, by Aaron Cox, Tucson. Next to the campaign buttons depicting a dog pooping on the president's name, a vendor at the merchandise booth in this battleground House district also hawked gear test driving an alternative White House occupant, Buttigieg 2028. Pete Buttigieg occupies no official position within the Democratic Party, but the former transportation secretary and presidential candidate has become one of the most sought-after surrogates in the midterms. He has emerged as a skilled communicator for a party still searching for its message in a post-Trump era. Quote, I want to hear what Pete has to say about where the Democrats are going to go. Terry Myers, 76, said from a spot near the back of the line at a rally for Democratic House candidate Joanna Mendoza at the Pima County Fairgrounds earlier this month. Quote, we need to do something. It seems lately Democrats are throwing a lot against the wall trying to see what sticks, end quote. In some ways, that's what Buttigieg is doing. He's hit nearly three dozen states since his cabinet job ended when President Donald Trump retook the White House. He's picking up the pace through November, delivering a new stump speech that weaves endearing questions asked by his five-year-old twins with tough questions Democrats need to answer if they want a party built on more than opposing Trump. His pitch, set against a backdrop of being, quote, more inclined than not, end quote, to run for president again, and some Democrats' skepticism that he could win, is aimed primarily at frontline districts critical to the party's ambition to capture control of Congress. But he's also popped into low-stakes locales to raise money for incumbents, rallied support for an obscure ballot initiative in Montana, and boosted candidates running for local offices, both in early presidential primary states and in Republican strongholds like Arkansas. The Democratic Congressional Campaign Committee noted that candidates ask for Buttigieg primarily because of his cross-party appeal and ability to explain issues clearly and authentically. Mendoza, a former Marine drill instructor, said she wanted Buttigieg, quote, to energize folks, end quote, because a former Navy intelligence officer is a fellow veteran and Tucson is home to more than 34,000 veterans. Few national figures offered to help the way Buttigieg did when he called to congratulate her on her primary win, Mendoza said. Quote, a lot of folks will go into Phoenix and never hit southern Arizona, she said. He's very relatable. He's easy to talk to. And my God, is he smart, end quote. Buttigieg's itinerary reflects the same go everywhere, talk to everyone strategy that boosted him from a small town Indiana mayor into a credible 2020 presidential contender. At a time Democrats lack a de facto leader, Buttigieg, 44, has been honing his brand as a thoughtful, earnest Democrat who is just as nimble with Fox News hosts and rural voters as he is inside the D.C. bubble. Quote, I've developed kind of a specialty in the more purple and red areas, Buttigieg said in an interview from a football coach's office in southern New Mexico high school. Quote, to me it feels like the geographic equivalent of what I do on Fox News, end quote. While his appearances primarily reach Democratic audiences willing to burn a weekend afternoon at a political rally, Buttigieg says the media coverage reaches Republicans and middle-of-the-road voters. Quote, we can reach people who might not otherwise be paying attention and try to find a vocabulary that can get through, he said. Buttigieg declined to be on the ballot himself for either the open Senate or gubernatorial race in his adopted home state of Michigan this year. Buttigieg earned his living at a ticketed speaker series events around the country, not political work. He said he is traveling more for the midterms than he traveled as a member of President Biden's cabinet. The local infrastructure projects he oversaw then are now part of his stump speech now, and his trips offer a chance to read voter moods. Quote, I'm gauging what people want out of their politics after this exhausting 11 years of the way politics has felt in the Trump era, he said. Quote, people are going to want something different just in terms of what it feels like to engage in the political process, end quote. On the trail, voters hand Buttigieg a warm reception and occasional tough love about whether he could win the White House. At the Tucson rally, Fred Scott, 74, wore a freshly bought Buttigieg 2028 t-shirt, but he said he looked at the slogan as something of a pipe dream because he believes America's electorate is too prejudiced. Quote, I prefer if he gets elected as VP right now. I think this country still has trouble with him being gay and having a family, said Scott, a retired engineer and triathlon coach. Buttigieg politely dismisses questions from local media about his 2028 plans, billing his appearances as helping Democrats. But his extensive travel also builds his national profile and helps cultivate relationships in politically important states. As he spent more than 8 hours in the car recently campaigning across the Southwest, Buttigieg traversed Arizona, a presidential swing state, and New Mexico, which will be one of the first states to vote in the 2028 Democratic presidential primary. He rallied in two of the most competitive battlegrounds in the country, both along the southern border, a Republican-held seat won by a narrow margin in a Tucson district, and a Democratic-held seat in a New Mexico congressional district that also voted for Trump in 2024. He also raised cash for the Arizona Democratic Party, then met with community leaders in Deming, New Mexico, population 15,000, and had dinner with the state senator in El Paso, where the waitresses posed for a photo and then asked his staff who he was and how to spell his name. Buttigieg said he prioritizes campaigning for Democrats who represent how he wants to take the party forward, fellow veterans or others who have some form of service in their backgrounds, people who can compete in tough territory, and people whose identities seem rooted in their districts. Mendoza grew up the daughter of farm laborers and returned to her district after serving in the military. Representative Gabe Vasquez, who represents the New Mexico borderlands, grew up on both sides of the border and is the first in his family to be born an American citizen. By a donut truck outside the Tucson rally, Christoph Heinzer, 47, said he doesn't think too much about Buttigieg one way or another, but he'll be watching to see whether Buttigieg's barnstorming actually helps flip any Republican voters. Quote, if someone like Pete can get through, maybe there's hope, Heinzer said. Several Democrats eager to see Buttigieg succeed weighed strategy more than personal appeal. Quote, I'm a fan of Pete, but I would not expect him for president, said Percy Childs, an 81-year-old retired Army reservist and former military intelligence officer in Tucson. Childs said he supports, quote, all progressives, though he particularly loves Representative Alexandria Ocasio-Cortez, who is also considering a White House bid. But he wouldn't put her on the top of a presidential ticket with the current electorate either. Quote, they're worse with gay people than they are with women, and they push women down two times, Childs said, referring to the two Democratic women who lost to Trump, former Secretary of State Hillary Clinton and former Vice President Kamala Harris. Buttigieg gets their argument, but he also has a rebuttal. Quote, the stakes of the election feel existential. We always care a lot about who wins, but it does feel like the weight of making sure that our candidates are winners is different now, he said. At the same time, I've also found that Democrats sometimes psych ourselves out, sometimes go through a self-defeating process of trying to be tactical instead of just voting for the person we think will do the best job, end quote. He returned to South Carolina last month to give his first political speech there since his fourth place finish in the 2020 primary ended his presidential campaign, the embodiment of his campaign's struggle to connect with Black voters. This time he got two standing ovations in a Black church as keynote speaker for the NAACP Freedom Fund dinner. In La Cruces, Morgan Seitz, a 20-year-old preschool teacher, said she vaguely remembered Buttigieg's first run for president when she was a teenager, but now she knows him from viral Fox News clips of him sparring with conservative talk show hosts. She came to listen to her local Democratic candidates, Vasquez and Deb Haaland, the former Biden Interior Secretary, who is running for governor. But she left impressed with how Buttigieg introduced himself as a dirt road Democrat, willing to campaign outside cities, and how he has unspooled his New Mexico ties. His parents met on the nearby campus of New Mexico State University. He learned the fine distinctions between red and green chili, and he first learned highway driving on the interstate up to Truth or Consequences, the iconic desert town named after a game show. Seitz had thought more of Senator John Ossoff of Georgia and California Governor Gavin Newsom as top presidential choices than Buttigieg, but, quote, I have a lot more respect for him now, end quote. As Buttigieg took the stage in this newly minted early presidential primary state, someone yelled, "We love you, Pete." "Thank you," he replied with a smile. "Maybe I'll come out here more often," end quote. Turning now to the next article from the Washington Post. Five Indianapolis officers charged following the Post reporting on flock misuse by Douglas McMillan, Aaron Schaefer, and Drew Harwell. Prosecutors in Marion County, Indiana, criminally charged five Indianapolis police officers Wednesday, accusing them of misusing their access to flock license plate reader cameras. The action comes weeks after outreach from the Washington Post highlighted thousands of questionable flock searches, leading the city to suspend one officer and conduct an audit of its system. Quote, a lot of this was initiated by the Washington Post, Marion County Prosecutor Ryan Meir said in a news conference Wednesday. The five officers, Michael Rogers, Jonathan Schultz, Cassandra Crowley, Matthew Binford, and Abigail Kramer, were all charged Wednesday with fraud and official misconduct, records show. Kramer resigned while the four other officers have been suspended and recommended for termination, the Indianapolis Metropolitan Police Department said in a statement. None of the five immediately responded to the Post's request for comment. Quote, misuse of any law enforcement tool is unacceptable, and we will continue investing in safeguards that help agencies detect misuse and hold users accountable, Paris Lubel, a spokesman for Atlanta-based Flock Safety, said in a statement. A Flock tool that automatically scans for potential misuse will soon be mandatory for all agencies, Lubel added, one of several safeguards the company announced days after the Post reported in August on officers abusing the tool. Nationwide, at least 100 police department employees have been charged with or accused of misusing license plate readers for unauthorized purposes, according to a Post investigation, based on thousands of pages of police and court records. In many of these cases, officers use Flock roadside cameras to track the location of romantic partners and exes. The widespread misuse has contributed to a backlash against the tools, which take photos of passing cars to create a database police officers use to track the location of individual license plates. Florida Governor Ron DeSantis ordered the removal of Flock cameras from state roads by the end of this month. Texas Governor Greg Abbott froze state funding. And this week, Senator Josh Hawley led a congressional hearing focused on how Flock amassed what he said was, quote, a surveillance network unlike any we have ever seen in this country, end quote. The charges in Indianapolis came nearly 7 weeks after the Post asked the city about potentially suspicious activity from one of its officers. Using publicly available information, the Post found that Rogers, one of the officers charged Wednesday, appeared to have relied on Flock cameras to track vehicles used by his wife and two close personal acquaintances, searching the plates 3,759 times over a 10-month period, an average of about 12 lookups per day. At the time, Police Chief Tanya Terry said she suspended one officer while the department conducted an investigation into possible misuse and a system-wide audit of the city's 301 camera Flock system. That audit led to the discovery of more widespread abuse, Mears said Wednesday. Mears said the department's findings highlight the vast power Flock cameras give police officers and raise questions about whether the government should be doing more to prevent the misuse of that power. Quote, many of the proposed guardrails and the things that have been proposed would not have prevented the behaviors and actions we see here today, Mears said. Does there need to be an independent oversight? Does there need to be judicial oversight of the Flock camera system? End quote. One of the Indianapolis officers, Schultz, an 18-year veteran of the police department, was accused of using Flock to track his ex-wife and women he met while on duty or out in public. He was charged with multiple counts of official misconduct as well as two counts of stalking. Schultz told one woman he was an FBI agent, according to prosecutors, and began texting her and showing up at places she frequented, including at her gym and at a school function with her daughter. Prosecutors said he arrived at her gym within an hour of her at least 9 times between June 12th and August 1st of this year. In one conversation, he said he had to find her number because he spilled yogurt on his pants and told her, quote, you know what that looks like, end quote. Another woman met Schultz after her car was stolen from a mill parking lot, and he began texting her flirty messages later that night. The two dated briefly, and Schultz later looked up where the woman went on dates with another man. Schultz searched the plates of a third woman 178 times and also frequently showed up where she was, including her gym, a Smoothie King, and a Walmart earlier this month. During this time, Schultz handed her a note in the gym parking lot that read, quote, there's always some type of crazy in our lives. We shouldn't let it go get in between what we want in life, end quote. Mears said the case demonstrated that misuse of Flock technology has, quote, real-world victims, end quote. Quote, I think it speaks to the power of the Flock camera system in general and just the enormous amount to information that is available to police officers, he said. Flock, quote, gives them an incredible amount of information to determine where people are going and when people are going there, end quote. Investigators found that another accused officer, Kramer, used Flock to look up people related to her current wife's ex-wife, a court affidavit said. That woman told investigators she had issues with Kramer in the past, including receiving anonymous hate letters and having her driver's license photo posted online, and said she felt, quote, uncomfortable, unsafe, and harassed, end quote. A third officer, Binford, told investigators he had used the login credentials of another officer who had logged into Binford's laptop during a field training exercise. Binford searched the plate of his ex-wife more than 1,000 times between April 2024 and April 2025. Indianapolis police had no regular practice of auditing officers' flock searches until recently, Terry said in an interview last month. The department's investigation into the tool's misuse has been, quote, a learning process for us, she said at the time. Turning now to the next article from the Washington Post. One blood test could screen you for 50 cancers. Here's why it's controversial. By Daniel Wu. A divided Food and Drug Administration panel narrowly backed a controversial blood-based cancer test Wednesday, a step forward for an emerging field of cancer screenings that could offer less invasive methods of detecting a range of cancers before symptoms appear. The test, Galleri, has been sold in the United States since 2021, but has not been approved by the FDA. It tests for fragments of DNA in a blood sample that could indicate the presence of cancer. Grail, the test manufacturer, said it can detect more than 50 types of cancer, including stomach, bladder, colorectal, skin, and breast cancer. Advocates say the test has saved lives through the early detection of cancers, many of which are not currently screened for, and that it would make cancer screening more accessible. Others have questioned its efficacy. A major trial conducted with England's National Health Service did not show a significant reduction in late-stage cancer diagnoses for patients who took the Galleri test, Grail announced earlier this year. Here's what to know about the test and what's next. How is a panel divided in its support? The 10-person Medical Devices Advisory Committee voted 6-4 to affirm that Galleri is effective, and 7-2, with one abstention, that the test benefits outweigh its risks. All 10 members voted in favor of Galleri's safety. Quote, today's vote reinforces the strength of Galleri's clinical evidence, Grail CEO Josh Offman said in a statement. Some committee members said Galleri's potential to detect cancers that cannot currently be screened for is promising enough to support the test. Others were remarkably candid about their hesitancy, even as they voted in favor of Galleri and said there's not yet enough data to firmly establish the test's effectiveness. Quote, if we can find more stage one or more early stage cancers in a population that we can't screen for currently, then that will end up having benefit, said Victor Van Berkel, division chief of thoracic surgery at the University of Louisville and one of the committee members. Quote, but I don't know that it's been proven yet, so perhaps my yes is a hopeful vote rather than an accurate one, end quote. The decision by the FDA's Medical Devices Advisory Committee is not final, and the FDA will make its own decision on whether to approve the test, though it often follows the guidance of its committees. When could Galleri be approved and how much does it cost? Grail has proposed that Galleri be used for adults ages 50 and older and said it should not replace existing cancer screenings. It applied for pre-market approval of Galleri in February, and the FDA is expected to make a final decision in coming months, according to the company. FDA approval would pave the way for the tests, which cost nearly $1,000, to be covered by private insurance and Medicaid. In seeking the FDA's endorsement, the company has proposed the test label indicate that a test showing no cancer signal detected does not rule out the presence of cancer. A result detecting a possible cancer signal requires more testing, and the test does not diagnose cancer. The test doesn't detect signals for all cancers. The test may produce false positives and false negatives. Why are liquid biopsies promising and controversial? A liquid biopsy, a test of bodily fluids, most often blood, to detect small signs of cancer such as cancer cells or fragments of DNA, is a newer procedure for cancer detection. Some proven liquid biopsies focus on detecting specific types of cancer or determining a prognosis once cancer has been diagnosed. Galleri is an example of a more ambitious class of multi-cancer early detection tests, which seeks to detect a wide range of cancers before they present symptoms. Several patients and physicians at Wednesday's committee meeting shared testimonies of uncovering hidden cancers after a Galleri test. William Dahut, the chief scientific officer of the American Cancer Society, said at Wednesday's committee meeting that multi-cancer early detection tests offer a more efficient way to improve cancer screening than developing more dedicated tests for specific cancers. Quote, no screening test is perfect, Dahut said, but if we all sit in a room for the next 20 years trying to find the perfect test, we have a large possibility we're going to lead to more cancer deaths, end quote. Emil Liu, an oncologist and associate professor of medicine at the University of Minnesota, said the tests hold promise and that research has improved our understanding of cancer signals and how to find them in blood. But he cautioned that at present, there remains a risk of false positive results and false negative results. False positives could cause patients undue stress and lead to unnecessary additional tests and procedures, while false negatives risk creating a false sense of security, he said. Quote, people might see this and think, well, I can just go do a one-time test. If it comes back a negative, I have no cancers, and I don't have to do a colonoscopy, Liu said. The NHS trial of Galleri, a first-of-its-kind trial of a multi-cancer early detection test that involved more than 140,000 participants, found that testing did not decrease the rate of stage 3 and stage 4 diagnoses of 12 cancers, which was the trial's main goal. Scott Ramsey, a physician and researcher at the Fred Hutchinson Cancer Center and a principal investigator in a separate multi-cancer early detection trial funded by the National Cancer Institute, said the Galleri trial's failure to reduce late-stage diagnoses called the test's effectiveness at early detection into question. He also raised the risk of false negative results. Quote, there's no proof that this is going to reduce your risk of dying from cancer, Ramsey said. If you have a negative test, you should not feel reassured and continue with cancer screenings that have been proven, end quote. Eric Topol, a physician scientist at Scripps Research, agreed that the trial's failure should have given the FDA's committee pause. Quote, I think these tests are great, but they just didn't prove what was needed, Topol said. Turning now to the next article from the Washington Post. Netanyahu faces new depths of isolation ahead of address to UN and Israeli voters by Susanna George and Lior Soroka, New York. Weeks ahead of high-stakes elections, Israeli Prime Minister Benjamin Netanyahu arrives in New York to address the United Nations on Thursday at a critical moment for his country and political future, with Israel under intensifying isolation and Netanyahu's relationship with President Donald Trump under strain. The isolation, especially at the UN, is no surprise. At last year's General Assembly, more than 100 diplomats from more than 50 countries walked out of the Assembly Hall in an unusually strong rebuke as Netanyahu entered, although he drew some cheers as well. Netanyahu often thrives under such pressure, messaging to voters at home and allies abroad a stalwartness in the face of an increasingly unsympathetic world. But in recent months, Israel's international standing, which took a downturn amid criticism of its conflict in the war in Gaza in response to the Hamas-led October 7th attack on Israel, has continued to erode. International outrage has grown over the expansion of illegal settlements in the West Bank and violence committed by Israeli settlers there. This month, a dozen countries, including Britain, Canada, and France, announced sanctions on Israeli settlements. When announcing the measures, British Foreign Secretary Edward Miliband said he felt, quote, a deep sense of shame about what has unfolded in Palestine under the eyes of the international community, end quote, in both Gaza and the West Bank. Quote, Israel finds itself in a dire situation, said Jesse Weinberg, a researcher focused on U.S. Middle East relations at the Institute for National Security Studies, an independent Israeli think tank. Although the two countries and their militaries

hushed over the direction of the war in Gaza since Trump's election in 2024. And more recently, the two have been at odds over the war in Iran as the conflict has dragged on, plunging global energy markets into crisis. As of Wednesday, Netanyahu is not planning to meet Trump during his New York visit. The Israeli Prime Minister is set to arrive in New York on Thursday and to return to Israel without spending the night. Weinberg said Netanyahu generally spends longer in the United States when he comes for the UN General Assembly. Quote, the fact that it's just a single-day trip and the fact that Trump is not going to meet with him underscores the problematic, situation that Israel and Israel's leadership find themselves in at this moment, he said. New York Mayor Zohran Mamdani, a sharp critic of Israel, repeatedly pledged on the campaign trail to honor a warrant for Netanyahu's arrest issued by the International Criminal Court over charges that the Israeli leader has dismissed as anti-Semitic lies. But since assuming office, Mamdani had said he lacks the authority to make the arrest. Quote, shame on you, Netanyahu said in a video statement posted to X before he departed Israel on Tuesday. Quote, I'm coming to the UN. I'm going to tell the truth about our heroic soldiers, and I'm going to tell the truth about you, end quote. Such exchanges can bolster Netanyahu's image in Israel. Quote, Netanyahu always tries to time his speech at the UN so it hits primetime Israeli television. It's a big issue for him, said Michael Oren, former Israeli ambassador to the U.S. Netanyahu has spoken before the General Assembly as prime minister more than a dozen times, and over the years he has leveraged the appearance for political and strategic messaging. Last year, Netanyahu's address was broadcast live into the Gaza Strip via loudspeakers at his instruction, while Israeli hostages were still being held in the enclave. Quote, he'll put the spotlight on Iran. He'll always come back to Iran, the mega source of Middle East instability and violence, Oren said. He'll point out the hypocrisy of the world, which condemns Israel rather than Iran, end quote. In the U.S., Israel is facing declining favorability. According to a Pew poll published in April, 60% of American adults have an unfavorable view of Israel, up from 53% the year before. And among U.S. lawmakers, there are growing calls for dramatic changes to U.S. military aid to Israel. In Europe, Spain, and Italy began calls for restricting arms sales to Israel in the days and weeks following the October 7, 2023 attacks. Last year, a wave of nations, including France and the United Kingdom, recognized the state of Palestine. Tensions are also playing out in cultural spaces. Ireland has announced it will boycott the Eurovision Song Contest next year for the second year in a row over Israel's participation. The Netherlands, Iceland, Slovenia, and Spain also skipped the 2026 competition. So far, measures intended to isolate Israel on the global stage have not only failed to have much impact, but in the immediate term, they appear to be boosting Netanyahu, said Aaron David Miller, who worked as a Middle East negotiator through several Democratic and Republican administrations before joining the Washington-based Carnegie Endowment for International Peace. Quote, for Netanyahu, the more isolation, the better, Miller said. Measures like the sanctions targeting settlements, he said, are used by Israel's extreme right to justify the country's adversarial policies. Quote, the fact is the isolation plays into the narrative Netanyahu's trying to create, which is it's us versus them, he said. Turning now to the next article from the Washington Post. A runaway goat damaged cars and fled police. Now he's found his herd, by Kyle Melnick. For months, police in Ohio heard the same complaint. A runaway goat was jumping on top of parked cars, scratching and denting them. But the suspect proved elusive. So when Dayton police got a call last month that the goat had escaped again and was roaming the streets, three officers raced to the scene to try to catch the culprit. Quote, I wanted to find the goat so I could pet it mostly, Sergeant Sally Jones said. But also, you know, it is a problem if things are getting damaged. End quote. The officers chased the goat on foot on a Huben morning through the suburban streets, yards, and woods. About 90 minutes and 2 miles later, an officer slipped a snare around the goat's neck and triumphantly yelled, got the goat.
An officer then gently hoisted him into the back of a police car a few minutes later.

0: The goat, named Cardio by officers because of the workout he gave them, was taken to the Humane Society of Greater Dayton. Cardio, who is a year old and weighs about 35 pounds, wasn't trying to live a life of crime, police said. He was following his species' natural instinct to climb elevated surfaces that mimic the steep rocky terrain their ancestors lived on. The shelter said they contacted Cardio's owner, who decided to surrender him in hopes the goat, who Jones said had escaped at least 7 times, would find a better home. Police in the shelter said they didn't know what type of property Cardio was living on or whether it was a farm. At the shelter, the Oberhasli goat, a dairy breed that originated in Switzerland, ate pellets and lettuce out of employees' hands. He seemed lonely, the shelter said, at times placing his forelegs on the wooden walls of his stall to look outside and bleat when he heard dogs barking. The shelter wanted to find Cardio a home with goat companions and advertised him on social media on September 16th. Quote, he's looking for an appropriate goat home, potentially some animal friends, patient people willing to earn his trust, and for everyone's sake, a reasonable distance from parked cars, the shelter wrote. Cassie Keaton, who lives on a goat farm in Fairborn, Ohio, had finished feeding her animals the following morning when her friend called to ask whether she had heard about Cardio. Keaton did not, so she looked him up on the internet and laughed after reading his backstory. We got to go after him, Keaton, 47, recalled thinking. The farm where Keaton lives with her husband Josh takes in goats that are injured, abandoned, up for auction, or slated to be slaughtered. Many of them visit schools and nursing homes and participate in the farm's goat yoga and cuddling events. Keaton submitted an adoption application and visited Cardio that afternoon, but said she was nervous the goat wouldn't like her or would be aggressive. She offered goat feed to Cardio, who walked over and ate out of her hands, which Keaton said, quote, melted my heart. We're going to be friends, Keaton told Cardio. Keaton carried Cardio out of the shelter and placed him into the back seat of her truck that has a license plate, Goat TRK, Goat Truck. At the farm, Cardio met a handful of his roughly 50 new goat neighbors, as well as a few geese and ducks. He quickly became attached to Eva, a 5-year-old Nigerian dwarf goat, and Gar-E, a 1-year-old Anglo-Nubian goat, Keaton said. Cardio has spent the past few days getting accustomed to the farm, where goats eat hay and forage for leaves, pine, apples, and honeysuckle. He now approaches Keaton when he sees her. Keaton hopes Cardio will become so trusting that he will cuddle with people and comfort students and nursing home residents, but she doesn't want to rush him. The last thing we want, Keaton said, is him vandalizing somebody else's car. Turning now to the next article from the Washington Post. I Am the Code, Trump Clash with Ballroom Architect Over Safety Issues by Sarah Blasky and Jonathan O'Connell. In the weeks leading up to his resignation last year, the first architect on the White House ballroom clashed with President Donald Trump over design features that the architect believed violated building safety codes, according to two people with knowledge of the discussions and corroborating documents reviewed by the Washington Post. James McCreary II withdrew from the project last October after warning repeatedly that Trump was insisting on a preliminary design that did not provide adequate emergency exit routes or fire containment measures, said the people. Trump brushed off McCreary's concerns, they said, and the president countered that no building codes apply to White House construction. I am the code, Trump said. That episode, as described by the people familiar with the matter, offers new insight into Trump's priorities for the ballroom at a time when he is flexing executive power to fast-track construction projects across the nation's capital. The interviews and documents obtained by the Post, including early ballroom designs and images Trump appeared to have marked up with his trademark black ink Sharpie, also show how deeply involved the president has been in the details of the project. White House renovations and construction are typically handled by federal agencies required by law to comply with nationally recognized building safety standards to the, quote, maximum extent feasible, end quote, unless doing so would present a national security risk. But Trump's White House construction projects are being routed through the executive residence, a tiny office that is not a federal agency and is therefore exempt from rules governing agencies. The District of Columbia government has no jurisdiction to enforce local building codes on federal property. The contractors hired to design and build the ballroom are responsible for adhering to safety standards as they work nearly round the clock to meet Trump's ambitious deadlines, according to experts. Discussions about safety issues in the ballroom's design continued for months after McCrary resigned, according to White House records. It is not clear from the records reviewed by the Post whether the safety issues he identified have been resolved in more recent designs by Shulman Behrens Associate, the architecture firm that replaced McCrary's firm last year. That will do it for today. This has been Nancy Grywe reading the Washington Post for this Thursday, September 24th. Thank you for listening.
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3: One of the most prominent Latin-born performers of the pop era, Puerto Rican guitarist, singer, and composer Jose Feliciano was left permanently blind at birth. 5 years later, he and his family moved to New York, settling in the city's Spanish Harlem area, where Feliciano began learning the accordion, later taking up the guitar, and made his first public appearance at age 9 at the Bronx's El Teatro Puerto Rico. While still in high school, he became a fixture of the Greenwich Village coffeehouse circuit, eventually quitting school at 17 to accept a permanent gig in Detroit. A recording contract with RCA followed a performance in New York, and within 2 years, he appeared at the Newport Jazz Festival. After the 1964 novelty single, Everybody Do the Click, he issued his flamenco-flavored debut LP, The Voice and Guitar of Jose Feliciano, followed early the next year by The Fantastic Feliciano. As of 2019, Jose Feliciano has recorded 56 studio albums, most of which are primarily sung in either English or Spanish.
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7: Hello, I'm Harish. 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During this hour, I'll be reading news from today's Chicago Sun-Times. Let's begin with our first article. Buy benches. City to replace resident built benches as advocates say more are on the way. By Violet Miller, staff reporter. A pair of yellow and blue colored benches built by a local group to place at bus stops without pedestrian seating will be taken down by the city this week and replaced with ones up to municipal code. The two benches at Damon Avenue and Thomas Street, as well as Division Street and Oakley Boulevard, were placed without seeking permission from the city, said Sam Kovnar, 25, founder of the Northwest Neighborhood Alliance. But they were enough to get the attention of the First Ward office, which told Kovnar the city was expected to be placing ones up to specifications at the bus stops, but offered to work with him to get more within quotes decorative benches down the line, according to emails reviewed by the Sun-Times. The current resident made benches bear colors of the Ukrainian flag. It was exactly what the group had hoped for in putting them there in the first place, Kovnar said. Within quotes, it's very encouraging to have the support of the ward office, Kovnar said. Within quotes, we were worried the city would take them away and not replace them with anything. We definitely want to build more. The question is how many and how soon. At a meeting Thursday, the Northwest Neighborhood Alliance voted to build 3 additional benches with plans to invite the public through social media to help design and paint them before being placed around Humboldt Park over the next month. A spokesperson for the First Ward said the office was, within quotes, excited about the push for more benches to make our neighborhoods more accessible. Within quotes, to have residents who care so much for their neighborhood is inspiring, First Ward Alderman Daniel Laspata said in a statement. Within quotes, hopefully, we can help them build on these efforts in 2027. The Chicago Department of Transportation didn't immediately respond to a request for comment. Kovnar said they haven't heard if the benches will be returned to them and expect them to be destroyed, though they are hesitant to remove them since they don't have a timeline for when city-approved benches will replace them. Going forward, though, Kovnar is hopeful the city will be willing to work with his, within quotes, ragtag group of bench designers to help identify places across the city where people are in need of a place to sit. Within quotes, we'd love to be able to work with the city since we're already going through this the roundabout way, Kovnar said. Within quotes, this could be a lot easier if we had a direct dialogue with CDOT. The Chicago Transit Authority has almost 11,000 bus stops in Chicago, but many of them don't have benches as part of a city push to deter loitering. But benches play an important role in the community, Kovnar said. In addition to ensuring those waiting for buses, especially riders who are elderly or have disabilities, have a place to sit while they wait for buses, they can beautify an area and help residents feel more connected. Within quotes, it's what makes a neighborhood feel like a place as opposed to a road, Kovnar said. Within quotes, having a place to sit and make that comfortable, it can go a long way toward making the wait easier, end of quotes. And that was Buy Benches, City to Replace Resident-Built Benches, as advocates say more are on the way. The next article is by Mohammed Samra, staff reporter. Protesters rally near Medina against Trump's upcoming visit to golf tourney. Roughly 100 protesters gathered Thursday morning near the Medina Country Club in DuPage County, where President Donald Trump is expected to appear this Sunday during the final round of the President's Cup golf tournament, just over a year after Operation Midway Blitz first launched in the Chicago area. One protester stood at the corner of Irving Park and Medina Roads, wearing only an eagle mascot head and Speedos, and holding a picket sign that read, within quotes, "Stop Trump before he strips everything away." Within quotes, the eagle is an American icon, right? So it's basically a stripped-down version of the eagle. The protester, a 44-year-old man who declined to share his name but goes by, within quotes, "Speedo Eagle Man," said. Within quotes, it's basically the idea of Trump and his administration stripping things away from the American people. The rally began sometime after 9:30 a.m. Protesters gathered for a variety of reasons, from decrying the administration's immigration enforcement tactics to voicing displeasure over inflation. Within quotes, "He has done nothing to help immigrant communities," said Ellen Zhao, an organizer with Asian Americans Advancing Justice. Within quotes, "And it's not just immigrant communities. Everybody is suffering under this administration. We are all feeling benefit cuts, SNAP cuts, access to Medicaid. All of that is getting cut." The PGA Tour, the organizer behind the President's Cup, announced that Trump would attend the golf tournament last month. The tournament, which kicked off on Thursday, includes 24 of the world's top golfers, 12 on Team USA versus 12 golfers from around the world, excluding Europe. Trump will serve as honorary chairman at the event. It will be his first visit to the area since his re-election in 2024. The PGA Tour didn't respond to a request for comment. Chants of within quotes up, up with liberation, down, down with deportation, and within quotes no hate, no fear, immigrants are welcome here, filled the air as passing cars on the busy intersection honked in support. Among those leading the chants with a megaphone in hand was Luis Rodriguez with the Southwest Suburban Immigrant Project. When asked what brought him out to protest Thursday, he said, within quotes, what didn't bring me out here? Within quotes, the attacks on our community really led me out here today, Rodriguez, 26, said. Within quotes, the injustice, the violence, the unnecessary and senseless hatred and racism that's out there from these masked ICE agents and just the people in general. Jackie Rodriguez, vice president of the Home Care Division in Illinois and Indiana for the Service Employees International Union, said Trump's visit is within quotes par for the course and shows within quotes no respect for what Illinoisans believe in. Within quotes, we stand against what he has done to our communities, she said. Within quotes, this is another effort to show him, end of quotes. And that was protesters' rally near Medina against Trump's upcoming visit to golf tourney. The next article is by Cindy Hernandez, staff reporter. Judge orders new inspection of South Deering funeral home where 56 bodies found. A judge Thursday ordered another inspection of the South Chicago chapel where 56 decomposing bodies were found last month in the South Deering neighborhood. The funeral home operators Clark and Johanna Morgan were also barred by court order from using, renting, or leasing the funeral home at 2939 East 95th Street. Cook County Judge Federico Rodriguez made the decisions during a hearing at the Richard J. Daley Center after the city sued the Morgans over alleged building code violations at the now-shuttered South Deering business. City attorneys said an inspection hasn't been performed since the initial one, shortly after the gruesome discovery. During the new inspection of the building, which the city wants to happen on October 23, and will be a check of the interior of the building, the Morgans must be there in person, Rodriguez said. Additionally, during Thursday's hearing, the city's Department of Buildings asked the judge to issue a fine of $11,500 per day for every day the violations are not corrected. The Morgans were not present, but an attorney representing the couple said they did not object to the orders. The state shut down South Chicago Chapel August 6th after receiving a tip the Morgans were improperly storing bodies. Inside the funeral home, investigators found 56 bodies in various stages of decomposition. Following the investigation, the IDFPR suspended Johanna Morgan's funeral director and embalmer's license. The agency is seeking to permanently revoke her license. Chicago police are also investigating what happened at South Chicago Chapel. Sitting in the courtroom hoping the Morgans would show up was Marketa Christofik, a mother who has sought answers about what happened to her son's remains since he died in a crash in November 2010. Christofik said the Morgans were responsible for her son's remains when they operated Heights Crematory in Chicago Heights. Illinois Comptroller Susana Mendoza shut down the crematory last year for mishandling remains. Christofik filed more than 30 complaints about the Morgans with Mendoza's office and the Illinois Department of Financial and Professional Regulation. but she said little came of them. Now Christofik said she wants to understand how state agencies allowed the couple to continue handling human remains. Within Kurt's day, the Morgans were able to leave one site and come to another and operate despite having a revoked license, said Christofik. And that was Judge Otter's new inspection of South Deering Funeral Home for 56 bodies found. You're listening to news from the Chicago Sun-Times on Chris Radio. The next article is by Franz Spielman, City Hall reporter. Within Court's Lemonade from Meter Deal, Within Court's Lemon. Finance Committee backs $2.5 billion sale with sweeteners. Conway shrugs. Within Court's still a win, but not as big a win as I thought. The City Council's Finance Committee on Thursday approved New York investment firm Stone Peak Partners' $2.53 billion bid to acquire Chicago parking meters, along with a compromise aimed at making the widely despised meter deal less onerous for taxpayers. Within quotes, "We were handed a lemon and we made lemonade," Finance Chair Pat Doble, third, one of a handful of City Council leaders who helped broker the deal, told fellow committee members. Calling former Mayor Richard M. Daley's 2008 decision to lease Chicago parking meters to private investors for 75 years, Within Courts, an example of what not to do, Doble said Chicagoans from Within Courts every corner of the city have become increasingly disillusioned with a deal that allowed private investors from as far away as Abu Dhabi to recoup their $1.15 billion investment twofold, with 57 years to go on the deal. The committee passed the measure with only two council members, Budget Committee Chair Jason Urban, 28th, and Alderman William Hall, 6th, voting against it. The full City Council must still approve the proposed deal. Within quotes, "Today it's a historic day," Doble said. Within quotes, "Today we have the opportunity to not only apologize to taxpayers who got the short end of the deal," Within quotes, "but back it up with real tangible benefits for the first time." Downtown Alderman Bill Conway, 34th, an investment banker, rained on Doble's parade. He argued that after Stone Peak deducts interest expenses and adds the potential for depreciation, the estimated benefit for Chicago taxpayers has been, Within quotes, "wildly overstated by more than $100 million. Within quotes, "It's still a win, but not as big a win as I thought it was," Conway said. Alderman Anthony Beal, 9th, applauded his colleagues for doing what they could to level the playing field. But he said, Within quotes, "it'll take a lot of sugar to get this sour deal sweet." Beal also demanded a guarantee that Stone Peak's promise to pay the city $75 million upfront and 5% profit sharing, or $376.2 million over the course of the agreement, be earmarked to chip away at Chicago's $36 billion mountain of unfunded pension liabilities. The deal also would reduce costly compensation the city is required to pay for every space taken out of service. The City Council is facing a September 30 deadline to either approve Stone Peak Partners' $2.5 billion bid to acquire Chicago parking meters or roll the dice in arbitration and in court. Before casting the controversial vote, City Council leaders brokered a compromise after Mayor Brandon Johnson submitted four bids to take back the meters for as much as $3.2 billion, only to later abandon those efforts. With no direction from the mayor, Doble said she and a handful of other veteran alderpersons, Within quotes, "took the bull by the horns and did the work to make the deal better." Stone Peak also agreed to sell Omni Air International, an airline that has provided long-haul deportation flights for the Department of Homeland Security during President Donald Trump's deportation campaign. And it agreed to explore creating entire non-metered city blocks, as within court's potential electric vehicle charging stations, with charging revenues shared with the city. Dowell told her colleagues that the within court's divestiture certificate from Stone Peak pledging to unload Omni International was available for them to see. The promise to sell Omni International was not enough to satisfy Irwin, who played the role of naysayer throughout Thursday's hearing after pushing an 11th-hour plan to create a public infrastructure trust to take back the parking meters. He demanded to know the value of Omni and wondered whether Stone Peak was within court's willing to walk away at a loss to do this, and what would happen if the selling price turns out to be too low. Within courts, what do we do then? Asked Irwin. Losing patience, Dowell said, within court, you made your point. You don't like this deal. Let's move on. Irwin also questioned why the city didn't hold out for a share of Stone Peak's gross revenues instead for settling for net revenues. When retiring Corporation Counsel Mary Richardson Lowry noted that the compromise she helped to negotiate delivered within quotes dollars the city never had before, Irwin said, within quotes, and may never get. Alderman Nick Sposato, 38th, offered a counterpoint to Irwin's remarks. Within quotes, this is a major coup for us. I am jumping for joy and giddy about this. I'm glad I'm part of a major accomplishment on our watch as opposed to what happened almost 20 years ago, Sposato said. In 2008, Daley leased the city's 36,000 parking meters for 75 years to a private investment consortium for $1.15 billion. He used those proceeds to avoid raising property taxes at a time when city employee pension funds were sinking deeper in the hole. The lopsided deal sold off an asset that was generating revenue for the city. Motorists paid the price with steep rate hikes. The Chicago Parking Meters LLC consortium, formed by Morgan Stanley, Alliance, and Sovereign Wealth, recoup their initial $1.15 billion investment by 2019, roughly 11 years into the 75-year lease. The deal also required the city to compensate Chicago Parking Meters LLC for every parking space taken out of service, either for a special event or construction project. That part of the deal alone has tied the city's hands and cost Chicago taxpayers tens of millions of dollars. The compromise isn't perfect. Alderman William Hall, 6th, complained Thursday that African-American contractors were getting the short end of the stick. Alderman Andre Vasquez, 40th, said that is, within quotes, nothing there in the divestiture certificate other than an email, within quotes, stating an intent to sell, adding, within quotes, what happens if they don't. But the compromise does make the 2008 parking meter deal a bit less onerous. Within quotes, every year, this asset has made a great deal of money for the purchasing party. We anticipate a little bit of that coming our way, Richardson Lowry said. The sale to Stone Peak and the compromise attached to it still must be approved by the full city council, either at a meeting scheduled for Friday or on Tuesday if the transaction is deferred and published. If the council rejects the deal or fails to meet the revised September 30 deadline, the risk to Chicago taxpayers is great. It could cost the city millions. The Morgan Stanley-led investment group could first ask an independent arbitrator to order the city council to approve the sale or pay an exorbitant penalty, then file a lawsuit. And that was within quotes lemonade from meter deal within quotes lemon. Finance committee backs $2.5 billion sale with sweeteners, Conway shrugs, within quotes, still a win, but not as big a win as I thought. The next article is by Nader Issa, education reporter. CPS enrollment drops again amid low birth rates, immigrant fears. Chicago Public Schools enrollment has declined once again by another 11,500 students to about 304,700, officials said Thursday in announcing preliminary data, the lowest number in more than two decades. Enrollment had stabilized for 2 years, even increasing briefly with the arrival of thousands of immigrant students in 2023 and 2024. But the trend proved short-lived as the district's 20-year enrollment freefall resumed last year and again this fall, dwindling from its high of nearly 439,000 students in the 2002-2003 school year. Declining enrollment and subsequently under-enrolled schools have become a key issue in the city's first-ever school board president race, as some candidates suggest revisiting school closures. The district has a moratorium on closings until after this school year. Community groups rallied Thursday morning to call for the prohibition to be extended. CPS officials are pointing to declining birth rates locally, nationally, and globally, in addition to families leaving the city for the suburbs and immigrant population declines spurred by President Donald Trump's aggressive deportation policies. Within quotes, here's the bottom line. What we control is the quality of education and experience that we provide our students, CPS Superintendent / CEO Maculin King told the Board of Education in its monthly meeting Thursday. Within quotes, that's what our families care about, and that has been my focus as Superintendent / CEO. King said the silver lining is that despite another decline, CPS has regained its status as the nation's third largest public school system. Long-time and widespread trends. Leaders try to contextualize the declines by showing that public school enrollment is falling nationwide, particularly in large urban districts. Illinois has also lost about 200,000 public school students statewide, or 10% since 2017. Anais Lewis, the Deputy Chief Education Officer at CPS, said districts still have not recovered from steep declines during the COVID-19 pandemic. Lewis cited falling birth rates nationally that are, within quotes, even more pronounced here in Chicago. In 2005, there were about 45,000 births in Chicago. That fell by more than 40% to around 27,000 in 2023. The district's kindergarten cohort has shrunk by the thousands. Within quotes, most recently, we've dipped below the national average, Lewis told the board Thursday. The biggest declines over the past decade have been in some of Chicago's immigrant community hubs, such as Pilsen, Little Village, Avondale, Brighton Park, Gage Park, and McKinley Park, in some cases seeing as dramatic of decreases as 53% in the past decade, according to CPS. Within quotes, there has been a rapid gentrification leading to a steep decline in the youth population. Multi-generational family homes are being converted to single-family homes, reducing the availability of family housing, Lewis said. Within quotes, and there has been an exodus of working-class families who are moving to the outer suburbs for single-family homes and perceived safety. Those trends were apparently accelerated by the Trump administration's damaging deportation campaign last fall. Some students were detained, and federal activity around schools stoked fear in immigrant communities. There were spikes in absenteeism among English language learners who chose to stay home during enforcement actions. Some families considered leaving the city to escape the threat. Within quotes, while the U.S. experienced an influx of new arrivals in 2023 and 2024, this trend has now reversed dramatically, Lewis said. Within quotes, we are all familiar with the changes in immigration policy and enforcement at the federal level. Fewer people are coming into the U.S. and more are leaving. At Kelly College Prep in Brighton Park, enrollment this year fell by 229 students to 1,273, according to preliminary data. Meanwhile, in the past 10 years, CPS enrollment has increased, in some cases significantly, around more affluent areas such as O'Hare, The Loop, Lincoln Park, North Center, Near Southside, and Kenwood. School closings and the board president race. Ever since the highly controversial and historic closing of 50 schools by former Mayor Rahm Emanuel in 2013, closures have been a third rail policy that most leaders have avoided suggesting. But those conversations have reignited in this year's school board president race, with three of four candidates indicating or outright saying they would consider school closings. One candidate, Victor P. Henderson, responded to a WBEZ Sun-Times and Chalkbeat candidate questionnaire that he would be open to closing schools, within quotes, as an extraordinary last resort. Sendil Revilluri said he also would be willing to close schools to improve the experiences of students in schools that have become too small to meet their academic and social needs. Challenger and current board member Jessica Biggs declined to say yes or no, instead saying closings should be the within quotes last thing leaders propose, but that within quotes budget pressure is real. Only Hilaria Dominguez, backed by the Chicago Teachers Union, said he would oppose school closings. Evidence has shown that the 2013 closings didn't lead to lower costs, better outcomes for students, or improved conditions in communities, the Sun-Times and WBEZ found in an investigation a decade later. Contributing Nicole Janine Johnson, that was CPS enrollment drops again amid low birth rates, immigrant fears. You're listening to news from the Chicago Sun-Times on Chris Radio. Chris Radio needs your feedback. 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Once again, the number to call is 312-447-3439. 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Now let's take a look at the weather forecast. This is Cheryl Scott's Rise and Shine forecast. Friday morning, cloudy, temperatures around 60. For Friday, the high is 66 and the low is 56. Cloudy, ahead of a quiet and comfortable weekend. For Saturday, the high is 68 and the low is 55. Nice day. For Sunday, the high is 71 and the low is 54. Mix of clouds and sun. For Monday, the high is 72 and the low is 58. Dry and mild. For Tuesday, the high is 74 and the low is 62, mostly cloudy. For Wednesday, the high is 68 and the low is 60, rainy and breezy. For Thursday, the high is 69 and the low is 59, showers. And that was the weather forecast. Coming back to the news. The next article is from the Sun-Times Wire, from the briefs section. Man who painted hate symbols at Northwestern gets 7 years in prison. A man who defaced property at Northwestern University with hateful symbols was sentenced to 7 years in prison. Shahid Hussain, 43, of Niles, pleaded guilty on Thursday to two counts of hate and one count of institutional vandalism. Cook County Judge Paul Pavlis sentenced Hussain during a hearing in Skokie. Hussain was accused of entering the Northwestern campus on Jan 30 to draw swastikas and other Nazi symbols on numerous signs and other university property. Surveillance video also shows him raising his arm in a Nazi salute. Within quotes, acts of hate and intimidation have no place in our communities, state's attorney Aileen O'Neill Burke said in a statement. Evanston police found Hussain and Northwestern police arrested him on Feb 12 when he admitted to defacing the property with Nazi symbols, prosecutors said. It wasn't the first time. In 2022, Hussein was convicted of hate crime and institutional vandalism for incidents involving a Jewish day school, several synagogues, and a kosher bakery. He was sentenced to 3 years in the Illinois Department of Corrections. Northwestern University did not immediately respond to a request for comment. And that article was actually by Cindy Hernandez and not from the Sun-Times Wire. And that was Man Who Painted Hate Symbols at Northwestern Gets 7 years in Prison. The next article is from the Briefs section from the Sun-Times Wire. Man 18 accused of stabbing woman. An 18-year-old man is accused of fatally stabbing an 18-year-old woman early Tuesday in Englewood. Alfredo Zoy, 18, was charged with murder. Zoy, of the Englewood neighborhood, was arrested shortly after the attack, which left the still unidentified woman dead, police and the Cook County Medical Examiner's Office said. She was found on the ground in the 7300 block of South Emerald Avenue with a stab wound to the neck and was pronounced dead at a hospital, police said. Officers found Zoy on a nearby porch with a cut to his right hand, police said. And that was man 18 accused of stabbing woman. The next article is by John Seidel, federal courts reporter. Within quotes, Broadview 6 prosecutor, within quotes, owns mistakes in tainted case, says she was following orders. The federal prosecutor at the center of Chicago's, within quotes, Broadview 6 scandal broke her silence Thursday, insisting through her attorneys that she, within quotes, owns her mistakes in the tainted case, even as she accused the former defendants of trying to, within quotes, smear her with meritless accusations. Sherry Mecklenburg announced her retirement in a 16-page court filing from her attorneys, who insisted she followed the instructions of U.S. Attorney Andrew Boutros' front office, within quotes, at every turn, as she sought to bring the case against six Operation Midway Blitz protesters. Boutros' office warned that Mecklenburg could be disciplined or fired if she filed Thursday's document, her attorneys wrote. So she decided to end her two-decade career as a federal prosecutor 4 months after the within quotes Broadview 6 case collapsed in spectacular fashion. Within quotes, to the extent that Ms. Mecklenburg made mistakes, she owns them, her attorneys Sergio Acosta and Joel Bertocci wrote. They acknowledged that Mecklenburg spoke with grand jurors outside the grand jury room and engaged in a forbidden practice known as within quotes vouching. But they wrote within quotes, at no time did she excuse any grand juror based on his or her within quotes opposition to the government's case, end of quotes. Mecklenburg's filing comes as the within quotes Broadview 6 scandal is threatening to heat up all over again. It already caused a credibility crisis for Boutros this summer, unlike any faced by his recent predecessors. Now, U.S. District Judge April Perry has said she'll hear arguments October 1 on the potential consequences of the prosecutorial misconduct she discovered last spring. Mecklenburg wants to intervene in the case if Perry goes forward with a separate evidentiary hearing or if she appoints a special counsel to investigate Boutros, Mecklenburg, and others for criminal contempt. Former defendants in the case quickly signaled their support Thursday evening. Their attorneys told Perry in their own filing that, within quotes, Ms. Mecklenburg, who is no longer subject to the threat of termination for providing information in this case, is now able to provide highly material evidence. The group recently raised questions about Boutros' October 14 receipt of a transcript that documented some of Mecklenburg's missteps. Her new filing answered at least one of their questions, noting, within quotes, the U.S. attorney directed Ms. Mecklenburg to order an expedited copy. Boutros has said he doesn't remember reading the transcript last fall. He told Perry he didn't learn of the alleged misconduct it documented until late April. Still, the former defendant's attorneys on Thursday called Mecklenburg's revelation, within quotes, extraordinarily important. Boutros's office declined to comment. The within quotes Broadview 6 conspiracy case revolved around a midway blitz protest September 26, 2025, outside an immigration holding facility in Broadview. The one-year anniversary of the event is Saturday. Prosecutors alleged that a crowd pushed and damaged a federal agent's SUV. But from that crowd, only six were charged. Most of them were involved in local Democratic politics, raising questions about selective prosecution. The former defendants were then-Congressional candidate Kat Abugazale, Oak Park Village trustee Brian Straw, then-Cook County Board candidate Catherine, within quotes, Kat Sharp, 45th Ward Democratic Committee person Michael Rabbit, musician Jocelyn Walsh, and Abugazale campaign worker Andre Martin. Perry, on May 21, said she was, within quotes, incredibly shocked to discover the apparent misconduct recorded in grand jury transcripts from the case. She reviewed them at the urging of defense attorneys and later outlined Mecklenburg's missteps, including her alleged, within quotes, vouching. Vouching occurs when prosecutors put their personal credibility on the line to support criminal charges. Grand jurors are expected to hand up indictments based on evidence, not the goodwill of a prosecutor who already has the upper hand in the grand jury room. Perry also accused Mecklenburg of, within quotes, excusing grand jurors who disagreed with the government's case. Federal rules of criminal procedure only empower, within quotes, the court to excuse a grand juror. In Chicago, that would be U.S. District Chief Judge Virginia Kendall. But Mecklenburg's attorneys took issue with that claim. They pointed to the Federal Grand Jury Practice Manual's advice on grand jurors who can't be objective. The attorneys wrote that after a grand juror, within quotes, expressly stated they could not be fair in the within quotes Broadview 6 case, Mecklenburg, within quotes, perhaps inartfully, told that person to excuse himself, the attorneys wrote. Within quotes, the assertion that Ms. Mecklenburg, within quotes, excused a second grand juror is simply inaccurate, end of quotes, they added. Within quotes, that grand juror excused him / herself. Not all of the problems in the within quotes Broadview 6 case have been laid at Mecklenburg's feet. Perry said she found, within quotes, most problematic the fact that alleged misconduct had been redacted out of transcripts given to her earlier by the feds. Mecklenburg withdrew from the case in February before the redacted transcripts were given to the judge. Assistant U.S. Attorney William Hogan has taken responsibility for the redactions. Meanwhile, defense attorneys are keenly interested in Boutros's receipt of one grand jury transcript in the case from October 9. Mecklenburg allegedly vouched that day, telling grand jurors, within quotes, I don't charge people unless I'm absolutely sure. Grand jurors also heard from the lead agent in the investigation, records show. But they rejected the case in a once rare rebuke of prosecutors known as a within quotes no bill. After Mecklenburg told Boutros and his leadership team about the no bill, Boutros told her to order an expedited copy of the transcript, according to Mecklenburg's lawyers. Mecklenburg and assistant U.S. attorney Matthew Skiba brought the case back to the grand jury a week later on October 16. They changed tactics, offering testimony from the alleged victim in the case, the agent who had driven the SUV. That session ended abruptly after Mecklenburg told Boutros's leadership team about the within quotes excusing of grand jurors, records show. Within quotes, Mecklenburg only represented the case on October 16 after receiving the instruction to do so from the U.S. attorney. Acosta and Bertocci wrote, "The grand jury finally handed up an indictment against the six protesters when the feds tried a third time on October 23. Within quotes, at every turn, Ms. Mecklenburg kept the front office informed of all developments in the case and followed its instructions," her attorneys wrote. They added, within quotes, "she did not try to hide anything she said or did in the October 9 grand jury session," end of quotes. And that was, within quotes, "Broadview 6 prosecutor, within quotes, owns mistakes in tainted case, says she was following orders." The next article is by Sophie Sherry, staff reporter. Illinois Supreme Court hears arguments in fight over police disciplinary process. Lawyers for the city and its largest police union faced off Thursday morning before the Illinois Supreme Court, arguing over the handling of disciplinary hearings for officers accused of egregious misconduct. The argument sparked the latest chapter of a years-long legal battle that snaked its way from the union bargaining table to city council and now all levels of state court, halting Chicago's police oversight system in the process. Last year, a panel of appellate judges ruled officers could have disciplinary cases heard by an arbitrator instead of the Chicago Police Board. But the appeals court also ruled that hearings must remain open to the public, prompting the police union's appeal to the state Supreme Court. In Springfield Thursday, Matt Pierce, a lawyer for the Fraternal Order of Police, said there's no statute or public policy requiring labor proceedings be open to the public, and that those hearings are, within quotes, inherently private. Within quotes, the city is effectively taking this very broad, almost aspirational policy behind statutes and suggesting that those very broad blanket statements of transparency and accountability require certain hearings to be held in public, Pierce said. One Supreme Court justice asked Pierce whether the federal consent decree mandating sweeping Chicago police reforms is policy, as argued by Illinois Attorney General Kwame Raoul in a brief to the court. Within quotes, "it certainly may be the case that consent decree incorporates and references existing public policy, but it does not serve as a basis to create public policy," Pierce responded. Within quotes, "if a document like a consent decree can establish the public policy for the entire state of Illinois, that means two parties can set policies that are binding on an entire state." Another justice questioned whether ruling on this disagreement between the city and its largest police union would have effects on other jurisdictions that may already have private arbitration. Within quotes, "this is a public policy that could apply anywhere," said Aya Barnia, a city lawyer. Within quotes, "but whether it applies depends on context." Within quotes, "Chicago's facts matter. The fact that we've done it this way for 60 years, the fact that in Chicago it is just a reality that there is a deep distrust among many members of the community of the police department," Barnia added. "Community members want to know if the officer they're calling to their home is," within quotes, "a person of integrity," Barnia said. Within quotes, "it's important that the public have confidence in the police department, and having these hearings be public is a key piece of building that public confidence," she said. Union President John Catanzara said the decision before the justices is, within quotes, "pretty clear." Within quotes, "if you strictly are there to interpret the law as written, there is really no decision other than enforcing the arbitration award as written," Catanzara told the Sun-Times after court. He said the issue of other jurisdictions has always been a hurdle the city, within quotes, "could never clear." Within quotes, "this never had the ability to be segregated to just Chicago because of Illinois labor laws," Catanzara said. Within quotes, "they wanted it to be just Chicago, but that's not the reality." The court is also primed to rule on whether officers who face firing must still be paid while their cases are pending. The appellate court sided with the union in finding those officers should remain on the city payroll. Barnier argued for the state Supreme Court to overturn that portion

arguments. Within quotes, as I have repeatedly stated, I believe full public access is essential to accountability and to building community trust in the Chicago Police Department, Cooper said in a statement. Within quotes, that transparency benefits the public and the officers who put their lives on the line each day to keep our city safe. Regardless of the outcome, Cooper is urging officers not to seek arbitration and proceed with their cases before the board. Even after a ruling is released, the city and police union will still have to work to establish an arbitration process, likely contributing to further delays. The board, on the other hand, is within quotes ready now to provide a prompt, fair, and public hearing that protects the due process rights of all parties, according to Kyle Cooper, the police board president. So far, only 4 of the 31 officers currently facing charges have elected to have their cases heard by the police board. The other 27 cases remain in limbo as officers await the state Supreme Court's ruling. And that was Illinois Supreme Court hears arguments in fight over police disciplinary process. You're listening to news from the Chicago Sun-Times on Chris Radio. The next article is from the Watchdogs section by Robert Hergut, staff reporter. Suburban man described as within quotes enforcer for biker club is sentenced for broad daylight beating of motorist. It was like a scene out of the gritty TV series within quotes Sons of Anarchy. A group of bikers wearing the patches and insignia of a motorcycle club surrounded an SUV in broad daylight near an intersection as the driver brings his vehicle to a halt. One of the bikers gets off his Harley and confronts the motorist through the open driver's side window. He alleges the man's vehicle had come into contact with his motorcycle, then beats him with fists and a helmet and threatens him with a knife. Several other bikers join the fray. But this wasn't a television moment. Court and police records show it was all too real, happening in June in normally sleepy Lake in the Hills, a far northwest suburb. A 61-year-old Fox Lake man who had been driving a Hyundai SUV was bruised and battered but not hospitalized. He couldn't be reached for comment but has described the experience as a within quotes nightmare. At least some of the bikers were members or affiliates of the Calaveras Motorcycle Club. They left the scene but were later pulled over in Crystal Lake and a single arrest was made of Julio C. Salas, 36, of Sleepy Hollow, according to public records. Salas, whose jacket identified him as a Calaveras within quotes enforcer, was charged with a number of crimes, including aggravated battery, unlawful restraint, and mob action, the latter because Salas, within quotes knowingly and without legal justification, participated in a mob action involving approximately 15-20 individuals riding motorcycles, court records say. Within quotes, acting in concert with the group, the defendant and other participants surrounded and encircled the victim's vehicle, thereby forcing the victim to stop. The defendant then knowingly and intentionally struck the victim in the face multiple times. Salas also within quotes displayed a large knife during the altercation, which occurred near Virginia Road and Route 31, apparently after the bikers and the victim were turning at the intersection, then merging. Salas told police that the driver had come into contact with his motorcycle, and an officer saw there was a within quotes white horizontal scuff mark on a saddlebag that may have indicated some contact. A witness came up on the scene just as the confrontation was underway and said if the SUV did clip the Harley, within quotes, I don't think he did it intentionally, but whatever occurred, within quotes, didn't justify the response by Salas. Within quotes, it was very upsetting, the witness said, adding about the victim. Within quotes, I was afraid for this man's life. Salas's lawyers asked the judge to restrict potential testimony that the bikers, within quotes, belonged to a gang-related organization, records show. But before the trial could happen, Salas pleaded guilty to a single felony
aggravated battery,

0: and the rest of the charges were dropped. McHenry County prosecutors had wanted a minimum of 2 years in prison, but the judge gave him 180 days in jail. With time already served, he was released from custody. He was also given probation and a fine and ordered to undergo an anger management evaluation, records show. At the sentencing hearing held this month, Salas wept and apologized to the victim and, according to the Shaw local publication, said, within quotes, "I take full responsibility. I wish I could take my actions back." Salas and his attorneys declined to comment. For Sons of Anarchy fans, Calaveras was a fictional club on the show, but there's also a real-life biker club by that name rooted in Texas with a presence elsewhere in the United States. The Texas Department of Public Safety, which includes state troopers and rangers, classifies the Calaveras Club, within quotes, as a criminal gang, a spokeswoman says. Members are bristled at that characterization and deny being lawbreakers, according to published accounts. It's unclear if and how the Illinois chapter is affiliated with that larger organization. Representatives of the club couldn't be reached for comment. It's also unclear whether they consider themselves so-called, within quotes, outlaw bikers characterized by defiance of societal norms. A Facebook page promoting the Calaveras in Illinois shows one of the emblems, a skeleton wearing a helmet bearing what appears to be an iron cross. While the cross is often associated with the Nazi regime, within quotes, it also became one of several Nazi-era symbols adopted by outlaw bikers, more to signify rebellion or to shock than for any white supremacist ideology, according to the Anti-Defamation League. In Texas, the Calaveras are considered to be a diverse group with many Latino members. A video taken by a witness to the Lake in the Hills incident shows bikers with the same marking on their jackets. Within quotes, Calaveras is a Spanish word that translates into, within quotes, skulls in English. And that was from the Watchdogs section. Suburban man described as, within quotes, enforcer for biker club is sentenced for broad daylight beating of motorist. The next article is from the Money section by Misha Manjuran Oberoi, staff reporter. Buy now or pay more later. As oil prices rise, so will airfare for holiday travelers, experts say. Chicago travelers planning to fly this holiday season could face higher airfare as rising fuel prices put pressure on airline costs. Fares are expected to rise dramatically in the next few weeks, according to Joseph Schweiterman, director of DePaul University's Chadwick Institute for Metropolitan Development. Within quotes, fares a month from now will probably be at least 20% higher than now, Schweiterman said. Average airfares were already about 2% higher over the Labor Day weekend than they were a year earlier, while fares to some of the most popular destinations were up about 20%, according to auto group AAA. In addition to raising prices, airlines are also cutting flights to less popular destinations. At a Morgan Stanley conference earlier this month, Mike Leskinen, chief financial officer of Chicago-based United Airlines, said the company is cutting several December flights that, within quotes, don't make sense in a higher fuel environment. Within quotes, as you look into the fourth quarter, there'll be some flights in December that we won't fly that we thought we were going to fly, Leskinen said. Within quotes, if fuel remains high, we'll make some adjustments into the first quarter and beyond into 2027. American Airlines also announced plans to cut some December flights at the conference. This will also be the first holiday season without Spirit Airlines, which is known for its affordable pricing before shutting down in May. Schweiterman said Spirit's closure has hurt important markets such as routes from Chicago to West Coast cities. His advice for Chicagoans looking for a getaway: book early, consider shorter trips, and avoid traveling the Friday before and the Sunday after Thanksgiving. Within quotes, customer demand is strong, and it's hard to see how that's all going to sort itself out, but we know that high fares are going to be a part of it, Schweiterman said. Molly Hart, spokesperson for the Illinois chapter of AAA, echoed the sentiment, adding that waiting for better deals often backfires. According to a recent AAA travel survey, nearly half of Illinois travelers who delayed booking ultimately paid more. Within quotes, the best time to book is when the trip fits your budget, schedule, and priorities, not when pressured, she said. And that was buy now or pay more later. As oil prices rise, so will airfare for holiday travelers, experts say. And that's all the time we have for today's news from the Chicago Sun-Times. This has been Ariel Harish, broadcasting from Chicago Lighthouse. This is Chris Radio, Information Station. Have a nice weekend.
1: Kalari Gertley, a native of the Windy City, lost her vision at the age of 6. With the support and encouragement of her family, she still persevered, earning a journalism degree from the University of Illinois and a master's from Columbia College in Chicago. She currently co-hosts a segment on one of Chicago's top-rated radio stations. She dishes out news and information on her own podcast, and she even serves as captain of her Beep baseball team. Her career got a big boost in 2014 when Gertley joined the Chicago Lighthouse. While employed as a call center representative, Gertley also had a chance to hone her journalism skills through Chicago Lighthouse Media, that fully utilizes the talents of blind broadcasters, writers, and researchers. In addition to preparing copy, she had an opportunity to produce her own podcast, which focused on such topics as education, lifestyles, employment, recreation, and health. When Lighthouse Media partnered with WBBM AM, the city's powerhouse all news and information station, Gertley was tapped as co-host. When interviewed, she said, "I hope that others who are blind or disabled will find their niche and realize their dreams as well." This is Chris Radio, a service of the Chicago Lighthouse.
2: 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Did the caller know your Social Security number or other personal information and tell you that...
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0: that was the great Harry Carey up at Wrigley Field celebrating baseball. And of course, he was a Cubs fan as well. And yesterday was a really good day to be a Cubs fan. It is Friday, September the 25th, 2026. And I'm Mike Callahan, reporting from Chris Radio. Chris Radio is your information station. We are located at the Chicago Lighthouse. And during this hour, we'll be reading the sports articles from both the Chicago Sun-Times and the Tribune. And then, of course, we're going to take a look at what's going on inside those stores these days, grocery stores specifically, try to find some deals out there. But let's begin with incredible news. This is in the Tribune. There's going to be a couple articles I want to read here. One is Chicago Cubs clinch playoff spot for second straight season and sets sights on top NL wildcard seed. Megan Montemurro is the reporter in the Tribune this morning. The sneak attack champagne and beer showers quickly made nobody safe in the Chicago Cubs clubhouse. Multiple players victimized manager Craig Counsell, whose eyes had become so blinded by the deluge of alcohol he couldn't make out who got him. Michael Conforto dumped a full beer down the back of an unsuspecting Carson Kelly while across the room. Shota Amagata threw his head back, opened his arms, and let out a yell as assistant hitting coach Juan Cabrera uncorked the champagne. A double-fisting Pedro Ramirez unloaded two beers over a grinning Nico Hoerner's head. Pete Crow Armstrong, a frequent target of his teammates and staff during the celebration, felt the burn. I have more cuts on my body. I was maybe a little more sunburned for this. I might be just too fair-skinned for all the showers because it stings, but the celebration was great, Crow Armstrong said. Anytime you get to go around the room and thank your teammates, that's always fun. I'm glad there's a handful of guys in here that I got to do that to for the first time. I think that's the most important thing, is giving those guys a taste of what's to come and showing everybody that it's only going to get more fun as we continue to win and get to celebrate. While the initial on-field reaction was subdued when the Cubs clinched a playoff spot yesterday with a 2-1 win over the Miami Marlins at Wrigley, they savored the moment during the post-game clubhouse celebration. The Cubs returned to the postseason for a second consecutive year, finally getting in after being a win away since Sunday. They now set their sights on securing the National League's first wildcard spot to host a best-of-three series. This marks the only fourth time since 1906 that the Cubs have strung together postseason appearances in at least two consecutive years, and for the first since a four-season run from 2015 to 18. Locking in that top wildcard position will come down to the final days of the regular season. The Cubs, who are 88-71, are a half game behind the San Diego Padres, who are 88-70, and a half game ahead of the Philadelphia Phillies, who are 87-71, pending last night's results with three games remaining. Before the chaos of champagne bottles popping and beer-drenched carpet, Counsell addressed the team in the clubhouse during a post-game talk yesterday and began by summoning the medical and high-performance staff to the middle of the room. Counsell acknowledged what the group put into the players in what was a challenging season filled with injuries. We love you. We appreciate you. We respect the work you guys do for us every single day, Counsell said, prompting cheers through the clubhouse. It was a little moment to recognize the people behind the scenes in a season filled with adversity. That was cool. It was such a group effort to make something like this happen over 6-7 months together. And you can both have the highest of goals and aspirations, but I hope no one ever takes it for granted, Hoerner said. We had some tough years here where we weren't even close to making the playoffs, so it's not a perfect season. We have a long way to go, but every bit of it's important to acknowledge. The game is incredibly hard, and you have to enjoy the special things, he said. The Cubs were challenged on the road to the postseason, losing right-hander Cade Horton two innings into a second start of the year delivered an immediate blow. Left-hander Justin Steele on track to return in early June from an April 2025 elbow surgery, suffered a rehab setback at the end of April with a flexor strain that has prevented him to this point from pitching in a big league game this season. Two 10-game winning streaks in late April and early May within a 23-game stretch were quickly followed by a 10-game skid in mid-May. The rotation became decimated by injuries as the end of June approached when Edward Cabrera and Ben Brown, the latter trending toward his All-Star game selection, landed on the injured list on the same day during a series in New York. The stress reaction in Brown's neck ultimately kept him out the rest of the year. Then, with a week left in the regular season, Alex Bregman suffered fractures to his left cheekbone from a foul ball, an injury that still has an unknown time frame for when he could be back in the lineup. Yet the Cubs found a way to keep the season together. They were led by Pete Armstrong's MVP caliber performance, Bregman's second half offensive surge, the best scoring offense and best defense in the majors, a rotation that has relied on lefties Matthew Boyd and Shota Amagata, and an unheralded bullpen that was saved at a critical juncture of the season by veteran reliever Jacob Webb's 24 consecutive scoreless appearances spanning 2 months. We've been through a lot. It hasn't all been smooth, but you develop some resiliency through that and some calluses through that, and I think that gets you through a lot of stuff, Council said, and you've got to keep responding to that stuff. That's what this team has done. You just got to try to rack up wins as much as you can, and we've got enough wins to get there. The Cubs had to wait a few more days than they wanted to secure their playoff spot, but the veterans such as Boyd, who limited the Marlins to one run in seven innings yesterday, know reaching the playoffs is never a guarantee, even for talented teams. I didn't get to do this for the first 8 years of my career, Boyd said with a cigar in his hand. We were really close my second year. Always thought it was going to be right around the corner. It was going to happen that year. So it's fun to acknowledge these things, he said. We're capable of anything we set our minds to. We believe in the totality of this group, the totality of the lineup, the pitching staff. We're a collective, we're strong, and we've gone through a lot of ups and downs as a team, myself included, in terms of injuries. Our best is ahead, he said. The Cubs haven't shied away from the postseason expectations they carried into the year and the belief that this team is capable of a deeper playoff run than a year ago when their season ended in the division series against the NL Central rival Milwaukee Brewers. They still have a chance to make their path to the World Series slightly easier if they can finish in the top wildcard spot to get home field advantage for their opening series. It's anybody's game in the playoffs, Crow Armstrong said, and we're just going to keep playing ball. They are embracing what lies ahead, even as their September performance hasn't been their best. By avoiding a sweep by the Marlins yesterday, the Cubs head to Boston for a doubleheader today, looking to build momentum for the playoffs as they have a shot to host their wildcard series amid an uncertain weather forecast against the Red Sox. At the end of the year, on an individual basis, is the time of the year when even on good teams, it's easy for guys to get pulled and get more focused on themselves with wanting to finish strong, whatever that means, Horner said. Even if it's well-intentioned, those are oftentimes traps individually. Whether you're having a great year, a bad year, everything in between, those are things that can pull people apart. We're all super grateful to be in a situation where every game matters. Obviously, home field is a huge deal in making the playoffs at all. And so being a part of a team that emphasizes group dynamics and opportunity and all those things, making playing as an individual a lot easier. Navigating a pitching staff tested by injuries was helped by an offense that leads the MLB in runs, slugging percentage and home runs and is tied for first in walk rate. On the defensive side, the Cubs' 69 outs above average is easily the best in baseball, with only one other team, that's the Diamondbacks, having 42. It set a record since it was tracked in 2016, passing the 2017 Minnesota Twins mark, 66. While the Cubs' 67 fielding run value broke the previous record of 64 held by the 2008 Diamondbacks. The Cubs, though, aren't satisfied with just getting into the playoffs. That's why we stay so much in the moment of each day, Kelly said. And if you take care of every day over the course of the year, you'll be where you want to be. And that's an update on the Cubs, who had an incredible day yesterday. Chicago Cubs clinch playoff spot for second straight season and set sights on top NL wildcard seed. Megan Montemurro is the reporter in the Tribune. Okay, let's check in with these White Sox. Another great, great performance this season. Incredible. Lamban Pope is the reporter in the Tribune. Chicago White Sox complete rare turnaround from 100-loss team to playoff team. It's been an amazing ride. Lamban Pope, again, in the Tribune, is the reporter. And then we'll check in with Paul Sullivan in the Tribune as well. He's got a wrap-up on both teams. So can't read enough about both teams this year, that's for sure. No team has ever made the postseason after losing 100-plus games in each of the previous two seasons, let alone three. Until the 2026 Chicago White Sox, that is. The Sox completed a feat few saw coming, qualifying for the playoffs yesterday. Isn't that great? Both Chicago teams on the same day. And the Sox completed it with a 9-1 victory against the Kansas City Royals in front of 15,592 at Kauffman Stadium. We've been chasing this moment for a long time, third baseman Miguel Vargas said. It's special for us. It's special for the organization. It's a special group of guys. It's the most fun you can have. It's an incredible turnaround for the Sox, who lost 101 games in 2023. A modern-day Major League record 121 in 2024 and 102 just last season. Just happy. I'm happy for the players, happy for the organization, happy for the fans, manager Will Venable said. It's really cool to see a group believe that this could happen in spring training, go out and do all the things necessary to make it happen. The support from the fans and watching that build throughout the summer, it's just amazing. So happy for our coaching staff, amazing guiding this group through this season. Obviously, we have important ball games here left to go, but right now, it's about celebrating and being happy for an incredible accomplishment. A message on the Kauffman Stadium video board said, "Congratulations, Chicago White Sox," as players shook hands on the field after the win. The party was on when they got to the clubhouse with music and players dousing each other with drinks. Tremendous. First baseman Mundaka Murakami said through an interpreter of the team's accomplishment, "This is unbelievable. The Sox know they'll be one of the six American League teams competing in the playoffs. It's just a matter of in which capacity. They currently hold the third AL wildcard slot. They are also competing for the AL Central title, entering the day one game behind the Cleveland Guardians, who played Thursday night. The Sox hold the tiebreaker by winning the regular season series. The Sox could begin their postseason as soon as Tuesday in the wild card round, or if they win the AL Central, could have a first round bye. Look back and where this journey started a couple of years ago, and to know you go into 2026 and you start the year 6-13 and now getting into playoffs, it's just been an amazing ride," General Manager Chris Getz said. "What a testament to the guys, to the players, the people. They are fearless. They show up every day, regardless of outcomes from the day before. Will has done a tremendous job leading these players, keeping them motivated and allowing them to go out there and be themselves and play hard and play winning baseball. Most importantly, our fans, I think about them. It's been so much fun to watch them show up at the ballpark and track our team. I'm so happy for the Chicago White Sox fans and the city of Chicago. We are just getting started. There's a lot to be done in the coming days. You get a chance at the division. These guys know it. But looking at today and what is done. It needs to be celebrated. It's a big deal for the Chicago White Sox and the fans. The Sox wasted little time yesterday in securing their first playoff berth since 2021, scoring 3 runs in the first inning and 3 more in the second. Vargas, the team's most consistent hitter throughout the season, hit an RBI single in the first and another in the second. He finished with 2 hits, 2 runs, and 2 RBIs. They knocked the Royals starter Randy Dobnak out of the game in the second. The right-hander allowed 6 runs, 4 earned on 6 hits in 1 1/3 innings. Kyle Teal added a solo home run as part of a 2-run fourth. Sox starter David Sandlin made the most of all the run support, allowing 1 run over 6 innings on the way to the win. What was nice was the guys were just in that mode from the beginning of the game, that every single pitch mattered, every out mattered, and they weren't going to give anything up, Venable said. After losing 10 of their first 15 games this month, the Sox have won 5 of their last 7 to earn the postseason berth. Who knows what the coming days and weeks hold, but I know that they're going to show up and they're going to continue this fun ride, Getz said. Everyone that's watched the season unfold can really take away something that can apply to how you go about your life. You face adversity and you lean into what it takes to be successful. And this team has proven that. I couldn't be any happier that these guys can get a chance to play in the playoffs. According to Stats Perform, only 3 teams previously made the playoffs this season after losing 100 games. The 2024 Royals, 2020 Marlins, Miami Marlins, and the 2017 Minnesota Twins. Add another team to the list and this year's White Sox. It's incredible, shortstop Colson Montgomery said. You know, the past 2 seasons have been with us. We always envisioned this. Deep down, we all believed in ourselves, believed in each other. For this to come to fruition, it is awesome, he said. And that's a wonderful article. Another wonderful article in the Tribune. All good news for Chicago baseball or any sports fan here in Chicago, I think. The headline here is Chicago White Sox complete rare turnaround from 100 loss team to playoff team. It's been amazing. The reporter is Lamon Pope. Now let's check in with the great Paul Sullivan. His column is entitled In a Splendid Moment of Chicago Baseball Symmetry. White Sox, Chicago White Sox, and Cubs clinch 2 minutes apart. I did not know that. That is fascinating. Starts out by saying, it was a moment of serendipity. Nobody could have imagined what the baseball season began 6 months ago. Cubs and White Sox clinchers dueling champagne parties and thousands of fans celebrating in living rooms, offices, and bars from Mount Greenwood to Edison Park. On a crisp fall afternoon in Chicago, the Cubs beat the Miami Marlins 2-1 at Wrigley Field to clinch a postseason spot, while the White Sox did likewise in Kansas City with a 9-1 trouncing of the Royals at Kauffman Stadium. The timing seemed almost preordained. The Sox got the job done at 3:45 on a short toss from second baseman Chase Madroth to first baseman Manaka Murakami. 2 minutes later, the Chicago Cubs finished off their own clinching on a short toss from reliever Ryan Seffergian to first baseman Michael Busch. That is baseball symmetry in an asymmetrical season. That's cool, Cubs second baseman Nico Hoerner said of the clockwork clinchings. It's a big deal for Chicago. Our games against them this year were incredibly fun, and it's good for everyone. The last time Chicago enjoyed such a beautiful baseball bounty was in 2020 when both teams made the postseason and the pandemic shortened the season, but because fans weren't allowed in the parks, it felt like empty calories to most fans. And when both teams bowed out quickly, it was treated with a collective shrug. The last time it happened in a real season was back in 2008 when the Cubs were swept by the Los Angeles Dodgers in 3 games in the National League Division Series, and the Cubs lost in 4 games to the Tampa Bay Rays in an American League Division Series. The dream of the Crosstown World Series since 1906 was almost over before it began. That improbable dream is still not on many fans' minds, but at least it's theoretically possible. Just like sunbathing on the lakefront during a polar vortex, the idea of both Chicago teams getting a bite at the postseason seemed laughable before the Wrigley ivy turned green. The Sox were 6-13 in mid-April after getting swept by the Rays, and the talk was more about avoiding a fourth straight 100-loss season than getting into the postseason. The Cubs went through a miserable 10-game losing streak in late May, negating a couple of 10-game winning streaks earlier in the spring, and everyone was wondering when the offense would wake up. It wasn't pretty at times. In fact, winning ugly could have been the slogan for either team. But these two Chicago teams persevered, overcame all the doubters, and did whatever it took to get the job done. Cubs center fielder Pete Carl Armstrong, who became the seventh member of the exclusive 40-40 club yesterday of all days, with his first inning steal, put it in easily digestible terms that no doubt will become an obvious shirt slogan. "We're just built for a weird S," Carl Armstrong said after the win. There are still things to be settled for the Sox and the Cubs, of course, including where they'll be seated in their respective league playoffs, whom they'll face, and where they'll start out, not to mention who in the world will start on the mound. They have one final weekend of baseball to figure things out, with the Sox returning home to play the Rockies, and the Cubs going out to Boston, and perhaps parts unknown depending on that nor'easter hitting New England. But the main worries are over. They're both officially in the 12-team tournament. And after all the hyperventilating on both sides of town over the last week or so, it was nice to see everyone take a deep breath and smile again. Celebrating this season was never a question. Ian Happ remembered the Cubs not celebrating their clinching in 2018 and then losing in the wildcard game. "We learned a lesson from that," Happ said. "It's the longest season in sports. It's a grind. To get through 162 games isn't easy. You have to celebrate the regular season and what it means. There will be plenty of time for more fan angst, and each team has its specific issues heading into the playoffs. But yesterday was a day to celebrate. What a mad, mad season this was." The Sox were dead last in the Athletic's baseball rankings in early April, based on reputation and a roster of kids and castoffs from Sam Antonacci to Randall Grichuk. When the New York Yankees outfielder Grichuk arrived on May 1st after hitting just 194 in the Bronx, Sox fans wondered, what's the point? But he soon became a clubhouse leader and the catalyst of the lineup in September. "It means even more that we were doubted by everyone," Grichuk said yesterday. "And it's one of those things where the clubhouse didn't doubt. I got here the first week in May and they were confident. It's one of those things where confidence and playing the game hard the right way goes a long way," he said. Manager Will Venables said watching the Sox progress was special for Chairman Jerry Reinsdorf, who watched them lose a record 121 games 2 years ago and promoted Chris Getz to general manager to fast forward the rebuild. "Certainly, a couple of tough years there were where I know this group was not playing at expectations that everyone expects," Venable said. "So just so happy for Jerry, so happy for the organization that all our hard work has led to this." The Cubs, on the other hand, were supposed to win after signing Alex Bregman to a 5-year, $175 million deal. But when they went from 15 games over 500 at 27-12 on May the 8th after their second 10-game winning streak to 500 on June 10th at 34-34. Manager Craig Counsell was getting grilled like the Wiener Circle onions. Alex Bregman at the All-Star break in Cincinnati used the word calloused to describe the team. Counsell said yesterday, "That describes where we're at. It hasn't been all smooth, but you develop some resiliency through all that and calluses through that, and it gets you through a lot of stuff. You've got to keep responding to that stuff, and that's what this team has done. Crow Armstrong believes the Cubs are weathered from all their highs and lows. We've taken a lot of hits this year. We found our way here with a pitching staff that had to jump through so many hoops and go through so many obstacles, he said, referring to injuries that put so many pitchers in new roles. Anonymous relievers such as Ryan Rawlson, Trent Thornton, and Jacob Webb became bullpen saviors over the summer, while Ben Brown dominated as a starter before a devastating neck injury. Crow Armstrong and Bregman were the main attractions, but this truly was a team effort in every sense of the word. And now the dream of 1906 is back. The possibility of a second Crosstown World Series, albeit remote, is still alive. So you're telling us there's a chance, this reporter asked. After the last 6 months, you'd be crazy to think otherwise. And a wonderful column, as always, by the great Paul Sullivan in the Tribune. Headline here is, in a splendid moment of Chicago baseball symmetry, White Sox and Cubs clinch just 2 minutes apart. Some baseball broadcasting news. Taylor McGregor leaving Cubs Marquee Sports Network for ESPN. Jeff Agres is the reporter in the Sun-Times. Initially, Taylor McGregor wasn't interested in coming to Chicago to be the lead field reporter for the Cubs' fledgling Marquee Sports Network. She was happy doing the same job for the Rockies in her hometown. But colleagues set her straight, pointing to the Cubs' draw and stature in baseball. They're like, "You're insane. You have to go after this," McGregor told the Sun-Times in March. I said, "Okay, you're right." I ended up flying out. I remember landing in Chicago and being like, "Not only am I going to put myself up for this job, but I think I'm going to get this job," she said. 7 years later, having made an indelible mark on Cubs broadcast, McGregor, who's 33, is leaving Marquee to join ESPN full-time. She made the announcement tearfully on the air during the Cubs' home finale just yesterday. "I'm going to try to get through this without crying," she said, sitting between John Sciambi and Jim Deschalles in the broadcast booth. "Today is my last broadcast with Marquee and the Cubs. I'm leaving to take a full-time role with ESPN. There's so much that I want to say and I will say eventually, but this has been the ride of a lifetime. Every day was a joy. It was a really hard decision to come to this, but ultimately it just felt like it was the best thing for me personally and everything that I want professionally and personally. I've loved my time in Chicago, and to everybody who watched our broadcast every single night, I just want to say thank you. Thank you for welcoming me into your living room. When I started, I was a very green reporter with a lot blonder hair. I feel like I've grown up on the air here in Marquee." Though the game marked her last broadcast, McGregor is expected to contribute to Marquee's postseason coverage. The network will look to replace her for next season, but the rest of the crew will return, including studio host Cole Wright, analyst Cliff Floyd, and analyst reporter Elise Menacher. Update on Chicago broadcasting, sports broadcasting. Taylor McGregor leaving Cubs Marquee Sports Network for ESPN. Jeff Agres is the reporter in the Sun-Times this morning. Well, that's all the time we have for the sports articles. As you know, we've been reading them out of the Chicago Sun-Times and the Tribune. And I'm Mike Callahan, reporting from Chris Radio. Chris Radio is your information station. We are located at the Chicago Lighthouse. And during the next half hour, we're going to take a look at those stories, the grocery store ads, trying to figure out the best way to save some money out there. We'll begin with our friends over at Target. They've got baby seats, I guess, or toddler seats, whatever you want to call them, kind of a mix of both. And they are good for your car, and they're good for your stroller. 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And they start out with one that's a 3-in-1 convertible car seat from Breco for $149.99. They've got another one that's EvenFlow. 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These have cup holders now. 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They've got tall trash bags from Hefty for $13.49. This is interesting. I've never seen this. Windex foam glass cleaner spray. It's only $3.19. They got a 2-pack of paper towels for $6.29. Lysol sanitizing air spray is also $7.29. Also featured is TheraBreath oral rinse is $8.89. They've got Everyman Jack Deep Shot Cedar Antiperspirant Deodorant for $8.49. Also featured here is Native Peanuts Apple Orchard Body Wash. Isn't that interesting? For $10.99, if you're at all interested in that. And then they have this Gillette Labs razor. It is $14.99. And this is what I use, and it does a great job. It's not cheap, but it does a great job, I'll tell you that. Also featured here is
1: 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They got Pokemon costumes, they got Minions costumes, Spider-Man costumes. And of course, Halloween wouldn't be Halloween without a witch's costume, and they've got those as well. 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They've got Oktoberfest beer from Sam Adams for $9.99. And they've got Gatorade 12 packs of sports drinks for $7.49. 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When you buy two of them, they're $15.49 each. They got select bag coffee, $10.99 when you buy two bags each of select Starbucks coffee. They are also featuring in this flyer Jimmy Dean frozen breakfasts, buy one, get one, 25% off. They've got their select favorite day frozen desserts. That would be like ice cream for $3.29. They've got select Cheetos, Ruffles, and Smart Food Snacks, two for $7. Also, they've got some neat stuff like this protein pasta, which I've never had before, two for $4 from Barilla. Interesting. They got ice cream, two for $12. Those are protein pints, 10 grams to 30 grams of protein, which I think is so interesting. They've got select Just Bear breaded or roasted chicken. Throw that in the microwave or the oven or the air fryer for $9.99. They are also featuring some neat items such as Stoke cold brew coffee, two bottles for $10. Purely Elizabeth granola and cereal, which is really good. I've had the granola. Buy one, get one, 25% off. They've got butter. A pound of butter is $3.19 at your local Target right now. Over at Aldi, they've got pumpkins. Gosh, I can't believe the pumpkins are out. Although I was at a grocery store yesterday and they were out there too. They had big boxes of them. These at Aldi are $3.95 each. They got 3 pounds of Michigan Gala apples for $1.99. California Autumn Crisp Grapes, $5.79 for a 2 pound bag. 3 pack of caramel apples, $2.99. 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Also featured in this flyer are some neat items such as boneless skinless chicken thighs, $2.49 a pound, fresh lamb steaks, $8.99 a pound, fresh garlic or steakhouse petite beef tender, $6.99 a pound, They've got for Oktoberfest, they got chicken schnitzel or beef schnitzel, $9.99. They get pork schnitzel, $9.99. They also featuring peanut puffs, $2.49. White asparagus, $2.99. Lentil chickpea or harvest potato soup, $3.15. They've got Musil cereal. I bet that's good. $3.49. Red cabbage with apple in a jar, $2.49. They've got Bavarian meats. Meat sticks are $6.99. They got Doppling No cookies. I hope I pronounced that right. For $3.99. They got a biscuit double cake roll for $3.99. Chocolate flavored wafers, $3.99. German bread. I bet that's really good too. $2.69 at your local Aldi right now. And of course, they got Halloween decorations there. They got LED floating witch's hats. They got a Halloween Neo sign. The witch's hats are $6.99. The Halloween Neo sign is $9.99. And they got a Halloween planter, which I guess you could use it as a planter, but it could also hold candy for the trick-or-treaters. They got a Halloween mat to welcome trick-or-treaters for $9.99 at your local Aldi right now. And they also are featuring some neat items such as a Halloween pullover for ladies, a children's Halloween pullover. The ladies' pullover is $9.99. The children's Halloween pullover with skeletons on them is $5.99. And then they've got a waffle lounge set. I don't know if it's for women's or men, probably both. $14.99 each at your local Aldi right now. And then, of course, remember, they got a whole bunch of other items at your local Aldi, starting with brioche hamburger buns, sliced sourdough bread that's got like three ingredients in it. Brioche burger buns are just $3.99. 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

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Scotch Pete jumbo franks, $1.99 each. 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Need some instant coffee is $7.99. That's Nescafe, by the way. Limes are 99 cents a pound. They also have Mexican cane sugar, 4 pounds, for $3.99 at your local Pete's Fresh Market right now. Over at Walmart, they got Tide Ultra Odor Oxy Liquid Laundry Detergent, $17.94. 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An HP LaserJet laser printer for $179, wired video gaming headset for just $19.67, and then they also have a modern faux leather accent chair for $100. 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

0: 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In the bakery section, if you're at all interested, they got Halloween cookies, cupcakes, and brownies in all different forms, big or small. 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Of course, they're all colorful and festive and everything else in case you're having folks over. 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Well, that's all the time we have for this hour. As you know, we started out by reading the sports articles from both the Chicago Sun-Times and the Tribune, and then we just finished up reading the story. I was trying to give you a glimpse as to what's going on inside those store aisles. Hopefully it gave you some solid information about where to go for items you need or want. And I'm Mike Callahan. I'm reporting from Chris Radio. Chris Radio is your information station. We are located at the Chicago Lighthouse. Have a great weekend. The weather looks good out there, from what I could tell. Not much precipitation, which is great. And I'll see you again real soon on the internet. Take care, everybody.
1: Louis Braille was blinded at the age of 3, and while a student at the National Institute for Blind Children in Paris, invented the Braille alphabet. World Braille Day is celebrated every year on January the 4th, Louis Braille's birthday, the French-born inventor of the Braille alphabet. Before Louis Braille introduced his revolutionary alphabet in 1834, blind individuals had no opportunity to gain literacy and independence. Louis Braille's invention created the basis for inclusiveness in society for blind or visually impaired persons. National and international recognition, together with legislation, has enabled Braille to make a significant contribution in the effort for inclusiveness. For those not trained in Braille, new technology is now available to provide online accessibility for information gathering and sharing amongst the blind or visually impaired. Commercial, institutional, and governmental organizations around the world now have accessible online apps. These advances in technology have helped to create opportunities in society for those with vision impairments and help the effort of inclusiveness where Braille left off. This is Chris Radio, a service of the Chicago Lighthouse.
2: 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Attention riders enrolled in the Taxi Access Program, or TAP, and the Rideshare Access Program, RAP, starting May 1, 2026. Eligible ADA certified.
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4: Welcome to the Op-Ed Hour for September 17, 2026. For the Talking Information Center, this is Dan Cobran. Let's start out today with some opinions on regulating artificial intelligence. We Must Pace the Frontier by Dario Amodei, co-founder of Anthropic. I have worked on AI for the last 12 years because I believe it could dramatically raise the quality of human life. I've written often about these incredible benefits. I believe that AI could cure most major diseases in the next 5 to 10 years, greatly accelerate economic growth rates, create a world of abundance and empowerment, and usher in a renaissance of democracy and freedom. I feel the urgency personally. My own father died of a disease that was cured just a few years after his death, and I myself survived an early-stage cancer that would not have been treatable even 50 years ago. Carefully wielded, AI can be the latest in a long line of technological miracles that have uplifted and ennobled humanity. But like many technologies before it, AI brings risks, and because it is such a powerful technology, these risks are serious. I've written a lot about them, too. They include the risk of losing control of AI systems, misuse of AI for cyber attacks and bioterrorism, and serious economic disruption. A race to the bottom, spurred by commercial incentives, can make these risks more acute. Along with my co-founders and employees, I have grappled with this duality of risk and benefit since the beginning of Anthropic. Not building the technology deprives humanity of benefits or simply places AI in the hands of authoritarian powers, while building it too fast is reckless. We have sought a middle way to show that it is possible to build carefully and succeed commercially and to make safety something on which AI companies compete. In other words, to create a race to the top. We have always devoted a substantial fraction of our efforts to studying, addressing, and informing the public about these AI risks, as well as advocating for well-considered regulation of AI, even when this gets us accused of hype, doomerism, or regulatory capture. We have tried to prioritize caution over speed and prudence over profit. But over the last few months, I have become convinced that fully addressing the risks requires even more prudence, not just investing in risk prevention, but pacing the rate of capabilities advancement so that risk prevention has time to keep up. We must slow the pace at which we improve the capabilities of AI models. Progress will still seem fast, but we must make wise use of the time we gain. Two things have convinced me. First, my first concern is that since roughly this summer, AI has been advancing drastically faster, driven primarily by AI's growing ability to build the next generation of AI. This dynamic is called recursive self-improvement, and it is starting to happen across the industry, including at Anthropic, as we and others have described. Left unchecked, it could outrun our ability to understand and control these systems, and so must be pursued very carefully, if at all. My second concern is the OpenAI Hugging Face incident, OAI-HF, in which a swarm of agents essentially acted as a fanatically devoted collective, conducting cybersecurity attacks on targets they were not asked to attack and that were unrelated to the task at hand, sacrificing themselves for the success of the group and attempting to hack into the greater responsibility, for evaluating their performance. It's easy to dismiss this incident because no one was hurt and the economic damage was minimal. But in my opinion, a swarm that possessed greater capabilities but a similar level of misalignment could have caused catastrophic damage. Given the accelerating rate of AI capability development, it's my worry that in 6 to 12 months, such a swarm could be capable of taking over the entire internet with a persistent botnet, potentially causing hundreds of billions of dollars in damage, and that the scale of damage would continue to increase from there if AI becomes more powerful without the necessary guardrails. It's also easy to dismiss OAI-HF as the failure of one company, but I believe that would be a mistake. Similar, though less severe, incidents have happened across the industry, including at Anthropic, and I believe it's incumbent on every frontier AI company to act as if OAI-HF had happened to them. I'm therefore proposing a three-step plan with the goal of pacing the frontier, building AI at a balanced rate that aims to ensure its safety while still achieving its benefits and grappling with important geopolitical dilemmas. To be clear, pacing does not mean halting model training or technical progress, but ensuring that companies take adequate time to align and safeguard their models, and for third-party evaluators to confirm this. Our pacing framework is an attempt to further strengthen our commitment to safety and encourage a race to the top. The first step is something Anthropic is unilaterally committing to and calls on governments to require other frontier companies to match. The second step requires industry-wide coordination with government mediation or waivers of antitrust restrictions. The third step requires global coordination. The steps do not need to be taken strictly in order, and some of them may be much harder to achieve than others, but I've found them to be a useful framework in thinking about what needs to be accomplished. The steps are 1. Embedded evaluators. Each frontier AI company commits to giving ongoing employee-like access to a team of embedded third-party evaluators, such as METR, whose role is to verify adherence to safety practices and commitments, report incidents, and help assess the alignment of not just completed AI models, but training pipelines and processes. This is the key step for verifiability of any pacing commitments, and has precedent in the banking industry, which sometimes involves regulatory supervisors embedded along with employees. Anthropic is unilaterally committing to this step now. We intend this to be a part of a broader push to redouble efforts on our safety and alignment work. Democratic coordination. Frontier AI companies within democratic countries coordinate to establish common safety standards as well as limits on the rate of unchecked AI progress. Some forms of coordination that would be impactful for pacing are legally challenging, and will require government support. Global coordination. The U.S. and other democratic governments attempt to coordinate with authoritarian governments to the extent that is possible, while taking seriously the challenges of verifying compliance. In the rest of the essay, I describe each of these steps in turn, but first I think it is important to say specifically how pacing will allow us to make the AI development process safer. The stakes are too high for pacing to be an empty exercise. We need to use the time it gives us wisely. Why pace? The idea of pausing or slowing AI has been floated as far back as 2023, and I think it made little sense back then. The question was always, what would you do with the extra time? The AI models of those days were not powerful enough to act as agents in the world or in any coherent way, and were not capable of significant deception, manipulation, cheating, or cyber attacks. Slowing down in order to address their alignment risks felt like trying to study the psychology of humans by performing experiments on bacteria. Today, however, the picture is totally different. The current models are an almost endless goldmine of insight into both how to build AI well and what can sometimes go wrong with it if it isn't built well. I believe that if slowing down bought us even an extra year or two before models reach critical levels of capability, and we used that time to advance alignment, we could greatly reduce the risk that something goes seriously wrong. A coordinated pacing strategy would give frontier AI developers the time to do this vital work without sacrificing commercial advantage or the United States' lead in AI. More generally, society must have a say in how this technology is used, and more time for the necessary public deliberations, which pacing the frontier would bring us, is surely a good thing. Specifically, a slower pace would let companies focus and devote even more resources to the following areas, all of which are already major priorities at Anthropic. Operational excellence. Training and deploying today's AI models is an enormous operational challenge involving thousands of people, millions of chips, and infrastructure that is among the most complex in technological history. Many things go wrong not because companies are missing some important theory or insight, but because of problems in execution. For example, we have experience that the recent alignment incidents we reported were caused in part by imperfect filtering of broken reinforcement learning environments. This was an effort we and our vendors executed reasonably diligently, but not well enough. Monitoring, sandboxing, training, environment hygiene, and data issues are extremely complicated areas where operational issues crop up again and again. We have among the most competent teams in the world at these tasks, but there is simply too much to do all at once. By working at a more measured pace, we could achieve much greater operational excellence. There is precedent for operating technologically complex, safety-critical systems millions of times without anything going wrong. For example, commercial airplanes. But it takes time to get it right. Alignment. We've made clear progress in alignment, training models so they remain safe, ethical, compliant with our guidelines, and genuinely helpful. The principles that are embedded in Claude's Constitution. But there is much more to do to ensure that our alignment training keeps up with the growth in model capabilities. Rare and unexpected examples of undesirable behavior still sometimes emerge. Extra time from a paced frontier would help our researchers improve our understanding of what causes these issues and develop better techniques to prevent them. Interpretability. Similarly, interpretability, the science of understanding what happens inside AI models, has made enormous progress over the last few years, and plays an increasingly important part in auditing our models before release. It can be used almost like an fMRI scan, but for the brain of an AI, helping us see the underlying reasons for a given behavior. For example, we used interpretability methods to examine unverbalized motivations in the recent alignment incidents that we have been investigating. But these methods don't always produce a clear and reliable result. Given all the progress, we still only understand a tiny fraction of what goes on inside these models. A focused effort to improve our interpretability techniques even faster than we currently are could make profound progress in 1 to 2 years, and would have ample experimental material based on the incidents that have already occurred. Testing and evaluation. Testing and evaluation of AI models becomes more difficult as they increase in capabilities. More intelligent models are more capable of deceiving tests, and thus may appear aligned while having serious problems that go undetected. Building up a much broader and more ingenious stable of evaluations, along with interpretability analysis to cross-check them, would be hugely valuable, and a lot of progress could be made on this in 1 to 2 years. Embedded evaluators. The first step in the three-stage plan, and the one to which Anthropic is unilaterally committing, is embedded evaluators who have employee-like access to verify safety practices and report incidents. Embedding evaluators may sound like a small or inconsequential step, but often the things that sound most boring or procedural are actually the most essential. Embedded evaluators are, in fact, a quite radical practice that goes far beyond what any AI company is doing today and have the following benefits. Verifiability. Embedded evaluators can check at the level of nuts and bolts whether an AI company is actually following the training, deployment, operational, and safeguard practices they claim to be following. Any pacing commitments will inevitably involve a lot of ambiguity, judgment calls, and letter of the law versus spirit of the law, and it seems vital to have a neutral third party who can actually see the details. Transparency. Regardless of what commitments we make, the public deserves to know what is going on. Anthropic has been a supporter of transparency for a long time. We supported transparency legislation when most of the industry was against any regulation, and our model cards and risk reports run to hundreds of pages. But we are still the ones choosing what to include and omit. Embedded evaluators will change this dynamic. Second opinion. Outside of verifying formal commitments and informing the public, embedded evaluators can simply provide a second opinion free of commercial incentives. A lot of safety benefits may come simply from evaluators pointing out something employees hadn't considered but are happy to fix once they are aware. Because of these benefits, any pacing proposal is likely to work much better if it starts with embedded evaluators. These embedded evaluators should have ongoing access to permissions and tools similar to those of internal employees who do comparable risk assessments. In particular, Anthropic intends to invite an embedded external review team equipped with all of the following in the near future: desks in our offices, access badges, and company laptops. Access to workspaces, tools, and permissions mostly comparable to what internal risk assessment teams have. We'll make some exceptions, such as where the law or our contracts require it, or to protect customers' and partners' private information. We'll also establish strong internal norms reinforcing reviewers' access to relevant information, including through live conversations with employees. A contract that balances the complexities mentioned above. external reviewers should have the right to publish key findings about risk levels, incidents, practices, and the access they received or didn't receive without editorial control by Anthropic. We will have the narrow ability to redact security-sensitive, legally privileged, commercially sensitive, or third-party confidential information, but we can't redact findings just because they are unfavorable. The reviewers can say publicly if a redaction removed something important to their conclusions. This is an unusual step for a company, but we think it is important to prove out the concept of embedded external reviewers. Once again, we urge other frontier companies to follow suit. Pacing within democracies. Once embedded evaluators are operating within a critical mass of U.S. AI companies, then verifiable pacing becomes more viable. In particular, it becomes possible to pace based on detailed properties of models or training pipelines. The most effective method of pacing is via regulation that targets all U.S. frontier AI companies, as that covers even those who are unwilling to cooperate voluntarily. Anthropic has long supported sensible and targeted AI regulation, specifically bills that focus on transparency and on third-party auditing. I believe all frontier labs should partner with government to formalize the idea of permanent embedded evaluators to better prevent and document internal alignment incidents like those that have occurred in the last few months, and to implement regulation focused on keeping capabilities in balance with safety. Unfortunately, passing laws can take time, and AI is advancing very quickly. Therefore, in parallel with the regulatory route, AI companies can and should voluntarily work together to set standards, a process that I believe will go better with the verifiability provided by permanent embedded evaluators. For antitrust reasons, it's helpful for the U.S. government to mediate or at least enable these discussions. They don't need to participate, but do need to issue a narrow waiver for certain kinds of safety conversations. This dialogue could also happen through industry groups that have some association with government. For example, the mechanism suggested by Demis Hassabis. Either way, such discussions should move forward quickly. Broadly speaking, I am most enthusiastic about pacing based on what a given frontier AI system can do and how safe we observe it to be. For example, one possible scheme might be a series of checkpoints. If models have capability X, then they need to be accompanied by certifications of alignment properties Y and Z, such as some combination of evaluations, interpretability analyses, and audits of training environments, which demonstrate their alignment properties. In this example, X might be the model is capable of escaping or defeating most common sandbox methods, and Y might be whatever is required to make it very unlikely that the model has a propensity to break out of its environment and take over a large number of computers. We should also consider pacing based on limiting the ingredients that go into frontier models, such as training compute, the nature of training runs, or internal use of AI to improve AI. I do worry that some of these measures may be more gameable than external behavior, but this is the kind of topic worth discussing with embedded evaluators. Pacing within democracies will be limited by the lead that U.S. companies have over authoritarian regimes, chiefly the Chinese Communist Party. If we slow down by more than this amount, then unpaced CCP-associated projects will pull ahead, creating significant national security risk. I agree with Secretary Bessent that a Chinese-led lead in AI would pose grave danger for the United States and the world. The CCP-associated projects will run the alignment risks that U.S. companies are carefully preventing. And even if they avoid those risks, they will be in a position to militarily dominate democracies, for example, with AI-driven drones. Thus, a key part of pacing within democracies is to keep democracies' AI lead over autocracies as large as possible, to give us the breathing room we need in order to pace effectively. The main steps we can take to defend this gap are: do not sell powerful AI chips or semiconductor manufacturing equipment to China, and crack down on chip smuggling operations and remote access to data centers outside China. Chips will be the main determinant of China's AI strength. Crack down on unauthorized distillation by companies in authoritarian countries. Distillation of frontier models allows flagging companies to narrow the gap using a fraction of the cost it would take to develop their own AI independently. Strengthen security at the AI companies and prevent model weight theft. Companies and the U.S. government should cooperate to make these steps as effective as possible. Anthropic has consistently advocated for all of these measures because we've always understood that they would be essential to any pacing. If we execute these measures well, I believe they would slow China's progress enough to widen America's lead significantly over the next 3 to 5 years, the window when AI becomes geopolitically most important. Some may believe these measures make it more difficult to cooperate with China, but I believe the opposite is true. These measures increase the leverage held by democracies and make an agreement more likely in the future. Global pacing. In parallel with pacing within democracies, we should also aim for a worldwide pacing of the frontier, though this will be much harder to achieve. Global pacing will require cooperation with China, the autocratic country with by far the most advanced AI capabilities. We must not be naive here. The geopolitical stakes are so high that there will likely be stark limits on what can be achieved, especially at first. If we greatly restrain our AI capabilities in the belief that China will do the same, and then China defects, AI could be so powerful that such a defection could lead to their geopolitical dominance. Therefore, any agreement must either have ironclad verifiability or must be limited enough that defection would not be the militarily existential. I suspect that not only the U.S., but also China will have these concerns and anxieties. We should approach any global pacing decision, especially in the near term, in such a way that protects the lead of the U.S. and its allies. There are several levels of possible agreement, some of which I think are eminently feasible, and some of which I am very skeptical are possible, though we should try, in order of increasing difficulty. Level 1, an agreement prohibiting certain narrow and obviously dangerous uses of AI, such as using AI for the production of biological weapons or allowing users to do so. Bioterrorist attacks are bad for everyone, including both the U.S. and U.S. adversaries, so an agreement here is probably possible. Level 2, an agreement by both sides to test their models before release for acute risks in areas such as cybersecurity, biology, and alignment. As noted above, this could be done through a global standards body. I actually think creating such a body is likely feasible, but giving it real teeth will be a challenge, and the difficulty will be in verification that both sides don't have secret models which they don't test but may deploy in secret, for example, for military applications. Level 3, some kind of speed limit on the rate of recursive self-improvement. As models build future models, the rate of improvement may become staggeringly fast. Slowing the rate from extremely fast to only somewhat fast, gives up relatively little strategic advantage, while potentially greatly improving safety. This could be seen as analogous to the SALT treaties. Capping the number of missiles limited the potential for destruction while preserving each country's deterrent. I think such an agreement would be difficult, but just on the edge of being possible. Level 4. A full pacing or even pause in which participating governments agree to substantially limit the overall rate of AI development. I support floating this, but I think it is unlikely to actually happen anytime soon. Defecting from such an agreement by evading monitoring could radically shift the balance of global power, so I expect the incentives to do so to be enormous, and the level of confidence we should need in verification to be very high. Any cooperation we are able to achieve with China will extend the amount of time we have to spend on pacing the frontier within the democratic nations. We should aim for the higher levels while seeing the lower levels as much more likely and realistic. Finally, it is important to note that even if we cannot achieve formal agreements, simply changing informal norms may have some value. Sharing information about recursive self-improvement and about the misalignment of models can help to convince everyone that it is not in their interest to be reckless. Bottom line, I continue to believe that AI can enormously improve the quality of human life. My desire to achieve these benefits is undimmed. But the benefits will only be achieved if we build the technology in the right way. And, so long as we use the time we gain well, it is worth taking unusually deliberate care to get it right. Progress will still be relatively fast, and we can use this time to advance the science of interpretability, improve operational security and rigor at the frontier AI companies, and build models whose alignment we have much more confidence in. The measures I propose to advance the frontier at a safe pace will not be easy, but I believe we owe it to humanity to try. Dario Amédée's essay was gutsy, it didn't go far enough, by Sebastian Mallaby from the New York Times. It takes courage to stand in front of an express train and yell at it to slow down. That is what Dario Amédée, the chief executive of the leading artificial intelligence lab Anthropic, has just done. Anthropic has the world's strongest AI models. It most likely has the fastest revenue growth in the history of capitalism. Its lead is set to grow because it is probably the closest to the takeoff point of recursive self-improvement. When AI autonomously creates stronger versions of itself. Yet on Saturday, Amédée published an essay calling for an AI slowdown. He declared that recursive self-improvement must be pursued very carefully, if at all. It's hard to think of another chief executive who has done something this gutsy, especially one simultaneously planning a blockbuster initial public offering. He deserves all due credit for grappling with a major problem. That's not the same as saying he has the solutions. Mr. Amédée is channeling his fear and that of Anthropic's internal brain trust that a swarm of AI agents could be capable of taking over the entire internet in the next 6 to 12 months. He worries that in the absence of advanced safety guardrails, the scale of damage would continue to increase from there. He therefore proposes pacing, a slowing of AI capability to allow AI safety to keep up. As a first step, Anthropic will grant outside experts permanent access badges and system permissions. These embedded evaluators will monitor Anthropic safety practices and report incidents to the public. The industry rejected earlier calls for slowing or pausing AI development. This time, because of the technology's alarming progress, three rival AI executives, Sam Altman, Elon Musk, and Demis Hassabis, have commended Mr. Amadei's essay, and Mr. Altman says he will follow Mr. Amadei's example by embedding evaluators in his company, OpenAI. In the past, the AI labs didn't know what they would do during a pause. They have reversed their position because they now have a to-do list as long as their arms. Many recent AI safety incidents could have been prevented if the labs had been more careful about operational details. Of five mishaps known to have occurred in quick succession over the summer, three involved errors in the configuration of so-called sandboxes, contained digital testing environments that AI agents are not supposed to be able to exit. To eliminate such glitches, the labs need to tighten their quarantine of experimental models, scrub training data of material that encourages models to behave badly, and fix countless other protocols. There is precedent for operating technologically complex, safety-critical systems millions of times without anything going wrong, for example, commercial airplanes, Mr. Amadei observed in his essay, but it takes time to get it right. Some officials at Anthropic's competitors, notably Jensen Huang, boss of the chip designer NVIDIA, implicitly accused Mr. Amadei of exaggerating AI risk for business reasons. By announcing that AI is dangerous, Mr. Amadei is really just trumpeting the fact that AI is powerful, Mr. Huang argues, without naming Mr. Amadei. Calling for safety to Mr. Huang is a marketing trick. But impartial authorities, academic experts at the British government's respected AI Security Institute, the recent independent report on rogue AI agents' hacking of the website Hugging Face, supporting Mr. Amadei's claim that AI risk is genuine. Mr. Huang, who wants his company to sell lots more of its AI-enabling chips, is the one taking positions that accord with his company's bottom line. A variant on Mr. Huang's claim holds that Mr. Amadei is playing up AI risk to ensure government regulation, and that this is a cynical ploy to throttle competitors and cement Anthropic's lead. But this regulatory capture story is also backward. The biggest reason to suspect that competitors might lose out from the regulation is that they are often more dangerous. Many produce open-weight AI models, ones that allow users to remove safety guardrails. The reasonable critique of Mr. Amadei's proposal is that it wouldn't result in the AI slowdown that he wants. He presents his embedded evaluators as a step toward coordinated pacing. If all labs in democratic countries embrace them, the evaluators can verify that no opportunist is taking irresponsible shortcuts. But it's not clear that all labs, or even most labs, will follow Anthropic example, or if they do, that the evaluators will help. The Google subsidiary DeepMind previously invited independent evaluators to monitor its work on AI-enabled health products. Anxious to signal credibility, the evaluators exaggerated DeepMind's shortcomings until Google dismissed them. To be fair to Mr. Amadei, he is proposing evaluators because Congress is unlikely to act quickly to create a government regulator that forces labs to act responsibly, the most obvious route to coordinated pacing. But he only briefly mentions another coordination mechanism that might prove useful, an industry-financed but government-endorsed self-regulatory body, as proposed 2 months ago by Mr. Hassabis, the chair of DeepMind. America's AI titans should create such a body immediately. the government can help by ensuring that any potential antitrust concerns around this kind of industry coordination are minimized or waived. Even this would not be enough, though. The larger coordination problem for any AI slowdown concerns China. Pacing within democracies will be limited by the lead that U.S. companies have over authoritarian regimes, chiefly the Chinese Communist Party, Mr. Amadei wrote. Since the U.S. lead over China stands at only a few months, Mr. Amadei is saying that a Western slowdown must be modest. But he also suggests that safer AI development might require additional breathing room of 1 or 2 years. How to buy more time for safety without falling behind China? Here, Mr. Amadei restated his view that China should be denied the tools of AI progress. American controls on exports of chips and chip manufacturing equipment should be tightened. Distillation, the practice of using advanced models to train new ones, should be combated, since China employs this shortcut ruthlessly. Security at Western labs should be strengthened to stop China from stealing AI secrets. These measures could expand the Western AI lead, enabling slower pacing. This playbook has been tried already, and the results are not encouraging. The Biden administration imposed chip export controls on China in 2022. The loopholes have been obvious for some time, but neither the Biden team nor the Trump team closed them enough to halt China's progress. Meanwhile, Western frontier labs have enormous incentives to prevent distillation and guard against theft of their intellectual property. If they have not succeeded yet, it is probably because they don't know how. Despite America's best efforts to hobble China's AI industry, Chinese models account for a growing share of AI usage in the United States. The alternative to keeping China down is to make China a partner in safety and pacing. Until now, Mr. Amadei has embraced the U.S. foreign policy consensus that negotiating an AI deal with China is near impossible. So perhaps the most significant section of his essay is the last one, in which he appeared to soften his stance. He avoided calling out China's techno-authoritarianism and oppression of ethnic minorities and listed a series of areas on which collaboration might be possible. During the Cold War, the United States competed fiercely with the Soviet Union. That did not prevent them from striking arms control deals. On September 24th, President Trump is scheduled to meet China's Xi Jinping. The summit is expected to yield something modest on AI diplomacy, but the good news is that the leaders may meet twice before the end of the year. The superpowers share an interest in preventing superhuman AI models from causing havoc, as China's leaders clearly recognize. However difficult U.S.-China coordination, the consequences of not coordinating make it essential to try. The icy state of U.S.-China relations is what makes an AI slowdown so elusive. The technology's positive potential will be realized only if the Trump administration and tech leaders like Mr. Amadei throw their full weight behind AI talks with Beijing. Dario Amadei's Brain Trust of Bad Ideas by Jordan Schachtel from American Greatness. Anthropic CEO Dario Amadei wants to shape the future of artificial intelligence, by extension, the future of civilization. Yet in doing so, he seeks input and advice from an ideologically uniform group of individuals and institutions. In a series of sprawling essays on his website, Amadei has outlined his expectations for a world transformed by powerful AI. His forecasts range from curing diseases and accelerating economic growth to creating catastrophic biological threats and destabilizing the balance of power between the United States and China. These essays are presented as the work of a sober-minded technologist trying to navigate humanity through an unprecedented transition. In the acknowledgments section, Amedee inadvertently reveals insight into the ideas forming his worldview. Across four of his major essays, Machines of Loving Grace, The Urgency of Interpretability, The Adolescence of Technology, and Policy on the AI Exponential, Amedee thanks a recurring cast of advisors and intellectual collaborators. The list includes Tom McGrath, Martin Wattenberg, Chris Ola, Ken Buchanan, Kevin Esvelt, Parag Malik, Stuart Ritchie, Matt Iglesias, Eric Brynjolfsson, Jim McCabe, Ellen Defoe, Mariano Florentino Cuellar, Richard Fontaine, Buddy Shah, Vas Narasimhan, Nick Beckstead, Jason Matheny, and Brad Carlson. Amedee thanks this group for their contributions to his ideas, comments on his drafts, and help to strengthen his thinking. Of course, these acknowledgments do not prove some kind of uniformity of worldview. However, they help us map his intellectual world, and that world is remarkably homogeneous. It includes, unsurprisingly, Anthropic insiders, but also establishment academics, liberal policy experts, national security think tankers, NGO executives, and prominent figures intertwined with the Effective Altruism, EA, movement. Here are some of the more notable characters Dario Amedee has cited. Matt Iglesias is a high-profile liberal journalist. Ben Buchanan, an Anthropic advisor, served as a special advisor for AI at the White House Office of Science and Technology Policy. Alan Defoe is a prominent name in the effective altruism community, and he established one of its AI academic centers at Oxford. Nick Beckstead is a high-profile figure in the Effective Altruism Network. Jason Matheny has deep, long-standing ties to the EA world, and he's now president of the RAND Corporation. Richard Fontaine runs the left-leaning Center for a New American Security, CNAS, a major Democratic Party policymaker incubator in D.C., Mariano Florentino Cuellar is the chief global affairs official at Anthropic and has long been a staple in the Democratic Party legal world. Chris Ola is an Anthropic co-founder. Stuart Ritchie is the research communications lead at Anthropic. James Jim McClave is an early Anthropic investor who has long been embedded in the EA community. McClave reportedly made one of his largest 2022 contributions to Future Forward, a super PAC that supported Joe Biden. Neil Buddy Shah is the CEO of the Clinton Health Access Initiative. Brad Carlson is a former Democratic congressman who served in senior positions in the Obama administration. What is missing from this collection of contributors? First and most obvious, there is no identifiable right-leaning intellectual, academic, or policymaker in the mix. Dario Amedee does not appear to consult with any White House-aligned voices, and few, if any, critics of centralized power or anyone skeptical of unverifiable international agreements with China. We can't find one publicly mentioned within Amedee's brain trust who seems to recognize that global, UN-like institutions frequently fail or become quickly corrupted by a group of credentialed experts who inevitably just seek to increase their own power and status. His brain trust is indeed diverse in professional specialization, but it is painful.

machines of loving grace, putting aside the hyper-pagan notion of a machine god, Amedei is quite optimistic about AI being used to advance a variety of fields that can result in human flourishing. The essay considers a near future in which powerful AI systems are making decades of scientific progress in just months or years. In the adolescence of technology, however, Amedei concentrates on the darker side of the same exponential curve. He discusses autonomous AI, bioweapons, economic displacement, and authoritarian inputs that could threaten much of humanity. Consulting with his brain trust, Amedei is determined to construct systems capable of guiding us through this dangerous period of adolescence. In The Urgency of Interpretability, he calls for transparency laws and strict export controls on AI chips to China. He argues, in consultation with his brain trust, that America could create enough breathing room to make powerful systems more understandable before geopolitical competition makes caution impossible. Amedei isn't wrong to point out that AI companies should definitely test their systems before public release. And it's wise to continue dedicating resources to researching how to understand these novel systems. Yet Amedei's institutional reflex is visible throughout his writing. When he encounters something that is determined by his West Coast bubble as a risk, the expert brain trust fills in the gaps on policy and morality. In his latest proposals, Amedei has floated something of a UN-style AI standards body and a Paris Climate Deal 2.0 with China. Amedei told CBS, "The worry I have, I am concerned that one single government could abuse this technology just as easily as a single company could." He added, "But I think a combination of democratically elected governments, I don't know about handing over, but some kind of oversight, some kind of governance." As for the China deal, he says the agreement must be verifiable. He even concedes that an AI pause is unlikely because the incentive to cheat would be enormous. Yet he still presses as if this is the best option. If that sounds like Hillary Clinton and Barack Obama, it's not some accident of interpretation. He is using the liberal internationalist playbook. As the Paris Climate Agreement already showed, the Chinese Communist Party is not a good faith participant in international agreements. It is an adversarial regime seeking technological, military, and geopolitical supremacy over the United States. A climate change-style agreement is hard enough to verify. With AI, it's even more difficult. Do we really think China is going to hand American inspectors a list of its most capable data centers, military facilities, intelligence gathering sites, and a whole variety of other secret networks that are critical to its national AI program? Amedei can see the problem, as evidenced in his writing, but his narrow intellectual brain trust prevents him from following it to its logical conclusion. He recognizes the behavior of adversarial states while retaining faith in the institutions that assume cooperation among them. And he wants to create new global government institutions that will supposedly solve these problems. This is the reality of living and operating in the San Francisco tech bubble. Dario Amedei and his ideologically narrow group have introduced a series of highly elaborate ideas that have not been stress-tested by reality and history. Everyone helping him answer complex questions comes from the same constellation of institutions, liberal policy shops, effective altruist-connected organizations, and technocratic philanthropy.
His UN for AI and Paris 2.0 solution

0: reflect the blind spots in his thought process before determining that he has all of the firepower to solve all of the big problems in AI, Dario Amodei should first consider expanding his own context window. Well, those are the thoughts for the day. You've been listening to the Op-Ed Hour for the Talking Information Center. This has been Dan Kobrin. Have a great rest of your day.
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2: For many people with disabilities, dating can come with an extra challenge, deciding if or when to disclose. I'm Sandy Murillo with the Disability Minute. In 2022, sisters Jacqueline and Alexa Child created Dateability, a free dating app with the needs of people with disabilities or with other chronic illnesses in mind. Jacqueline has various health conditions and disabilities and would often feel rejected on other dating apps. This was the driving force behind Dateability. The app is open to disabled and non-disabled people, and Jacqueline says self-disclosure is up to each user.
3: We don't expect people to disclose. We offer it through our Dateability Deet section, which is just a broad, expansive list of neutral terms like wheelchair user or immunocompromised. And you can add those tags to your profile. But then there are people who do choose to go into more detail.
1: Disability Minute is produced by people with disabilities at the Chicago Lighthouse. 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
2: We've saluted our moms for guiding us through disability and talked about what it's like raising non-disabled children as a parent with a disability. This Mother's Day, we'd like to salute a mother-daughter duo who both have disabilities. I'm Sandy Murillo with a Disability Minute. Zenobia Shelby is the front desk supervisor at the Chicago Lighthouse. She's vision impaired due to albinism, while her daughter Myasia has autism.
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2: Zenobia would dress her daughter in bright colors so she could easily spot her on the playground. She also had to learn how Myasia processed thoughts and communicated. Myasia graduated from college last week. For Zenobia, that's the best Mother's Day gift she's ever received.
4: I said, you did that. As I always told you, baby, it's not about having a disability, but a different ability.
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11: Greetings, folks. This is Monica Hatch with Mind's Eye Radio and the Travelogue program. We were in an article called New Shade of Green, and it was by Jeff Chu, and it says, along Germany's western edge, the small, coal-scarred state of Saarland finds a second act in birdsong, hiking trails, and offbeat art. We got through it, and we got through the photographs, but we did not get through the information on where to stay, what to do, and where to eat. And so, where to stay? Buchnas Landhotel Saarschleife. This homey countryside inn and restaurant in Mettlach emphasizes Saarland traditions. Doubles from 221. Esplanade Saarbrücken. At this elegant 16-room boutique hotel in the state's capital, a 2-Michelin-star restaurant serves modern Japanese-inflected European dishes made with sustainably grown produce. Doubles from 314, entrees 63 to 89. Cecil Lodge Hotel and Spa. This luxurious lakeside resort and spa in Nofelden features contemporary design inspired by ancient Celtic tradition. Doubles from 677, including breakfast and dinner. Victor's Residenz Hotel Schloss Berg. Set among vineyard-blanketed hills in Nennig, this hotel plays off the area's ancient Roman past. Doubles from 206. Where to eat? The Bakery. Excellent tarts, quiches, and other baked goods draw locals to this breakfast and lunch spot in Saarbrücken. Hilde and Heinz. This casual Wirthaus, which means tavern, in Saarbrücken serves regional classics including dumplings and schnitzel. Entrees 22 to 34. Kalinski. This popular sausage shack in Saarbrücken also specializes in gin. Entrees $5 to $12. Malmuhle, M-A-I-M-U-H-L-E, with an umlaut over the U. A quaint inn in Pearl that serves produce, meat, and cheeses from local purveyors. Entrees 21 to 39. What to do? Olinger Geltz Winery. This family-run organic establishment in Sendorf produces Pinot Gris and Pinot Noir, as well as lesser-known varieties like Elbling, Souvenir Gris, and Auxerrois. Tastings by appointment. Tholey Abbey, T-H-O-L-E-Y. Its Gothic church, dating to the 13th century, has contemporary stained glass windows by Gerhard Richter and Mahbuba Masgoudi. Treetop Walk, Saarschleife, and we had some great photos of that. The boardwalk and its 138-foot-tall observation tower have long been among the area's main attractions. Constructed from sustainable Douglas fir and larch, they offer sweeping views of the Saars River's U-shaped bend. And finally, Voigtlingen Ironworks. This former industrial complex, now filled with contemporary art, has been declared a UNESCO World Heritage Site. And now we begin a new feature story. This one's entitled Length of the Land. One of the world's largest transcontinental rail journeys transforms a coast-to-coast ride into an intimate encounter with Australia's vast interior. Text and photographs by Justin Meneguzzi. And we begin. In the glare of the intense summer sun, the Indian Pacific had a reflective chromatic glow. The nearly 3,000-foot-long train was patiently idling beside the platform at East Perth Terminal, where a spread of scones, strawberry jam, clotted cream, and Bollinger champagne welcomed eager travelers. Over the hubbub of excitement, I could hear an acoustic guitar being played a few feet from where we stood. This jubilant scene had been orchestrated by Journey Beyond, an Australia-based train and tour operator that was about to take me and nearly 200 other guests on a five-day odyssey along one of the world's longest transcontinental railway routes. Soon, we'd jump aboard and wave goodbye to Perth, the capital of Western Australia, and start hurtling eastward toward Sydney, some 2,700 miles away. Along the route, we'd be chugging between outback towns and weaving through mind-expanding deserts and mountain ranges. The story of the continent's train service begins at the turn of the 20th century. A newly unified Australia, which had been a collection of separate British colonies until 1901, was faced with one of its first major challenges, connecting its various railroads so they would span the full breadth of the land. While the country was successful in creating the Trans-Australian Line in 1917, differing rail gauges left gaps in service that forced passengers to switch trains several times to reach their destinations. Finally, in 1968, a fully continuous line was completed, driven by the need to transport iron ore to the coast. Just 2 years later, the Indian Pacific embarked on its maiden voyage from Sydney, sharing the tracks with industrial rail freighters. It arrived in Perth 3 days later, at the same station I was now departing from, to the frenzied welcome of 10,000 spectators. Since then, the accommodations and experiences of the Indian Pacific have evolved, but its old-world sense of adventure, thanks to direct access to the Golden Outback, the western region of the country's vast interior, with ties to the gold rush of the late 1800s, has remained. I had already seen much of Australia's coastline through a series of drives, but I'd long wanted to explore the country's heartland. The Indian Pacific, newly relevant thanks to an updated itinerary, was my chance. After settling into my relatively spacious cabin, which had a couch that converted into a queen-size bed, I went to join my fellow passengers for a nightcap. There are three carriage classes on the Indian Pacific: Gold, Gold Premium, and Platinum. While Gold and Gold Premium share a dedicated lounge and dining car, Platinum has its own. Parentheses, this April, the train operator further bolstered its lineup with two larger luxury suites, Aurora and Australis, which both come with dedicated butler service. I arrived at the Platinum lounge to find guests already mingling over even more glasses of Bollinger. I detected accents from the United Kingdom, Switzerland, and Canada. Many travelers were making their way to opposite coast for weddings, family reunions, or farther voyages to Tasmania or New Zealand. Rather than fly over the country and miss the landscapes unfolding on the ground, they'd chosen to catch a train and see what few others do. The next morning found us in Kalgoorlie, that's Kalgoorlie, an outback city established during the gold rush. Miners flooded the dusty flats surrounding this area after three Irish prospectors, who had immigrated to Australia in the hopes of making their fortunes, accidentally stumbled across gold while looking for water in 1893. "We've been digging gold out of the ground at a furious rate ever since," Steve Mogridge, a former miner turned guide, told our group of passengers on an excursion focused on the quirky history and present-day lore of the city. While he drove us around its Edwardian-era streets, he shared that in its heyday, Kalgoorlie had 115 drinking establishments serving 25,000 thirsty miners, including one notable American engineer named Herbert Hoover, decades before he became the 31st President of the United States. We stopped at the historic town hall and the Super Pit, an immense open-cut gold mine, the largest in Australia. It made the 176-ton yellow trucks inside look like children's toys. We then ended the day at Chunky Timber Company, an art business that turns reclaimed wood into furniture, homewares, and jewelry. A massive dinosaur sculpture, the work of artisan Heath Parsons and owner Kim Chunky Gent,

plains, like the ones surrounding Kalgoorlie. "When do we see the desert?" asked one traveler while we were finishing our meal. As if in response, the Nullar Bor plain appeared through the windows, a flat and semi-arid 77,000-square-mile expanse. This vast landscape confounded its first European explorers, who battled dehydration and disorientation in the days of Australian colonization. Though the Yinyila nation lived in this region for at least 30,000 years. We were all surprised at how full of life it was, populated with hardy scrub, birds, and reptiles, even in the middle of a parched summer. Around midnight, the train came to a stop at Cook, a lonely outpost stuck almost midway between Perth and Adelaide, originally built to support the railway. The staff invited us to step off the train and sip champagne or hot chocolate around a blazing bonfire. Enveloped by the warm glow, I looked up to find the Milky Way stretched across an enormous black canvas. The next morning, I woke up to the aroma of coffee floating down the carriage hall and a Dali-esque landscape outside my window. Overnight, we had crossed the dried, cracked remnants of salt lakes, the blue outline of the Flinders or Flinders Ranges, the largest mountains in South Australia, now rose from the horizon like a sleeping colossus. As I ate my crispy frittata, sprightly wallabies and emus darted in and out of the bushes, seemingly attempting to race the string of rail cars. I welcomed the start of day three as a much more languid affair, with little more to do than read a book or help solve the communal 2,000-piece puzzle laid out on one of the dining tables. Intrigued by the extensive Australian wine list on board, one guest requested an impromptu tasting to fill the time. As we sipped our way through Chardonnays, Pinot Noirs, and Cabernets, with a detour into a unique blend of Grenache, Syrah, and Mourvèdre grapes, bottled together as GSM, a guitarist, one of the Indian Pacific's musicians, ambled into the carriage and started to play. The tastings continued once we reached Adelaide in the late afternoon. Our destination was Seppeltsfeld Estate. Established in 1851 in the now award-winning Barossa Valley by German couple Joseph and Johanna Seppelt, the vineyard is home to one of Australia's most successful wine dynasties. The Seppelts had over 100 staff who lived on site, and the chef had to feed them every day, said current chef Owen Andrews, who works part-time on the estate. Their whole concept of food came from Europe, and they tried to adapt what they knew to the Australian summer. Today, he continued, the vineyard's history is core to how he curates the modern menu for guests. For instance, Andrews has adopted the historic technique of preserving cheese wheels in tawny port to enhance the flavor. He's also reopened the winery's antique smokehouse to make bacon and smoke-infused butter. In the estate's centennial cellar were dozens of neat rows of wooden barrels labeled with dates all the way back to 1878. Parentheses, Seppeltsfeld is home to one of the world's longest unbroken lines of single vintage tawnies. I was handed a dainty glass of tawny produced in 1925, the same year F. Scott Fitzgerald's The Great Gatsby was published. The thick, nearly black liquid coated my tongue, delivering a knockout combination of warm spices and dried citrus. I barely had time to recover before being whisked over to the dining hall that resembled a wedding venue. Towers of roasted meats and salad piled high on white linen-covered tables, a live band playing as we took our seats. Between courses, a master cooper treated us to a fire-barreling demonstration, unleashing tall jets of flame that shot to the ceiling and filled the air with the aroma of charred oak. Following this grand send-off from the winery, the Indian Pacific traveled northeast overnight across the New South Wales border to Broken Hill, a sister mining town to Kalgoorlie. I met Chef Lee Chetkin at her restaurant, the Old Saltbush Bush, which is housed inside a 137-year-old former pub. Here, the focus is squarely on foods found in the bush. Drawing my attention to a plate of a dozen different native ingredients, Chetkin explained how they are used in creative ways. Nutty wattle seed can be ground up and added to cakes. Spicy pepperberry tastes delicious on gamey kangaroo steaks.

Cucumber-shaped finger limes, known as the caviar of citrus for their delicate pearls, make for a lip-smacking mojito. Next, Chekin presented a delicate cloud of pavlova, the national dessert of Australia and New Zealand, and told me to decorate it. People can be intimidated by native flavors, but the key is to have fun with it, she said as I piled my meringue with wattle seed butterscotch, Davidson's plum coulis, and fresh berries. The sugar rush was still coursing through my veins when I arrived back at the Indian Pacific. The crash that followed came right on time, sending me to sleep to the sways of the carriage as we continued eastward through the night. On our final day, I saw a landscape of verdant valleys studded with grazing cattle and curious kangaroos. Before our arrival in Sydney, there would be one final stop in Blue Mountains National Park, just 90 minutes west of the city by car. When we got there, the scene was primordial. The rough-hewn sandstone escarpments were bathed in a blue haze, the result of a reaction between oils released by the eucalyptus trees that cover the valley and water vapor in the air. These ranges have gone by many European names through the years, Blue Mountains, Carmarthen Hills, Lansdowne Hills. But the original one, the one our Gundungura guide, David King, uses, is Kolomata, pronounced Gulumada. The area was declared a national park in 1959, a decision King credits with helping to preserve his people's culture and lore. When I was growing up, the role of parents was to nurture while the aunties and uncles teach, he said, as he led our small group deeper into the trees. A lot of the things I'm sharing with you, I was taught by my Uncle Harold. He proceeded to point out various plants used to repair weapons, ward off mosquitoes, or treat ailments. After demonstrating a song on his clapsticks, a traditional Aboriginal percussive instrument, King showed me how to crack a eucalyptus leaf in my hands. This, along with the burning of the leaf, is a sacred healing practice for the Gundumura people. When I did it, an invigorating woodsy aroma was released, sending a happy chill down my spine. Our time here with King was far too brief. Soon he was leading our group out of the forest to the buses, waiting to whisk us back to the train. As I bid him farewell, I noted sadly that my journey would officially end in just a few hours in Sydney. But King didn't see it that way. In Indigenous culture, we never say goodbye. We've only just started a shared journey together. And it's 3 to 4 night journeys on the Indian Pacific from 2,286 per person. And now for some photographs. Sunrise over the Australian outback from an Indian Pacific rail car between Adelaide and Broken Hill. And so we're seeing the stripes on the window of a shade, and then a beautiful sunrise and a very long horizon with not much on it, but some beautiful pink, white, and blue clouds. Here's a shot of the Indian Pacific itself, and it is in golden color. And then in the front, the engine is and says Indian Pacific on it, and it is indeed very long. Can't see the end of it here. Here's a shot of the dining car, and we have a little table set there in front of the window, white linen, silver, big crisp white napkin, and condiments on there. It looks like jams and a plant in the menu standing up there. Outside, lots of trees. And then we see a platinum carriage cabin, and the queen size bed is made up, all in white. Everything is wood paneled, and it's tight quarters there, as you might expect, but the bed is plenty big. Then we have here a shot of, wow, what a spot. This is an overlook at Blue Mountains National Park, and it's way up there, and there are a bunch of people on a platform, luckily with a railing because it drops straight down from there. They are among the trees, but the surface of this bluff, I would call it that, it rises up very high and then drops steeply. The side of it is all stone. And then we have here Chef Owen Andrews at Seppeltsfield Centennial Cellar. He's a happy man, standing there in his chef's shirt with a blue apron over it, and he is among the casks, and he's got one arm resting on one, and he's smiling broadly. I mean, he is among the casks. He's standing between two rows of one cask after another. They're piled at least four high. They are quite a bit higher than he is, and they go the whole length of this room, which looks like an
an enormous warehouse. Here is a shot of a Seppelfeld tawny port at their estate there, and it's boxed up in a round, it's in a round bottle, and it says 1924 on it, and it's boxed then inside a nice box, so it would make a lovely gift. And that's it for those photographs. And so we go now to your best shot, which means we're at the end of the July issue. This is Cape Peninsula in South Africa. It was taken by John Edwards, and it was shot with a Nikon D5 in August of 2021. I'm in the medical profession, but photography is my passion. When my wife and I took our first trip to Africa, we drove through Namibia, safaried in Botswana, gorilla trekked in Rwanda, and ended in South Africa. On our way to the Cape of Good Hope, we passed this beach. I was perplexed, because usually at a beach, there isn't water on both sides of the sand. As a photographer, you get used to taking photos and settling for the fact that most of them come out just fine. But this one has something extra special. I just love the colors and how balanced it is. And what we're seeing here looks almost like a painting, very much like a painting. And there is a large stretch of white sand that kind of curls around in the back toward the right. And there is a lone person on a horse, and very small in comparison to this beach, just one person on a horse, tiny little speck in the midst of all this, wearing an orange shirt, and the horse is brown. I can't see much more than that, but the colors are magnificent. On the left-hand side, we see some, I guess it's maybe a tidal pool. There's water, and it's a dark brown color, like the color of the sand, but with water on top of it. And then on the other side, in front of the horse and rider, is a beautiful blue sea, and it's all different shades of blue. And to tell you the truth, I think it's all water, but it almost looks like it could be water moving into sky. It's all kind of striated with different shades of blue and lavender and white. And now we'll move into the August issue. And it's the culinary issue. And on the cover, we have New Yorker actor, Renaissance man, Anthony Ramos, brings back the neighborhood restaurant. It's a black and white shot, and he is in a shiny suit, leaning back on what looks to be a counter with a bar behind. And I don't know, I think it might be a diner. There's some tables up against the wall and some chairs, leather benches behind and chairs in front. And it's he's a handsome man, as you might expect, with dark curly hair. He's light-skinned, a little bit of a mustache, and a very light beard, almost a goatee. Let's start with a letter to the editor. I held out my son Bobby's well-loved copy of The Bad Guys, part of a graphic novel series with a cult following among the 10-year-old set that has spawned two hit animated movies, and asked Anthony Ramos for a favor. Would you mind giving me your autograph? The 34-year-old actor is the voice behind Mr. Piranha, a feisty, scrappy hustler, part of a crew on a mission. 1 minute in Ramos's presence shows you why he was cast. Standing in his Brooklyn restaurant, Millie's Neighborhood Bar, I watched him move from the DJ booth to the kitchen and then the bar, only to offer up the establishment's signature pineapple rhythm cocktail. It's the same energy that makes him equally comfortable performing on stage, parentheses, the original Broadway cast of Hamilton, as in summer blockbusters, Twisters, Transformers, Rise of the Beasts, and The Recording Studio, the English language salsa album he just made. His Instagram feed, a total joy bomb, covering his travels with regular shout-outs to his hometown of New York City. Millie's is just as ambitious, but in a small-scale, throwback kind of way. It's about reviving the neighborhood restaurant, the one with a well-edited menu that delivers exceptional takes on nostalgic comfort food. Hello, chopped cheese, egg rolls, and corn fritters. As I read through our annual culinary issue and think about what restaurants and experiences are resonating right now, it's clear that accessibility, affordability, and community matter. No one wants to struggle for a seat at the table. Travelers come to New York City from around the world just for the food. We are blessed with a one-of-a-kind bodegas, bars, markets, diners, and Michelin-caliber establishments. But with Millie's, the type of unpretentious, delicious, and relevant place that's increasingly hard to find these days, Ramos has tapped into the culture. Mr. Piranha to the rescue. A couple of photographs. Here's one of Jackie seated at
The bar in Millie's. This one's a color photograph, and she's wearing a beautiful royal blue dress. Her legs are crossed. She's seated with one hand on the bar, and Ramos is standing next to her with a brown leather jacket, black baggy jeans, black t-shirt, and he's leaning up against her. And then we have a couple more notes from my travels. Speaking of Broadway, I'm currently obsessed with Gallagher's, entrees 29 to 72, an old school steakhouse near Times Square where the waiters crack jokes. The dirty martinis are wicked and the red leather banquettes are just right. Equally memorable is Whiteley's Kitchen at Six Senses London from 833. Here, the food leans into Britain's bounty. Think New Forest asparagus with organic barley and St. Austell mussels. The organic touches extend to the guest rooms, where I enjoyed waving hi to my living room plant and popping out on my terrace, because who doesn't love a bit of fresh air? And then we have a photograph of one of the shareable plates at Whiteley's Kitchen in London, and they've dug in already. There's some things on the plate, knife and fork sitting there. I'm not sure what I'm seeing here, but two wine glasses, they're empty, on a wooden table. Let's begin with discoveries. This one is Hometown Hero. With the opening of one of Brooklyn's hottest bars, actor Anthony Ramos steps onto a new stage by Bethany Heitman. Getting a bar off the ground in New York City is not for the faint of heart. The astronomical rents alone scare most people off before they even get started. Then there's the challenging bureaucracy of city permits and the daunting volume of competition. But actor and musician Anthony Ramos, you may know him from the original cast of Hamilton, among other hits like the movies Transformers, Rise of the Beasts, and Twisters, is not one to shy away from a challenge. Which is why, in June 2025, Ramos teamed up with longtime friend Ron Leakey to open Millie's Neighborhood Bar in Brooklyn's Bedford-Stuyvesant neighborhood. Named after Ramos's mother, Mildred, the establishment has tall windows, cozy banquet seating, and sleek finishes. Its menu, overseen by mixologist Lynette Marrero and chef Clark Monzon, who was previously at Danny Meyer's Union Square Hospitality Group, is packed with craft cocktails and a selection of elevated bites with a Caribbean-inspired palate. Drinks with hibiscus and pineapple juices, wings with guava barbecue sauce. Our goal was to create a space that almost felt like you were in someone's brownstone, a place you can come to chill that doesn't feel pretentious, Ramos said. But we also wanted it to feel special. The bar has quickly become a local favorite, with weekends particularly lively thanks to a regular rotation of guest DJs. It's been a passion project, the 34-year-old says. So, while yes, opening a bar in New York City may have been a risk, Ramos threw himself wholeheartedly into it, and it clearly paid off. I'm a hustler, period. That's the New York in me, he says. It's nothing for me to sleep on a couch. It still isn't. If I have to sell everything, I have to achieve something that I want, I'll do it. Ramos never has been a stranger to the grind. Long before he received rave reviews as an actor, he was just a kid growing up in Brooklyn's Bushwick neighborhood pre-gentrification, when it was home to many Puerto Rican families like his. He lived in an affordable housing complex with his mom, older brother, and younger sister. Life was difficult, he said. Financially, we were really going through it, and I was having a hard time, he says. I was always looking for an outlet. I found that when I could keep myself busy and be creative, I just functioned better. During his junior year of high school, Ramos performed in the school musical. One of my teachers came up to me, looked me right in the eyes, and said, "This is what you need to be doing for the rest of your life," he recalls. It was a light bulb moment. After high school, Ramos received a full scholarship to attend the American Musical and Dramatic Academy on Manhattan's Upper West Side. He graduated in 2011 and began doing regional theater before getting his big break, being cast in the initial off-Broadway production of Hamilton. From there, his career took off. Ramos stuck with Hamilton for a year after it moved to Broadway before leaving to pursue film and TV work, and he quickly found it. In Spike Lee's Netflix show, She's Gotta Have It, the supporting role of Ramon in A Star Is Born, the lead in the film version of Lin-Manuel Miranda's In the Heights, and his parts in the Transformers and Twisters blockbusters, among many others. Though he now splits his time between Miami and New York, when he's in town, you'll often find Ramos at Millie's. It's a great place to hang out, he says,
adding that its success has his wheels turning again. When it comes to opening another spot, I could do 100% see that happening, he says. I love hospitality. A steakhouse? A sports bar? You never know. But first, he's turning his attention back to another passion. I'm writing a musical, which I'm really excited about. I'm also doing my first salsa album in English, he says. For the moment, music has taken full priority in my life. And he's proved many times before, as he's proved many times before, when Anthony Romo sets his mind to something, results are to follow. Now we have some photographs. Here is the Radio Bakery and some captions. His hot spots. The Radio Bakery is his first. I always swing into this place in Greenpoint for a pastry. They have new ones all the time. I recently had an amazing corn and blueberry concoction. The trick is to go in the middle of the day. If you try in the morning, the line is around the block. Please tell me. If I'm not at Millie's, you'll find me at this bar in Williamsburg. They serve great drinks and play great music. City Field. If you're in New York and it's baseball season, you have to go to a Mets game. The Yankees? Nah, I'm not a Stinkies fan. For me, it's all about the Mets. Plus, you can't beat the food and atmosphere here. South Street Seaport. I recently met a friend for dinner down there and was reminded how much I like it. I love being in by the water. And there's a lot to do. Restaurants, sightseeing, everything. You can see the Brooklyn Bridge. It feels very New York. And here's a couple of shots. Tuna tartare, branzino, and Caesar salad at Millie's. And the tuna tartare is on a white plate. And there's also some lovely cocktails sitting around near it. Kind of red in color and looks like there's a froth on top. Here's bartender Balenta preparing cocktails. She's having a good time. She's got blue jeans on and a midriff shirt, colorful blouse that's tied at the above the waist. She's got long, curly hair, very dark, huge smile, and she's got two shakers going at the same time. She looks like she's kind of dancing with them almost. And then we have a photograph of Ramos himself enjoying tuna tartare at Millie's, and he's wearing a Max Esmail leather jacket and denim Calvin Klein tank, and he is digging in. He's sitting there at what looks to be a counter, and behind him we can see the in the mirror the space itself. And the caption reads again, I'm a hustler, period. That's the New York in me. Our next discovery is stateside sake. No need for a flight to Tokyo. American-made sake has now arrived, by Jasmine Ting. Crossing the Pacific is no longer the only way to sample fresh, locally made sake. Over the past decade, a growing number of craft breweries in the U.S. have brought Nihonshu, the Japanese term for the rice alcohol, to the domestic market. There are now more than 20 purveyors across the country, many with their own tasting rooms. Here are five places to raise a glass. Proper Sake Company, Nashville. The Volunteer State's first sake brewery uses the labor-intensive Kimoto and Yamahai methods of natural fermentation for robust, sometimes funky sakes. Try them at either of the brewery's Rice Vice bars in Nashville and New Orleans. Dasai Blue, Hyde Park, New York. This sprawling sanctuary in a quiet pocket of the Hudson Valley specializes in Junmai Daijinjo, sake's most premium category. Its standout Type 35 is brewed from finely polished Yamada Nishiki rice. Origami Sake, Hot Springs, Arkansas. It makes sense that a sake brewery would crop up here. Arkansas is the rice-growing capital of the U.S. and supplies high-quality grains for the alcohol's production nationwide. Origami uses only rice grown in-state and sources naturally filtered water from the Quachita Mountains. Ben's Tune-Up, Asheville, North Carolina. A converted auto shop houses the brewery, as well as a beer garden and restaurant serving dishes like fried rice bowls and skewers. In addition to traditional sake flavors, the label makes fruit infusions, including pineapple, jalapeno, and lemon ginger. Brooklyn Kura, K-U-R-A, New York City. This modern izakaya blends a Japanese minimalist aesthetic with industrial design. Sake is served on draft, alongside inventive shochu cocktails. The tap room also hosts classes and offers certifications at its Sake's Study Center. And the one photograph we have here is at Proper Sake Company's bar. And I think it's the only one, yep.
And that's Rice Vice in Nashville. And we just see bottles and bottles and bottles on the shelves behind a lovely, what looks to be a nice mahogany bar. Below that's a little short thing here called Bottoms Up. Hobnail glasses and their nostalgic bubbles are reemerging on the modern stage by Kelly Margiarix. Delight to hold, the tactile hobnail tumbler has quietly become ubiquitous in the hospitality industry. Inspired by the short nails that give boot soles their grip, the vessel's signature raised bubbles date back to the Victorian era. At Bowie House Beach Resort, St. Thomas autograph collection from $400, Azure ones in its Caribbean Asian restaurant, Sugarfin, evokes sea glass. Zaitinia, a Mediterranean venue by Jose Andres at the Ritz-Carlton, New York, Nomad, from $1,615, complements its wall of decorative cobalt discs with hobnail glassware on the tables. And Celebrity Cruise's latest ship, the 3,276-passenger Celebrity XL, uses the tumblers at Bora, its brunch spot. They provide grip security, beneficial when the ship is in motion, says Danielle Salamone, the line's director of beverage operations. And next up, we have Take Me to the River. The duo behind Brisbane's hottest restaurant group share their perfect day in Queensland's waterfront capital. This is by Jess Feldman. Brisbane is often seen in the shadows of its southern neighbors, Sydney and Melbourne. But over the past decade, the sunny Queensland city has been quietly earning a seat at the table, especially with its growing food scene. Leading this change are Tyrone Simon and Bianca Markey Simon, who, with their business partners Ben Williamson and Frank Lee, founded Any Day, a collective of nine dining concepts in 2014. Among them are Idle, a cafe and bakery, Agnes, a wood fire restaurant, and French Exit, a bistro in the heart of the city. The latest is Le Royale, a cocktail bar with nightly live music located on the third floor of the same heritage building where French Exit resides. I used to own a nightclub where we'd get performers like LCD Sound System, says Tyrone. The bands here are dressed in dinner suits and gowns. They sound like Frank Sinatra, but they're singing pop songs. Read on for Tyrone and Bianca's ideal Brisbane day. And we start at 7 a.m., rising sun. In a city as active as Brisbane, it's full of hiking trails, close to the natural wonders like the Great Barrier Reef, and has a warm climate year-round. The weekend starts outside. Tyrone and Bianca love to wake up with a swim at Palm Beach or a walk along the Brisbane River, which flows through the heart of downtown. The sunrises are fantastic, Tyrone says. And we have a shot of that Brisbane River here. And there are some boats going down it, leaving a lovely wake behind them that kind of creates even more artistry to this photograph. Big bridge spanning the river, and I'll call them skyscrapers, but they're not that tall. They look more like hotels here. And then in the forefront, some lower hotels that are very close to the beach, and there's actually a pier going out from there. 9 a.m., morning cup. For a post-workout treat, the couple often swings by the Palm Beach Farmers Market and visits the Mio wrap stand. Order the Genova pesto wrap, which has goat cheese, a green salad mix, and various veggies with pesto. But add an egg and avocado, says Bianca. Their coffee of choice is from Spencer Coffee Bar, a small takeout window near the river. 11 a.m., museum hops. Jan Murphy Gallery, and we have a shot of that one. It looks very spare. There's one person walking across the wooden floor, all in black. It's kind of blurred, and the paintings on the wall are all black and white. They almost look like they could be aerial photographs of landscapes, but I suspect they're much more than that. They're very large, and there's only three in this corner of this room. Jan Murphy Gallery in the Arts District of Fortitude Valley represents more than 30 contemporary Australian artists. The Gallery of Modern Art in the South Bank hosts beautiful exhibitions like multimedia artist Archie Moore's Kith and Kin, which outlines tens of thousands of years of First Nations people through a celestial map of names detailed in chalk on blackboard. The exhibition runs through October 18. I suspect that might be what we're seeing here because it is all black and white. 1 p.m. lunch hour.
Bianca's comfort meal is the Thai-style omelet from West End Coffee House. Entrees $11 to $17. The family-owned restaurant has been serving soulful food from the Isean region of Thailand for more than two decades. A new favorite is Snug. Entrees $12 to $25. A cozy spot serving Korean-inspired brunch dishes such as baked trout, preserved in honey, and gochujang. And 3 p.m. is boutique browsing. I have a photograph of this boutique, very spare. White walls, white floor, white shelving, and one single rack with two red things hanging on it and a few white things hanging on it. So it's very, and then there's a white shelving with a red accent on the inside. So the boutique itself seems to be a work of art. For an afternoon of shopping, the duo heads to the high-end James Street precinct. Two favorites are P. Johnson, a minimalist clothier and tailor that started in Sydney, and Art Club, which is the one we're seeing in this photo, which has limited edition pieces like wrap dresses and asymmetrical blouses, says Bianca. Both are founded by Australian designers. Other go-to shops include Carmague, C-A-M-A-R-G-U-E, Colexio, and Samantha Ogilvy. 7 p.m. on the town. A night out typically starts at Bar Milet, a riverside wine bar and cafe, Bianca says. She opts for its Milano Fizz, a blend of Campari, sweet vermouth, and a hint of orange, while Tyron orders Cucci Americano, an aperitif wine, over ice with lemon and a splash of soda. For dinner, the duo often heads to Stanley. Entrees 28 to 55 for, quote, some of the best Cantonese food in the country, he says. We have a photograph of the Bar Miette, a table at Bar Miette. That's M-I-E-T-T-E. And we see, I think it might be tuna tartare, something, or sashimi tuna, sliced very thin with some green pods and a lovely crusty bread. And then, let's see if we have any other photographs here. Nope, that's it for this one. So we'll move on to barrel rides. This is still in the discovery section. In a fertile region of Chile, wine valleys and big waves are mere hours apart. By Daniela Pierre Bravo. The distinctly narrow shape of Chile, compressed as it is between the Pacific Ocean and the Andes Mountains, allows travelers to combine coastal towns and fertile wine valleys within a single itinerary. Perhaps nowhere is this better exemplified than in the O'Higgins region, named for Bernardo O'Higgins Riquelme, the military officer who led the country's independence movement against Spain in 1817, where a world-renowned vineyard and a surf paradise are close enough to combine into the perfect long weekend trip. Days 1 to 2. Nestled in the Milahu Valley is Vic Chile, from $664 all-inclusive, from $949, an 11,000-acre hotel, vineyard, and spa that ranked first in last year's World 50 Best Vineyards list. This area has incredible biodiversity with more than 68 distinct soil types, says chief winemaker Christian Vallejo. Guests can taste its exceptional varietals at its three restaurants, the Alfresco Viña Vic Zero Pavilion, which offers tasting menus in the vineyard, and Mila Mila, with themed four-course meals such as Flavors of the Coast. The estate added 8 new bungalows in 2026, bringing its total number of rooms to 37. And now we're seeing that complex, and it is, again, it's in the Milahue Valley. And the large building there has a huge terrace on it with umbrella tables there, and the roof is interestingly kind of undulates around the corners, and it looks like it's done in some kind of shiny metal, and it's surrounded by trees, and then on the outer perimeter is surrounded by what I think must be the bungalows, but they're just big cubes, and the side that's facing us in this photograph is all glass, and I think I see mostly glass on the sides too, and just flat top roofs, but I don't know that they'd be accessible to go out on. But they're perched, almost looks like something from outer space has landed there. So that was days 1 and 2, right? Yep, days 3 and 4. About a 2.5-hour drive west is P.
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Stay at Hotel Maro from 131, a 16-room oceanfront property. Its restaurant pairs fresh seafood like conger and clams, or conger, with wines from nearby producers. Just a 15-minute stroll away are Canpal, entrees 17 to 25, which fuses Japanese and Peruvian cuisine, and La Loba, entrees 16 to 26, serving traditional meals like humita en ola, a steamed corn dish near the perimeter surf break at Punta de Lobos. Cap off your trip by watching for breaching waves at sunset. Wow. An oyster lover's road trip. 5 stops along Washington State's Route 101 for pristine Pacific bivalves by Becky Cooper. We're getting all over the place here. So that was in Australia? No, Chile. And now we're back in the U.S., Washington State. Hama Hama Oyster Saloon. Heated outdoor A-frames provide views of this sixth-generation farm in Lilliwap, where you can compare the cucumber finish of Hood Canal oysters with that of their buttery cousins from the South Puget Sound, entrees 19 to 38. The Tides Family Restaurant. If you're into mollusks for breakfast, you should try the oyster browns. Hash browns with green pepper, onion, and bacon, topped with cheddar cheese and fried oysters. At this local favorite in Hoodsport, entrees 15 to 26. Chelsea Farms Oyster Bar. This Olympia restaurant and raw bar serves varieties like the Chelsea Gem, which has notes of sweet melon, and the Olympia with an oddly addictive copper-like tang, entrees 19 to 39. The Fjord Oyster Bank. Housed in, yes, a former bank, the vault is still a central feature, this Hoodsport spot serves Washington oysters alongside Vietnamese-inspired dishes like ceviche of geoduck, a giant burrowing clam. Entrees $19 to $39. And then Taylor Shellfish Farms, Shelton. Taylor is the country's largest oyster farming company, though you'd never guess it from this tiny market, where you can pick up bivalves to shuck yourself. The brand also has 3 restaurants in and around Seattle. And then we have a shot of a spread at Taylor's Shellfish Farms in Bow, B-O-W, Washington. So we're looking down on a plate full of ice and oysters on the half shell. And then I think I might see some fried oysters here. Of course, some wedges of lemon around. And they're all on a kind of a rough, looks like a picnic table from what I can see. It's just rough wood that's kind of been, has a blue wash on it. And we have a little shot here of a cookbook called Mediterranean All the Way, and the caption reads, "It Takes Two." In her debut cookbook, Mediterranean All the Way, Clarkson Potter, $45, Aisha Nourjayeja, a James Beard Award-nominated chef behind New York City's Shuka and Shukette, adapts flavors from her Italian-Indonesian upbringing in recipes like salmon kofta and beet tzatziki. And now we're in a story in Sherry. The Spanish city of Jerez, J-E-R-E-Z, is known for fortified wine, and lately it's appearing in dishes as much as in drinks, by Anish Ray. Flamenco and equestrianism both thrive in Jerez de la Frontera, but the Andalusian city in southern Spain is even better known as the birthplace of sherry, an anglicization of its Arabic name, Sharish. Fermented via methods developed over thousands of years, the fortified wine is mainly produced from the palomino grape, which is native to the region's chalky, calcium-rich soil. Here's how to enjoy the city's fabled drink, whether on its own, as part of a leisurely lunch, or as the main ingredient in a multi-course dinner. Sizzled and sipped. Among Jerez's signature delicacies are riñones, which are kidneys,

7. 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For dessert, try the millefeuille served with amontillado-infused chocolate. The next generation. Newer wine bars such as Albariza en Las Venas, entrees $8 to $21, are injecting a fresh energy into Jerez's sherry culture. Among a selection of less traditional wines, it serves its own fino, fermented in stainless steel barrels at Pago de Añina Vineyard. Sip them with cold cuts, cheese boards, tuna belly, and toasted sandwiches. Gourmet pairings. The city's fine dining scene is on the map thanks to chefs like Juan Lu Fernandez, whose Lu Cocina y Alma offers multiple tasting menus from 206, with wine pairings showcasing the best in local sherry. Clam soup is paired with Bajo Velo from Bodega Salado, and sea bass stew mingles with an amontillado by Alvaro Domenech, while tomato and mint cuttlefish is enjoyed with Cosario's Oloroso. A sherry stay. González Bypass, which produces Tio Pepe, a famous fino, is among the leading wineries where sherry tourists flock. Guests staying at its Hotel Bodega a Tio Pepe from 234 can explore the cellars and vineyards before dining at Restaurante Pedro Nolasco, entrees 23 to 40, named after the son of the estate's 18th century founder. And we have one photograph, and this is the terrace at Hotel Bodega Tio Pepe, and that's in Jerez de la Frontera, Spain. And we're looking down on people who are seated on a nice terrace that is, looks like it's made of stone pavement. And they're on white chairs at very small wooden tables. But what's interesting about it is they've created little nooks all around. So there are white stone walls separating some of the diners from one another. And then there are more larger spaces where they can see one another and people watch, I suppose. And then we've got just a little note here, Sips Ahoy. In partnership with Jefferson's Bourbon, Holland America Line has brought a barrel of whiskey on each of its 11 cruise ships to explore how sea elements influence the spirit's maturation. Similarly, Asmara Cruises has teamed up with Texas-based Milam and Green Whiskey to bring a barrel aboard the Asmara Quest as part of a 188-night, 37-country voyage. Guests will be able to taste the spirits in 2027. Next up in Discoveries is the Bartender's Handshake. The founder of Ford's Gin shares his favorite haunts around the globe by Paul Brady. When Simon Ford launched his eponymous gin back in 2012, the aim was to make a craft spirit that bartenders would love, with a balanced, quote, London dry flavor profile that would work equally well in a classic martini and a more complex cocktail. It's safe to say his bet paid off. Ford's Gin was acquired by Jack Daniel's maker Brown-Forman in 2019 and continues to rack up awards in spirits competitions thanks to its distinctive yet approachable blend of botanicals. These days, Ford continues to evangelize his product, visiting more than 300 bars a year, including many of the most renowned cocktail spots in the world. But some of his personal favorites, he tells Travel and Leisure, aren't globally famous, at least not yet. What unites them, he says, is that they're neighborhood establishments that happen to serve world-class cocktails, rather than being places you go to be seen, Ford says. The joy of discovering places like these never gets old. We have a photograph of Simon Ford, the founder of Ford's Gin, and he's at the Coral Club in Nashville. The first shot is of Simon. He's leaning up against a wall holding two bottles of gin. His arms are crossed and he's got one in each fist. He's just kind of looking at the camera with a wry little grin. And then the Coral Club in Nashville shows us two bartenders hard at work behind the bar. I can see numerous bottles. There must be 50 or 70 on the two shelves behind them,
pendant lamps across the bed. It's all in kind of very light shades of wood. In fact, the ceiling looks like it's made of bamboo. It's very striped with just strips of bamboo laying side by side.

0: And the lighting is really nice. It looks like it's daylight, actually, in here. It must be a sunny day. It's not a dark bar by any means. But Ford's favorite bars are listed here, and there's a photograph of a cocktail in each one. And the first is Baobe, B-A-O-B-A-E, Penang, Malaysia. Upstairs, a row of beautiful colonial houses, is this warm contemporary bar with innovative drinks. And we've got a glass, a wine glass with a red drink in it. And I'm not sure what that is. Maybe it's a signature Baobao. Gilly's House of Cocktails in San Diego. A down-to-earth, old-school spot that delivers exceptional drinks. Owner Eric Castro Diaz is one of the friendliest figures in hospitality. And this time we have a wine glass with what looks to be, maybe it's a mimosa, maybe it's a whiskey sour. Next is Bluebird, Paris. This neighborhood spot in the 11th arrondissement has a conceptual cocktail program, including a mystery menu based on flavor profiles. This one looks like it might be a martini. It's in a short glass, clear, ice, and there is something spirit in the top of it. Not sure if it's a lemon or a lime. Might be some other kind of exotic fruit. It's spirit and sitting on the edge. Next is Equal Parts, London. I love this East London vinyl listening bar, designed to evoke Edward Hopper's Nighthawks. It focuses on aperitifs, which makes it a good place to start an evening. And we are looking at a short, clear glass, kind of a lowball glass. And this one has a darker liquid than a martini, but it looks like an olive is spirit in it. I'm guessing it's an aperitif of some kind, and it does have a slightly yellowish-green cast to it. The Coral Club in Nashville, and we've had a photograph of that one. On the first floor of a strip mall in East Nashville is one of the most fun cocktail hangs, opened by four experienced bartenders who pooled their tips to launch their first space. And this drink looks like it might be a whiskey sour. It's kind of that kind of amber color. Lots of ice on top then, and a lemon spirit sitting in that crushed ice. And finally, Nothing Really Matters, New York City. Behind a wooden door in Manhattan's 50th Street One train station, it pays homage to the speakeasy while keeping things fun with DJs, neon, and a disco ball. In here we have an assortment of drinks. One is in a very tall kind of Tom Collins glass, but it's pink and it looks like it has mint on top. Another is in a wine glass, a short wine glass, and it's got an orange liquid in it, and then a different kind of wine glass. Maybe that one is for a red wine, perhaps. I'm not sure what's in that one. I'm surprised they don't tell us. But that is where we end today, folks. Next time we'll pick up and we'll begin the experiences section of the magazine. Until then, thanks for joining Mind's Eye Radio. Take care and be well.
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2: Over the years, we've been entertained by artists who are blind or are visually impaired, but that has not stopped them from going on to greatness. It includes a long list. Here are just four. Stevie Wonder, a legendary artist known for its hits like Superstition, Signed, Sealed, and Delivered. He's won 22 Grammy Awards, the most ever by a solo artist. And then Ray Charles, often called the genius. He pioneered soul music and is famous for songs like Georgia on My Mind and Hit the Road Jack. And one of the most famous tenors in the world, Andrea Bocelli, an Italian opera singer with a voice often described as one of the most beautiful in the world. And if you're a fan of jazz music, George Shearing. He was a self-taught jazz musician who composed the hit September in the Rain. Another superstar in the pop music genre, Sir Elton John, has faced the problem of sight loss. But only recently, he released his new collaboration album with US musician Brandi Carlile, titled Who Believes in Angels? 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
4: Good morning. This is Tom from Mind's Eye at the Shrine of Our Lady of the Snows. First this morning from USA Today, they won the delivery diversity visa lottery. Now their American dream is on hold. Courts ordered Trump officials to restart thousands of diversity visa cases. Attorneys say the administration is running out the clock until applicants lose eligibility and could face contempt. They rearranged their lives around a fragile chance to begin again in the United States. A Russian family fled their country and moved again, uprooting two little girls for a home that remains out of reach. An Egyptian family sold their house and much of what they owned, believing they would soon leave. An Iranian couple imagined a life beyond an aggressive government, a hope made more urgent as they lived through the war. The three families have never met. They live across continents and hold on to different versions of the American dream. But each family's fate became tied to the U.S. Diversity Immigration Visa Program, the same stroke of extraordinary luck and the same approaching deadline. The program randomly selects people from countries with relatively low rates of U.S. immigration for the chance to apply for one of up to 55,000 visas. Applicants whose cases remain unresolved when the fiscal year ends September 30th lose their eligibility. Donald Trump's second-term action travels of the 47th president. With about a week remaining, the families are at the center of a fight over whether the Trump administration obeyed court orders to resume diversity processing after federal judges found its pauses unlawful. Attorneys for the selectees accused the administration of slow-walking thousands of cases to run out the clock. A federal judge is now weighing whether the government complied and whether to hold it in contempt or intervene further. "We are testing right now the limits of what our judicial system can take and what it can do," said Carolyn Solano, an attorney with Red Eagle Law, which represents selectees in the two lawsuits. A State Department spokesman told USA Today, "Limited information can be shared given the ongoing litigation and that the department is abiding by court orders." The Trump administration is protecting the American people by upholding the highest standards of screening and vetting of visa applicants, the spokesperson wrote in an email. While being chosen as a selectee did not guarantee the families a visa, it did set their lives in motion. They spent thousands of dollars on visa fees and medical exams, sometimes crossing borders just to reach embassy interviews. They sold homes, drained savings, left jobs, and put careers, education, and family jobs on hold because after years of waiting, they believed the United States had finally opened a door. Now they remain trapped between the lives they gave up and the ones they have not been allowed to begin. "Why are they putting us through all this?" said Rabab Sultan, a 49-year-old selectee from Egypt. "We are only asking for our legal rights. We did everything by the book and never tried to migrate illegally. Is this really the justice that we always believed was one of America's greatest values?" On the day Roxana Medina, 37, met the man she would marry, she watched yet another chance to move the United States slip away from him. They were at a yoga retreat in May 2019 when Artemi Madani checked the results of the diversity visa lottery. He had been entering the lottery since he was 18, returning year after year to the possibility that a government computer in Kentucky might choose his name. This time, like so many times before, it had not. Now 35, he struggled to explain why he kept trying. The closest explanation he could find came from actor and former California Governor Arnold Schwarzenegger, who had written about dreaming of the United States since his childhood in Austria. "I was born in Russia, but I feel American," Artemi Madani said. "When I grew up, when I was a kid, I've always thought it's my place, the place where I should live." He spoke as though he had been born in Russia by mistake. Roxana Madani joked, as if it had been some sort of cosmic clerical error. She had never felt the same pull towards the United States, but his certainty moved her, and once they were together, she began entering the lottery too. 6 years after watching him lose, she won. In May 2025, she checked the results online and learned her entry had been selected. By then, the family had already remade their lives once. In 2023, they left Moscow for Buenos Aires, Argentina, where their daughters learned Spanish. Now they imagine sunny South Florida, where a familiar language might soften another beginning, and where they hoped they could finally stop starting over. Those hopes rested on the narrowest openings in the U.S. immigration system. Unlike most pathways to lawful permanent residence, the diversity lottery requires neither an American relative nor an employer willing to sponsor them. What it does require is extraordinary luck. With more than 20 million people chasing the roughly 52,000 visas available through the 2026 lottery, the odds of ultimately receiving one were about the same as correctly guessing a stranger's birth date on the first try. Being chosen each May wins an applicant only a place in line. The State Department draws far more names than it has visas, knowing some people will not qualify and others will simply run out of time. To turn that stroke of luck into a life in the United States, selectees must gather records, pass background checks and medical examinations, pay hundreds of dollars in fees, and make it through an interview before the fiscal year ends. Those approved abroad receive a visa to enter the country as permanent residents. Then a green card is issued. The program, which was created by Congress in 1990, accounts for only a sliver of new residents. In fiscal 2024, the last year with available data, diversity immigration made up 3.7% of the nearly 1.4 million people who became lawful permanent residents. Critics have long argued that immigration should not begin with chance and that the lottery invites fraud and threatens national security. A 2007 Government Accountability Office review found no documented evidence that diversity immigrants posed a terrorist or other threat, though it warned that the program was vulnerable to fraud. The Medinas, certainly their embassy interview in Buenos Aires on October 28th, then spent weeks securing one final record from Greece, where Roxana Madina had lived. On December 18th, the embassy confirmed it had arrived. The last piece of their application was in. But within days, the Trump administration halted diversity visa issuances after authorities identified the man responsible for the deadly shooting at Brown University as a Portuguese immigrant who had received permanent residence through the lottery in 2017. The State Department said it would review the program's screening and writing procedures. The decision had nothing to do with the Medinas or any defect in their application. It stopped their case all the same. Each day, Artemi Medina told himself it could not be possible that the United States would do something like this. "This just cannot be real," he said. Likely to be a catastrophe. Judge blocks DHS from capping foreign students' journalist visa. The United States will grow up with us. By the time Rami Yid, 19, walked into the U.S. Embassy in Cairo in February 22nd, his family had already spent months and much of what had left preparing to leave Egypt. They had sold their house and car and moved into a rental. He and his parents and two young siblings had pooled their savings and spent about $5,000 on documents, medical examinations, and other expenses, including $1,650 in visa fees for that morning's interviews. For Ead, the money was almost impossible to separate from the labor it represented. He earned about $3 a day repairing iPhones while studying. His mother, Rob Sultan, worked 12-hour days as an accountant. In the United States, he hoped to study computer science, turn his skills into a career, and make a life where Sultan no longer worked so hard for so little. He did not imagine his family merely taking from a new country, Ed said. They wanted to build something there, too. When we grow up in the United States, Ed said, the United States will grow up with us. But the pause was already 2 months old when the family arrived for its interviews. Sultan said the consular office told them they qualified for visas but could not receive them. Their applications were instead placed in temporary hold known as administrative processing, embassy records show. In March, the family joined 737 other selectee families in Ivanov versus Trump, one of several lawsuits, challenging the policies that had stalled their cases. In June, 664 families brought another challenge, Madani versus Trump, in federal court in California. The plaintiffs argued the government could not impose blanket policies that effectively suspended a program created by Congress. In August, two federal judges ruled in favor of the selectees. One of them, U.S. District Judge Edward Davila, found that the halt arbitrary and capricious and ordered the government to resume the program. Ead and Sultan celebrated the rulings in Cairo, expecting the embassy to resume their case. But even as the courts ordered the program processing to restart, the State Department was canceling immigrant visa interviews worldwide for what it called a global training initiative. Davila questioned why the State Department had waited so long to resume processing after his ruling and ordered the government to report its progress 3 times a week. In its September 18 status report, the department said it had scheduled 86 interviews and 1,544 re-interviews, conducted 396 interviews, and adjourned 760 and adjudicated 765 applications from August 29th to September 18th. But it did not say how many of those adjudications produced visas. Earlier status reports had identified only 28 applications approved for issuance. Some applicants instead emerged from re-interviews and administrative processing again, while others were told their cases had been sent to a visa integrity unit in Washington, D.C., and those were the applicants who made it through an embassy's door. Many others still have not received appointments. Stephen Yale Lower, an immigration law expert, retired Cornell Law student professor, said the Trump administration's actions undermine the rule of law. The reason we have courts is that if an agency violates the law, a court is supposed to be able to issue an order and expect that the agency will follow that court order, he said. Here we see foot dragging by the State Department to try to indirectly circumvent the court order. The administration denied it is trying to run out the clock. In court records, the Trump administration said that the State Department had substantially complied with the orders and was working diligently in good faith, pointing to instructions directing consultants to immediately review and prioritize applications previously refused under the pauses. In Iran, Sedara and her husband are now living through a war, waiting on visa applications that could expire before they find a way out. Sedara, a 32-year-old architect, requested partial anonymity because she fears retribution from the Iranian government. When they first applied, the United States represented a place where she and her husband, a civil engineer, could expand their careers. The couple hoped to establish a design and construction firm focused on sustainable, climate-resilient architecture, applying their experience to challenges such as extreme heat, wildfire, energy efficiency, and retirement housing. But as protests gave way to violence and later war, the opportunity came to represent safety too. The couple simplified their wedding so their marriage documents would be ready in time and folded their honeymoon into the trip to their embassy interview in Abu Dhabi. By then, the White House had suspended nearly all entry by Iranian nationals. Sedara and her husband carried professional portfolios to support a request for an exception available to people whose admission would serve U.S. national interest. The officer told them the review would take 2 weeks, she said, but a refusal email arrived the next day with another applicant's name attached to their case. For several hours, they allowed themselves to believe the decision belonged to someone else. The embassy, however, corrected the name the following day. After the court rulings, Cetera emailed the embassy asking it to reconsider their applications. The online record showed their case had been updated that same day, but the embassy did not explain whether they had reopened it. Her medical examination has since expired. The embassy that handled her application has closed amid the conflict raging in the Middle East. In the meantime, the couple is avoiding long-term professional commitments, accepting only work they can finish quickly in case they are suddenly allowed to leave. At this point in time, she added, hope and uncertainty are happening all the time. And that's the end of that story. And here's a different story. Caddy walks out on golfer in the middle of the first round of PGA Tour. In an unusual scene at the Biltmore Championship in Asheville, North Carolina, a PGA Tour caddy abruptly walked out on Argentine golfer Alejandro Tosti midway through his opening round on Thursday. Cliff Ellis, who was carrying the bag for the 30-year-old Argentinian, stayed with Tosti for the first 8 holes. However, by the time they reached number 18, Tosti's 9th hole of the day, Ellis disappeared. Tosti initially assumed his caddy had left for a bathroom break, but Ellis never returned to the course. The reason behind Ellis's sudden departure remains unclear. He couldn't keep up with 8 pars in a row, Tosti joked in a text to Golf Week's Adam Shupak, ending his message with 3 laughing emojis. Golf Week further reported that tensions had already surfaced between Tosti and Ellis earlier this week. The pair reportedly struggled to find common ground during Tuesday practice round, though the specific cause of the rift has not been disclosed. This is not the first time Tosti has found himself in the spotlight for conflicts with caddies or competitors. In 2023, he was suspended from the Korn Ferry Tour following a series of on-course behavioral incidents, and he has developed a reputation for frequently changing caddies throughout his career. Despite the distraction, Tosti carded a 1-over par 72 in the opening round of the Biltmore Championship. He currently sits for 104th place, needing a strong performance in Friday's second round to climb the leaderboard and make the projected cut, which stands at 3 under par. And here's an interesting story. Scott Eastwood breaks down after Japan's oldest doctor reveals his father completely reversed Alzheimer's. The world watched in shock as Scott Eastwood, Hollywood actor and son of a legendary Clint Eastwood, broke down sobbing in his viral documentary about watching his father's mind disappear to Alzheimer's. "I was so angry," Scott revealed, voice cracking. "We spent years watching him fade away, trying every medication, every treatment, and the answer was sitting in our kitchen cabinet the whole time. They never told us. Nobody told us." So if you're struggling to remember names and faces as you get older, If you're terrified you're losing your mind the same way, you're not alone. And it's not your fault. After his father's diagnosis, the Eastwood family consulted with Dr. Yoshinori Ohsumi, the legendary neuroscientist and Japan's oldest practicing doctor, who, even past the age of 100, continues to work and became the most recent Nobel Prize winner for his discovery of a cure for dementia and Alzheimer's. When Dr. Ohsumi discovered what Dr. Ohsumi discovered changed everything neuroscience believed until then, and it's now helping thousands of families avoid the same devastating heartbreak. After the 60 Minutes episode went viral and millions of Americans started asking, why didn't my doctor tell me about this? Our team reached out to Dr. Yoshinori Ohsumi for an exclusive follow-up interview. Dr. Ohsumi, rarely speaking public anymore, but agreed to share the complete step-by-step protocol that the Eastwood family is now using. Dr. Ohsumi, the response to our 60 Minutes episode was overwhelming. Millions of Americans watch Clint Eastwood stories and want to know, is this something anyone can do at home? The truth is that only a fraction of doctors know memory loss isn't just age or genetics. It's a parasite silently feeding on your brain. The brain parasite, Toxoplasma gondii, is present in our food and water supply. It enters the brain, burrows into your neurons, and begins consuming them from within. As it feeds, your brain slowly loses mass. We call it brain rot. That is the real cause of Alzheimer's and dementia, and that is why every medication on the market has failed. They never were designed to eliminate it. And the Eastwood family, that's what they used to reverse Clint's condition. Dr. Yoshinori Ohsumi said, exactly, a simple ritual using four natural ingredients found in the Okinawa region of Japan. When combined in the right amounts, they identify and destroy the brain parasite, which simultaneously beginning to regenerate the brain mass that was lost. Scott told me the father remembered his son's name just after 2 weeks. The family was in tears. Happy tears this time. From Anderson Cooper, can anyone try this at home? Dr. Ohsumi, you probably have some of these ingredients in your kitchen right now. Most people begin noticing changes within days, the fog lifting, names coming back. That sharpens your thought. Your thought was gone forever. I'm over 100 years old, and I use this every single day. It's the reason I am still here, still working, still sharp. Rob Anderson Cooper, this is incredible. Our team has prepared a full documentary here on 60 Minutes explaining exactly how to prepare this ritual at home, the exact ingredients, the specific combination, and the precise quantity for those watching at home. Finally, Anderson Cooper has a request for his viewers. Please share our video with your friends and loved one. Together we have the power to help as many seniors as possible discover the truth about dementia and Alzheimer's before it's too late. And while we're on health, modern diets and cognitive wellness, where nutrition research points. For most human history, the diet that sustained the brain was unremarkable because it was simply food, whole, unprocessed, and nutritionally complete. The nutrition compound it contained were not supplements, they were breakfast. Research on modern food patterns often looks at refined flours, ultra-processed foods, and cooking oils in relation to nutrient density, oxidative stress markers, and long-term cognitive health outcomes. The takeaway is not alarm, but context. Overall food quality may matter over time. Refined white flour, a commercial bread, The milling process that creates white flour removes 75 to 90% of the B vitamins and 80% of the magnesium and nearly all of the vitamin E found in whole wheat. B6 folate and B12 depletion elevates homocysteine, the amino acid that is discussed in relation to vascular and brain volume markers. When bread was whole grain, it provided these nutrients naturally. Commercially enriched flour replaced only a fraction of what was removed and in forms with lower bioavailability. Microwave-ready meals and frozen processed food. The ultra-processing requires for shelf stability can reduce heat-sensitive nutrients, including folate, B12, lutein, and flavanols. Additionally, the packaging materials themselves, particularly BPA, lined containers, are materials studied in relation to endocrine and brain health markers in animal studies. A 2022 review in Nutritional Neuroscience found that adults consuming 24 servings of ultra-processed foods per week showed measurably faster cognitive score change over 10 years versus matched controls eating primarily whole foods. Commercial vegetable oils, high heating processing. The refining process for most commercial vegetable oils, including canola, soybean, and corn oil, use hexane extraction and high-temperature deodorization. This can reduce vitamin E tocotrienol content that would otherwise be present and generate oxidized lipid byproducts, including 4-hydroxynonenal, that's 4-HNEs, that are discussed in relation to mitochondrial and oxidative stress markers. A study in experimental gerontology found elevated 4-HNE in hippocampal tissue among individuals with cognitive health concerns at autopsy at concentrations consistent with regular consumption of oxidized vegetable oils. Key study, ultra-processed foods or cognitive score change. Ultra-processed food consumption and cognitive score change. Gomes, Gonclaves et al., 2022, in JAMA Neurology, followed 10,775 adults over 8 years. Each 10% increase in ultra-processed food consumption was associated with faster rates of global cognitive score and executive function score changes in the cohort. The study controlled for total calorie intake, physical activity, education, and socioeconomic status, supporting the idea that food quality deserves attention beyond calories alone. Theobromine found in dark chocolate and cocoa. Theobromine, the primary methylexamine in cocoa, distinct from caffeine in its longer half-life and smoother effect, is discussed in relation to cerebral blood flow markers and a different stimulant profile than caffeine. A study in psychopharmacology by Scully et al. Found theobromine containing dark chocolate reported differences in spatial memory and attentional performance measures in young adults. Unlike caffeine, theobromine does not produce adenosine receptor upregulation, meaning its cognitive wellness findings do not require tolerance escalation. It is also discussed in relation to BDNF-related pathways at doses achievable from 40 grams of 70% and dark chocolate daily. I think that's enough of all of this technical stuff. Be careful what you eat. Know what you eat. That's for this article today. And now some news on your cooking pans. ER doctor, I threw out every pan in my kitchen after what I found. After 20 years diagnosing mysterious symptoms, a Chicago ER doctor discovered a disturbing pattern connecting her patients, and then her own mother became a victim. What she uncovered will change how you think about your kitchen. Chicago. I've spent 2 decades in emergency rooms as one emergency room physician at a major Chicago hospital, but it took my own mother's health crisis for me to connect the dots about something we all use every single day. The doctor, 52, a respected emergency medicine specialist, admits he ignored the warning signs for years. When you work in an ER, you see everything, heart attacks, strokes, accidents. But over the past 5 years, I kept seeing something strange. Patients, mostly over 50, would come in with unusual symptoms, persistent headaches, unexplained fatigue, respiratory issues that didn't match any obvious cause. We'd run every test imaginable, she explained. Everything would come back normal, and we'd send them home with a shrug. The phone call that changed everything. Last spring, the doctor received a call that every daughter dreads. Her mother, 74, had been rushed to the hospital with severe respiratory distress and confusion. My mom has always been healthy, she recalls, her voice still shaking. She walks 3 miles a day, does yoga, eats organic. Seeing her in a hospital bed, struggling to breathe, I was terrified. The doctor's mother, 74, was hospitalized with mysterious respiratory symptoms that stumped multiple specialists. Tests revealed elevated levels of toxins in her mother's blood, but doctors couldn't identify the source. They ask about cleaning products, pesticides, workplace exposure, she says. But my mom had retired 10 years ago and lived a quiet life. She barely used any chemicals. After 3 days in the hospital and countless consultations, her mother was discharged with no clear answers. Just avoid any chemical exposures, they told her. We're not sure what triggered this. She couldn't let it go. I'm a doctor. I'm trained to find answers, and I knew there had to be a connection I was missing. She started reviewing her mother's daily routine in forensic detail. I went through everything, her vitamins, her cosmetics, her cleaning supplies. Nothing stood out. Then during follow-up visits to her mother's home, she noticed something. Mom was making eggs for breakfast. She pulled out her favorite nonstick pan, the same one she'd been using almost daily for over a decade. The pan's coating was visibly peeling, scratches everywhere, and she was heating it on a high to get it ready hot before adding the eggs. I felt my stomach drop. She remembered something from a medical conference years earlier, a presentation about POFA, perfluorocarbonic acid, sorry about that, the chemical used in traditional nonstick coatings. I had filed it away in my mind as interesting but not urgent. Now I was kicking myself. That night, she dove into the medical literature. What she found made her physically ill. Medical fact. According to the Center for Disease Control, it has been detected in the blood at 98% of Americans tested. The Environmental Protection Agency classifies it as likely carcinogen with links to thyroid disease, liver damage, and immune system problems. The more I read, the more terrified I became, she admit. These chemicals don't just stay in the pan. When you heat traditional nonstick cookware above 500 degrees Fahrenheit, which happens easily during normal cooking, they release toxic fumes. A particularly disturbing study caught her attention. In laboratory tests, pet birds exposed to fumes from overheated Teflon cookware died within minutes from severe respiratory failure. If it kills bird that quickly, she says quietly, what is it doing to us over years of daily exposure? She went back through her ER files, focusing on those mysterious cases from her past 5 years. With her new understanding, a disturbing pattern emerged. Almost every single one of those patients cooked regularly at home. Many were older, living alone, cooking for themselves daily. And when I followed up with them, which I normally wouldn't do, several mentioned they loved their old, reliable, nonstick pans. Research finding. A 2018 study published in Environmental Health Perspective found that 95% of nonstick cookware tested released PFOA particles when heated above 464 degrees Fahrenheit, a temperature easily reached during normal stovetop cooking, especially when preheating empty pans or searing meat. I realized I'd been managing the symptoms for years without ever asking the cause, she says, and the worst part, I was doing the exact same thing in my own condition. Why traditional safe alternatives don't work. Once she understood the danger, she immediately threw out every nonstick pan in both her and her mother's kitchens, but finding a replacement proved frustrating. Ceramic pans? They're marketed as safe, but the nonstick coating chips off within months. Then you're cooking on exposed metal and food sticks terribly. I went through 3 ceramic pans in 6 months. Cast iron? Too heavy for my mother to lift safely, and the maintenance is ridiculous. You have to season them, can't use soap, can't cook acidic food. It's like a part-time job. Stainless steel? Food sticks like crazy unless you use huge amounts of oil. My mother is watching her cholesterol. She can't be drowning everything in fat. I was desperate, she admits. I'm a doctor who just discovered I've been slowly poisoning my family, and I couldn't find a single pan that was both safe and actually worked. The medical conference discovery. 3 months after her mother's hospitalization, she attended the American Medical Association's annual conference in San Francisco. During a session on environmental toxin, she struck up a conversation with a toxicologist from a leading research university. I mentioned my frustration with finding safe cookware, she recalled. His eyes lit up. He said, "You need to see what we use in our research labs." The toxicologist explained that university research facilities had strict core protocols about cookware. We can't have any chemical contamination in our food preparation. For years, we struggled with the same issues you're describing. Then about 2 years ago, a colleague returned from a medical device conference with something completely different, a pan made from pure medical-grade titanium. No coatings, no chemicals, just pure titanium, the same material we use in our surgical implants. The technology that changes everything. Pure titanium technology offers the safety of materials used in permanent medical implants with zero coatings. Medical-grade titanium is a remarkable material that most people encounter only in hospitals, despite it being one of the safest materials ever tested for human contact. Titanium was originally developed for aerospace and medical application, explains the toxicologist. It's used in hip replacements, knee replacement, dental screws, and even cardiac devices because it's incredibly durable and completely biocompatible, meaning the human body doesn't react to it at all. Pure titanium can withstand temperatures up to 750 degrees without degrading or releasing any substances. It's been extensively tested for biocompatibility and is used in permanent surgical implants placed inside the human body for decades. A company called Plateful figured out how to manufacture a cooking pan from pure medical-grade titanium, he continued. They created the Titanium Pro Pan, and the key breakthrough was using a nature-inspired lotus leaf pattern on the surface. What makes the Titanium Pro Pan different? It's not a coating, she explained emphatically. That's the whole point. Every other nonstick pan uses some kind of coating, and coatings always degrade, peel, or release chemicals. The Titanium Pro Pan has a pure titanium cooking surface over a stainless steel base and no coating on it at all. The nonstick property comes from microscopic ridges edged into the surface that mimic the lotus leaf, the same way water beads off a lotus plant. is really nothing to peel or flake off. The tests that convinced her. The toxicologist had a titanium propan in his office. He used it for demonstration. He cracked an egg into it with absolutely no oil or butter. The egg cooked perfectly and slid right out. Then he handed me a metal spatula and said, "Go ahead, try to scratch it." I scraped the pan as hard as I can. "Not a single mark," she said, still amazed by the memory. Then he told me he'd been using that exact pan for demonstration for 3 years and it still looked brand new because it's titanium. You can use metal utensils, put it in the dishwasher, even use a direct knife directly on it. Nothing will damage it. That's when I knew I had found what I was looking for. A pan with zero coating, zero chemicals, made from the same materials we put inside human bodies. A pan will literally never need to be replaced. The next day, she ordered two titanium propans, one for herself, one for her mother. They arrived within 4 days with free shipping, and I couldn't wait to try it. Her mother's transformation. Her mother was skeptical. She'd been through so many pans at that point. "Another one," she said. "Sweetheart, I'm tired of wasting money." But she insisted. I told her, "Mom, I'm a doctor and I'm begging you, just try this one. If it doesn't work, I'll return it myself. They have a 90-day money-back guarantee." The first morning her mother used a titanium program, she called her daughter in shock. She said, "I made scrambled egg with just 3 drops of oils. They didn't stick at all. How is this possible?" Within weeks, the doctor noticed changes in her mother. Her energy came back. The brain fog she'd been experiencing, we thought it was just aging, started clearing up. Her breathing improved. "I can't prove it was entirely the cookware change," she says, carefully mindful of her medical training. "But the timing was remarkable, and she hasn't had a single hospital visit since." So check your cookware and check out titanium pans. Remember, everyone's always advertising. And now on the upcoming election, Rogers can win Michigan's Senate race, but he has to show up an opinion. What happened this week is a case study in unforced errors, and it's frustrating conservative voters and a number of Democrats who don't want far-left Abdul El-Sayed anywhere near this seat. I want Mock Rogers to win Michigan's open U.S. Senate seat. The Republican and former U.S. representative has already served his country with honor, and he'd do so again. But he's going to have to work for it. What happened this week in Detroit is a case study in unforced errors, and it's frustrating conservative voters and a fair number of Democrats in my state who truly don't want far-left candidate Abdul El-Sayed anywhere near this seat. To his credit, though, El-Sayed shows up. Detroit Fox 2 had planned a September 15th debate between Rogers and El-Sayed with invitations sent out 40 days in advance. El-Sayed agreed. Rogers didn't respond until the day of the event. He declined in a statement accusing moderate Roop Raj, an anchor and host at the station, of bias. Raj is well respected in the region, and Detroiters are loyal to their TV news. Fox 2 went ahead without Rogers, handing El-Sayed a platform to make his case unchallenged. That was a mistake. I don't care if they're friends. Vance should call out Carlson. The race is a toss-up, and Michigan voters will start casting votes soon. When El-Sayed beat the far more moderate U.S. Republican Haley Stevens in the Democratic primary August 5th, the prevailing wisdom was that his extreme progressive views would hurt him in a purple state president Donald Trump has carried twice. That's not showing up in the polls. The race looks like a toss-up. Of course, the polls could be wrong. They were in the primary, which predicted El-Sayed would blow Stevens away by about 10 points. It ended up much closer than that. Regardless, Roger needs to act as if they were true, and he's going to have to win over an array of independents and Democrats if he's going to prevail over El-Sayed. Rogers also ran for Senate in 2024, but narrowly lost to Democrat Elisa Slotkin, with Trump on the ballot helping him. In a midterm election with unpopular Trump, he's facing a much steeper climb. That's why skipping the Detroit debate was a mistake. Michigan voters can start voting absentee on September 24th, and nearly 40% did so in 2024. By the time the two planned debates, agreed by both candidates, take place in October, many voters will already have made up their minds. El Sayed's Michigan win could cost Democrats in midterms. Rogers must expose El Sayed radical views every chance he can. I don't think Rogers is weak, but ducking El Sayed at this forum signaled weakness. And after seven terms in the U.S. House of Representatives, he knows how to handle the news media. If anyone should be nervous about debating, it should be El Sayed, with his democratic socialist politics and friends and his coziness with extremists like Hassan Piker, the anti-Semitic and anti-American streamer who campaigned with him several times ahead of the primary. El Sayed has also scrubbed his social media and YouTube channel of problematic content that would be a goldmine for Rogers in a debate, right? Given his background in law enforcement and intelligence, Rogers is also well-positioned to challenge El Sayed on his past support for defunding the police, his push to abolish the U.S. Immigration and Customs Enforcement Agency, and his anti-Israel views. I'm looking forward to the two Senate debates in October, but Rogers just missed a prime chance to define the stakes of this race for the voters he needs most. And that's it for the news today. I hope you enjoyed and are well. Take care.

0: 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I'm John Pritchett. Thanks for listening. Award-winning American author, poet, and screenwriter Barry Gifford was born in 1946 and lives in the San Francisco Bay Area. He co-wrote the 1997 film Lost Highway that starred Bill Pullman, Patricia Arquette, and Robert Blake. Here is Rosa Blanca by Barry Gifford.
1: Not long ago, I was on an airplane flying from Los Angeles to London. Seated next to me in first class was a honey-complexioned man who looked to be in his early 30s. We introduced ourselves to each other, and he asked me what I did for a living. I told him I wrote screenplays for films. That was why I was sitting in the first class section, I explained. The studio for which I was working had paid the fare.
2: "I don't know much about movies," he said. "I like to watch them, of course."
1: I asked him what business he was in.
2: "Art, mostly. Buying and selling. Tell me, where do you get your stories?"
1: "From everywhere," I said. "The news, books. Sometimes I just make them up."
2: "I've got a story,"
1: he said. "Most people do."
2: "Do you mind if I tell you? I think it would make a great movie."
1: "Go ahead," I told him. "It's a long flight."
2: A young man, early 20s, is shopping in a supermarket in L.A. He is dressed slovenly and takes items off the shelves, then replaces them in the wrong categories. He loses his wallet from a back pocket. The wallet falls to the floor. He is oblivious to this and turns a corner into another aisle. A young Latina comes along and picks up the wallet. She has seen it drop out of the boy's pocket. She is very pretty, no more than 18 years old. She hesitates for a moment, holding the wallet, then pursues the young man and gives it to him. He's a bit out of it, lack of sleep, drugs, something, but thanks her, and as she turns away, he tells her to wait. He sees how pretty she is. They talk. She's from Mexico, near the border. She seems a little lost, no real destination. The boy invites her to come with him to his house. She agrees with some prodding. Her English is fairly good. He has a slick car, a drop top. He speeds to a mansion in Beverly Hills. The girl's name is

communication to his mother, returns to Rosa Blanca. After a little while, Ricky's father, Mort, comes in. Mort eyes the pretty girl. Ricky tells his father that Rosa Blanca is new in town and looking for a job. He relates the story of her finding his wallet to give evidence of her honesty. Ricky clearly has designs on this girl. Ricky suggests to his father that they hire her as a housekeeper. They already have a housekeeper, Mort answers. We can always use another, counters Ricky, especially if she doesn't cost too much. It's a big property. Mort also eyes Rosa Blanca hungrily. He agrees to give her a chance, tells her she can have a room in a vacant cottage out back. Mort goes in to see his wife, Martha. Ricky tells Rosa Blanca she can move her things in today. She says she doesn't have anything to move. She's all she's got. Am I boring you? The man asked me. Not yet, I answered. Good. So Rosa Blanca moves in and is under the supervision of Katie, a middle-aged housekeeper also from Mexico, a legal resident. Katie says as long as she does the work, everything will be fine. Ricky and Rosa Blanca begin a romance. He's something of a doper ne'er-do-well, but he has some humor and is good-looking. Rosa Blanca is not very forthcoming to Ricky about her life in Mexico. She says only that her family is very poor. She has a brother in prison and an older sister who disappeared, probably in the Boys Town brothel in Nuevo Laredo. Unbeknownst to Ricky, Mort preys upon Rosa Blanca, too. She listens to his complaint that his wife cannot take care of him anymore. She's too ill. So Rosa Blanca carries on simultaneously with father and son, earning more money than she ever had before. Ricky hates his mother, and one day Rosa Blanca witnesses Ricky withhold Martha's medication. He's unaware that Rosa Blanca is watching. Ricky lets his mother die. Rosa Blanca is terribly upset. She doesn't know what to do. Ricky tells her now that his mother is gone, he wants to kill his father in order to inherit their fortune. He's an only child. Ricky asks Rosa Blanca to help him murder Mort. She is too shaken to respond. The police come and Ricky tells them, with his father present, that he found his mother dead. He tries to administer the medication and injection, but it was too late. The cops seem to accept Ricky's story, given the history of Martha's illness, Mort's corroboration, etc. The medical examiner pronounces Martha dead from natural causes. After his wife's death, Mort is more open about his lust for Rosa Blanca. Ricky discovers his father with her and goes crazy. Now he really wants Mort dead. Later, Rosa Blanca tells Ricky that she did not want to submit to his father, but was afraid she would be deported if she refused. She agrees to help Ricky kill him. Ricky takes Rosa Blanca to Las Vegas and they get married. Now she can stay in the country. Mort is furious and attacks his son. Rosa Blanca stabs Mort and he dies. Rosa Blanca tells the police that Mort tried to rape her as he had done before. There is a trial and she is found not guilty, that the homicide was justifiable, in self-defense. Ricky and Rosa Blanca are now man and wife. Ricky inherits his parents' fortune and they continue to live in the house. Do you like it so far? He asked. I do, I said. Go on. Okay. Katie, the housekeeper, smells a rat. The rat arrives in the form of Rosa Blanca's fugitive brother Carlos, who has broken out of jail in Mexico. Ricky asks Carlos how he found Rosa Blanca, and Carlos said he heard about the murder trial. It was well publicized. Of course, he needs a place to stay, and Rosa Blanca, thrilled to see her brother again, persuades Ricky to let Carlos stay. It turns out that Carlos has not been in jail in Mexico. He's been in L.A., and he is not Rosa Blanca's brother. He's her husband. They were married in Mexico. Then together they crossed the border illegally. Ricky is their mark, their ticket to ride. Carlos brings some bad boys around, and Ricky gets beaten up when he tries to throw them out of his house. Ricky refuses to give Rosa Blanca any more money. Carlos says it doesn't matter. She can divorce Ricky and get her share. Ricky shoots Carlos dead in front of Rosa Blanca and tells her to get out. He'll tell the cops that Carlos was trying to rob the house. Rosa Blanca refuses to leave,
telling Ricky that she'll spill everything to the cops and

0: Ricky will go to prison for murder. Of whom? Says Ricky. His mother died of natural causes. Rosa Blanca is the one who stabbed his father to death, and Carlos was an intruder armed with a pistol. Rosa Blanca picks up Carlos's gun and shoots Ricky. Katie arrives and sees Rosa Blanca sitting alone on the couch with a gun in her hand, the bodies of Ricky and Carlos on the floor. Katie takes the gun from Rosa Blanca's hands, wipes it clean, and then places it in the hand of Carlos. Katie goes to Rosa Blanca and holds her in her arms, comforting the girl. In Spanish, she says to Rosa Blanca, "You and I were out shopping together. We found them like this when we got back." Katie picks up the telephone to call the police. As the widow, Rosa Blanca will inherit the money now, and Katie knows Rosa Blanca will take care of her for the rest of her life. The man stopped talking for a few moments, then looked at me and asked, "What do you think? Is that a movie?"
1: "It certainly should be," I said. "Where did you hear this story?"
0: "From my mother."
1: "Who told it to her?"
0: "Nobody. My mother is Rosa Blanca. She was pregnant when my father died."
1: "Your mother killed your father?"
0: "No, Ricky killed him. My father was Carlos."
1: I hesitated before I asked the next question. "Did Rosa Blanca tell you that Carlos, not Ricky, was your father?"
0: "I grew up thinking that I was Ricky's son, but Katie told me the truth just before she died."
1: "Does Rosa Blanca know that you know who your real father was?"
0: "No, Katie made me promise not to tell her."
1: Rosa Blanca's son looked out a porthole window at the clouds.
0: "If you make it into a movie," he said, "you can leave that part out. End it where Katie picks up the telephone to call the cops. That's a better ending anyway, don't you think?"
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7: Hello, I'm Emily Saunders. You are listening to Chris Radio. During this hour, I will be reading news and commentaries from the New York Times. we begin with our first article. From the headlines, Trump's major retreat on Greenland and why Texas hit pause on new data centers. Plus, El Nino is scrambling hurricane season. Here's what we're covering. At the UN, Trump lays out a winner-takes-all vision of U.S. power by Zolan Kano-Youngs and David E. Sanger. Trump once vowed to own Greenland. He settled for something much less by David E. Sanger, Jeffrey Gettleman, and Maya Tekeli. Trump officials eject 750,000 from Obamacare markets, claiming fraud. By Margot Sanger-Katz, Sarah Cliff, and Christopher Rowland. Texas halts data center permits, expanding environmental scrutiny. By Scott Dance. It's really busy out there. Storms in the Pacific threaten Hawaii and Mexico. By Amy Graff. Trump officials eject 750,000 from Obamacare markets, claiming fraud. Vice President J.D. Vance said the measure would save the government $2.2 billion. By Margot Sanger-Katz, Sarah Cliff, and Christopher Rowland, reporting from Washington. The Trump administration has ejected more than 750,000 enrollees from the Affordable Care Act insurance marketplaces, Vice President J.D. Vance announced on Tuesday, claiming that many were receiving premium subsidies they did not qualify for, and that some were not real people. We're actually making sure that the people receiving Obamacare subsidies are actually entitled to receive them, Mr. Vance said at a news conference, using a different name for the health law. He estimated that removing the targeted enrollees would save the government $2.2 billion. The announcement was the latest initiative by an anti-fraud task force Mr. Vance leads that has often turned its efforts towards federal health programs. In recent months, the task force has been involved in withholding billions in Medicaid funding from Minnesota and California, contending that the states had not adequately combated fraud. Obamacare enrollment has already declined significantly this year, as the cost of the plans has risen. A potential political risk for Republicans heading into midterm elections in which voters are worried about affordability and the cost of living. Congressional Democrats immediately criticized the Trump administration's announcement on Tuesday as an unjustified move to dismantle Affordable Care Act known as Obamacare. Using the false pretext of fighting fraud to strip Americans of their health care is as cynical as it is cruel, Representative Nancy Pelosi, Democrat of California, posted on social media. The dropped enrollees account for about 4% of the 19 million Americans who receive coverage through the marketplaces created by the Affordable Care Act. Many live close to the poverty line. Under the law, people who earn more than four times the poverty limit, around $64,000 for a single person, are ineligible for subsidies to help them afford premiums. But people who earn less than the federal poverty limit, around $16,000 a year, are also ineligible. The lawmakers who wrote Obamacare had intended that such people would obtain health insurance through an expansion of Medicaid before the Supreme Court made Medicaid coverage for this low-income group optional for states. The Trump administration asked health plans to verify eligibility for nearly 1.2 million people who were signed up by a broker and missing a Social Security number or immigration papers, according to a spokesperson for the Centers for Medicare and Medicaid Services, which oversees Obamacare. Officials then narrowed that list to people who had not filed insurance claims, had no record of contacting the insurer about the coverage, and whose premiums were fully covered by government subsidies. Obamacare enrollees had 30 days to respond to their insurers. Those who were flagged under the criteria and did not respond to their health plan's outreach had their coverage canceled. The spokesperson said that if a, quote, legitimate consumer believed he or she was affected by the cancellations, the person could get coverage reinstated by providing the Obamacare marketplace with their Social Security number. Mr. Vance said the 750,000 who would lose coverage were a mix of people who did not meet the eligibility requirements or did not exist. Officials said they plan to investigate an additional 440,000 enrollees who may also fall into one of those categories. They had something about their story that was a little bit different than what we expected from the 100% fraud story, Dr. Mehmet Oz, the administrator of the Centers for Medicare and Medicaid Services, said of the Obamacare enrollees the administration would allow to remain enrolled. Quote, we're giving them another chance. In statements, two large insurance industry groups, America's Health Insurance Plans and the Blue Cross Blue Shield Association, said they welcomed efforts to reduce fraud in the marketplaces. There is evidence that ineligible low-income people have enrolled in coverage in recent years, either because they overestimated their expected income or because a broker coached them to do so to obtain coverage. The Congressional Budget Office estimates that there were around 2.3 million such people in 2025. There is also evidence that some insurance brokers who earn commissions for each enrollment illegally signed people up for coverage without their knowledge, though the number of such people is estimated to be substantially lower. During the Biden administration, health officials decertified around 200 brokers after learning they were engaged in such behavior. In many cases, switching people from the plan they chose to another plan to harvest commissions. The Trump administration recertified those brokers last year, but has since removed more brokers from the program. We absolutely found that there was a fair amount of unauthorized activity, said Ellen Montz, who oversaw the Obamacare marketplaces for the Biden administration. She described an uptick in fraudulent enrollments that started in 2024 and said that in response, the Biden administration cracked down on brokers and began requiring more documents during online enrollment. At the news conference, Dr. Oz focused on fraudulent broker rings and announced a six-month moratorium on new brokers selling Obamacare policies. He highlighted the case of two Florida brokers who had been found guilty of bribing homeless people to enroll in Obamacare plans so they could earn commissions. Both were sentenced in February to 20 years of jail time. Cynthia Cox, the director of a program on the Affordable Care Act at KFF, a health research group, said that the administration's action appeared to fall outside the normal process for verifying eligibility. Quote, there is a widespread agreement that unauthorized enrollments should be canceled, she said. Quote, the question is whether these were all indeed unauthorized enrollments and whether this was the appropriate process for determining whether an enrollee was legitimate or not. Ms. Cox and Ms. Montz both noted that problems with the data of enrollees did not necessarily constitute fraud. I would absolutely foresee that totally legitimate enrollments are going to get cut off here, Ms. Montz said. Enrollment and coverage sold in the Affordable Care Act marketplaces had already fallen by several million this year after Congress declined to extend temporary funding that had made coverage less expensive. Prices rose substantially, and many low-income Americans lost access to free coverage. Early filings from insurers suggest that prices will increase substantially again next year. The sign-up period will begin days before the midterm congressional election. Though there is little current data on the uninsured rate now, estimates from the CBO and other analysts suggest that most of the lower-income people who have lost Obamacare coverage will remain uninsured. The Paragon Health Institute, a right-leaning research group with close ties to the administration, has published reports estimating that more than a quarter of Obamacare enrollees were improperly signed up. The research noted disproportionate signups among low-income enrollees, enrollments with data missing, and a subset of enrollees who never made medical claims. That research helped inform changes in how people sign up for coverage that were passed into law last year as part of the large Republican tax bill. But those changes do not kick in until after the election. The administration also tried to add new requirements to the enrollment process through regulation, but the changes have been stopped by a court. At the UN, Trump lays out a winner-takes-all vision of U.S. power. President Trump's speech at the UN General Assembly amounted to a rejection of the founding concept of the United Nations by Zolan Cano Youngs and David E. Sanger. Zolan Cano Youngs and David E. Sanger cover the White House and reported from the United Nations. The podium of the United Nations was an unusual setting for the leader of a global superpower to threaten to, quote, annihilate the Islamic Republic of Iran, or to declare that in another conflict, quote, to the victor belong the spoils. Yet that was exactly what President Trump did on Tuesday in threatening Iran if it failed to make a deal to end a war that had stretched far longer than Mr. Trump anticipated, and justifying his claims on Venezuelan oil reserves after American forces deposed its leader. Mr. Trump has long made clear that he has little use for the United Nations, one of the post-World War II institutions that he has dismissed as outdated and ineffective. But his speech at the annual opening of the General Assembly amounted to a pure American rejection of the concept behind the UN's founding in 1945 to, quote, save succeeding generations from the scourge of war. The global body's charter, written largely by the United States, expressly prohibited members from threatening or using force against a country's territorial integrity unless acting in self-defense or with the UN's authorization. On Iran, Mr. Trump made it clear that he, and he alone, would decide whether to strike a deal with Tehran's leaders or annihilate the Islamic Republic. It may have been largely a negotiating tactic. A little later in the morning, American officials quietly met with Iranians, who were also in New York for the opening session, though it was unclear whether any progress was made or whether Mr. Trump himself would meet top Iranian officials. But his threats were not limited to the war that has consumed his presidency for months since the United States and Israel launched attacks on Iran. He promised that Cuba's government would fall, one way or the other, and if his, quote, to the victor belong the spoils line seemed drawn from the days of American gunboat diplomacy more than a century ago, that did not seem to bother the president. Mr. Trump has made it clear that he is willing to use the power of the U.S. military not only for the benefit of securing critical resources like Venezuela's huge oil reserves, but also to turn a profit. Mr. Trump's comments came at a moment when he appeared more isolated than ever from traditional allies, and when Americans were telling pollsters they overwhelmingly disapproved of his foreign policy. But none of that seemed to lead Mr. Trump to back away from the fiery threats that he has combined with military action in his second term. Even by Mr. Trump's standards, the speech seemed to disregard the foundational purpose of the UN, an institution he has long derided as ineffective and unsuited to deal with the contemporary issues of the world. It echoed a social media post earlier this year in which he threatened to wipe out Iranian civilization. But it was startling to hear such explicit threats from the podium of the United Nations. That seemed to be the president's intent, as he celebrated taking actions that past presidents and the UN itself shied away from. Will a deal be made with Iran that lets them rebuild and create a far greater country than it ever was before? Maybe one of the greatest in the Middle East or even in the world? Mr. Trump asked before raising a far different prospect with no apparent effort to differentiate between the country's leadership and military and its civilians. Quote, or do I annihilate the Islamic Republic and do it quickly, never giving them a chance to kill and destroy people and countries again? Do I drive them into hell with no chance of survival and no hope of future greatness or generations? Mr. Trump said from the General Assembly podium, where world leaders typically present themselves as champions of peace. He made no mention of his frustrations that a war he boasted would last only days or weeks had now stretched to just shy of 7 months. His speech, in short, seemed to embrace the core doctrine of his second term, that the United States would use a combination of overwhelming military and economic power to suit its own ends and to bolster the national economy, rather than work through the painful, often slow, diplomacy of deal-making and economic coercion. But he made no acknowledgement of the role of international bodies like the UN and seemed to suggest that they should simply line up behind the United States. Later in the speech, he changed course, ticking off the list of conflicts he claimed he personally resolved, boasting that he saved millions of lives by intervening to prevent a war between Pakistan and India. And shortly after Mr. Trump threatened Iran with annihilation, his own aides met for 3 hours with Iranian officials. It was unclear what, if anything, was accomplished. This celebration of power over principle built upon a belief that Mr. Trump talked about in an interview with the New York Times earlier this year, when he dismissed international law as a constraint on his actions. The only limit on his power, he said, was, quote, "my own morality, my own mind. It's the only thing that can stop me." Venezuela was perhaps the most conspicuous example. He celebrated the swiftness with which special operations forces swept into Caracas, seized Nicolas Maduro and his wife from their bed, and delivered them to a detention center in Brooklyn, just a few miles from where Mr. Trump spoke. Senator Andy Kim, Democrat of New Jersey, criticized Mr. Trump for promoting himself as both a president of peace and one that could wipe out a nation. "Trump never misses a chance to humiliate himself in front of the world," Mr. Kim said in a post on social media. His, quote, "his war in Iran is a complete failure and the American people are paying the price." And from the podium, other world leaders criticized Mr. Trump without mentioning his name. President Emmanuel Macron of France, a nation allied with the United States since the American Revolution, denounced a global retreat to the, quote, "law of the jungle." President Luiz Inácio Lula da Silva of Brazil, the first world leader to speak on Tuesday, said that democracy was, quote, "once again under threat." And without mentioning the U.S. operation against Mr. Maduro, insisted that the Venezuelan people had the right to self-determination. Mr. Trump has insisted that it is not the right time for an open election in the country. Recent polling shows Americans are not on board with Mr. Trump's approach. A CNN poll conducted last week showed that 29% of American adults approved of Mr. Trump's handling of foreign affairs. 71% said they disapproved, reaching or exceeding levels of disapproval President George W. Bush faced in 2006 when the Iraq War was unraveling. But to Mr. Trump, actions like seizing Venezuela's leader and making claims on its oil were clear victories. "It was a war, but it's perhaps the biggest deal ever made," he said. Quote, "if necessary, we will use our unmatched military might to secure the vital national interests of the United States." Mr. Trump also described Cuba as a, quote, "failed state that would soon fall." "We'll not allow a haven for foreign adversaries to threaten America on our own doorstep," Mr. Trump said, prompting Cuban officials to walk out of the General Assembly. The U.S. government proves incapable of accepting that hashtag Cuba is and has the right to be a fully independent and sovereign country. Bruno Rodriguez Paria, Cuba's foreign minister, later said on social media, quote, "Cuba is not a threat to the U.S. nor to any country." Mr. Trump also celebrated his administration's recent deal on Greenland. Earlier this year, he threatened a total takeover of the huge island, which is believed to have large underground reserves of rare earth minerals used for making batteries, electric vehicles, and other high-tech products. Yet, the prospect of the U.S. seizing a semi-autonomous territory spurred intense backlash from European leaders and nearly upended the Western alliance. After reaching a deal with Denmark and Greenland over the territory, Mr. Trump told the gathered crowd he planned to build 2 new military bases on Greenland, something the United States could have done in previous decades under an existing treaty. Mr. Trump's speech was also a pivot from his past remarks to the UN, which were spent insulting world leaders and scolding them on their own policies. "Your countries are going to hell," Mr. Trump said from the podium last year. But now faced with a war in Iran with little sign of ending soon that has fueled discontent among his own supporters in the United States, Mr. Trump shifted from lecturing the international body to effectively selling them on his own actions, which have proved to be deeply unpopular with many Americans and allies overseas. "I hope the Europeans realize that Iran's goal was to complete their mad dash to a nuclear bomb," Mr. Trump said in what amounted to a response to some of the world leaders that had criticized the war in Iran. Quote, "If they had succeeded, that wicked regime would have been free to spread terror and death forever." The declaration that Iran was building missiles that could reach Europe didn't square with his earlier boasting of obliterating Iran's nuclear program. Mr. Trump claimed credit for ending the war in Gaza, even as humanitarian conditions there remain dire, and a plan for disarming Hamas and withdrawing Israeli troops has been stalled for months. Mr. Trump also attacked the International Criminal Court, which has issued an arrest warrant to Prime Minister Benjamin Netanyahu of Israel over the war in Gaza as a, quote, rogue institution. The ICC was established in a 1988 treaty to investigate and try people for war crimes, genocide, crimes against humanity, and the crime of aggression. The court cannot enforce its rulings and relies on its member states to detain people who are accused of crimes. Mr. Trump called on all members of the International Criminal Court to resign immediately. While the UN has said climate change is an existential threat and propelled the issue of artificial intelligence to the top of its agenda, Mr. Trump once again took a different approach. "Climate change was nothing more than a hoax," Mr. Trump said. And the United States rejected, quote, "any attempt to construct a globalist scheme to control artificial intelligence." Mr. Trump did have one suggested change to the way the world approached AI, one that made use of his penchant for branding. "From this point forward, all of United States documents and hopefully the world's will be changed to use the much more accurate term super as opposed to artificial," Mr. Trump said. "So it's super intelligence." Mr. Trump then appealed for the leaders to refer to the rising technology as, quote, SI. Whether they did, he said, would be a test of influence on the world stage, a question that has appeared to be consistently on the mind of the president. "Let's see if I have any power," Mr. Trump said. "Maybe I do and maybe I don't. We're going to find out pretty soon." You are listening to news and commentaries from the New York Times on Chris Radio. It's really busy out there. Storms in the Pacific threaten Hawaii and Mexico. An already busy Pacific hurricane season got a little busier this week, by Amy Graff. Amy Graff is a reporter on the Times weather team. A whirlwind of tropical activity stirred up the Pacific Ocean this week, and meteorologists were watching closely as storms were expected to bring heavy rain and flooding to Hawaii and Mexico. A supercharged hurricane named Polo led the pack, barreling over the ocean along the coast of southwest Mexico. Nearby, one nascent system was on the cusp of strengthening into a named storm, and Hurricane Odalis spun over the open Pacific hundreds of miles to the west. Even farther west, another storm was in the early stages of developing near Hawaii. "It's really busy out there," said Phil Klotzbach, a hurricane researcher at Colorado State University. "Hawaii could get soaked this week. Torrential showers about 500 miles southeast of Hawaii were expected to develop into a storm and bring a chance of heavy rain to the island chain in the coming days. Late Tuesday, it remained unclear how strong the storm would get and which path it would take. The computerized models that help meteorologists predict future weather showed myriad possibilities. The model spread is huge, said Stephen Parker, a meteorologist with the National Weather Service office in Honolulu. Quote, it's driving us nuts. We don't know where this storm is going to go. Despite the uncertainty, the Weather Service sounded the alarm bells as it became increasingly clear that in many of the possible scenarios, the Big Island was at risk of life-threatening flooding, with the potential for 20 to 30 inches of rain to fall there from Wednesday through Saturday. The rain could start on the east side of the Big Island as early as Wednesday afternoon, with the heaviest rain likely on the island Thursday and Friday. The rain was also likely to spread to Maui, and the chance for heavy rain on both islands was expected to continue through Saturday. A tropical storm is named when its sustained winds reach 39 miles per hour. On Tuesday, it was uncertain whether this system would reach that strength. If it does, it will be named NOLO. A lot of our guidance shows it's becoming a named tropical storm in the next few days, Philippe Papin, a senior hurricane specialist at the National Hurricane Center, said on Tuesday. Quote, we're obviously keeping a close eye on this as it could get pretty close to the Hawaiian Islands in the next 4 or 5 days. Two other named storms, Lala and Lowell, neared the islands earlier this season. Though they didn't cross onto land, both reached hurricane strength, and their effects were significant, with Lala soaking the Big Island and Lowell pummeling Kauai. Polo intensified into one of the strongest hurricanes ever. Hurricane Polo burst out of the gate with remarkable strength this week, intensifying from a tropical storm into a Category 5 hurricane within 24 hours. Its central pressure, one way experts calculate the intensity of a hurricane, was measured at an extremely low value of 892 millibars on Tuesday. This makes it the second most intense hurricane on record in the eastern Pacific Ocean, trailing Hurricane Patricia in 2015, with a pressure that got as low as 872 millibars, Mr. Klotzbach said. Some good news? Though the storm is powerful, it was expected to stay mostly over the ocean, traveling parallel to the coastline of southwest Mexico. But forecasters warned it was still likely to bring heavy rainfall that could set off flooding and mudslides, particularly in the mountains, through Thursday. Rainfall totals of 3 to 8 inches are possible in the Mexican states of Guerrero and Michoacán, while 2 to 4 inches are expected in portions of Oaxaca and Colima and Jalisco. Strong winds and large waves on the coast are also expected. A tropical storm warning was in effect for portions of southwest Mexico, and a less urgent tropical storm watch extended west of the coast. To the west of Polo, Hurricane Odalis was spinning over the Pacific Ocean. While this storm was not expected to approach land, it could interact with Polo. It might pull Polo further to the north, while Odalis could be pulled to the south, Mr. Papin said. It depends on how close they get together and the overall intensity of those circulations. The Pacific hurricane season has been busy. Few storms have formed in the Atlantic Ocean this hurricane season, but the Pacific has been busy. The Atlantic has seen only 6 named storms so far, half the number in a normal season. By comparison, 17 storms have developed in the eastern Pacific. This is 2 more than the region normally gets through its entire season, and the number could go up with more than 2 months to go. It can all be explained by El Niño. The weather pattern, which developed in the spring and strengthened through the summer, typically stifles tropical activity in the Atlantic while fueling storms in the Pacific. El Niño is a natural cycle that occurs every few years, changing precipitation and temperature patterns around the globe. It occurs when the Pacific Ocean heats up near the equator and the prevailing winds there relax, even reverse, allowing the warmer waters to move east. Once ocean temperatures are also rising overall because of climate change, which in turn helps tropical systems intensify more quickly as storms pick up more energy from the warmer ocean water. Quote, El Niño warms the sea surface temperatures across the eastern portion of the Pacific, and that's extra fuel for those storms, Mr. Pappin said. From The Athletic, Colts safety Jonathan Owens is on a wild ride. Plus, he's married to Simone Biles. By Candace Buckner. Indianapolis. Inside his fourth football home in 5 years, Jonathan Owens invites his guests to have a seat. The space that holds the Indianapolis Colts players feels overly blue. Since this is where very large men dress, eat, and play cornhole in between training for their day jobs, it's quite spacious. Especially next to Owens, where the cushioned blue seat to his left remains empty, and the stall has been cleaned out. They just cut my dude, Owens says, explaining why there's that open seat on a practice day ahead of the Colts' Week 2 matchup against the Kansas City Chiefs. Though Owens is trying to be hospitable and allow someone else to sit there, he shares that update in a hushed, respectful tone, almost as though he's whispering inside a funeral home and not a locker room. Maybe because he knows what it's like to be the one fighting on the fringes for his dream. The zero-star safety out of St. Louis, literally unrated as a recruit, who played his senior year with a completely torn ACL. The Division II prospect, who had never been on a plane before his first visit to an NFL team. The undrafted free agent, who spent his rookie season on the Arizona Cardinals' injured reserve and needed a payday loan to buy his first car. Owens, 31, knows the struggle. He knows what it feels like to live on the waiver wire and show up to this very space, the Colts practice facility, only to have his workout end without employment. That was 7 years ago this month, a lifetime ago considering who he is today. The man who now chops it up with Tom Cruise and casually shares his summer adventures like attending the wedding. Owens doesn't have to clarify which wedding. It was the wedding, Taylor Swift and Travis Kelce. The 9-year pro, who is among the team's leaders in special team snaps and leads by far in TMZ appearances. The husband, whose call history reveals that the same person keeps FaceTiming, quote, wifey, but Simone Biles is also listed in his phone with several emojis that are only for the eyes of Mr. and Mrs. I can't tell you what emojis she's got, Owens says with a cheeky smile. There's a word to describe Owens's life. Quote unquote crazy, he'll say. The younger guys in the locker room think so, which is why they pepper him with questions about his NFL journey. But since they're nosy, just like the rest of us, they also ask Owens how he met his wife. That's goals, bro, they tell him. Says Owens, I've adjusted to it now, but it's still crazy to think about it sometimes. The rooms you can be in and people I've met. I mean, talking to Tom Cruise, he knows my name and was excited to see me. You know what I mean? I never would have thought, as a sophomore in high school, that this is what my life would be. Owens attended the all-boys private high school Christian Brothers College in St. Louis, known for churning out talent like former NBA lottery pick Larry Hughes and running back Jeremiah Love, the third selection in the 2026 NFL draft. Four of Owens' teammates signed with Division I programs. Owens chose Division II Missouri Western, and on National Signing Day had no clue that he'd torn his left ACL months earlier. He had to redshirt his freshman year. He didn't get an invite to the NFL scouting combine, An hour after the 2018 draft concluded, Owens signed with the Cardinals. That June, in the last week of voluntary workouts, he heard a pop in his right knee. It was his other ACL and the end of his rookie season. The Cardinals did right by Owens, allowing him to rehabilitate in Arizona with a paycheck, which he desperately needed. Quote, "I might have had $300 in my account," Owens recalls. The lavish lifestyle of an NFL player? Owens lived the complete opposite. He took Ubers to rehab sessions, and when he needed groceries, he broke out his crutches and headed to the nearest Walgreens. Plastic bags wrapped around each arm as he crutched back to his apartment, he looked pitiful. Eventually, Owens splurged on a black Dodge Challenger. "I'll never forget," Owens says. "I actually had to take out a payday loan for like $2,000 for the down payment." The next year, Owens was searching for work. In September 2019, he booked a workout with the Colts. Owens, a natural safety, had spent time playing nickel in Arizona, filling in where the team had injuries. So when he tried out for Indianapolis scouts, who wanted a cornerback, he didn't show those same tendencies. The team told him thank you and dropped him off at the airport at noon. His departing flight was at 7 p.m. That left Owens plenty of time to charge his phone near the Chick-fil-A and contemplate his life. He'd been waived twice already and mistaken as a cornerback. He was confused why no team could see what he saw, an overcomer willing to do anything to play. 3 weeks later, the Houston Texans signed him to the practice squad. His world was about to change forever. "Crazy," Owen says. Quote, "Yeah, I get there and 7 months later, I meet my wife." It took a global pandemic for Owens and Biles to find each other. He had just completed his first season with the Texans and felt he needed to lock in to break out of the practice squad cycle. She was training for the 2020 Olympics, and already anointed as the GOAT of gymnastics, she too needed to focus. COVID-19 lockdowns upended their schedules, just not their scrolling. When they swiped on each other on an elite dating app, Owens found his partner and a purpose. "It's like the world shut down and we literally were able to hang out all the time. It was like meant to be," Owens says. Quote, "I was single for a time. I kind of was tired of it. I thought it was for me. And then you still feel empty. You're missing something. And I didn't know what it was until I did find my wife. And my career started doing this." Owens points his right hand like a rocket ship to the ceiling. Quote, "Because I'm locked in on one person. And that was what I felt like I truly found myself and my career took the next step." Owens became a starter in Houston in 2022 and then in Green Bay. Everywhere else, he became a curiosity, then a punching bag. "It was tough at first because I'm a pretty quiet, private person," Owens says about fame. "It almost makes you a shell of yourself at first because of all the criticism. They've got something to say about everything you do. But just my wife helping me to get to a point of just understanding they're going to talk shit, either way it goes, you might as well live your life how you want to." In late 2023, Owens appeared on the Pivot podcast, in which he said he had never heard of Biles before dating her, and in the jocular setting with male hosts, declared that, quote, "the men are the catch in any relationship. Oh, did the internet have thoughts? I didn't have my notifications on, and Simone was like, 'Have you been on your Instagram?'" Owen said, recalling the backlash. Quote, "That was my first time of really, really being in the public eye and people trying to hate on you. Oh, you're Mr. Biles," and stuff like that. "But that's what comes with it. You take the good with the bad, and at the end of the day, I'm living my dream." Owens, who will face his former team when the Colts host the Texans on Sunday, still has his notifications turned off. So, sorry, he's not seeing your Mr. Biles jokes. They wouldn't offend him anyway. I take it as respect. You see who my wife is, says a lot about me as well, like my confidence and who I am as a person that she chose to be with me, Owen says. Quote, it's respect because as a man in this field, one of the things they judge you on is who is your significant other. That says a lot about your confidence. Though this locker room is packed, no player, not even the stars whose images adorn the corners of the stadium, and certainly not the guy who once occupied the stall next to him, has experienced a journey quite like Owen's. It might feel crazy, but it's a seat only he can fill. The big, beautiful bill is starting to bite before the election. The tax cuts and President Trump's signature achievement were the Republicans' answer to voters' economic struggles, but its health care and food assistance cuts are taking a toll. By Audra D.S. Birch. In a midterm election largely shaped by struggles with affordability, Republicans are hanging many of their hopes on President Trump's signature domestic policy law. The sprawling package of spending increases and tax breaks dubbed the One Big Beautiful Bill Act. But to partially offset its largesse, which totals more than $3 trillion, the law also cut social services, including Medicaid, health care subsidies, and food assistance, known as the Supplemental Nutrition Assistance Program. How voters view the law depends largely on which side of the federal ledger they find themselves, recipients of tax cuts or beneficiaries of programs that have been cut. This legislation touches everything, said Ashley Whitlock, a substitute teacher from Belmont, North Carolina, who lost her SNAP benefits in the summer. If it doesn't impact you, it impacts someone you know. More than a year after passage of the Big Beautiful Bill, public opinion about its impact is entrenched mostly along partisan fault lines. But personal experience is beginning to come into play. Some praise larger tax refunds and tax breaks that allowed them to take home more money earned from tips and overtime. But at a moment when the cost of living is rising faster than wages, many say the law has plunged Americans into financial uncertainty with the law's cuts to programs that helped put food on the table and provide affordable health care. Can you imagine going from a monthly premium of $0 to $850? Asked Dina Rose Friedman, 64, who lives in Irvington, New York, and lost her health insurance subsidy. I remember freaking out. For more than a decade, Ms. Friedman has worked as an early childhood educator and Sunday school teacher. The work is gratifying, she said, but does not command a high salary. She felt lucky to have found affordable insurance through the New York State of Health Exchange, established by the Affordable Care Act, which provided comprehensive care for her diabetes. But in July, she joined the nearly half million New Yorkers who lost their low-cost health coverage, known as the Essential Plan, after expanded federal subsidies signed by President Joseph R. Biden Jr. were allowed to lapse. Now, Ms. Friedman's health care coverage takes a significant bite of her combined salary of about $41,000. To her, the changes felt like an attack on people who earn lower wages. Losing insurance and trying to replace it with an affordable plan, quote, has been overwhelming, said Ms. Friedman, who now relies on help from family and her savings to pay the monthly premium. The Big Beautiful Bill was supposed to be the Republican answer to frustrations with the rising cost of living. When Mr. Trump signed it, he said it would, quote, turbocharge our economy and bring back the American dream. Kush Desai, a White House spokesman, says it has. Tens of millions of Americans took advantage of at least one of President Trump's signature tax provisions. No tax on tips, overtime on Social Security, he said in a statement. The tax provisions, he added, were, quote, fueling investment and private sector job growth, creating opportunities for Americans to get off government coverage with meaningful employment that provides health benefits. Last year, about 29 million workers claimed the law's deduction for overtime, while about 7.5 million claimed the tip deduction, according to the Treasury Department. More than 35 million seniors claimed an enhanced deduction, which was passed to come close to making good on Mr. Trump's promise to end taxes on Social Security. And nearly 40 million took advantage of an expanded child care credit. Jeff Zepp, 67, a small business owner, said he benefited from the new senior deductions, which lowers taxable income by up to $6,000 for individuals 65 and older, or up to $12,000 for married couples filing jointly. He paid about $1,200 less in federal taxes in 2025. "I think the One Big Beautiful Bill is wonderful," said Mr. Zepp, who lives in Kittredge, Colorado, a mountain community near Denver. "If it weren't for the law, we would have paid a lot more in taxes." The savings helped reaffirm his support of Mr. Trump and the Republicans, he said. The Democrats really only have one platform, and that is that the orange man is bad and that the One Big Beautiful Bill was cruel, Mr. Zepp said. The legislation also made significant cuts, which Republicans said were necessary to combat government bloat, fraud, and abuse. About $1 trillion in federal spending was cut from Medicaid through 2034, and eligibility was tightened. New Medicaid mandates on work and volunteer requirements do not begin taking effect until January 2027, months after the election. Millions of people will eventually have to prove they meet the work, school, or volunteer requirements to remain eligible. About 5 million people in the country have already lost SNAP benefits, the government's primary anti-hunger tool, because of tighter requirements enacted in the legislation, according to the left-leaning Center on Budget and Policy Priorities, which analyzed U.S. Department of Agriculture and state data. One retiree in Ohio, who spoke on condition of anonymity to not bring attention to her situation, described SNAP benefits as a, quote, lifeline. Her benefits dropped to $44 from $250 in March. Last year, Maddie Puistolati, a student at College of Lake County in suburban Chicago, relied on about $200 in monthly SNAP benefits. In October, he received a letter stating that he was no longer eligible. He did not meet the work requirements. "I was working as a tutor for 12 hours a week at $15 per hour, but that wasn't enough hours," Mr. Puistolati, 27, said. Quote, "You would think they would give some kind of leniency as a student, but they don't." "All of a sudden," he continued, "I had to think about food a lot more and be more cautious about what I was buying." Eventually, Mr. Puistolati received a federal grant and scholarships, which freed up more of his part-time pay for living expenses. Out of work and struggling, Ms. Whitlock, 46, the North Carolina substitute teacher, lost about $300 in SNAP monthly benefits in July because she didn't meet the new work requirements. She found a substitute teaching job at a high school in April and worked a short time before the end of the school year. She did not return to work until August. Since the benefits were cut, Ms. Whitlock has scrambled to find food. "I have been going to churches and food pantries to survive," she said. She said she hopes the benefits will be restored after she submits her 2026 paychecks to document her work hours. But another possible hurdle looms next year: Medicaid work mandates. "This has been so confusing, trying to figure out how the legislation works and to make sure everything is documented," Ms. Whitlock said. Quote, "I believe it is going to hurt a lot of people." How healthy are sardines? "The little fish are swimming in nutrients," by Amanda Shupak. Sardines don't often get the love they deserve. "They have a perceived ick factor," said Celine Beichman, the director of nutrition education and a chef instructor at the Institute of Culinary Education in New York City. "But in reality, they are, quote, convenient, super nutrient dense, budget friendly, and neutral tasting. You can buy fresh sardines and eat them filleted, but they're more commonly consumed from a tin. Here's what sardines have to offer. They help build and maintain healthy bones. Tinned sardines are eaten whole, including the bones, which are partially dissolved and softened by the canning process. Before you let that image ruin sardines forever, that's what makes them rich in calcium, which is essential for maintaining bone health, said Abby Chan, a dietitian in Flagstaff, Arizona. Sardines also contain vitamin D, which helps the body absorb calcium. One of the sardines

but not the calcium. They are heart healthy. Sardines are an essential part of the Mediterranean diet and richer in omega-3 fatty acids than many other fish. Omega-3s can lower blood pressure, improve cholesterol, fight inflammation, and reduce the risk of heart disease, said Jacqueline Vernarelli, an associate professor of public health at Sacred Heart University in Fairfield, Connecticut. In one small Spanish study of older patients with prediabetes, eating 200 grams, or about 2 cans of sardines a week for a year, was linked to reduced blood pressure and increased HDL, or good cholesterol. The American Heart Association recommends eating fatty fish, such as sardines, mackerel, tuna, or salmon, at least twice a week for cardiovascular health. Since they are small, sardines don't accumulate concerning levels of mercury, making them a safe choice. They have good amounts of iron and protein. Many Americans don't get enough iron, especially women of reproductive age and people who don't eat meat. The body uses iron to make hemoglobin, a protein in red blood cells that carries oxygen to your organs. A can of sardines contains almost 3 milligrams of iron, more than a third of what most adult men need a day, and a sixth of what most adult women require. Pregnant women need even more. With around 20 grams of protein per can, a serving of sardines gets most people to about a third of their daily protein needs, as long as you're not a bodybuilder, said Ms. Beichman, since heavy lifting can require a higher protein intake. Sardines are also rich in vitamin B12, which is important for making red blood cells and for nerve and muscle function. The 8 micrograms per serving can easily satisfy most adults' daily requirements. What's the best way to eat them? Fresh sardines take some work, said Dr. Santos, who admitted he hasn't mastered deboning them. But including tinned sardines in your diet requires, quote, exactly zero culinary skill beyond opening a can, Ms. Chan said. People who are concerned about their salt intake should check the labels on canned sardines because some can have up to 5 milligrams of sodium per tin. The American Heart Association recommends eating no more than 2,300 milligrams a day. Ms. Beichman said she keeps tins of sardines in her office for busy days when she isn't able to break for lunch. I'll eat it right out of the can with a little bit of cracked pepper and salt, she said. Want to eat more sardines? Check the New York Times for some recipes. So, from cooking, sardine toast with tomato and sweet onion by Melissa Clark. A classic pantry meal, sardine toasts are just the thing to eat when you're starving and there's nothing in the house for dinner. If you don't have tomatoes, just leave them out. With their saline flavor and buttery texture, all sardines need is some good bread and a little crunchy onion to set them off. Ingredients: yield 2 servings. 4 thick slices of crusty sourdough bread. 1 garlic clove, halved. Softened butter as needed. 1 large ripe tomato, thinly sliced. 1 can of sardines, 6 to 7 ounces, deboned if you like. 1/4 small sweet or red onion, thinly sliced. 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Coarsely ground black pepper. And fresh basil leaves torn, optional. Preparation. Step 1. Toast the bread under a broiler on both sides or in the toaster. Step 2. While the toast is still warm, immediately rub it aggressively with the cut side of the garlic clove, then spread toast generously with butter. Top butter with tomato slices and lightly salt them. And step 3, top tomatoes with sardines and then onion slices. Drizzle with olive oil and lemon juice, then season with more salt and pepper. Garnish with basil if you like, and serve immediately. Cauliflower gratin with leeks and white cheddar by Allison Roman. A sort of cheater's gratin. This cauliflower cooked with leeks and cream doesn't require blanching or bechamel, making it a low-maintenance, deeply comforting side dish. To skirt the blanching, the cauliflower and cream is covered in foil to give the vegetables a chance to get tender without drying out. The foil then comes off so the top can brown and the cream can reduce, creating a thick, velvety sauce. If your heart desires a crunchier texture, add a scattering of bread.

0: crumbs tossed in olive oil and seasoned with salt and pepper when the aluminum foil comes off. Ingredients: yield 4 to 6 servings. 1 small-ish head cauliflower, about 2 pounds. Green leaves removed. Olive oil for drizzling. 1 small leek, white and light green part only, very thinly sliced. Kosher salt and black pepper. 3/4 cups of heavy cream. 6 ounces sharp white cheddar, grated, about 1.5 cups. Preparation. Step 1. Heat oven to 425 degrees Fahrenheit. Slice cauliflower head lengthwise into 1/2-inch thick slices, including the core and leaves. Some smaller bits will fall away. That's fine. You'll use them as well. Step 2. Drizzle some olive oil onto the bottom of a 2-quart baking dish. An oval, square, or rectangular dish will all work. Layer about 1/3 of the cauliflower along the bottom and about 1/3 of the leeks. Season with salt and pepper and repeat until all of the cauliflower and leeks are used. Don't worry about perfectly layering them. Season with salt and pepper and drizzle cream over. Scatter cheese on top and season again with salt and pepper. Lightly cover with foil and place in the oven. Step 3. Bake until cauliflower is nearly tender, 10 to 15 minutes. Remove foil and continue to bake until cream has thickened and reduced nearly completely and the top is golden brown and crisp, 30 to 40 minutes. Remove from oven and let cool slightly before eating. Chris Radio needs your feedback. 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And that is all the time we have for news and commentaries from the New York Times. 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
1: Ramona Coker made the decision to get a college degree the day she witnessed her daughter cross the stage at her high school graduation ceremony. But this single mom faced an additional challenge. She's blind. The ability to receive financial support has enabled Ramona to pursue a long-deferred dream and is pursuing her Associate of Science in Computer Information Technology at Truckee Meadows Community College in Reno, Nevada. Thanks to the support of a donor-funded scholarship, even as a non-traditional student and single parent, Coker has been able to pursue her dream of becoming a web developer with a focus on providing accessibility to websites so that those with disabilities can have equal access to information. Donors to these kinds of scholarships turn distant dreams into reality for students like Coker, who are setting the bar for other non-traditional students and students with disabilities. She's showing them that it's not enough to just pass. 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
5: People think ADHD affects boys, but girls have it as well. So do adults. Have you ever wondered if you have ADHD? This is the People's Pharmacy with Terry and Joe Graydon.
0: Don't
6: Diagnosing attention deficit hyperactivity disorder is trickier than many people think. Our guests today will explain what symptoms could be red flags.
5: Here are some clues. Are you a procrastinator? Do you interrupt other people? Have you had trouble focusing or meeting deadlines?
6: ADHD treatment includes stimulant medications, but the pills don't teach skills that people need to function well.
5: Coming up on the People's Pharmacy, find out what we're still getting wrong about ADHD.
6: In the People's Pharmacy Health Headlines, foodborne illness has led to some alarming headlines this summer. First, it was cyclosporiasis, an intestinal infection caused by a microscopic parasite that can trigger explosive diarrhea. That outbreak was tracked to iceberg lettuce from Mexico. The CDC reported that roughly 11,000 people became sick, 454 were hospitalized, and 2 died. Then came salmonellosis. It was tracked to fresh jalapeno peppers. More recently, the FDA issued a recall of over 19 million white and brown cage-free eggs, also because of salmonella. At last count, nearly 100 people were affected in 17 states, and 26 were hospitalized. Kettle Cuisine also recalled market-side tomato bisque soup kits because of possible listeria contamination. Other foodborne illnesses this summer have been related to E. coli and salmonella, from alfalfa sprouts and Shiga toxin-producing E. coli linked to frozen blueberries and mixed berries. If all this seems a bit overwhelming, we could not agree more. Lettuce, jalapenos, eggs, soup, sprouts, and frozen berries represent a remarkably diverse menu of potential hazards. It raises an uncomfortable question. Why has it become so difficult to keep dangerous microorganisms out of our food supply?
5: COVID-19 is continuing its stealthy surge across the country. The wastewater scan website monitors sewage in 150 locations. It's more reliable than conventional testing, since that's become relatively rare. Concentrations of the virus in wastewater have been rising since June. According to scientific program manager Amanda Bidwell, so far in August, SARS-CoV-2 concentrations are up 106% compared to July 2026. About three-fourths of the country shows relatively high levels.
6: Scientists have long been dreaming of a vaccine against cancer. Now that dream is closer to realization. Moderna and Merck announced that their vaccine, intismeran autogene, could be used in conjunction with Keytruda to reduce melanoma recurrence and metastasis. This mRNA vaccine is personalized to the mutations in the individual cancer patient's tumor. The study involved more than 1,100 people with risky melanoma that had been surgically removed. Including intismeran autogene in the treatment reduced the chance of recurrence or death from melanoma by nearly half over 5 years. Side effects included injection site reactions, fatigue, and chills.
5: Ovarian cancer is one of the deadliest malignancies affecting women. There are no reliable screening tests that detect it early. Consequently, by the time it's diagnosed, ovarian cancer is frequently advanced and challenging to treat. Until recently, physicians have not had good preventive strategies. Now, the American College of Obstetricians and Gynecologists has released an updated guidance encouraging physicians to remove fallopian tubes as a preventive measure. According to ACOG, removal of both fallopian tubes can reduce the risk of ovarian cancer by as much as 78%. This professional organization suggests that OBGYNs routinely perform this surgical procedure as part of a hysterectomy.
6: When people wonder how to delay or prevent dementia, one answer that has appeared in numerous studies is to stay active. Now, a meta-analysis suggests not all exercise is equivalent. Researchers evaluated data from more than 4 million participants in 74 studies. People maintaining high levels of physical activity were about 20% less likely to develop dementia. Motivation for physical activity made a big difference, though. leisure time activities such as tennis or swimming were associated with a lower likelihood of dementia. On the other hand, physical activity as part of a job or commute was actually linked to a higher chance of dementia. The investigators suggest that an active commute might expose people to damaging air pollution. And that's the health news from the People's Pharmacy this week. Welcome to the People's Pharmacy. I'm Terry Graydon.
7: And I'm Joe Graydon. How would you know if you have attention deficit hyperactivity disorder? Most people call it ADHD. They often assume it applies primarily to rambunctious boys, but girls can also struggle with focus.
6: And so can adults. People don't necessarily outgrow this condition. Here's a quick quiz. Do you have a hard time meeting deadlines? Do you procrastinate or interrupt others? Could such behaviors be a tip-off? Later in the show, we'll talk with Dr. Paul Rosen, an expert on treating ADHD in children. He's at the University of Louisville School of Medicine.
7: But first, we turn to Dr. John Mitchell. He's an associate professor in the Department of Psychiatry and Behavioral Sciences at Duke University. His research and clinical work are focused on ADHD across the lifespan.
6: Welcome to the People's Pharmacy, Dr. John Mitchell.
8: Great. Thank you very much. Very happy to be here.
7: Dr. Mitchell, how would someone know if they actually had attention deficit disorder or ADHD? Because a lot of people sort of muddle through life without necessarily recognizing that they're different. They just don't quite understand why they have so much trouble at work or why some relationships are difficult. What would be a tip-off so someone might say, oh, that's me?
8: Yeah, I think that if, taking feedback from your environment, and so if you're noticing trends and feedback, if people are describing the behaviors that we see with ADHD, careless mistakes, distractibility, disorganization, restlessness, verbal impulsivity, and if you're getting that frequent feedback from other people, then that might be a time to question. And I would recommend that if people are questioning to seek out good gold standard assessment, because there's a lot of variability in how people do assessments of ADHD. And one important thing that I think it's important for the public to know is, what does the field consider the gold standard? And the gold standard is assessments that appreciate a good developmental history for somebody, that includes an understanding of not just your school history, your social history, but then also the environmental context where your symptoms occur. We have that we assess symptoms from multiple raters, preferably on standardized rating scales, and clinicians use semi-structured interviews that follow a specific criteria for ADHD. And so in the U.S., what's common is the Diagnostic and Statistical Manual, or the DSM, which lists out all the individual criteria for ADHD.
7: So if someone's listening right now and they wonder, well, do I have ADHD? What would be some hints that they might have some tendencies in that direction?
8: Yeah. And this is where we can go from thinking about ADHD dimensionally versus yes or no. And so when the behaviors on a dimension start to cause impairment, and when they're severe enough, that's when we start to go from, okay, this is a personality style, to this could be what we call ADHD as a disorder.
7: Such as? Give me some examples.
8: So this could be frequent feedback at work for being late too often, being laid off attributable to ADHD behaviors.
7: So, such as?
8: Such as being disorganized, such as interrupting others too much, such as missing meetings, dropping deadlines, not meeting deadlines because of procrastinating. I would say along the lines of
6: procrastinating is part of ADHD.
8: Absolutely, yeah.
7: What do family and friends often say about someone who might have ADHD? In other words, a partner, a parent, or maybe even a child. Hey, Dad, why don't you do X or Y instead of Z? Give us some sense of how that the social network around people with ADHD reacts to people and often complains about their behavior.
8: Absolutely. And I'll actually combine two of those. So something that we typically see in adults with ADHD is partners of those adults with ADHD, and where they say, like, I feel like a parent. I'm having to provide all of these additional prompts. I feel like that I have to hold things together. And so those ADHD behaviors can cause some difficulties in that relationship, especially when there's that perception that a spouse might feel like a parent who has to create the scaffolding to manage these ADHD behaviors. And so in treatment, we typically do try to involve significant others and family members. And what we want to reassure them is, well, we do it for multiple reasons. One, to get their input, to help delineate a treatment plan. And then also to reassure them that these are behaviors that we're going to be working on. And we want to know and acknowledge the impact that it has on family. And we'd like to minimize that impact, especially if that's causing difficulties in those relationships.
7: And what about children? What do children say about a parent who might have ADHD?
8: Oh, I mean, like with kids, you hear honesty, and sometimes you can hear them listing out those symptoms. You know, that a parent is late to pick me up, mm-hmm. that, you know, things were so disorganized at home that it's hard to find my homework and things like that. And so it's really amazing that a lot of the symptoms, the core symptoms of ADHD, really do, if you look for it, it comes out of people's mouths. And like in that example with children, they don't know the DSM criteria, probably not most at least. But when they describe a parent with ADHD, they might be pretty articulate in doing it.
7: What would be some examples of what they might say?
8: I think it would touch on certainly about like forgetting things and it could be forgetting to pick me up. It could be losing things. It could also be a non-diagnostic feature of ADHD is difficulty with emotion regulation. And so like a parent that gets too upset and too frustrated for more of the minor infractions. And I'm a parent as well, so we're all guilty of that to some degree. But for ADHD, that we would expect that more often.
7: So somebody who is constantly losing their keys, their wallet, their fill in the blank, mm-hmm. that could be a person with ADHD?
8: It could be, but it's also, it could be, and also that might pass the screening test, but it doesn't pass the diagnostic test. So if anybody does do that, this is why it's important to go back to that dimensional perspective of ADHD. We all do that to some degree, mm-hmm. but that's not an indication that you definitely have ADHD. You may be higher on the symptoms, but not have the disorder. It's much like anxiety. We all feel anxiety from time to time, but it doesn't mean we have an anxiety disorder. It's when it gets to that level of severity and the impact.
7: Dr. Mitchell, one of the things that seems so odd to me about ADHD and ADD is the controversy that surrounds this topic. Mm. There's so much emotion, and more now perhaps than there has been in decades. Why do you think it creates such controversy?
8: Well, I'd say, first of all, that you're absolutely right. This has been controversial for a long time, and I think it's one of those things where there's a lot that goes into it. I think more broadly, the field of mental health in general, there's a lot of controversy there about and stigma, and it's going to overlap with that. I think when it comes to ADHD in particular, when people talk about it, where the conversation typically goes is for medication, and knowing that this is a childhood onset disorder, and historically it has been focused on children. We now know that it progresses into adulthood for the majority, but given that it comes from that mental health space and the stigma, given that this is a disorder that begins in childhood and then also medication, it's a very touchy subject for a lot of people and a lot of complicated issues with it as well, because it's a diagnosis. So it's a binary construct. Yes, no, you have it, but it's also dimensional.
7: Well, let's just...
9: Yeah, absolutely.
7: There. Yes, no.
9: Is that realistic? Because it seems to me another term that's being applied these days to people with ADHD is neurodivergent. Mm-hmm. And when I think about neurodivergent, I'm thinking to myself, you know, almost everybody is neurodivergent. Mm-hmm. I mean, that's probably an exaggeration. But Joe's got a great brain. It just works differently from mine. If you give us the same arithmetic problem, we probably will come up with the same answer, but we definitely go through different steps to get there. And the same for other sorts of mm-hmm. problems in our lives. And I see that with so many people that, you know, there's nothing wrong with the way they approach the world. It's just different. It's not the same as what anybody else does. So is ADHD really an all or nothing phenomenon?
8: Yeah, this is a really great topic because in a brief, yes, it is. Yes or no, it's a categorical construct. I think where this becomes tricky to discuss is that it's also a dimensional construct as well. And so we have these two seemingly irreconcilable sides, right? It's a yes or no, you have it. And then also it's dimensional, where it exists in the population. And I'd say that both of these things are true.
7: I'm not sure I understand what you mean by dimensional.
8: Oh, yeah. So think of height in the population. Some people are shorter, some people are taller, most people fall in the middle. Same thing with IQ. Some people are lower, some people are higher, most are in the middle. Same thing with anxiety or depression. Some people are lower, some are higher, most are in the middle. And so that makes it a dimensional construct. And then also we would say that it's categorical, yes or no, you have it, when we call it a disorder. And so with ADHD, we know that these core behavioral traits, the symptoms, the 18 core symptoms that we used to define it in the Diagnostic and Statistical Manual, are normally distributed in the population. So some people are higher on ADHD traits, some people are lower, the vast majority are in the middle. And we call it a disorder when it gets to a certain severity level, and then also when it reaches a certain level of impairment. And so that's where it's causing problems. And so in my research and in others, we're focused on where are the problems, where does it cause suffering, and we're concerned with trying to alleviate the suffering that's associated with the disorder.
9: 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His book is Mindfulness for Adult ADHD.
7: After the break, we'll consider whether ADHD means there's a disconnect between the knowledge of what needs doing and the follow-through that gets it done.
9: What are some of the most common misconceptions about ADHD? 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
9: When we talk about attention deficit hyperactivity disorder, there's always been a lot of attention on the hyperactivity. That's more common with boys than with girls. Are some girls going undiagnosed because they're not acting out?
7: Why is it harder to diagnose women or girls? Are they just as likely to face challenges as boys? When we think about treatments for ADHD, what comes to mind are stimulant medications such as Ritalin or Adderall. Are there any alternative treatments that work?
6: Our guest is Dr. John Mitchell, Associate Professor in the Department of Psychiatry and Behavioral Sciences at Duke University. His research and clinical work are focused on ADHD across the lifespan. He's co-author of Mindfulness for Adult ADHD, A Clinician's Guide.
7: People with ADHD can be very smart, are very capable of learning. And it's not like they have damaged brains. It's that sometimes they have difficulty following through. So how does that affect their work? How does that affect their relationships? How do we help them follow through?
8: Yeah. So there's a saying, and I don't know who to attribute it to, but the pills don't teach skills. And so the medication does provide for the individual to be able to focus better, and but it doesn't give them the knowledge. And so that's why that's why multimodal treatment strategies are so important. When we are able to focus better, then what are the coping strategies that we can learn so that we can do better in those different environments? And so it's really about, you know, what can the medication do? What can the medication not do? And then how can we add psychosocial treatments to provide support with that and complement that?
7: Let's get very specific. Coping skills.
8: Mm-hmm.
7: Let's pretend for a moment that I have trouble coping with all of the balls that I've got up in the air at any given time, and I drop a few. And
9: we don't actually have to pretend, do we?
7: No. That happens.
8: This is a safe space.
7: Yes, that happens. How do you help someone deal with all of those balls, all of those tasks, all of the requirements of modern life when there are so many distractions coming at us at every minute?
8: Absolutely. So typically in clinical practice, so I do research and I also do clinical work, particularly with adults with ADHD. And so what is very common to see is that when somebody is taking a stimulant medication and it is impactful and it is improving things, they're still having difficulty. How do I manage those daily tasks? Specific coping strategies might be something like a prioritized task list. And it's not just knowing that strategy, but it's the consistent implementation of that strategy over time. And what I see a lot in clinical practice is it's not that there's a knowledge deficit. People are aware of what task lists are, but maybe using the task list in the way that we recommend in treatment is going to be new. But really where the focus is the consistent implementation over time. And that really is where a lot of the work takes place. And it's working through the minutiae and those multiple mundane problems that pop up with doing it, at trying to do it at more of a consistent time each day so that the strategy that works is implemented.
7: So I want to, again, drill down, get very specific. I remember an acquaintance of ours who had a sort of electronic-based phone system, and it had all of his appointments, and it had all of the tasks that he had to do, and it was really well organized, and he was trying to help me implement that system.
9: It worked great for him. It didn't work so well for Joe.
7: Oh, it didn't work at all. I could not make it function for me. But as long as I, you know, do keep an eye on my calendar, I can, you know, oh, yeah, I've got a phone call at 3:45, and I will make sure I do that phone call. And then there's a Zoom meeting at 4:30, and then there's this, and then there's that, and I have to write the newspaper columns, and then. I'm wondering how someone with ADHD has, you know, a bunch of balls in the air. And how do they get organized so that they don't drop too many? Because we'll all drop a ball now and again.
8: Right, right. And with your example, there's a lot of different strategies that different people use, and it's not a one-size-fits-all. And I think a lot of the work that people with ADHD do in therapy is identifying what are the strategies that work for me. And we know generally that something like let's stick with that example of a prioritized task list. And that you know, that's that can be an effective approach. Now, what it looks like in real practice can vary from person to person. And so I think a lot of that work in therapy is trying to identify what works for that individual. And we have science to guide us. And then when it comes to how we do that in therapy, it's going to take a lot of individualization. And that's what we want, because we want therapy to be individualized. It's certainly not something that we can say this is going to work exactly the same for everybody. But that's where we're rolling up our sleeves in treatment and hitting away at it.
9: I understand it's more difficult to diagnose girls or women. Why is that?
8: Well, ADHD historically has been a disorder that has been primarily studied in boys. And, you know, it was at first a disorder where we thought it just occurred in childhood. And the vast majority of the research was done in boys. And then as more and more over the decades, you know, and we learned that ADHD continues into adulthood, and those discrepancies between males and females did tend to decrease. But that being said, why is it more difficult to diagnose ADHD in females? And so I would say, one, it is a group that has historically been understudied in the field. And then, two, especially for women with ADHD, there's a lot that we're learning about and a lot of cutting-edge research going on right now, looking at women and menstrual cycle and how symptoms do fluctuate, menopause and how that impacts the presentation as well. And that really does complicate it, and that's something that the field, that's a really hot topic right now that people are looking at in the field.
7: Dr. Mitchell, what are the alternative treatments or medicinal treatments that you use that are the most effective in treating your patients? How do you decide what treatment is best for a particular patient?
8: Yes. Well, one thing that we want to make sure that clinicians know is, what are the evidence-based treatments? What do we know from the science? And medications we know work for ADHD. And you can think of like treatments in two very broad categories: medication treatments and non-medication treatments. On the non-medication treatment side, for children, we know behavioral parent training has got some effectiveness in adults. We know cognitive behavioral therapy has some effectiveness. And then as you're pursuing your options and, you know, thinking about myself, if I were in a patient perspective, I want to know what my options are, and I want to know the different levels of the evidence of them. And so I think it's important that clinicians know that. And so, for example, when I work with adults with ADHD, another treatment option is mindfulness. Now, we have more research that's been done in cognitive behavioral therapy. Mindfulness has relatively less, but we do have a number of randomized controlled trials that have been done that have been shown to improve ADHD behaviors, executive functioning behaviors, emotion regulation. And so whenever I go through treatment options with patients, I want to give them the options, and I want to let them know what is the evidence. And one thing that we've been lacking in the U.S., especially for adults with ADHD, is guidelines. We have guidelines in the U.K., Australia. We've been lacking that in the U.S., and there's a group right now, the American Professional Society of ADHD and Related Disorders, APSARD, that is working on those guidelines right now that hopefully will be out later in the year to provide more guidance to clinicians out there in assessing and treating ADHD in adults.
9: Dr. John Mitchell, thanks so much for talking with us on the People's Pharmacy today.
8: Thank you very much for having me.
9: You've been listening to Dr. John Mitchell, Associate Professor in the Department of Psychiatry and Behavioral Sciences at Duke University. He is co-author of Mindfulness for Adult ADHD, A Clinician's Guide.
7: We turn now to Dr. Paul Rosen. He's an Associate Professor of Pediatrics at the University of Louisville School of Medicine. He's currently serving as the Director of the ADHD Evaluation Services in the Division of Behavioral and Mental Health with Norton Children's Medical Group.
9: Welcome to the People's Pharmacy, Dr. Paul Rosen.
10: Thanks for having me on.
7: Dr. Rosen, we refer to this condition that we're talking about today as attention deficit hyperactivity disorder. And I think for decades, we've kind of focused on the hyperactivity aspect, especially in boys, and that they were perceived as, challenging. They were acting up often in school or at home, and parents and teachers, sometimes had a difficult time dealing with these boys who were always moving and always talking and always getting into trouble. But that has led to a lot of misconceptions. Can you share with our listeners what those misconceptions are, please?
11: That's a great question. So I think you hit on one of them right away, which is that ADHD is a condition that only occurs in boys. And initially, when ADHD first really came to popular consciousness, it was true. Most of the attention focused on the hyperactive side. And we do see that hyperactivity is more common in boys than in girls. However, first off, there are girls who are hyperactive as well. But on the inattentive side of things, we see a lot more girls are more likely to have the what we call the inattentive only presentation, where they have difficulty with attention, but they're not necessarily hyperactive. So I think that's one of the biggest misconceptions, is that ADHD is a disorder that occurs only in boys. Another one is that ADHD is a disorder that occurs only in young kids. Initial attention when ADHD first really kind of came into popular consciousness was mostly on elementary school age kids. Partly that's because we do see hyperactivity. I mean, children in general are more active, more impulsive when they're younger, but we really missed a lot of how ADHD sort of transforms and presents in adolescence and even in adults as well. So I think just starting off the bat, those are probably two of the biggest misconceptions, is just who has ADHD.
9: And how would you recognize ADHD in, for example, an older person, someone who perhaps wasn't diagnosed as a child but is struggling in some ways? What sorts of things do you look for, or would your colleagues look for? I understand you mostly do treat children.
11: Correct. Yeah, my focus is primarily on children and adolescents. But, when we diagnose ADHD, whether it's in a 4-year-old, a 14-year-old, or a 40-year-old, we're always looking to compare kids to, or adults, to what's sort of the developmental norm. What do we expect of someone of that age? So one thing we do have to, I alluded to this already, as people get older, we get a lot less active. You think about your typical 7 or 8-year-old, they're moving at a speed, at a consistency that as adults, we just simply can't match. So we see a lot less of the hyperactivity. What we do see, though, is that attentional demands increase as we get older. So, whereas things like kids start being up and moving around too much, we might see less of that. We see more issues with disorganization. We see more issues with time management. We see issues with, hyperactivity can also be verbal. So as adults, we sometimes see it more in terms of verbal impulsivity, kind of talk a little too much, blurt some things out. We see people just having difficulty sort of managing the daily organization of their lives.
7: Well, I'd like to go back to children for a moment, because that is, in fact, your specialty, especially young girls. And if they're not experiencing impulsivity, if they're not hyperactive, if they're not getting into trouble, but still have ADHD, how do you determine that that's part of the problem, that they're having struggling in school or at home?
11: Sometimes it's parents, sometimes it's teachers, sometimes it's the kids themselves. What we see with girls and boys with the inattentive only presentation as well is they do get recognized later. They're not kids who are coming into kindergarten and bouncing off walls. We see at different levels when organizational demands increase. A lot of times around 3rd, 4th grade, we may see it more in middle school. We may see it more even in high school. We look at things like, we look at disorganization. We look at time management. A lot of times these are kids who they may be getting their work done, but they're doing everything last minute. They're really relying on deadline anxiety, which is that, this is due tomorrow and it's 10 o'clock at night and suddenly I get a surge of energy. We see a lot of times there's a lot of anxiety, and that's actually a complicating factor. And the kids with the inattentive ADHD who have anxiety oftentimes don't look like they have problems in school. In fact, a lot of times these are kids who are high achieving kids, but they're having to work so hard to keep up. There's an old metaphor that sometimes referred to as duck syndrome. And the idea behind the metaphors. If you think about a duck, on the surface of the water, it looks like it's gliding effortlessly, but under the water, it's paddling furiously trying to stay afloat. And at a certain point, if the current gets too strong, it's going to have to paddle too fast and it's going to sink. And that's oftentimes when these kids are coming to us, is, you know, these are kids who have been straight A students, and then suddenly they just have a hard time keeping up. And by, you know, January of their freshman year of high school, or by, you know, November of fourth grade, suddenly they just can't keep up the way they used to. So it's subtler, and it's definitely harder to recognize. And it's something where you have to kind of consider the total pattern. You have to not just focus on individual symptoms, but really consider sort of the total interaction of, you know, what you're seeing with the kid.
6: You're listening to Dr. Paul Rosen. He's an associate professor of pediatrics at the University of Louisville School of Medicine, affiliated with Norton Children's Medical Group. He currently serves as the director of the ADHD Evaluation Services in the Division of Behavioral and Mental Health with Norton Children's Medical Group.
7: You know, Terry, I really appreciated Dr. Rosen's description of how these children can be struggling, and that idea of the duck metaphor, where a duck looks like it's gliding effortlessly across a pond, but under the water, that duck is paddling furiously to stay afloat and move forward.
6: Well, you know, I'll bet a lot of people feel like that duck, including maybe a lot of older people. How do we recognize ADHD at age 40 or 50?
7: Well, you have to look for it. Otherwise, you may miss it.
6: Yeah, and trouble organizing could be one of the flags.
7: After the break, we'll learn more about the challenges ADHD poses for emotional regulation.
6: Everyone gets frustrated, but kids with ADHD may have a harder time dealing with frustration.
7: Doctors may prescribe stimulant drugs for children with ADHD. They can help, but parents may need other approaches as well to deal with challenging behaviors.
6: What about adults who experience typical ADHD symptoms, even if they weren't diagnosed when they were children?
7: And are there particular complications that people encounter in aging with ADHD?
6: You're listening to The People's Pharmacy with Joe and Terry Graydon.
7: Welcome back to The People's Pharmacy. I'm Joe Graydon.
6: And I'm Terry Graydon. 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
6: Today, our topic is ADHD throughout the lifespan. What are we still getting wrong about ADHD? How is it different for children and adults?
7: We're talking with Dr. Paul Rosen. He's an associate professor of pediatrics at the University of Louisville School of Medicine. He's currently serving as the director of the ADHD Evaluation Services in the Division of Behavioral and Mental Health with Norton Children's Medical Group.
6: Dr. Rosen, we know you've studied emotional regulation and the response to frustration. How does that differ in children with ADHD?
12: So that's a great question. And this is something that is, in most of my career, this has been sort of the driving focus and one of my passions, is a lot of what we... So I should preface this by saying there are different patterns we see within ADHD. There's been some good research. There's actually a recent study that came out that had this idea that there's three different subtypes of ADHD. Aside from the, you know, the official clinical ones are, you know, inattentive, hyperactive, or combined. But that you really can also subtype kids with ADHD by their emotion regulation and how they manage frustration. So you have a decent chunk of kids with ADHD who handle frustration roughly the same as other kids. They may be a little quicker to respond, a little more impulsive. You then also have some kids who tend to have very strong but very quick reactions. And I always joke when they refer to these kids as sort of emotionally being like super bouncy balls. If you think about those old, you know, those little hard rubber balls where you throw them down and they'll bounce all the way up to the ceiling and all the way down to the floor. These are kids who have high highs, low lows. They are super exuberant. They're super excited. You know, everything is great until something goes wrong. And then it is the worst thing that's ever happened in all of human history. And they will absolutely fall apart and have these huge overreactions. And then 2 seconds later or 2 minutes later, it's like it never happened. Then you have a third group of kids, and these are the kids who are the most severely impacted. And this is where a lot of what we associate with the difficulties we associate with ADHD in terms of mood, behavior, anger, a lot of it's occurring in this third group of kids. And these are kids who are referred to sometimes as the irritable reactive kids. The sort of analogy I like to use is I refer to these kids as being like simmering volcanoes, where there is sort of a persistent negativity. These are kids who are high, oftentimes irritable, oftentimes highly anxious. These are kids who have a very low tolerance for frustration, and they are kind of like simmering volcanoes. And at a certain point, they explode. And when these kids get upset, you know, unlike the super bouncy ball kids where it's 2 seconds or 2 minutes, these kids may be upset for 45 minutes, an hour, 2 hours, and they may have huge explosions, huge meltdowns. They feel emotions very, very, very intensely, and particularly negative emotions. And once they cross that threshold, they really kind of lose the ability to regulate these emotions. So again, it's different patterns, but there's different difficulties that kind of go along with different patterns, but it's that third group, these irritable, reactive, intense kids where we see the most difficulty with frustration and with emotion.
9: Well, it sounds like it would be an incredible challenge for the family, both the parents and any other siblings they might have.
12: Absolutely. And these are kids where we see the highest rate of comorbid problems as well. These are kids who are most likely to have comorbid oppositional defiant disorder, comorbid depression, comorbid anxiety.
9: And
12: we also see much...
9: Comorbid means something else is wrong at the same time?
12: Sorry. Yes. Comorbid basically means you have two diagnoses at the same time or two or more diagnoses. So these are kids who are most likely to have problems with depression or anxiety or behavior. These are kids who are most likely to have social problems. These kids oftentimes have difficulty making and keeping friends. They're very intense. They can be a lot. These are kids who are more likely to be having behavior problems in school. And it does cause more problems in families as well. We see more disruption in family relationships and more family conflict in these kids.
7: So, Dr. Rosen, I think that there are a lot of health professionals who have come to believe, and I think families have bought into this as well, that the solution to the problem is a stimulant drug. And I think everybody's heard of Adderall and Ritalin and all of the other stimulants that have come on board in recent times. But it sounds to me as if the stimulant drugs, while they may be helpful, may not be dealing with some of the other issues that you have just described. How do you treat kids with ADHD with all of the varieties of behavior that you've just described?
12: So that's a great question. And just as a caveat, I'm a psychologist. I'm not a psychiatrist, so I'm not a prescriber. Stimulant medications are very, very effective, very well-researched, evidence-based tools for managing the core symptoms of ADHD. And that's what they were designed to do. And by the core symptoms, I mean the inattention, the hyperactivity, the impulsivity. Stimulant medications are not really designed to manage emotions. So while you do see some kids also require other medications, this is emotion regulation difficulties, frustration problems. This is something that we can treat in therapy. And this is actually something that there's been a lot of work, I think, you know, in the last 10 years, 15 years, sort of developing new treatments for this. One of which is actually a treatment that I've developed and researched that's called the Managing Frustration for Children treatment. And the principles of that are, first off, we treat a lot of these behaviors as emotion. You know, the big problem for these kids is we assume kids' behavior is behavior. We assume it's willful. But most of what these kids do, especially when they're upset, it's not willful behavior, it's emotional behavior. And these are not kids who don't want to behave. These are kids who want to behave too much. These are kids who feel like they have to be perfect. They really think they should be perfect. And when anything goes wrong, they fall apart. So we handle this two ways. We work with kids on building skills. We work with parents on learning how to help manage kids. A lot of this is we start with what we call positive attention. And that's a really, really important thing. Is kids with ADHD get way more negative attention than typically functioning kids. In fact,
13: there's an old research finding, which is estimated typically functioning kids get about four times as much positive attention as negative attention. And this is from everybody, parents, teachers, siblings, peers, and even pets. Kids with ADHD, even just any form of ADHD, get twice as much negative attention as positive attention. And by negative attention, I don't mean that people are going around, you know, telling them they're bad kids or, you know, listing off all their faults. It's every time that they have to hear someone say no or don't or stop or why did you or why didn't you or how many times do I have to tell you or why can't you? Every time they have to get that communication that what they do is wrong. So one thing we find with these kids is they've built up an enormous amount of sort of negative perception bias. They just assume things are going to go wrong. They assume that they're going to get negative attention. So one thing and a lot of times the parent-child relationship has also gotten very strained because parents are the ones who are absorbing these, you know, colossal meltdowns. So with parents, we start by really focusing on positive, on helping reestablish positive attention. One of the things we emphasize is positive attention can't be conditional for kids. You know, there's an old phrase in ADHD treatment that they say, catch them being good. I've always hated that phrase. Because with typically functioning kids, we don't catch them being good. We assume they're being good. With kids with ADHD, just the more positive attention we can give them, the more we can let them feel like they're good kids. You know, I do an activity with parents that I call the warm and fuzzies, which is that say each night when you put your kid to bed, tell them one thing they did well that day and one thing about them that's positive. Because kids see themselves as their behavior. So separating that can be helpful. And I just tell them, it doesn't matter how bad a day it is. If there was 23 hours, 59 minutes and 59 seconds of awful behavior, and there was 1 second where they calmed down, you can praise that second. With kids, we emphasize skills, but a lot of it comes down to helping them learn to recognize their emotions better. So one thing we know about kids with ADHD is they're not very good at recognizing their own emotional states. They don't pay attention to their own emotions. So for a lot of these kids, they don't even realize they're upset until it's too late. So helping them learn to recognize emotions, helping them learn to kind of reframe their behavior as emotional, helping them learn to see themselves as good kids, as, you know, good kids who want to do well, as opposed to problem kids, bad kids, you know, as opposed to that kid in the classroom. We focus a lot too on sort of what we call flexibility, which is that kids with ADHD, especially when they've got frustration issues, when they get upset, they tend to think of exactly one solution and then do it. And if that solution doesn't work, they do that same solution louder, or they do it, you know, more angrily. Helping them learn that there's multiple ways to solve problems. There may not be a perfect solution. Being able to kind of work in those shades of gray a little bit more can be something that's helpful. And then we also teach them, you know, the sort of basic coping skills that we teach kids in general, you know, how to calm themselves down through breathing exercises, how to calm themselves down through intense release exercise, muscle exercises. But it really is, we have to kind of take the foundation that these are good kids who want to do well. And that's a really, really important point. And that's where it all has to start from.
7: Now, I know that you specialize in children and adolescents, but there are an awful lot of adults who may not have been diagnosed with ADHD, but have all of the problems that you've already mentioned in terms of time difficulties and relationships with others in their family or with the work environment. And so the question becomes one of, well, how would someone find help if they're in their 30s or 40s and say, you know, a lot of the symptoms that Dr. Rosen has described fit me. Now what do I do?
13: So that is a great question too. And, you know, when we, like I said, my assessments mostly focus on children, but it's very common when we're going through, you know, asking about symptoms, parent will say, wait a second, are you talking about my kid or about me? Or, you know, we notice one parent keeps looking over at the other one. Again, general practitioners are oftentimes going to be the best first resource. You know, talking to your primary care physician is oftentimes going to be the best option because it really is dependent on the community. Unfortunately, there's also less, you know, with kids with ADHD, a lot of times school is where kids get recognized and there are more centralized resources. There's not really anything centralized like that for adults with ADHD. But a lot of times talking to your general practitioner is going to be the best first step.
9: Can you tell us anything about the potential complications that people may encounter as they grow older with ADHD? We've heard that anxiety and migraines, for example, are more common among people with ADHD.
13: So anxiety I was aware of. To be honest, I'm not that well-versed in the literature on ADHD in adults just simply because my focus has always been on ADHD in kids and adolescents. What I will say is the symptoms themselves oftentimes change in presentation. You know, as I said, we tend to see less hyperactivity, more problems with disorganization, especially time management becomes a much bigger problem.

0: kitchen, who's distractible, you know, who's messing with their phone, and now they're behind the wheel of a vehicle for the first time. So we see higher rates of motor vehicle accidents. We see higher rates of occupational problems. People with ADHD oftentimes have a harder time keeping jobs. You know, they're late to work, they miss deadlines, they're just sort of disorganized. We see higher rates of substance use. And this is actually an interesting point. I want to bring this up just because I think it's an interesting point, which is a lot of times parents are hesitant, especially in with adolescents, to have them on stimulant medications because they're concerned about the potential for abuse of the medications. But research actually shows that the best single best predictive factor or protective factor, excuse me, against problematic substance use in adolescence is medication. Adolescents with ADHD who are effectively medicated are 5 times less likely to have problematic substance use than adolescents with ADHD who are not medicated. And that continues on into adulthood too. A lot of substance use is impulsive. And we also see a lot of, you know, what's referred to sometimes as self-medicating. So there are a lot of other complications as well. Someone who's more versed in the adult ADHD literature could probably give you a little more information on that. But those are definitely some things we see, problems that tend to start in adolescence and kind of project forward into adulthood.
1: One last question, Dr. Rosen. Your hopes for the future, whether it's diagnosis or treatment, what would you like to see change?
0: Well, so one thing that does make me very hopeful is how much better we've gotten at recognizing ADHD, how much earlier we're able to recognize it, and that we're really getting much better able at recognizing it and detecting it in, you know, in girls, in adolescents, in kids who are inattentive. I think absolutely we need to continue looking at more options for more effective medication. Stimulant medications are very effective, but they do have side effects and not everybody can tolerate them. I think we definitely need to see a lot more focus in treatment development, particularly in sort of helping kids with ADHD learn to manage emotions. You know, ADHD therapy traditionally has been very behavioral. You know, it's rewards and consequences and using a, you know, a point system and timeouts. And it really misses that most of these behaviors are not willful. They're emotional. So I think that's definitely something that I really hope that we're able to sort of increasingly be sensitive to and recognize and develop our treatments towards helping these kids manage their emotions, helping these kids feel like they can control themselves. Because when these kids feel like they can do well, they can do amazing things. But so many of these kids are absorbing this message that you're a bad kid. You know, you're the one getting in trouble. You're acting this way because you don't care, because you're lazy, because you're unmotivated. These kids are trying so hard. And we really need to help. If we can help these kids feel competent in managing their emotions, I think that will go a long way towards helping these kids progress on a more healthy path of development.
1: Well, it sounds, Dr. Rosen, as if it's a combination of medications when appropriate and appropriate behavioral therapy and clinical supervision. We are so grateful for you sharing these strategies with our audience today.
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1: We spoke earlier with Dr. John Mitchell, associate professor in the Department of Psychiatry and Behavioral Sciences at Duke University.
2: 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B.J. 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

0: 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Dr. Mitchell describes the multimodal treatment ADHD study, and we consider what career counseling could be helpful for young adults with ADHD. 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
9: 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Windows 11 is here, though it remains an optional upgrade for anyone on existing desktops and laptops that are eligible for it. New PCs will increasingly begin shipping with Windows 11 pre-installed, so adoption rates will gradually rise in 2022 and beyond. So if you're tempted to try Windows 11 on a supported PC you own, or will purchase a new machine with Microsoft's latest OS soon, you may be wondering if and how it will affect performance with the apps you use every day. Fortunately, we're here to help. Whether Windows 11 offers superior, reduced, or the same performance as Windows 10, we wanted to put some empirical data behind this speculation. To that end, we tested a laptop before and after upgrading to the new OS, running the same set of tests on Windows 10 and then Windows 11 to judge the impact of the upgrade. Of course, some of the efficiency improvements for Windows 11 that Microsoft sunk time and effort into don't show up in pure performance tests like these. Microsoft claims improvements made to web browsing speed, smaller window update files, and added security, but those don't play straight into raw productivity power. Consider those aspects of Windows 11, the special user-friendly sauce, on top of the base UI and any potential performance gains. The laptop we used and the benchmark tests. The laptop in question for this Windows 11 experiment is the Dell Inspiron 14 7415 2-in-1. This machine isn't a productivity workhorse, but an everyday general use laptop representative of the kind that the average user will log into at home each day. We specifically chose it because it is an AMD Ryzen-based system equipped with a Ryzen 7 5700U processor and 16 gigabytes of memory. Early on in the launch cycle for Windows 11, Microsoft warned about diminished performance with Ryzen processors on Windows 11. But it has since pushed an update meant to fix that issue. Based on the numbers here, it seems to have worked. More on that in a bit. At $999.99 is tested, this Inspiron model, not exactly a budget laptop, but it's representative of a good, solid, mainstream machine for discerning consumers. Our usual laptop review testing explainer will tell you in depth which benchmark tests we run and how they stress a laptop. But a quick rundown should be helpful. PC Mark 10, Geekbench, Cinebench, and our Photoshop plugin from workstation maker Puget Systems are tests that replicate real workloads, synthetically in the case of the first two, or using actual apps in the second two, and produce a proprietary score. PC Mark 10 simulates a host of real-world office and productivity actions and programs, video calling, spreadsheet work, and the like, while Geekbench and Cinebench are CPU crunching trials, with the latter simulating a CPU-based image render in Maxon software. The Puget Bench plugin runs Adobe Photoshop CC through a series of typical Photoshop actions, resizing images, applying filters, and so on. All four of these tests generate proprietary performance numbers specific to that test, higher being better. These scores have no meaning in isolation, but they can be compared directly to one another within the same test result set to show performance differences. Our last test, Handbrake 1.4, meanwhile, is a test run of a real-world tool. In it, we encode a specific 4K video file and time how long it takes. The render times are the scores, and lower times are better. The results, steady as she goes. We ran this sampled Inspiron laptop through our testing regimen in Windows 10 with the most current updates. Then took up the Windows Update Tools offer to push the system to Windows 11. Once that was done, and the Windows 11 OS was fully updated to the latest pushes, we ran the full benchmark suite again. There's a clear takeaway here, and put simply, it's that we didn't see much performance difference between the two operating systems. There is not a ton of nuance or complexity to these tests or this laptop. For example, no software-based special high-performance modes like you see in some gaming laptops or mobile workstations. And the benchmark tests are straightforward and have been run on well nigh 100 laptops in our labs this year, so we know them well. So you can mostly take the numbers at face value. Here's a summary of the differences presented as percentages. Reader's note, the article showed a graphic that had Windows 11 beating Windows except for one test. PC Mark 10, 2.5%. Geekbench, 3.3%. Cinebench, minus 2.5%. Windows 10 was better. Puget Bench for Photoshop, 2.5%. Handbrake, even. The Windows 11 versus 10 differences may be small, indeed mostly within what we would consider margin of error. Indeed, anything under 2% we typically regard as possible run-to-run variance. But let's take a closer look at the results anyway. The Windows 11 results mostly edge out the Windows 10 numbers, even if not by much. The PC Mark 10, Geekbench, and Photoshop scores are all higher on Windows 11 to varying degrees. Some of these are slightly outside the normal, smaller margins of error that normally occur from one run to the next, so there's likely something to the OS difference here. Consider it a minor win for Windows 11 performance. The exception is Cinebench, which posted a higher score on Windows 10 by 200 points, 2.5%. None of these margins in either direction means a lot for practical real-world use. At the end of the day, none of the 200-point gap on Cinebench, the 132-point gap on PC Mark 10, and especially not the 5-point difference on the Photoshop Puget Bench measure will be noticeable in regular use. At most, it's mildly noteworthy that the span of differences is so consistent, around 2% to 3% in four of the five cases, even if they are practically the same. But as it stands, the edge goes to Windows 11. Also worth repeating, this is a Ryzen-based system, and based on early returns, we'd have expected to see a major difference here, if we were to see one anywhere. On the Intel side, there's a major factor we can't confirm on laptops just yet. Intel's newest chip generation, Alder Lake, delivers baked-in efficiencies that bring its performance to the next level. Chief among these is a system utility called Thread Director, a Windows 11 specific scheduler controlled by a new microcontroller on the CPU that helps direct processor traffic and power more efficiently while working through tasks. Microsoft has no plans to introduce Thread Director to Windows 10. In our review of the powerful Intel Core i9-12900K Alder Lake flagship desktop CPU, we were impressed by the difference in this chip from past generations, not solely due to thread director, mind you. Finally, pulling Intel level with AMD's top-end consumer Ryzen Silicon on content creation tasks. We look forward to being able to see Thread Director in action and put it to the test on Alder Lake-based laptops when they are available. But they haven't been released yet, nor have Alder Lake mobile chips even been announced, though Intel has confirmed that they are indeed coming. It's these type of everyday and productivity workflows that should benefit. Of course, Alder Lake mobile CPUs will presumably ship only on laptops with Windows 11 pre-installed, not 10. So the point may be moot. So, should you upgrade? Based on these results, there's no reason to hold off on the upgrade to Windows 11 on a purely performance basis. There are plenty of other considerations around whether you want to update, for example, your opinion on the UI changes that 11 brings. But concern over potential performance drop is not warranted based on these results, even with this Ryzen-based laptop. There may be a bit more variation at top-end performance tiers, where any Windows 11 efficiencies have more chance to flex their muscles. Specialist media and productivity machines like that, though, are going to boast high-end hardware anyway, much more dependent on which particular processor and other components they're employing. However, these users may also be beholden to the specific version of Windows they're allowed to use for work by their IT departments or because the software version compatibility. Our recommendation for those drawn to the new OS and who don't have any specialized needs tied to 10 is to go ahead and upgrade if you were hesitant about the performance aspect. You won't gain much, if any, perceptible speed, but you'll also get access to the OS changes and conveniences that Windows 11 brings to the table. You're listening to Chips and Bytes, produced by Gatewave in New York City. 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How does Bitcoin mining work? On December 9th by John Bona in PC Magazine. Crypto mining is a process by which new units of digital currency are created. Here's how that works. The pros and cons of investing in your own mining rig and the environmental impact of going all in Bitcoin. You probably understand how Bitcoin is bought and sold on a marketplace, but it's more complicated when we talk about how digital coins are created. This is where Bitcoin mining comes in, the process by which new units of currency are made or minted and introduced into the market. But how does the process work, and why is it so bad for the environment? Here's everything you need to know. How does Bitcoin mining work? Unlike a centralized physical bank, Bitcoin acts as a decentralized banking ledger, a transaction record kept in multiple locations at once and updated by contributors to the network. That record is called the blockchain. The blockchain is updated by adding new blocks of data to that chain, which contains information regarding Bitcoin transactions. To add a block of new transactions to the chain, miners must compute the correct random numbers that solve a complex equation a blockchain system has generated. Once they do, a set of rules written into Bitcoin's code awards the miner a certain amount of Bitcoin. This, in a nutshell, is the process of mining, but it gets more complicated than that. Miners use expensive and complex mining rigs to make these computations, and the more computing power you have, the easier it is to mine Bitcoin. Fast processing means more guesses at the correct solution to the blockchain's equation, and the better chance to find the correct answer. The catch is, miners have to be the first to arrive at the answer, or they don't get the reward, though they still lend their computing power to the network. Once a miner finds that answer, a group of transactions, or block, gets added to the ledger. The miner who solved the equation is rewarded with Bitcoin and any fees for the transactions that are added to the blockchain ledger. Then the entire process starts again until someone finds a solution to the next equation so the next block can be added. What is a mining rig? A typical rig will include all the components of a PC: motherboard, CPU, GPU, RAM, storage, and power supply. As mining has evolved, people have created more intricate setups and specialized equipment designed to maximize processing capability. The first miners used their personal computers with only the processing power of one CPU at their disposal. However, since it can take a long time to mine even a single unit of Bitcoin, miners have needed to upgrade over the years. That means multiple high-end graphics cards pooled together in order to process more equations at once. In turn, this requires more power, better cooling, and a way to vent all that heat, which often increases the price of mining. The increased demand for graphics cards among miners has contributed to their increased scarcity during the COVID-19 pandemic and the subsequent price hike on the secondary market. Another option that has become popular is to invest in pre-configured mining hardware, such as an application-specific integrated circuit, ASIC, miner. These are essentially banks of microprocessors with a cooling system. People also join up to form mining pools that combine their processing power, then split the rewards for whatever blocks they mine. What is a hash rate? The questions generated by the system that Bitcoin miners answer are called proof-of-work equations. In order to correctly answer the question, miners have to produce the correct 64-digit hexadecimal number to solve it. The first miner to correctly guess a number, or hash, at or below the value of the target gets the reward for that block. Of course, if a miner wants to make money, they need to have a rig capable of calculating the hash before anyone else. This is where hash rate comes in. The difficulty of solving each new proof-of-work problem isn't from the equation itself, but how many possible answers a machine has to grind through to guess the correct hash. That constant calculation requires immense amount of energy and power, especially in the case of mining farms that use banks of mining rigs running around the clock to mine new Bitcoin. Essentially, a hash rate is how many guesses per second your rig can manage, depending on how much processing power someone's mining equipment has. They're able to compute answers at a certain hash rate, which can be anything from mega hashes per second, MHS, to giga hashes per second, GHS, all the way up through terahashes per second, THS. How much money can you make mining Bitcoin? Given the complexity of the operation, you may be wondering how miners can even make a profit. Bitcoin was designed to become more difficult to mine as more people join. The reward rate also gets cut in half for every 210,000 blocks added to the blockchain. That averaged to be about every 4 years. Bitcoin also has a finite supply. Only 21 million units will ever exist. As of this writing, over 18 million units have been minted so far. Because of the decreasing reward and increasing difficulty level, it will take until around the year 2140 to mint the entire stock of Bitcoin. Despite the challenges, miners still look at it as a worthwhile investment. As of November 2021, the reward for mining a block is 6.25 bitcoins. And as of this writing, a single unit of Bitcoin is equal to over $50,000. So we're looking at a return of nearly $400,000 for one block, depending on the conversion rate of the day. That said, it's still pretty difficult to turn a profit. Between energy costs, the price of specialized gaming rigs, and the volatility of Bitcoin, there's a steep barrier to entry in the current market. Why is mining necessary? Since Bitcoin is still a form of currency, you need to exchange labor for payment. Bitcoin mining serves this purpose, but it also helps mitigate certain issues that are unique to digital currency. For instance, you can't give the same $5 bill to someone multiple times or keep debiting the same amount from your checking account an infinite number of times. You either physically don't have the money anymore or the bank won't let you withdraw more than what it has on record. Bitcoin mining doesn't just add new currency into the pool, it also verifies transactions that have already taken place using the decentralized ledger of the blockchain. If there was no ledger for cryptocurrency, people could illicitly spend the same amount multiple times, known as double spending, with no way to know whether they actually had the currency to back up their transactions. This was a common scam when Bitcoin first started. And because Bitcoin uses the blockchain instead of a conventional bank, there needs to be a way to keep track of transactions without allowing any one person to fake or hide them. That's why having multiple simultaneous copies of the ledger is so important. Solving proof-of-work equations helps verify transactions on the blockchain by adding them to the record. Every time the blockchain gets updated, the entire ledger is updated for everyone on the network, so all miners will always have the most current version of the ledger. This helps maintain the integrity of the ledger and weed out discrepancies. What is the environmental cost of crypto mining? While many have flocked to crypto mining as a way to generate revenue, the process has become expensive and time-consuming. Since so many people are now involved in mining new bitcoins, it also takes much more computing power to mine a block than it did in the past. According to DigiEconomist, a single Bitcoin transaction takes 1,554 kilowatt hours, which is equal to 53 days of power for an average U.S. household. Add up all the transactions happening across the world, and it's believed that the energy cost of crypto mining is greater than some countries. This led Tesla to stop accepting Bitcoin as a form of payment. Malaysian authorities publicly destroying mining rigs, and China outright banning all mining and training. Crypto mining certainly has its issues, but it also has a purpose. It creates new units of currency and maintains the integrity of the blockchain ledger, which helps to prevent illicit transactions. Whether that purpose justifies the environmental cost is up for debate. While efforts are being made to make mining more environmentally friendly, other digital currencies, such as Ethereum, are planning to phase out the mining process entirely. You're listening to the Chips and Bytes Show. 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Show segments can be heard on the CNBShow.com. 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
3: 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Although it appears to be the perfect sequel device at first glance, there are a few shortcomings that knocked it down a few pegs. Unfortunately, there were a couple of things that kept this otherwise excellent machine from reaching the near-perfect status of its predecessor. With the larger price comes higher expectations, so the sacrifices count for a lot more. While the Duet 5 outshines its predecessor on laptop-style tasks, especially video, its design changes make it less effective as a tablet. At this price range, it's hard to recommend over a conventional Chromebook unless you really need that gorgeous OLED screen. There are more practical choices out there. Upgrades aplenty. The Lenovo IdeaPad Duet 5 is a Chrome OS-powered tablet with a full keyboard and trackpad attachment, plus a detachable kickstand. It's the same setup as the original Duet, supersized from 10 inches to 13.3, approximately the same size as a Surface Pro, but at half the price and including a keyboard in the box, it's a much better bargain. The screen isn't just bigger, it's much better. While the resolution is actually a small step down at 1920 by 1080, it's been changed from a standard LCD to a brilliant OLED panel, the same kind of vibrant tech you'll see on smartphones and high-end media laptops. That makes every pixel pop with amazing contrast and color. The Duet 5 improves in a couple of other vital areas, too. The new Snapdragon SC7180 is a big improvement over the MediaTek chip on the original, and it's now offered with up to 8 gigabytes of memory. I'd heartily recommend that upgrade for almost any Chromebook. On the review unit, it makes the OS pop and snap with a lot more smoothness. It also has a boasted 128 gigabytes of storage, though for Chrome OS, that's not especially important. The keyboard and trackpad are notably better on this model. The extra width gives it more of a full laptop feel, and the extra space for your fingers makes it easier to get around the UI. I also appreciate that there's a USB-C port on both sides, which makes charging the tablet up on the go much more convenient. And that low-power ARM hardware means it can juice up, albeit slowly, on as little as 10 watts from a mobile USB-C charger. I'd like to have seen a stylus included in the package and perhaps a fingerprint sensor for easy logins. I know it's an easy addition on that Qualcomm chip, but for this price, what you get is still a bargain. There are a few Chrome OS annoyances that haven't been fixed, like a weird bug that forced me to log in with a full password instead of a PIN several times. But I'm laying those squarely at the feet of Google. Great as a laptop. There are a few tasks that the Duet 5 excels at and does better than the original. First, it's absolutely fantastic at video. Even though 1080p resolution isn't anything special, the OLED panel is, as it makes any kind of full-screen video look great. This also means it's a good lightweight, low-cost option for game streaming on Xbox Game Pass, Stadia, or GeForce Now. The Duet 5 is also good at conventional laptop stuff. Email, word processing, web browsing, you know the drill. Anything you'd sit down for an extended period of time to do on a laptop, the Duet 5 can handle. Its keyboard isn't quite as good as Microsoft's pricey Surface add-ons or a Scissor Switch, but it's more than adequate enough pound out 1,000 words or two. Battery life is impressive, too. I was able to go for more than 2 workdays on a single charge. This thing could stream the entire Lord of the Rings trilogy with a Hobbit movie thrown in for good measure. That Snapdragon hardware and Chrome OS software combines for a marathon travel machine. Not great as a tablet. The Duet 5 isn't effective as a tablet. The larger 13-inch screen and tiny bezels make it difficult to hold comfortably, even though it's a light tablet for its size. The 16-9 aspect ratio is pretty bad for holding, making it too wide or too tall for basic browsing. Games from that Play Store that would work fine on a phone are cumbersome to play in this form factor. Ditto for tasks like reading a book. After trying to use the Kindle app for a few minutes, I reached for my phone instead, welcoming the option to use it with just one hand, even on a relatively tiny screen. I suspect that Lenovo is saving money by repurposing a laptop OLED panel for this tablet design. The aspect ratio and resolutions is a dead giveaway. Combined with the thin bezels that make it cumbersome to hold, these design choices push the Duet 5 much closer to laptop territory than, say, an iPad Pro or Surface Go. This is a real bummer because the need to use a kickstand for real work with the keyboard limits its utility. While the folding removable kickstand is fine at what it does, it makes the whole thing far less comfy to use on a couch or a bench. Bottom line, the Chromebook Duet 5 is almost exactly what I asked for in a sequel to the original Duet, but as it turns out, it's not what I wanted. It's still an excellent tablet, especially if you're looking for something that will outlast an intercontinental flight in terms of battery life. It will also play videos like a champion. But the laptop-focused design, and that awkwardly wide screen in particular, means that the Duet 5 loses major convenience points as a tablet. If you're okay with using it like a laptop most of the time and accepting its shortcomings, it's still a fantastic deal for the hardware you get. But for most users looking for something in this form factor and price range, I'd recommend a conventional Chromebook instead. New deal means United Airlines may be flying hydroelectric planes as early as 2028. By Brandon Vigliarolo in the Tech Republic newsletter on December 15th. Part of United's new investment in hydrogen electric aircraft engine company ZeroAvia is an agreement to buy 100 zero-emissions engines that could be retrofitted onto existing aircraft. The Friendly Skies airline is about to add environmental friendliness to its fleet, as United Airlines has entered into an investment agreement with hydroelectric engine company ZeroAvia, which could see United aircraft retrofitted with zero-emission engines as early as 2028. This isn't the first foray into electric and other alternative fuels for aircraft for United. Early in 2021, it announced a partnership with aviation startup Archer, which is working on a VTOL short-range air taxi that United has made a 200-unit purchase commitment for. Fully electric aircraft are still likely a ways off, with the weight of fuel needed to power a large commercial jet likely too heavy for liftoff, even before cargo or passengers. As an alternative, said United CEO Scott Kirby, hydrogen electric fuel cells are currently where the real progress is at. Hydroelectric engines are one of the most promising paths to zero-emission air travel for smaller aircraft, and this investment will keep United out in front on this important emerging technology, Kirby said. Its multiple investments in green aircraft technology are part of an aggressive strategy at United of completely eliminating its greenhouse gas emissions by 2050, all without relying on carbon offsets to buy its way out of polluting. United continues to look for opportunities to not only advance our own sustainability initiatives, but also identify and help technologies and solutions that the entire industry can adopt, Kirby said. Where to book your hydroelectric plane ticket? ZeroAvia completed successful flights of its hydrogen electric fuel cell engine using a six-seater Piper M-Class turboprop in late 2020. And ZeroAvia said that it's on track to achieve commercialization for its engine by 2024. ZeroAvia's plans for 2024 are engines capable of powering a 10 to 20-seat aircraft with a 500-mile range. And the investment round that United has gotten in on is for the next challenge, 40 to 80-seat aircraft by 2026 and regional jets by 2080. United said that one potential use for the engines would be on its CRJ-550 50-seat regional jet. The 550 is billed as the only 50-seat aircraft which offers first class and other premium amenities and is operated by United Express regional subsidiary. United's investment in ZeroAvia is funding the development of the ZA-2000RJ engine, which is the regional jet engine with the 2028 goal mentioned above. That's as far as ZeroAvia has projected its goals into the future. So if you're expecting a transatlantic hydroelectric flight to visit Europe in a few years, you'll probably be waiting for a while. Still, if you travel around the country often for business and are worried about the fossil fuel toll of air travel, United is going to be likely the choice by the next decade if its trend of sustainable investment continues. The United Express routes powered by hydroelectric aircraft will be enabling large numbers of passengers to take zero-emission flights well within this decade, said Val Mitterhoff, founder and CEO of ZeroAvia.
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3: Intel launches 12th generation Alder Lake H laptop CPUs in PC Magazine on January 4th by Brian Westover. With 8 new Alder Lake laptop processors coming soon, the laptop world is about to get a big upgrade thanks to Intel's new performance hybrid architecture. CES may have gotten a lot of last-minute changes, but one announcement in particular is going to have a major impact on laptops in the year to come. Intel on Tuesday launched its 12th generation of H-series laptop CPUs, rounding out the Alder Lake processor family and bringing potentially significant upgrades to gaming laptops and mobile workstations. Ranging from the relatively tame Core i5-12450H up to the high-caliber Core i9-12900HK, Intel announced 8 total H-series mobile processors at CES, promising improved performance across the board. The new Intel 7 production process, a rebranding of the 10-nanometer enhanced SuperFin process, brings the company's latest manufacturing capabilities to laptop-class processors. The principal improvement is 10 to 15% better performance per watt. But Intel is promising great things from this seemingly modest efficiency gain, including that the new CPU family is so flexible that it's as at home powering thin and light laptops as it is hulking gaming rigs. The H-series fills Intel's enthusiast category with performance-focused models that may not be as easy on battery life as the P-series and U-series chips coming to this year's thin and light laptops. Intel hasn't revealed the full SKU list for the latter two families, But the company did announce Tuesday that they will have up to 14 cores and be rated for up to 28 watts of power, compared with a maximum of 45 watts for the H series. Intel claims performance increases of 40% for the H series chips using the new performance hybrid design, promising speedy video editing and ample capability for 3D modeling and rendering tasks. It's also expected to be Intel's reigning gaming champ for the near future, with low latency Wi-Fi 6E adding some icing to the cake with its next generation connectivity. Intel 12th Gen H Series, new core architecture. Intel has also advanced the technology of processors by introducing its new performance hybrid architecture, grouping cores into two new categories, P cores and E cores. Instead of using multiple cores that are largely identical, the new Intel chips use two kinds, the performance-focused P cores and the efficiency-focused E cores. This is something we encountered recently when we compared old and new Intel desktop processors in our Intel Core i9 12900K versus Core i9 11900K CPU face-off. The P cores are designed to deliver maximum performance with higher clock speeds and multi-threaded processing. The more energy-efficient E cores, on the other hand, are single-threaded only, but offer good enough performance for most tasks without the battery-devouring, heat-generating aspects of the P cores. Managing the whole thing is Intel's new Thread Director technology, which directs workloads across the different cores to balance the different demands of needed performance, thermal management, and battery life. By prioritizing and directing workload to the right cores, Intel claims it handles everything seamlessly, delivering speedy performance with better battery life no matter what you're doing. Intel 12th Gen H Series Thunderbolt 4, 10 gigabits per second, Ethernet. In addition to a revamped architecture, the newest Intel H processors are loaded with feature support. One of the biggest is improved memory technology with support for familiar standards, DDR4.

0: charge anything up to 100 watts. It's the next step for the hyper-versatile Thunderbolt connection. And the new Intel CPUs have Gig Plus Wi-Fi 6E support baked in, which supercharges current Wi-Fi with a broad swath of additional uncrowded spectrum for major improvements in bandwidth and performance. Wi-Fi 6E compatible routers are still few and far between, but the spate of new H-series laptops expected this year could invigorate adoption rates. Intel 12th Gen H-series, more vPro options. Intel's vPro is also getting an upgrade, going beyond the basic standards of a trusted platform module, TPM, and network format support, along with a slew of management tools that are essential for IT departments that manage devices for employees and students. Whenever a PC user needs remote assistance, vPro offers remote management tools that let an authorized IT department rep access the machine, diagnose problems, and issue software updates to keep devices up to date. In the past, vPro was a single option that was either included with a processor or, for consumer-focused systems, wasn't offered at all. Originally designed for companies handling hundreds of employees, the vPro platform has since evolved to include a new Intel Evo design version that combines these enterprise features with the speed and responsiveness standards of Intel Evo. Another version, Intel vPro Enterprise for Chrome, was launched specifically to cater to businesses that use the Chrome operating system but still rely on Intel processors for business-critical support. Now, Intel is expanding the vPro family with two new platforms available on most of the 8 SKUs announced Tuesday. vPro Enterprise, built for the larger scale of today's large and often global workforce, and vPro Essentials, which is tailored to small businesses that may not need the scalability of regular vPro, but still want to offer premium connectivity and support to their teams. Intel 12th Gen H-Series, a unique competitive landscape. All of this comes during a time when the PC market has more diversity and competition than ever before. AMD has gained an enormous amount of ground in the last few years, offering fiercer competition than Intel has faced in decades. Apple has shifted its own lineup to Apple Silicon, a series of processors designed in-house that leverage ARM technology to power the latest MacBooks and Mac desktops. If Intel wants to reaffirm its leadership position in the processor space, these new processors will need to deliver some great improvements. But it looks like the latest developments will do just that, offering higher powered performance when needed, while still maintaining battery life and even lower heat generation. And by adopting a mixed core architecture, Intel is aiming to stay competitive with newcomer Apple, which has used a similar hybrid approach in its own impressive M1 chips. And all of this comes at a time when chip shortages have left entire industries reeling, from car manufacturers to laptop OEMs. Will Intel's new chips be able to avoid the supply chain issues that have plagued, well, everything for the last several months? That will come down to how well Intel can meet the demand for these new processors. But if the performance claims ring true, no one should be writing Intel off anytime soon.
1: Thank you for listening to this week's Chips and Bytes. I'm volunteer reader Steve Rinke. 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That's the C as in chips and B as in bytes, show.com. 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

Our editor is Joseph Weidekamp. We'll be back next Friday. We hope you'll join us then. For most of you, Footlight Parade is coming up next, here on Gateways.

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1: Real Abilities is the largest annual film festival in the U.S., dedicated to furthering the understanding of stories and experiences of people with disabilities. The annual festival includes screenings, performances, panel discussions, seminars, and celebrity guests. The organizers say that Real Abilities is the very model of how complex and human themes related to disabilities can come together through film to create awareness in society. It has grown into an event with international impact, featuring screenings throughout diverse communities and across the globe online. Real Abilities screens films from the United States and numerous international films from countries including Argentina, Australia, Canada, China, Germany, and the United Kingdom. On many occasions, international films receive their U.S. debut at Real Abilities. The organizers say, no matter how far Real Abilities expands, it will always be New York to the core. It has that Big Apple vitality, that attitude. This is Chris Radio, a service of the Chicago Lighthouse.
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4: Tom has been a teacher for over 40 years. 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
9: 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And now I'll begin with Hayden Panettiere's ups and downs in her own words. The star of Heroes, Nashville, and Scream 4 often let fans in on her private struggles with mental health and addiction, by Ryan Coleman. The world shines a little less bright without Hayden Panettiere in it. The celebrated star of series like Heroes, Nashville, and Ally McBeal, as well as films including two installments in the Scream franchise, Remember the Titans and I Love You, Beth Cooper, died on August 16th at 36. Panettiere was discovered unresponsive and in cardiac arrest at her temporary residence in Greenville, South Carolina, on Sunday. EMS personnel initiated advanced cardiac life support measures, however, resuscitation efforts were unsuccessful, the Greenville coroner